0: sentence as Dwayne Davis stood in front of her shackled.
1: It took us 30 years, but at this time, you are going to face justice for what you did on September 7th, 1996.
0: Before the sentencing, the judge heard emotional statements from Shakur's brother Maurice and sister Sakiwa. She described the toll the killings had on her.
2: I've been hospitalized multiple times for depression, suicidal ideation.
0: Sakiwa Shakur also talked about what the world has lost by having her brother taken away when he was just 25. Under Nevada law, the 63-year-old Davis will have to serve a minimum of 40 years, minus around 2 years for time served. Steve Futterman, CBC News, at the County Courthouse in Las Vegas.
3: Police in Ontario are warning parents about a network of online predators known as the Calm. Authorities say the group is using grooming, manipulation, coercion, and intimidation to pressure children, some as young as 8 years old, into harmful, unsafe, or even criminal activities. Erin Collins explains.
4: What exactly is the Calm?
5: In this video, Durham Regional Police asking a question many parents have too.
6: The Calm is an online network of predators who target children and teens.
5: That network accused of using social media and gaming sites like Roblox and Minecraft to coerce kids into harming themselves or committing crimes. Durham police say the Calm was involved in a swatting incident that shut down a high school in Oshawa after a fake 911 call. The FBI and United Nations have also recently issued warnings about the group. Amarnath Amarsingham is an expert in online extremism at Queen's University.
7: You're dealing with very young children, and I think it's kind of a call to schools and parents and social workers to kind of pay attention.
5: Authorities say parents should watch which apps their kids are using online and look for any changes in their behavior in the real world. Erin Collins, CBC News, Toronto.
3: Advance polls opened earlier today in Alberta's referendum. There are 10 questions, 9 of them focusing on the Constitution and immigration. But the big one is asking voters whether they want to stay in Canada or hold a second binding vote on exiting Confederation. The main vote happens next Monday. And that is the World This Hour. Get all the news you need anytime, anywhere. Just download the free CBC News app today. For CBC News, I'm Gina Louise Phillips.
8: Thank you very much, Gina Louise, and thanks for joining us this afternoon. I'm Gloria Makarenko, and today on the coast here at CBC Vancouver has joined forces with Radio West. We are broadcasting right across the province, so it's great to have you with us. So, three provincial party leaders spoke at the Greater Vancouver Board of Trade earlier today. They shared their ideas and their fixes for the BC economy, so we're going to get into some of that. We're going to talk about childcare in BC, healthcare, and much more. Our provincial political panel is standing by. And so is Stephanie Mercier. Hello there.
9: Hello. In the news, a Washington State 30-year-old accused of being a co-conspirator in the Tumbler Ridge mass shooting has been denied bail. James Cody Bryant is charged with conspiracy to murder persons in a foreign country. A Kelowna man has pleaded guilty in connection to a fatal hit and run where a 15-year-old was killed in 2023. And 75,000 people in Vancouver have already made their civic choices in the first 3 days of advance voting. We'll have more details on that and lots more stories at the bottom of the hour.
8: Thank you very much for that, Stephanie. And now, Steve Jung, what have you got for us in the way of traffic slowdowns?
10: We're still watching a crash in Richmond. This is southbound on Knight Street before the Highway 91 overpass. We're seeing this reported as a multi-car crash, so it looks like there are a number of cars involved in this one, more than two. There's a crash in Surrey, northbound on 148th Street after 104th Avenue. This is causing some issues for traffic there. And we have reports now of a crash on Highway 1 east of Brun Bridge near Sycamoose, so keep an eye out for that and for emergency vehicles who might might be arriving on scene. In Revelstoke, crews continue working eastbound on Highway 1 at Highway 23 South. That is down to single lane alternating traffic. We'll have more on the roads coming up in about 10 minutes.
8: Thanks very much. And around the province, weather-wise, we'll begin in the north coast, Haida Gwaii and Prince Rupert and inland. Clouds and showers for this evening, but you'll begin to get some clearing tomorrow. Same for the northeast, a mix of sun and cloud for you today, but yes, possible showers or light snow flurries overnight tonight, but the sunshine will return tomorrow. Some showers tonight for the central interior, Prince George, but you'll get clearing skies tomorrow and highs around 13 degrees. It's been a mainly cloudy day for the southern interior, the Okanagan. You could see a few showers developing tonight, and then a clearing trend, clearing and warming as the week continues. Same for the southeast. No showers for you, but a mostly sunny forecast from tomorrow through to the weekend. For the north and central Vancouver Island today, it's been a mainly cloudy day. Some areas did experience some shower activity. But the rest of the south coast has been mainly cloudy, dry for the most part, but showers are expected this evening. It will continue into tomorrow morning in most areas, but we're expecting some clearing to begin tomorrow afternoon and continuing into Thursday and Friday. Well, with just 11 days left before the provincial election, the three leaders took the podium at the Greater Vancouver Board of Trade Forum today, and the BC NDP's David Eby, Lorne Dirksen of the BC Conservative Party, and Green Party leader Emily Lowen. And they were asked how they plan to fix BC's economy.
11: Absolutely true that our economy is facing major challenges right now. Diesel is the fuel of business still, and gasoline. So we would regulate the cost of gas at the pump, take 10 cents off a liter, which will save the average British Columbia about $20 a fill up, but long distance truckers $100 to $200. The second is supporting business to invest in capital that we need with direct support through the Manufacturing Jobs Fund, through the tax credit we have in place, and to hire with a $5,000 refundable tax credit for giving a young person a first opportunity at a job for a business that might be not sure about whether or not they wanted to expand right now. And the third is to be our own best customer. The BC government will be prioritizing procurement from BC companies and directing all of our Crown corporations legally to buy Canadian first and to prioritize BC companies. These steps are going to provide material opportunities for BC businesses, and we expect to be successful in that.
12: We intend to cut red tape in this province. We're going to fully fund healthcare, and I am focused, and every business in this room knows that there's two sides to a ledger. That the part that we are forgetting in this province is what happens when we create GDP. And that is overlooked all the time. You know, we think about a 2% growth in this province being probably, 11 or 12 billion dollars in GDP. That's the incredible part. When we start talking about $1 billion in income to the province directly,
13: so are you saying no spending cuts in order to reach those targets?
12: No, we will focus on cutting red tape and bureaucracy in this province. But the thing that people are very fearful of is healthcare, and I am going to completely, fully support healthcare and fund it.
14: I've heard so much from small business owners who have a really hard time retaining staff because the cost of living crisis is so acute. I think this can be especially felt in terms of housing, with renters often paying half of their income on rent alone. We would tackle that on the small business side, looking at province-wide rent protections to ensure that small businesses aren't being pushed out of their community, and that we have strong protections in place. We would also look at the care economy side, universal child care, and we would pay for this with our tax plan on the ultra wealthy, and asking the largest corporations to pay their fair share into resource royalties. And finally, we would implement our green industrial strategy, looking at where we can form more strategic government investment, and we would start by bringing that plan into the Strategic Investment Fund.
8: That was Green Party leader Emily Lowen, preceding her, Lorne Dirksen of the BC Conservative Party, and BC NDP's David Eby. They were speaking before the Greater Vancouver Board of Trade this afternoon. But the economy is not the only issue taking center stage as the campaigns heat up. The BC NDP leader David Eby is facing the heat over being one of the lucky few families to receive $10 a day daycare. Meanwhile, BC Conservative leader Lauren Dirksen is facing calls for him to fire his campaign manager and one of his candidates. And Green Party leader Emily Lowen is fighting to make a dent in the party's provincial standing. So here with us today is Jeff Meggs, former BC NDP chief of staff, and Andrew Reeve, senior consultant with Earnscliffe, a former BC Liberal deputy director of communications. Jeff, Andrew, a very good afternoon to you both.
15: Afternoon, Gloria.
8: Glad you were able to join us again. Jeff, let's start with you. What stands out to you from the leader's messages on the economy this afternoon?
15: Well, I think from the standpoint of David Eby, he was able to strike a chord with people in the room because he was speaking about problems right in the economy today, the rising cost of diesel fuel, the need to backstop companies that are facing pressure from the Trump tariffs. And I think those are, he provided some credible options there. And also he's riding on the support he gets from landing the second largest private sector investment in Canadian history, which is phase two of LNG Canada. So that by itself will drive GDP. I think on the conservative side, though, we just hear some pretty tired old prescriptions from Lauren Dirksen that don't really add up because, you know, he's going to make a massive cut in personal income tax, he says, and not cut health care and support all these other things. It doesn't really add up. But people in the business community like to hear about red tape, and he's spending some time on that. Emily Lowen is offering a completely new take on the economy, both on the taxation side, but also her commitment to make major investments in renewable energy and things like that. I think she'll find an audience for some of that, but maybe not in that room.
8: Okay. Andrew Reeve, what stood out to you?
16: Yeah, well, what was very interesting is that the Bridget Anderson, the head of the Greater Vancouver Board of Trade, opened the session going through the results of their membership survey of businesses that have dealt with all that the NDP have had to offer over the last decade. And I would have to say they were scathing. So full credit to David Eby for going to that room and trying to talk to business that way. Folks are not happy with the direction things have been going on in this province under the NDP. But he stood there, he made his pitch, and I think it was received relatively well for what would be a hostile room. Same with Emily Lowen, not exactly the favorite people of the BC Green Party is the business community, but she stood there, and I expect both of them are going to do the same on the debate stage tomorrow when they make their pitches to British Columbians.
8: Yes, starts at 6:15 tomorrow evening. And Andrew, still with you, it's interesting to see David Eby on the defensive after the Conservatives criticized him of having one of his children enrolled in the $10 a day childcare program. He said he was already in the center when the $10 a day childcare came in. What do you think of Eby's response to the story?
16: Yeah, this is just bad political optics from the very beginning. I don't begrudge the premier for finding himself in this situation. His kid was at this daycare center before it became a $10 a day daycare center. That's absolutely fair. But as a premier, you have to hold yourself to a higher standard and you have to think about how things look in optics. You're not a regular person anymore. And the fact that you, who are a premier who makes $227,000 a year, your wife's a physician, so she probably makes more than $300,000 a year. Your combined family income's over $500,000, and you're taking one of those coveted $10 a day daycare child slots. Less than 10% of childcare slots in this province are the $10 a day childcare spots. There's a reason that advocates call it winning a lottery. So the fact that David Eby went and made a donation to this childcare center, admirable and good on him for doing that. However, that doesn't mean that the spot that his kid is in, the spot that his kid could be in any daycare in this province is available for someone more deserving.
8: Now, again, this $10 daycare is not means tested. As you point out, it is almost a lottery system. Jeff Meggs, what do you think of Eby's response to the story?
15: Well, I think he did as well as he could. The problem really is that there aren't enough $10 spots, and the NDP has made a major effort and saved parents billions of dollars by the subsidies that have been given to fees across the board, plus the increased wages for childcare workers. We just haven't progressed as fast as we should. And I think the premier can point to the progress made and promise to make more. The problem on the conservative side is they're not making any promises with regard to childcare at all. One of their members of the of their caucus is pretty critical of childcare and thinks that families should go back to taking care of kids on their own. And I don't think that that's the way that you can build the economy or reduce inequality or support kids in a positive way. As for means testing, you know, we don't do that for elementary school. We don't do it for high school. I don't think we should do it for the childcare system either. There is a system in place here to make sure that lower income parents up to $65,000 are effectively get free child care. So there's a lot of checks and balances. I think a lot more needs to be done. What we know for sure is that nothing will happen under the Conservatives.
8: I see. Well, this was a promise from the NDP to have it across the board, the $10 a day daycare. So this is a promise that wasn't delivered, Jeff.
15: No, I'd like to see much more done. And the Premier has pointed to negotiations ongoing with Ottawa, which will be completed, he says, by December the 1st. This should deliver a new injection of federal funding. But I think there are measures, too, that we could take a look at to control the fee increases that are coming and some of the ancillary fees that parents face, because what this highlighted is not so much that David Eby got one of the lucky spots, which he did, but that a lot of people aren't getting spots that they should have, and we need further expansion. It's the discussion of the Eby family situation is a distraction from the need to really make major investments in childcare, in my view.
8: Andrew, let's talk about the situation that the BC Conservative leader, Lauren Dirksen, finds himself in right now. There has been criticism of his campaign director, Katie Merrifield, social media posts, both the BC Muslim Association and the United Association of Muslims have called for her removal. And just this afternoon, the Union of BC Indian Chiefs called for the removal of the Powell River Sunshine Coast candidate, John Henderson. How do you feel about these developments?
16: Yeah, we see this every election where there are the candidate controversies from opposition research that come out. In 2024, there were a bunch. I was very critical of many of the Conservative candidates that had been vetted in some way or another that the Conservatives put forward, and they failed to meet any sort of test of reasonableness, if you ask me. This election, I think there's a bit more of an excuse in that it was a snap election and the Conservatives had to field candidates. I mean, in 2020, when I was in the war room, we were still looking for candidates within a first week of that snap election. So I think campaigns struggle when you are suddenly have this sprung on you, and full credit to the Conservatives for managing to field 93 candidates. Full credit to the Greens for almost getting there. They fielded more than 70, which is very tough during a snap election in order to get all your ducks in a row. But I think this is to be expected, and we will see how the leader deals with this. We saw Lauren Dirksen deal with a previous candidate in Victoria Beacon Hill by removing him for his remarks right before the long weekend. So I guess we'll have to see what happens next.
8: What do you think should happen, Andrew?
16: If the Conservatives wanted me to make those calls, they'd give me a call and offer me a job.
8: I see. Okay. Well, you're outside of that realm right now. Jeff Meggs, what are your thoughts on how this has unfolded? Well,
15: what Katie Merrifield said, and she's not just a candidate who was rushed into a no-hope seat like the man in Beacon Hill, and what he said was serious but trivial compared to what Katie Merrifield has acknowledged she posted. She wishes she hadn't posted it. But what's striking is we haven't heard a word from Lauren Dirksen on this front, even though he was very quick to say he had zero tolerance for what the Beacon Hill candidate had said. She has made profoundly offensive statements about Muslims, which she says she now regrets. She says she was triggered as a rape survivor by reading accounts of analysis of what went on in the UK. But she went even further to talk about defending Western civilization, that as a Brit, as a Canadian, she would die on that hill. I think it's a very far-reaching comment, and a number of things could have happened. Lauren Dirksen could have fired her. She could have offered her resignation, but she's a very senior member of his team, and apparently he's unable to deal with the situation. And we've seen a lot of validators come in from the Conservative movement, including Jason Kenney. None of them have endorsed her remarks. They've all agreed that they were wrong, but they say she's a nice person. Okay, but what is Lauren Dirksen's response to those comments, which have now brought condemnation from all the senior Muslim organizations in Canada and in BC? There's a lot of Muslim voters out there, and they need an answer, and they're not getting it from Lauren Dirksen. It's a lapse in leadership.
8: Okay, we will be watching for more response there. Let's just take a quick break for traffic here. We'll come back to you in just a few moments. Steve Jung?
10: Gloria, we have reports of a crash now in Surrey. This is at 32nd Avenue and 184th Street. This is impacting all directions. No updates on a crash in Richmond, southbound on Knight Street before the Highway 91 overpass. Reports are saying multiple cars were involved in this. And we are watching a crash on Highway 1 east of the R.W. Brunn Bridge near Sikamoose. So keep an eye out for emergency vehicles on scene. We got a note from Drive BC saying that the bridge is now closed, or Highway 1 is now closed at the bridge due to this incident. Detour using Highway 97A and 97B. We'll have more coming up in just a few minutes.
8: Thank you very much, Steve. Back to our provincial political panel. Andrew Reeve, senior consultant with Earnscliffe, former BC Liberal Deputy Director of Communications. Also Jeff Meggs, former BC NDP Chief of Staff. Jeff, what do you make of ICBC no-fault insurance becoming an election issue here? The Conservatives had sent a letter to insurance providers indicating they plan to open up the system to competition. Is it a good plan? Mm-hmm.
15: I love the fact that it's a big issue. It's not, it became an issue when Lauren Dirksen made a private commitment to trial lawyers to go back to a system that cost taxpayers billions. It was the dumpster fire that David Eby extinguished. He's now promised to extend the freeze on rates for another 3 years and to take a look at improve benefits for people with catastrophic injuries. But this has been an enormous win for auto insurance customers. And I don't think there's much heart to roll it back. So I was very, very surprised that the Conservatives jumped into this one. It goes against all common sense and affordability.
8: Andrew, how do you see it?
16: I don't think Jeff should be surprised. It was in the Conservatives' 2024 platform. It's been reiterated constantly. This whole act, like it's been some secret letter that got leaked. It was a letter that was written to over 1,000 lawyers, as every organization that wants election promises during an election does. I've been on the other side of writing many a letter from a leader to advocacy groups and those that are wanting to get a leader's official position on something. This is something that the BC Conservatives have stood by for over 2 years, so it shouldn't be a surprise to folks that they want competition in the auto insurance sector and that they have problems with no-fault insurance. Frankly, I'm glad to see that we're having a political debate about it, because it's never really been discussed about the trade-off that we're having. I mean, right now, affordability is one of the top issues in this province, so I get why it's very tempting to say, hey, this is bringing premiums down with no-fault insurance. That's how it's been sold from the get-go. But we've never really talked about the trade-off, which we're starting to see more and more of accident victims across British Columbia who are finding that there's a cap on what government will support you with, that you're not able to sue if you're hit by a drunk driver who takes your legs. Horrible situations. And over time, we're going to see more and more of that. Not saying that there's a right or wrong way to come down on it. Obviously, the affordability pressures are intense, and that's why the NDP are sticking to their guns on this one. But I think it's also high time that we have an adult conversation about the ramifications of no fault on accident victims.
8: Okay, we are in the final countdown now to the provincial leadership debate. It takes place beginning at 6:15 tomorrow evening. Jeff Meggs, what do each of these leaders need to do to make an impression?
15: Well, I think David Eby needs to stay calm. He'll be attacked on all sides. He's just got to articulate the reasons why he called the election and what he will carry forward once he's successful, and reiterate a lot of the things we heard at the top about his efforts to rein in to help voters with gas prices and so forth. He'll have to go through all of that. I think he'll have to resist the temptation to talk down to the others or condescend to them in any way, shape, or form, even though they're both brand new to this type of debate. So for Lauren Dirksen, the challenge is to get known when he's a pretty recent arrival and hasn't been even in the public eye as much during the campaign as David Eby has. And I think it'll be interesting to see how he does that. Of course, they would like to portray him as a safe pair of hands after all the turnover in the Conservative leadership, but it can't be too safe. He's got to be a bit provocative and demonstrate, some leadership skills. John Rastad seemed to be just clinging to the platform, to the podium 2 years ago, and didn't do that well. Emily Lowen is meeting voters for the first time, so she has a really big opportunity here. I think she will. She's got nothing to lose and a lot to win, but she has to be careful to be credible and not to sound that that she's an extremist of any kind. She's got to center her her commitments on the concerns of voters. And she's got a bit of a risk because the polling is showing that green voters are not as committed to vote green as the previous supporters of the other parties. So she could see people drift away if she doesn't make the case convincingly tomorrow.
8: Okay. Andrew Reeve, how do you see the risks and the potential for advancement here?
16: I agree with most of what Jeff said. I think Emily Lowen definitely has an opportunity to show herself and what the Green Party stands for and make the case that against the NDP narrative, which is if you vote for the Greens, you're splitting the vote. Look, the scary conservatives are 2 to 3 points ahead in every poll. That means we have to band together. Emily has a challenge to say, look, I have my own principles. I'm running on something completely different. I'm not just a different version of the NDP that's truer to its progressive values and not willing to make compromises. Whereas David Eby has to get on that stage and prove to British Columbians why the party that's been in charge for the last decade deserves another mandate. And have things gotten better in your life? Are things better than they are in 2016 for you? Whereas Lauren, exactly as Jeff said, has to introduce himself to British Columbians. A lot of folks don't know him. He has to prove himself to be a safe set of hands for the province, that he's going to be credible, that he is supporting a team behind him, that even if folks have worries about the team, they know they've got a strong leader and someone that's going to keep everyone in check, and that a cabinet under Lauren Dirksen will be one that will deliver for British Columbians and not get distracted by a lot of these side issues that have plagued the party for the last few years.
8: No, you brought up some really interesting points, both of you, and helping us set up the debate for tomorrow. So, Jeff, Andrew, thanks very much.
16: Thanks, Gloria.
15: Thanks, Gloria.
8: That's our provincial election political panel. Jeff Meggs is a former NDP chief of staff. Andrew Reeve is a senior consultant with Earnscliffe, also a former BC Liberal deputy director of communications. And yes, tune in tomorrow night. The leaders of the BC NDP, Conservatives and BC Greens, they are going to face off in the only debate of the campaign. It's going to be moderated by Angus Reid President Shachi Curl. Tune in from 6:15 to 8 o'clock tomorrow evening on CBC Television, on CBC Radio, and on CBC Gem.

0: That's a new song from Matthew Barber. His album of the same name, Find the Time, it comes out November 20th. Let's find the time for some traffic. Steve, how are things flowing?
1: Still got this crash in Richmond, southbound on Knight Street before the Highway 91 overpass. Reports say this was a multi-car crash. That earlier crash in Surrey, northbound on 148th Street after 104th Avenue, that has been cleared. And just a reminder that near Sycamuse, Highway 1 is closed at the Brunn Bridge due to a crash. We'll have more coming up after the news.
0: Thanks very much, Steve. Stay with us. We'll be back after the news.
2: This is CBC News from Vancouver. Good afternoon. I'm Stephanie Mercier. At the top of the news, a court in Seattle has denied bail for a 30-year-old accused of conspiring with the Tumbler Ridge shooter. James Cody Bryant was charged with conspiracy to murder persons in a foreign country. The CBC's Georgie Smythe has more.
3: James Cody Bryant was escorted into a Seattle courtroom in a prison-issued khaki green shirt and pants. The 30-year-old cried in court as lawyers for the Department of Justice argued the crime of conspiring with Jesse Van Rootselaar, who murdered six children and two adults in Tumbler Ridge in February, demands a presumption to detention. Assistant U.S. Attorney Todd Greenberg said Bryant had daily communication with someone planning mass murder. And anyone with that type of character should not be in the community. Bryant, whose lawyers say uses she-her pronouns, also identifies as transgender like the shooter, says the FBI. Defense lawyer Greg Murphy told the court she sobbed during FBI interviews. He said his client was more of a cheerleader than a planner. They didn't know the shooter was going to carry out the attack and has never committed an act of violence. Georgie Smythe, CBC News, Vancouver.
2: On Vancouver Island, police are investigating after a woman was found dead at a waste disposal facility in Central Saanich. Police say they were called to the facility on Tuesday after reports of a deceased person. Police are hoping for the public's help identifying the body. The woman is described as 5'9", with brown hair with blonde highlights, heavy set with a scar on her inner thigh and possibly in her 30s. Anyone with information is asked to reach out to the Major Crimes Information Line. NDP leader David Eby is facing more questions about his family's access to $10 a day childcare. But as Amelia John reports, advocates say the focus should be on how a universal program has stalled in BC.
4: Sharon Gregson with the Coalition of Childcare Advocates says 10% of facilities in BC operate as $10 a day spaces, despite an NDP pledge for universal care.
5: What's newsworthy is not that David Eby's family has access to 10 a day childcare. What's newsworthy is that expansion of the system has stalled.
4: Eby says his child was already enrolled at a daycare when it became a $10 a day facility, and his family decided to give money back.
6: We donated the difference to the childcare facility.
4: An NDP spokesperson says the family has given $3,200 from 2024 to today, but it's not clear whether it was used as a tax write-off. Hamish Telford is an associate professor of political science at the University of the Fraser Valley and says while it appears Eby did the right thing, the optics aren't good.
7: Looks like the privileged are getting a privilege.
4: The Greens are committing to universal $10 a day daycare by 2031, while the Conservatives are still working on their child care policy. Amelia John, CBC News, Vancouver.
2: A Kelowna man has pleaded guilty in connection to a 2023 hit-and-run that killed 15-year-old Tristan Seeger. Brandon Kazakov entered the plea today just as his trial was scheduled to begin. Outside the courthouse, Tristan's mother, Paul, shared her reaction.
8: This has never been about justice as such, because justice would be getting my son back. So what this is about accountability, right? And us playing our part in a court system. You know, our system is broken. And the rights of the accused have suddenly taken over the rights of the victim and the rights of the victim's family.
2: Sentencing will be set at a later date. A proposal to house hundreds of workers in a small East Kootenay village is raising questions about a major industrial development in the community. As Amber Wong reports, it's still unclear exactly what the workers would be building.
9: Kenal Flats Council is considering a temporary work camp for up to 400 people. That's roughly half the village population of 802 at the last census. The application submitted by CF Bidco Property Holdings proposes operating the site from this November until November 2028. A staff report says the workers would be building what it calls a significant industrial development, but the report doesn't specify what the development is. The camp would also have to connect to municipal water and sewer services. Provincial utility records show in 2022, CF Bidco was buying electricity from PodTech, a data center operator in Kennel Flats. It's unclear whether the proposed camp is connected to those operations. Council is set to discuss the application tonight, including whether to hold the public hearing on October the 26th. Amber Wong, CBC News, Cranbrook.
2: And today is the final day of advance voting in Vancouver ahead of this weekend's municipal election. As Troy Charles explains, voters have been coming out in record numbers.
10: In Vancouver, the first 3 days of advance voting in the 2026 civic election has now surpassed the total from all five advance voting days in 2022. So far, nearly 75,000 voters have headed to the polls. Today, we asked some what brought them out early.
11: I sometimes forget, but this time there was plenty of opportunities.
12: It is very exciting to go on voting day, but it's way easier to just go on one of the advance days.
13: To be honest, I often don't vote for municipal elections, but this year I thought, hey, I'm getting out there for my municipal election too.
10: David Black is a professor of communication and culture at Royal Roads University.
14: Civic politics, I think, in many ways, is a more inviting politics. A lot of what is ailing in our politics in general, alienation, disaffection, is in part fixed, I think, or at least addressed meaningfully at the civic level.
2: And that is Troy Charles reporting, and that's the CBC News from Vancouver.
0: Stephanie, thank you. And thanks so much for joining us this afternoon for this collaboration between On the Coast and Radio West. I'm Gloria Makarenko. Now, James Cody Bryant is accused of providing support to the Tumbler Ridge shooter. Bryant was denied bail today by a Seattle court. We'll bring you more information on that in just a moment. And we'll also talk about holographic comebacks. Our tech columnist joins us to talk about audiences gathering for performances of synthetic versions of now deceased musical artists. That conversation is coming right up. But right now, Steve Jung is going to fill us in on traffic.
1: We're continuing to watch a crash in Richmond. This is southbound on Knight Street before the Highway 91 overpass. We're getting reports that this is a multi-car crash. Still quite delayed in the area, so just be prepared to spend a few extra minutes there. Now, in Surrey, we had earlier reports of a crash that happened at 32nd Avenue and 184th Street. So this is impacting all directions there. And another report from one of our listeners suggests that this was a head-on collision, so that's impacting all directions there. That earlier crash in Surrey, though, 148th Street after 104th Avenue, that is now gone. There are reports of another crash. This is an incident on Highway 1 east of the Brunn Bridge near Sycamoose. So keep an eye out for emergency vehicles on scene. We have reports now from Drive BC that Highway 1 is closed at the Brunn Bridge. Detour using Highway 97A or 97B. We'll have more on the roads coming up in just a few minutes.
0: Steve, thank you very much for that. Now, a U.S. suspect accused of helping the Tumbler Ridge shooter had their bail hearing in Seattle today. James Cody Bryant is accused of providing advice and financial support to Jesse Van Rensselaer leading up to and on the day of the fatal mass shooting. Today, Bryant was denied bail. And the CBC's Caroline Bargoot has been covering this story in Seattle, and she spoke a short time ago with Ian Hennemansing.
15: Ian, James Cody Bryant, the accused, walked into court today. Bryant's lawyers say uses the name Melody and the pronouns she, her. Well, Bryant walked into court today, didn't say anything, was wearing a green, olive khaki type green prison shirt and pants. Didn't say anything, although was visibly upset before the hearing started. Now, Bryant had some supporters in the courtroom, including a roommate who we tried to speak to earlier today, but didn't want to talk. In terms of what we heard in the court, a lot of stuff that we heard in the original complaint that we talked about last week, you know, including the allegations that Bryant is facing, you know, conspiracy to murder persons in a foreign country. That is the charge. The allegations allegations that Bryant had agreed to live stream the event and that the live stream had gone down after 20 seconds. Now, the assistant U.S. attorney basically said that Bryant is a danger to society and can't be monitored because Bryant's crimes were committed online, and so it would be difficult for authorities to monitor the accused if Bryant were to be released. Now, Bryant's lawyer said that his client is not a danger to society and that Bryant didn't know that Jesse Van Rensselaer was planning a mass murder and was going to target a school and kill children, and, you know, referred to some chats that the U.S. authorities had previously released to the courts, which we did have access to, where Bryant does say to the shooter, if you plan to shoot a school, then I don't want anything to do with that. Although the U.S. Department of Justice says that Bryant did not take any steps to alert authorities. The other things that the that Bryant is accused of is helping the shooter select guns and, as you mentioned, send money for a lighter that was then used as part of a homemade explosive device that was, in fact, used at Tumbler Ridge Secondary School, which we didn't know anything about until we got these court documents from the U.S., from the FBI, from the U.S. Department of Justice, Ian.
16: As you and I have had time to read the original criminal complaint, unless the United States District Attorney is fabricating evidence, we have no reason to believe that they are. It's pretty clear that the text messages there show that there was contact, collusion, and support for the shooting in Tumbler Ridge. What more interesting did you learn today?
15: Well, we learned a few things about the accused. We did learn that Bryant works at a McDonald's in Bellingham, Washington, where the accused lives. In the court documents, Bryant does say that, or Bryant worked a night shift at the McDonald's the day before the Tumbler Ridge mass shooting and had planned to stay up so that, you know, the horrific massacre could be live streamed. The documents also say that it's unclear if Bryant still has a job because of frequently calling in sick as well. Bryant is said to have mental health issues and substance abuse issues, although Bryant's lawyer argued in court today that, you know, his client is not suicidal, even though the U.S. Department of Justice says that the accused is suicidal. We also now know that the accused doesn't have a criminal history and doesn't have any violent acts that they've committed, that according to the lawyer anyways. But there's still a lot of things that we don't know, but we definitely have learned a lot more through this U.S. court case than we have through the RCMP and authorities in Canada.
0: So that was the CBC's Carolyn Bargoot speaking with Ian Hannah-Mansing a short time ago. Washington resident James Cody Bryant is accused of helping the Tumbler Ridge shooter. Bryant was denied bail today by a Seattle judge. You are listening to this collaboration between On the Coast and Radio West. And you may remember it was late September. There were these mounting warnings about the risks of AI. And the CEOs of six of the world's most powerful technology companies signed an agreement on artificial intelligence. U.S. President Donald Trump called the accord morally binding. But it is not legally binding. It's essentially a pledge from the world's biggest tech companies to police themselves. Well, Pulitzer Prize-winning historian Jill Lepore has a name for this, the artificial state, a world run not by democratically elected governments, but by the billionaires who control tech companies. And Lepore's new book, The Rise and Fall of the Artificial State, explains how we got here, why she thinks it can't last, and how the public can push back. And she spoke to Front Burner host Jamie Poisson about how we cope with technological changes, ultimately a political issue, not a technological one.
17: I do think the problem is a political one. There's every reason to think these tools can be used for all kinds of magnificent achievements. And yet you see that people just kind of surrender to their inevitability and to a kind of reckless headlong adoption of them. Mm-hmm. I mean, just think this is to moves outside the ambit of my book by many, many, many, many degrees. But like like when my kids were in school, suddenly everybody had a Google Chromebook and the kids all had to have Facebook accounts in order to play sports. Mm-hmm. And a lot of parents were like, we don't actually want our kids on screens all day. And we don't want our kids to have a Facebook account. But the school is like, you know, it's this urban public school. This is what we're doing. We have a contract with Google. Isn't it so great that they've given our school district these free computers? Like, well, no. It's actually like, where's the empirical evidence that this is going to improve their education? We can't wait for the empirical evidence. Isn't it so great that these corporations are giving us these tools? Mm-hmm. And, you know, those very schools now have gotten rid of all their Google Chromebooks. Kids are no longer allowed to have social media accounts. They can't even have their phones at schools. And turn around, and now what's happening in those schools? Well, but every kid has a Claude account, and we have a certain token. Like at my, I teach at Harvard, our students are given the option of a $2,500 a month token budget to use Claude. Huh. At a time when, like, laying off staff, and we have research fund crisis. So It's not just the U.S. Congress that has failed to say, is this the right thing for us now? People just kind of get like wild-eyed with like, wow, isn't that so great? As opposed to evaluating it. Is this, you know, maybe it is great. Maybe this is be a great tool for X, but not for Y. Maybe it's a great tool only for Z. We don't know. Like, let's find out. And I think that that headlong quality, the kind of aura of inevitability, of this, you know, historians refer to this as the technological sublime, like the idea that like technology will solve all mm-hmm. problems, is does a great disservice to the tools themselves. Like a source of real sorrow for me is that I think the kinds of things that artificial intelligence can do in fields from, you know, public health to oceanography to astronomy is and ought to be truly tremendously exciting. And yet people are like, you're being asked to like get these tools so you can ask Claude what to name your new puppy, and that's going to require a data center in your neighborhood. Like, it's a kind of crazy making misuse of the possibility of technological change.
18: That was some of the conversation with historian Jill Lepore on the Front Burner podcast. Let's dip into the afternoon traffic now with Steve Jung.
1: Gloria, we're seeing now reports of a crash in Surrey. This is on 154th Street southbound before 104th Avenue. It's affecting southbound traffic. This is in addition to a crash that we're hearing about. Reports say a head-on collision at 32nd Avenue and 184th Street. It's impacting all directions. That earlier crash in Richmond southbound on Knight Street before the Highway 91 overpass, that is now gone and traffic is starting to move a whole lot better, though there's still some heavier volume on the Knight Street Bridge heading into Richmond. There are reports of a crash on Highway 1 east of the Brunn Bridge near Sycamose, so keep an eye out for that and for emergency crews. We have reports that Highway 1 is closed at the bridge, detour using Highway 97A and 97B. One last look at the roads coming up in about 10 minutes.
18: Thank you very much, Steve.
19: Good afternoon, Gloria Makarenko, Stephen Quinn from the Early Edition, here to tell you just a little bit about what's coming up on the program tomorrow. We are going to continue our interviews with some of Vancouver's mayoral candidates. We heard from Pete Fry today. Tomorrow, we are going to hear from Vancouver Liberal candidate Karim Alam. We're also going to hear from ABC's Ken Sim later on this week. And I know, of course, you are interviewing candidates as well. Also on the program tomorrow, there have been a lot of developments this week related to the Russia-Ukraine conflict. That includes what has been called an energy ceasefire, which was announced by U.S. President Donald Trump. When Volodymyr Zelensky was asked about it, he said he had heard nothing about it. So how real that energy ceasefire is certainly up for debate. We're going to get the very latest on that conflict tomorrow on the program. So those stories and much more tomorrow on the Early Edition. It all comes your way beginning at 5:30 a.m. right here on CBC Radio 1.
18: Stephen, thanks very much. And yes, we did speak with mayoral candidate Rebecca Bly on the program today, and we will post that interview to our CBC Listen site. You know, some of the biggest names in modern day music, Elvis Presley, Michael Jackson, Whitney Houston, Tupac Shakur, they have a few things in common. Yeah, some great music, but all the musicians have died, and yet the show, or a show, still goes on. And now another rapper with a ton of fans, Sidhu Mooswala, is joining the group with a concert at Rogers Arena this Thursday. And while some celebrate the idea of giving fans a chance to see a version of their favorite artist perform on stage after death, others wonder about the rights of artists, their consent, their legacies. Well, tech journalist Takara Small is here to talk more about that. Takara, hello there.
20: Hello.
18: I don't know. This gives me a weird feeling at the pit of my stomach. But what's going on here? What's the latest on these sorts of virtual comebacks?
20: We're definitely seeing an increase in these types of, you know, beyond the grave artists who come back to perform on stage. And there are a couple of reasons why. One is the tech has improved quite a bit over the last 10 years. And then the second is that there is an interest. You know, there is money to be made. There are people who are willing to purchase tickets. And it's really important to note that it's not just artists who are long gone, you know, the Elvis Presleys, the Whitney Houstons. It's also artists who have passed quite recently, you know. Sidhu is like a very popular Punjabi hip hop artist who passed away in 2022, and he is taking to the stage to perform for an audience, not just, you know, in Vancouver, but also Toronto. Additionally, I think this really speaks to how we are entering a world where technology is not just changing how art is made, but also changing how it's reflected back at us.
18: And just what's involved in putting on a performance like this?
20: It does require quite a bit of work. And I think that's why you often see this with big artists, not smaller ones. You need an artist that has quite a breadth of work. AI computer models need hundreds of hours of material in order to create a likeness, or at least something as close to the actual person as possible. And this material, it's not just, you know, an album or their songs. It's also videos of how they walk, of how they engage with other people, of how they talk and how they, you know, are able to present themselves on stage and off stage. You want it to be realistic. And I think it's such a lucrative space that we're seeing artists who actually are alive right now signing up to be doing these types of concert tours long after their death. A great example is Elton John. You know, he recently just signed a multi-million dollar deal that allows him to tour and perform in front of fans long after he's deceased.
18: Man, okay. And what about the technology behind these concerts? How does that work?
20: So I've seen a lot of production companies and those in the music biz, unfortunately, categorize these, you know, avatars as holograms, and that is technically not true. These are not 3D holograms. These are very sophisticated illusions. These are illusions that require projectors and mirrors and light

0: And that's really important to note for someone who's spending money to go to these concerts. You know, another thing is that this type of technology isn't just relegated to concerts. It's showing up in other places too. So, for example, there is a circus in Germany that was using this technology to create holographic-like animals. So it would be an avatar of a lion, an avatar of an elephant. There are thoughts that this could become more commonplace in the future with holographic elements of people in your life you can talk to long after they've passed. I mean, this is just the beginning of how this technology can be used outside of music entertainment.
1: Wild, just wild. I mean, you make a really good point about depending on where your seats are. I imagine that would alter the overall experience. I'm thinking Rogers Arena is a giant venue. So how good is the technology?
0: It's definitely improved. And I think if you are attending concerts with the understanding that this is not a substitute or comparable to a human being, it's an entirely different experience, then it might meet, if not exceed, your expectations. But just understanding there's not a lot of room for spontaneity. You know, at concerts, at least concerts I've been to, sometimes you have the artist reach out into the crowd to pull people on stage or to take photos. That's obviously not a possibility. This is a piece of technology, and that means that there can be glitches and mistakes. There are previous concerts with this type of avatar where mouth and hand don't sync or the visuals glitch overall and disappear. So as long as you understand it's not a living, breathing person and it shouldn't be compared to that, then yes, the technology is quite impressive.
1: Well, again, how do you understand all the business motivations behind these digital tours?
0: You know, I understand that there is, you know, financial opportunities that exist with using these types of technologies for tours. You're not paying someone a living wage to tour. There is no need for them to rest. There's no need to pay for their travel. Obviously, there's costs associated with production companies who do this. You have to pay licensing, and there's residuals and royalties and other things, but there's also ways you can cut costs as well. Obviously, there are some obvious estates that want to put these concerts on because they want to bring these artists to their fans. You know, maybe they didn't have a chance to live a full, robust career, and so this is them trying to help fans become that much closer and better understand the music. But as a tech journalist, I will say that to me, this reads as a trend that's serving as a test case for what's to come. We have artificially generated artists who are on music charts now that are literally climbing music charts. People are listening to them. You have AI-generated musicians that are appearing in music videos now. And I think this is very clearly a case of AI and music industry executives trying to gauge what an audience is willing to pay for this type of experience. They're looking to see if there's a revenue stream here amid declining ticket sales and concerts, amid unsold seats that we're seeing around the country because inflation is up. And so this is going to be an experience that will determine in the future whether or not these AI-generated musicians appear.
1: It's a whole new frontier, Takara. Plenty to keep a tech columnist busy these days, isn't there?
0: Exactly.
1: You take care. Bye-bye.
0: Bye.
1: Takara Small is our tech columnist. She joins us every Tuesday afternoon. And now for more local news, Stephanie Mercier is back with us.
2: Hi, Gloria. In the news on Vancouver Island, police are looking for help identifying the body of a woman who was found at a waste disposal facility in Central Saanich today. A political science professor says the optics aren't good for the NDP leader after it was revealed his family has access to $10 a day childcare. David Eby says his child was already enrolled when it became a $10 a day facility, and his family donated the difference back. And the BC Court of Appeal has paused the demolition of the Vancouver Aquatic Centre until after the municipal elections. We will have more on these stories and lots more local news at 6:30.
1: Thank you very much. Yeah, you mentioned the daycare issue that did come up in our conversation with our political panel, Jeff Meggs and Andrew Reeve, this afternoon. So we posted that conversation to our CBC Listen site. If you'd like to take a listen yourself, CBC Listen on the coast. Right now, Steve Jung, a final look at the traffic.
3: Gloria, in Surrey, a couple crashes that we're still watching. One on 154th Street southbound before 104th Avenue.

0: New, that's affecting southbound traffic. The other is a crash. Reports are saying a head-on collision at 32nd Avenue and 184th. That's causing issues for all directions of that intersection. And just a reminder, there is still this crash on Highway 1 east of the Brunn Bridge, the RW Brunn Bridge near Sycamose. Keep an eye out for emergency vehicles who are on scene, as well as that crash itself causing some delays. Highway 1 is reportedly now closed at the bridge, so a detour is available using Highway 97 A or 97B. No reports of stalls or crashes in other parts of the province, and all major routes are looking to be in pretty good shape as we wrap up the afternoon commute. Though here in Metro Vancouver, we continue watching some heavier delays northbound on the Queensborough Bridge as folks make their way towards New Westminster. And we do have reports that in North Van, there is a stall eastbound on Highway 1. It's at the exit to Westview Drive, partially blocked as a result of this. So, be safe and have a great evening, everyone.
1: Thank you very much for that. And you know, the forecast for much of the province is quite similar. Many areas are going to be getting some showers overnight tonight. The Northeast may also get a few flurries overnight tonight. But generally, we're looking at a clearing trend beginning tomorrow afternoon and lasting for the next couple of days. Clearing and warming. And highs on the North Coast up to 13 tomorrow. The Northeast up to 10. Central Interior to 13. And for the Southeast up to 16 degrees. Looks pretty nice for the South Coast as well. Showers overnight tonight and then some clearing tomorrow afternoon. Again, tomorrow the leaders of the BC NDP, the BC Conservatives and the BC Greens are going to face off in the only debate of the campaign. You can tune in to that tomorrow evening, 6:15 to 8 o'clock on CBC on all of our platforms.
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2: 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Then, in half an hour, it's As It Happens.
4: Hi, I'm Chris Howden. Six Flags has closed roller coasters in Canada and the U.S. after a man died riding a coaster near Atlanta. A park visitor who was on the ride minutes before and was watching from below walks us through what happened.
5: The amusement industry is built on fun, and you can't have fun if you have real fear about your safety.
6: Built not as a roller coaster, but a hyper coaster, and meant for the bravest of the brave. That's how Six Flags describes the Goliath at its theme park in Georgia. But that thrill ride has turned deadly, prompting the company to hit the brakes on some of its rides, including several here in Canada. This is Your World Tonight. I'm Salima Shivji, also on the program.
7: I want to make sure my vote's in and recognized and counted, and people should get out and vote for what they want and what they believe.
6: 10 questions, including one on separation. Advance voting for the Alberta referendum starts today. While the results are non-binding, these are no small stakes. The ballot has stirred up deep tensions over the province's identity and its place in Canada. It's supposed to be harmless fun, all of the adrenaline, but no actual danger. But the death of a man on a roller coaster in Atlanta, Georgia, has shaken that sense of security. While investigators search for the cause, similar rides, including here in Canada, are temporarily closed. Sarah Levitt has more.
8: There was people yelling and clearly distressed.
9: Connor Thompson was on the ground under the Goliath ride at a Six Flags near Atlanta when chaos broke loose.
8: There was someone who was yelling, call 911. Someone fell out. I looked over and the seat, it looked to me like the restraint was unlatched.
9: It happened Monday afternoon on the main attraction of the park, a ride that features drops of 50 meters and speeds up to 113 kilometers per hour. Witnesses describe the man, now identified as 42-year-old Hassan Jihad Ibn Karim, somehow being ejected from his seat, tumbling onto other passengers.
10: Yeah, I saw him come up. I saw him land back in the car. Everything felt like it was happening in slow motion.
9: Nick Mendelhall saw it happen from the ground.
10: There's an odd heaviness when you experience something like this.
9: Ibn Karim was killed while several others were injured. A news helicopter captured video of people being evacuated off the ride using steep stairs. It's unclear how the incident occurred. Now both the Cobb County Police Department and the state agency that oversees amusement parks are investigating.
11: They're going to be looking at video footage, photographs, witness statements. Was there a mechanical failure? Was the patron doing something that needed to be observed and or potentially stopped to really get to the bottom of to why this might have happened?
9: Brian Avery is a roller coaster safety expert. He says despite this death, the amusement park industry is very safe.
11: Statistically speaking, the odds of you ever being involved in an incident involving a roller coaster or any amusement ride for that matter are very low.
9: Nine roller coasters have been temporarily closed. They include two at Canada's Wonderland near Toronto and one in Montreal. Eight of those were made by the same company as the Goliath, the other by a now closed company. At Canada's Wonderland spokesperson says the decision was made out of an abundance of caution.
5: The amusement industry is built on fun, and you can't have fun if you have real fear about your safety.
9: Robert Niles is the editor of ThemeParkInsider.com.
5: So I think a lot of transparency in this investigation is going to be very important to the industry. We need to know what happened and why it happened and what the industry is going to do to make sure it never happens again.
9: A spokesperson from Six Flags says the company is cooperating with authorities and is providing support to staff and guests who were affected. Sarah Levitt, CBC News, Montreal.
6: The Vatican says Pope Leo has lung cancer. Well-wishers gathered at the hospital to pray for the Pope during surgery earlier today. Surgeons removed the lower lobe of his right lung. Tests confirmed the diagnosis of cancer, which doctors suspected before the operation. The concern started when a checkup revealed a growth on Leo's lung. Doctors say the operation was successful, and the Vatican says any other treatment will be determined after further tests. There is shock and disbelief on Prince Edward Island. A murder trial for a nearly 40-year-old cold case fell apart this week. As Nicola McLeod reports, lawyers for the Crown say the loss of key evidence means there is no reasonable prospect of conviction.
12: What do you do now?
13: Do like any good Islander does, get a job, go to work, put this in the past.
14: Todd Joseph Irving walked out of the Charlottetown courthouse a free man today. He's been out on bail for a few months after spending nearly 2.5 years in jail, charged with first-degree murder in a cold case that goes back to 1988. It was set to go to a jury trial next month, but on Tuesday, the charges were withdrawn. The Crown says it's because the Charlottetown police lost key evidence and there's no longer a chance of conviction. The Crown attorney handling the case, Christopher White, calls it disappointing.
15: This was a matter of tremendous personal and public significance, and I think that everyone involved viewed that it was important that it be adjudicated in a public venue. So for that not to be able to take place, it's really disappointing, and I can only imagine what it would be like for Mr. Carr's family.
14: Carr was murdered in his Charlottetown home 38 years ago. Police believe he was strangled with a towel they recovered in 1988. He was also stabbed with a knife found at the crime scene, but both of those have gone missing, along with other substantial pieces of evidence. That came out at a hearing a few months ago. It's the first time the Crown heard about it, too. But the Charlottetown police say the force has known these pieces were missing since at least 2007. Acting Chief Darren McDougall says it's difficult to see the case fall apart like this.
16: We focused on what we could do, knowing what challenges we were faced with.
14: The charges were laid after police say they used genetic genealogy to link Irving to one of the sets of DNA found at the crime scene. And with the charges dropped, the acting chief and detective says he knows there will be shock and frustration, but the handling of evidence was different in 1988, and the public should not be concerned about other cases currently with the Charlottetown police. But it's too late for Byron Carr's family. His brother John says the news of Irving's arrest brought relief amongst his living siblings. And while some of that feeling remains, the story feels incomplete.
17: There's no justice when someone is killed. Nothing he could be sentenced to would ever bring Byron back or, you know, give us any more satisfaction. We're not out to get anyone for it, but he's the one that's got to live with himself.
14: The Crown says they won't reopen the case against Irving, and he's free to go. Nicola McLeod, CBC News, Charlottetown.
6: A key figure who admitted to his role in a gold heist at Toronto's Pearson Airport says he was kidnapped and had all the money stolen from him. Arsalan Chowdhury says he went to Pakistan after the 2023 heist. He claims he had melted some of the gold and sold it for several hundred thousand dollars. And he says he was forced by the kidnappers to give it up. Chowdhury is testifying at the trial of Parmpal Sidhu. Sidhu is a former Air Canada employee who is accused of providing fraudulent shipping documents that allowed an accomplice to take more than $22 million in gold. In testimony today, Chowdhury said he planned the theft himself and didn't know Sidhu well. Outside court, Sidhu's lawyer, Shail Wagman, told reporters he is feeling confident.
18: I haven't heard anything bad against Mr. Parmpal.
19: Are you going to put up a defense?
18: I don't think we need to.
6: Chowdhury is already serving 4 years in prison for the theft. Coming right up, it's time for Albertans to weigh in. Advance voting is underway for the long-awaited referendum with potentially far-reaching consequences. And a chronic illness that's complicated to diagnose and even more complicated to treat. A growing number of endometriosis patients are looking outside Canada for answers. And later, we'll have this story.
20: I'm Jeff Lagerquist in Toronto, where a concert at Scotiabank Arena is breathing new life into a beloved Punjabi musician. The dead rapper was digitally resurrected with a hologram. The technology is giving fans a new way to enjoy the work of deceased artists.
21: I think bringing back the dead makes a lot of sense.
22: We're raising a new generation of people who live digitally.
20: I'll have that story later on Your World Tonight.
6: Advance polls are officially open for Alberta's referendum. The issue of whether to stay in the country or hold another vote to leave is just one of many questions voters are weighing in on. And as Sheehan Desjardins reports, that scope of the vote comes with its challenges.
23: The line was almost instant at a polling station in Edmonton.
24: A little frustrated that we have to have this in the first place, but definitely glad that now the time is here and I can do my bit and have my say.
23: In Fort McMurray, the stream of people steady.
7: I want to make sure my vote's in and recognized and counted, and people should get out and vote for what they want and what they believe.
23: Albertans waiting to cast their ballots on the first day of advance voting. Five questions are tied to immigration, four tied to the Constitution, and the last deciding whether they want to stay in Canada or look at another referendum on separation.
25: We've seen an excellent turnout already with the special ballots, so we're looking forward to seeing people coming out to vote.
23: There are more than 300 advance polling stations across the province, according to Maya Hanrahan, a spokesperson with Elections Alberta. Come referendum day, there will be many more.
25: Yeah, look, it is really difficult to predict, of course, what the turnout will be.
23: The need for election workers unprecedented. So much, Elections Alberta launched a new program asking organizations to work the referendum and have their salaries donated back to their group.
26: I thought it was a great idea.
23: 11 members at the Vermilion Senior Citizen Centre, around 2 hours east of Edmonton, are taking part. One of those is Gloria DeYoung.
26: And I immediately got excited about it because I thought, oh, this would be a great fundraiser for us.
23: Elections Alberta says its goal is to hire 60,000 election officers. It has 46,000 so far. And with every vote being counted by hand,
27: the counting may take a little longer than they had hoped it would take if, in fact, that's where the shortage of workers ends up being.
23: And Alberta's former chief electoral officer, Lorne Gibson, is anticipating other challenges too.
27: It's a much more complicated process when you're involving 10 ballots, 10 ballot boxes. I would expect that it's going to take a fair amount of time to actually go through the voting process.
23: But so far, voters like Kyle Stratichek say it went smoothly.
28: It was actually pretty quick. Like, I was surprised.
23: Others like Janine Meir say it's been a long time coming.
29: I can't even believe we're here, but we are, and so let's do it. And I'm anxious to see the results as well. It'll be interesting to see the results.
23: Advance voting is underway until Saturday. The main vote will take place Monday. Sheehan Desjardins, CBC News, Calgary.
9: As we just heard, the separation question is only one of 10 that are on the ballot. Others ask voters about Alberta's relations with Ottawa and possible amendments to the Constitution. But half of the questions involve immigrants and their access to public services. As Lindsay Duncombe explains, the vote could determine whether the province continues to be seen as welcoming to newcomers.
0: Short-sighted federal policies have caused unsustainable population growth.
1: That's an ad from the government of Alberta posted ahead of the referendum. 5 of the 10 questions address who gets to move to the province and who should pay for it, as well as proof of citizenship when voting.
2: The October 19th referendum is our chance to make immigration levels more sustainable.
1: The idea that immigrants are making life tougher for Albertans is a big change for Alberta Premier Danielle Smith. In January 2024, she said this to podcaster Sean Newman.
3: Let's have an aggressive target to double our population.
4: She faced tremendous pushback from the base of her party when she started talking about that, because there is an anti-immigrant sentiment in there.
1: Dwayne Brad is a professor at Mount Royal University. He says Smith changed her tune because of political pressure.
4: She does not listen or follow public opinion. She follows public opinion within the United Conservative Party.
1: There are other factors, too. Inflation soared, oil prices faltered, housing prices skyrocketed, just as Alberta's population grew fast. Statistics Canada says the province's population increased by 600,000 people between 2021 and 2026, two-thirds coming from other countries. Facing a multi-billion dollar deficit, Smith put a price tag on immigration, estimating providing services to temporary residents cost the province $1 billion a year, although some question the math. The focus on immigration has some new arrivals worried, says Mary Vic Prospero. She is a social worker at Calgary Center for Newcomers.
5: So we heard, like, are we still going to get access to education for our children? Are we still going to get access for health care? What's going to be for us? Are we going to be deported, thrown out of Alberta? You know, these are valid concerns and issues.
8: Well, because it has to be dealt with.
1: Voters like Randy Klashinsky say something needs to change.
8: I'm not racist whatsoever, but we have a large province and immigrants are coming into Alberta, taking jobs, taking money, taking food off the table for families that probably really need jobs. That's my opinion.
1: Polls show the question about potential separation is unlikely to pass. It's less clear how Albertans will answer questions about immigration and how the government will use those answers to shape policy. Lindsay Duncombe, CBC News, Calgary.
9: Yet another region of the country is moving to permanent daylight time. Ontario says parts of the province's northwest region won't change their clocks on November 1st. About 70 communities west of Thunder Bay are already in Manitoba's time zone, and that's where they will now stay. That province previously announced it would be sticking with daylight time permanently. 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I'm Salima Shivji. For in-depth news anytime, follow our podcast. 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It's a condition as painful as it is frustrating. Endometriosis is a disorder that afflicts as many as 2 million Canadian women. But many find the Canadian healthcare system is poorly equipped to deal with the disease and are now looking for solutions elsewhere. The CBC's Jorge Barrera has the story of a Canadian woman who traveled to Mexico for treatment.
10: I'll put passports in mine. You're not going to need this on the plane.
11: Yes, I am.
19: Noelle Menu and her husband, Stuart, prepare their bags for a trip to Tijuana, Mexico. It's not for vacation, but for surgery to remove internal tissue caused by endometriosis, a life-altering disorder that affects 1 in 10 women.
11: So right now I'm working half days. And when I come home, like, I'm exhausted, so fatigued, I can't even, think. I'm in so much pain.
19: It's been a years-long painful road for 37-year-old Menu, who says delays in the treatment of the disorder by Alberta's healthcare system aggravated her situation. After a misdiagnosis of irritable bowel syndrome and two surgeries, including for a hysterectomy, The debilitating pain and the endometriosis persisted.
11: We're done. We can't deal with this here in Canada.
19: After some online research, Menu found a specialized treatment center called EndoGlobal in Tijuana. She and her husband pulled from their savings and went into debt to seek treatment there.
12: But basically, it's tissue of the most inner part of the uterus growing where it should.
19: Dr. Jorge Zavala co-founded EndoGlobal after noticing there was a large need that wasn't being met by healthcare systems in countries like the U.S. and Canada.
12: Canada, I think that the system is a very good system, but as I told you, the lack of knowledge everywhere in doctors is huge. Not just
19: Dr. Nicholas Leyland is president of the Obstetricians and Gynecologists of Canada.
13: This is, to some extent, it's discrimination against women.
19: Leyland says there is no easy way to improve care for women suffering from endometriosis.
13: We don't have enough specially trained gynecologists to be able to deal with the complex surgical issues and also have the backup of psychologists and physiotherapists, so a multidisciplinary approach.
11: Right now, I can only do one of the balls, but
19: it's the day after her surgery, and Menu is blowing air through a little contraption with three little balls. She says the procedure removed a mass caused by endometriosis that threatened to block her bowels and send her into septic shock.
11: I was just so grateful that they were able to find everything, and I'm on the other side of it now.
19: She says the surgery has given her another chance at a life free of daily crushing pain. Jorge Barrera, CBC News, Tijuana.
14: We're actually over Canada right now. We're about to cross over Vancouver, I'm looking, and then we'll be coming down the over top of Quebec.
6: Canada's latest astronaut admiring his home country from afar, very far. Josh Kutrick spoke to Canadian journalists here on Earth today about the beauty of space. Earlier this month, Kutrick began a six-month stay on the International Space Station. It's his first trip to space. He spoke about seeing the northern lights from orbit.
14: And it's really neat for me because from northern Alberta, I've seen the northern lights a lot. I mean, we used to see them all the time growing up. But to see them from the other side is so much more spectacular. It's mind-blowing.
6: During his stay on the space station, the astronaut will take part in seven experiments from Canadian research teams. All of them deal with effects of living in a microgravity environment.

0: The U.S. ambassador to Greece has resigned at the request of the White House. President Donald Trump said he didn't like what he was reading about allegations against Kimberly Guilfoyle. Reports have suggested she accepted improper gifts and tried to sell her influence in the administration. Guilfoyle was engaged to Trump's son, Donald Jr., for years before becoming ambassador. She has denied the allegations and says she will fight to restore her reputation. The man convicted in the 1996 murder of rapper Tupac Shakur has been sentenced to 40 years to life in prison. Former gang leader Dwayne Davis said little in a Las Vegas courtroom before the decision was delivered, but the court heard emotional impact statements from Shakur's siblings. Griffin Yeager has some of what they said.
1: It was hard sitting, listening over and over and over again, describe how they hunted Tupac Amaru Shakur.
2: 3 decades after rapper Tupac Shakur was killed in Las Vegas, his family is still living with the loss. At the sentencing in front of the man convicted of his murder, his sister Setua and his brother Maurice addressed the court.
1: My younger cousin was in that car possession that night. None of these men in my family were the same again. For a long time, crippled my entire family emotionally and mentally.
2: Dwayne Davis was sentenced to 40 years to life in prison. The former gang leader was convicted of first-degree murder in August. He's the only person ever to be charged in connection with Shakur's killing.
3: Yo, I ain't got no friends. Yeah, I'ma do this track.
2: The rapper was only 25 when he was shot in a car on the Las Vegas Strip in 1996. He died 6 days later. Prosecutors argued Davis orchestrated the killing, but didn't pull the trigger himself. The key evidence? His own words. In interviews and a memoir published in 2019, Davis described being in a car and handing a gun to someone in the back seat where the shots were fired. He said it was retaliation after a fight between Shakur and Davis's nephew earlier that night. The defense attempted to challenge this, framing him as a liar who wanted to make money. When given the chance to speak, he was brief.
4: I'm good. I'm gonna appeal this case for sure.
2: This sentence brings a close to a case that stayed unresolved for decades.
5: Finally, the Shakur family has some closure in criminal justice.
2: For former federal prosecutor Nima Rahmani, the decision came as no surprise.
5: History will remember Davis as one of the world's dumbest criminals. He not only killed a rap and cultural icon, but bragged about it for decades.
6: It's just me against the world.
2: Shakur is one of hip-hop's most influential artists, but for the family, he was much more. His sister today calling him not only a provider and a protector, but a born icon. Griffin Yeager, CBC News, Toronto.
0: Tupac may have been dead for decades, but he was famously brought back to the stage 14 years ago as a hologram. Now, more advanced holographic technology is changing the live concert landscape, allowing fans to see performances previously thought impossible. Jeff Lagerquist has that story.
7: That's Sidhu Moosewala performing last Friday at Toronto's Scotiabank Arena, or rather, a holographic representation of him. The real Punjabi rap star, who had deep roots in Brampton, Ontario, was killed in 2022. According to Ticketmaster, the best seats in the house sold for nearly $2,000 each. It's the same story for the tour's next stop in Vancouver. Harry Singh traveled from California to Toronto for the show, paying $270 for his ticket. Waiting outside the show, he was optimistic.
8: They're saying it's going to look like it's completely real, but we'll find out.
7: Tech expert Carmi Levy believes the excitement started over 14 years ago with another famous dead rapper.
9: I don't think I'm the only one who watched that video of Tupac Shakur, you know, at, you know, Coachella, you know, what, in 2012. It almost felt like lightning had struck the entertainment and tech industries at the same time.
7: Levy says the quality has improved a lot since then. David Nussbaum says his company, Proto Hologram, is even taking the celebrity recreation experience off the stage.
10: I think bringing back the dead makes a lot of sense. We're working with Jack and Sharon Osbourne right now to bring back Ozzy, who passed us just about a year ago. But he's going to come back as an agentic AI avatar. But if you're Chinese and you ask that question in Chinese, he's going to answer you in Chinese.
7: Music journalist and historian Alan Cross predicts more digital-first performances are on the way.
11: Well, in the next 5 years, we're going to see a mass extinction event with all these rock and roll heroes and music heroes that we've known our entire lives. They're going to die. It's just because they're in their 80s, and it's just a matter of time. And secondly, we're raising a new generation of people who live digitally.
7: However, Cross admits hologram performances may be a tough sell.
11: Well, we're in the midst of trying to find that out with AI music. Mm-hmm. You know, there is no humanity. There is no authenticity there. The question is, are people going to listen to AI music? And so far, the answer is resounding no.
7: For those attending Musawala's concert in Toronto, they're just happy for the opportunity to see him again. Jeff Lagerquist, CBC News, Toronto.
0: And finally,
12: I like playing flute and the nature and going to the flow. It's a really good feeling.
0: It's light, easy to carry, and in the case of Jun Takahashi, very well traveled. The flute of the BC resident has traveled with him to Cuba, Morocco, and remote rivers in Yukon. But on one of those trips up north back in 2021, Takahashi's canoe flipped. He scrambled to escape the frigid and fast-moving water, leaving his traveling flute to be swept away seemingly forever.
12: It maybe it goes to the already Bering Sea or like Alaskan bear wearing my down jacket or like playing my flute or something like that image I had. Like, whatever, you know. Okay.
0: I mean, stranger things have happened. 5 years later, Whitehorse resident Colin Abbott was tracking a moose near Kathleen River when he stumbled upon something else entirely.
13: I was walking through these openings, following moose tracks, and then looked over and saw just a patch of blue. I was like, oh, that's strange. There's no trails over here. So I went over and I was like, whoa, it's a canoe barrel.
0: In the barrel, some clothes, gear, and the flute, still safely in its case. Abbott posted about it on social media, and the news made its way downriver to Takahashi, who recognized it immediately.
12: I have a good memory, so really, I'm happy to receive this message. Thank you, Colin, really.
13: Yeah, I'm happy to get it back to you.
0: The flute has now been handed to a friend of Takahashi's in Yukon, who will bring it with him to BC, kickstarting a journey to finally go home and be reunited with its owner on Salt Spring Island. Thanks for being with us. This has been Your World Tonight for Tuesday, October 13th. I'm Salima Shivji. Good night.

0: Stephanie Mercier with an update from the CBC Vancouver newsroom. A political science professor says the optics are not good for NDP leader David Eby after it was revealed his family has access to $10 a day daycare. Hamish Telford from the University of Fraser Valley says affordable childcare is a major issue for working families.
1: Once he has to start explaining his personal family situation rather than focusing and delivering the message he wants to deliver, he's being derailed, at least for a day or two on this campaign.
0: Eby says his child was already enrolled at the daycare when it became a $10 a day facility, and his family decided to donate the difference back. On Vancouver Island, police are investigating after a woman was found dead at a waste disposal facility in central Saanich. Police say they were called to the facility Tuesday after reports of a deceased person. They're hoping for the public's help identifying the body. The woman is described as 5'9", with brown hair with blonde highlights, heavy set, and possibly in her 30s. Anyone with information is asked to reach out to police. And the BC Court of Appeal has paused the demolition of the Vancouver Aquatic Centre until after the municipal elections. A group that has been fighting to keep a 50-metre pool at the facility was granted an interim injunction today, meaning all work inside the aquatic center must stop until at least November 3rd after the new park board's first meeting. Four of the five main civic parties are promising to rebuild a 50-meter pool. And that's the CBC News.
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4: 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Allegations of sexual assault on Cornell's campus have struck a nerve around the world and launched a movement. We will hear from Jane Doe's lawyer about the change she's looking for coming up on The Current.
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5: Hello, I'm Dave Seglin, sitting in for Neil Cooksall.
6: Good evening, I'm Chris Howden. This is As It Happens. Tonight, Anatomy of a Fall. Roller coasters are closed across the U.S. and Canada after a man is thrown to his death from a ride at an amusement park in Georgia. Our guest had just been on that coaster. He'll tell us what he saw from the ground.
7: Trading blows. Saudi Arabia strikes an oil facility in the Houthi-controlled capital of Yemen in retaliation for the multiple attacks on Riyadh's international airport, fueling the risk of a wider conflict.
5: Loaded questions. A linguistics professor has reviewed the questions Albertans will answer in the referendum, and she says they're substantially above the average person's reading level.
7: At a loss, charges laid against the man accused of Prince Edward Island's only unsolved murder have been dropped just weeks before the trial was set to begin after police reveal that key evidence has gone missing.
5: Just following its Martian orders, NASA's Perseverance rover breaks the record for the longest drive on another planet. A rover scientist shares the highlights of the trip so far.
7: And putting the board in insubordination, be careful of how dull you are. New research suggests extreme monotony can make people extremely aggressive, a conclusion that's been a yawn time coming. As It Happens, the Tuesday edition, radio that keeps a very close eye on the interest rates.

0: The Six Flags Amusement Park in Mableton, Georgia, is eerily quiet today. Yesterday afternoon, 42-year-old Hassan Jihad Ibn Karim was riding a roller coaster called Goliath when he was thrown from his seat and died. Six Flags has closed that ride and others like it out of what the company calls a, quote, abundance of caution, unquote. That includes rides at Canada's Wonderland in Vaughan, Ontario. And meanwhile, authorities are investigating what went wrong. Nick Mendenhall was visiting the Georgia park with his son. From the ground, he saw what unfolded. We reached him today in Powder Springs, Georgia. Nick, how are you and your son holding up after what happened?
1: We're good. I'm still processing. There's been a lot of phone calls and messages and texts of people that want to talk to me about everything. Mm-hmm. And so I'm trying to process it while talking through it. But I'm good. I am good. And my son is doing fine. I say he's doing fine. He didn't see what I saw. He was in line for another ride when it happened, so he did not physically see it. He was very upset at first, and understandably so, but I think he's doing okay. He's processing it in the best way he knows how to process it.
0: Have you ridden the Goliath before?
1: Yes, probably 20 times in the last 8 weeks. We have passes, and we go often, and it's one of our favorite rides in the park. We actually had gotten off the ride about 10 minutes before the accident, 10 to 15 minutes before the accident happened.
0: You mentioned you have passes to Six Flags. Was there anything in particular that brought you and your son to the park yesterday?
1: Honestly, not at all. My son had asked me several times if I would take him to the park on Monday because he didn't have class. And I had told him, no, I didn't think so. I was working. And so I kind of surprised him. I started my work day a little bit early. And at about 1:30, I said, hey, bud, let's go to the park. And so he and I hopped in the car, and we're only about 25 minutes away. And so we got there, I guess, probably around 2. And I was working most of the time. I was on phone calls and working, and he and I were just hanging, but he was fine with me working. And so when everything happened, I was on a call with a coworker, and as I saw it all happen, and I said, hey, I got to get off the phone. A man just fell off the roller coaster.
0: Can you, you say you're processing. Can you tell us what you saw from your spot on the ground?
1: I can. And I want to try to word this in a way that's respectful and respectable. You know, I'm standing, I don't know, 30 or 40 feet away from the track, probably. I think I was probably 50 to 100 feet from him. I mean, I was close enough that I knew that he was, you know, a middle-aged guy. I knew that it was not a kid. I knew that it was only one person. I knew all these details that I saw so many people saying just false things online. But the roller coaster car comes over a little hill that people were referring to as a bunny hop. And I know I get now why they call it that. But, you know, it's the basically the last one of the ride right before the ride ends. And as it went over that hill, I was standing. As I was on a call, my son was in line to ride another ride that's right there at that spot. And I was standing in the walkway where the track goes over the walkway. And I was, with intention, watching that roller coaster. Again, it's one of my favorite rides in the park. And I was just watching the car as it came across the track. And I saw the man come up out of his seat. I mean, almost as if he were hovering because he's moving at the same speed as the car. And, you know, his hands are kind of out in front of him. And, you know, he almost in a diving motion went headfirst down into another car. And I was just praying, you know, God, let this man stay in that car. I knew it was the very end of the ride. And I'm thinking, man, if they can just hold on to him, maybe he's okay. And as the car coasted up the last little hill, it makes a hard left-hand turn into a straightaway where it breaks and then is the end of the ride. And as it made that turn, I saw him come out of the coaster altogether and fall. I could not see him land or anything like that. And quite frankly, I'm glad I didn't. And more than anything, I'm glad my son was in line for another ride and didn't physically see it happen.
0: Just horrific.
1: Very, very much.
0: What went through your mind as you're thinking you're just watching the ride and suddenly this person flies out?
1: Oh, man. I think I was trying to process 150 things at one time. You know, obviously there's an instant adrenaline rush I mean, I was shaking a little bit, but there was a park employee walking up the hill. I said something to the park employee, like, did you see what just happened? And they had no idea. I said, someone just fell out of Goliath. And as I'm saying that, I'm turning to go get my son and I'm holding my phone because I had been on a call. I called my wife, who was on her way to the park with the rest of with my other three kids and herself. They were going to come and spend the rest of the afternoon with us. I called my wife and I said, hey, someone just fell out of Goliath. You know, I'm just letting you know, I didn't want her to come to the park at that point. And so I grabbed my son and, you know, everything very calm and no one's really panicking, on the ground because I don't think very many people saw what happened. And, the more I've thought about it and the more I've processed it, I'm not sure anyone else really saw it the way that I did.
0: Do you have any sense of what went wrong?
1: None. And I don't want to speculate. So many people were posting, you know, that it was the park employees not doing their job. And they were saying just things that were just, there's no way anyone could know. And we go so often, and I've never experienced a feeling of unsafe behavior from the employees. I've never thought that they weren't doing their job. I mean, most of these are high school kids and young adults that are, you know, working their jobs for the summer and seasonal and we need to be worried about what they saw and what they experienced from a trauma perspective, not pointing fingers at them. You know, will it come out? I hope it comes out what the cause was. And man, I hope and pray that it was just a freak accident and it was no one's fault. But even if it was, man, to be pointing fingers and saying things like that, that those kids will probably hop on social media and they'll see is just, it's so sensationalist. It's so just heartbreaking. And my prayers are with the family of the man that lost his life and the people that were on the cart that were both physically and psychologically traumatized because of the closeness of the event.
0: Nick, you've witnessed something traumatic. I hope you take the time to process, as you say. Thanks for speaking with us today.
1: Oh, thank you so much.
0: We reached Nick Mendenhall in Powder Springs, Georgia.

0: For more than 35 years, the murder of Prince Edward Island teacher Byron Carr went unsolved. Then, in 2024, a man was charged. His trial was set to begin about 6 weeks from now. But this morning, all charges were withdrawn. In a brief hearing, the prosecutor in the case informed the PEI Supreme Court that police had lost key evidence, including a knife found at the scene and a towel believed to have been used to strangle Mr. Carr. The accused, Todd Joseph Irving, had been released on bail this summer when prosecutors first revealed that evidence was lost, but a publication ban blocked reporting on that development. The victim, Byron Carr, was a gay man who was outed after his death. His brother, John Carr, talked to the CBC about the dropped charges.
1: Disappointment, mainly. We're very disappointed that this is not going through to the final conclusion, which we expected it would, but it won't be. And also a little bit of uncertainty as to what actually happened and why we're at the stage we're at now.
0: Sally Pitt covered the crime as a CBC and freelance journalist at the time and is currently writing a book on the story. We reached her in Stratford, PEI.
2: Sally, you heard Byron Carr's brother's reaction to this news. Is that what you're hearing from other islanders today?
3: Yeah, I think certainly disappointment and uncertainty and perhaps a lot of questions or frustrations in a lack of answers into what actually happened for this to fall apart in the way that it did.
2: What was that moment like in the courtroom when the Crown officially withdrew these 2024 charges against Mr. Irving?
3: Well, the people in the courtroom today who were there for the hearing had a heads up that this was happening. I think when I first heard the news that the charges were going to be stayed or withdrawn, I was totally shocked. I did not see this coming. And I think for islanders who are hearing the news today, they probably had similar reactions. The court hearing itself was fairly brief. It was, I don't know, between two, under 5 minutes long anyway. And the judge just accepted the fact that the Crown was withdrawing the charges and Mr. Irving was declared a free man.
2: This whole issue about the evidence going missing, this was known months ago. It came up at a bail hearing. Why did the Crown wait until now to drop the charges weeks away from a trial date?
3: We only have a little bit of information so far from the Crown and from the Charlottetown City Police. But from what I understand, there was a sense that there was a lot of circumstantial evidence and perhaps it would be enough to go forward with the trial. There would be enough evidence to present to a jury that they would have the information they needed to decide guilt or not guilty. When the Crown got this information at a bail hearing, which was covered by a publication ban, so the media could not report on it at the time, they asked for a review of the evidence. So a couple of key pieces were missing, it turns out. So the towel that was used to strangle the victim, Byron Carr, and also a knife that was used in the crime, neither of which, according to evidence that was presented in court, had the accused or then accused Todd Irving's DNA on it. But I guess it raised enough questions in the Crown's mind that they asked for a review of all the evidence that was there and the continuity of the keeping of that evidence, and that there was enough questions raised there that they felt there was not substantial evidence and information to go forward with the trial.
2: Has there been any explanation about how the police managed to lose key evidence in such a high-profile case?
3: The police are reviewing what happened, but we don't have a lot of answers at this point. Things were a lot different in 1988. DNA was in its infancy, and criminal investigations like this, certainly in Prince Edward Island, where you might have a murder a year, were few and far between. It was usually, the person was identified within a very short period of time and charges were laid. And so this was really PEI's only unsolved murder in recent times. And by recent, I mean decades and possibly as far back as murders were starting to be recorded on Prince Edward Island. So there was a lot of speculation as to what happened, a lot of rumors, but as far as facts as what happened, when it disappeared, how it disappeared, we don't know that as of yet.
2: Now, the formerly accused, Mr. Irving, spent 2 years locked up awaiting trial before he was bailed out. Could we see some kind of lawsuit from him over this?
3: There's always that potential. He did not give any comment on that today. The question was asked, but he just said he wanted to, at this point anyway, go on with his life, get a job, you know, spend time with his family and move forward from here.
2: You've reported on this case over the course of 3 decades now. What do you think the impact of this murder has been on PEI and the LGBTQ community in particular?
3: Well, at the time that it happened, 1988, Prince Edward Island and all of Canada, for that matter, was a very different time. Many in the gay community were in the closet. It was not a time when people had protections under the charter. So people could be beaten up and often were. They could be ostracized from their family and friends. They could lose their job. And so a lot of people were unable to live open lives in a way that reflected their true personality and their lifestyle, sadly. There was a handwritten note left at the murder scene. Someone wrote in a pen on the wall of Byron Carr's room, "I will kill again." And that really put a scare in the gay community that there was a serial killer on the loose and that perhaps someone might be targeting people in the gay community. And I know that people actually did leave Prince Edward Island after this happened in fear that it could happen to them.
2: On a personal level, with your experience covering this case for so long, do you hold out any hope that there could be justice for Byron Carr still to come? Could this still be solved?
3: Well, I'm kind of an optimist in that way. I always hope that, you know, perhaps someone who had some key information held back, thinking that they'd found the right person and that person would be brought to justice. And perhaps that person held back in going forward with that information to the police or to authorities. And perhaps that person might come forward now that the charges have been withdrawn in this case. So I live in hope, I guess. I think certainly it would provide a lot of answers to the family and to the community in general.
2: Sally, we'll leave it there. Thank you.
3: You're quite welcome.
0: Sally Pitt is a journalist who's working on a book about the murder of Byron Carr. We reached her in Stratford, Prince Edward Island.

0: A 45-kilometer drive is not normally anything to write home about, but a 45-kilometer drive on Mars is something else entirely. Yesterday, NASA's Jet Propulsion Lab announced that its Perseverance rover has officially traveled farther than any other rover has traveled on another planet, overtaking its predecessor, Curiosity. Ken Farley was the project scientist for the Mars 2020 Science Rover mission and is now part of the science team. We reached him in Pasadena. Ken, we earthbound mortals normally only have potholes and traffic jams to deal with when we're commuting. What kind of obstacles has Perseverance had to overcome to make it so far?
1: Oh, many different things. We've had sand and we've had boulders and steep slopes that are going up, steep slopes that are going down. And all of it has to be navigated by a robot.
0: And I understand a huge crater.
1: Well, we landed in a crater, and we had to navigate around a smaller crater, and eventually we drove all the way out of the Jezero crater with about a 700-meter climb.
0: Given all this, any part of you surprised to see Perseverance break this distance record?
1: I'm not surprised we broke the distance record with Perseverance. It was a hope that we would be able to do this going way back to the original planning for the rover, that we would be able to do a very long distance drive. And I'm really pleased that we are able to get as far as we have so far.
0: So what specifically made it possible for Perseverance to make it farther than any previous rovers?
1: There are really two reasons why Perseverance is able to travel long distances. The first is it's very capable in terms of driving around obstacles, past obstacles, with relatively large wheels. But the thing that really enabled this record to happen, and especially for it to happen as fast as it did, is autonomous navigation. It has the ability to find the best route. And it's important to keep in mind that nobody is actually joysticking the rover. It's too far away. The travel time for radio signals would be way too long to allow that. So the rover has the ability to take images and process them and make up its own mind about how to make forward progress.
0: Now, Perseverance's main mission has been collecting samples of Martian rock. Can you remind our listeners, what are scientists hoping to find in there?
1: There are a whole set of questions that could be answered if samples are brought back to the Earth. And these are the central goal of the mission has been to collect samples. And the kinds of questions include, was there ever life on the surface of Mars? That's really the key question. Was there ever life on Mars? And this is something you can poke around the edges at with the instruments that are on board the rover. But if you really want to be able to answer the question in a way that is compelling, you need to actually have the full range of capabilities that exist in terrestrial labs.
0: So, any indications so far?
1: Perseverance was able to find rocks that have potential biosignatures in them. I'm going to be very careful how to define this. So, potential biosignature is a feature of a rock that could have been produced by life, but wasn't necessarily produced by life. And on Earth, you would assume, yeah, probably was produced by life because we know that life is here. So Perseverance found rocks that have potential biosignatures in them that really motivate bringing the samples back to try to answer this question in Earth-based labs.
0: But you're not going so far as to say we found life on Mars.
1: I am not going so far as to say we found life on Mars. One needs to be very careful about a statement like that.
0: Do you think there is potential to find that conclusive evidence?
1: I think there's a lot of potential.

0: on Mars. And I think that's a really exciting thing because it gets at the question of if you have a planet where life can originate, does it? Or does it take something very, very special to make it happen? It goes to the commonality of life that we can expect in the solar system and beyond.
1: So this distance record across the surface of Mars has garnered a lot of attention, but why does it matter that Perseverance has made it this far?
0: With the central goal of collecting samples, the best way to do that is to see lots of different rocks. And lots of different rocks require you to drive long distances. And it's important to understand that every rock that a geologist looks at on Earth or on Mars, every rock is a record of an environment that is no longer there. Some of those are habitable environments. They're like lakes and rivers. Some of them are lava flows. And if one wishes to collect a diversity of samples, driving across many different kinds of rocks and studying them, making discoveries about them, and then collecting them is the best way to make progress.
1: So how much farther will Perseverance go?
0: There, at the moment, is no indication that Perseverance is slowing down. Everything is working great. It has plenty of energy on board to last another decade. So I think the expectation is it will drive many kilometers more.
1: Ken, thanks so much for telling us about it, and congratulations.
0: Thank you. Thanks for having me.
1: We reached Ken Farley at the California Institute of Technology in Pasadena, where he's a professor of geochemistry.

Some weather we had today, eh? Like, in Toronto, it was really hot, but across the rest of the country, it wasn't too hot. Can you believe that? I know what you're going to ask. Chris, could you be specific about some of the temperatures, please? Great question. Well, buckle up for this information. In Regina, it was 10 degrees Celsius, but in Fredericton, it was 7 degrees. But in Calgary, it was 10 degrees. It reminds me of a dream I had where it was the same temperature in some places, but in other places the temperatures were slightly different or very different. I'll tell you about that dream now, including every single relevant detail, and even more irrelevant details. Are you seething with rage right now? Congratulations! We just did science together. It was a variation on the science recently done by Chinese researcher Heng Li. He showed one group of test subjects an ostensibly fascinating nature documentary. He showed another group a video of a man folding laundry for 25 minutes straight. And then he gave all the test subjects boxing gloves and sent them into a room with a punching bag. It turned out that the people who'd watched the mind-numbingly boring video of the laundry folding guy punched the bag more, punched it harder, and enjoyed punching it more than the people who had watched the interesting documentary. Not only that, but another study showed that people who watched a boring video were more likely to support war. The upshot is that extreme boredom makes us hungry for some kind of stimulation and makes us feel and crave aggression. So, you know, if you have to give a speech, be sure to inject some excitement, because if it doesn't get punched up, you might.

0: Iggy Pop with I'm Bored. We are going to take a short break now. When we return, we'll hear from a linguist who has a lot of questions about the questions on the Alberta referendum. And goodness gracious, a British Columbia man was set to break a record for biggest squash, but was shocked when his vegetable was reclassified as a pumpkin. Stay tuned. I'm Chris Howden.
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2: 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Coming up in an hour, it's Ideas with Nala Ayed.
6: Alberta isn't the only place in the West with a separatist movement. The North American cross-border movement to build Cascadia. Coming up on Ideas.
7: From CBC News, The World This Hour, I'm Gina Louise Phillips. We begin with news from Rome. Pope Leo has lung cancer. The Vatican says doctors have removed a cancerous mass from the pontiff's lung during surgery today. Megan Williams has details on the diagnosis and the next steps.
8: Pope Leo arriving at Rome's Gemelli Hospital Tuesday afternoon, briefly greeting well-wishers before heading inside for surgery. The Vatican says tests during surgery confirmed the 71-year-old Pope had an adenocarcinoma, the most common type of lung cancer. Surgeons at Rome's Gemelli Hospital removed a lower lobe of Leo's right lung. A Vatican spokesperson saying doctors are confident they removed all the cancer. The operation, which used camera assistance, lasted about 90 minutes, and the Vatican says there were no complications. Leo woke normally from the anesthetic and is back in his hospital room. Doctors will now examine the tissue to determine whether surgery alone was enough or whether further cancer treatment is needed. The Vatican has cleared Leo's public schedule for the next week as he recovers. Megan Williams, CBC News, the Vatican.
7: The man convicted in the 1996 murder of rapper Tupac Shakur has been sentenced to 40 years to life in prison. Former gang leader Dwayne Davis said little in a Las Vegas courtroom before the decision was delivered, but the court heard emotional impact statements from Shakur's siblings. Griffin Yeager has more.
9: Listening over and over and over again, describe how they hunted Tupac Amaru Shakur.
10: 3 decades after rapper Tupac Shakur was killed in Las Vegas, his family is still living with the loss. At the sentencing in front of the man convicted of his murder, his sister Setua and his brother Maurice addressed the court.
9: None of these men in my family were the same again.
10: Dwayne Davis was sentenced to 40 years to life in prison. The former gang leader was convicted of first-degree murder in August.
11: Oh, I ain't got no friends. Yeah, I'ma do this track.
10: The rapper was only 25 when he was shot in a car on the Las Vegas Strip in 1996. He died 6 days later. One of hip-hop's most influential artists. But for the family, he was much more. His sister calling him not only a provider and a protector, but a born icon. Griffin Yeager, CBC News, Toronto.
7: Police in Ontario are warning parents about a network of online predators known as The Calm. Authorities say the group uses grooming, manipulation, and intimidation to pressure children, some as young as 8 years old, into harmful or even criminal activities. Aaron Collins explains.
12: What exactly is The Calm?
13: In this video, Durham Regional Police asking a question many parents have too.
12: The Calm is an online network of predators who target children and teens.
13: That network accused of using social media and gaming sites like Roblox and Minecraft to coerce kids into harming themselves or committing crimes. Durham police say the Comm was involved in a swatting incident that shut down a high school in Oshawa after a fake 911 call. The FBI and United Nations have also recently issued warnings about the group. Amarnath Amarsingham is an expert in online extremism at Queen's University.
1: You're dealing with very young children, and I think it's kind of a call to schools and parents and social workers to kind of pay attention.
13: Authorities say parents should watch which apps their kids are using online and look for any changes in their behavior in the real world. Aaron Collins, CBC News, Toronto.
7: Advance polls are now open in Alberta's referendum. There are 10 questions, 9 of them focusing on the Constitution and immigration. But the big one is asking voters whether they want to stay in Canada or hold a second binding vote on exiting Confederation. The main vote happens next Monday. And that is the world this hour. For more news, head to cbcnews.ca. For CBC News, I'm Gina Louise Phillips.
14: And looking now at the BC weather. Along the north coast, rain ending, then clouds and showers overnight, a low of 8 degrees. For the Peace region, periods of rain and gusting winds overnight, a low of 2. For the central interior, rain then showers, a low of plus 4. For the southeast, partly cloudy, a low down to 0. For the southern interior, clouds and showers overnight, a low of 6 degrees. And for the south coast, showers beginning overnight with a low of 11. On Wednesday, a few showers to start, then clearing.
0: Hello again and welcome back. I'm Dave Seglins.
15: And I'm Chris Howden. This is As It Happens, the Tuesday edition, part two.
0: Coming up, human interest story. Hundreds of scientists sign on a letter calling for an international authority on artificial intelligence. One of the authors tells us he thinks it's our best shot at keeping the machines at bay.
15: Bodies of evidence. Researchers find that elephant carcasses boost the ecosystem in the areas where they died for years after their deaths.
0: And any Portland in a storm. A Republican super PAC spent tens of thousands on an attack ad slamming a Maine Democrat, but aired it in Portland, Oregon, instead of Portland, Maine. Stay tuned.
15: The international airport in Riyadh is still closed and airlines have suspended flights after attacks by Iran-backed Houthi rebels in Yemen. Over the weekend, those strikes killed about 13 people and injured some 300 others. Today, in retaliation, Saudi Arabia attacked oil facilities in western Sana'a, the Houthi-controlled capital of Yemen, and now the Houthis are promising further airstrikes in retaliation. Initially, when the U.S. and Israel started the war with Iran, the rebels stayed on the sidelines. But last month, they took control of the Bab al-Mandab Strait, a critical shipping route for oil and gas exports from the region. And this week's violence has many in the region fearful about what could come next. Dania Dhafer is the executive director of the Gulf International Forum. We reached her in Doha, Qatar.
0: Dania, earlier today, the Crown Prince of Saudi Arabia said the Houthis would face, quote, consequences for their attacks across his kingdom. Were you anticipating an attack of this scale by Saudi Arabia?
16: Yes, I was definitely anticipating an attack equal or more to the scale of the attack. You know, from the Saudi perspective, they wanted to ensure to establish a deterrence and to make sure that the consequences are high for any attacks on Saudi Arabia.
0: Now, the Houthis have attacked Riyadh's airport 4 times in the past week. How far do you think this is going to go? What's your sense of why this is escalating now?
16: Well, I think from the perspective of the Houthis, they find this as the opportune moment to escalate with Saudi Arabia. As you may be aware, Saudi Arabia and the Houthis have been at war before, and it started in 2015. They were under a truce the last couple of years leading up to the Iran-US-Israel war. The Houthis are part of Iranians' leverage in this broader war, and the Houthis find it mutually and their interest as well to escalate at this point. From their view, they think they have Saudi in a vulnerable situation, as all of the Gulf states have a difficult situation from this war, whether it's receiving missiles or drones or choke points being blocked, like the Strait of Hormuz, which has been a major issue for the Gulf states. And now, you know, Bab al-Mandab is strategically located within Yemen's vicinity. And having that card from the Houthi perspective gives the Houthis leverage to disrupt a second choke point. But this is a longstanding conflict that's reemerging at a time in which the Houthis find it strategic to escalate.
15: What are the military capabilities of the Houthis and their objectives as they escalate against Saudi Arabia?
16: Well, it appears as if they have become a bit more sophisticated in their ability to achieve attacks within towards critical infrastructure in Saudi Arabia. And I think, you know, part of the equation is, a major part of the equation actually, is that the Iranians are providing the Houthis intelligence and technology to be able to be precise in targeting important infrastructures across Saudi Arabia.
15: How are the Houthis managing to get past missile defense? I mean, they're going after high security targets like the airports.
16: And this is a good question. It's not only a matter of simply intelligence and technology. What happens is they overwhelm the missile defense systems by sending in many drones and missiles at the same time. And this way they can surpass the defense systems. So that's also another way in which the Houthis and also the Iranians have been pursuing this asymmetric warfare strategy.
15: What kind of effect is this having on the day-to-day lives of civilians? Let's start with Saudi Arabia.
16: Well, I think what makes Saudi Arabia different than some of the other Gulf states, it's a much larger state. And so not necessarily if one part is hit, the rest of Saudi Arabia feels it or senses it, like, for example, in some of the smaller Gulf states. But at the same time, of course, you know, security has been rattled. Travel has been disrupted. You know, we saw the worst civilian death toll in the last decade for Saudi Arabia. And so the matter is quite serious. You know, the Saudis and the people living in Saudi Arabia have generally experienced a very secure, stable environment. So, you know, and certainly there's a shock factor. But again, you know, as long as this is not something that's going to be ongoing, you know, I think it could, they could look past it.
15: How about for civilians in Yemen? We know that Saudi Arabia gave some advance warning to people in Sana'a to evacuate before strikes on oil facilities there. Any sense of what casualties may have occurred and how things are affecting people there?
16: I think the issue is when you look at it from the Houthi perspective, it's almost like they have a very high threshold for pain. I mean, at the expense of the poor Yemeni population. And so it's almost like they're not even a calculation in the Houthi strategy. And this isn't just in terms of Saudi Arabia. I mean, this is there was back and forth with the U.S. There's been back and forth with Israel. And so it just seems like the Houthis have a very interesting approach where, you know, civilian death tolls are not the most important variable.
15: The economics of this, I mean, the U.S. president has been tweeting or posting on Truth Social about the Houthis, calling them, you know, behaving very badly. He's also accusing them of deliberately trying to drive up oil prices ahead of the U.S. midterms. How vulnerable is the global economy and oil prices if this war escalates further?
16: And this is the absolute message behind this escalation. The Iranians are sending a message basically through the Houthis that, look, we can disrupt another choke point. We can instill instability in the oil prices globally. And this could be an economic disaster for the international economy. And that's obviously very concerning. And that's part of the reason why you see the Trump administration didn't join in when the Houthis escalated with the Saudis. Because I think the Trump administration doesn't want to have another hot war on their hands, in addition to the ongoing conflict in the Strait of Hormuz with Iran.
0: Dania, thank you.
16: Thank you very much for having me.
0: Dania Dhafer is the executive director of the Gulf International Forum. She's in Doha, Qatar.

0: Next week's referendum will require Albertans to answer 10 questions that will decide the future of their province. Questions about the Constitution, immigration, and, of course, about whether Alberta should hold another binding referendum on whether to separate from Canada. Given the stakes, you'd assume that clarity at the ballot box would be paramount. But as advance voting stations open today before the big day next Monday, some people are asking questions about those 10 questions and whether voters might find them confusing. Carla Hudson-Cam is the head of the Linguistics Department at the University of British Columbia. We reached her in Vancouver.
1: Carla, if you were to describe the language in these 10 questions in a few clear and simple words, what words would you pick?
2: I think just one is good enough, and that's complicated.
1: Well, you're a professor. You have a PhD. What do you remember about the first time that you read through these 10 questions?
2: I had to sit there and really, really think about what they meant. This is not the kind of language that people encounter every day. We don't talk like this. If we're going to encounter sentences like this, it's going to be in written materials and in really sort of high-level written materials. And it's the kind of stuff that most people don't read on a daily basis. I don't read this kind of stuff on a daily basis.
1: Well, let's encounter one of them. Here's an example. Question number 8. It is the longest of the 10, and it reads, and I'll take a breath here, "Do you support the government of Alberta working with the governments of other willing provinces to amend the Canadian Constitution to allow provinces to opt out of federal programs that intrude on provincial jurisdictions, such as health care, education, and social services, without a province losing any of the associated federal funding for its use in its social programs?" Now, there's a lot going on there, but what's at the heart of that question?
2: Do you support the government of Alberta? Let's see. I mean, I have to sit here and I can't do it from listening to you read the question out. There's too many things going on. I get lost as I'm listening to you. It's really about whether or not the government of Alberta or any provincial government should be able to opt out of federal programs where there are differences in jurisdiction without losing federal funding. So the sort of the associated federal funding for use in its social programs, like that's explanation. There's examples of the kinds of jurisdiction. Is that all of the jurisdiction? It's not clear. They're really the part about working with governments of other willing provinces. That is explaining the process to people. And so there's too much packed in here, I think, to make it easy to understand.
1: Well, these are complex issues. So,
2: and it
1: requires some context. I mean, what concerns you ultimately about packing all of that into a question?
2: I think, you know, some of it is people can support some of what's proposed, but not all of what's proposed within a specific question. And it could be asked in a way that is less complicated and I think still gets at the core. You know, I threw some of these questions into ChatGPT just to see what it could produce. And it actually produced questions that were clearer and easier for me to understand. But still, I mean, I'm not a constitutional lawyer. I can't say whether or not what ChatGPT produced is actually legally correct, but certainly easier to understand.
1: And this isn't to suggest at all that Albertans aren't smart and can't read, right?
2: No, not at all. So, like I said before, you need to be exposed to language that is this complex, and you get it in written materials. And we know that your ability to understand really complicated language like this is really associated with age. Younger people tend to be better than older people. People with higher levels of education are just exposed to more of this in their daily work and, you know, their education. And so they're going to have an easier time. And if you look at the population of Alberta, it's actually quite young and does really well on measures of university education. And so Alberta is a province where people would, you know, be better able to understand these sorts of questions. There's still a portion of the population that don't have the levels of education in Alberta and everywhere else to even begin to tackle some of these questions.
1: For those whose job it is to draft these questions, can you see that maybe they were trying to be clearer in the way they expressed them? They provided all that detail as a service?
2: I suspect that that was actually what's going on. I think some people look at this and think, oh, they're just trying to confuse us and make it really hard for us to understand so that we just sort of vote on the basis of what we're being told by other people. But, you know, I really think they're really trying to lay out with clarity what sort of the preconditions are, what the assumptions are, to make it, you know, to make it clearer to people what they are and actually are not voting on. That doesn't mean that that's what people understand when they're reading these questions, but it really does seem like this is an attempt at clarity from my perspective.
1: So clarity, scale of 1 to 10?
2: A 1. Can I go lower? Yeah.
1: We reached out to the office of Alberta's Premier, Danielle Smith, and a spokesperson sent us a statement, and I'm quoting here, we encourage Albertans to visit albertareferendum2026.ca, where they can view the 10 ballot questions and access information on these important issues to inform their vote, unquote. Do you think it's too much to ask that Albertans who want more clarity should be doing the research, going online ahead of time?
2: I mean, these are 10 very important questions with a lot of implications for Alberta and the rest of the country. And, you know, asking people to do some work as they're thinking about how they're going to vote, I think in general, when you're asking people to vote, that's not a bad thing. Not everybody is going to hear that message before they head into the ballot box. And so that's going to make it more complicated, you know, when they actually face these questions in front of them. But, you know, I think it's a really good recommendation that they're providing for people. Go look at the questions and really think about what they're asking.
1: So for a voter who gets into that box, looks at the ballot, sees its complexity, what advice would you have for them in that situation?
2: I'm the kind of person that if I don't know what I'm voting on, sometimes I just won't. You know, if there's questions here that they understand and that they have, you know, strong opinions on, and other ones that they don't, maybe take a pass on the ones you can't understand. And there's no shame in that.
1: Fair enough. Carla, nice to meet you on the radio.
2: You too. Thank you very much.
1: Bye now.
0: Carla Hudson-Kam is the head of the Linguistics Department at the University of British Columbia. We reached her in Vancouver.

0: Rules are rules, and in some competitions, they can mean the difference between winning and losing. Jeffrey Warner of Ontario knows that all too well. As we told you yesterday, rules determined that his giant pumpkin couldn't win a giant pumpkin contest because it had a small, rotten spot in it, a verdict that Mr. Warner accepted.
1: I'm bummed, but at the same time, I fully understand the rules have to be followed, because what if it was the winner at the time and it wasn't actually proper in their competition?
0: So Mr. Warner's giant pumpkin was disqualified without debate, but that's not true of Jess Palche's giant squash. Mr. Palche is the co-organizer of British Columbia's Giant Pumpkin Championship, or the BCGPC. He believes his enormous squash could be the heaviest ever in BC, but the competition has ruled that it is not, a ruling that has caused some controversy.
2: My goal this year was to break the BC squash record, which was 1066 pounds. And I specifically grew last year a smaller squash for the seed genetics. So I crossed two champion squash that I thought would produce a really great set of new genetics, right? So planted that. Beautiful plant, took a picture of it almost every single day from the time I germinated it, and it was green all the way through.
3: Yeah.
2: Towards right before the competition, there started to be a little cream variant in the color of the fruit, and the GPC states that a giant squash has to be either blue, green, or gray. It can have no other color variants in it. Started getting a little worried because there were some people that were commenting on the picture saying it might be deemed a pumpkin. Well, sure enough, we get to the competition, and the judges did deem it a pumpkin.
3: But isn't, squash it, isn't a pumpkin a squash?
2: The rules are like pumpkins always orange, right?
3: Yeah.
2: But if there's any variant in this blue, green, or gray thing for the squash, it automatically boots it into the pumpkin category.
3: Okay.
2: So Steve Reed, who won and broke the BC record at 1149, he grew my seed. He had bought some other squash seeds that he failed to germinate.
3: Yeah.
2: So he said, hey, I'm going to try your seeds. So I sent him my seeds. He germinated them. He grew his, for some reason, went avocado green. It was dark green.
3: Yeah.
2: And mine went this light green with a little bit of cream on it. Mine was deemed a pumpkin. His was deemed a squash. He breaks the record at 1149. Mine weighed 1298.
3: But yours was no longer considered to be a squash.
2: Correct, yeah. So my biggest pumpkin, by accident, is 1298.
3: But the seed, did the seeds come from the same source then?
2: Yeah, it was the seed that I created.
3: I think I would be fighting this one.
2: It's so funny. I work in a law firm as my day job, and everyone there is, can you appeal it? Can you appeal it? Luckily enough, one of the high-level ranking members in the GPC, he was in the crowd. He was at our competition. So we brought him out and said, you're an objective party. You don't have a fruit in the competition. You make the call. So he made the call. And I respect the decision. You know, they have to follow the rules.
3: Right.
2: But it did trigger me to say, I'm going to be back next year with a bigger squash.
0: Gardener Jess Palche speaking to Stephen Quinn, host of The Early Edition in Vancouver yesterday.

0: Today, Canadian astronaut Joshua Kutrick took a very long-distance call.
1: Canadian Space Agency, this is Mission Control Houston. 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
0: Mr. Kutrick spoke to journalists from aboard the International Space Station. He, of course, is one of four astronauts taking part in a NASA and SpaceX mission that launched earlier this month. And if all goes according to plan, he'll be calling the ISS home for the next 6 months. They'll be conducting a wide range of scientific experiments on various subjects up there, from the health effects of microgravity to space gardening. Joshua Kutrick told reporters what his first journey to space has been like.
2: The first 3 minutes of flight are exhilarating, spectacular, powerful, violent. We accelerate so quickly. We're through the speed of sound in the first minute, cap out at, I think it was about 8 kilometers a second. So a lot of energy. And when you're riding it, you feel all of that. Your mind is alive trying to bring in all these new experiences and feelings and sensations, things you've trained for but never really felt for real until the first flight. But ultimately, it's really fun. When the procedures are done and all the checks are done and you unclip that seatbelt and you awkwardly limber up and look out the window and see the Earth spinning below you, your mind doesn't know what to do. It kind of tilts on its side and you need to take a break and just take it all in. And it makes you look at the world differently. You don't see all the countries and all the problems and all the challenges. You just see this little bit of perfection that we should really, really be trying to protect. But the biggest challenge for me was physiological. I mean, just adapting to this environment. Microgravity is so different. You have to sort of learn to do everything again, almost like you're a child. How you eat, how you move around, how you sleep. What do you do with your neck when you're sleeping? What do you do with your hands? It's like you're 2 or 3 years old again, learning to do the most simple things in life. It can be very frustrating, but when you take a step back and look out the window and sort of laugh at yourself, it's also very fun, very satisfying. And again, just leaves you feeling so lucky to be here doing this mission.
0: Joshua Kutrick is an astronaut with the Canadian Space Agency. He spoke to reporters today from aboard the International Space Station.

0: An NDP member of parliament says recent white nationalist demonstrations in BC are a dangerous escalation of anti-Indigenous racism. And now Leah Gazan has introduced a private member's bill that would criminalize residential school denialism. The Winnipeg Centre MP is calling for an emergency debate in the House of Commons on her proposal to make it illegal to promote hatred against Indigenous people by denying, justifying, or downplaying the harms of residential schools. The CBC's Marcy Marcuse asked Manitoba Premier Wab Kanu about that idea.
1: You know, I have a lot of respect for MP Gazan, but I don't think we can criminalize this. I think we have to just do the continued work of educating people and trying to combat misinformation.
0: The CBC's Karen Pauls asked MP Leah Gazan what she thought of the Premier's reaction.
2: You know, I'm not going to make this personal. She's not the only one in the past week that has shared that opinion. But I think for me, as somebody who's spoken to thousands of survivors, that as a legislator would like to honor the obligations that came out of Kimberly Murray's report, who was responsible for leading the final report for missing and disappeared children in unmarked graves, that I have an obligation. I've bared witness to the stories of survivors. I have an obligation, therefore, to respond with action. Remember, the TRC wasn't calls to recommendations. It was calls to action. And this is my way of heeding the calls of survivors. I will continue to do that, and I will continue to push for the criminalization of residential school denialism. And then to say with that, we've been trying to educate for a long time. Some people don't want to be educated. And why is this onus being placed on survivors, communities, and families to have to deal with violent extremists? Education, absolutely. You know, with Holocaust history, education is in the curriculum now. Bravo. We now in Manitoba, they have also included Islamophobia. Bravo. We have the teaching, in fact, of residential school, which is mandatory for all students to take, but also mandatory for any teacher that enters the school. I used to teach that course. Bravo. But it doesn't need to be an either or. And for extreme cases of people that are using positions of power to write publications, spread mass dissemination, that needs to be criminalized.
0: Winnipeg NDP MP Leah Gazan speaking with the CBC's Karen Pauls about her continued push to criminalize residential school denialism.

0: David Lee thinks it's time for artificial intelligence to get some adult supervision. Professor Lee teaches both computer engineering and law at the University of Toronto. He and a pair of colleagues are behind a public letter published today that calls for the creation of an international body that would set standards for the safe development of AI and investigate when AI agents go rogue. At last count, more than 400 scientists had added their names to the proposal. We reached David Lee in Munich. Professor Lee, who are you hoping to reach with this letter?
1: We're hoping to reach stakeholders in this area. So we're talking policymakers, we're talking the general public, and we're talking organizations who are building AI models or using AI. So it's really everybody.
0: Now, in September, the U.S. President Donald Trump gathered a group of AI billionaires. He came out of that saying he'd, quote, never stifle the growth of a technology that will be bigger than the Industrial Revolution, unquote. Instead, they all, I guess, agreed to self-regulate. Why don't you think that will work?
1: Well, you know, self-regulation, the thing is, it has to come from a source that you feel like everybody can trust. And I'm not saying that there's a lack of trust here, but I do think that if you have an independent body that can say what is really going on, and they don't have a vested interest in making profits or selling a product, that will make it more trustworthy.
0: So how do you imagine this international AI agency kind of body would work?
1: Well, I think one of the things that has been thrown out is something like the FAA. And while the FAA isn't, it's not necessarily the exact right model, it has a sense that it's authoritative and it's impartial and it provides information so that we can get safety. And I think that's what we really want. You know, if we really want AI to be used broadly, that people have to trust it and they have to trust whoever's making the models and really understand that, you know, safety is the heart of what they're doing.
0: Well, speaking of safety, how concerned are you that AI, as it's currently being developed without regulation, is at risk of going rogue against humanity?
1: I think there's many scenarios where AI can cause a lot of harm. And whether that's from AI going rogue or misuse of AI by individuals or even accidental harm, I think the end result is all something that we don't want. So we have to take measures to prevent harm by these very powerful systems, no matter how that harm arises.
0: So what would your proposed new agency do to prevent those harms?
1: One is that it has to take and get information about accidents and incidents where AI does something and causes harm and causes damage. It has to review that and make sure that the information is balanced and truthful, and then disseminate that to researchers, to the public, to organizations deploying and organizations generating and creating AI so that they can all take that information to improve their practices and thus improve safety for everybody. I don't think it can fall on one or even a small set of organizations to do this. I think everybody has to be involved.
0: What do you think would motivate the AI companies to participate and become reporting to an outside agency?
1: Well, I think ultimately, if they want their products to be broadly used, the products not only have to be powerful, but they have to be trustworthy. I don't mean that the products aren't necessarily have to be malicious. I think they have to be trustworthy in the sense that they behave in ways that we expect, and we can understand their behavior and predict what they're going to do if we ask them to do something. And I think the incidents have shown that that's not the case. And I'm sure they're working very hard to improve that. But I think having greater information sharing, not just among AI companies, but among people who will use AI, organizations that will deploy AI systems, is necessary so that we can all understand how to use these tools.
0: What role could this agency play in preventing malicious use of AI?
1: I think there's two potential scenarios here. One is use by a non-malicious actor that causes unintentional harm. And then, as you mentioned, there's also malicious use of actors. I think while harm happens in both cases, there will be far more, I hope, use of AI by benign or good actors, but there's unintentional harm. And I think this agency has a bigger role to play in that case. I think for the case where we have intentional harm by bad actors, we'd certainly have to improve our protections against that. But in some sense, we've always dealt with bad actors. Maybe they have better tools now, but I think we also have tools to improve our cybersecurity. I'm much more concerned about the unintentional harm, because there will be much more use of AI by actors who don't intend to cause harm, but do it accidentally.
0: I guess another big concern we hear about regulation of AI's development seems to be that it could allow China to dominate the technology. What do you say to Anthropic CEO Dario Amodei, who's warned that a, quote, Chinese lead in AI would pose a grave danger for the United States and the world?
1: I think that ultimately ensuring that AI is deployed safely and doesn't harm humanity is everybody's problem. And again, it's not just AI going rogue, but I think also there are scenarios where AI does not attain its own goals, but just misunderstands the goals that are given to it by humans and ends up causing harm. And I mean, I think this is exactly what happened with the OpenAI Hugging Face incident, at least as reported by OpenAI, is that they gave their AI agents a goal. It misunderstood that goal and went off and did something related, but was not what they intended. That's what we really need to deal with.
0: Now, you sit on Prime Minister Carney's Safe and Secure AI Advisory Group. How would you describe Canada's AI safety efforts so far?
1: I think we've made some good efforts. So we have a Canadian AI Safety Institute. I think there's still a lot more to do. And I'm confident that Prime Minister Carney and Minister Solomon will find the way to continue to support these efforts and ensure that we can deploy AI safely within Canada.
0: Professor Lee, we'll leave it there. Thank you.
1: Thank you very much.
0: David Lee is a professor of computer engineering and law and the director of the University of Toronto's Schwartz-Riesman Institute for Technology and Society. We reached him in Munich.

0: No one who's followed Navi Pillay's long career prosecuting war crimes and shaping international law was surprised that she won the Nobel Peace Prize last week. Ms. Pillay defended anti-apartheid activists in South Africa, including Nelson Mandela, served as the United Nations High Commissioner for Human Rights, and was a judge on the International Criminal Court. The Nobel Committee called her, quote, one of the great defenders of international legal principles, unquote. So as I said, her many admirers were not surprised, but as it turns out, Navi Pillay was.
1: I had absolutely no idea, and all the people I move around with had no idea at all. We were all at the conference of the Nuremberg Principles Academy. Until recently, I was the chair of that advisory committee, still a member. And we were all in courtroom 600, strangely, where the Nazi trials were held, busy listening to panels of researchers, investigators on how to expand our work. So I was totally immersed in that when the director, Christoph Seffeling, asked me to step out of the room, and I saw emotion on his face, and he and his assistant were saying, well, you tell her. And you can imagine how I reacted, because I thought some disaster must have happened to my children. And after that, they said, would you please sit down? We have something to tell you. Oh, my heart chilled at that moment. I think I would have cried thinking it's the worst news. And then he says he has good news. So why was I truly surprised? It's not because I don't think that our work, the work I have done, merits recognition. It's because, A, the Nobel Committee is not accustomed to awarding these two women. It looks like they've awarded more than 100 over the years, or more than 100, but only 20 women. So I'm the 21st. So that's one area of surprise. The other is that finally they looked at the human rights world, they looked at international justice, because we are very much in touch with people on the ground. That's the call. There isn't a person on the ground who has suffered through conflict who doesn't want justice, accountability, and reparations to be prioritized.
2: U.S. President Donald Trump, when he got wind of your nomination, he said he'd never heard of you, I'm just quoting him, and called this year's decision disgraceful and embarrassing. What would you say to him, given a chance?
1: When we suffered under apartheid, those were immoral laws. They institutionalized racism. Where could we go for relief? And I yearned for a better system of law based on values. Now we have our constitution, but internationally, where countries don't have access to this kind of justice for very serious crimes, genocide, crimes against humanity, and war crimes, they now have an institution that's the International Criminal Court to seek justice. I think that President Trump's legal advisors should make him aware of the importance of the ICC.
0: Newly minted Nobel Peace Prize laureate Navi Pillay speaking with the BBC's Wahegem Wara.

0: Elephants are gigantic, majestic animals. Anyone who's been close to one will tell you they leave an impression. And new research suggests they leave an enormous impression in death as well as in life. In a study published in the journal Proceedings of the National Academy of Sciences, researchers suggest that elephants in South Africa's Kruger National Park profoundly shape the local ecosystems where they die, and for years afterwards. Courtney Reed is an ecologist at Princeton University who co-authored the study. We reached her in Princeton, New Jersey. Courtney, you were studying live elephants when you turned to this study. What made you want to look into what happens after they die?
1: Yeah, well, elephants are often considered ecosystem engineers, which means that they're known for changing the landscape around them in ways that really impact other parts of the ecosystem. And so that's what I had been studying for a long time. But what we didn't know was whether those impacts that are so significant when they're alive could actually continue after they die. And especially because their bodies contain so many nutrients, tons of carbon and nitrogen and phosphorus, we wanted to understand if the nutrients from those carcasses could actually continue to play a role in the ecosystem.
0: When you're coming upon a site, describe for us what you're seeing.
1: At the fresh carcass sites, you're seeing a carcass, but you're also seeing the activity of all the animals who have been around that carcass. So we've seen lions at carcass sites, hyenas, vultures. If you come a little later, you'll often find feathers and footprints. But that carcass actually pretty quickly gets consumed. It's a pretty scavenger-heavy system. So even after that meat has been consumed, you can often still find bones that are bleaching in the sun. And then kind of down the road, you'll find these really large bare impact zones. It's a great system to work in, partly because it's just a huge park, very well maintained, but also because the rangers there keep a record of every elephant that dies in the park. And so they're able to provide us with those GPS coordinates. And so we would travel out to those locations, look for sites where elephants had died, which at really fresh sites, we could find pretty easily by the presence of the elephant carcass or remaining bones. There'd be vulture feathers and lion footprints and all sorts of fun things like that. But at older carcass sites, they were still often visible because there'd be a really large bare area. Just because the presence of the elephant kind of landing on that carcass site and then decomposing there would often kill off all the plant biomass. So we'd find these really large impact zones, sometimes even years after the elephant's death.
0: So help me understand that. How does, if it's nutrient rich, why is it leaving the spot bare? One would think it would be fertilizing, for instance.
1: Yeah, that's a great question. So actually both those things are happening just at different time scales. Right, it's a huge pulse of nutrients, but too much of a good thing isn't always a good thing, right? So you have this huge pulse of nitrogen, often in the form of ammonium, which at really high concentrations can actually be really toxic to plants. You have kind of a long time where some of that ammonium dissipates, some of it is being converted to nitrate by bacteria, and that makes it much more available to plants in a form that they can use more readily. And so you have all of these below ground processes that have to occur before plants are really able to start reestablishing in these really nutrient-rich soils.
0: So it takes a while. What's happening in the physical space and what's happening with local wildlife around these areas?
1: It's really cool to see. So we set up motion-captured cameras at these carcass sites. And what we saw is that over time, as plant biomass starts to come back, those plants are really rich in nitrogen. And herbivores want nitrogen, right? That's their protein source. So you have these really great nitrogen-rich grasses that are starting to repopulate at these sites. And then you have herbivores like zebra and buffalo and rhinos who are all coming in and they're selectively chewing on these nitrogen-rich grasses at the carcass sites. And so you actually get this burst of herbivore activity that continues for years after the elephants died.
0: Well, just how long can it affect an area?
1: We studied elephant carcasses up to about 8 years old, and we can tell you it lasts at least that long, and then it's not even starting to slow down.
0: So what do you take away from this study with your findings? Is it just the size of these creatures, or is something else going on?
1: I do think a huge part of it is the size of the animals, but I think as part of that size, it creates the potential for positive feedbacks. Right, so when herbivores visit carcass sites, they're consuming plant biomass, they're defecating, they're leaving more nutrients. And so I think there's like a long time where these processes can continue to play out and sort of feed into each other that help perpetuate this effect.
2: So you can notice this effect given the size. Are there analogies elsewhere in the animal kingdom that would sort of mirror what happens with elephants?
1: Yeah, so a lot of people may be familiar with whale falls in the deep ocean, where when whales die, they'll sink kind of really deeply into the deep ocean and create these hot spots of biodiversity where you get all sorts of like unique species using those nutrients who really like specialize on those carcass sites. I think one thing that's really interesting that we found in this study that differs from whale sites is that in the deep ocean, you get these hot spots of biodiversity where whales have died. But in the African savanna systems, we found that even though all this like microbial and herbivore activity was elevated, the biodiversity was actually suppressed. So you get lower microbial biodiversity and lower plant biodiversity, which is in pretty stark contrast to what happens in marine systems.
2: How has this research changed how you view elephants?
1: I think it's really made me consider that the impacts that an organism can have are not just the ones that we see while it's alive, right? We were so familiar with the ways that elephants contribute to ecosystems while they're alive, but it was really cool to think about how those legacies can last for years and maybe even decades after they've died and how they really continue to contribute.
2: Courtney, thanks so much for telling us about your research.
1: Yeah, absolutely. Thank you.
0: Courtney Reed co-authored a new study about how elephant carcasses shape local ecosystems. She's in Princeton, New Jersey.

0: The Republican super PAC defending Main Street certainly nailed the recipe for an attack ad. Start with a suspenseful, unsolved mysteries-inspired soundtrack.
1: It's tough to make a living when you pay so much in taxes.
0: Mix in a derogatory rhyming nickname.
1: And Taxon Troy Jackson made it that way.
0: And finish off with the obligatory sped-up disclaimer.
2: Defending Main Street PAC is responsible for the content of this advertising.
0: Beautiful. No notes. Actually, one minor note. You placed a good ad, but you added it in the wrong place. You see, the PAC's ad-buying vendor placed the ads as directed in Portland, but unfortunately not Portland, Maine, where Democratic Senate candidate Taxon Troy Jackson is running. No, the ads went out to voters on the other side of the country, in Portland, Oregon. Mr. Jackson's campaign has seized on the mistake, putting out a statement saying the GOP is, quote, so out of touch with Maine they apparently can't find it on a map, unquote. And it's not the first time that a Republican leader has needed a geography lesson. Back in 2020, Donald Trump tweeted congratulations to the Super Bowl-winning Kansas City Chiefs.

0: on.
1: Okay, it's one thing to get that confused. You're in a bar and you're a band and you've been on the road for like months or something. But we're talking about the president of the United States.
0: President of the United States. Here's the thing. If you're going to pretend to care about who won the Super Bowl, you should probably do enough research to know where they're from.
1: What did you think when you read that? You heard about it.
0: I mean, I was immediately like bristled, you know, my feathers went up because, I mean, let's be clear, I don't like the guy anyway. But, you know, Missouri has in the last 10 years done such amazing things in sports. I mean, look at the Cardinals, look at the Royals, and now the Chiefs. And it's like, we've worked hard to build up this reputation. Don't go giving it to another state. They've got KU. Let them ride KU. Chiefs are ours.
1: But, you know, I mean, there's Fox News, one of their hosts said today that it was no big deal, that it's like when people call them the New York Giants and they're in New Jersey, he said it's like, you know, it's a natural mistake. I mean, it's not a big, no biggie. What do you say to that?
0: I say, you know what? If Obama had said it, the Republicans would be super up in arms and Fox News would have been crucifying him. And they know it. Again, it's different if you're some Joe Schmo that's just coming to visit. Yeah, I could totally understand that. But when you're the president of the United States, come on. But then again, I'm like, why should I have expected any more?
1: But there are two Kansas cities, right? Maybe just explain this to people.
0: There are. So Kansas City straddles the state line between Missouri and Kansas. But the two sides of Kansas City are really different. Kansas is definitely a more industrial side of the state, which is super awesome. But the Missouri side is where you're going to find like downtown and like the drinking district and the super cool artsy districts. It's just Kansas City, Missouri has definitely developed more than KCK has, but KCK has its place too. Like I said, it's very much that industrial side. But yeah, there's an old joke, and it said with a lot of love that nobody would ever admit they're from Kansas City, Kansas.
2: From 2020, that was Carol Off speaking to bartender Jen Tosato in Kansas City, Missouri, from our archives. Now here's Donovan Woods with Portland, Maine.

0: This is Donovan Woods with Portland, Maine, and that will take us out for As It Happens on this Tuesday, October 13th.
1: As It Happens, we'll be back again tomorrow. I'm Dave Seglins. Enjoy your evening.
0: And I'm Chris Howden. Good night.

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1: Stacey Tookie is a celebrated Canadian choreographer and dancer who's worked with legends like Bette Midler and Celine Dion. 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
3: Alberta isn't the only place in the West with a separatist movement. The North American cross-border movement to build Cascadia, coming up on Ideas.
4: From CBC News, The World This Hour, I'm Grace Knapp. A court in Seattle has denied bail for a 30-year-old accused of conspiring with the Tumbler Ridge shooter. James Cody Bryant was charged with conspiracy to murder persons in a foreign country. Georgie Smythe has more.
5: James Cody Bryant was escorted into a Seattle courtroom in a prison-issued khaki green shirt and pants. The 30-year-old cried in court as lawyers for the Department of Justice argued the crime of conspiring with Jesse Van Rootselaar, who murdered six children and two adults in Tumbler Ridge in February, demands a presumption to detention. Assistant U.S. Attorney Todd Greenberg said Bryant had daily communication with someone planning mass murder, and anyone with that type of character should not be in the community. Bryant, whose lawyers say uses she/her pronouns, also identifies as transgender like the shooter, says the FBI. Defense lawyer Greg Murphy told the court she sobbed during FBI interviews. He said his client was more of a cheerleader than a planner. They didn't know the shooter was going to carry out the attack and has never committed an act of violence. Georgie Smythe, CBC News, Vancouver.
4: Advance polls are officially open for Alberta's referendum. The issue of whether to stay in the country or hold another vote to leave is just one of many questions voters are weighing in on. Jeanne Desjardins has more.
6: The line was almost instant at a polling station in Edmonton.
7: A little frustrated that we have to have this in the first place.
6: In Fort McMurray, the stream of people steady.
8: I want to make sure my vote's in and recognized and counted.
6: Albertans waiting to cast their ballots on the first day of advance voting.
9: We've seen an excellent turnout already with the special ballots, so we're looking forward to seeing people coming out to vote.
6: There are more than 300 advance polling stations across the province, according to Maya Hanrahan, a spokesperson with Elections Alberta. Come referendum day, there will be many more. The need for election workers unprecedented. So much, Elections Alberta launched a new program asking organizations to work the referendum and have their salaries donated back to their group. Advance voting is underway until Saturday. The main vote will take place Monday. Jeanne Desjardins, CBC News, Calgary.
4: All charges laid in a PEI cold case murder have been withdrawn because crucial evidence was lost. Byron Carr was a 36-year-old teacher who was killed in 1988. Todd Joseph Irving was arrested 3 years ago and was set to go to a jury trial. Nicola McLeod has more.
10: Todd Joseph Irving walked out of the Charlottetown courthouse a free man. The 59-year-old was facing charges, including first-degree murder in the death of Byron Carr. He was scheduled to be tried before a jury next month, but now the Crown has withdrawn the charges and says the Charlottetown police has lost the evidence that was needed for the case. Carr was killed in his Charlottetown home in 1988. The case was mostly cold for decades until investigators matched DNA found at the scene to Irving, also known as Todd Joseph Gallant. After today's brief hearing, the Crown spoke to reporters and said prosecutors hadn't known that police had lost key evidence, like the knife Carr was stabbed with or the towel police believed the killer used to strangle him, until it all came up during a pretrial hearing. The lawyers for the Crown's office said a review of the remaining evidence made them decide to withdraw the case, and from its perspective, conviction is no longer possible and the matter is now over. Nicola McLeod, CBC News, Charlottetown.
4: Pope Leo has lung cancer. The Vatican says his surgery earlier today confirmed the diagnosis of lung adenocarcinoma. The 71-year-old pontiff was in the operating room for about 3 hours, where doctors removed the lower lobe of his right lung. Doctors will now examine the tissue to determine whether surgery alone was enough or if further cancer treatment is needed. And that is the world this hour. For CBC News, I'm Grace Knapp.
11: Looking now at the BC weather. Along the north coast, rain ending, then clouds and showers overnight, a low of 8 degrees. For the Peace region, periods of rain and gusting winds overnight, a low of 2. For the central interior, rain then showers, a low of plus 4. For the southeast, partly cloudy, a low down to 0. For the southern interior, clouds and showers overnight, a low of 6 degrees. And for the south coast, showers beginning overnight with a low of 11. On Wednesday, a few showers to start, then clearing.
12: Welcome to Ideas. I'm Nala Ayed.
13: Are you aware of the Cascadian movement?
14: The political movement, yes, certainly, with the flag and the emphasis on the West Coast and as a secessionist movement, I suppose.
15: Sounds intriguing. I guess they'd have to take the Canadian dollar. That might not make them so happy.
16: But a lot of values are more in common with Toronto. But our kind of our atmosphere, our vibe is a little more in common with Seattle.
12: There's a place on the west coast of North America.
17: I often heard that they felt more like each other than they did like their national counterparts from other regions.
12: Its independence movement is slightly different from Alberta's or Quebec's. Or maybe it's not an independence movement at all, really.
17: They referred to themselves with some sort of understood title that unified that region.
12: The place is Cascadia.
18: The idea of Cascadia has never really fully gone out of style. It's always kind of lingered.
12: Often described in stereotypes, a land of coffee, umbrellas, and plaid.
18: Ecology and culture layered on top of one another.
12: But beneath the surface is a story about identity, geography, and how the two collide.
17: What gets really interesting and complicated is just how layered our identities really are.
12: As part of our series on separatist movements, Ideas producer Matthew Lazen-Ryder looks at the idea behind Cascadia, what makes a nation, and how where we are can shape who we are. Hello, Matthew. How are things in Vancouver?
13: Hi, Nala. It's surprisingly not raining. It's a beautiful day and feeling good.
12: Surprising there's no rain. Matthew, I've heard you talk about Cascadia for probably the better part of a couple of years.
13: Mm-hmm.
12: And here we are. What is Cascadia?
13: Well, what isn't Cascadia? So there are multiple answers to the question of what is Cascadia. And the simplest one is it's a geographic region that maybe could be its own political region. So it's British Columbia and Washington State and Oregon and maybe Idaho and maybe Alaska and maybe Northern California. And maybe they should all break away from Canada and the United States and make their own shiny new country.
12: That's shocking.
13: Right? Isn't it? It's often treated like a provocative or frivolous idea that crops up from time to time, and we talk about it on the radio or the TV for a bit, and then we kind of forget about it and we move on. But there is regular polling on attitudes towards our neighbors here in British Columbia. Every couple of years, there's a Vancouver-based polling firm called Research Co., and they ask BCers this interesting question, which is, do you feel like you have more in common with the people of Seattle and Portland or Toronto and Montreal?
12: Have you ever answered this survey?
13: I have never, but I have my own thoughts. And the results of this poll are pretty consistent. And in 2025, the last time this poll was done, 60% of British Columbians agreed they had more in common with people in Seattle and Portland than in Toronto and Montreal.
12: Certainly that has consequences.
13: Big ones. So I want to get into a little deeper question behind the idea. So why might people divided by a national border, separated by different laws and history and national characters, nevertheless imagine themselves as part of the same unique community? And if you really want to get to the heart of the idea behind Cascadia, here's a way to think about it. It boils down to two different competing orientations, horizontal and vertical.
3: Okay, that sounds utterly fascinating, but I'm not sure what you mean.
13: Okay, I sent you a picture.
3: Okay.
13: It's a standard map of the Pacific Northwest in the United States and British Columbia. Mm-hmm. And if you take a look at it, you can see there's a big horizontal line that cuts right across it.
3: Well, that's the border between Canada and the United States, the 49th parallel.
13: Yes, this big political separation of the United States and Canada. They're down there, we're up here. Mm-hmm. But there's a different way to look at that map, and I sent you a different one, and okay. The orientation changes. Ooh. So can you see the kind of direction that the lines run on this map?
3: Well, yeah, it's more vertical, isn't it?
13: Yeah, so that's a relief map of the Pacific Northwest, and the lines run up and down. Mm-hmm. And so you can see the coast mountains coming down from Alaska all the way to Vancouver, and then east of Vancouver, you can see the top of another mountain range, going down from British Columbia, down through Washington State, down through Oregon, running into Northern California.
3: So that's the Cascades?
13: Yes, the Cascades. And between the mountains and the coast is this long green corridor running up and down. And in there are three major cities lined up north to south: Vancouver, Seattle, Portland. And the whole region is a place of fog and rain and Douglas firs and damn fine coffee and other West Coast stereotypes. And that region is what people call
3: Cascadia?
13: Yes. So here's the point, right? If you look at a map one way, if you look at it based on horizontal lines, you've got the States and Canada. And then if you look at it based on vertical lines, you've got Cascadia.
3: Is it a republic?
13: It's not a republic. It's not anything but a different way of looking at the map. And the Cascadia movement is different depending on who you're speaking with. So, yes, there is a small contingent of honest-to-goodness Cascadian separatists here, but there's also economic Cascadia. There's a thing called the Cascadia Innovation Corridor, which is from businesses and local governments to try and create more economic cooperation in the region. And then there's environmental Cascadia, which is groups like Regenerate Cascadia that do environmental restoration work north and south of the border. But Cascadia is also just kind of a pop culture bit of local pride. So there's a Cascadian flag. You can often see it as a bumper sticker. It's a name that the businesses use. So there's a Cascadia pet store up the street from me. There's Cascadia Tap House in Portland, lots of others. So it's kind of a moniker that connects us all. And there are physical connections. So there's Amtrak Cascades, this passenger train service that goes from Vancouver to Seattle to Portland.
3: Just as an aside, what does that flag look like?
13: It's a bit like the Lebanese flag. So on the top, it's got a blue bar. And on the bottom, it's got a green bar. And then right in the middle, instead of a cedar, it's a big Douglas fir. Mm-hmm. And it's often called the Doug or the Doug flag, because it's got, and we are lousy with Douglas firs up here. So it's a pretty good symbol.
3: So back to that train ride, I can only imagine how breathtaking it would be.
13: Oh, yeah. Well, actually, I've never taken that train ride, but I have made that drive several times. It's a thing, when you live in Vancouver, you get down to Seattle and Portland. Mm-hmm. It's a great drive. You go around Boundary Bay and cross the border, and you take Chuckanut Drive along these sandstone cliffs along the water, and then you get to Seattle, and it's just like a different kind of Vancouver. You go to Pike Place, and you get a coffee, and then you head down to Portland, and you got the Pacific Ocean to the west, and then you got Mount Baker and Mount Hood looming over everything in the east, and gosh darn, it's beautiful. So yeah, there is a a political movement, a bunch of different groups trying to form some kind of new political, social, economic, environmental arrangement in the region. And the underneath all of these versions of Cascadia is the same idea, that the people living along that north-south axis have more in common with each other than the people living along the horizontal lines. So we all over here share the same challenges, but also the same attitudes and aspirations and ways of seeing the world. And those ways are different in Vancouver, Seattle, Portland than they are from, say, Toronto and Montreal or Chicago and New York.
3: I mean, it sounds neat and tidy, but I'm wondering, is it actually true?
13: Well, that's the big question. And beyond that, like, why? What is the relationship between natural environment and worldview and attitude and politics? And how did a certain type of person end up in this weird spot between the mountains and the coast? And is there something about living right between the mountains and the sea that shapes your mind and heart and soul in some way? Something about, does something about living on the plains of Alberta or the shores of the Great Lakes make you one kind of person, and living out here makes you some kind of other? And I'm going to start with maybe an unlikely guest, a man who was born in Germany, moved to the UK, and then made his way to British Columbia.
3: All right, let's have a listen.
19: When moving to BC, I mean, it's you need to bear in mind that I moved from London. So this is like the most urban environment you could possibly be in. And the energy is exactly how you'd picture this. Like, this is a city that doesn't sleep. And then you move to Vancouver and it's quite different, right? Like, it's very nature forward. The culture is very West Coast. It's very laid back. It's a lot more casual. And you see this in the way that people interact with each other. You see this in how people are dressing, how people are spending their weekends. It's just, you know, it's sort of a different flavor of life. And I think the environment that we're in contributes to that a lot. And I'm certainly not immune to its charms. I do a lot of trail running. I spend a lot of time in and on the ocean. And I just think we are incredibly lucky that we have access to all these things.
13: This is Fritz Goetz. He's an associate professor in psychology at UBC. And Fritz is the director of a thing called the Pangea Lab, which stands for Personality and Geographical Ambience Lab, which studies what I think is one of the coolest sounding fields out there, geographical psychology.
3: I have never heard of the discipline. It's quite a combination of fields.
13: Yeah. So, Like our little maps metaphor, geography is one way of looking at the world. Psychology is a way of looking at people and what happens if you mix them up. And the essential question is, what does where you live mean for who you are? And he thinks a lot about mountains.
19: Many, many years ago when I was an undergraduate student, and this was back in Germany, and my advisor was Austrian. And so he had grown up in this tiny tucked away little village in the Austrian Alps. And we got into talking about, you know, what it would do to you to be surrounded by mountains. And I had grown up in this very, very flat part of northern Germany. And it just struck me that on a very foundational everyday level, there must be differences, right? Like, I grew up and you can see pretty much as far as your eyesight allows. Whereas he grew up somewhere where, like, you open your eyes and, like, you see a huge mountain. That's it. You see the mountain ridge and sort of your whole world is constrained in a way. And it shapes everything. It shapes access. It shapes how you spend your leisure time, how you think about the world, really. And so I think at that point, I was like, okay, there's probably something to it.
3: So, Matthew, is there something to it?
13: Well, the something is that there's got to be some relationship between the place you live and the way you are. There's got to be some kind of interaction.
3: But at this stage, I really have to get this question out. People who live in mountain regions can't all be the same. Mm. Like, I'm not the same as everyone else I live around, and you're not either.
13: No.
3: And if natural environment shaped personality, wouldn't we all think alike based on where we are?
13: Yeah, it's a good question. And that's why I say he looks at how these things interact, not just determine or cause, because the interactions are complex.
3: Kind of almost like nature versus nurture.
13: Exactly, yeah. There is a simpler version of this idea. So there's this very old theory in North America called the frontier thesis. You may be familiar with it, but this was an idea with origins around the late 1800s that claimed that what shaped American culture, particularly American political culture, was the experience of settlers on the American frontier. How frontiersmen kind of created the character of the country.
18: Yeah, it's the idea that during the European settlement of North America, Europeans arrive east. They're fleeing kind of like the famines that plague Ireland and Sweden and the lack of economic prospects in Germany. And so they make their way over there. And then it's kind of like the misfits and the gold diggers and the adventurous, free-spirited people and the people who struggle with authorities, they keep moving west. Everybody else kind of like stays east. They settle, they rebuild their life. And so that way you keep moving west until you hit a kind of insurmountable frontier, which are the Rocky Mountains for the most part. And then the idea is that kind of like in that place where there's sort of anarchy, right? There's like not a lot of existing institutions. There's a lot of free land. This spirit of individualism prevails. This idea of like these iron-willed people that kind of make it on their own. They're in places where they cannot rely on others. They don't want to rely on others.
3: So the spirit of individualism prevails.
13: In the theory's original telling, yeah. And it was that experience of pushing across the frontier that created the American character in a way. Now, a lot has changed since the late 1800s, and that specific theory doesn't really hold sway anymore. For one thing, the supposedly free land was not empty and free. Indigenous people were already living there. And that the theory tried to explain a very diverse country with one sweeping story. Caveats aside,
18: what has really revolutionized my field of geographical psychology is the advent of big data. So this is kind of like the revolution that happened with the internet, because suddenly you could poll these people. And so you could have data at scales that were completely unimaginable before. So now we're suddenly talking about like millions of people, and we knew where they lived. And we also knew a bunch of demographic characteristics, so we could ensure that the effects that we see really have to do with where they live more so than who they are outside of their personality. And then we could relate that just to like how mountainous the environments are where they live. So essentially how hilly, how mountainous the physical topography of their zip codes is.
3: Wow.
13: So you can take one small piece of that old frontier thesis and actually test it. Like, hey, what kind of people live near the mountains?
18: And we could actually see exactly that. We could see that to the degree that this ethos of independence manifests on personality, those traits tend to be more pronounced in these more mountainous areas. And interestingly, that was true in all mountains across the United States, but it was especially pronounced in the Western mountains and the Rockies, more so than, say, the Appalachians, because the Rockies are not just mountains. They were the frontier during that settlement. So you have this combined effect of ecology and culture layered on top of one another that really gave rise to that ethos of independence that we continue to see in those places today.
3: So if what he's saying is correct, and there are layers of ecology and culture on top of one another, why would something that happened 150 years ago still show up today, Matthew?
13: So even if that old theory was part of this like sweeping, grand, mythological story about individualistic settlement, stories and cultures get connected to a place.
18: This is what we call a social founder effect. You can also think of this as a genetic founder effect. The basic idea is just you're kind of like a blank canvas in a place, and then people go there and they start creating this culture from scratch. And that sort of becomes enshrined in the practices and the stories we tell each other and the institutions we build up, in the laws, in the rituals and the ceremonies we share, all the cultural elements that make up culture. And it gets passed down to generations and continues to characterize these places even when the frontier is no longer a frontier. Right? Nowadays, you have internet in Alberta, you have internet in Montana, like you can be anywhere that's very far away from urban centers and you can have access to the rest of the world. But that wasn't the case back then. And so these historical effects tend to outlive some of the ecological realities that created them.
3: So what does that mean for today, Matthew?
13: So you don't have to like be building a shed on the outskirts of your homestead to absorb like the culture of individualism and independence. So like there are all these institutions that get set up that and stories and things that maintain a certain cultural idea. And so a good example is like the Calgary Stampede, right? You don't have to be an actual cowboy. You leave your suburban home and you pack the kids in the back of the crew cab and you take them down to the Calgary Stampede for pancakes. It really has nothing to do with, you know, striving to survive in your daily life, but it carries that cultural story of ruggedness along that was attached originally to the ecology. So the stories and institutions of a place influence people hundreds of years later.
3: Wow.
13: The other thing is, if you like the sounds of that, you can move to a place that sounds like a place you'd like to be.
18: People will move to places that align with their psychological needs.
3: So Vancouver and Portland and Seattle are close to the mountains, but I'm not sure individualist fits the stereotypical idea of who lives there. I know that stereotype exists about Alberta and the Rockies, but around the West Coast, the stereotype, of course, as you know well, is more about progressives. Does individualist apply to the Coast Mountains and Cascades?
13: I think, yeah, it does. And of course, there are people across the ideological spectrum here. BC and Washington and Oregon all have these really stark ideological and political divides within them. I mean, there's even a Greater Idaho movement,
3: oh, wow,
13: which is this movement to unite all of the red-leaning areas of Washington and Oregon east of the Cascades with more conservative Idaho. But when you cross the Cascades, it does tend to get a little bit more progressive, but there is this strong tradition in Vancouver and Portland and Seattle of what you might call like the individualist or anti-authority progressive, and that is anything from, you know, the anarchists and radicals in Seattle and Portland and Vancouver to just more mainstream environmentalists who are skeptical of centralized government and traditional authorities. And so, yes, we have conservatives and progressives, and they're both kind of affected by this spirit of individualism. But I should say, individualism is only one way of looking at people. And when Goetz looks at personality and mountainousness, one big trait stands out.
18: And what we can see is that the strongest effect by far is this openness to experience peace. To this day, people in these mountainous regions tend to have higher openness to experience.
3: Fascinating. Openness to experience.
13: Yeah, openness to experience is one of the traits that psychologists use to measure personality. It's called the Big Five personality test. So openness to experience is basically curiosity and novelty, interest in new experiences. And people in mountainous areas tend to score very high on it. Now, they also tend to score lower on a couple of traits.
18: We also see that these tend to be places where people are less extroverted, which also makes sense. If you're in a very isolated environment, you need to be somebody who doesn't crave constant social stimulation because you're not going to get it. So we see this decreased extroversion or increased introversion. And we also see that these people tend to be less agreeable, so generally less pro-social traits, more of a self-focused way of life. So this is kind of like the personality profile that we see that is associated with these environments.
3: So I find it hard to square openness to experience, but less agreeable.
13: Yeah. And so like, if you want to take the historical idea, right, it's like, you got to be okay with being alone. You got to be all right with having a separation between you and the rest of the country. You only have yourself and the forests and the bears and the orcas and the salmon.
3: It explains so much.
13: it does. And when trying to think about how that might play into today, it's interesting because there is a pretty heavy stereotype about Vancouver and Portland and Seattle. And that is that it's really, really hard to make friends here.
16: Yeah, 100%. It's a friend of mine who moved here once described it as polite but cold.
13: So this is a conversation I had with a couple of Vancouverites down at English Bay about Vancouver's chilly reputation.
15: I would agree with that. Yeah, I don't know, like, you just don't make deep connections and more surface level.
16: You know, you could meet somebody here and talk about how hard it is to meet someone and they'll vehemently agree with you, but then they won't want to exchange numbers, anything like that. So it is a little bit, little standoffish here.
3: Standoffish. I haven't experienced it, but I've definitely heard it about Vancouver.
13: Yeah, and I've heard about it all my life. What I didn't know was that Seattle has the exact same reputation. It's called the Seattle Freeze.
20: We've all heard of it, and many of us have experienced it. The Seattle Freeze. Some newcomers can feel it when they move to the city. Seattleites seem standoffish, distant, or even cold, perhaps.
21: It's a bit difficult to form strong relationships or meet new people.
22: People say, hey, you want to go to coffee?
13: Yeah.
22: But they actually never followed through.
23: Or we should do that sometime.
22: Yes, exactly.
23: And never follow through.
22: Exactly.
3: It just, this Cascadian nation, it's not sounding very warm. It's actually starting to sound like a very frosty place.
13: Right. I know. I should be hyping my home region, but we got to be honest here.
3: Would Vancouverites agree with you?
13: I think, especially on that last part, the kind of social flakiness. They're like, oh, yeah, so it was great to meet you. Let's get coffee and then never talk to you ever again. So we're running on a bit of speculation here because Fritz hasn't actually studied the comparative social dynamics of Vancouver and Seattle, but he will venture that that legacy of high openness, low extroversion, might be at play. And it seems like some of our social habits are influenced by our natural surroundings, not just our historical relationship with our natural surroundings, but how those natural surroundings still shape the rhythm of our lives.
18: If we invite some speculation here based on what we do know and just try to extrapolate a little bit, I think one thing that is quite distinct in the Pacific Northwest is how the environment invites certain ways to spend your free time. And we do know that those vary around the world and they tend to be associated with important outcomes, such as how easy it is to socialize. And as an example, when I lived in London and England before I moved to Vancouver, after work, you would commonly go to the pub. Whether you liked beer or not, that was just a very strong prescriptive social norm. This is where people would head. And so in the pub, there's not much to do other than drink and talk to each other. With alcohol being a social lubricant that kind of like further amplifies opportunities for socializing. And so you would actually get to know people pretty well just because you spend a lot of time just talking to them. If you're in a place that invites a lot of outdoorsy activities, chances are you might not actually talk all that much. If you go skiing with somebody else while you're like on a run down the hill, and not actually talking to each other. And then afterwards, it's kind of like the experience is awesome, but there's no more depth to that. In the sense that like, this was great. Did you see me on the run? Yeah, I did. That was awesome. Let's do it again. Very different from say like being in a pub and discussing the finer points of like, I don't know, you know, the latest books that have come out or like movies in the theater and so on and so forth. The culture will adapt. So, you know, our bars close earlier. People get up earlier to like go chase sunrise hikes, for example.
3: Does this ring true to you, Matthew?
13: Yeah. Oh, absolutely it does. Now, I also have to defend a little bit. Like, we do like books out here. We do read. We do enjoy a good film and talking about it. But yes, in general, what Fritz suggests really rings true in my experience. Now, though, to kill some stereotypes, the thing is, it's only some people. It's only one sort of class of person that fits that Pacific Northwest hiker, kayaker stereotype. But I think the important thing that Fritz is suggesting there is the culture that's built up around the natural environment, the mountains and the waterways, spills all over the place and creates these institutions and local stories and effects like when businesses are open and closed and what kind of businesses open and close. And that shapes the way you live, whether you climb a mountain or not. So you don't have to have ever gone into the Lynn Canyon here in North Vancouver. You're still shaped by people's relationships with the mountains. And that seems to stretch from Vancouver Seattle and Portland. And maybe one of the reasons we feel a kinship with them is that relationship with the ecology has shaped our social lives. It's shaped our worldviews. It's shaped our personalities. And that unites us on the up and down instead of with you guys back in there in Central Canada.
3: Well, I won't take that personally. But Matthew, let's say I'm persuaded of the idea that Vancouverites and satellites are standoffish hikers, mm-hmm. even if they don't hike.
13: Yep.
3: But surely that doesn't make a nation together.
13: It's true. Absolutely. But there's something else going on, Nala, that hints at a deeper relationship to both our surroundings and to each other. And that is, some of us are starting to sound alike.
3: Now that's a cliffhanger I'm going to stick around for. Thank you so much, Matthew.
13: Thank you.
3: I'm speaking with Ideas producer Matthew Lazenrider as part of our series on separatist movements at home and abroad. This is Ideas. I'm Nala Ayed.
13: Have you spent much time in Surrey, Nala? Are you familiar with Surrey?
3: I've been there a couple of times, yeah.
13: So I grew up there in a really rural part, quite close to the American border.
3: That big horizontal line we call the 49th parallel.
13: Mm-hmm. And the border is interesting down there. When I first got a car, I would drive down to the beach, White Rock Beach, where you could see United States across the bay. And I'd drive down to the beach and I would tune into American talk radio, which was a lot of fun. And then there's this road on the other side of the water, Zero Avenue, and it runs along the border, literally a horizontal line right along the parallel. And in some places, the border felt a little absurd because there was nothing, you know, there was no boundary. It was just like, here's a road and a little ditch, and that side's the United States and this side's Canada, and just seems so arbitrary. And things cross the border all the time, deer, birds, coyotes. But turns out there is another cross-border phenomenon, and you can hear it.
3: Right across the border, you can hear it. What does it sound like?
13: Well, it sounds ever so slightly different than when I say the word bag. And I'm just going to let that hang there for a moment and introduce Julia Swan.
0: Hi, my name is Julia Swan. I have a doctorate in linguistics from the University of Chicago, and I am an associate professor at San Jose State University.
13: San Jose, not in the Cascadia region, but pretty close to its southern edge. And Julia first became interested in Cascadia when she was a graduate student.
0: Yeah, and I was introduced to the concept of Cascadia and this notion that there could be a cross-border, cross-national border, transnational border region that identified so strongly together that they referred to themselves with some sort of understood title that unified that region, despite being parts of different countries. In interviewing speakers from both Vancouver and Seattle, I often heard that they felt more like each other than they did like their national counterparts from other regions.
13: And as a linguist, she wanted to know, since we feel like each other so much, do we sound like each other?
3: So the natural question is, do you?
13: Well, some of us do. And Julia's pretty careful here. There isn't one neat Cascadian or Pacific Northwest accent. Western English in general hasn't had as much time as Eastern North America to develop really sharp regional differences. And all those caveats aside, something's going on in Cascadia with a certain sound.
0: This doesn't just occur in Pacific Northwest English, but it does seem to be kind of noteworthy in the Pacific Northwest. We might find higher rates of it among some speakers in areas like Seattle, Vancouver, and Oregon.
13: Okay, As I said, that's a lot of caveats, I know, Nala, but sound is a complicated thing.
3: Okay, Matthew, I'm getting a little bit impatient. What is the sound? What does it sound like?
13: It's words that have A-G in them, ag.
0: Ag. So it could really be any word that has ag in it as a sequence. Very easy, bag. I don't have this feature in my speech, but if I did, I might expect that word to sound something more like bag. So I put my groceries in the bag. And that could extend to any other sequence of words, perhaps less common than bag, in which that sequence occurs. So it might be magnet for magnet or agriculture.
13: That's it. So among some speakers, particularly notable in Vancouver and Seattle and maybe a little bit of Portland, ags are turning into eggs, and surprisingly, A's are going down.
0: So the feature that I'm calling pre-G merger, it also results in things like egg, like if I were to say the Hague or plague, that sound is also lowering. This part people miss. There aren't as many obvious observations of that. Plague is also being pronounced like plague. Maybe it doesn't go all the way down to plague, but it's moving downward, and what we think of as downward in a sort of an abstract vowel space. So they're kind of like meeting in the middle.
1: So let me give that a try. So if you don't have it, it's bag, plague.
13: Mm-hmm.
1: But if you do have it, it's bag and plague.
13: If you don't have it, bag, plague. If you do have it, beg, plague. So which led me to start doing something mildly annoying to the people I met at English Bay in Vancouver. Okay, I'm going to ask a couple of questions. Don't think about why. Just go with your gut. What do you carry your groceries in?
15: Well, I carry the paper bags or the reusable ones.
13: Can you say that B word again?
15: Bag.
13: Okay. And Bryn, what do you carry your groceries in?
16: Reusable bag.
13: Again?
16: Bag.
13: So, Nala, just those are our two friends from English Bay again, Bryn and Tori. Just to isolate them, Bryn's are fairly distinct.
16: Bag, plague, bag, plague.
1: Okay.
13: But Tori's get a little closer.
15: Bag, plague, bag, plague.
1: I hear it getting closer, but it's still not quite what we heard earlier. Bag, plague.
13: You're right. I did find an even better example in Vancouver, Nala, and I'll play it in a second. But first, the important thing is this phenomenon also exists in Seattle. And after a TV news report in that city about the shift, a bunch of Seattleites took to Instagram to compare their begs and bags.
2: Washington State is so funny because, especially if you're on the west side of the state, the word bag, they'll say it like big.
5: I grew up in Washington State, and this is how I say these three words. Bag, bagel, and eggs. Bag and bag, I say interchangeably.
7: They say we say bag instead of bag. And frankly, I don't know what I did say. I might have said bag, but now that you guys have all pointed it out, we're all gonna get our shit together, and I think we all need to just start saying bag.
13: It's a cross-border phenomenon. And then back in Vancouver, Nala, I met up with this guy on a beautiful Vancouver afternoon. What are you out doing today?
14: Oh, cycling, of course. You can't see me, but I'm in full Lycra. A mammal, as they'd say, a middle-aged man in Lycra. And it's, enjoying the last of the Vancouver summer, you could say.
13: This is Rafferty Baker, a colleague of mine at CBC Vancouver. Okay, what do you carry your groceries in?
14: A shopping bag.
13: What was that second word?
14: Bag.
13: Okay. In the medieval ages, what did rats carry?
14: They had fleas, but that had the plague.
13: What was that word?
14: Plague.
13: Okay, Nala, here they are, isolated.
14: Bag, plague.
13: Do you hear that?
1: Yeah.
14: Bag, plague.
1: I hear it. There it is.
14: Bag, plague.
1: There it is.
14: And it does strike me that bag and plague, of course, are spelled differently, and yet here I am saying them exactly the same. I don't know.
13: Pretty close.
14: That's part of it, eh?
13: Do you consider yourself to have like a Pacific Northwest accent?
14: Well, I mean, ask a fish if it's wet, right? Like, you don't know it.
13: Is it going to get in your head a little bit?
14: Yeah, I'll be self-conscious and maybe try and root it out a little bit even, right?
1: So in conclusion, in Seattle and Vancouver, some people's bags are becoming begs and their plagues mm-hmm. are becoming plagues.
13: Yeah. And one thing Julia Swan found really jumped out at me.
0: For one thing, if we have individuals who have lived and their families have lived in these areas for multiple generations, they're much more likely to use this feature. And that's probably because they acquired it from parents or grandparents, aunts and uncles, who also grew up in this region using this feature.
13: So the longer your family's been here, the more likely you are to sound like this. And in fact, the very first time I spoke with Julia on the phone, I wasn't rolling yet, unfortunately, but she asked me what I carry my groceries in, and I said a bag. And she immediately guessed that my grandparents were not from Vancouver, which is true. My dad was from the UK. My mom grew up in California. They both moved here. I don't have this accent. Tori, as you could hear, had it a little, and his family goes back a long time in this area. And Rafferty's father's side here goes back generations.
1: So where did it come from?
13: Well, apparently not from listening to American talk radio at the beach.
0: So, you know, I would hypothesize that rather than having the Seattle or Vancouver folks, you know, pick up this feature from the other one or listening to the media or the news, it's more likely that there were kind of seeds planted in their settlement histories that made this change, laid some foundation for this change in both places, or maybe had this change present in earlier parts of the non-Indigenous settlement in both places.
13: So something in the history of the region influenced it, like the way people moved around or talked to each other or got here, or the kinds of work they did when they got here. Something in the past influenced both Seattle and Vancouver, and this influence is surviving on today. And there's another element to this, and it's that there's an ideological component.
0: The thing that I find more fascinating is that when I thought really carefully about who was using the feature and who wasn't, and the other types of ideologies and beliefs and attitudes they expressed about their cities, my biggest observation and revelation was that it was the folks who were taking a more resistant stance to changes within their community or communities that seemed to bring out the feature.
13: She gathered examples of people in Vancouver and people in Seattle saying these words, and then has them do kind of ideological, personality, attitude, worldview surveys, and compares the two. And there's this statistical relationship between these two things.
0: The resistance, I would summarize, both in Vancouver and Seattle, was a resistance to encroachment. So in Seattle, that resistance to encroachment is largely kind of leveled and targeted at the tech industry, and in particular, the sort of inward migration from California, where Amazon and other companies, big tech companies, have gone in. So the resistance, the folks who were really very prominent about using this big pronunciation there, were the folks who fundamentally described Seattle not as a techie town or a new techie town, but as a town of, you know, fisher folk and lumber, and maybe they cited the airplane industry and Boeing of the 1960s or 70s glory, but they certainly did not cite tech as sort of the defining essence of their city. So in Vancouver, the resistance was a little bit different, and I would say it centered more on a discourse of foreign investment and foreign wealth and serious issues and frustration with the cost of living. I noted right away in having interviews with young adults from a wide range, from about age, you know, 18 to 36 or 37, that there were more folks in the sample in Vancouver who were still living with their parents at the time they were interviewed in adulthood, who may not have been college students because of the serious cost of living pressures that they experienced. So in the interviews where people were really likely to use this feature, the big sort of pronunciation feature, they were also likely to express the sense of displacement at the changes that had, you know, felt like they had taken over the areas that they were familiar with and had grown up in. And so in that sense, the discourse was different. The details of the discourse in those local settings were different. But fundamentally, the same type of resistance and feeling of displacement was sort of being expressed by both the Seattle users of this feature as well as the Vancouver ones.
1: So if I understand correctly, Matthew, if someone from Seattle is suspicious of outsiders changing their neighborhoods,
13: then they're more likely to say beg instead of bag.
1: I find this extraordinary. How can that be?
13: Well, either simultaneously or interconnected, that seed from the past survives today in pronunciation that seems to come out more among people who have a protective sense of place.
0: No one's going to sit down and tell you, oh, I pronounce this word this way because I'm making a claim about my community. No one's going to pitch that. But wrapped up in that performance are things about their own character, their own social identity, their own social goals, which are dynamic, and as well as their relationship to their community, their ownership, their claims of ownership about that community, and claims about what that community is and should continue to be.
13: So Julia cannot say that there is an official Pacific Northwest accent, or this one interesting pronunciation quirk proves that Seattle and Vancouver belong to some unified historical culture. But there's another element to this, and one that relates very closely to the physical geography around Vancouver and Seattle and Portland. And that is, have you ever heard the word skookum? Have you heard that word?
1: Nope, that's the first time I've heard that.
13: So for some reason, I know the word skookum. I'm not sure why, but I know it. And sometimes other people in BC and Washington also know it.
6: You ever heard the word skookum?
15: I have heard it, but I can't remember what. Does it mean go fast?
13: Not quite.
15: Okay.
13: Bryn skookum?
8: Yeah, I've had it. I had an art teacher who used to say it all the time.
13: What? Do you remember what it means?
8: She always used it in a positive sense, like it's skookum, like it's really good, the bee's knees, cat's meow.
1: The bee's knees.
13: Do you know the word skookum?
9: Oh yeah, skookum's my family said skookum since I was a kid. And, you know, when an item is of good quality, well built, a good solid item, you'd say that's skookum.
13: That's a real skookum product you got there.
9: Yeah, exactly. And it, you know, when people who didn't grow up in BC are just are like, what did you just say?
13: Yeah.
9: Skookum.
13: So in regional English out here, skookum today means kind of reliable or solid or really good.
0: I'm glad you brought this one up because the origins of the word skookum come from an indigenous language. The indigenous languages that are in use, have been in use on either side of the now U.S.-Canadian border, are not entirely the same, nor are they mutually intelligible or comprehensible. But what unifies the region, in a sense, is that it has been a hot spot for indigenous language diversity and cultural diversity. So there was a very dense number of languages and varieties in use prior to European settlement by folks ranging from what we now think of as Alaska all the way through BC, through Washington, Oregon, and perhaps down even into, you know, Northern California. So some of the developments that have occurred in this region that are somewhat unifying actually predate English speakers or the arrival of English speakers in this region. And one of those that is a really particularly interesting case study is that of Chinook jargon, or what the locals call Chinook Wawa. Chinook jargon, evidence suggests that this originated as a trade language that was not necessarily used as a native language by speakers, but was used for the purpose of trading with folks whose native language you didn't share.
1: I love how multi-layered this story is getting.
13: Mm-hmm. So let me explain a little bit more about Chinook jargon. So exactly when the language emerged first is debated amongst academics, but Chinook jargon developed in this multilingual world of trade, and it started along the lower Columbia River. The rivers really mattered because they were major routes. Places along the Columbia were centers of trade, and European traders entered those already existing trade networks. And Chinook jargon spread and incorporated English and French words, and English and French speakers took from Chinook jargon. So just like attitudes and worldviews and personalities are connected to physical things like mountains and shorelines, so is language. And a word like skookum is, in a sense, a word carried along the rivers in a place that would later become British Columbia and Washington and Oregon. And it's because of this pre-existing connection with the waterways that travel throughout Cascadia.
0: And these things are really part of, I think, the human nature of using language. What gets really interesting and complicated is just how layered our identities really are. We might, and as it relates to, we've spent a lot of time talking about Pacific Northwest English, and a lot of my fascination around this topic grew out of a fascination around the national border that, you know, people see as very hard and fixed, but the commonality that was really felt and expressed regionally that transcended that national border.
13: So even though both of my parents moved here from elsewhere, this is like the you don't have to be born a cowboy to exist in the cowboy culture.

0: right? So we can't get carried away. We're still Canadian here in Vancouver. People here, by definition, make up part of what it means to be a Canadian.
1: There are reasons why Cascadia makes sense from this research perspective and reasons why it would make less sense. And why it would make more sense is because of the shared ecology that I think we have talked about quite a bit. Reasons why it makes less sense is because nations bind. So nationhood is something that is very purposefully restored and reinvented and perpetuated constantly, essentially. So like every week, Canadians are being reminded that they are Canadians. And that are ties that bind us together. These are things that connect us to Alberta and Ontario. The CBC is actually a huge part of that, right? Like we share the same news. And there's something, you know, when the FIFA World Cup was happening, we're cheering for the same team as people in Alberta, not for the same team as people in Seattle. And so I think this is actually an argument against Cascadia, to try and say, yes, historically speaking, Canada and the United States, as they currently exist, are extremely young, right? Like Canada is a little over 150 years old. The United States in the current form, a little over 250 years old. But for the people that currently live, it's all they've ever known. And there's really strong cultural forces at play that reinforce that national identity. And that would make us distinct from people in Washington State or on Oregon State. And so I think this is really a duality and a tension that there are things that we have in common that would really give rise to this notion of Cascadia. But there are also things, active forces, that set us apart from one another. And not in a rivalry kind of way, but just in a culturally meaningful kind of way.
2: So it sounds like the case for Cascadia is already unraveling, Matthew. No Cascadian separatism for us today.
0: Well, I mean, the important part to remember about the Cascadia movement, and this is where the historical, ecological, environmental connections become so interesting, is the argument that a lot of Cascadian activists make is that they're not actually trying to get rid of national borders. It's that they're trying to sort of de-emphasize the importance of those horizontal lines. They're often called bioregionalists, and how you can change your understanding of who you are by focusing more on the relationship between the historical, ecological, and environmental reasons that you became who you are and how you see the world.
2: So back to the purpose of this series, Matthew, what really underlies it is asking the question, what makes a nation? What binds a group of people together? So ultimately, what do you think you've learned here in looking at Cascadia?
0: The interesting thing is that the things that bind people together don't all pull in the same direction. So a national border creates one kind of belonging through a shared political history, through shared stories, through shared symbols, political institutions that remind us that we're Canadian or American. But then the natural world creates relationships too. So mountains and rivers and coastlines, they connect people along a different sort of line. And neither one makes the other one unreal. You can belong to several places at once. You can be a Canadian and you can be a Cascadian. They aren't mutually independent. It just requires a different way of looking at that map, like way back to the way we began. You can think of your existence in terms of the things that move up and down, as well as the things that move west to east.
2: Matthew, thank you so much.
0: Thank you, Nala.
2: So with what he said in mind, that was from Cascadia, Matthew Lazen-Ryder, producer with Ideas, actually joining me from Vancouver. Our series continues tomorrow with Tom Howell and Separatism for Newcomers. What draws people to the independence movement in Quebec, despite not having family history to connect them to French Canada? This episode was produced by Matthew Lazen-Ryder. Technical production, Danielle Duval. Our web producer is Lisa Ayuso. Senior producer, Nicola Lukšić. Greg Kelly is the executive producer of Ideas. And I'm Nala Ayed.
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2: When you sculpt dozens of giant beavers, it's kind of hard to pick a favorite. Just ask the world-renowned artist Kent Munkman. He'll tell you the significance of beavers in his first ever public piece of art and how it tells the story of Canada's history, present, and future.
3: From CBC News, The World This Hour, I'm Grace Knapp. The separation question is only one of 10 on the referendum ballot in Alberta. Half of the other questions involve immigrants and their access to public services. As Lindsay Duncombe explains, the vote could determine whether the province continues to be seen as welcoming to newcomers.
4: Short-sighted federal policies have caused unsustainable population growth.
5: That's an ad from the government of Alberta posted ahead of the referendum. 5 of the 10 questions address who gets to move to the province and who should pay for it, as well as proof of citizenship when voting. The idea that immigrants are making life tougher for Albertans is a big change for Alberta Premier Danielle Smith. In January 2024, she said this to podcaster Sean Newman.
6: Let's have an aggressive target to double our population.
7: She faced tremendous pushback from the base of her party when she started talking about that, because there is an anti-immigrant sentiment in there.
5: Dwayne Brad is a professor at Mount Royal University. He says Smith changed her tune because of political pressure.
7: She follows public opinion within the United Conservative Party.
5: There are other factors, too. Inflation soared, oil prices faltered, housing prices skyrocketed, just as Alberta's population grew fast. Lindsay Duncombe, CBC News, Calgary.
3: Endometriosis is a disorder that afflicts as many as 2 million Canadian women. But many find the country's healthcare system poorly equipped to deal with the disease, and some are now looking for solutions elsewhere. The CBC's Jorge Barrera has the story of a Canadian woman who traveled to Mexico for treatment.
8: Noelle Menu and her husband Stuart prepares for a trip to Tijuana, Mexico for surgery to remove internal tissue caused by endometriosis, a life-altering disorder that affects 1 in 10 women.
9: I'm in so much pain.
8: It's been a years-long painful road for 37-year-old Menu, who says delays in the treatment of the disorder by Alberta's healthcare system aggravated her situation after a misdiagnosis of irritable bowel syndrome and 2 surgeries, including for a hysterectomy, the debilitating pain and the endometriosis persisted. After some online research, Menu found a specialized treatment center called EndoGlobal in Tijuana.
10: To some extent, it's discrimination against women.
8: Dr. Nicholas Leyland is president of the Obstetricians and Gynecologists of Canada. Leyland says there is no easy way to improve care for women suffering from endometriosis.
10: We don't have enough specially trained gynecologists to be able to deal with the complex surgical issues.
8: Jorge Barrera, CBC News, Tijuana.
3: A man is dead after an incident on a roller coaster at Six Flags near Atlanta. Several other people were injured. Officials are not yet confirming what happened, but witnesses describe watching the man fall from a roller coaster.
11: You know, he came out at the top of this hill, and you know, physics worked the way physics works. It looked like he went forward, and as the car came back down, and he went head first. And as it turned, I think the force just kind of pushed him out, you know, of the car that he had landed in, and, you know, that's when he fell.
3: The owners of Six Flags have temporarily closed 10 roller coasters at their amusement parks, including 3 in Canada. The Behemoth and Leviathan at Canada's Wonderland were shut down late yesterday. Cornell University is suspending parties and social events at fraternity houses for the rest of the academic year, and it will give New York State Police a role in investigating sex crimes on campus. The changes announced today come in the wake of growing outrage over the university's handling of allegations that a female student was sexually assaulted at a fraternity house in 2024. Cornell's president says there will be zero tolerance for any violations. He also committed to adding a case manager at the school to help those who report sexual misconduct on campus. Allegations of assault are currently investigated by Cornell University Police. And that is The World This Hour. For CBC News, I'm Grace Knapp.

0: And looking now at the BC weather. Along the north coast, rain ending, then clouds and showers overnight, a low of 8 degrees. For the Peace region, periods of rain and gusting winds overnight, a low of 2. For the central interior, rain then showers, a low of plus 4. For the southeast, partly cloudy, a low down to 0. For the southern interior, clouds and showers overnight, a low of 6 degrees. And for the south coast, showers beginning overnight with a low of 11. On Wednesday, a few showers to start, then clearing.
1: Hey, I'm Tom Power. Welcome to Q. When you go into an art gallery, like an esteemed art gallery, can I say you probably don't expect to laugh a lot? Here's the thing. Kent Monkman is one of Canada's greatest artists. His work has shone a light on the way Indigenous stories are told in this country. It has challenged previous works by legendary Canadian artists and made us reconsider them. But also, and this almost never gets talked about, he's really funny. Like, Kent Monkman is here today to talk about his first piece of public art, which is a condo for beavers. So Kent is going to tell you how sometimes getting a laugh is the way in to an important conversation. That's coming up. Plus, Cochrane, Alberta's own Rowan Campbell takes our Getting to Know Q questionnaire. All that and so much more coming up on Q. All right, so if you're not familiar with the artist Kent Monkman, his work has traveled all over the world in places like the Royal Ontario Museum, the Met in New York, the Denver Art Museum, the Smithsonian, and of course, the Winnipeg Art Gallery in the city that he grew up in. That's really only just naming a few, because if I was to name everywhere that Kent has been, I mean, I'd be here all day. If you're not familiar with Kent Monkman's work, I'll try and explain it. It can be subversive, it can be funny, it can be heartbreaking. Quite often what he does is he takes these classic colonial paintings and then subverts them just a little. Maybe adds an Indigenous character that wasn't there before or shows the story from a different perspective. And through that, for decades now, Kent Monkman has been challenging the representation of Indigenous people in Western art. But here's the thing. Up until now, you had to go into a gallery or a museum or, I don't know, the home of a collector to see his work. Well, this is exciting. Now, Kent Monkman has just unveiled his very first public art installation. It is a 15-foot high sculpture called The Colony. It was unveiled as part of the Lassonde Art Trail in Toronto. The Colony is a group of larger-than-life beavers singing, dancing, and celebrating, and kind of living in a condo. And it's classic Kent Monkman, expansive, filled with joy, and of course also with purpose and meaning. So Kent Monkman came on the line, and we talked a little bit about what it's like to have your work be out in public and not hidden behind a gallery, and why exactly he wanted to make this sculpture of a beaver condo look like it's been around for like hundreds of years. But first, I wanted to know, like, why beavers in the first place?
2: There were a few things I had in mind, but eventually it settled on beavers, because that whole project there of remediating the flow of the Don River, restoring that whole area, restoring the ecology of that whole area, which is basically a toxic waste dump. But mostly it was about the flow of water. So that really got me thinking about beavers. And I also took inspiration from an engraving from the 19th century, which when I first saw it, I thought it was pretty humorous, and I included it in some of my paintings and drawings, and it looked like a beaver condo. So I thought, with the Toronto skyline, with all these condos being the backdrop, that this beaver condo would look pretty great down there at the waterfront.
1: I want to come back to the some of the inspirations for this, but there's over 20 beavers in this thing. They're dancing and singing and reading one of your books and eating. Do you have a favorite one?
2: No, I can't really say that I have a favorite one. I mean, I kind of fell in love with all of these characters as I created them. I wanted to create an array of different characters doing different things, playing music, eating, feasting. I wanted this to feel celebratory. I really love all of them. I think, you know, you kind of have to fall in love with your art as you make it. And all of these beavers evolved at first as drawings. So I spent actually a couple of years just drawing beavers, imagining beavers in these different characters, doing different things, making art, dancing, singing. And it was an evolution that happened on paper first.
1: Isn't there a Cree connection to beavers as well?
2: I mean, all Indigenous people from North America have a connection to beavers. You know, beavers are part of our ecology. It's part of our understanding of how we relate to nature. Beavers were an incredibly important part of the fur trade. They were the currency of North America. So I think, there are stories of beavers probably in every Indigenous culture. There's stories of beavers in Cree culture. There's stories of the giant beavers. They're such a fascinating animal. You know, they create dams, they create lodges, they can alter an entire ecosystem, they create waterways, they create wetlands, that protect other animals in forest fires. And so there's so many aspects of this animal that I found to be really interesting. And the fact that they were this currency of North America for like 200 years meant that they also were so central to the shaping of the geopolitical history on this continent. And so there's a lot of history when you think about this animal.
1: It's also just very funny. There's the beaver standing on the giant shell, kind of like the birth of Venus. There's the beaver reading your book. And I feel like I've talked to you so much about how funny your work is, whether it's this or Mischief Eagle Testicle. But one thing I've never heard you talk about, and I'd love to know, like, I've heard you talk so much about your early artistic influences, your growth as an artist. Who was your comedy influences? Who were your early, like, influences to be funny?
2: Saturday Night Live, probably. Yeah, sketch up. Comedy. Sketch comedy. I mean, there's humor in Cree stories, traditional Cree stories. I mean, you know, there's humor in Indigenous cultures. There's a lot of humor in Cree stories. There's humor in Indigenous communities. Humor is around us all the time. I mean, if you're human, you probably like to laugh. So I can't say there was one source, but I think I just like making work that is layered. I like making work that has, you know, humor as a layer, as a device to kind of, you know, bring people in. It also makes it more enjoyable for me to create work that has humor in it. And, you know, now my artist talks, I put a little extra effort into making them a little more funny, because it also makes it more enjoyable for me to talk about my art if I can have some comedy in there.
1: Were you a funny kid growing up?
2: I was probably funny looking.
1: Yeah, but, you know, that's what I meant. Kent. That's what I meant. Yeah.
2: But I think, I guess so. You know, I think humor is just, it's either you've got it or you don't. And I like to laugh, and I like to make jokes. And I would just say too, in my studio environment, I mean, I like to create an atmosphere where a vibe where we just have a lot of space for humor. And, you know, as we create work, you know, in the studio here, sometimes we're working on paintings that are more serious, but we also create work that is quite funny. So it's really nice to balance that out with humor.
1: So let me give some context as to what we're talking about with the beaver condo you mentioned earlier. For people who don't know you, your work often refers to existing works from Western European art history. And in the 1700s, this Italian artist named Veramondo Rossi made an etching of Indigenous hunters training their weapons on these beavers' home. I hear you found something about the depiction of the lodge kind of funny too. But tell me what he drew and how and why you incorporated that into your sculpture.
2: It is a lodge. It looks like a beaver lodge in some sense. It looks like a tower, but with the cross section cut open so you can see the compartments of beavers living inside it. So there's like a multi-unit apartment building with beavers inside it. And so when I saw that, I first of all thought it was hilarious. Europeans were making images of indigenous people, of animals of North America without ever having been here. They were relying on accounts, I guess, of people who traveled here. So they were using their imagination. So I just took that as a starting point to create my own version of this beaver condo.
1: What have people been telling you about how they're interpreting the art or how it makes them feel?
2: I think most people are just responding to this. It makes them smile. They love the joyfulness of it. It feels very festive. The beavers are representative of the giant beavers that used to live here in North America. So they're almost human scale. So when people enter this work, they can feel like they're part of this celebration that's happening. So what I've seen so far is like people kind of walk up and hug them or touch them or pet them. And, you know, the beavers have expressions. Some of them are singing. There's a couple that are playing a drum. I think the people relate to them. And I think it's just the human characteristics that I've been able to give the beavers, give people a way in.
1: Because it's a funny thing, you know, maybe it goes back to what you were talking about, is where if you use humor, sometimes you can get a different kind of message across. Because, I mean, you're right, it is fun. And I'm glad people are going up and hugging the beavers. And that would be my impression, too, if I just saw it, you know. But part of the story you're telling here is about colonization, that the eradication of these animals during the height of the fur trade, the comparison that can be made to the eradication and genocide of indigenous peoples. Like, talk to me about that larger story you're telling. And, you know, in court, and that people would come away hugging it and feeling fun.
2: Well, you know, with this piece, yes, I wanted to speak to those more difficult histories, but I really wanted the joy and the exuberance of this piece to speak to the incredible resilience of Indigenous people. And the resilience really comes through in our humor, the joy, and you know, how we are staying connected to our cultures, ceremonies, our ways of knowing. And for me, creating a sculpture that looked like it was from the 18th century, like the patina I gave this thing.
1: Yeah, how did you do that? It almost looks like it's been around for 800 years. Like it was once brand new copper, brand new bronze, and it's been aged. Like, talk to me about that.
2: So a number of years ago, around the same time that I discovered that engraving by Veramondi Rossi, I was also, doing some research into that period of New France. And, you know, I came across a series of hunting paintings that Louis the 15th had commissioned for Versailles. And missing from this series of hunting paintings was anything representative of North America. So, it was under the reign of Louis XV that North America fell to the British. You know, Louis XV was busy elsewhere. He had other wars going on. He had his passion for hunting. And so I identified that missing beaver hunt painting to be representative of, you know, how North America was becoming more absent in his mind. And so I made a painting at that around 2011 for the Montreal Museum of Fine Art, which was Les Castors du Roi, the King's Beavers. And it was to stand in for that lack of prioritization of this whole continent. So when I was thinking about this piece, I was thinking, kind of imagining that this beaver lodge was the bronze sculpture that Louis the 15th never commissioned for Versailles, but I wanted it to feel like it could belong in Versailles. And also, you know, for viewers, when they come across it, I wanted them to think, oh, this has been here for 300 years. And, but at least it would get people thinking about these histories, you know, and, as people come from different parts of the world, there's an opportunity to experience something kind of joyful. But there's also the history, the entire history of this continent is actually told through the experience of this one animal. And, we're currently in a trade war with the U.S. There were wars fought over dominance in the fur trade. And the beaver was that pelt that everybody wanted. So, these kinds of conflicts have been going on for hundreds of years, and Indigenous people were often players in that, caught between the French, the Dutch, the English, you know, the Iroquois, the Algonquin peoples. I mean, it really tells the story of the continent. So this animal is so central to our shared histories.
1: I'm so glad you brought that up because, you know, you talk there about that Canada's in a trade war right now. You've been very, very busy since you were last on Q. Your art has toured all over the world. I mean, we're talking now about a piece of public art in Ontario. But I do want to talk about the U.S. You have an upcoming exhibition called Officer and Laughing Girl, which will be displayed at the Frick Collection in New York, which is, for people who don't know, a very renowned art museum and this sort of Gilded Age mansion on the Upper East Side of Manhattan. You're the first Indigenous artist to have a solo exhibition there. Do you feel like the conversations you have with Americans at your exhibits are different than the ones you have with Canadians?
2: They're a little bit different. I would say that the U.S. is catching up, but they have been behind the appreciation that Canadians have for Indigenous art. They are certainly coming around to appreciate contemporary Indigenous art in the States. But yeah, they're behind. They're behind in their awareness of certain histories that Canadians might be more aware of, for instance, residential schools. So I've been having a lot of conversations with Americans about the legacy of boarding schools down there. And I'm always a bit shocked and disappointed at how most people have never even heard about them. And so I have a new series that I've been touring or will be touring in the next year, specifically focused on the legacy of residential and boarding schools. And it's called Knowledge Keepers. And these are paintings of our elders and ancestors who were put to work in the boarding school. So there's paintings of kids working in fields or doing domestic labor in kitchens, that kind of thing. And with this body of work, I'm hoping to bring people to these truths to better understand who we are, but to also really honor the strength and resilience of our elders and ancestors who survived these very difficult experiences, including my own grandmother. And the Frick project is super exciting because I was able to have a kind of similar conversation about the whole colonial experience with the fur trade, because the painting that I'm riffing on in their collection is a Vermeer painting. Yeah.
1: Yeah.
2: And it's a depiction of a Dutch officer with a beaver felt hat and having a conversation with a woman who's seated at the table across from him, and she's laughing. And so I was drawn to that painting because, one, there's a person laughing in it, so there's an opportunity to explore humor. And there was a beaver felt hat, so I knew that I'd be able to have a similar kind of conversation opening up a long history of Europeans in North America for furs, for extracting beaver pelts. And so that painting just opened up a deep conversation about a similar subject as the colony.
1: But this most recent piece we've been talking about too at the Lassonde Art Trail is not taking place in a gallery. It's not taking place in an exhibit. It is your first free public piece of art. That must be meaningful to you.
2: I love it. I know I've been so focused on museums because museums are these repositories of culture. They're places where people learn about who we are. And this, you know, I've spent a lot of work challenging museums about the stories that they tell and how they've been kind of, you know, subjective, told from the European point of view mostly, and trying to, you know, create more opportunities for Indigenous people to tell our stories inside these museums that are so authoritative about the stories about who we are as a society and about this continent. And so when I was offered this opportunity to create an art piece that would be outside, then I knew that I would be reaching people who might not even bother going into a museum. And, you know, someone just jogging along this path is going to encounter this art piece. And it's art like anything else that would be in a museum. It's just huge. And it can live outdoors because it's made out of bronze. So that was really exciting to have that opportunity.
1: I bet the idea that anyone jogging by, no need for admission, anyone in this world can come see it and take in your art. I bet that's meaningful.
2: And I think the where it's sited on the waterfront with the Toronto skyline as its backdrop, it's kind of an iconic shot of the city. And there's my piece, like right in the middle, you know, with the CN Tower popping up behind it and all these glass condos. So I think I'm hoping that it'll be kind of become a landmark, kind of iconic place to visit.
1: Well, I mean, as always, your work is excellent and thoughtful. And I want to point out again, always very funny. Always very weird and funny. So thanks for coming on and talking to us about it. I appreciate it.
2: Thank you. I guess I am weird and funny.
1: There's worse things to be, isn't there, Kent? Isn't there worse things to be?
2: Thanks for having me.
1: The artist Kent Monkman was my guest. His first ever public art piece was just unveiled as part of the Lassonde Art Trail in Toronto.
3: 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This is Leon Bridges, and you're listening to Q with Tom Power.

I want you to know about a conversation we had on Q not that long ago that you may have missed, but if you're a fan of Canadian music, I think you would have really liked. Cardinal Offishall is an icon of Canadian music, broke down barriers for black music in Canada, helped the Junos change their rules and regulations around hip-hop. I mean, it's fair to say that hip-hop in Canada wouldn't be what it is today without Cardi. So on our podcast, you can find our conversation where we talk about his latest album, about the time when he was a teenager and he gave a t-shirt to Nelson Mandela, and the moment we shocked him by bringing up one of his earliest mentors who was a James Brown impersonator. But in the meantime, let's play maybe his biggest hit, the worldwide hit, bit of a bop. This is Cardinal Offishall featuring Akon and

0: I don't know if you fully understand this feeling, but when you find out that an actor is playing a person that's from where you're from, it can be stressful. Like finding out that someone not from Nigeria is playing someone Nigerian, or finding out like that someone from, I don't know, Idaho is playing someone from London, or someone from New Jersey is playing someone from Northern Quebec. You kind of watch it and go, oh God, I hope they get it right. That's sort of the feeling I got and a lot of Newfoundlanders got when we found out about this big Netflix show called Below, set in Newfoundland and Labrador. It's been getting write-ups all over the world. It's being called The New Stranger Things. And what we were nervous about maybe is that there would be characters in the show that we might recognize and they wouldn't quite get them right. For instance, Rowan Campbell plays a character that might be familiar to you no matter where you are. Someone who's gone away to Alberta for work, is back home with a pocket full of money. Rowan himself is an actor who grew up in Cochrane, Alberta. He didn't know a ton about Newfoundland and Labrador, but when he heard about the show, he immediately wanted the part. Now, I should say, last week on Q, I had a conversation with Josh Hartnett, who is the star of the show Below, but let me reintroduce it in case you missed it. Below is a show about a rural community being terrorized by a mysterious threat lurking below the surface of the water. So Rowan and I talked about getting this role, about recognizing that people might be a bit nervous about him playing it, and I introduced him to the term party lunch. But I started by asking him what went through his mind when he found out about Below.
1: I think the first sort of like impulse I had was, I can't believe they're telling a Canadian story on this scale. And then the second impulse I had was, I can't believe they're telling such a specific part of Canada on this scale. So I felt very honored.
0: Let's go one by one there. I can't believe they're telling it. So this is a big Netflix thing.
1: Yes, like, tons of support.
0: Tons of support. People are calling it the next Stranger Things. There's huge posters everywhere. Mm. So your first impulse is, this is a Canadian story that's not going to be sort of shuttled away into the Canada file.
1: Yeah, which I think was such an honor. I didn't take it lightly. It was a very important thing for me because my parents are British and I grew up sort of not British and not Canadian. And this show really helped me find something about what it is to be Canadian. So I've been doing this press tour and I've found this incredible patriotism to being Canadian. And not that it's newfound, but Newfoundland. Not that it's newfound patriotism, but it's just specific. And I think showed up with the intention of, how do I make people feel what it's like to be Canadian? Because I'll find out what it is to be Newfoundland as much as I can and try and do that. But first and foremost, I wanted to try and be able to translate that feeling and to have that much support and to bring it to this many people. That's a unique once in a lifetime experience. So honored to do it.
0: Let me just say, I understand what you mean, that the idea that if you grow up with British parents, you don't feel British enough for the UK and you don't feel really Canadian enough for Canada. Probably, you know, your household doesn't feel like a super like Canadian household either. I mean,
1: no.
0: I think growing up in Newfoundland, you feel the same way.
1: Sure.
0: You feel very proud of being a Newfoundlander. You're sort of aware that you're Canadian. And then it wasn't until I started working here that I started to become quite patriotic and really in love with Canada. So you've been sort of having that experience making this.
1: Yeah, well, I think you nailed it. It's like, I think that's why Newfoundland, I mean, I could live there. Like, it was that thing of being like, I felt not to say that Newfoundlanders feel this way, but I did feel split the way you've just described my whole life. And I knew who Jay was immediately. You know, growing up in Alberta, obviously there's a lot of Newfoundlanders in Alberta because of the rigs and the oil, and that's literally where my character's coming from. And he shows up wearing a Flames hat, and I'm a Flames fan. And it was just, there was all these things where I was like, oh man, I'm never going to get to do this on this scale ever again.
0: Did you feel a responsibility telling that kind of story? This is not a character you see very often, but it's a character that I know really, really well. A lot of friends of mine, you know, when they graduated high school, family members of mine went to Grand Prairie, went to Fort Mac. You know, they went off and worked on the rigs and they would come home with a pocket full of money and often some troubles, or they're just trying to figure out what to do with it all.
1: Yeah.
0: You said you kind of knew people like that growing up in Alberta?
1: Yeah, tons of Newfoundlanders. Yeah. I mean, it was such a funny thing. I don't know if everyone feels this way, but Canada is such a vast place that, like, you know about other places, but you don't really know. Like, people are like, I'm from here, I'm from that. And you're like, yeah, you're Canadian. But Newfoundlanders, it was like, they're from Newfoundland.
0: Yeah, very much so.
1: I knew people like this. I definitely knew the rig thing. Because, like you said, all my friends that were like me and didn't pay attention in school went and made a ton of money.
0: Yeah.
1: Instead of finishing school.
0: Yeah.
1: Let's try and convince people to not do that.
0: Yeah, yeah, yeah.
1: So I just knew... what that was. I knew what it was. And when I originally met with Jesse McGowan, the showrunner and creator of the show, we met for a different project and we just went to go get lunch. And I was telling him all about my life being from Cochrane and all this stuff. And he just was like growing a smile. And I was like, what? And he's like, I think I need you to read for something. And it was like 3-4 months later that the audition came in.
0: Really? So
1: yeah.
0: You sat down with Jesse, sort of an honorary Newfoundlander, married to a famous Newfoundlander, worked on a bunch of Newfoundland shows, telling the story really well.
1: Yeah.
0: You say, hey, I'm from Cochrane, I know this world. And he says, I think I got the...
1: It was funny. I was just sort of telling him about my life and I was explaining the Canadian, because we were at lunch in Los Angeles where I live now. And I definitely don't feel American. I don't know what that is. And we were talking about Canada and sort of this displaced feeling. I've grown up on movie sets and I got out of school early and moved out on my own quick. And so I was having that conversation with him and it was just the show. He was like, I need you to read for my show. I was like, oh, you're doing a show. And he was like, yeah, it's sort of like Jaws meets Fargo, but all Newfoundland, Canada. And I was like, if I'm not in your show, I'm going to fall to pieces. And then, of course, 4 months go by because you have a lot of lunches in LA and people say a lot of things. And it's nice to be considered, but you're never certain if someone's going to ask again. So, yeah, I came back. I taped and... Yeah, just, oh my God. I mean, Jesse's amazing. I'm sure you should.
0: But is it a sense of responsibility? Hey, I'm telling the stories of these fellas who are coming back and forth.
1: Yeah. Yeah, it really is. And I think the specificity of doing it the right way and knowing who those people are on a very like human level and molecular level and their intelligence and their power and their humor and the way they love is always a very important thing for me because in the show, it was very important to me that Jay came in like a whirlwind into the show and was just this big ball of irresponsible love.
0: Comes in with a pocket full of money off a chopper and just kind of goes into this community, you know?
1: Yeah. And I wanted to just be hugs for the whole family. And I just wanted to, you know, because knowing Josh is not okay in the show and the community's fading away. It's like these people aren't effacing that way. I find there's in their... aloofness, there's such a divine way of caring for people and loving for people. And I think that's a very specific thing. So I was trying to hone in on that was like the root of all of that. If that makes sense.
0: It really does because it also makes me think about all these people I went to high school with, members of my family.
1: Yeah.
0: You know, they can often be painted as coming home hardened or tough. And they are certainly that.
1: Yeah.
0: But also like the greatest people I've ever met.
1: And the most loyal, loving
0: people.
1: And that's all I thought about for Jay.
0: When you're there, I often think about people like you and I mean, Josh Hartnett, for God's sake, was a Newfoundland, you know, like, this all blows my mind a little bit. When you, like pirates, descend on an island, like these people coming in from away, and you're not shooting, what do you remember about that? What do you remember about spending time in Newfoundland? When you will look back at the most memorable parts of spending this time in Newfoundland shooting, what goes through your mind?
1: Yeah, I think memorable we'll get to in a second, but I think Newfoundland can be St. John's. Newfoundland can be defined by the first experience I had.
0: Tell me.
1: At the coffee shop, I stayed in the Battery.
0: Yeah.
1: The most incredible place.
0: So the Battery,
1: in the world.
0: For people who don't know, is kind of the harbor, the community around the rocks around the harbor in the Narrows where the boats come in St. John's. Yeah.
1: Beautiful. Shout out Jan for letting me rent her lovely home down there.
0: Beautiful.
1: I was at the cafe and I met this couple and I was there. I brought my puppy with me. I just got a puppy and I was sat there and we started chatting and I was explaining that I don't know anyone here. I'm here filming. They wrote their address on my hand and their names and said the back gate's open if you need somewhere to play with the dog or anything. And we've got food in the fridge. And I couldn't figure out if I wanted to cry or laugh. And you know, the biggest thing about working in film is you're constantly displaced. And when you're in a place that immediately centers you, that's what I'll always remember in Newfoundland. And that was like the moment I was like, okay, I need to check house listings because I need to live here. but a little far away from the family, so probably not the best. But Yeah, no. And then, like, memorable, you know, I think the whole crew, it was like the second we would wrap, everybody would check the time to see if we could make it to the Duke for last call.
0: The Duke of Duckworth, maybe the best bar in the world.
1: It is the best bar in the world, I've decided. oh, and then this is an unbelievable thing. They said, you're going to go out with Skipper, and they threw us in a raft, all of us, as a bonding experience. We went snorkeling with whales. And it was unbelievable.
0: Wow.
1: It was so special.
0: This is Newfoundland Fantasy Camp.
1: I know. Well, that's what it felt like. It was just like everything was a dream. Anyway, I didn't want to leave, but incredible.
0: Come on, a little summer home wouldn't be so bad.
1: That's what I'm saying.
0: You're listening to my conversation with Cochrane Alberta's Rowan Campbell. Rowan stars in the new Netflix series Below. In this next part of the conversation, you're going to hear us give Rowan our Getting to Know Q questionnaire. So if you want to fully know Rowan Campbell, you're about to. Have a listen.
2: We have a set of rapid fire questions here for
1: Please.
2: You. It's a segment we do on the show called Getting to Know Q.
1: Ah,
2: thank you very much.
1: See what you've done there.
2: And by the end of this, we think you will be fully known.
1: Oh, great.
2: You
1: okay.
2: Ready?
1: Okay. Stunning.
2: If I was to visit you in your hometown of Cochrane, Alberta, what's the one place you'd make sure to take me?
1: Ooh, that makes me emotional. There's a lot of things that aren't there anymore.
2: It can be historic.
1: Yeah, okay. There's a place called A1 Drive-In. It was my favorite place to get a milkshake with my family, and it was very special to me. So maybe A1 Drive-In. But also, there's a park, Cochrane Man on the Horse. It's the most lovely walk.
2: What's your order at Tim Hortons?
1: Double-double BLT extra bacon.
2: First food order?
1: Yeah, well, you got to say it.
2: First food order.
1: Are you only going in for a drink?
2: No, so far,
1: yeah.
2: I've only gotten drinks, so I'm very impressed. Yeah,
1: yeah, it's because nobody wants to.
2: A double-double, a BLT.
1: Extra bacon.
2: Extra bacon. I always get the turkey club.
1: It's got to be on a road trip, though.
2: 100%.
1: Yeah.
2: I get the turkey club I'll in solidarity.
1: There we go.
2: I get you.
1: And don't leave me alone here.
2: Have you ever asked anyone for a selfie?
1: Do you know what I did? I really embarrassed myself. I can't believe I'm going to say this on the radio. I didn't embarrass myself. It was fine. We spent, I did a movie called The Monkey. With an Elijah Woods in it. He's amazing. He's very funny. The nicest man I've ever met in my life. And we spent the whole night taking photos on the carpet. And it's one of those things where you forget they're going to be online. But by the end of the night, I was like, because I'm a Lord of the Rings
2: sucker. Are you really a Lord of the Rings? Big Lord of the Rings fan. So you were holding it in the whole time.
1: Probably. Yeah. And I was crushing. We were really getting along. We were talking a lot.
3: You
1: feather your way into I've loved you my whole life. Anyway, but yeah, I asked him for a selfie and he was so sweet about it. But I remember the undertone was there's 190 photos. I asked Elijah Wood for a selfie. That would be the only time, I believe.
2: That's very, very nice. Go to, if you're going to do karaoke, what song are you going to do?
1: Probably something Neil Young.
2: Oh, yeah.
1: Maybe like Hurricane or something.
2: Deep cut. Love to see it.
1: Yeah.
2: Not doing Rocket in the Free World.
1: No. I want, you know. I like people to lose attention when the song comes on.
2: Well, that's why you're on this show.
1: Yeah, exactly.
2: If there's ever been a place that people are going to lose attention to you, buddy, welcome to the CBC. I'll do this one first. Favorite Newfoundland bar?
1: Duke of Duckworth.
2: Got it.
1: Of course.
2: Right.
1: Yeah. Well, Linda's Inn of Old.
2: Linda's Inn of Old, run by
1: also,
2: Linda.
1: Also, shout out Linda.
2: Mm-hmm.
1: I shot a short film before I left Newfoundland, and Linda's in it. And she's amazing. So shout out Linda and the Inn of Old.
2: Incredible bar. Is there an artist you are jealous or envious of?
1: I don't think so.
2: Really?
1: I think
2: actors you're envious or
1: jealous? There's people that I'm enamored by, and like I will be the first in line to see everything they do. I just don't. I think the death of like. This is such a pretentious answer, maybe.
2: But look at this beard. Look, you know what show you're on? You can be pretentious. Do you think? What do you think? Look at me.
1: You can't
2: be pretentious here? Get out of here.
1: Yeah, I don't know. I feel like the death of art is thinking that you can do what someone else is doing. And if you're doing good work, the fiber of their being is what makes it magic. So I don't think I've ever been envious of anyone. I think I've just been madly in love with. I think the best way to work is being a fan.
2: That's the best. That's the best. To be an artist, it means you would have to bring your full self to it. So how could you possibly ever...
1: Why would you try to be something? Because you're going to be fighting. It's going to come out.
2: Fantastic. Have you ever walked out of a movie?
1: Yeah, often.
2: What would you mind? Do you feel like giving an example?
1: I'm not going to throw titles away. You know what does me in is when...
2: Several? You've walked out of several movies?
1: Yeah. Yeah, what does me in is when something happens that's like for pure...
2: exposition?
1: Well, no, like or like something that's just so obviously for engagement or shock value or something very like violent or sexually violent or something. It's like whenever it's plot device-y, it really does my head in. I don't know. Does that make sense?
2: It makes sense to me.
1: Okay.
2: You didn't give a title. I was a little bummed, but you gave maybe even better, yeah. Which is...
1: Here's the thing, though. I maybe go to the theaters 3-4 nights a week.
2: Okay.
1: I watch a lot of old movies.
2: How long will you go before you walk out? How long will you give it? What's the earliest you've walked out of a movie?
1: I would say like 8 minutes in.
2: Wow.
1: Yeah.
2: Wow.
1: Yeah, I don't know.
2: You really did not like Forrest Gump?
1: No. Like, one of my favorites.
2: I'm only joking.
1: Yeah.
2: This is a Newfoundland term.
1: Mm-hmm.
2: It's called a party lunch. Now, it's a very, my era, suburban Newfoundland term. When we were in school, you would, if they were showing a movie, you would be asked to bring in a party lunch. And a party lunch is a chocolate bar, a bag of chips, and a can of soda. And, of course, what you got was up to you.
1: All the food groups.
2: What's your party lunch? This is maybe, I think, the most revealing answer about
1: ketchup chips.
2: Yeah. Canadian as hell. Get out of here.
1: Yeah. Oh, God, I'm not a big chocolate sweets guy. Love a Dr. Pepper. Mm-hmm. And chocolate bar, Roan, focus. Aero bar, mint.
2: Oh, good.
1: Savory, is that okay?
2: Savory-ish. Yeah. Like toothpaste.
1: Yeah, toothpaste. I love a bit of toothpaste.
2: Proudest moment in your career so far?
1: Oh, it's... I'm really proud of this show.
2: This is the proudest moment of your career?
1: I think so.
2: Not just the line?
1: No, I really don't think it is. You know what it is? It's very personal to me and it's very special to me. So I think tonight, we have the premiere tonight. I think I haven't seen any of the show yet. So.
2: Oh, I've seen it.
1: Amazing.
2: Yeah, excellent.
1: Yeah, great. Okay. Yeah,
2: it's really good. Ooh, you don't have to see it. It's really good.
1: Yeah, okay. So yeah, I think tonight will be a very special night for me. But yeah, I don't know. I think I worked through a lot making the show. So I'm very proud of it. Yeah. But you know, there's been a lot of milestones.
2: That's pretty good. I'll take that one.
1: Yeah.
2: Which Canadian Ryan would you rather co-star with, Gosling or Reynolds?
1: Gosling. He's one of my heroes.
2: Got it.
1: Yeah.
2: And finally, how did you end up in a Sabrina Carpenter video?
1: Oh, horrible mistake. They found me walking down the highway.
2: Yeah, they were at Linda's in the gut out in Newfoundland. Sabrina was out there.
1: Sabrina's down at Linda's having a beer.
2: Yeah,
1: exactly. Yeah,
2: we're on the punch. Yeah, she's one of the carpenters from Torsco. A lot of people don't know that. Yeah, that's
1: where she's from. Yeah, Sabrina Newfoundland carpenter. I don't know. That was the weirdest. It was like a Thursday. I got an email from my agents, and they were like, "You're saying yes to this. I don't care." And I was like, "What is it?" They're like, "It's a music video with Sabrina Carpenter and Jenna Ortega," and I was like, oh my God. Here's the thing about those two. They are cinephiles, and they are both so talented that I had like 2 days of just like, sit back, be quiet, and observe how good they are at what they do.
2: I've heard that about Sabrina.
1: Sabrina's depth of knowledge, and Jenna was deep cut on movies that like, I thought I knew game, I don't know game. They know game.
2: It's because these things don't happen accidentally. You know, the people, when
1: talented
2: they get to that
1: people,
2: level,
1: yeah,
2: it doesn't happen.
1: You can't hide behind anything when you're doing it like that. But yeah, it was a random phone call.
2: How long do you think Sabrina's gone, how long do you think she's made it into a movie without walking out?
1: I don't know. Sabrina's so lovely and patient. Maybe she's never walked out of
2: it. She's not going to do 8 minutes like you, yeah. You monster.
1: No, I'm a monster.
2: Congratulations on this incredible show. I'll say on air what I said to you beforehand, which is that I watched this show on pins and needles because I'm always really nervous about depictions of my home.
1: Of course. Because
2: they descend into caricature or they're overly quaint or they're like overly dark, you know, and they make us seem like we're all tortured and we're actually very pleasant.
1: Yeah.
2: Or they go the other way. We're way too pleasant and we're not tortured enough. I thought this was a really, really beautiful and true and also just really entertaining story of my home and the people in it. So
1: amazing,
2: thanks for that. I really appreciate you coming in.
1: Thank you for having me, man.

a little bit of Taste by Sabrina Carpenter. Before that, you heard my conversation with Rowan Campbell, one of the stars in the new Netflix miniseries Below, which is streaming now. And we're playing that song because Rowan was just telling a story about being in a music video with Sabrina Carpenter and Jenna Ortega.

0: Emma Pennell is a rising star in Canadian opera. They received the prestigious RBC Emerging Artist Award last year. They've been performing with the Montreal Symphony, and they played at the Edinburgh Festival recently. Right now, they're in the Canadian Opera Company's season opener, Verdi's La Traviata, performing to thousands at the Four Seasons Centre for the Performing Arts in Toronto. But here's the thing. Before all the accolades and big stages and rah, rah, rah, Emma was a kid growing up in a cabin in Northern Ontario. Their only audience they would sing to were the trees, and they only sang to the trees so that bears wouldn't come near them. Emma dropped by our Toronto studio to talk all about it. Let's talk about where you're from. So you, South River, right, in Northern Ontario. Can I say not historically known for its opera?
1: Well, no, it's more of a logging community, and you know, it's sort of hard to balance on top of those logs and scream some Verdi.
0: At the same time.
1: Yeah.
0: I heard a great story about how you heard opera, and I heard it had something to do with the CBC.
1: Sure, it sure did. I grew up in a little cabin. We are from South River, but we're about 45 minutes outside of the town in an unorganized township called Lount. So that's a deep cut for any of you listeners out in Lount.
0: L-O-U-N-T?
1: L-O-U-N-T, Lount Township.
0: Yeah, wow.
1: Yeah, we have a dump and everything. We lived on my grandparents' property because they had about 100 acres, which was really cheap at the time that they bought it. And they built a cabin for us at the back of their property. So we were sort of off the grid, you know, kerosene lamps, outhouse, the whole 9 and 10. You know, we had one radio. It was battery powered. My dad would put on CBC Radio 1 and we would hear either Sunday morning at the Sunday, Saturday night. It was opera time on the radio. And, you know, it wasn't candidly my favorite part of the day. And, you know, my dad would put it on and I would go, "Oh, Dad, do we have to listen to this? It's boring." And he would make me sit through and listen to it, and I'd play with my Barbie dolls and, you know, try to think about what could possibly be sung from these people that were so very far away from where I was.
0: What do you mean by that? You were trying to imagine what might be sung by these

0: You know, we'd always get kind of scared because you have to go outside to pee at night because of the outhouse. And my mom always told us that, you know, if you get scared, if you're walking through the bush, you just sing. You sing real loud. The bears won't bother you. And so, you know, I was outside a lot and I was outside alone a lot and I would just sort of sing all the time. I used to pretend that the trees were all like my fans, like my crowd, my audience. And I would go up to them and I would shake their hands and have full conversations and things like that. And I would daydream about what I thought could possibly be my life, because I've always wanted to be a singer. My whole life, I've always wanted to be a singer.
1: I'll always say, because I heard a story about you when you were, because your grandparents had a country and western band, right?
0: They sure did. Yeah.
1: What were they called?
0: They were called the Stover Family Band, very original name. And the Stovers are my great-grandparents, Esther and Fred Stover. And it was just a great group. We would play all the square dances and all the fall fairs and all the stuff like that. We'd take everybody up to East Home, the old folks' home, and play for that crowd there as well. And they just loved it. Everybody loved it.
1: The story I heard is that it was with them that you sang. It was "You Are My Sunshine," and I think that was a big turning point in you. When you said, "I always wanted to be a singer," I wanted to know if it was from when that moment when you sang "You Are My Sunshine."
0: When I was younger, yeah, there was a moment where I was at, I think it was the Sundridge Fall Fair, and I sang "You Are My Sunshine," because they would always, I was a terrible fiddler. I was horrible at it. My brother was good at it. My brother could pick up anything and be good at it. And I was just terrible. It was like cats in a bag. Like nobody wanted to listen to that. And I didn't practice and I was just not, it wasn't interesting to me. So they said, "You have to do something." So I've always wanted to sing. I got up on stage and they would make me sing "You Are My Sunshine," or they'd have me sing. My grandma showed me this one song called "I'm a Lonely Little Petunia in an Onion Patch." And the next line is, "All I do is sit and cry all day."
1: Do you know how it goes?
0: Of course I know how it goes. "I'm a lonely little petunia in an onion patch, an onion patch, an onion patch. I'm a lonely little petunia in an onion patch, and all I do is sit and cry all day. Boo."
1: Come on. Who needs La Traviata when you got that, buddy? Who needs Verdi when you got that?
0: Exactly.
1: So then what happens? You sing that and you get a good reaction to it.
0: Yeah, so, you know, I think it was an elder gentleman. I don't remember who it was, but he came up to me after it and, you know, he was sort of crying and he came up and he shook my hands and he said, "Thank you so much for singing that. You know, it reminded me of something from his childhood and, you know, it brings people joy. It brings people emotion." And I really do think that music is a medicine. And so for him that day, I hope that I was some medicine for him. And I've been sort of chasing that feeling ever since.
1: A bit of my conversation with opera singer Emma Pennell. Emma is playing Anina in the Canadian Opera Company's production of the Verdi classic La Traviata. You can catch that at Toronto's Four Seasons Centre for the Performing Arts until October 17th. And that is it for Q today. Tomorrow on the show, Stacey Tookey is a celebrated Canadian choreographer. She's worked with folks like Bette Midler and Celine Dion. She'll tell you about how teaching humans how to dance as a horse was one of the biggest challenges of her career in this new musical about Northern Dancer, the first Canadian horse to win the Kentucky Derby. Elbows up, Northern Dancer. That is it for... elbows down, actually. That is it for Q today. We'll see you soon later on.

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4: I'm Pia Chattopadhyay. Lithium-ion batteries are helping vehicles and the power grid go electric, but they're also causing

0: dangerous fires that are hard to put out. What new safety rules fire chiefs are calling for, that's coming up on The Current Review.
1: From CBC News, The World This Hour, I'm Grace Knapp. Saskatoon now has a brand new MRI machine. It is part of an upgrade being made to the only First Nations-owned imaging clinic in Canada. And as the CBC's Helena Mihalik tells us, local leaders are hoping it will fast-track treatment in the region.
2: We're showing other nations what we can do when we work together.
3: Chief Kirby Constant of James Smith Cree Nation is celebrating the launch of a brand new MRI machine in Saskatoon. The National Medical Imaging Clinic opened in 2020 and is owned by the James Smith Cree Nation, Chikasta Payson Band of the Cree Nation, and Peter Chapman Band. Indigenous Services Canada contributed just over $930,000 to the total $3.4 million expansion. Saskatchewan's Health Minister Jeremy Cox says this means more people will get in the clinic's doors.
4: More capacity means shorter waits for patients, faster clinical decisions, and ultimately helping patients get the care that they need.
3: These developments are a part of Saskatchewan's 2028 goal of 90% of diagnostic scans within 60 days. In 2024, the average wait time for an MRI scan in Saskatoon was 100 days and closer to 300 in Regina. Helena Mihalik, CBC News, Saskatoon.
1: Nunavut's Family Services says it's released incorrect information about the number of children under its care. The revised figure is almost double than previously reported. Now, critics are questioning the department's ability to care for the children under its wing. Samuel Watt has that story.
5: Inuit advocate Manituk Thompson says she's lost trust in Nunavut's Family Services' ability to track children in care. Her concern is over information recently released by the department that it now says was incorrect and unverified.
6: Are there a lot of children that are falling through the cracks? I'm not sure now.
5: In mid-August, Family Services reported 251 children and youth in care as of June 30th. Days later, when CBC News asked for a more detailed breakdown, the department said that initial figure was wrong and is actually 440. Data keeping is a recurring issue detailed in numerous Auditor General of Canada reports since 2011. Minister Gwen Heliakia-Rook says she was never told her department sent out incorrect figures, but they're committed to accuracy.
7: We absolutely recognize the need for strong evidence.
5: Family Services says the transition to a new information system, Matrix, may have affected its reporting. The department says it launched Matrix 2 years ago. Samuel Watt, CBC News, Yellowknife.
1: The man convicted in the 1996 murder of rapper Tupac Shakur has been sentenced to 40 years to life in prison. Former gang leader Dwayne Davis says little in a Las Vegas courtroom, but the court heard emotional impact statements from Shakur's siblings. Griffin Yeager has more.
8: Listening over and over and over again, describe how they hunted Tupac Amaru Shakur.
9: 3 decades after rapper Tupac Shakur was killed in Las Vegas, his family is still living with the loss. At the sentencing in front of the man convicted of his murder, his sister Setua and his brother Maurice addressed the court.
8: None of these men in my family were the same again.
9: Dwayne Davis was sentenced to 40 years to life in prison. The former gang leader was convicted of first-degree murder in August.
10: Oh, I ain't got no friends. Yeah, I'ma do this track.
9: The rapper was only 25 when he was shot in a car on the Las Vegas Strip in 1996. He died 6 days later. One of hip-hop's most influential artists, but for the family, he was much more. His sister calling him not only a provider and a protector, but a born icon. Griffin Yeager, CBC News, Toronto.
1: Advanced polls are now open in Alberta's referendum. There are 10 questions, 9 of them focusing on the Constitution and immigration, but the big one is asking voters whether they want to stay in Canada or hold a second binding vote on exiting Confederation. The main vote happens next Monday. And that is The World This Hour. 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And for CBC News, I'm Grace Knapp.
11: And looking now at the BC weather. Along the north coast, rain ending, then clouds and showers overnight, a low of 8 degrees. For the Peace region, periods of rain and gusting winds overnight, a low of 2. For the central interior, rain, then showers, a low of +4. For the southeast, partly cloudy, a low down to 0. For the southern interior, clouds and showers overnight, a low of 6 degrees. And for the south coast, showers beginning overnight with a low of 11. On Wednesday, a few showers to start, then clearing.

0: Hello and welcome to The Current Review on CBC Radio 1. I'm Pia Chattopadhyay, sitting in for Matt Galloway. Coming up, why lithium-ion battery fires are so dangerous and how one fire chief wants to make them safer. And then we'll revisit Matt Galloway's trip to Prince Edward Island. But we'll begin on the other coast with election season in British Columbia. So at one busy intersection in North Vancouver, BC, like many in the province, there is no doubt that election season has arrived. There's an almost baffling number of colorful campaign signs staked in the grass. They show candidates from everything from city council to school and park boards to the Legislative Assembly. That's because voters in BC have a busy 2 weeks ahead with back-to-back elections. This coming weekend, there are municipal elections, and the following weekend, the provincial one. Some voters say having the two overlap is confusing.
1: How do you expect people to keep track of all the different candidates running for council and mayor?
2: It's just a bad timing, a bad thing to do.
3: Yeah, let's be honest. The average voter, I think, can't distinguish what falls under the provincial and the municipal district.
0: David Eby says he called the election to give British Columbians a say in how the province responds to U.S. President Donald Trump and the trade war.
4: We have big decisions to make as a province. And British Columbians, you deserve a say in the direction that we choose.
0: When the provincial election was called, the opposition Conservative Party was in disarray after its leader, Carrie Lynn Finley, resigned. But now, with new leadership, polling shows the Conservatives have a 5-point lead over EB's NDP. That is according to an Angus Reid Institute online survey of 1,013 Canadian adults living in BC. And it took place between October 1st and 3rd, and it's accurate within 3 percentage points. So how is the campaign shaping up and what's at stake? Katie DeRosa is CBC's legislative reporter in British Columbia, and Rob Shaw is the political correspondent for Czech News and host of the podcast Political Capital. They're both in Victoria. Rob, can you set the scene for us a bit more? David Eby called this snap election. How's his choice paying off at this point in the campaign?
5: Well, it doesn't look good for him. He is struggling to convince people that this was a necessary election. And the hope from New Democrats is that if anyone was angry about this at the beginning, and we heard from some folks that you just played sort of reactions to, that they'd get over it, that this would be like the snap early election the NDP called in 2020 during COVID, and people got upset and then they got over it and then they reelected the NDP. And that does not look like the trajectory that we're on right now. And there's a lot of second guessing in the New Democrats of whether this was the right move. I think it's important for people to understand that David Eby was in trouble internally in his party before he called this election. And he was facing an uncertain future over his government's Indigenous reconciliation policies and his sort of inability to bring people on side there. And he did this as much as for self-preservation of his own premiership as he did kind of opportunistic move to try and grow the size of his government. And it may or may not backfire on him.
0: All right, Katie, let's talk about opportunistic moves, because the Conservative Party called this snap election a cheap opportunistic move. That party was in such disarray just a few weeks ago when the election was called, new leader just a few days before the election was called. How's the Conservative Party performing on the campaign trail now?
6: Yeah, as you mentioned, I think the NDP strategy was really based on Carrie Lynn Finley being the leader. And, you know, clearly her leadership was in a state of chaos and members were leaving, MLAs were leaving. And, you know, I think the calculus for this election was based on Carrie Lynn Finley being the leader. And we could tell that because early on, David Eby was talking about Donald Trump so much. The first press conference, he even, I think, named Donald Trump 19 times because he saw Carrie Lynn Finley as being so aligned with Trump and further to the right. But he was making that speech when the party had a new leader, Lauren Dirksen, who is much more moderate, much more middle of the road, called Donald Trump a bully. So, you know, we have seen David Eby use Trump less and now focus on affordability. But very early on, Lauren Dirksen made it clear that he was not the same type of conservative as Carrie Lynn Finley. He's a former BC Liberal and a fairly economic conservative as opposed to a social conservative. And so he has abandoned some of those culture war issues and focused on lowering taxes. And that's been his main message, is that conservatives will make life more affordable for you. However, he has faced questions of how do you lower taxes and bring down the deficit? So there's been some of those questions about how does the math on some of those promises. But, you know, I would say the conservatives are on the attack and still criticizing David Eby for this election call, but taking the opportunity to put forward their vision for what they would do.
0: So, Rob, I mentioned one poll, the Angus Reid polling, that suggests the Conservatives are 5 points ahead. Again, we have 2 weeks left in this campaign. A lot can change. But David Eby, as you both were just saying, called this election and sort of centered it around, as he said in that clip we heard, British Columbians needing a voice in this difficult time with Donald Trump. How has he pivoted from that issue? What's he talking about now?
5: Well, when it became clear to the NDP that the Donald Trump messaging wasn't landing, and Trump showed up, you know, seventh or eighth on the list of priorities for voters in numerous polls, EB went searching for a new villain that he could kind of cast upon. And he came up with the barons. He started going after grocery barons and oil barons and the wealthy elite. He turned it into a bit of a class war, which is sometimes the default fallback position of the NDP. And he's been out with language we've never really heard him use before, reinventing himself on the fly about creating a grocery commissioner to cap prices and going after people who earn more than $190,000 because they're wealthy. And it's a really interesting reinvention of the premier on the fly, from the guy we've been covering to this sort of scrambled attempt in the campaign to realign himself against someone he can run against, because as Katie pointed out, he doesn't have that conservative foil. People have shrugged about Trump, and now he's going after the wealthy elites, and it's proving to be a tough road for him 9 years into a government that people are a little bit frustrated with.
0: Yeah, and when you've been in power for 9 years, for nearly a decade, you essentially, you have to defend your own record. You have to run on your record and against it in terms. The province's projected deficit, Katie, has ballooned under the NDP government. It's up to $13.8 billion. How is the NDP defending its own record on that part?
6: Oh, well, that's exactly it. You know, running against its own record is the way to put it. And, it's been pretty obvious that David Eby isn't necessarily the face of this election. He is at press conferences, of course, but on the doorstep, the pamphlets, barely have they don't have a big sweeping image of him. I'm told that the candidates aren't really talking about David Eby that much. They're talking about what the NDP would do. And I think that speaks to what Rob talked about, is the internal discontent in David Eby's government. Sorry. With his own leadership, and also with voters' discontent of David Eby. Like, there was an opinion poll that said, I think up to 70% of those surveyed in an Angus Reid poll had something they disliked about David Eby. So there have been things to criticize of him. And even just this weekend, he was asked a question of, does his family benefit from $10 a day daycare? I mean, that is something the NDP promised back in 2018 would be universal within a decade. And we're, 2 years away from that. And only about 10% of British Columbians have $10 a day daycare. There's other fee reductions, but, and David Eby said, yes, his family does benefit. And that was, I suppose he's not expected to remove his children from a center that gets picked as $10 a day, but it was bad optics, because there are other families who make a lot less than the premier and his wife, who's a doctor and do not get $10 a day. So it was just a little moment on the campaign trail where it's an example of something that I think will end up looking not that great, especially when the Greens have been really out in front in this campaign on their promise for universal $10 a day.
0: Can I ask you, Rob, one thing about David Eby? It's criticism I've heard in on other media platforms as well, talking about how he just doesn't seem to be in it, sort of like he stands sort of like dejected and feels like his shoulders are a little bit hunched over. That matters to some voters, you know, whether someone seems enthusiastic and excited and has the passion and the energy and all those things, those sort of perception things can matter to some voters. How are you assessing that part of it?
5: Yeah, it's an interesting criticism. I think he generally sort of slouches. He's a very tall guy. But we know from David Eby that he's not a great campaigner. He doesn't enjoy it. He has faced pressure in the past to call early elections and he just wants to govern. He just wants to do things. This is not a good position for him to be in. He didn't win, really, his leadership race for the party. It was kind of a default thing where the party disqualified his only contender because she ended up doing better than the party thought she would. So he in his last election, he took the NDP down from the John Horgan majority to a one-seat majority. So no one's looking at David Eby and going, man, that's a great campaigner. Like, there's a guy who really burns up the hustings out there. And he has a real test this week on that because it's the leaders' televised debate. And he faces a lot of risk in this debate as looking like a guy who is out of touch, who might be a little bit kind of arrogant, and all of these weird little feelings people have about him. He's a very smart man. But the flip side of that in politics is sometimes people feel like they're being talked down to. Mm. And so we're going to see how this all coalesces into voter opinion this week.
0: And Katie, for Lauren Dirksen, yes, he's the new leader, but we're talking about a hot second since Carolyn Finley was the leader. A lot of her own party members, elected officials resigned, but there were people who stayed. And that sort of, there's a contingent in there that's still of the conservatives that still echo Carolyn Finley. So how's Dirksen doing in sort of defending that end of the coalition of conservatives?
6: Yeah, I mean, there are still MLAs who are running again, who are very aligned with Carolyn Finley. And if regardless of whether Lauren Dirksen becomes premier or opposition leader, his caucus will still have a mix of, you know, social conservatives and fiscal conservatives, and they will have to try and exist together, which in the past has really blown up into very public fissures. So, you know, there's already questions about Heather Moss, who's one of the MLAs who made comments in a podcast that equated homosexuality with pedophilia and grooming. They had to drop a candidate in Victoria Beacon Hill named Joachim Agu because he had very controversial social media posts, including suggesting that a person who drove into a group of pro-Palestinian protesters in Switzerland should have backed over them too. They had to drop that candidate. And now Lauren Dirksen is under pressure from the Muslim community to fire his campaign manager, Katie Merrifield, after she tweeted expletives about Islam in light of the UK rape scandal there. So he is facing pressure to you know, deal with some of the you know, the culture war factions of his party. And again, he's been praised as a nice guy, but now it's becoming sort of a leadership test of what do you do when these various factions already start to split.
0: And Katie, speaking of splits, there are two smaller parties that have splintered from the Conservatives. One's called Centre BC, the other one is called One BC. Both parties are running candidates. How much could they split the Conservative vote in some ridings?
6: Well, that's a good question. You know, certainly One BC is made up of individuals, you know, who are very mad with how Carolyn Finley was treated. And they say she was forced to resign. They call it a coup. And they say they can't support the Conservatives. They call them the corrupts, basically. Centre BC is led by Eleanor Sturco, a former BC Conservative, who says that people have been made politically homeless between two extremes. She says the NDP is far left and the BC Conservatives conservatives are far right, hence their name Center BC. But it's hard to know, you know, their polling certainly doesn't show that they would pick up any seats right now, but you're right, they could carve off votes. But, you know, there's been people who pointed out Center BC could take votes from the NDP as well. And the Greens could also take some NDP voters who are upset with their performance on the environment. They're, you know, could be upset that they've been, you know, just doubling down on the LNG sector and haven't, you know, David Eby hasn't outright said no to the new pipeline that is proposed for the South Coast. So the Greens could also take the left-leaning flank of the NDP as well. So it's hard to know where the chips will fall. But again, it looks difficult for David Eby to hang on to his majority.
0: Across our country, there are lawns that are littered with campaign signs because in other election and referendum signs, the Alberta referendum in Ontario, we have municipal elections coming up. Quebec just had its provisional election. There's other elections going on. But in BC, my goodness, you two, there are lawn signs everywhere because there are municipal elections as well. Rob, can we just talk about that part of this? We heard about voter confusion, some even angry about it. How is the fact that there are these two simultaneous races going on, leaving British Columbian voters?
5: Well, you know, that was the very first question that David Eby got when he called this early campaign halfway through his mandate. And he did it, you know, after a last minute emergency resolution by all the municipalities in BC asking him not to do this because it would confuse people. And he said, I trust British Columbians to be able to sort this out. And, you know, maybe they can. I don't think anyone's looking at it going, this is great for democracy. It's not great for voter fatigue. And it locks the province into four-year cycles now where municipal and provincial elections coincide. So someone's going to have to change that depending on how this plays out. It
0: unless
5: is not ideal.
0: Call a snap election again.
5: That's right. Well, yeah, there is that too. Yeah. So it's not ideal. And it really does, I think, in some cases, make voters feel a little overwhelmed. And they have so many people from school boards onwards to park boards to regional councils to provincial. And, you know, you talk to provincial MLAs and they often will tell you they go to the door and someone says, hey, I don't like your federal leader. And they're like, well, I'm not part of that party. So the people don't even, the confusion is across the board in politics. Mm. And this certainly doesn't make it any better.
0: Katie, did David Eby misjudge calling this election 2 years ahead of schedule?
6: Well, again, as I said, if the calculus was purely based on Carrie Lynn Finley, then that does look like, you know, what's happened. I've heard people who, I've heard NDP, you know, supporters say that Lauren Dirksen reminds them of John Horgan, his kind of calm, you know, calm style and, you know, the nice guy that you want to have a beer with. I've heard people describe him that way. And so, you know, obviously, if you dig further into the policy, you have to get on side with that. And as I talked about, the party has some candidates that those people might be uncomfortable with. But Lauren Dirksen as a personality, I don't think that was who David Eby envisioned going up against. And also, again, the question of, you know, David Eby keeps talking about, well, here's what we are going to do for you. Like when Rob talked about taxing the rich, the taxing a 2% hike for $190,000 a year earners, BC Green Party leader Emily Lowen pointed out, I brought this to David Eby when we tried to, you know, cooperate with his government and he rejected it. So he faces those questions of, if you want to do this, why couldn't you do it when you had a majority? And so, you know, he keeps talking about the slim one seat majority and the fact that one of their MLAs, Joan Phillip, passed away due to cancer. And that puts the government on shaky ground. But I think the general electorate is having a hard time believing that and thinking, you could have done all these things with the government that you had. And we could have been in the legislature right now doing exactly what you're telling us that you're going to do.
0: Rob, I got about 45 seconds less. Was the decision by David Eby to call this the wrong one in terms of timing?
5: Yeah, well, the history is tough to know in the middle of it, but I think he may live to regret this. And it looked at the moment like a smart thing to do, but in retrospect, it doesn't appear to be aligning the way he thinks. Mm-hmm. And look, if he doesn't produce a bigger majority than the one he had, his career is over. His party will toss him out if he comes back with the same result. politics is brutal. You put all your chips in, you go all in, and sometimes you go bust.
0: Yep. We will see how that poker hand and the rest of it all plays out, and we'll be talking with you both again soon. Thank you both.
6: Thank you.
0: Katie DeRosa is CBC's provincial affairs reporter in BC. Rob Shaw is a political correspondent with Czech News, as well as the host of the podcast Political Capital. 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I'm Pia Chattopadhyay. Lithium-ion batteries are everywhere these days. They're in laptops and cell phones, vapes, power tools, e-bikes, and scooters. Most of the time, they are harmless. But when things go badly, when they are damaged or overheat, it can be disastrous. Brenda Dennis found that out this summer. A lithium-ion battery triggered a fire at her home in Medicine Hat, Alberta, and she's still dealing with the consequences. That day in July, you and your husband are out grocery shopping. You're heading back to your home. And as you're heading toward your house, what do you see?
7: We always saw a big black smoke, and we didn't know where it was coming from. And by the time we got close enough, we saw it was our place, and we went straight to the house.
0: And had firefighters arrived by that time?
7: Oh, yes. Yeah, they were there. The fire was out. They were just putting, putting more water on it.
0: Uh-huh. And how many firefighters? There were a lot of them, yeah?
7: There was a lot of them. There was, I believe, 3 or 4 trucks.
0: And you were told that it was a solar ornament on a back deck of your home. Many of us have those, solar lamps or solar ornaments outside decorating our gardens, that started this fire. What did they tell you?
7: That's exactly what they said. They said it was the ornament, because that's the place of the start of the fire. That's the only thing that was there. And it was stuck in a planter. And planters all got peat moss, and that's what ignited it.
0: And you had a dog and cat inside your home at the time of the fire, didn't you?
7: Yes. Yeah. And they both passed. So
0: I'm sorry about that.
7: Yeah, thank you.
0: And the home itself, how badly was it damaged?
7: It's we're not living in it at all, because we can't. I don't have any kitchen. And it's a lot of smoke damage in it. So we've only been in it a couple times. So we're still waiting for it to be cleaned out and repaired. Mm.
0: And so, Brenda, I imagine the couple of times that you've been in it is very difficult for you to be there for several reasons. What's that feeling when you go in there and look around?
7: It's a little depressing. It's just because everything's what we've been married for 53 years, and everything we've got is gone. You know,
0: as I mentioned, so many of us have those solar powered things on our decks or in our gardens, in computers and things inside our house, but outside our home, how are you thinking about that part of the small, like you bought a beautiful ornament for your deck. That's what you did.
7: Yes.
0: And
7: yes,
0: so how are you thinking about that part of this?
7: What I think is, you know, just got to make sure that you check it. You know, I wish I would have checked it out a little more every day, but I didn't. So you just have to be cautious on where you put things and how you put them.
0: You've learned a lot of things since this happened. So when you say, I should have checked it every day, most of us are like, Brenda, what are we checking for? So what are we checking for?
7: Just the heat of the lamp itself, you know, and make sure that it is working. So, because thinking of it, the lamp didn't work the night before, so it didn't light up. So there was something wrong with it. So, you know, just make sure everything is working on them. So,
0: when do you think you'll be back in your home, Brenda?
7: They're saying probably 2 years, because it's got to be torn down.
0: Wow.
7: Start from the scratch. So that's not, you know, fun, because we have to, you know, go shopping again. I don't mind shopping, but, you know, it's time consuming, and yeah. I'm not as young as I used to be. Yeah. So it, no, so it'll be hard.
0: It's a lot.
7: Yeah. Yeah.
0: And Brenda, you know, I think like a lot of people hearing, you're like, oh my goodness, I'm just going to take all these things on my back deck in my backyard or front yard or wherever they are and just chuck them away now after listening to you. What do you want to say to other people?
7: Don't, you know, necessarily throw them away. Just don't put them, you know, close to, you know, or on in soil, you know, keep them away from the, you know, your pots of plants, you know, and more or less keep them away from your, like my deck. So, yeah. So,
0: Brenda, I'm sorry you're going through such a difficult time, but it's important for us to hear from people like you. And I thank you for making time for us.
7: No problem at all.
0: Take good care. Okay.
7: Yeah. Thank you.
0: Brenda Dennis lives in Medicine Hat, Alberta, and what happened to her is not unique. There's been a surge in the number of fires involving lithium-ion batteries all across our country. Toronto has seen more than 100 such fires so far this year. That's already more than last year. Toronto Fire Chief Jim Jessup is one of many calling for new rules and regulations to address the safety hazards. It's nice to have you with us. I know you're on the road, and thank you for making time for us. Can you just first tell me, I said Brenda's story is not that unique. How unique is it? How often do you hear these kinds of stories?
8: Well, good morning, and thank you for the opportunity to share this message. In fact, it's becoming more the norm rather than the exception. And the as of this morning, the city of Toronto is now at 113 fires in 2026 involving lithium-ion batteries. So the numbers continue to surge, as does the, you know, the property damage and the injuries to civilians.
0: So, you know, we were talking about a garden ornament with Brenda, but as I said, these lithium ion batteries, they're in so many things. They're pretty ubiquitous. What other items containing these batteries have been causing fires? What's your biggest concern about them?
8: So the biggest concern, and what our data has shown us in Toronto, is 80%, over 80% of the fires that we have attended involving lithium-ion batteries are from micro-mobility devices, primarily e-scooters. The main reason why is those batteries are not required to meet a standard or be certified to be sold in this country. And what we are seeing are aftermarket batteries, cheaper batteries, batteries that are not designed for the devices for which they're being used. These are the primary batteries that are catching fire across the city.
0: So if my, I don't know, computer or e-scooter or whatever comes with a battery and I buy it, I'm going to trust, Chief, that it's good to go with the battery that it comes with. So is it the original batteries that are also a concern, or just if you kind of hack them or try and get a cheaper battery?
8: So the reason Toronto Fire Services is not responding to the amount of fires and, you know, cell phones and you know, laptops. Now, we've had the odd few, but again, they are the exception. Again, 80% of them are coming from aftermarket batteries that are not required to meet any testing standard or be certified in this country. And that is not uncommon. The United States have recently been dealing with this, and they have passed regulations, countries in the European Union. So this is something that is not unique to Canada, but that is why Toronto City Council directed me to start advocating with and working with both the federal government, calling for standards for these batteries, and also the provincial government. The Office of the Fire Marshal absolutely has a role to play in Ontario with amendments to the fire code that could, again, with regulatory changes, help reduce the probability and the consequence of these fires.
0: You and the people that fight fires attend many fires, many of them caused by different things. When you go to a fire that involves a lithium-ion battery, I understand that it's very different. It's more intense. Take me through that. What makes them so different?
8: No, absolutely. And so the risks that these batteries pose not only to the public, but to the responding emergency personnel have really changed the game. And, you know, listen, firefighters, paramedics, police officers, you know, those professions, we expect risk in those jobs, and that's what we sign up for. But what is happening now is the intensity. When those batteries go into what we call thermal runaway, you have less than 90 seconds before that battery turns the room into flashover. So what it does, it's reduced the time for you to safely escape, and it's also increased the intensity and the temperature of the fire that the firefighters have to go into. The second problem that we are now dealing with is the longer-term effects. And we know that we cannot safely decontaminate the firefighters' bunker gear through the traditional means of our, you know, washers and our extractors and our third-party contractors. In fact, we've had, you know, several fires where the gear has come back and we've had to throw it out. So we're working with our health and safety team and the Toronto Professional Firefighters Association to make sure that we come up with new ways in cleaning the gear, and which we're doing right now. So you're dealing with both the short-term impact, which is the speed at which it will cause a room to go into flashover now, and then the longer-term impacts more on the first responders with the increased risk of carcinogens.
0: And so if we talk about the first part of that, the speed, some of these fires are going up in apartment buildings. There are multiple people living there. And if they break out so fast, what are you seeing in terms of how often other people are directly impacted by this? How often are they hurt?
8: No, it's been a significant challenge, especially in Canada's most vertical city. You know, we've had fires where we've had up to 19 people taken to hospital with a fatality. We've had fires, especially in our high-rise buildings, where e-bikes will catch fire sometimes on the balcony. And then, you know, we get a wind-driven fire. It will take out two or three units above. So it's a significant challenge. You know, and that is why, again, the Toronto City Council has directed the Toronto Fire Services to work with the Office of the Fire Marshal and the federal government. City of Toronto has done everything within our jurisdiction. Council has been has authorized everything that we have requested. But really, all we can do is public education, which we have done a significant amount of work in. We've created interdivisional working groups because it's not only the buildings, it's impacting solid waste now, where we've had garbage trucks catching fire literally on the road because lithium batteries are not safely disposed of. We had a fire this weekend in a transfer station because lithium ion batteries were not disposed of properly, and they got damaged in the recycling material. So this is now becoming more of a citywide problem that numerous divisions are dealing with. So again, the key thing we are calling on is we are asking the federal government to expedite their regulatory reviews. And we're asking the Office of the Fire Marshal and the Solicitor General's Office to do the same. You know, we have been writing about this and sounding this alarm since 2024 after that subway fire where an e-bike burst into flames on New Year's Eve on the TTC. So, you know, we're hoping both levels of government can expedite their reviews. We're working collaboratively with them, but it's time to move forward on these changes.
0: Again, I'll come back to this question because so many of us have these things in our yards and perhaps on e-scooters and so on and so forth. Brenda said, don't put your like garden ornament, your solar ion lithium battery, lithium ion battery in peat moss, in soil. Can you give us, just before I let you go, a bit of advice about what people need to be doing as you push for and await changes to the regulatory schemes?
8: No, thank you for that. So number one, if you're going to buy one of these batteries, buy one that is certified that has a ULC or a CSA standard. Number two, if the battery is damaged in any way, dispose of it safely, you know, based on your municipality's solid waste procedures. If you see your battery going into thermal runaway, so if you see any type of white smoke starting, grab your loved ones, close the door, leave and call 911, because as I said, you're going to have less than 90 seconds before it goes in a thermal runaway. Those are the three big safety messages that we are telling the public.
0: We appreciate your public education on this and for the work you're doing. Chief Jessup, thank you very much.
8: Thank you very much.
0: Bye-bye. Jim Jessup is Toronto's fire chief. Lithium-ion batteries are part of our everyday lives, and they promise to become even more prevalent as more people switch to electric vehicles and other forms of electrification. Ijoma Omodu is a mechanical and environmental engineer and green energy consultant. She recently wrote a post on LinkedIn called Canada's Lithium Battery Reckoning. She's with us from Edmonton. How important are these batteries to the effort to transition to clean energy?
9: Extremely important, because they are the storage that we need to be able to continue on our path on electrification, digitalization, and being a little bit less reliant on fossil fuel. So we need these batteries to store the energy and be able to use them when we want them.
0: And so when you hear the Toronto Fire Chief or our guest Brenda before that talk about the hazards of them, and you say, look, we need them, what goes through your mind?
9: You know, they are an excellent technology. Just like every other technology that we use, there are supposed to be safety infrastructure around them that should be developed together. And that is where we are dropping the ball. Not only us, worldwide, because of the push on electrification, digitalization, reduction in emissions. All those are good goals, and we want them, and we are going forward. But we also need to build the safety infrastructure that will allow us safely adopt these technologies and use them in a safe manner, just like every other technology. Actually, that's why I'm pushing on this, because it seems like we are moving forward well in adopting this technology, but we are not keeping the pace of the safety infrastructure around them at the same pace.
0: So let's talk about that safety infrastructure, because if we look at electric vehicles, the forecasting company JD Power says EV sales made up about 13% of new vehicle sales in our country so far this year. It expects that to go up by 42% by 2035. So you're say, look, the safety infrastructure needs to be able to keep up, but is it going to be able to keep up?
9: At the rate we are going right now, the short answer is no. We are not even talking about electric vehicles yet. The reason why I say capital yet is because many of the electric vehicles we are using, the batteries have not come to their end of life, where there will be more issues. The ones giving issues right now are the smaller batteries, not even the electric vehicle batteries. Just exactly what the fire chief was saying, those are smaller consumer items that we have all these batteries. We have them in our laptops, in our cell phone. In fact, if you look at whatever it is you have in your bag right now, there must be some lithium-ion battery that is powering something for you. So it is everywhere. What is not everywhere is the awareness of the safe use, handling, disposal, and what I call the entire life cycle management of these things are not there in for the public to be aware of, and also the structures, the infrastructure on how to safely put them to their end of life.
0: Let's talk about that, because as you were saying, if you look in your bag, which many people were doing when you were saying that, Ijoma, I'm looking around my desk, I'm thinking about my home. I have old cell phones sitting around in drawers. We all do. So let's talk about that sort of end of life. What do we, help us out again. What are we supposed to be doing?
9: Okay, so it starts with the design. Okay, I want to talk about the life cycle now. It starts with the design. As a country, we should have our rights, regulations, standards, codes in place in the design of our batteries. I also know that all of the battery we use are not made in Canada, and that's fine. There's nothing wrong with that. Irrespective of the jurisdiction they are coming from, we should have a standard they have to meet before they can be sold in this country. And those standards must have a way of checking and implementing them, enforcement. I don't think that we do a good job on that in our country. Okay, that's the starting point. So making sure we have safe products for people to buy in the first place. And then We also need to make people aware and understand about how to handle and dispose these batteries. A lot of people, because I see it even in Edmonton where I am, people throw batteries in the trash. That's not where it belongs. We have to be able to educate the public to understand the right way to dispose of any battery that they no longer want to use. You don't want to use a battery, shouldn't become a safety hazard or risk for somebody else, because people are working in this waste management system. Mm. Many of them also, even working there, do not know the full extent of the risk right. of the and the hazards in the work they do. So that public education, as the fire chief, Toronto fire chief was talking about, is bang on. We need to do a lot of that, and that all levels of government should be doing that. And then we also need to look at our building codes, because the big, for me, the biggest concern is all those high rise. I know that a few years ago, in the means to drive down emission, we have been promoting people, buy electric vehicles, which is very good for the environment. And we have been funding, charging stations so that we can extend the longer range for these vehicles. Mm. Those charging stations, do we have the right standards, the codes, stations, especially those that are now part of the high-rise buildings? Do we reconcile the building code and these charging stations in the high-rise? Because it could become a safety hazard for those that are living there.
0: Right.
9: And again, the scooters, those that are living on high-rise, do we have a place for them to put these scooters instead of taking them to, you know, higher levels in the building, mm-hmm. that when there is fire, it becomes a big risk to have people to safely exit those buildings? So these are things that we need to look at, the standard we have and what we are installing, to making sure that it is done in a safe way, so that even if we now have those fires, it doesn't cause fatalities.
0: And I only have about a minute left with you, Ijoma, but let me ask you this. You're calling for better safety standards, so is the Fire Chief of Toronto and many others. Mm-hmm. Health Canada is looking at mandatory requirements for lithium-ion mm-hmm. batteries and products that contain them, but the batteries in e-bikes and scooters are regulated under the Federal Transport Department. That's going to require a set of rules. Health Canada is looking at another set of rules for other products that contain lithium-ion batteries. How steep of a hill do we have to climb to get these necessary standards and safety regulations in place?
9: I love this question, because this is actually the reason why I wrote my piece. Okay, so what we need, and which will make it easier, simpler, and faster, is to look at this as a climate adaptation measure. Mm. Okay, if we look at it as a, because that is exactly what it is, then we deal with it as a project under the Environment Canada that we now work with Transport Canada, Health Canada, and all the different pieces involved, federal, provincial, municipal government, waste disposal businesses, and engineers that are looking at the building code and standards.
0: Right.
9: So this becomes a project, a national strategy to say that's what they will come up at the end of this project, so that there is uniformity in education of the public. The standards are uniform no matter wherever you are in Canada. And there are no blind spots left behind when we have this national strategy that can be adopted all over the country to ensure safety. And that doesn't mean that, you know, we can never say we are going to have zero incident. Mm. But what this will do for us is that, one, it will make people aware. There is nothing better than awareness of a risk. Secondly, it will also make, even when those exposures and those risks happen.
0: Right. Ijoma, I'm sorry to interrupt, but we are just running out of time there. So I want to thank you for your time today. And it's an important conversation and one that we'll keep going. Thank you very much.
9: Thank you. And thank you for what's your the point. We are pointing light on this, which is very important.
0: Thank
9: for
0: you.
9: The whole of Canada. Thanks.
0: Ijoma Omodu is an engineer and green energy consultant. She was in Edmonton. You're listening to The Current Review on CBC Radio 1. I'm Pia Chattopadhyay. I'm here with you for part of the week this week because Matt Galloway is in Alberta on a road trip there talking to people about next Monday's referendum. Matt will be broadcasting from Calgary this Friday. This is just the latest stop in the road trips that this show does each and every season. And last month, The Current was in the Maritimes. So from that visit, here are some highlights from Prince Edward Island.
10: Not looking that good out there, are we?
11: Never seen anything like this. Disaster is what it is.
12: We are in West Prince on PEI, climbing through the island's red mud onto an oyster barge and heading out onto the Dock River.
11: Well, we're just going to try and make these a little bridge so these don't get completely soaked.
12: It is a gray day and the weather matches the mood around here.
11: We're in the dead zone. There's no oysters left.
13: Is that what people call it, the dead zone?
11: Yeah, well, it's pretty well what we're calling it now.
13: Yeah.
12: This area is famous for its clean, sweet, delicious Malbec oysters. They are almost as famous as PEI potatoes, eaten right around the world. But the oyster industry on the island is fighting for its life.
11: The whole island is just a massacre at this point.
13: It's terrible. You're going to take us out?
11: Yeah, I'll take you out. We can go up down the river, we can go on our farm, or we can go look at the other thousands of cages that are out here that are completely empty, too.
13: Sure.
11: This is where the oyster growing starts here, is right up on that point. You're talking tens of thousands of cages whenever you get out that way. So yeah. Tens of millions of dollars worth of equipment just floating empty in the river system.
12: Bruce Richard is an oyster farmer on Prince Edward Island, and this oyster crisis started 2 years ago when a disease called MSX was first detected on PEI. Then, last summer, another disease, Dermo. The oyster harvesters say it's been a 1-2 punch. Neither disease is dangerous for humans, but they have wiped out most oysters in many areas of this island.
13: And your oysters would go all over the country?
11: All over the country and North America and beyond, yeah. I guess.
13: What's so. That like? And to know that the work, normally, the work that you're doing feeds people kind of all over the place.
11: It's interesting for sure. I mean, I don't eat oysters. So
13: what?
11: We don't actually eat them. I don't know. I like my food cooked. Personally, I don't like it still moving when it's in your mouth. So, I mean, we'll eat cooked oysters and stuff like that. But, I mean, for the most part, it's, well, you sell more product if you don't eat it.
12: Yeah. If you've never seen a farm like this, picture lines and lines of floating cages in a river. Pulling up those cages with nothing but hollow, dead oysters has been crushing.
11: We didn't know what we were going to do because we were basically maxed out debt-wise.
12: This is terrible timing for Bruce and his wife, Kayla. They have spent the last few years, and essentially all of their money, tripling the size of their oyster farm.
11: We buried every cent we possibly could in this. We leveraged our home against it. You're talking about having business bills with no business income. So how do you make your payments?
13: How do you make your payments?
11: Right now, we don't.
12: Bruce is hoping that special oyster seeds from the United States will help save their farm.
11: The Americans have been dealing with this for years, and they have experienced growing a resistant oyster.
13: That's what the American seed is. Is it disease-resistant?
11: Resistance, yes.
13: Yeah.
12: But they haven't received those seeds yet, and growing oysters takes about 3 years.
11: But it's to try and make it those 3 years without completely folding the company.
14: Hi, I'm Kayla, Bruce's wife. It's been really hard and stressful. I had to go get counseling done, and I've been put on medication, so it's more than just our business. It started out because of my father. My father started farming, and then he was killed in a skidoo accident in 2021.
13: That's him there?
14: Yeah. We couldn't just let his whole life investment into this business go, so we took it over.
12: This river's filled with other folks who are doing what you're doing. What have you heard from other people?
14: Don't really like to talk about it. Like, when we see each other out here, we all say, have a better day, because it's not have a good day.
11: Whenever you speak with them, they're all in the same boat. Like, it's a huge mental health thing. It's very hard whenever you're listening to grown men and stuff talk about mental health. Like, it's not something you normally hear, but it's pretty open these days, and it's rough.
13: Have you had any, like, assistance from government or anything like that? You laughed when I just said that.
11: A lot of promises. We have not gotten 1 cent. From them, we've gotten, you'll be approved for this. They're supposed to be subsidizing the seed we purchased. As of yet, we haven't gotten a cent.
13: Do you think you have a future in this?
11: I hope so.
14: I just don't want to see it go. Like, I even tattooed it on my arm. My dad's writing the oyster. Like, it means a lot to me and a lot to our family.
13: Thank you.
12: What is incredible is that despite everything we've seen here, the people in Western PEI still love their oysters.
15: That's one thing, too, is the oysters are smaller because the bigger ones have died at a higher rate.
13: Oh, is that really?
15: That's right.
12: At Jeff Noy's barn-shaped restaurant in Tyne Valley, the oysters are still on the menu. Jeff's a fast

0: Tough stretch of time.
1: A lot of people in this area in particular are they're hurting, and it's going to be a painful couple of years.
2: What do you love about oysters?
1: Absolutely everything.
0: Absolutely everything.
1: I love the oyster itself, but I think what made me fall in love with the oysters were the people. It's always a party when there's a thing of oysters out, right? You know, you don't have a plate of oysters and, you know, be sad. You know, it's just how it is. It's just, you know, oysters mean party, and the people that do it all across the country. You know, I love oyster shuckers in every oyster bar in this country, and we have that one thing in common, regardless if they've ever stepped foot in the water or not. You know, somebody who loves an oyster, you know, is a good person.
0: You have your arm in a bucket of oysters, and we're sitting here talking about it. I feel like we should eat them.
1: I think we should too.
0: I think we should.
1: Yeah, for sure.
0: Give me the 101. How do I shuck an oyster?
1: Okay, so you have the oyster here, and you have a bottom shell and a top shell. So the bottom shell has a cup on it, right? So, and the top shell is flat. So you want to stick your knife in the back hinge of where the bottom shell and the top shell meet. Instead of prying, people make that mistake. You want to twist. It's not a lever. It's a doorknob. You're making the same motion as you would when you open a door. So right there, there's no cuts. It just looked like that top shell fell off somehow.
0: What's your favorite way to eat the oyster? Just right like there. That.
1: That's
0: just like that.
1: It.
0: No, nothing on it.
1: Nope.
0: No, you don't need any.
1: Nothing on it at all. Oysters are like people. We're better naked.
0: Should put that on a shirt.
1: I think I got one somewhere like that. So these came in today.
0: You've heard about this Carly Fortune book, eh?
1: Oh, absolutely. I did a lot of work with Carly when she was writing the book.
0: Yeah.
1: She called a lot, asked a lot of questions. Of course, it was her trip to the Tyne Valley Oyster Festival that inspired that book. And she stumbled upon it. And that's kind of where the whole story comes from.
0: So there's a character in there who's a champion oyster shucker.
1: Yeah.
0: Is it you?
1: It's not me. No, it's not.
0: You're very quick to say
1: no,
0: that.
1: No, it's not me. He's, I'm sure, way better looking than I am.
0: Easy now.
1: But it's a fictional story. Now, I will say there's a lot of vocabulary that he uses comes from my conversations with Carly. Mm. I still remember the first time that she called me. I didn't know who she was. I had asked her where she was from, and she said she was from Toronto. And every time somebody says they're from Toronto, my answer is, oh, I'm sorry to hear that. Like my condolences type thing. And of course, the first line that Felix in the book says to her is, I'm sorry to hear that. It's like, she stole my line.
0: Are you sure it's not you in the book?
1: Yeah, I'm pretty sure it's not me. Yeah, yeah. Well, if it is, this guy led a way more interesting life than I am.
0: There's a whole lot going on.
1: There's a whole lot going on. Yeah, that stuff was definitely made up after, that's for sure.
0: What do you think that book is going to do? I mean, already there are like these benches that have been made and people are coming here having read the book, but now it's being turned into this Netflix series. What do you think that's going to do for PEI?
1: Yeah, it's going to show a lot of light on the oyster world. And in all honesty, the oyster world starts and ends in West Prince Edward Island.
0: How many oysters did you say you shucked in an hour?
1: 972.
0: Yeah. I might get 9 oysters if I'm lucky. Thank you, sir.
1: No problem.
0: That was great. Jeff Noy is the mayor of Tyne Valley and the owner of Pearl Valley Oysters.
3: 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I'm Pia Chattopadhyay. 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
5: The battle over fake news is nothing new. In fact, back in the 80s, Ernst Zundel, a notorious Holocaust denier, published hundreds of neo-Nazi texts and pamphlets from his Toronto bunker. 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I'm Phelan Johnson, host of See You in Court, a podcast about the cases that changed Canada. 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
7: From CBC News, The World This Hour, I'm Grace Knapp. British Columbians will get a chance to hear from their provincial party leaders. The province is holding its only live, streamed, and televised debate on October 14th. The CBC's Georgie Smythe has more on this snap election that is now a tight race.
8: There will be lots of questions for NDP leader David Eby to

0: Night, he'll be forced to defend his government's record. A lot has happened since Eby called the election 3 weeks ago. Like the rising popularity of Lorne Dirksen, the new leader of the BC Conservatives, who's led a reunification of the previously splintered right. Like Dirksen, Green Party leader Emily Lowen is new to this kind of televised leadership debate.
1: She's got to center her commitments on the concerns of voters.
0: Jeff Meggs, chief of staff to former NDP Premier John Horgan, says Eby's debate opponents need to work on boosting their profile. As for Eby...
1: Well, I think David Eby needs to stay calm. He's just got to articulate the reasons why he called the election.
0: Leaders don't know the questions beforehand, and they're not allowed any notes or phones in the debate. Georgie Smythe, CBC News, Vancouver.
2: Defence experts are warning against Ottawa's political short-sightedness. Earlier this year, the Carney government suspended plans to purchase a 16 Black Hawk helicopter for the U.S., a move made when the trade negotiations were ongoing. But critics say these decisions could undermine Canada's military capabilities. The CBC's Murray Brewster reports.
3: CBC News has learned the federal government quietly paused the planned purchase of 16 U.S.-made Black Hawk helicopters for special forces last summer, ahead of trade talks with the Trump administration, talks that eventually failed. A spokeswoman for Canada's Defence Investment Agency says the government is now reviewing options in conjunction with the Special Forces. A former Special Forces commander is worried.
4: We have to remember that when we buy a piece of equipment, we're hanging on to them for 20, 30 years.
3: Retired Major General Dennis Thompson, who acknowledges polls show Canadians are in no mood to buy American.
4: They need to understand that pieces of equipment like a Black Hawk or a Black Hawk equivalent, and like the F-35, they weren't selected because, for political reasons, they are the most suitable piece of equipment.
3: The Black Hawks are meant to replace the smaller Griffin helicopters that Special Forces have been using since the early 1990s. Murray Brewster, CBC News, Ottawa.
2: Endometriosis is a disorder that afflicts as many as 2 million Canadian women. But many find the country's healthcare system poorly equipped to deal with the disease, and some are now looking for solutions elsewhere. The CBC's Jorge Barrera has the story of a Canadian woman who traveled to Mexico for treatment.
5: Noelle Menu and her husband Stuart prepares for a trip to Tijuana, Mexico for surgery to remove internal tissue caused by endometriosis, a life-altering disorder that affects 1 in 10 women.
6: I'm in so much pain.
5: It's been a years-long painful road for 37-year-old Menu, who says delays in the treatment of the disorder by Alberta's healthcare system aggravated her situation. After a misdiagnosis of irritable bowel syndrome and 2 surgeries, including for a hysterectomy, the debilitating pain and the endometriosis persisted. After some online research, Menu found a specialized treatment center called EndoGlobal in Tijuana.
7: To some extent, it's discrimination against women.
5: Dr. Nicholas Leyland is president of the Obstetricians and Gynecologists of Canada. Leyland says there is no easy way to improve care for women suffering from endometriosis.
7: We don't have enough specially trained gynecologists to be able to deal with the complex surgical issues.
5: Jorge Barrera, CBC News, Tijuana.
2: Advanced polls are now open in Alberta's referendum. There are 10 questions, 9 of them focusing on the Constitution and immigration. But the big one is asking voters whether they want to stay in Canada or hold a second binding vote to leave. The main vote happens next Monday. And that is the world this hour. For news anytime, visit cbcnews.ca. For CBC News, I'm Grace Knapp.
8: Looking now at the BC weather. Along the north coast, rain ending, then clouds and showers overnight, a low of 8 degrees. For the Peace region, periods of rain and gusting winds overnight, a low of 2. For the central interior, rain then showers, a low of plus 4. For the southeast, partly cloudy, a low down to 0. For the southern interior, clouds and showers overnight, a low of 6 degrees. And for the south coast, showers beginning overnight with a low of 11. On Wednesday, a few showers to start, then clearing.
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6: Welcome to CBC Music Live. I'm Odario Williams. We're at Roy Thompson Hall in Toronto for the second set of the 38th Annual Women's Blues Review, celebrating the voices, stories, and artistry of Canadian women in blues. Well, coming up in this show, you'll hear from Cheryl Lescombe and Jackie Richardson. But first, all the way from her home in Charlottetown, Prince Edward Island, here's Joss Raome.

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1: Now, I often like to tell a lot of dad jokes while I'm on stage because I like to think that I'm funny. And it's quite a lot of fun. I don't have any kids, though, so saying them makes me a bit of a faux pas. Thank you, thank you. I'm here for the next 10 minutes. When I was on my way down to Memphis for the International Blues Challenge, I was stopped in this hotel, and I was trying to go to sleep, and I had these lyrics in my head, and I was like, oh, I can't go to sleep until I get these words out. And so I wrote them down and then passed out and promptly forgot about them. And they came to, like, first day of the competition. I was like, oh, I need a song. I'm going to take my dream lyrics, and I'm going to play them, and it's going to be great. And it was, in fact, great. And this is arguably the most silly song that I have ever written. It is just a hoot and a holler. And it's called Alligator.

Thank you very much. Thank you. This is my last song of the evening. Thank you, folks, very, very much. This has been an incredible time. Thank you. Thank you. Thank you. And you're welcome. this is my song. I wrote it a couple years ago. It's called Grateful. I was dealing in some shady business for a little bit and was bringing home a little bit of extra cash. And my partner was like, "Where you get all this money?" And I was like, "Don't you worry about it." But they spent it. And this is about that. This is called Grateful.

0: Thank you so much. Thank you.
1: That's Joss Rayom with her own composition called Grateful. I'm Odario Williams. You're listening to the 2025 Women's Blues Review on CBC Music Live. Joss Rayom leaves the Roy Thompson Hall stage now to make way for Cheryl Lescombe. Cheryl Lescombe has sung with Ronnie Hawkins, Long John Baldry, Jeff Healey, and released 7 albums of her own.
0: Hey, everybody! How you doing? What a bunch of broads, eh? Honest to goodness, so much fun, so much admiration, so much respect for everybody that's on the stage, that's graced the stage tonight. Thank you so much, and thank you. Thank you for coming through hell and high water and snow drifts up to your yin-yang to get here, so thank you so much. All righty then.

0: the same rope. 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
1: Breathe. This next song is about time. You know, when you're young, you've got tomorrows and you've got hellos. And when you get older, you've got yesterdays and you've got goodbyes. This song was written by the vocals of the arrangement was mine, but the words are my son John's. He wrote this after his grandfather died. I want you to pay attention.

0: Thank you. Thank you, John.
1: All right. Wise old owl, exhibit A. Ready, ladies?

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1: You just heard Cheryl Lescum with Wise Old Owl. I'm Odario Williams. You're listening to the 2025 Women's Blues Review on CBC Music Live. Cheryl Lescum leaves the Roy Thompson Hall stage now to make way for the legendary Jackie Richardson.

at these fine women up here. Yes, Lord. And you know, I'm the youngest of them all. Yes, I am. Now, I choose to do this particular song because one of my favorite blues artists, I called her the queen of the double entendre. That was Jody Drake. So if you go to see Jody Drake at a club, she would lay something like this on you. I own a secondhand furniture store, and I think my price is fair. That is, until this real cute guy came in one day, saw this chair he wanted to buy, but he wouldn't. Claimed the price was too high. And I looked him straight in the eye, and this was my reply. If I can't sell it, I'm gonna sit down on it. Why should I give it away? Now, darling, if you want this, you're gonna have to buy it. Oh, and I mean just what I say. Now, how'd you like to find this waiting at home for you every night? Only been used once or twice, and it's still nice and tight. Oh! But if I can't sell it, I'm gonna keep sitting on it. Away. Now, you won't find a nicer pair of legs in town, and a back like this, not for miles around. And that is why, if I can't shell it, I'm gonna remain seated on it. I ain't about to give it away. It's made for comfort, built for wear and tear. What you

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0: Goodness. Now, I'm not going to talk too much because I sometimes falter in that I talk so much. But, you know, because I'm the youngest one, I'm going to go back to the beginning of this century, well, the last century, and just talk about, you know, way back then in the early 1900s, women had no voice to speak. There was no way of them letting out whatever it was on their mind. Nobody wanted to hear it until the blues came along, and that became an outlet. So we thank God for that opportunity that started something, and women were finding more ways and more ways and more ways to express themselves to the world and feel free about it. We can't forget that it was a hard way to come. So there's lots of blues that you've heard tonight, some wonderful, wonderful blues. Sad, happy, all of that. But you know what? I just want to, if you don't mind, I want to get really personal with being a child of the 60s. And I just want to share this story with you, with the ladies.

0: 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We thank you.
1: You just heard Jackie Richardson with a song called Giving Up. I'm Odario Williams. You're listening to CBC Music Live. Hey, Jackie Richardson and the Women's Blues Review Band continue now with Compared to What? Check it out.

That's Jackie Richardson wrapping up the 2025 Women's Blues Review at Roy Thompson Hall in Toronto. That track's called Compared to What? The 2026 edition of Women's Blues Review, the 39th annual, will happen on Friday, November 27th at Massey Hall here in Toronto. If you'd like to hear this show again, just go to CBC Listen and search for CBC Music Live. Hey, thanks to Steve Major, Stephen Wally, Samantha Selsey, and Stephen McGrath for recording and providing us all that music. CBC Music Live is produced by Andrea Jin and Malcolm Gould. I'm Odario Williams. I hope you could join me next week for Billy Ann.

0: That's Billy Ann recorded live at the Great Hall in Toronto. Well, please join me next week for lots more of that concert on CBC Music Live. And if you're listening on CBC Music, stay tuned for Angeline Tetuweo. She's coming up next with The Block. So keep it locked right here. I'm Odario Williams. Have a wonderful week. Till next time.
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3: Six Flags has closed roller coasters in Canada and the U.S. after a man died riding a coaster near Atlanta. A park visitor who had been on that ride minutes before and was watching from below walks us through what happened.
4: From CBC News, The World This Hour, I'm Mike Miles. Defense experts are warning the Carney government's suspension of plans to buy 16 Black Hawk helicopters from a U.S. company could undermine Canada's military capabilities. Murray Brewster explains.
5: CBC News has learned the federal government quietly paused the planned purchase of 16 U.S.-made Black Hawk helicopters for special forces last summer, ahead of trade talks with the Trump administration. Talks that eventually failed. A spokeswoman for Canada's Defense Investment Agency says the government is now reviewing options in conjunction with the Special Forces. A former Special Forces commander is worried.
6: We have to remember that when we buy a piece of equipment, we're hanging on to them for 20, 30 years.
5: Retired Major General Dennis Thompson, who acknowledges polls show Canadians are in no mood to buy American.
6: They need to understand that pieces of equipment like a Black Hawk or a Black Hawk equivalent, and like the F-35, they weren't selected because, for political reasons, they are the most suitable piece of equipment.
5: The Black Hawks are meant to replace the smaller Griffin helicopters

0: that special forces have been using since the early 1990s. Murray Brewster, CBC News, Ottawa.
1: British Columbians get to hear from their provincial party leaders tonight in the campaign's only live, streamed, and televised debate. Georgie Smythe has more on the snap election. That's now a tight race.
2: There will be lots of questions for NDP leader David Eby tonight, who'll be forced to defend his government's record. A lot has happened since Eby called the election 3 weeks ago. Like the rising popularity of Lorne Dirksen, the new leader of the BC Conservatives, who's led a reunification of the previously splintered right. Like Dirksen, Green Party leader Emily Lowen is new to this kind of televised leadership debate.
3: She's got to center her commitments on the concerns of voters.
2: Jeff Meggs, chief of staff to former NDP Premier John Horgan, says Eby's debate opponents need to work on boosting their profile. As for Eby...
3: Well, I think David Eby needs to stay calm. He's just got to articulate the reasons why he called the election.
2: Leaders don't know the questions beforehand, and they're not allowed any notes or phones in the debate. Georgie Smythe, CBC News, Vancouver.
1: Saskatoon now has a brand new MRI machine, part of an upgrade being made to the only First Nations-owned imaging clinic in Canada. And as the CBC's Helena Mahalik tells us, local leaders are hoping it will fast-track treatment in the region.
4: We're showing other nations what we can do when we work together.
5: Chief Kirby Constant of James Smith Cree Nation is celebrating the launch of a brand new MRI machine in Saskatoon. The National Medical Imaging Clinic opened in 2020 and is owned by the James Smith Cree Nation, Chakasta Payson Band of the Cree Nation, and Peter Chapman Band. Indigenous Services Canada contributed just over $930,000 to the total $3.4 million expansion. Saskatchewan's Health Minister Jeremy Cox says this means more people will get in the clinic's doors.
6: More capacity means shorter waits for patients, faster clinical decisions, and ultimately helping patients get the care that they need.
5: These developments are a part of Saskatchewan's 2028 goal of 90% of diagnostic scans within 60 days. In 2024, the average wait time for an MRI scan in Saskatoon was 100 days and closer to 300 in Regina. Helena Mahalik, CBC News, Saskatoon.
1: Bail's been rejected for the person accused of helping plan the Tumbler Ridge mass shooting. James Bryant, a.k.a. Melody, is accused of giving Jesse Van Rootselaar money and advice during months of online conversations ahead of the February attack. Six children and two adults were killed. The defense was seeking Bryant's release under strict conditions, including house arrest and restricted internet access. Bryant returns to court next week. That is the World This Hour. 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

0: And looking now at the BC weather. Along the north coast, rain ending, then clouds and showers overnight, a low of 8 degrees. For the Peace region, periods of rain and gusting winds overnight, a low of 2. For the central interior, rain then showers, a low of plus 4. For the southeast, partly cloudy, a low down to 0. For the southern interior, clouds and showers overnight, a low of 6 degrees. And for the south coast, showers beginning overnight with a low of 11. On Wednesday, a few showers to start, then clearing.
1: Hello, I'm Dave Seglins.
2: Good evening, I'm John Northcott. This is, as it happens, the Midnight Edition.
1: Tonight, Anatomy of a Fall. Roller coasters are closed across the U.S. and Canada after a man is thrown to his death from a ride at an amusement park in Georgia. Our guest had just been on that coaster. He'll tell us what he saw from the ground.
3: Trading blows. Saudi Arabia strikes an oil facility in the Houthi-controlled capital of Yemen in retaliation for the multiple attacks on Riyadh's international airport, fueling the risk of a wider conflict.
1: Loaded questions. A linguistics professor has reviewed the questions Albertans will answer in the referendum, and she says they're substantially above the average person's reading level.
3: At a loss, charges laid against the man accused of Prince Edward Island's only unsolved murder have been dropped just weeks before the trial was set to begin after police reveal that key evidence has gone missing.
1: Just following its Martian orders, NASA's Perseverance rover breaks the record for the longest drive on another planet. A rover scientist shares the highlights of the trip so far.
3: And putting the board in insubordination, be careful of how dull you are. New research suggests extreme monotony can make people extremely aggressive, a conclusion that's been a yawn time coming. As it happens, the Tuesday edition. Radio that keeps a very close eye on the interest rates.

0: The Six Flags Amusement Park in Mableton, Georgia, is eerily quiet today. Yesterday afternoon, 42-year-old Hassan Jihad Ibn Karim was riding a roller coaster called Goliath when he was thrown from his seat and died. Six Flags has closed that ride and others like it out of what the company calls a, quote, abundance of caution, unquote. That includes rides at Canada's Wonderland in Vaughan, Ontario. And meanwhile, authorities are investigating what went wrong. Nick Mendenhall was visiting the Georgia park with his son. From the ground, he saw what unfolded. We reached him today in Powder Springs, Georgia. Nick, how are you and your son holding up after what happened?
1: We're good. I'm still processing. There's been a lot of phone calls and messages and texts of people that want to talk to me about everything. Mm-hmm. And so I'm trying to process it while talking through it. But I'm good. I am good. And my son is doing fine. I say he's doing fine. He didn't see what I saw. He was in line for another ride when it happened, so he did not physically see it. He was very upset at first, and understandably so. But I think he's doing okay. He's processing it in the best way he knows how to process it.
0: Have you ridden the Goliath before?
1: Yes. I probably 20 times in the last 8 weeks. We have passes, and we go often, and it's one of our favorite rides in the park. We actually had gotten off the ride about 10 minutes before the accident, 10 to 15 minutes before the accident happened.
0: You mentioned you have passes to Six Flags. Was there anything in particular that brought you and your son to the park yesterday?
1: Honestly, not at all. My son had asked me several times if I would take him to the park on Monday because he didn't have class. And I had told him, no, I didn't think so. I was working. And so I kind of surprised him. I started my work day a little bit early. And at about 1:30, I said, hey, bud, let's go to the park. And so he and I hopped in the car, and we're only about 25 minutes away. And so we got there, I guess, probably around 2. And I was working most of the time. I was on phone calls and working, and he and I were just hanging, but he was fine with me working. And so when everything happened, I was on a call with a coworker, and as I saw it all happen, and I said, hey, I got to get off the phone. A man just fell off the roller coaster.
0: Can you, you say you're processing. Can you tell us what you saw from your spot on the ground?
1: I can. And I want to try to word this in a way that's respectful and respectable. You know, I'm standing, I don't know, 30 or 40 feet away from the track, probably. I think I was probably 50 to 100 feet from him. I mean, I was close enough that I knew that he was, you know, a middle-aged guy. I knew that it was not a kid. I knew that it was only one person. I knew all these details that I saw so many people saying just false things online. But the roller coaster car comes over a little hill that people were referring to as a bunny hop. And I know I get now why they call it that. But, you know, it's the basically the last one of the ride right before the ride ends. And as it went over that hill, I was standing. As I was on a call, my son was in line to ride another ride that's right there at that spot. And I was standing in the walkway where the track goes over the walkway. And I was, with intention, watching that roller coaster. Again, it's one of my favorite rides in the park. And I was just watching the car as it came across the track. And I saw the man come up out of his seat. I mean, almost as if he were hovering because he's moving at the same speed as the car. And, you know, his hands are kind of out in front of him. And, you know, he almost in a diving motion went headfirst down into another car. And I was just praying, you know, God, let this man stay in that car. I knew it was the very end of the ride. And I'm thinking, man, if they can just hold on to him, maybe he's okay. And as the car coasted up the last little hill, it makes a hard left-hand turn into a straightaway where it breaks and then is the end of the ride. And as it made that turn, I saw him come out of the coaster altogether and fall. I could not see him land or anything like that. And quite frankly, I'm glad I didn't. And more than anything, I'm glad my son was in line for another ride and didn't physically see it happen.
0: Just horrific.
1: Very, very much.
0: What went through your mind as you're thinking you're just watching the ride and suddenly this person flies out?
1: Oh, man. I think I was trying to process 150 things at one time. You know, obviously there's an instant adrenaline rush I mean, I was shaking a little bit, but there was a park employee walking up the hill. I said something to the park employee, like, did you see what just happened? And they had no idea. I said, someone just fell out of Goliath. And as I'm saying that, I'm turning to go get my son and I'm holding my phone because I had been on a call. I called my wife, who was on her way to the park with the rest of with my other three kids and herself. They were going to come and spend the rest of the afternoon with us. I called my wife and I said, hey, someone just fell out of Goliath. You know, I'm just letting you know, I didn't want her to come to the park at that point. And so I grabbed my son and, you know, everything very calm and no one's really panicking, on the ground because I don't think very many people saw what happened. And, the more I've thought about it and the more I've processed it, I'm not sure anyone else really saw it the way that I did.
0: Do you have any sense of what went wrong?
1: None. And I don't want to speculate. So many people were posting, you know, that it was the park employees not doing their job. And they were saying just things that were just, there's no way anyone could know. And we go so often, and I've never experienced a feeling of unsafe behavior from the employees. I've never thought that they weren't doing their job. I mean, most of these are high school kids and young adults that are, you know, working their jobs for the summer and seasonal and we need to be worried about what they saw and what they experienced from a trauma perspective, not pointing fingers at them. You know, will it come out? I hope it comes out what the cause was. And man, I hope and pray that it was just a freak accident and it was no one's fault. Even if it was, man, to be pointing fingers and saying things like that, that those kids will probably hop on social media and they'll see, is just, it's so sensationalist. It's so just heartbreaking. And my prayers are with the family of the man that lost his life and the people that were on the cart that were both physically and psychologically traumatized because of the closeness of the event.
0: Nick, you've witnessed something traumatic. I hope you take the time to process, as you say. Thanks for speaking with us today.
1: Oh, thank you so much.
0: We reached Nick Mendenhall in Powder Springs, Georgia.

0: For more than 35 years, the murder of Prince Edward Island teacher Byron Carr went unsolved. Then in 2024, a man was charged. His trial was set to begin about 6 weeks from now. But this morning, all charges were withdrawn. In a brief hearing, the prosecutor in the case informed the PEI Supreme Court that police had lost key evidence, including a knife found at the scene and a towel believed to have been used to strangle Mr. Carr. The accused, Todd Joseph Irving, had been released on bail this summer when prosecutors first revealed that evidence was lost, but a publication ban blocked reporting on that development. The victim, Byron Carr, was a gay man who was outed after his death. His brother, John Carr, talked to the CBC about the dropped charges.
1: Disappointment, mainly. We're very disappointed that this is not going through to the final conclusion, which we expected it would, but it won't be. And also a little bit of uncertainty as to what actually happened and why we're at the stage we're at now.
0: Sally Pitt covered the crime as a CBC and freelance journalist at the time and is currently writing a book on the story. We reached her in Stratford, PEI.
2: Sally, you heard Byron Carr's brother's reaction to this news. Is that what you're hearing from other islanders today?
3: Yeah, I think certainly disappointment and uncertainty and perhaps a lot of questions or frustrations and a lack of answers into what actually happened for this to fall apart in the way that it did.
2: What was that moment like in the courtroom when the Crown officially withdrew these 2024 charges against Mr. Irving?
3: Well, the people in the courtroom today who were there for the hearing had a heads up that this was happening. I think when I first heard the news that the charges were going to be stayed or withdrawn, I was totally shocked. I did not see this coming. And I think for islanders who were hearing the news today, they probably had similar reactions. The court hearing itself was fairly brief. It was, I don't know, between two, under 5 minutes long anyway. And the judge just accepted the fact that the Crown was withdrawing the charges and Mr. Irving was declared a free man.
2: This whole issue about the evidence going missing, this was known months ago. It came up at a bail hearing. Why did the Crown wait until now to drop the charges weeks away from a trial date?
3: We only have a little bit of information so far from the Crown and from the Charlottetown City Police, but from what I understand, there was a sense that there was a lot of circumstantial evidence and perhaps it would be enough to go forward with the trial. There would be enough evidence to present to a jury, that they would have the information they needed to decide guilt or not guilty. When the Crown got this information at a bail hearing, which was covered by a publication ban, so the media could not report on it at the time, they asked for a review of the evidence. So a couple of key pieces were missing, it turns out. So the towel that was used to strangle the victim, Byron Carr, and also a knife that was used in the crime, neither of which, according to evidence that was presented in court, had the accused or then accused Todd Irving's DNA on it. But I guess it raised enough questions in the Crown's mind that they asked for a review of all the evidence that was there and the continuity of the keeping of that evidence, and that there was enough questions raised there that they felt there was not substantial evidence and information to go forward with the trial.
2: Has there been any explanation about how the police managed to lose key evidence in such a high-profile case?
3: The police are reviewing what happened, but we don't have a lot of answers at this point. Things were a lot different in 1988. DNA was in its infancy, and criminal investigations like this, certainly in Prince Edward Island, where you might have a murder a year, were few and far between. It was usually, the person was identified within a very short period of time and charges were laid. And so this was really PEI's only unsolved murder in recent times. And by recent, I mean decades and possibly as far back as murders were starting to be recorded on Prince Edward Island. So there was a lot of speculation as to what happened, a lot of rumors, but as far as facts is what happened, when it disappeared, how it disappeared, we don't know that as of yet.
2: Now, the formerly accused, Mr. Irving, spent 2 years locked up awaiting trial before he was bailed out. Could we see some kind of lawsuit from him over this?
3: There's always that potential. He did not give any comment on that today. The question was asked, but he just said he wanted to, at this point anyway, go on with his life, get a job, you know, spend time with his family and move forward from here.
2: You've reported on this case over the course of 3 decades now. What do you think the impact of this murder has been on PEI and the LGBTQ community in particular?
3: Well, at the time that it happened, 1988, Prince Edward Island and all of Canada, for that matter, was a very different time. Many in the gay community were in the closet. It was not a time when people had protections under the charter. So people could be beaten up and often were. They could be ostracized from their family and friends. They could lose their job. And so a lot of people were unable to live open lives in a way that reflected their true personality and their lifestyle, sadly. It's, you know, there was a handwritten note left at the murder scene. Someone wrote in a pen on the wall of Byron Carr's room, "I will kill again." And that really put a scare in the gay community that there was a serial killer on the loose and that perhaps someone might be targeting people in the gay community. And I know that people actually did leave Prince Edward Island after this happened in fear that it could happen to them.
2: On a personal level, with your experience covering this case for so long, do you hold out any hope that there could be justice for Byron Carr still to come? Could this still be solved?
3: Well, I'm kind of an optimist in that way. I always hope that, you know, perhaps someone who had some key information held back, thinking that they'd found the right person and that that person would be brought to justice. And perhaps that person held back in going forward with that information to the police or to authorities, and perhaps that person might come forward now that the charges have been withdrawn in this case. So I live in hope, I guess. I think certainly it would provide a lot of answers to the family and to the community in general.
2: Sally, we'll leave it there. Thank you.
3: You're quite welcome.
0: Sally Pitt is a journalist who's working on a book about the murder of Byron Carr. We reached her in Stratford, Prince Edward Island.

0: A 45-kilometer drive is not normally anything to write home about, but a 45-kilometer drive on Mars is something else entirely. Yesterday, NASA's Jet Propulsion Lab announced that its Perseverance rover has officially traveled farther than any other rover has traveled on another planet, overtaking its predecessor, Curiosity. Ken Farley was the project scientist for the Mars 2020 Science Rover mission and is now part of the science team. We reached him in Pasadena.
1: Ken, we earthbound mortals normally only have potholes and traffic jams to deal with when we're commuting. What kind of obstacles has Perseverance had to overcome to make it so far?
2: Oh, many different things. We've had sand and we've had boulders and steep slopes that are going up, steep slopes that are going down. And all of it has to be navigated by a robot.
1: And I understand a huge crater.
2: Well, we landed in a crater, and we had to navigate around a smaller crater, and eventually we drove all the way out of the Jezero crater with about a 700-meter climb.
1: Given all this, any part of you surprised to see Perseverance break this distance record?
2: I'm not surprised we broke the distance record with Perseverance. It was a hope that we would be able to do this going way back to the original planning for the rover, that we would be able to do a very long distance drive. And I'm really pleased that we are able to get as far as we have so far.
1: So what specifically made it possible for Perseverance to make it farther than any previous rovers?
2: There are really two reasons why Perseverance is able to travel long distances. The first is it's very capable in terms of driving around obstacles, past obstacles, with relatively large wheels. But the thing that really enabled this record to happen, and especially for it to happen as fast as it did, is autonomous navigation. It has the ability to find the best route. And it's important to keep in mind that nobody is actually joysticking the rover. It's too far away. The travel time for radio signals would be way too long to allow that. So the rover has the ability to take images and process them and make up its own mind about how to make forward progress.
1: Now, Perseverance's main mission has been collecting samples of Martian rock. Can you remind our listeners, what are scientists hoping to find in there?
2: There are a whole set of questions that could be answered if samples are brought back to the Earth. And these are the central goal of the mission has been to collect samples. And the kinds of questions include, was there ever life on the surface of Mars? That's really the key question. Was there ever life on Mars? And this is something you can poke around the edges at with the instruments that are on board the rover. But if you really want to be able to answer the question in a way that is compelling, you need to actually have the full range of capabilities that exist in terrestrial labs.
1: So, any indications so far?
2: Perseverance was able to find rocks that have potential biosignatures in them. I'm going to be very careful how to define this. So, potential biosignature is a feature of a rock that could have been produced by life, but wasn't necessarily produced by life. And on Earth, you would assume, yeah, probably was produced by life because we know that life is here. So Perseverance found rocks that have potential biosignatures in them that really motivate bringing the samples back to try to answer this question in Earth-based labs.
1: But you're not going so far as to say we found life on Mars.
2: I am not going so far as to say we found life on Mars. One needs to be very careful about a statement like that.
1: Do you think there is potential to find that conclusive evidence?
2: I think there's a lot of potential that life existed on Mars. And it's really remarkable. The area that Perseverance has been driving through for about the first 3 years of the mission, almost 4 years, was a lake and river system that was present on Mars about 3.7 billion years ago. And at that exact same time on Earth, life had already originated and spread around the planet in very similar kinds of environments. So it's not obvious why you would say life originated on Earth, but it didn't originate on Mars. And I think that's a really exciting thing because it gets at the question of, if you have a planet where life can originate, does it? Or does it take something very, very special to make it happen? It goes to the commonality of life that we can expect in the solar system and beyond.
1: So this distance record across the surface of Mars has garnered a lot of attention, but why does it matter that Perseverance has made it this far?
2: With the central goal of collecting samples, the best way to do that is to see lots of different rocks. And lots of different rocks require you to drive long distances. And it's important to understand that every rock that a geologist looks at on Earth or on Mars, every rock is a record of an environment that is no longer there. Some of those are habitable environments. They're like lakes and rivers. Some of them are lava flows. And if one wishes to collect a diversity of samples, driving across many different kinds of rocks and studying them, making discoveries about them, and then collecting them is the best way to make progress.
1: So how much farther will Perseverance go?
2: There, at the moment, is no indication that Perseverance is slowing down. Everything is working great. It has plenty of energy on board to last another decade. So I think the expectation is it will drive many kilometers more.
1: Ken, thanks so much for telling us about it, and congratulations.
2: Thank you. Thanks for having me.
0: We reached Ken Farley at the California Institute of Technology in Pasadena, where he's a professor of geochemistry.

Some weather we had today, eh? Like, in Toronto, it was really hot, but across the rest of the country, it wasn't too hot. Can you believe that? I know what you're going to ask. Chris, could you be specific about some of the temperatures, please? Great question. Well, buckle up for this information. In Regina, it was 10 degrees Celsius, but in Fredericton, it was 7 degrees. But in Calgary, it was 10 degrees. It reminds me of a dream I had where it was the same temperature in some places, but in other places the temperatures were slightly different or very different. I'll tell you about that dream now, including every single relevant detail, and even more irrelevant details. Are you seething with rage right now? Congratulations! We just did science together. It was a variation on the science recently done by Chinese researcher Heng Li. He showed one group of test subjects an ostensibly fascinating nature documentary. He showed another group a video of a man folding laundry for 25 minutes straight. And then he gave all the test subjects boxing gloves and sent them into a room with a punching bag. It turned out that the people who'd watched the mind-numbingly boring video of the laundry folding guy punched the bag more, punched it harder, and enjoyed punching it more than the people who had watched the interesting documentary. Not only that, but another study showed that people who watched a boring video were more likely to support war. The upshot is that extreme boredom makes us hungry for some kind of stimulation and makes us feel and crave aggression. So, you know, if you have to give a speech, be sure to inject some excitement, because if it doesn't get punched up, you might.

0: The international airport in Riyadh is still closed, and airlines have suspended flights after attacks by Iran-backed Houthi rebels in Yemen. Over the weekend, those strikes killed about 13 people and injured some 300 others. Today, in retaliation, Saudi Arabia attacked oil facilities in western Sana'a, the Houthi-controlled capital of Yemen, and now the Houthis are promising further airstrikes in retaliation. Initially, when the U.S. and Israel started the war with Iran, the rebels stayed on the sidelines. But last month, they took control of the Bab al-Mandab Strait, a critical shipping route for oil and gas exports from the region. And this week's violence has many in the region fearful about what could come next. Dania Dhafer is the executive director of the Gulf International Forum. We reached her in Doha, Qatar. Dania, earlier today, the Crown Prince of Saudi Arabia said the Houthis would face, quote, consequences for their attacks across his kingdom. Were you anticipating an attack of this scale by Saudi Arabia?
1: Yes, I was definitely anticipating an attack equal or more to the scale of the attack. You know, from the Saudi perspective, they wanted to ensure to establish a deterrence and to make sure that the consequences are high for any attacks on Saudi Arabia.
0: Now, the Houthis have attacked Riyadh's airport four times in the past week. How far do you think this is going to go? What's your sense of why this is escalating now?
1: Well, I think from the perspective of the Houthis, they find this as the opportune moment to escalate with Saudi Arabia. As you may be aware, Saudi Arabia and the Houthis have been at war before, and it started in 2015. They were under a truce the last couple of years leading up to the Iran U.S.-Israel war. The Houthis are part of Iranians' leverage in this broader war, and the Houthis find it mutually in their interest as well to escalate at this point. From their view, they think they have Saudi in a vulnerable situation, as all of the Gulf states have a difficult situation from this war, whether it's receiving missiles or drones or choke points being blocked, like the Strait of Hormuz, which has been a major issue for the Gulf states. And now, you know, Bab al-Mandab is strategically located within Yemen's vicinity. And having that card from the Houthi perspective gives the Houthis leverage to disrupt a second choke point. But this is a longstanding conflict that's reemerging at a time in which the Houthis find it strategic to escalate.
0: What are the military capabilities of the Houthis and their objectives as they escalate against Saudi Arabia?
1: Well, it appears as if they have become a bit more sophisticated in their ability to achieve attacks within towards critical infrastructure in Saudi Arabia. And I think, you know, part of the equation is, a major part of the equation actually, is that the Iranians are providing the Houthis intelligence and technology to be able to be precise in targeting important infrastructures across Saudi Arabia.
0: How are the Houthis managing to get past missile defense? I mean, they're going after high security targets like the airports.
1: And this is a good question. It's not only a matter of simply intelligence and technology. What happens is they overwhelm the missile defense systems by sending in many drones and missiles at the same time. And this way they can surpass the defense systems. So that's also another way in which the Houthis and also the Iranians have been pursuing this asymmetric warfare strategy.
0: What kind of effect is this having on the day-to-day lives of civilians? Let's start with Saudi Arabia.
1: Well, I think what makes Saudi Arabia different than some of the other Gulf states, it's a much larger state. And so not necessarily if one part is hit, the rest of Saudi Arabia feels it or senses it, like, for example, in some of the smaller Gulf states. But at the same time, of course, you know, security has been rattled. Travel has been disrupted. You know, we saw the worst civilian death toll in the last decade for Saudi Arabia. And so the matter is quite serious. You know, the Saudis and the people living in Saudi Arabia have generally experienced a very secure, stable environment. So, you know, and certainly there's a shock factor. But again, you know, as long as this is not something that's going to be ongoing, you know, I think it could, they could look past it.
2: How about for civilians in Yemen? We know that Saudi Arabia gave some advance warning to people in Sana'a to evacuate before strikes on oil facilities there. Any sense of what casualties may have occurred and how things are affecting people there?
1: I think the issue is when you look at it from the Houthi perspective, it's almost like they have a very high threshold for pain. I mean, at the expense of the poor Yemeni population. And so it's almost like they're not even a calculation in the Houthi strategy. And this isn't just in terms of Saudi Arabia. I mean, this is there was a back and forth with the U.S. There's been back and forth with Israel. And so it just seems like the Houthis have a very interesting approach where, you know, civilian death tolls are not the most important variable.
2: The economics of this, I mean, the U.S. president has been tweeting or posting on Truth Social about the Houthis, calling them, you know, behaving very badly. He's also accusing them of deliberately trying to drive up oil prices ahead of the U.S. midterms. How vulnerable is the global economy and oil prices if this war escalates further?
1: And this is the absolute message behind this escalation. The Iranians are sending a message basically through the Houthis that, look, we can disrupt another choke point. We can instill instability in the oil prices globally. And this can be an economic disaster for the international economy. And that's obviously very concerning. And that's part of the reason why you see the Trump administration didn't join in when the Houthis escalated with the Saudis, because I think the Trump administration doesn't want to have another hot war on their hands in addition to the ongoing conflict at the Strait of Hormuz with Iran.
2: Dania, thank you.
1: Thank you very much for having me.
0: Dania Dhafer is the executive director of the Gulf International Forum. She's in Doha, Qatar.

0: Next week's referendum will require Albertans to answer 10 questions that will decide the future of their province. Questions about the Constitution, immigration, and, of course, about whether Alberta should hold another binding referendum on whether to separate from Canada. Given the stakes, you'd assume that clarity at the ballot box would be paramount. But as advance voting stations open today before the big day next Monday, some people are asking questions about those 10 questions and whether voters might find them confusing. Carla Hudson-Cam is the head of the Linguistics Department at the University of British Columbia. We reached her in Vancouver.
1: Carla, if you were to describe the language in these 10 questions in a few clear and simple words, what words would you pick?
2: I think just one is good enough, and that's complicated.
1: Well, you're a professor. You have a PhD. What do you remember about the first time that you read through these 10 questions?
2: I had to sit there and really, really think about what they meant. This is not the kind of language that people encounter every day. We don't talk like this. If we're going to encounter sentences like this, it's going to be in written materials and in really sort of high-level written materials. And it's the kind of stuff that most people don't read on a daily basis. I don't read this kind of stuff on a daily basis.
1: Well, let's encounter one of them. Here's an example. Question number 8. It is the longest of the 10, and it reads, and I'll take a breath here, "Do you support the government of Alberta working with the governments of other willing provinces to amend the Canadian Constitution to allow provinces to opt out of federal programs that intrude on provincial jurisdictions such as health care, education, and social services without a province losing any of the associated federal funding for its use in its social programs?" Now, there's a lot going on there, but what's at the heart of that question?
2: Do you support the government of Alberta? Let's see. I mean, I have to sit here and I can't do it from listening to you read the question out. There's too many things going on. I get lost as I'm listening to you. It's really about whether or not the government of Alberta or any provincial government should be able to opt out of federal programs where there are differences in jurisdiction without losing federal funding. So the sort of the associated federal funding for use in its social programs, like that's explanation. There's examples of the kinds of jurisdiction. Is that all of the jurisdiction? It's not clear. They're really the part about working with governments of other willing provinces. That is explaining the process to people. And so there's too much packed in here, I think, to make it easy to understand.
1: Well, these are complex issues. So,
2: and it
1: requires some context. I mean, what concerns you ultimately about packing all of that into a question?
2: I think, you know, some of it is people can support some of what's proposed, but not all of what's proposed within a specific question. And it could be asked in a way that is less complicated and I think still gets at the core. You know, I threw some of these questions into ChatGPT just to see what it could produce. And it actually produced questions that were clearer and easier for me to understand. But still, I mean, I'm not a constitutional lawyer. I can't say whether or not what ChatGPT produced is actually legally correct, but certainly easier to understand.
1: And this isn't to suggest at all that Albertans aren't smart and can't read, right?
2: No, not at all. So like I said before, you need to be exposed to language that is this complex and you get it in written materials. And we know that your ability to understand really complicated language like this is really associated with age. Younger people tend to be better than older people. People with higher levels of education are just exposed to more of this in their daily work and, you know, their education. And so they're going to have an easier time. And if you look at the population of Alberta, it's actually quite young and does really well on measures of university education. And so Alberta is a province where people would, you know, be better able to understand these sorts of questions. There's still a portion of the population that don't have the levels of education in Alberta and everywhere else to even begin to tackle some of these questions.
1: For those whose job it is to draft these questions, can you see that maybe they were trying to be clearer in the way they expressed them? They provided all that detail as a service?
2: I suspect that that was actually what's going on. I think some people look at this and think, oh, they're just trying to confuse us and make it really hard for us to understand so that we just sort of vote on the basis of what we're being told by other people. But, you know, I really think it's they're really trying to lay out with clarity what sort of the preconditions are, what the assumptions are, to make it, you know, to make it clearer to people what they are and actually are not voting on. That doesn't mean that that's what people understand when they're reading these questions, but it really does seem like this is an attempt at clarity from my perspective.
1: So clarity, scale of 1 to 10?
2: A 1. Can I go lower? Yeah.
1: We reached out to the office of Alberta's Premier, Danielle Smith, and a spokesperson sent us a statement, and I'm quoting here, we encourage Albertans to visit albertareferendum2026.ca, where they can view the 10 ballot questions and access information on these important issues to inform their vote, unquote. Do you think it's too much to ask that Albertans who want more clarity should be doing the research, going online ahead of time?
2: I mean, these are 10 very important questions with a lot of implications for Alberta and the rest of the country. And, you know, asking people to do some work as they're thinking about how they're going to vote, I think in general, when you're asking people to vote, that's not a bad thing. Not everybody is going to hear that message before they head into the ballot box. And so that's going to make it more complicated, you know, when they actually face these questions in front of them. But, you know, I think it's a really good recommendation that they're providing for people. Go look at the questions and really think about what they're asking.
1: So for a voter who gets into that box, looks at the ballot, sees its complexity, what advice would you have for them in that situation?
2: I'm the kind of person that if I don't know what I'm voting on, sometimes I just won't. You know, if there's questions here that they understand and that they have, you know, strong opinions on, and other ones that they don't, maybe take a pass on the ones you can't understand. And there's no shame in that.
1: Fair enough. Carla, nice to meet you on the radio.
2: You too. Thank you very much.
1: Bye now.
0: Carla Hudson-Kam is the head of the Linguistics Department at the University of British Columbia. We reached her in Vancouver.

0: Rules are rules, and in some competitions, they can mean the difference between winning and losing. Jeffrey Warner of Ontario knows that all too well. As we told you yesterday, rules determined that his giant pumpkin couldn't win a giant pumpkin contest because it had a small, rotten spot in it, a verdict that Mr. Warner accepted.
1: I'm bummed, but at the same time, I fully understand the rules have to be followed, because what if it was the winner at the time and it wasn't actually proper in their competition?
0: So Mr. Warner's giant pumpkin was disqualified without debate, but that's not true of Jess Palche's giant squash. Mr. Palche is the co-organizer of British Columbia's Giant Pumpkin Championship, or the BCGPC. He believes his enormous squash could be the heaviest ever in BC, but the competition has ruled that it is not, a ruling that has caused some controversy.
2: My goal this year was to break the BC squash record, which was 1066 pounds. And I specifically grew last year a smaller squash for the seed genetics. So I crossed two champion squash that I thought would produce a really great set of new genetics, right? So planted that beautiful plant, took a picture of it almost every single day from the time I germinated it, and it was green all the way through.
3: Yeah.
2: Towards right before the competition, there started to be a little cream variant in the color of the fruit. And the GPC states that a giant squash has to be either blue, green, or gray. It can have no other color variants in it. Started getting a little worried because there were some people that were commenting on the picture saying it might be deemed a pumpkin. Well, sure enough, we get to the competition and the judges did deem it a pumpkin.
3: But isn't a pumpkin a squash?
2: The rules are like pumpkins always orange, right?
3: Yeah.
2: But if there's any variant in this blue, green, or gray thing for the squash, it automatically boots it into the pumpkin category.
3: Okay.
2: So Steve Reed, who won and broke the BC record at 1149, he grew my seed. He had bought some other squash seeds that he failed to germinate.
3: Yeah.
2: So he said, hey, I'm going to try your seed. So I sent him my seeds. He germinated them. He grew his, for some reason, went avocado green. It was dark green.
3: Yeah.
2: And mine went this light green with a little bit of cream on it. Mine was deemed a pumpkin. His was deemed a squash. He breaks the record at 1149. Mine weighed 1298.
3: But yours was no longer considered to be a squash.
2: Correct, yeah. So my biggest pumpkin, by accident, is 1298.
3: But the seed, did the seeds come from the same source then?
2: Yeah, it was the seed that I created.
3: I think I would be fighting this one.
2: It's so funny. I work in a law firm as my day job, and everyone there is, can you appeal it? Can you appeal it? Luckily enough, one of the high-level ranking members in the GPC, he was in the crowd. He was at our competition. So we brought him out and said, you're an objective party. You don't have a fruit in the competition. You make the call. So he made the call. And I respect the decision. You know, they have to follow the rules.
3: Right.
2: But it did trigger me to say, I'm going to be back next year with a bigger squash.
0: Gardener Jess Palche speaking to Stephen Quinn, host of The Early Edition in Vancouver yesterday.

0: Today, Canadian astronaut Joshua Kuchrick took a very long-distance call.
1: Canadian Space Agency, this is Mission Control Houston. 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
0: Mr. Kuchrick spoke to journalists from aboard the International Space Station. He, of course, is one of four astronauts taking part in a NASA and SpaceX mission that launched earlier this month. And if all goes according to plan, he'll be calling the ISS home for the next 6 months. They'll be conducting a wide range of scientific experiments on various subjects up there, from the health effects of microgravity to space gardening. Joshua Kuchrick told reporters what his first journey to space has been like.
2: The first 3 minutes of flight are exhilarating, spectacular, powerful, violent. We accelerate so quickly. We're through the speed of sound in the first minute, cap out at, I think it was about 8 kilometers a second. So a lot of energy. And when you're riding it, you feel all of that. Your mind is alive trying to bring in all these new experiences and feelings and sensations, things you've trained for but never really felt for real until the first flight. But ultimately, it's really fun. When the procedures are done and all the checks are done and you unclip that seatbelt and you awkwardly limber up and look out the window and see the Earth spinning below you, your mind doesn't know what to do. It kind of tilts on its side and you need to take a break and just take it all in. And it makes you look at the world differently. You don't see all the countries and all the problems and all the challenges. You just see this little bit of perfection that we should really, really be trying to protect. But the biggest challenge for me was physiological. I mean, just adapting to this environment. Microgravity is so different. You have to sort of learn to do everything again, almost like you're a child. How you eat, how you move around, how you sleep. What do you do with your neck when you're sleeping? What do you do with your hands? It's like you're 2 or 3 years old again, learning to do the most simple things in life. It can be very frustrating, but when you take a step back and look out the window and sort of laugh at yourself, it's also very fun, very satisfying. And again, just leaves you feeling so lucky to be here doing this mission.
0: Joshua Kuchrick is an astronaut with the Canadian Space Agency. He spoke to reporters today from aboard the International Space Station.

No one who's followed Navi Pillay's long career prosecuting war crimes and shaping international law was surprised that she won the Nobel Peace Prize last week. Ms. Pillay defended anti-apartheid activists in South Africa, including Nelson Mandela, served as the United Nations High Commissioner for Human Rights, and was a judge on the International Criminal Court. The Nobel Committee called her, quote, one of the great defenders of international legal principles, unquote. So as I said, her many admirers were not surprised, but as it turns

0: and his assistant were saying, well, you tell her. And you can imagine how I reacted, because I thought some disaster must have happened to my children. And after that, they said, would you please sit down? We have something to tell you. Oh, my heart chilled at that moment. I think I would have cried thinking it's the worst news. And then he says he has good news. So why was I truly surprised? It's not because I don't think that our work, the work I have done, merits recognition. It's because, A, the Nobel Committee is not accustomed to awarding these two women. It looks like they awarded more than 100 over the years, or more than 100, but only 20 women. So I'm the 21st. So that's one area of surprise. The other is that finally they looked at the human rights world, they looked at international justice, because we are very much in touch with people on the ground. That's the call. There isn't a person on the ground who has suffered through conflict who doesn't want justice, accountability, and reparations to be prioritized.
1: U.S. President Donald Trump, when he got wind of your nomination, he said he'd never heard of you. I'm just quoting him, and called this year's decision disgraceful and embarrassing. What would you say to him, given a chance?
0: When we suffered under apartheid, those were immoral laws. They institutionalized racism. Where could we go for relief? And I yearned for a better system of law based on values. Now we have our constitution. But internationally, where countries don't have access to this kind of justice for very serious crimes, genocide, crimes against humanity, and war crimes, they now have an institution that's the International Criminal Court to seek justice. I think that President Trump's legal advisors should make him aware of the importance of the ICC.
2: Newly minted Nobel Peace Prize laureate Navi Pillay speaking with the BBC's Wahiga Mwara. We're now at the end of As It Happens, the Midnight Edition. Coming up next on CBC Radio 1, the news. As It Happens, the Midnight Edition will be back again for you tomorrow. I'm Dave Seglins. Thanks so much for listening. And I'm Chris Howden. Good night.

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1: Your dream comes true, but you have to lose something along the way.
0: Full of life struggles.
1: You love ranching.
2: But I also realize it might be time to let it go. What if Katie and Lindy don't want to be ranchers when they're older? Why would we leave them with something that just ends up being a burden?
0: And love solutions.
1: I vow to worry less about the future and focus on the here and the now for as long as we have a here and now.
0: Heartland. 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
3: From CBC News, The World This Hour, I'm Mike Miles. Nunavut's Family Services admits it put out wrong information about the number of children under its care. The actual figure is almost double. Now critics are questioning the department's ability to care for those children. Samuel Watt with that story.
4: Inuit advocate Manituk Thompson says she's lost trust in Nunavut's Family Services' ability to track children in care. Her concern is over information recently released by the department that it now says was incorrect and unverified.
5: Are there a lot of children that are falling through the cracks? I'm not sure now.
4: In mid-August, Family Services reported 251 children and youth in care as of June 30th. Days later, when CBC News asked for a more detailed breakdown, the department said that initial figure was wrong and is actually 440. Data keeping is a recurring issue detailed in numerous Auditor General of Canada reports since 2011. Minister Gwen Heliakia-Rook says she was never told her department sent out incorrect figures, but they're committed to accuracy.
6: We absolutely recognise the need for strong evidence.
4: Family Services says the transition to a new information system, Matrix, may have affected its reporting. The department says it launched Matrix 2 years ago. Samuel Watt, CBC News, Yellowknife.
3: Communities across northwestern Ontario are celebrating the province's decision to adopt permanent daylight time, aligning the region with Manitoba, which announced last month it will no longer be changing its clocks in the spring and fall. Sarah Law with reaction.
7: There are some 70 communities, cities, towns, townships, and First Nations communities impacted by this.
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0: Greg Rickford. He worked with municipalities and First Nations to canvass their community members. Several surveys were conducted about which time zone they wanted to follow. Rickford says the decision was unanimous.
1: Not one poll had under 90% to go to Manitoba's decision not to change their clocks anymore.
0: Kewetinohm NDP MPP Saul Mamakwa represents dozens of the region's First Nations, most of which are remote. He says his members travel back and forth to Winnipeg for business, health, and social services.
2: You know, we did not want to be the island of central time and between Ontario and Manitoba.
0: But for those in the Eastern time zone, the clocks still go back an hour come November 1st. Sarah Law, CBC News, Thunder Bay, Ontario.
3: Get your financial houses in order. That warning about the world economy from the managing director of the International Monetary Fund. Kristalina Georgieva is accusing nations of being more grasshopper than ant. In other words, not preparing when they had the opportunity.
4: Too many countries did not use the post-pandemic recovery to rebuild fiscal buffers, and each new shock has pushed debt levels higher. This time around, advanced economies are the worst offenders.
3: Georgieva calling for countries to adopt what she's calling a prudent, hawkish monetary policy. The man who orchestrated the murder of rapper Tupac Shakur in 1996 has been sentenced to 40 years to life in prison. Shakur was gunned down on the Las Vegas Strip. Dwayne Davis was convicted in August of first-degree murder with the use of a deadly weapon.
5: You don't get to take a man from his family. You don't get to take his very life, his whole future from him, and just walk away from it, especially when that man is Tupac Shakur. The world never forgot about him and his death, and neither did Las Vegas. It took us 30 years, but at this time, you are going to face justice.
3: A Nevada judge handed down the sentence at a hearing Tuesday. The court also heard emotional victim impact statements from a brother and sister of Shakur. Pope Leo had a quiet night in hospital after surgery to remove part of his right lung. The Vatican says he's been diagnosed with lung cancer. Doctors are examining the tissue to see if more surgery is needed. That is The World This Hour. For news anytime, go to cbcnews.ca. For CBC News, I'm Mike Miles.
6: Hi, I'm Saroja Coelho. 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
7: Years after explosions destroyed the Nord Stream pipeline, an alleged saboteur goes on trial.
8: This attack really crossed the red line in modern warfare.
7: We look at who was behind the audacious attack. I'm Carolyn Beeler. El Nino is now supercharging wildfires in Indonesia, covering whole communities with suffocating smoke.
9: She says it hurt to breathe. Her eyes watered and her whole body ached.
7: A Lebanese journalist tries to unravel the unsolved murder of an American in Beirut 40 years ago.
10: Why would they kill a man who understood the Middle East and was sympathetic to the Palestinian cause?
7: Plus, Norway's most popular hip-hop duo is taking its final bow. We look at how the country changed along with them.
11: Norway was a very different country 20 years ago compared to now.
7: That's all ahead on The World. We start this Tuesday with an update on a massive act of sabotage. In late September of 2022, several blasts detonated on the floor of the Baltic Sea, destroying the Nord Stream pipeline. The line connected Russia to Germany, and when it was severed, about half of Germany's annual supply of natural gas was abruptly cut off. Tomorrow, the trial for that sabotage begins in Hamburg. A former Ukrainian military officer stands accused. Bojan Penchevsky is a chief European correspondent at the Wall Street Journal and the author of The Nord Stream Conspiracy. He's in Hamburg to cover the trial and told me the accused is a veteran of the Ukrainian intelligence community and the armed forces.
12: He was a captain of the army at the time of the attack on the Nord Stream pipelines, September 2022. He was serving in an elite military unit of the Ukrainian armed forces. He has been charged here in Germany with war crimes for his alleged role in coordinating the sabotage team. They've chosen the war crime charges because they claim it was not a legitimate target of a military operation to attack the pipeline, which they deemed a civilian infrastructure.
7: And was this a full military operation? Like, was this ordered from the very top, President Volodymyr Zelensky, and carried out on orders? Or is there evidence that this was kind of a guy going rogue?
12: It was a military operation. Whether or not Volodymyr Zelensky, the president, actually knew about it is a moot point at this stage. He's denied any knowledge, by the way. But the prosecutors of Germany are not interested in the political responsibility. They are trying to prosecute and basically sentence the suspects for whom they have arrest warrants. And they've issued 7 international arrest warrants for people they claim were on the sabotage team. So according to my research, the most senior military officer who actually approved the operation was then commander of the armed forces, General Valery Zaluzhny, who was then later after that was fired by the president and made ambassador to the United Kingdom.
7: I want to talk about how this was allegedly done. These pipelines are deep in the sea, some 260 feet below the surface. How do prosecutors allege that it was actually blown up? How did that work?
12: Well, they're alleging that there was a team of 7 members. They rented out a leisure boat, a yacht called Andromeda, and 4 people on the boat were deep sea divers. They were the ones who laid the mines, who attached the mines onto the pipelines. The other 3 crew members were serving members of the armed forces of Ukraine. And there's a second suspect arrested on a German arrest warrant. He's now in the country of Croatia. He was arrested there by Croatian police, and he's awaiting extradition to Germany.
7: Can you tell me more about the devices that actually blew up this pipeline? It seems like creating a huge explosion underwater would be, I don't know, trickier than on land?
12: Well, indeed. I mean, it's very tricky to operate at the bottom of the ocean. And what they did is they produced a mix of military-grade explosives, very stable explosives, so usually used in undersea demolition like that. And they concealed them in divers' tanks.
7: Like for oxygen.
12: Yes, that's right. And so they attached them onto the outer layer of the pipelines. The pipeline wall consists of concrete and steel. A pipeline like that is highly pressurized, and there's an interaction between the pressure of the ocean and the pressure inside. So you actually only need a tiny little amount of explosive to pierce a hole into the outer wall, and then the interaction of the pressure will do the rest. It's very much like piercing a balloon with a needle, right? So basically the balloon will explode, and that's what happened to the pipeline. It triggered a chain reaction, which then turned into this very violent event that was akin to an earthquake. In fact, the first time the explosions were recorded, it was by the early warning earthquake system in Europe.
7: Your explanation really highlights how vulnerable this type of infrastructure is.
12: Well, absolutely. I mean, the thing is, you know, this attack really crossed the red line in modern warfare, because before that, no one had made an attempt to destroy a piece of mega infrastructure like Nord Stream. No one's ever tried this before. And now that they've done it, it's became apparent how easy it is actually to do this. You know, you need a small boat, a team of kind of dedicated, determined people who are willing to risk their lives. And basically, that's it. You know, you don't really need high tech. You don't need undersea drones. You don't need submarines. You don't need warships. It's a kind of a frightening prospect. Now it seems like everything's up for grabs out there. Once this has been achieved by a tiny little team, a handful of operatives, and some of them civilians, you know, people like you and I with families, with day jobs. You know, one of them was an IT manager. The other one was in marketing. The third person kind of owns a shop. You kind of usher the new era of shadow warfare, where people who are in charge of protecting such objects told me that it's basically impossible to protect them from an attack like that, because you can't really shield yourself from a tiny little sort of civilian boat, because there are thousands and thousands of boats in any sea in the world, you know.
7: And so even though this was such a violent explosion, you spoke with U.S. intelligence chiefs who told you that at the time they doubted this sabotage plan could work. They got wind of it before it actually happened, and they tried to stop it. What did they tell you?
12: Yes, in fact, they got some piece of human intelligence via the Dutch military intelligence service, who had a source in Kiev. As soon as they found out, the CIA escalated this information to the top of their leadership, and decision was made to warn the Germans and to tell the Ukrainians to stop. And so they went straight to them and they told them, you know, you need to cease and desist. This is a bad idea. Don't do this. And these people kind of committed not to do it, and they did it anyway. Mm. And it's a little bit like now with the refineries, you know, President Trump is very angry that the Ukrainians are blowing up all these refineries, and he says they're pushing up the price of fuel, but the Ukrainians are, you know, acting out of national interest.
7: And the motive in this case of the blowing up of the Nord Stream pipeline, was it just to deprive Russia of gas revenues?
12: Exactly. That was the primary motive. To deprive Vladimir Putin from revenues. And at that time, the Russian state budget, and one third of it consisted of revenues coming from the sales of, you know, hydrocarbons.
7: This is such a strange story because it pits allies against each other. Germany, you know, has provided significant military support to Ukraine in its fighting against Russia. And it is now alleged that Ukraine ordered an important pipeline bringing gas into Germany to be blown up. Has this complicated the relationship between these two allies?
12: Well, look, the Chancellor of Germany, Friedrich Merz, was last week in Kyiv to pledge his support to Volodymyr Zelensky in the fight against Russian aggression. I don't think anything will change there. What will, however, impact the political dynamic in Germany is that the main opposition party, a group called Alternative for Germany, is now basically campaigning on reopening Nord Stream, fixing and reopening the pipelines, and cutting the aid to Ukraine. Germany, I think, transfers this year alone, Germany allocated something like 11 billion euros for supporting Ukraine. And this party, which is now a pro-Russian party, is campaigning against that. And I think there will be pressure on the German government internally because of this trial. And this is no small matter because that party, you know, the AfD, is now the biggest party in the polls, and they are winning local elections. Mm. So, you know, that's a serious issue for the Chancellor Friedrich Merz.
7: Bojan Penchevsky is the chief European political correspondent at the Wall Street Journal. Turning now to Indonesia, where that country's president, Prabowo Subianto, is ordering more resources to combat wildfires. His country is in the middle of one of its worst fire seasons in years. Fueled by the intense El Nino, smoke from those blazes has caused poor air quality across the region. Indonesia's health ministry is reporting a spike in respiratory illnesses, with more than 170,000 infections in the hardest hit provinces between mid-August and late September. More than 40,000 of those were in children under five. Naina Rao reports from the capital city of Jakarta on what all that smoke is doing to people's health.
13: Nida Najibahanu moved from Jakarta to Palangkaraya on the island of Kalimantan 10 years ago. She's a librarian at an elementary school where her own child is a student. In late August, smoke made her sick. She says it hurt to breathe, even to talk. Her eyes watered, her head felt like it was being stabbed, and her whole body ached. In 2019, another bad smoky year, she ended up in the hospital on an IV drip. There are fires in Indonesia every dry season, which generally runs from April to October. But Hanum says this year is different. In the past, she says the fires were out in the forest, far from homes, nowhere near the city. This year, they broke out along a road behind her house. When she opens her door, the smoke from the burning trees and brush is thick, and the fire trucks extinguishing these fires keep coming. Much of what burns in central Kalimantan is peat, swampy, carbon-rich soil that's been drained over the decades, often for oil palm and pulpwood plantations. Dry peat catches fire easily and smolders underground, so fires flare up again after they're put out. This year, a very strong El Nino, a Pacific weather pattern that pulls rain away from Indonesia, has made it worse, says Catherine Hassan. She leads the Southeast Asia team at the Center for Research on Energy and Clean Air, a research group that tracks air pollution.
14: A Godzilla El Nino. And what does that mean? Drier weather, higher temperature, the dry season. Of course, we have that every year, but this will be a lot more extreme, you can say, and prolonged.
13: Hassan says satellite data show more fire activity in Kalimantan this September than in any September since at least 2012. She adds that most of these fires are set to clear land, and that makes them preventable.
14: This is not something that's a natural disaster in a sense. It's something that should be prevented entirely. We have data, we have technologies. We're in this era where you can actually anticipate where the fires will be exactly, and that's not really done.
13: But this summer, police are doing something. They identified nearly 200 suspects alleged to have cleared land illegally using fires. At a press conference, Mohammed Irhamni, director of special crimes at the Criminal Investigation Agency, says if elements of intentional conduct or negligence are found, that breaks the law.
15: Polri akan menindak tegas pihak yang bertanggung jawab.
13: Authorities will take firm action against those responsible, he says. Though so far, no one has been. These fires aren't just illegal. They're unhealthy, says pulmonologist Dr. Agus Dwi Susanto. He says smoke rarely kills anyone directly. People die of what it sets off, pneumonia or an asthma or lung disease attack that lands them in intensive care. He calls those deaths indirect, and the damage doesn't stop at the lungs. The finest particles get into the bloodstream, he says, and inflame and narrow the blood vessels, which raises the risk of heart disease and stroke. Studies show the smoke makes acute respiratory infections 1.5 to 2.5 times more likely, he says. And breathing it year after year wears down the lungs. Young children are among the most vulnerable, he says, because their lungs are still developing. The rainy season, which generally runs from either October or November to March or April, usually puts these fires out. This year, Indonesia's weather agency says the rain may not reach most of central Kalimantan until December. As of this week, the air in Palangkaraya is still rated hazardous, and the city's elementary and middle schools are still teaching online. Hanum says the smoke has already lasted 2 months.
16: Jujur khawatir gitu sebagai guru, sebagai orang tua juga gitu.
13: As a parent and a teacher, Hanum says she's worried. She hopes this ends soon, as she's not sure what the risk is to human health breathing smoke like this for months. For the world, I'm Naina Rao in Jakarta, Indonesia.
17: Coming up, we look at how these wildfires are destroying years worth of reforestation efforts in Indonesia. 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

0: This is The World. I'm Carolyn Beeler. As you've just heard, this has been an especially bad wildfire season in Indonesia, with impacts that are rippling through the region. In fact, indigenous and civil society groups in Borneo are suing the Indonesian government for gross negligence over the smoke and haze. Meanwhile, organizations that have spent years attempting to reforest parts of Indonesia are watching the trees they planted burn. Noor Febriani is acting director of programs with ASRI, a Borneo-based nonprofit that does public health and conservation work.
1: So far, we've planted more than 700,000 seedlings, but unfortunately, during the wildfire, we lost around 300,000 seedlings.
0: Wow.
1: That have been burned.
0: And so over the past almost 20 years, you've been working steadily to replant and restore forests in this area. And this one wildfire in just a matter of days or weeks burned almost half of everything you'd managed to reforest.
1: Exactly. And that affects around 100 hectares.
0: That's about 250 acres. So a pretty sizable chunk of forest there. Can you tell me more about what this burned area looks like now compared to what it looked like previously?
1: Well, I was there in July. So like early July, just a month before the fire came. It was beautiful. Like the trees were, say, 2 meters, some maybe 1 meter. We were very optimistic that it would be very green, back to a really good canopy. It was empty before. And when we planted, we started to see hope that it would be successful. And then just a month later, this area, the peatland area, it was burned totally. And so the green area right now, it's almost black, very vast black area. We might see some survived plants, but we don't know yet. We will have a post-fire assessment later to see how much trees are survived, but we think it wouldn't be much.
0: Mm. This is very much a community effort. So how is the community reacting now to see, you know, all that long, hard work totally reversed in just a few days?
1: Right. So we were, ASRI was founded on a simple idea, So ASRI connects health and forest protection. In our clinic, we accept seedlings as the non-cash payment. And not only seedlings, actually, we also accept manure. We also accept handicrafts and labor. But the most popular non-cash payments are seedling. And about 1/4 of the trees that we planted came from our patients. So this is a significant number of contributions. So it must be really heartbreaking for everyone, like for us who do it, for the community who contribute a lot. And now seeing it burned, it's really hard to see.
0: So what's the way forward here? I mean, I imagine this is very disheartening. Is there any way to try to think about protecting from wildfires in the future? Or is it just a matter of continuing to replant and hoping for the best?
1: No, of course, we think, first, ASRI already did efforts in fire mitigation. We had fire breaks in our reforestation area. We had petrol. We had water reservoirs to support the fire containing efforts.
0: Water reservoirs.
1: But it wasn't enough with the scale of the fire that came to our site. Even the sophisticated equipment from the government couldn't handle it. But what ASRI will do, of course, before starting the reforestation, we need to look for ways to mitigate it even better. For example, to make the fire breaks wider, to improve our equipment. and also preparation. I mean, like the early warning system, we need to look for, we are exploring right now the ways how to inform when it is still small so that it can be easier to be contained rather than if it is coming really big. It is also a question for us, like, is it still worth it to do the reforestation if this can last in only a matter of days? So, yeah.
0: And so even though these fires do pose kind of an existential question to your organization, will you continue on with the work that you do?
1: Yes. Yes, we believe that forests deserve second, third chance. We saw it grew and we saw the wildlife coming back. So this time, what we will do, we will not stop. We will improve. We will increase our mitigation preparedness. We have trainings for our staff, also to the community. We get some support from people, donors. So we will try.
0: Noor Fabriani is Acting Director of Programs with ASRI in Borneo. They're a nonprofit group focused on public health and conservation. We have some updates for you now on the aftermath of the catastrophic flooding in Nepal this summer. 1,400 people are already listed as dead, and some 7 weeks after the floods, the government says it is no longer looking for the bodies of those still technically considered missing, more than 5,000 of them. Authorities have scoured all areas along the Trishuli River, but the head of the country's disaster management agency, Dharam Upreti, says they are no longer finding remains.
2: We are hoping that if anything come up, like while, you know, digging the debris of homes, the bodies could recover in the future.
0: Upreti says the country is now moving from search and recovery to a rehabilitation phase. One major focus is long-term housing for displaced people. That housing will not be built in the original communities destroyed by the flood. Those towns, he says, will never be reconstructed.
2: So government is all set to, you know, relocate the affected communities and the settlement in a safer area.
0: Anything below the flood's high water mark is now considered unsafe.
2: These are not suitable for living in the future because we are expecting the future, you know, disaster.
0: That future is coming fast. Just this past weekend, another flash flood hit Nepal, but few people died. Upreti says there are two main reasons for that. The first is better emergency alerts that communicate the severity of a coming flood.
2: And second is trust. Trust among the communities.
0: He says people now take those warnings more seriously because of the August flood.
2: The memory is fresh.
0: The government is also speeding up the issuing of death certificates. That has been a hurdle for victims' families who need those certificates for insurance and to settle other affairs. You're listening to The World.

0: This is The World. I'm Carolyn Beeler. On a January morning in 1984, Malcolm Kerr, president of the American University of Beirut, stepped out of an elevator outside of his office for the last time.
1: Assassins gunned down a prominent American civilian in Lebanon this morning, Malcolm Kerr.
2: Lebanon's civil war today claimed another American life. The victim this time, however, was a scholar.
3: A pro-Iranian Shiite Muslim terrorist group, Islamic Jihad, has claimed responsibility for killing Dr. Kerr.
0: Clips there from the CBS News archives. Lebanese authorities never found Kerr's killers. That left his family, including his son, Steve Kerr, a future NBA player and coach, with many questions. Decades later, Lebanese journalist Kim Gattis went searching for answers. Gattis was a child growing up in Beirut when Kerr was killed. Now in her new book, The Best Kind of American, Gattis uses the assassination as a window into 1980s Lebanon to help readers understand not only Kerr's murder, but the roots of the region's current crisis. She started by explaining why, among the countless violent deaths in Lebanon in recent years, she chose to focus on Kerr's murder.
4: Malcolm Kerr stood out as the first political assassination by groups affiliated with Iran. Mm. And it was all spurred by an email that I received from his widow, Anne Kerr, who became a very good friend, asking me if in the research for my previous book, I'd come across any more information about her husband's assassination. And it really got me thinking that even though there was a claim of responsibility.
0: Right, we heard in that news clip.
4: Exactly, that there were still many unanswered questions. And so I set off on a quest to try to answer them.
0: So take us back to the Lebanon of the 1980s. What is the backdrop for Malcolm Kerr's murder?
4: The backdrop is a war in Lebanon, which started in 1975, which is often described as a civil war. But I reject the term because there were so many regional and international players involved that it is very much Lebanon as a battleground for regional and international rivalries. The Syrians had invaded and sent thousands of troops. The Israelis had already invaded in 1978 and then invade again in 1982. And they do that because Palestinian militants who've come to Lebanon in the early 70s are using the south of Lebanon as a launch pad to attack Israel with rockets. So it makes for a combustible combination. And when the Israelis invade Lebanon in 1982, in June of that summer, just a few days later, Iran shows up on the scene and sends hundreds of Islamic Revolutionary Guard commanders and soldiers to Syria and then onwards to Lebanon to fight Israel. And then also America, because America also shows up on the battlefield, sending in the Marines ostensibly to keep the peace, but, you know, they become a target. So when Malcolm comes to Lebanon to take up his job as president of the American University of Beirut in the summer of 1982, he arrives in this very volatile situation.
0: When he became president in 1982, he called that a dream come true. He was a scholar, and you describe him as writing about Lebanon with clarity and true empathy. And we wanted to play a clip of him speaking here. This is from an interview he did back in the 80s with an LA outlet called Arab American Television.
5: Well, nowadays I try to stay away from politics, but I think that Lebanon has suffered from all the insoluble problems of the Middle East generally. It's been a burden for this little country that has a rather delicate situation in the best of times.
0: And Kerr, of course, was living in the middle of that delicate situation. He was the high-profile leader of an American institution in a country in conflict, as you have outlined, where the U.S. was not a neutral player. It had troops on the ground. How did Kerr try to navigate that as this very public American?
4: Kerr knew Lebanon very well. He'd been born there to parents who worked at the American University of Beirut, who were part of this long tradition of educators and missionaries who'd come to the Middle East since the 1800s. He had grown up on the campus of the American University of Beirut. He spoke Arabic. Three of his children were born in Lebanon. He'd met his wife and Kerr in Beirut. He really felt at home. But as you heard in that clip also, he understood the turmoil that was gripping Lebanon. He was not naive when he took the job. And I have to point out that he took the job just before the Israelis invaded Lebanon. And at that point, he was wondering, is it still wise to go or not to Beirut? But he felt so dedicated to the mission of leading this university. And he really represented the best of what America had to offer to the Middle East. Malcolm Kerr was sympathetic to the Palestinian cause, but also worried about what it meant for Lebanon. He was having to protect the university from Palestinian militants coming in and then from Israeli soldiers trying to come onto the campus. It was a very difficult situation that he was finding himself in, which is why, as you heard from the clip, he tried to stay away from the politics and focus on his mission as an educator and leader of an educational institution.
0: I imagine that was almost impossible at the time, though, to stay away from politics.
4: No, he did that very well. He navigated very well, trying to put forward Lebanese interests and the bridging of ideas between America and the Middle East and what the American university represented at the time as not only the best of America, but the best of America as it blends in with Middle Eastern ideas and culture. He very much believed in learning from the Middle East, not just coming to the Middle East to teach something about America. So what got him in trouble, though, I believe, and what I unearthed with my research, is his dogged efforts to find his colleague, David Dodge, who had been the acting president of the university while Malcolm was trying to make his way to Lebanon after his appointment. And David Dodge had been kidnapped also by groups affiliated to Iran. And it was Malcolm's efforts to find him, which I believe put him on the radar of both the Iranian groups, but also of the Syrian regime next door, Hafez al-Assad, who was an ally of the Iranians.
0: The very phrase, the title of the book, The Best Kind of American, has a double meaning. The ways that Kerr was a good actor there in Lebanon, but then also the view that some Lebanese had at the time that the best kind of American was a dead American. At the time, Kerr put his own odds of being murdered at 50-50. Can you tell us more just about how he was assassinated, how he died?
4: Malcolm Kerr was described by some of his close friends when he was murdered as the best kind of American who came to the Middle East because he loved the region so much and spoke the language and so on. And so why would anyone kill him? But yes, there were some, like those assassins, who came for him on the morning of January 18, 1984 and shot him point blank from the back as he exited the elevator outside of his office, who thought that the best kind of American was a dead one because he did not fit the image of bad America, America the enemy, that countries like Iran and Syria and groups like Hezbollah wanted to paint America as. And so he did not fit that image. But as I also write in the book, he simply knew too much about some of the workings of these groups and organizations and countries at the time because of his investigating of the Dodge disappearance. And, you know, there is a very facile accusation in the Middle East then and to this day that, you know, people like Malcolm Kerr or David Dodge or anyone who knows through their research, I mean, I could be accused of the same thing. Oh, you must be a spy. There's this sort of fear of people who know too much. And that was an accusation that was also leveled at Michel Seurat, the scholar, the French scholar. Today, I think a lot of people are wondering in the Middle East, but also in America, what does America stand for? What is America? Who is the best kind of American? And I think that's why the title of this book will speak to so many people. But I also think that that's why Malcolm Kerr's words about the need for empathy are so important.
0: There never was a full investigation of Kerr's death, but you found in your investigation that his son, Andrew, carried a secret about his murder for many years that ended up being a key to solving it. How did he come across that secret?
4: I found it really shocking that for 10 years, the Kerr family had no information, no real clues about what had happened, but especially why. I mean, there was a claim of responsibility,
6: yeah.
4: But there were so many groups at the time making phone calls to claim things. And so there was still doubt. Was it the Islamic Jihad? Was it Iran? And if so, why? Why would they kill a man who, you know, understood the Middle East, loved the Middle East, and was sympathetic to the Palestinian cause? And what I found shocking was that the American government actually did have information about it, which I reveal in my writing, but they never shared that with the Kerr family. And it is Andrew Kerr, the youngest son, who during his work as a junior staffer on the National Security Council at the Clinton White House in the 1990s, comes across a document with names of people who admit in a phone conversation that they were the ones who shot Malcolm Kerr. And the most appalling part of it for Andrew was to read that they were boasting about this assassination. So that confirmed to the family who, but it still was unclear why. And that's what I also set out to uncover with my research.
6: And I don't know how much you want to talk about this in this interview or how much you want to let readers discover on their own, but can you tell us the who and the why?
4: Well, the Kerrs went to court and they sued the Islamic Republic of Iran, and they won in court, although the terrible unfinished part of this is that there was no one in the dock. And that is something that is a recurrent theme in the Middle East and impunity. There is no one that actually really goes to jail. And that also applies to the assassination of many Lebanese, including our very own former Prime Minister Rafiq Hariri, who was also assassinated on the orders of Iran and Syria. And there was a trial in The Hague, but there was no one in the dock.
6: Did any of this bring the family much closure?
4: They had already found some closure, of course, with the trial, which took place around 2003. They felt that they had closed that chapter, but there was a sense of still unfinished business because there was no one in the dock. And they were, and especially Anne, very open and very, you know, eager to talk to me during the process of my research as I helped place the Kerr assassination in the wider context, mm-hmm. and showed how the domino effect of an Israeli invasion, the arrival of the Iranian fighters, the arrival of the Americans, leads to eventually the assassination of Malcolm Kerr. You know, that all helped bring a sense of better understanding. We have had too many assassinations in Lebanon, and I've seen firsthand, because I've also lost friends to these assassinations, how it stays with you forever. I was also very grateful to the relatives of other characters in the book, because I was also very keen to make clear how much of, you know, other people were affected. There's this whole chapter about the captivity and the death in captivity of a French hostage, Michel Seurat, who died in 1986. And I spoke to his widow as well, Marie Seurat, and she was very open. And it's almost like cathartic speaking about these issues, even if they're in the past. And of course, also the wife of a Lebanese who was forcibly disappeared by the Lebanese authorities of the time in 1982. Wadad Halwani spoke to me about her husband's disappearance, how he's never come back, along with 17,000 other Lebanese who've never come back from whatever dungeons they were taken to. And I think it's the human tragedy of everything that happened and how we write about it that can allow us to better understand the geopolitics and the importance of connecting with these stories.
6: I want to play one more clip from Malcolm Kerr, once again from Arab American television shortly before his death, about how the country was surviving the conflict there at the time.
5: There are many things in Lebanon that have not functioned well under the stress of fighting over these years, but there are many other things that do, and our university is one of them. The national airline is another. The banking industry is a third thing. And there are countless Lebanese who stuck it out. They keep their businesses going. They're staying with their families. They're repairing damage instantly when it happens to their house. And this is a remarkably resilient people.
6: that resilience we still hear so much about today, because unfortunately there's so much conflict in Lebanon still today, many years later. What about those three institutions that he outlined? How are they doing today?
4: You know, the American University of Beirut is really a beacon of hope in the region, and it has not only survived, but is thriving despite everything that has happened in Lebanon over the last few years. You know, we emerged from the Lebanese war in 1990 and had some good years. And then, you know, we had the assassination of Rafiq Hariri in 2005. But the American University of Beirut has managed to thrive over the last few years, despite a financial crash, the pandemic, the Beirut port explosion in 2020, and now 2 years of war since the October 7th massacre by Hamas and the ensuing Israeli wars against not just Gaza, but also Lebanon, Syria, and Yemen. It is difficult for the Lebanese to keep talking about resilience, because what we really want to do is to just live and not survive.
6: Don't want to have to continue being so resilient.
4: But that is somehow the fate of this small country that is the battlefield for regional and international rivalries. And we dominate the headlines with war and destruction, but we still produce so much beauty with beautiful designers and fashion and interior and incredible authors and writers and the university like the American University of Beirut and an incredible diaspora around the world that is a vibrant community and produces so much wherever it settles. But we can only hope that somehow we and the region emerge from what I increasingly feel is a battle for survival between Israel and Iran.
6: Kim, you were writing this book when missiles were flying over your head in Beirut. As you were doing that, what other connections were you drawing between Kerr's murder and what is happening today in Lebanon?
4: Writing this book was a very painful experience. I mean, writing generally can be painful, as many authors will know. But I was doing that while living through war and while being reminded very painfully of the importance of what had happened in the 1980s and how these three players, America, Iran, and Israel, had collided on the shores of my country. But I really hope that it also illuminates the importance of empathy, the importance of understanding the region through its people, and the importance of understanding the connection between America and the Middle East. You know, I begin the book with a quote from Malcolm Kerr himself, who says, "The truly civilized man is marked by empathy." And in this age of division and polarization, I think those words have never been truer and more important.
6: Kim Gottes's new book is called The Best Kind of American, A True Story of Murder, War, and America's Undoing in the Middle East. Kim, thank you so much and congrats on the book.
4: Thank you so much again for a great conversation.
6: The world's Shirin Jafari is in southern Lebanon now, where displaced people are risking their lives to return home amid Israeli airstrikes. Sometimes they come just for the day and leave again before dark. We will bring you that report later this week. Be sure to tune in. 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

0: This is The World. I'm Carolyn Beeler. After nearly 30 years together, Norway's biggest music act is calling it quits. The hip-hop duo Karpa announced earlier this year that they will retire in 2028 following one final tour. For a generation of Norwegians, the duo has been more than a cultural staple. Karpa also challenged what it means to be Norwegian. The World's Joshua Koh spoke with Karpa back in 2022, and this week, following the band's retirement news, he connected with their Norwegian fans to talk about the duo's legacy.
1: Picture this. You're in one of Norway's biggest concert venues, the Oslo Spektrum Arena. It's packed with 11,000 Norwegians, cheering on two children of immigrants, and everyone is singing in Arabic. Many in the crowd are the sort of Norwegians you might have had in your head. Lots of blonde, blue-eyed, Viking-looking people.
2: Who are very die-hard fans, and they'll be there, they'll be dancing, and they'll be singing, and they'll be screaming.
1: That's Norwegian writer Johan Sjanmugaratnam. Sjanmugaratnam spent 6 months embedded with Karpa in 2022.
2: And also you'll see the immigrant fans, like myself and a lot of other people, who they're also diehard fans, but they have a sort of another connection to their music, in a way different reaction than a lot of the other white Norwegian fans.

0: That year, Cutter sold out this arena 10 times within a month, a record for a Norwegian band in Norway, and something unthinkable 30 years ago when Carpo was formed.
1: Norway was a very different country 20 years ago compared to now. It was like we had nobody that looked like us on TV or like in the parliament or anything. We had none of that.
0: That's one of the Carpo members, Chirag Patel. He spoke to me back in 2022 alongside his partner in rhyme, Magdi Abdelmagid. Patel is the son of Indian immigrants to Norway, while Abdelmagid was born to an Egyptian father and a Norwegian mother.
1: The stuff we rap about are topics that are related to us being the only ones that had a different religion or color in the classroom.
0: The writer Shanmugaratnam understands that feeling. Born in Sri Lanka to a Japanese mother and a Sri Lankan father, he moved to Norway at age 6.
2: Ever since I've been trying to like cope with this whole mixed identity situation and, you know, spend a lot of time trying to figure out, you know, am I like 50% Japanese, 50% Tamil, and what's the percentage of my Norwegian identity? Basically like thinking of this as if it's a math.
0: He says that Carpa helped change how he saw his own identity.
2: What they created on stage in Oslo Spectrum, the concert arena, and what they've continued to do ever since really showed me like a home country that I never had or even knew existed. I know it's like fiction, it's art, it's music, but it still felt very much like home to me.
0: Magnus Vatikar Sandoval is a journalist with Norway's national broadcaster NRK. Unlike a lot of Norwegian artists who sing in English and aim to play for audiences outside the country, he says that Carpa is singing in Norwegian about life in Norway.
3: It's hard to put words on how well their lyrics hit Norwegian listeners. It's always this great combination of references to the most classical Norwegian stuff.
0: Take, for example, their 2006 hit,

0: about them going to the beach and they only have like 10 bucks to spend, but it's like peak Norwegian music in 2006.
1: This unique ability to bridge identities long placed them as a voice for the country's immigrants. And so in 2015, as Europe grappled with a migration crisis, the duo challenged Norway's increasingly heated immigration debate with songs like this one titled "Easy to Be a Rebel in Your Basement Apartment." The diss track took aim at internet trolls and politicians over Norway's treatment of asylum seekers and challenged the idea of who gets to be Scandinavian. Norwegian identity is changing rapidly today. In a country of just over 5 million people, 1 in 5 Norwegians are immigrants or children of immigrants. Karpe's 2022 record, Omar Sharif, celebrates a more diverse Norway. It blends the Gujarati, North African, and Norwegian influences of their youth and got tens of thousands of Norwegians singing along. I reached out to Karpe. They declined to comment. But after nearly 30 years of performing, Patel and Abdelmegid posted the social media equivalent of a mic drop. "We're calling it a day," they wrote on Instagram back in April. But that's not until after a 2-year-long farewell tour. It'll culminate in 21 goodbye concerts at the Oslo Spektrum Arena in 2028. Tickets are already sold out, breaking their own record at that venue. For The World, I'm Joshua Coe.
2: And before we leave you, some news from the racing world. After 3 decades, Formula One is returning to Africa. A 10-year deal to host a Grand Prix in Rwanda was announced today. Rwandan President Paul Kagame lobbied hard for the race to be in Africa and in his country.
3: "It is an honor and privilege for Rwanda to be chosen as a destination in the Formula One calendar. This partnership is long overdue."
2: The initial event would be the continent's first F1 race since 1993. Naomi Schiff is a Rwandan and Belgian driver and television presenter. She told Sky Sports the popularity of F1 will bring in tourists who wouldn't otherwise come and be a great way to show off her mother's home country.
4: "It is a huge milestone for Formula One and for the African continent as well. It's incredible that it's happening in Rwanda and that they've been able to take what was a bid a couple of years ago into what will be a Grand Prix in a couple of years. Fantastic. I mean, incredible, monumental step."
2: Human rights groups are much less positive, calling it a monumental instance of sports washing, using sports to try to improve President Kagame's reputation for repression. Exactly when the first race will be held in Rwanda remains unclear. F1 says a purpose-built circuit could be completed early in the next decade, about 25 miles from the capital, Kigali. And we have reached the finish line ourselves. The World is produced by GBH and PRX, broadcasting weekdays from the Nan and Bill Harris studio in Boston. Find us online anytime at theworld.org and check out more of our original reporting on YouTube. We are at The World News GBH. I'm Carolyn Beeler. Have a great rest of your day.

0: deploy a next-generation fighter jet in 2035 with performance exceeding current state-of-the-art aircraft. Edgewing is headquartered in a London suburb. The company plans to open more facilities in the Japanese city of Nagoya and in Wharton, Britain. A memorial service has been held on the Indonesian island of Bali to mark 24 years since a series of deadly bombings. The 2002 attacks in busy tourist spots were planned by the Southeast Asian terrorist group Jamaah Islamiyah. 202 people were killed. Suzuki Kensuke, the younger brother of Japanese victim Suzuki Kosuke, was among those who attended the ceremony on Monday. He said he hopes there will never again be such a tragedy. Jamaah Islamiyah said in 2024 that it had dissolved as a group. 5 Malaysian nationals have been arrested on suspicion of trying to smuggle cocaine into Japan in the soles of their shoes. Police in Tokyo say they arrived at Tokyo's Haneda Airport from Malaysia. They were allegedly in possession of 5 kilograms of cocaine with an estimated street value of about $760,000. One suspect told police a person he met through an app told him to carry illegal drugs abroad, offering compensation and handing him a pair of shoes. Police suspect an international smuggling ring is involved. This is NHK World Japan.
1: A historic referendum campaign draws to a close, and Alberta chooses its path. 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
7: From CBC News, The World This Hour, I'm Mike Miles. Defense experts are warning the Carney government's suspension of plans to buy 16 Black Hawk helicopters from a U.S. company could undermine Canada's military capabilities. Murray Brewster explains.
8: CBC News has learned the federal government quietly paused the planned purchase of 16 U.S.-made Black Hawk helicopters for special forces last summer, ahead of trade talks with the Trump administration. Talks that eventually failed. A spokeswoman for Canada's Defense Investment Agency says the government is now reviewing options in conjunction with the Special Forces. A former Special Forces commander is worried.
9: We have to remember that when we buy a piece of equipment, we're hanging on to them for 20, 30 years.
8: Retired Major General Dennis Thompson, who acknowledges polls show Canadians are in no mood to buy American.
9: They need to understand that pieces of equipment like a Black Hawk or a Black Hawk equivalent, and like the F-35, they weren't selected because, for political reasons, they are the most suitable piece of equipment.
8: The Black Hawks are meant to replace the smaller Griffin helicopters that Special Forces have been using since the early 1990s. Murray Brewster, CBC News, Ottawa.
7: India is a key part of the Carney government's strategy to increase non-U.S. trade, and trade with India is heating up. Canada's largest trade mission to India in 30 years is in Mumbai today, and so is our Susan Ormiston.
10: Fresh fruit, vegetables, dry foods.
11: In Mumbai's dense Crawford Market, Canadian business leaders tour the stalls with a view into how packaged food is sold in much of India. Agri-food and tech is a key part of Canada's ambition to increase bilateral trade.
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11: Paula Duncan at Exporter Orionsi is looking to expand pulse and lentil exports to India.
12: They had a bad crop this year.
11: The trade mission is a prelude to a comprehensive trade agreement expected to be signed in Canada in December. The goal is to double bilateral trade to $70 billion by 2030. At a Bloomberg New Economy Forum in Delhi today, Canada's International Trade Minister, Maninder Sidhu, said India wants what Canada can offer.
13: They're asking for another supply of critical minerals.
11: The trade mission is focusing on agritech, aerospace, clean

0: 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Susan Ormiston, CBC News, Mumbai.
1: A Montreal father is set to be sentenced today in New York State for the murder of his daughter. Luciano Fredelin was found guilty of second-degree murder and concealment of human corpse. His 9-year-old daughter, Melina Fredelin, was found drowned in a marsh in upstate New York in July 2025. Her father had initially reported the young girl had been kidnapped, but he was arrested not long after. Fredelin is facing life in prison. British Columbians get to hear from their provincial party leaders tonight in the campaign's only live, streamed, and televised debate. Georgie Smythe has more on the snap election that's now a tight race.
2: There will be lots of questions for NDP leader David Eby tonight, who'll be forced to defend his government's record. A lot has happened since Eby called the election 3 weeks ago. Like the rising popularity of Lorne Dirksen, the new leader of the BC Conservatives, who's led a reunification of the previously splintered right. Like Dirksen, Green Party leader Emily Lowen is new to this kind of televised leadership debate.
3: She's got to center her commitments on the concerns of voters.
2: Jeff Meggs, chief of staff to former NDP Premier John Horgan, says Eby's debate opponents need to work on boosting their profile. As for Eby...
3: Well, I think David Eby needs to stay calm. He's just got to articulate the reasons why he called the election.
2: Leaders don't know the questions beforehand, and they're not allowed any notes or phones in the debate. Georgie Smythe, CBC News, Vancouver.
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0: I'm Saroja Coelho, and you're listening to CBC Radio 1. 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
1: Look, when The Social Network came out 16 years ago, it became an instant classic. And that's because it wasn't just a movie about the origins of Facebook and its founder Mark Zuckerberg. It was a movie that understood how social media was changing us. Now we have the follow-up. It's called The Social Reckoning. And our relationship to Facebook has changed. I'm Alameen Abdul Mahmoud, and this is Commotion. Fran Hoffner is here. Vass Bednar is here. And Rad Seven Play is here. Hello to all of you.
2: Hello. Hi.
1: It's nice to have you here. Listen, we'll get to The Social Reckoning in a moment, but I think we should maybe plant our feet for a moment in The Social Network when that movie came out, because I love this movie. I love The Social Network a lot. It's a movie that came out in 2010. I don't just love it because it's so iconic. I love it because it has a lot of different small parts that actually make it a much grander whole. So we've got Jesse Eisenberg as Mark Zuckerberg. You got David Fincher directing the thing. Aaron Sorkin wrote the script for that one based on the book Accidental Billionaires by Ben Mezrich. I should note, Aaron Sorkin, my man, won an Oscar. Won an Oscar for that script, which is, I feel, important to return to. So we're going to turn to that in a moment. But Fran, I'll start with you on this one. Talk to me about the place that The Social Network occupies for you as a movie.
3: I mean, I love that movie. I agree that it's completely iconic. It came out when I was in college, and I remember it being a huge moment. And the idea of, like, every 19-year-old I knew at the time going out to see this movie about a website being founded now seems kind of insane to have that kind of monoculture. Yeah. But it was this big moment. And it was also a moment because it was a movie that people would disagree on and get into arguments about. And I thought that was part of its genius. And I think it also holds up really well. I rewatched it about a year and a half ago and found myself equally entranced and drawn in. My husband was busy that night. He was supposed to be working. He was like, I'll come in and out of the room. And then came in maybe 15 minutes in to get something out of the fridge, sat down and watched the rest of the movie. It's a really hard movie to like just passively watch. It really pulls you in. Yeah. And it's by no means a perfect film, but I think that's part of what has made it age well is watching how it moves through time.
1: Rad, part of our charm, you and I, is that we don't agree on a lot. You know, like we have very different sort of, we react differently to a lot of movies. This is a movie where we're both on the same page. Like you see this movie as like one of the founding documents of 21st century cinema. Talk to me about what makes this movie work for you.
2: I mean, first of all, like just why I feel like it is such a definitive movie for 21st century cinema is because like, I mean, here's a movie about this white, entitled, toxic male energy in these in the interactions between these people that then they disseminate online, right? And it's about how that very toxic male energy is now the defining trait of social media. So it was kind of prophetic in those terms. And then there's the David Fincher of it all, right? Like the cinephile in me is going to love exactly how he crafts this movie and how like the form meets the content, because you do have a movie that accelerates to our times, basically, right? I mean, you think about that movie, the opening scene, that date where they're Rudy Mara's character, Jesse Eisenberg's character, Zuckerberg, they're having a conversation. He's talking about a bunch of different things. And she's like, this is exhausting. Dating you is like dating a Stairmaster, I think is the line.
4: And that's then, like a good Valentine.
2: And then the movie goes from there to that very slow walk across the campus. It's all very still. And then as soon as he hits the keyboard, everything accelerates. There's multiple conversations happening one time. There's multiple, the time starts collapsing. Things are going back and forth. It's almost like he made the world come up to his tempo, catch up to his tempo, right? Yeah. And that's what David Fincher did with that movie. He accelerated the way that the storytelling to be this sort of like, this is the tempo of our times. You all need to catch up.
1: The I'm feeling the pull to go like, let's just spend the rest of the time only talking about The Social Network, the movie that came out from 2010. But we will get to The Social Reckoning in a moment. Fran, maybe set us up a little bit in like how The Social Network presents us with Mark Zuckerberg, because that is the first time we meet him as a sort of a pop culture figure, as a larger cultural figure.
3: The film really sets out to depict him as this kind of isolated, toxic male nerd. But I think Jesse Eisenberg is bringing a lot of wounded pathos to this character, that this is a character who has not been able to find a way to connect, who has actually kind of pushed people away and found a kind of irony in otherwise connecting people, but still kind of can't manage to maintain these relationships. It's a really humane performance in a lot of ways, while even though the character is frequently behaving quite monstrously. And I think it's interesting because the Zuckerberg we knew at the time, I think, was really trying to deflect that reputation by being like, I'm actually quite chill. I'm pretty normal. And to prove my own kind of chill normalness, I'm going to bring all my employees to see this movie and to prove my own coolness.
1: I forgot about this that thing.
3: To be like, I can live with this.
1: I'm okay with this. I can go watch a movie about the founding of the company that I founded with everyone who works there right now. I will say that, like, that idea of a humane performance of a nerd who's just trying to connect, that idea of Mark Zuckerberg Vass, I'm interested in how much you feel that depiction reflects how we understood Mark Zuckerberg back then.
4: Well, I think for us, I mean, also as the consumers, right, when we had just probably started using that platform and it kind of was still a very techno-optimist moment, like anyone can do anything. You could do this in your mom's garage, your basement, like you just need a computer. That was the zeitgeist of the time.
1: Okay.
4: And, you know, it was powerful. It was powerful to be able to, I mean, spy on your crush at any time of day. That's what I first used it
1: for. What else would you use it for?
4: Like, but also to, you know, for democratic movements, for learning, for building empathy, for, you know, sharing images was very powerful. And it is good to remind ourselves that life wasn't always like that, right?
1: Yeah.
4: That there was a before time, before that kind of always on. So I think, again, this the idea that the company originates from just wanting to connect people or is maybe still winking at us with that promise, I think is kind of hilarious now.
1: It does feel like that was like the days of innocence, you know, like those are a little bit gone.
4: 21 photos from one night out. I was looking.
1: I am tempted to just spend the rest of the show recreating the crush goggles that you just put on. However, I will instead move us into the reason for the occasion for why we are gathered, which is the follow-up, right? So like The Social Reckoning is a movie that just came out. Aaron Sorkin also wrote the screenplay, except this time he directed it. Also, we don't have Jesse Eisenberg back as Mark Zuckerberg. This time it's Jeremy Strong. Let's just play a little bit of the trailer.
5: You love your work.
6: Yes. Connecting people, it's a virtuous mission because some people are awkward. They get to be their best self when they're alone at their keyboard.
5: So what's the problem?
6: Something changed.
7: After being assholes because I'm white.
6: I wanted to find out who radicalized my friend.
5: And?
6: We did. Facebook wants you to stay on the site for as long as possible. And 2 years ago, the algorithm was changed.
8: Wait, Mark, we're trying to address hate speech and we're going to amplify and turbocharge it.
9: The debate is over.
1: The debate is over. Brad, would you please set up this movie for us? What is this movie about?
2: So this movie, Aaron Sorkin adapts Broken Code, which is the book by Jeff Horowitz, who is the Wall Street Journal reporter who published the Facebook Files, right? Which is his investigation into Facebook and its algorithms. The movie has Jeremy Allen White from The Bear playing Jeff Horowitz, and it's about his relationship or his working relationship with Francis Hogan.
4: Yeah.
2: Hogan, who is played by Mikey Madison, the Oscar winner from Menorah. And so she is the whistleblower in this situation, leaking documents to Jeff Horowitz that kind of spell out how Facebook has been juicing its algorithm so that the most divisive, the most polarizing content gets amplified and how that has led to radicalization. You know, the movie kind of maps out how it leads to January 6th, where like everyone, January 6th based off of like, because of Trump posting these false allegations that the election was rigged. That's basically how he maps things out.
1: This is where you and I will begin to differ in this conversation. Tell me how this movie worked for you.
2: You know, I'll give you some credit in terms of this movie.
1: It's not me.
2: I'll give you a straw man scenario of maybe where I could feel like this movie is functional, which is like, look, I I'm imagining some of my cousins or some of my conspiracy theorist uncles who are getting all of their information off Facebook and so don't know this story and don't know any of the background about what's going on and what is in a sense radicalizing them. So I think, you know, we can give Aaron Sorkin credit for services rendered in terms of like, you know, dramatizing info dumping that. Yeah. Whether that audience will see this movie, that's a whole other matter.
1: Yeah.
2: But for me, no, it didn't work for me at all. I think, you know, the previously we were saying how The Social Network was kind of the defining movie of the 21st century, whereas this movie is like Aaron Sorkin making a very 20th century movie. He's trying to take the 21st century story and trying to fit it into the mold of a 20th century movie.
1: Interesting.
2: I was saying, like, this is the movie he made for, like, all the people who've made The King's Speech win Best Picture instead of The Social Network. This is the, you know...
1: derogatory.
2: And, like, I mean, because you see it, and, I mean, you know, this is a movie where he, like, some of the characters are citing, like, Frank Capra, who made Mr. Smith Goes to Washington, or they cite the reporters behind Watergate, who were, of course, the subject
1: That's
2: of
1: Aaron
2: all the President's
1: Sorkin,
2: Men.
1: Baby.
2: Exactly.
1: Yes. Yeah.
2: And he wants to make that kind of movie to the point where he has his characters, who are clearly as cinephilic as he is citing those movies, because everyone in this movie is speaking in Aaron Sorkin speak, right? They're all his pawns so that he can corner the argument, so that he can be preachy and lecturing and tell us all these things without any real complexities or nuances. That's basically where the movie kind of fell apart for me.
1: So I feel like there's maybe a thing that we should clarify before we move forward in this conversation, which is that sometimes people use Aaron Sorkin-esque as an adjective, and they don't necessarily mean it in the kindest way. Like, usually they're referring to something that is, like, overly explaining, relatively moralistic, relatively willing to commit to a specific position and saying, here's why the other positions are wrong. This is why I go to Aaron Sorkin. This is what I want out of this man. These have never been shortcomings.
2: You are my straw man.
1: I have rewatched The West Wing 1,000,000 times. I watched The Newsroom on HBO. All three seasons. Some people didn't even know that there was that many seasons. So, Fran, let's talk about let's talk about the Aaron Sorkin of it all, right? Because, like, he has said this movie is not a sequel to The Social Network. You can't help but compare the two movies. Talk to me about, like, what did you think of The Social Reckoning?
3: Part of what's so frustrating about thinking about The Social Reckoning in context to The Social Network is that a movie like The Social Network has so many checks and balances, which is the nice part about a movie having one director, one screenwriter, one a cinematographer, and not someone trying to do it all themselves. And where I felt a lot of frustration with Sorkin as a filmmaker is that there's just not a lot of style. And I think a different director could really hone in some of his worst impulses, as I think has been the case in movies that he's written and other people have directed. But in his directorial outings, he's really allowed himself to indulge in a lot of his worst tendencies. And I will admit that there is some kind of sick pleasure in my own viewing experience to watching his millennial characters quote Frank Capra at each other, because I'm like, they would never be doing this. This is very funny to me. But I find, like, his depiction of women in this movie particularly egregious. I think the way in which the camera portrays Mikey Madison and Frances Haugen to be, like, pretty insulting and demeaning, as if she's a kind of, like, ingenue versus, I think, a pretty major figure in modern politics.
1: Yeah.
3: And he has completely kind of indulged a 20th century sort of mentality to a story that is rapidly evolving beyond his own understanding of it. And it makes the social dynamics of just the film itself really frustrating to behold.
1: I completely agree with that assessment. I think, like, I go to Sorkin for the extra drama of, like, I think this guy just wants to be a playwright, to be honest with you. And I'm not really sure when he goes to make movies, I go, like, are you sure you wanted to make this as a movie? But I want to come back to that in just a moment. And Vass, let me go to you, because you followed Mark Zuckerberg and Meta very closely. You work in the world of public policy.
4: Yeah.
1: You sit down, you watch this movie.
4: Yeah.
1: I saw you nodding along as Fran was talking there. What'd you make of the movie?
4: So I kind of love how cringe it is. I think it's meta to make it cringe.
1: Nice.
4: Like, compared to
1: is that a pun?
4: compared to what Facebook was kind of in 2010, right? I think there is something to be said there. I think that central character of Frances, I mean, she has two selves, right? She has like a work self who is very smart, but very meek and kind of silenced. And then she has this other self we're supposed to believe, right? Yeah. Who is much more kind of ballsy, brave, but still fairly isolated.
1: Yeah.
4: I also appreciated how she multiple times in the film claimed in the most deadpan way, "I believe in the mission." And I was like, wow, this is so social media, right? Yeah. This is so like, you know, you're sometimes putting something out there or making these claims and you don't feel it at all. It's not true. So I was trying to find kind of elements to appreciate
1: to grab onto.
4: That way, kind of about the film. And as for how, you know, public policy is kind of sprinkled there, I think we'll get into that too, but I didn't mind it.
1: Let's get into it now. I mean, like the idea of like this movie trying to take on some of those larger public policy debates. Like, was there anything that it got right for you?
4: Well, and I mean, here's where Aaron is probably better poised, right? Like an extremely offline man who brags about not having an email address. Probably this isn't exactly a layup for him, right? Let's be real.
1: Yeah.
4: So, I mean, early in the film, we had the Section 230 platform regulation element brought up. Like, whoa, like, what are you going to advocate for? That is still a live debate.
1: Yeah.
4: That is still important for us to understand. Can a platform be held accountable for the content that it facilitates and also how it facilitates it? What cracks me up is the meaningful social interactions, MSI, and how many times they said it in the film. Because even though that's Facebook's internal term for it, that is not how anybody who experiences these platforms talks about it.
1: Yeah.
4: So, you know, trying to understand the fact that the algorithmic amplification is a black box, and we've actually enshrined that into CUSMA and our trade law. We've agreed that we will not audit algorithms.
1: We're not asking them to reveal the algorithms.
4: Ever. We're not. And that's, I think, a dangerous position. I think we've seen that. We did get a few more clues.
1: Yeah.
4: We got a few more clues in the movie that a share from friends and family is one of the most highly valued types of interactions.
1: Yeah.
4: An emoji was actually weighted more than just a like because it takes extra effort.
1: Yeah.
4: So keep that in mind, everyone, when you get emojis from me. and then also comments back and forth, right?
1: Yeah.
4: So comments sort of going that element.
1: Yeah.
4: So are people really spending less time, or kind of what kind of time are they keeping on the platform? I'll just sort of close by saying this character, sub minimal character who's the former friend or acquaintance of Frances. It's a little bit weird how they know each other. Who knows? Maybe that's very Facebook-y.
1: Yeah.
4: I would have loved to see more of her over time throughout the film and her own interactions with the platform. I think that was really missing from the film in terms of our changing relationship. The platform has changed a lot. I'd love to go back to the 2010 version of Facebook. That would be fun. If they offered that, I would pay for it.
1: Yeah. Yeah. I mean, I think that there's something to be said about like the idea that like I watch this movie and go, I don't know if Aaron Sorkin knows what he wants out of Facebook either.
4: Mm.
1: You know, like after like sitting down and watching this entire thing, I want to play you guys actually a clip of Aaron Sorkin. He was on the New York Times interview podcast. So here he is talking with the host Lula Garcia Navarro about how he sees Mark Zuckerberg.
10: I will tell you that in terms of Mark, in both cases, social network, social reckoning, or any anti-hero, which is what Mark is, not a villain.
11: Describe the difference for people who might not understand in your mind what an anti-hero and a villain is.
10: An anti-hero has good intentions. They think they're doing good. And in the case of Mark, or again, any anti-hero, I, as the writer, I can't judge that character. I write that character as if they're making their case to God why they should get into heaven.
11: You don't think Mark Zuckerberg is a villain?
10: Are we talking about real Mark or my Mark?
11: Well, tell me what the distinction.
10: Okay. I don't want to pass a judgment on real Mark. I'm not here for that.
11: Okay.
10: The Mark in The Social Reckoning is an anti-hero. Not a villain. And
11: well,
10: I know
11: what
10: exactly
11: is Mark Zuckerberg's case to God now? I mean, in
10: that he's bringing people closer together.
1: That's Aaron Sorkin. He's making the distinction between my mark, the mark that he wrote, and the real mark in the real world. I think that's an interesting distinction to make because he's reminding you again that he's writing a character, and he's reminding you again that not only is he writing a character, he's writing a character based on some of his like really deeply obsessive sort of ways that he thinks about the world in terms of a character trying to go like, hey, I'm trying to just prove to the world that I am good. So in that sense, he's saying Mark Zuckerberg, not a villain, but actually somewhat of an antihero. Rad, what do you make of what you heard from Sorkin there?
2: Well, I mean, look, first of all, I mean, my definition of an antihero might differ because I think of some good, some outlaw that might be doing good. And certainly that's not something I see in either version of Facebook or of the social network or social reckoning. But certainly this idea of a more complex character who thinks he's doing good. I mean, I saw that in the Social Network. I mean, I saw aspects where that character that's played by Jesse Eisenberg is more complicated. And you could root for him when he's sticking it to the Winklevi, you know, but then you could also be appalled by how he treats his best friend. Whereas in this movie, I mean, I don't see it at all because the story is so black and white, because he stacks the deck, because, Jeremy Strong's portrayal of this is more of like a whiny villain who is, you know, like there's no credence given to his kind of argument for absolute freedom of speech.
1: Yeah.
2: And that's because of the way this movie is shaped. I mean, like, you know, the movie is shaped in a way where it's like old media versus new media. Wall Street Journal is this bastion of truth and fair journalism, whereas new media is complete, like, you know, run by just greed and no concern for the greater good. Okay. So at no point does he give Mark Zuckerberg in his movie any kind of credence, any benefit of the doubt for his argument, any kind of, he doesn't complicate his arguments in the sense that there is distrust with old media. There is distrust with institutions like the Wall Street Journal. There is a reason people are flocking to these things. We don't get those complexities because he doesn't make room for those complexities. In fact, the Avengers made more room for complexity when it came to Thanos than he does in this movie.
4: Oh my God.
1: Oh my God. Like, that's first, the notion that you've seen any of the movies sounds like a lie to me, first of all. Fred, what about you? What do you make of that idea of framing Mark Zuckerberg as some kind of antihero?
3: Well, I think the Mark Zuckerberg that's in The Social Reckoning is not in The Social Reckoning enough to really formulate an opinion one way or another. I think this movie would have worked just as well, if not better, without the looming specter of Zuckerberg in it. And I think we don't know enough about what Sorkin thinks his Mark really wants to pass that judgment. He's not really granted much personhood in this movie, such that I think you can make that distinction between villain and antihero one way or the other.
1: I think like the idea of like there's not enough there to grab onto. That is compelling to me. But also in many ways, I think like whether people think Mark Zuckerberg is an anti-hero or a villain here, the movie is kind of making the case that the algorithm itself is maybe the villain, Vaz. Like, do you want to talk a little bit about that?
4: We're all trying to figure out, you know, who it is. I love that in that interview, though, he's like, oh, I don't want to pass judgment. Oh, that's very platform. I'm just the platform.
1: He's just the platform.
4: Take a position.
1: I'm just the player. I'm just the guy who wrote the thing. I just directed it.
4: You wrote and directed it. You're taking a position.
1: A little bit.
4: So let's take it.
1: Yeah.
4: Just like with the platforms.
1: Yeah.
4: Sorry, what did you want to know? I forgot now.
1: But the idea of the algorithm itself is
4: Yeah. I mean, I think that externalizes things. I think that's very convenient, just like, again, platforms itself, to be like, well, it's not us. It's not the people who work there. You know, we're not complicit. We're just connecting people, like, no biggie. Yes, stuff's happening. Right now, there's...
1: We did stuff.
4: Right now, there are elections that people are, you know, concerned. We're amplifying, again, right-wing positions more kind of than they should be, that there is a, if you can call it an algorithmic hand to being that
1: neutral?
4: Scale.
1: Yeah.
4: It's not neutral, but humans are still behind this, guys, right? These don't come out of nowhere. So I think it's a very kind of convenient externalization. And actually, at the end of the film, and I know this will break your heart, but when they were splicing things up with the January 6th riot, I found that very affecting. I found going back to that, how we experienced it, again, through videos, through social media, that you're checking social media to see that the U.S. Capitol was stormed so violently that people were hurt, that people died.
1: Yeah.
4: I didn't mind the stretch of the connection to something that started out, again, connecting people, share some friends and family photos, update, you know.
1: And then you connect that straight through
4: line. Do a quiz. Remember the quizzes?
1: I remember the quizzes. And then things got worse. Although I think one of the through lines of your career is you constantly trying to remind people, hey, humans are behind this. I feel
4: 100%.
1: Because I feel like sometimes these organizations get so big that we maybe forget that essential fact of, oh, no, there's still a person you can kind of hold accountable. Do you think the movie did that well?
4: There's still a person we can hold accountable, but it is fantastic that Mark Zuckerberg still runs this company, right? No, it's because of his ownership and, and how the board is structured. But there's another universe where there's new leadership, where
1: different figures.
4: Different figures, where, you know, it's an open question. Is he kind of a millennial man-child who's just digging in his heels? You know, he has this reputation not as an innovator, but as a very expensive copycat, right?
1: Yes, yep.
4: And he did try to do Metaverse, which we're conveniently ignoring.
1: Which is still not working as far as like
4: last time I checked.
1: And I'm not getting involved in that. I really appreciate you guys. Thank you guys so much for this conversation. This has been the best. Thanks again.
2: Thanks for having us.
1: Yes, of course. Fran Hoffner is a senior news writer with Vulture based in New York. Fass Bednar is a managing director of the Canadian Shield Institute. She's also the author of The Big Fix, How Companies Capture Markets and Harm Canadians. Rad Simon Play is a freelance film critic in Toronto. You can find his work in the Globe and Mail, CTV's Your Morning, and right here on Commotion. My name is Alamin Abdul Mahmoud. This show is called Commotion. We'll be back tomorrow. We'll see you then.
0: That was the CBC's own Commotion. Up now, Tech Life from the BBC. How tech transforms the way the world works, learns, and plays.
12: Hello, I'm Chris Vallance, and welcome to Tech Life, the program about technology and how it's changing all our lives. Today, we talk to an entrepreneur hoping to build a virtual data center in space by using computer power that's already up there in satellites. Tech Life's Liv McMahon is in the studio to tell us about her conversation with a whistleblower whose story has hit the box office.
13: I've interviewed former Facebook engineer Frances Haugen. Her leaks to a newspaper reporter several years ago made news around the world and led to a new film about her story that's just been released.
12: And we're all at sea on the good ship Tech Life. Yes, trade makes the economic world go round. I find out if rotating sails could help power the container ships that carry much of it.

0: Now, where should data centers, the computing powerhouses driving the AI revolution, be built? They often prompt fierce debate when they're built here on Earth. So how about space?
1: 10, 9, 8, 7, 6, 5, 4, 3, 2, 1. Ignition.
0: When SpaceX's Transporter 18 mission took off from Vandenberg Space Force Base in California, it carried an unusual payload, an experimental satellite from Google, part of its Project Suncatcher program to test the feasibility of AI data centers in orbit. But that launch also carried a piece of software into space, created by a company founded by a Kenyan-American entrepreneur. The software aims to use spare computing capacity on satellites to do useful tasks, including running AI, and by connecting the satellites together to create a virtual data center in space. Rama Afulo is the founder and chief executive of the firm Satellite. I began by asking him about what it was like to be at the launch and watch his tech ascend into space.
2: Yeah, it's quite a unique experience. Rocket goes up. This is a Falcon 9 rocket. Goes up into space, deploys its payload, and it comes right back down. And there's this sonic boom that you feel when it lands. It really shakes you. And I was watching this with the Google and the Planet Labs folks, and everyone was super excited as if this is the first time watching this. Meanwhile, a lot of those folks have been getting their satellites put into orbit for a long time.
0: You mentioned Google, and there was quite a bit of press attention on that launch. Yep. Because Google were putting their project, I think it's Suncatcher, yes, into space. That's their effort at putting a data center into space. Now, you've got an effort to do something along those lines. We'll talk about that in a minute. But why are people interested in putting data centers in space?
2: There's a sort of long line of folks who've come out of the woodwork in the last couple of years with a plan to put data centers in space. This is something that I've been keenly interested in for a long time. And I was, during my time at SpaceX and Google, I was really pitching this internally. Now, the reasons for making that a reality include the 24/7 access to solar energy. And of course, part of the idea here is that you also will have a natural cooling a mechanism since space is cold, but you have, of course, the other thermal issues like dissipating the heat as well. But just in terms of the plus side, those are the biggest reasons why people are doing this.
0: Now, you were on the same launch as yes, as Google, and you used to work for Google, as you've mentioned. But yes, your approach is interesting. It's a little different, and it's based on software. And as I understand it, it's basically helping satellites help each other to process data in space. Tell me what you do.
2: Yeah, that is correct, right? So it's labeled colloquially as virtual AI data centers in space. And so the idea for us is, how do we create a way to make these satellites as efficient as possible, act as quickly as they possibly can, only send down critical data that is needed on the ground, but in the end, be able to help each other to do this. And we can also, and we've also proven this in orbit, deploy local AI onto these satellites to solve for a number of different issues.
0: In a bit of tech jargon, we sort of talk about processing things, if you like, yes, close to where the work of the computer will be used, is sort of at the edge, don't we? And the space is pretty edgy, really. I think we could say that.
2: Well done.
0: why do you want to process all the data in space? Why not just send it back to Earth, where we've got lots and lots, yep, of computing power?
2: So on the cost side, typically satellite operators don't own their own ground station, which is essentially the network of antennas down on the ground that capture the data from the satellite, right? So they are charged by these ground station operators significant prices. It adds up in the end. Then there's the total latency, the speed. If you're able to reduce the amount of data that you have to send down to the ground, you can get it down to the ground faster. And then lastly as well, it takes a satellite 90 minutes to go from the same point in sort of low Earth orbit back around to that same point again. one full orbital cycle, one full revolution around the Earth. So these things are zooming at 17,500 miles an hour. So you don't have that much time to be able to have a connection with that ground station to send it down and to have all of that data being sent down. So it's a combination of factors that means that if you can process as much of it as possible in space.
0: What kind of things are you thinking about, particularly AI type applications that you might now be able to do in space rather than on the ground? And I think you mentioned processing images as well. So, for example, if you're taking pictures of the ground, maybe yes. You can get the AI to chuck out ones where something like a cloud was in the way of what you wanted to, the image you wanted to capture.
2: Yes, exactly. So let's say you're taking photos of places that have had bad seasons in terms of agriculture. And you realize that in certain regions, a lot of your photos have cloud cover or have some sort of interference. So what you can do is instead of waiting to see if those images are bad when you get them on the ground, you can pre-program software up in space to say any images that you take where that has more than, let's say, 60% of the image being sort of disfigured by any number of issues or being corrupted, delete those first. If 40 or 50% of your images have those issues, you're saving half your cost of sending your data down just by being able to do this in space first.
0: And I suppose it gives a degree of resilience if, you know, you can potentially sort of offload data to a neighbor if you think something's going wrong on your satellite, for example, and you can back stuff up and things like that.
2: That's exactly it. You can transfer your data to another satellite, to another node.
0: So essentially, you're kind of trying to create a mini internet in space between satellites.
2: That is correct. Nothing more to add. That's
0: true. And that was Rama Afulo, the founder of Satellite. This is Tech Life on the BBC World Service with me, Chris Vallance, and with you, our listeners. On last week's edition, Imran Rahman-Jones took a deep dive into supercomputers, devoting the whole show to the subject. It's a great listen. Do check it out. It generated a lot of questions from listeners, like Angus in the UK, who WhatsApped us this question. With the life expectancy of a supercomputer being apparently 5 years before it's replaced, what happens to the old one? They can't just be traded in, or can they? Olive Coleman also wondered about that, but she wanted to know where supercomputers were manufactured. And given the heat generated by these machines, is it reused, she wondered, for example, to provide heating to local communities? Ian Lowe in Germany wanted to know how good the UK's national supercomputer would be at mining cryptocurrency. How would it compare to, say, a modern crypto server, he wondered. There are a lot of questions, so many that I think we'll have to dedicate a future programme to answering them. And if you've got an idea or a question you'd like answered in a future Tech Life edition, do get in touch. You can WhatsApp us a text or voice note to +44 330 1230 320, or you can send us an email to techlife@bbc.co.uk. Do remember to say who you are and where in the world you live. The story of social media is a fascinating one. It's transformed how billions of us live and how we see the world and each other. Unsurprisingly, it's a subject that's also inspired filmmakers. In 2010, The Social Network told the story of the founding of Facebook. Now, 16 years after its first screening, a standalone follow-up movie is out called The Social Reckoning. Inspired by true events, it tells the story of a female engineer, Frances Haugen, who turned whistleblower at Facebook. Tech Life's Liv McMahon has been speaking to her and is here in the studio. Welcome back to Tech Life, Liv.
3: Hi, Chris.
0: Liv, we're going to hear some of your interview with Frances Haugen, but first, remind us who she is.
3: Frances Haugen is a data scientist and product manager who's worked across big tech, but she's perhaps most known for being the Facebook whistleblower. In 2021, she divulged what became the Facebook Files, a series of bombshell leaks said to have shown that Facebook prioritised growth over safety, something it, of course, strenuously denied. My chat with Haugen covered quite a few different areas, but I obviously had to ask her about social media and if in the years since blowing the whistle at Facebook, she feels it's changed for the better.
4: I think in the places where we have seen action, we have meaningfully better social media than we had before. So, for example, in the United States, now that we have the 47 U.S. state attorney general lawsuit, we have meaningfully different rules for the floor when it comes to Instagram and kids. But those protections don't apply outside the United States. You know, unless the U.K. steps up and says we demand more for our children, unless the EU does, other countries, those things don't one-for-one transfer. At the same time, the places in the world I was most worried about, this is some of the most fragile places in the world, Facebook still plays a huge role in the information environment for those locations. And we have not seen a meaningful improvement in the laws protecting those locations. And so countries around the world need to stand up and demand more because Facebook is still pretty unaccountable when you think about it.
5: Most recently, there's been a sudden kind of rush to maybe for several countries to look to implement bans for social media. I think Indonesia's already implemented it. Australia has as well. Lots of our listeners in various countries around the world will have governments who are considering implementing these bans for children at the moment. What's it been like to see that sudden kind of rise of calls for bans, and how effective do you think they will be?
4: So I am a big believer in the power of social software to connect people. And I am not an intrinsically a prohibitionist. Like, I don't believe, you know, kids should never be on social media. But the challenge is, while we have the ability to design social spaces online that are good for kids, that bring out the best in us, we currently don't have a system of incentives to encourage platforms to actually use the tools they have available to them. So, for example, platforms could have been reining in and saying, kids deserve access, but they probably shouldn't be using 8 hours a day of my platform. You know, that was the thing they've always had available to them because there weren't financial legal incentives to do that. They never did. So as long as we are seeing platforms not willing to step up, I think the fact that countries are now stepping in and saying we're going to have to do bans, at least for some period of time, is good because it's the only thing that will actually bring these platforms to the table.
5: In recent weeks and over the last couple of months, we've increasingly seen some quite stark and settling warnings coming from former AI safety researchers from within that industry, which has, of course, seen explosive growth over the last couple of years or so. What's it been like seeing these warnings emerge? Is whistleblower action something that you think is needed right now?
4: I think right now, whistleblowers have never been as important as at any point in history, right? As we move from having an economy that is industrial based on repeated, you know, set products. So, you know, I buy a car, you buy the same car. It's basically the same product. When we move to these digital spaces where every one of us has a different experience, like chatbots, other AI systems, where saying this is what the AI is very hard because we each have a different experience. Whistleblowers are our only way of knowing whether or not these companies are lying. And I think the fact that we are seeing more and more whistleblowers is a great sign because having a culture of dissent, having a culture where we say, no, we each have a responsibility to make sure we have a great future with technology is exactly what we need while we're waiting for a larger governmental oversight structure to step in. Because we shouldn't be reliant on individuals to do the right thing. We need to have mandated transparency and access to data for the public so that there is no incentive to lie.
5: Yeah, and I think, you know, for me, I grew up with social media, with platforms like Facebook and Instagram. And I think I'm very conscious of the fact that while I grew up with those platforms, our younger listeners will now be growing up with AI chatbots and character platforms. And so much is changing so quickly. Are you worried about the AI sector kind of following in social media's footsteps or missteps?
4: When it comes to our new wave of AI friends, I worry that we are seeing a very similar phenomena to what we saw with kids and Instagram, right? Like the AI never tells you you're wrong. The AI doesn't demand more from you. The AI doesn't have a bad day and acts irrationally. It makes it really hard to go, oh, I want a human friend after having had this wonderful, perfect digital friend for a couple of years. And I worry we're going to wake up in 5 to 10 years and say, why did we let ourselves lose a generation of kids? We should be having conversations about what is appropriate and how much is safe now, not waiting for the consequences to come in like we did for social media.
0: Frances Haugen there, and fascinating to hear what she had to say about the potential impact of AI on children. Liv, did she talk about her old boss at Facebook, Mark Zuckerberg, at all?
3: Yeah, so I asked Frances if regulation was a way forward and what it might look like in AI at the moment, especially given we've heard some very stark warnings from researchers recently in the sector and calls for regulation. And Meta's place in that fast-moving sector was certainly something that came up.
4: Starting from a position of saying every big frontier lab must have external observers who get to go and check the homework is a way of us beginning to have trust in the documents that they already are publishing. And the reason why we have to do this at a legislative level, a regulatory level, is we have not seen all the frontier labs being willing to be open. So for example, Mark Zuckerberg has taken a page out of his social media book and basically said, hey, you know, if things are dangerous, people should just not do them. The fact that Mark has kind of shown, you know, a very relaxed attitude about AI safety is very dangerous when we're playing at the scale that we're now playing at.
0: Well, that's Frances Haugen's view. I imagine you put that to Meta. What did they say?
3: Well, we did approach Meta to ask them for a comment, but at the time of recording, we haven't yet received a response.
0: Well, thanks very much, Liv. That's Tech Life's Liv McMahon. Always a pleasure to have you on, join the programme.
3: Thanks, Chris.
0: Container ships are the backbone of international trade. If you've ever seen a big one close up, you'll know it's hard to convey the dizzying size. It's almost like a skyscraper tipped over on its side, piled high with stacks of shipping containers. Now a UK company aims to supplement these vessels' mighty but polluting engines with a different source of power, the wind. Now, those of you with bat-like hearing might have noticed a whirring sound in amongst the wind noise. That's the sound of a vessel at sea fitted with rotor sails. Rotor sails are chimney-like spinning columns, and they're increasingly being used as an additional green source of thrust for big ships. Now, a British company, Anemoi Marine Technology, has signed a pioneering deal to fit one to a container ship. Claire Ermston is their chief executive.
6: Anemoi was founded in 2015, and we have been installing rotor sails on commercial ships for nearly 7 years now.
0: Why is it important to put a sail? And let's talk about the sail technology in a bit, but why is putting sails on container ships something that people want to do?
6: I think for the wider shipping industry, all ship owners are looking to reduce their emissions and their fuel usage. And rotor sails and other technologies are kind of fuel agnostic. So regardless of what fuel the ship is burning, rotor sails help reduce those fuel emissions and ultimately the CO2 emissions, which are harmful to the planet. And I think a lot of consumers, obviously, ships are sending goods all around the world and very conscious of the emissions that the ships release. And so Anemoi is playing its part in trying to reduce those harmful emissions reduce the impact of those emissions in the environment.
0: These sails, they're not like the sails that you would see on a sailing boat. They are very different. Tell me about your sails.
6: Yeah, so a rotor sail is a very large, tall spinning cylinder. And it works very similar to the concept in an aircraft wing, where a pressure differential is built up by the rotor in the virtue when it spins. So we get a pressure force that's higher at the back of the rotor versus the front, and that creates thrust to propel the ship forward, which is 10 times more effective than the lift that you get from the same kind of phenomenon in an aircraft wing, which has upward thrust. So the thrust is really important, so that can either speed the ship up or you can slow the engine down to the same speed using the wind, which reduces the fuel consumption of the ship. And therefore, either way, you save fuel and emissions.
7: How big is it? I imagine to get enough push to make a difference to a container ship, which are very big, it needs to be a pretty large sail.
6: Yeah, so the rotor sail we're putting on the container ship is 5 metres wide and 35 metres tall. So very big.
7: If I wanted to compare that to something, I mean, is that like the kind of like the pole of a big wind turbine? I mean, what could you compare it to?
6: Yeah, it's probably not too dissimilar, probably a bit shorter than a turbine. But on the container stack, the containers will still be above the rotor sail.
7: Oh, that's interesting.
6: Yeah.
7: So one of the things about sailing is obviously it's all very dependent on the direction the wind is blowing. What kind of can it work no matter where the wind is blowing? Where would it struggle in terms of the wind conditions?
6: So the best winds are side winds. So largely up to sort of like a 30 degree angle. The winds it doesn't work so well in are headwinds.
7: Right.
6: So directly coming forward of the ship. So we try and use technology to navigate through the wind to optimise those wind angles or wind intensity, as we call it, to make sure we optimise the use of the rotor sail. But in headwinds, we just turn it at a really slow speed. But the rest of the time, the control system will understand where the wind is blowing and it will speed the rotor up or slow it down accordingly to optimise the savings.
7: And how fast does it spin? I mean, it sounds like it's a bit variable, but what's the sort of the range?
6: So it can go up to 170 revolutions per minute. So
7: that's quite fast for a 35 metre tall.
6: Pretty fast, yeah.
7: There must be some complex engineering getting that to work in heavy swells and things like that.
6: Yeah, absolutely. So we have a gearbox inside which controls the speed and everything. And it is designed to work in quite really strong winds, heavy winds, winds that humans perhaps don't like, but rotor sails do. That's when it's working its best, when it's really, really windy.
7: Container ships must present all sorts of challenges. I mean, I've been to a port and I've seen some large container ships being loaded, and there isn't really much of a square inch of deck space on them, and the containers are stacked up high. And you know, when you think about adding sails to them, the first question is, where on earth do you put it? Has that been a challenge?
6: Yeah, so it's a great question, and I think this is why we're really excited to be part of this pioneering project. So you're quite right, on a container ship there's very little deck space. So what we've done is put a rotor on the bow of the ship right at the front where there are no containers. And the kind of logic behind it is that we think that the way that the container stacks stand behind the rotor, the wind will obviously kind of get stuck there, and that will create a higher winds around the rotor. So it should generate considerable winds for the rotor being in that position. But it's a trial, so we're really excited to see how it's going to work in reality.
7: What kind of savings are you hoping to make in terms of general consumption of fuel?
6: I mean, it's hard to say because it's a trial, but on our other rotor sails, we roughly save around 1 to 1.2 tonnes per day per rotor sail. So you're looking at, you know, 5 to 6 tonnes of fuel a day for a ship. Most ships sail around probably about 300 to 280, 300 days a year. So you can save up to 1,500 tonnes per vessel per year, which is around 4,500 tonnes of CO2. So to put that into context, that's the equivalent of powering between like 9,500 to 10,000 homes in the UK with electricity for a year. So it's quite a significant saving.
7: And are rotor sails now becoming more common? Is there fairly widespread adoption starting to occur?
6: Yeah, so I think in general, with wind-assisted propulsion, because there are other types of sails, in 2020, for example, there were only 8 installed, and there's now over 100 installed. And the prediction is by 2028, there'll be over 1,000 wind-assisted propulsion systems installed or on order. So it's seen some real significant growth in the last few years, which is great to see.
0: And that was Claire Ermston, the CEO of Anemoi Marine Technologies. Well, our journey over the airwaves is almost at an end. But don't forget, you can contact us about today's show or perhaps something you think we should include in a future edition. You can email us at techlife@bbc.co.uk or you can WhatsApp us on +44 330 1230 320. Please include your name and do tell us where in the world you live. Today's edition was produced by Tom Quinn and Imran Rahman Jones and presented by me, Chris Vallance.
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2: From CBC News, the World This Hour, I'm Mike Miles. Authorities in Ukraine say Russia carried out large-scale attacks across the country overnight. Emergency crews pull an injured person from debris after a high-rise apartment in Kyiv was hit. The mayor says two people were killed, more than 20 others injured. President Volodymyr Zelensky says the Kremlin's attacks targeted Ukraine's energy infrastructure. He says it's further proof Moscow is defying U.S. President Donald Trump's energy ceasefire between Moscow and Kyiv. Over the weekend, Trump said the countries had agreed not to target refineries and other energy sites. Zelensky also claiming it's the second night in a row Ukraine's partners did not give advance warning of an attack. U.S. officials have recently threatened to stop sharing intelligence with Kyiv. Trump says that has not happened. An ex-Ukrainian soldier goes on trial today in Germany. Sergei Kuznetsov is accused of being a co-perpetrator of a war crime. It involves the 2022 Nord Stream pipeline explosion in the waters between Sweden and Poland. Those pipelines funnel Russian gas into Europe. Two Ukrainian nationals were arrested, prosecutors accusing them of acting on behalf of the Ukrainian government. Kuznetsov denies the charges. Saskatoon now has a brand new MRI machine, part of an upgrade being made to the only First Nations-owned imaging clinic in Canada. And as the CBC's Helena Mahalanik tells us, local leaders are hoping it will fast-track treatment in the region.
3: We're showing other nations what we can do when we work together.
4: Chief Kirby Constant of James Smith Cree Nation is celebrating the launch of a brand new MRI machine in Saskatoon. The National Medical Imaging Clinic opened in 2020 and is owned by the James Smith Cree Nation, Chukasta Payson Band of the Cree Nation, and Peter Chapman Band. Indigenous Services Canada contributed just over $930,000 to the total $3.4 million expansion. Saskatchewan's Health Minister Jeremy Cox says this means more people will get in the clinic's doors.
5: More capacity means shorter waits for patients, faster clinical decisions, and ultimately helping patients get the care that they need.
4: These developments are a part of Saskatchewan's 2028 goal of 90% of diagnostic scans within 60 days. In 2024, the average wait time for an MRI scan in Saskatoon was 100 days and closer to 300 in Regina. Helena Mahalik, CBC News, Saskatoon.
2: Communities across northwestern Ontario are celebrating the province's decision to adopt permanent daylight time, aligning the region with Manitoba, which announced last month it will no longer be changing its clocks in the spring and fall. Sarah Law has reaction.
6: The change affects northwestern Ontario communities that are currently in the Central Standard Time Zone, beginning roughly 130 kilometers west of Thunder Bay. Several surveys were conducted.

0: selected about which time zone they wanted to follow.
1: There are some 70 communities.
0: That's Kenora Rainy River PC MPP Greg Rickford. Rickford says the decision was unanimous.
1: Not one poll had under 90% to go to Manitoba's decision not to change their clocks anymore.
0: Kewetinohm NDP MPP Saul Mamakwa represents dozens of the region's First Nations, most of which are remote. He says his members travel back and forth to Winnipeg for business, health, and social services.
2: You know, we did not want to be the island of Central Time and between Ontario and Manitoba.
0: But for those in the Eastern Time Zone, the clocks still go back an hour come November 1st. Sarah Law, CBC News, Thunder Bay, Ontario.
3: Bail's been rejected for the person accused of helping plan the Tumbler Ridge mass shooting. James Bryant, a.k.a. Melody, is accused of giving Jesse Van Rootselaar money and advice during months of online conversations ahead of the February attack. Six children and two adults were killed. The defense was seeking Bryant's release under strict conditions, including house arrest and restricted internet access. Bryant returns to court next week. That is The World This Hour. For CBC News, I'm Mike Miles.
4: 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I'm Saroja Coelho. Now from the BBC, it's Heart and Soul. Personal approaches to spirituality gathered from around the world.
5: The strongest hurricane to hit the island in modern history.
6: Hurricane Melissa slamming Jamaica. She is no joke, this one. It's a Category 5.
7: In the town, all the churches were damaged. You know, we are scattered. You're walking, but you're not sure if you're walking. You're talking, but you're not conscious of what you're saying because you're so horrified. And at the same time, we're thinking about, where are we going to get together again to worship and pray that your faith will bring you through this.
8: From one-room chapels in Sugar Belt villages to churches that survived slavery and emancipation, Hurricane Melissa leveled Jamaica's religious legacy in hours.
9: It has to become your mantra, even if you doubt it sometimes and you're like, God, what did you do? Why are you doing this? You still find that little seed and say, you don't have to understand all of this. You just have to deal with what you have been dealt with.
8: I'm Nick Davis, and this is the documentary on BBC World Service. I was one of the first to report on the unfolding disaster. For Heart and Soul, we're back at Ground Zero, where Hurricane Melissa made landfall on Jamaica's southwest coast.
10: So, we're just making our way into Black River. So much of this area is still very much a disaster zone. Oh, wow. It's the first time I've seen the parish church since the storm, and I mean, this was iconic, and now the only thing which remains is the steeple from what we can see. People digging. The whole back section of the church has just been blown inwards.
8: We're here to meet Alison Morris, organist and passionate parishioner at what's left of St. John's Anglican Church.
11: By the time I start working, I even forgot you were coming, man.
8: Alison's a music teacher.
12: I'm going to play something for you now. This organ has been here.
8: And before the storm, she ran heritage tours around her hometown, where she played the 100-year-old church pipe organ that was inside St. John's. Today the sun shines as Alison leads a team of volunteers who sift ruins and neatly stack bricks to one side.
12: We had certain artifacts which we were definitely looking for, and it was great when we found some of them. And we found Jesus already, and we found most of Mary. So we're missing John's. We have his right shoulder and leg, but we need the rest of him. Having found most of them now, our focus is on getting whole bricks out. Part bricks too, but whole bricks that we plan to use in whatever springs up from here. It will be including bricks from the old church. a lot of this brick ended up in Jamaica coming as ballast in ships that were coming for like sugar and other produce. When the sun would come up, there'll be rays of sun just coming down and hitting just in front of the sanctuary. And me, I always felt like it was just the light of God shining through at that moment. Beautiful, beautiful. People would sometimes wander in on a Sunday just to sit and look and be amazed. Different groups would come and worship with us just for the majesty of the church. It's so many things, you know. It's just the workmanship, it's the architecture. And when you combine that with your faith and all the symbols that are inside it, it was really an experience to be inside this church.
8: The disaster hit the building at St. John's the hardest and tested the strength of the faithful. And it's a story that's repeated across countless congregations whose churches and chapels were also destroyed by the storm.
13: We're sort of looking at what's remaining. It almost looks like a bomb's here.
12: It does. It's shocking. I mean, it's been 4 months now and I still get a jolt when I come, because there is so much brick that has fallen and basically, well, the whole roof has gone.
13: How do you make sense of it when the prayers go up and there's still so much to do?
12: When you pray, sometimes you'll get an answer. It won't be the answer that you like. Sometimes you'll get an answer and the answer is not in your time. And sometimes you really pray just to try and make that connection yourself. I can't say that my faith is the strongest faith in the whole world and that I don't have a lot of doubts. Because, I mean, faith is not something that is logical, and I tend to be a very logical person. So it's hard for me to have faith, and I don't always have it in the measure that other people do, or maybe that I should. You know the phrase, I can do all things through Christ who strengthens me? To me, that is the core of what resilience is. People say, you're so resilient in all the while that we are feeling so vulnerable and terrible. But you do what you have to do in the circumstance that you have been dealt with, because you have to do. And so you just do.
14: So right now my task is picking up the little bricks, putting them in the wheelbarrow, depositing them somewhere else.
8: That's Alison's daughter, Courtney.
14: You feel the emotions of it, but then there's times where it's like you just have to do the task, because everywhere was damaged, but when you see something that was so huge just diminished like this, I realized that you can really plan your whole life and you can have all the things planned and something can just happen in a day and get rid of all of it. We can lose everything, but we still have people. We still have our families, we still have our friends. But if you have community, then you'll be okay.
12: When we came out walking the day after the hurricane and I saw the place, I realized that there might be things in here that people would want to take as souvenirs that were precious to us. And at that point, we got out organ pipes and we got out a couple of the steel pans. And I looked at the pan and it was rusty, it was banged up. It was my daughter who came down with me that day and we found a spot. She was the videographer and I played. And when I started playing and it played a tune, I just started to cry right there.
8: In the video, Alison plays the battered and salvaged steel drum whilst Courtney films her in front of the tumble-down church walls. It's a powerful testimony.
12: Having that pan being able to play despite all, it captured so much of how I think a lot of us were feeling. We were just like, how will we ever get over this? For me, the loss of some of these buildings is almost like somebody has died.
13: A lot of these places have got very traumatic histories, but they're important to keep.
12: You know, people sometimes ask me, you know, how can you be an Anglican given that past? But I say, you know, if you are a faith-based person, you believe in the transformative power of Christ. I'm always in favor of knowledge. I mean, Jamaica was a British colony for 300 years, from 1655 until 1962, when we got our independence. The Anglican Church used to be the state church.
9: originally this is, was not the church of the black man or the small man or the disenfranchised man. So I think it's very important to keep markers of what was before. And then, of course, I have the family history here. So my family has been here forever. So I grew up here. I was baptized here. I was married here. I was confirmed here. I played the organ here. So I'm here. It's just part of me. The church is a community, and the people are part of the church.
15: Yeah.
9: Apart from two people who are here today, everybody else here is a parishioner. My two children are here. Dee is a parishioner. Fiona is inside digging up. The guy who just walked past, Junar, he's one of the salvage team. Janar
8: stands up to take a break from scavenging. He's tall and slim and in his late 50s and wears a wide-brimmed hat to shield the midday sun.
7: I was confirmed here and it has been a part of my life ever since growing up. Our faith has really impacted. It started off acceptance of Christ. You cannot lean on your own understanding, but lean on his understanding, and that's what gives you the strength. That's where you get the strength. That's where you get the power. That's where you get the vision. So given that, you know, we try to get together and to see how much we can salvage and put back as quickly as possible.
9: The value of our town will be diminished, and I have no qualms about saying that it will be diminished if we take down everything historical that's there just because some of it has been damaged. The hurricane has already totally erased at least 5 of our iconic buildings. And so if we have a few that are still left, I think they are worth the effort. Let us make the effort. If it turns out that for some reason something can be saved, then we would said, we tried. We didn't just give up. We wouldn't give up on our own house. You find a cross?
11: Oh. Ah! I need help, though.
9: Sorry.
15: This is such an important moment.
9: We need help inside. We find the cross. Fiona found the cross.
15: All of the weeks of trying to recover items, finding the cross is the moment.
9: Oh my God, I can't believe this. Well, I can't believe it, but...
15: If you could see Alison's face, everybody, like there is such a smile. It's just beaming.
9: Ale, ale, ale. Here it is. Isn't that the cross, my girl? Oh, my God. Isn't that the cross?
8: The cross is an 8-foot-tall processional artifact cast in solid brass. It's been carried through the generations by successive priests, and now it's buried beneath 4 feet of rubble.
9: She good at digging, you know, and when she decides, she go and find something that's under somewhere. No, just to move some of this that keep dropping back down on it. All right.
8: You're listening to the documentary on the BBC World Service. I'm Nick Davis, and for Heart and Soul, we're in Jamaica as faith communities continue to rebuild after Hurricane Melissa. We leave Alison and the community salvage crew behind as together they tease the last of St. John's sacred artifacts from beneath the debris and follow the course of the Black River along flood-ravaged roads to Lakovia and a rendezvous with Father Tony.
16: Morning.
8: His Lakovia parish covers 4 rural ministries, St. Thomas, Holy Trinity, St. Jude's and St. Margaret's.
16: Kimberly, oh.
8: And it's a busy patch.
16: Hello, Kimberly.
15: Oh, yes.
16: All right, take care now. Good.
15: Okay.
16: Yeah. Small as we are, we have about 14 different churches in Lakovia. For me, the church's responsibility, and I put it as a responsibility and a duty, is also to the school and the wider community.
8: In the aftermath of Melissa, his priority was to get essential workers back on their feet. It didn't matter to Father Tony whether or not they came to his churches or not, if they were believers or non-believers.
16: It's difficult. It's heartbreaking. It's heartbreaking because really and truly, to build back this church is going to take a lot of money. A lot of money. So we're going to start by going down to Lakovia Primary and Infant School. I want to introduce you to 2 staff members who we helped to build a one-room space for them.
8: The road is lined with the remains of people's homes. House after house has been wiped clean away, leaving nothing but a slab of concrete foundation.
7: So you see that blue and yellow wall there?
10: Yes.
7: We're going to turn into the entrance, which is coming up on the left. And from this side, it doesn't look as if there's any damage to the church because the east wall stood up fine. But the rest of the church is rubble. And some of the children say to me, you know, they have said to me, Father Tony, I'm not going to get to graduate, because he's associating leaving primary school and going to high school with having a big function in the church. And some children, they come up to me and say, when are we going to build back the church? When are we going to build back the church? And I say, well, we may not be able to build it back. We might have to do something else. And then some of them will say, no, we want it back the same way it was. Want it back the same way it was. And I've heard that from children and from adults who are not members of the church. And they have their houses to rebuild as well. And their furniture to try and purchase over again. A lot of stress. There's one young man comes to mind immediately. He lives in a family yard, or was living in a family yard, but he had built a little one-room place and he had furnished it. He lost everything. He lost fridge, stove, the building, everything. And so he just had to start over from scratch. And that's the case for many, many, many, many people. When I saw you, I said, boy, but I have to introduce you to Shereem. She laughs. She knows why she's laughing.
17: So my name is Sheree McLeod.
7: So Sheree is our clerk here at the school, but she was also our, not our, but the government shelter manager. And the government, you know, appoints different schools to be shelters in these situations.
17: The first thing I saw was my church. And, you know, I was so disheartened, I was broken. I glanced at it, and then I could not look at it for much longer. It's one of the oldest churches, if not the oldest church in this community. Almost everybody who would have been born and raised in this community would have had some connection with the church. Either they would have been christened there or baptized as a baby. They would have come there as a child. Maybe as an adult, they would have gone elsewhere. But some form of connection, if not themselves, some form of family members would have had some connection in the church. And even for us at school, that's where we use for every function at school. So without it, we are suffering.
15: You know when you have times of trouble, because clearly that's your church, did you pray? Did you reach out to God?
17: Yes, we were praying, and I remember one of the time when I started hearing our roof like it was going, and my daughter said to me, come on, mommy, it's time to pray. And, you know, all three of us, my husband and my daughter, we got there right in the living room, and I've never heard my daughter pray like that before. We prayed and prayed and prayed. We had to, you know. That was our only hope, our only source of hope, you know, reaching out, because based on how things were happening, what we were hearing and seeing on the outside, oh, God, we had to be praying. Tears welled in my eyes immediately. But then I said, no, I need to be strong. Though persons would have said it's just maybe stone and, you know, board, whatever, it's more than that to us.
7: Hello, how are you?
15: Hi.
7: How are you?
15: So many hugs, Father. Yes.
8: As we head to the kitchen, Father Tony's met with high fives from the children and an enormous hug from Monique, the janitor.
9: Thanks to him today, I'm living in my own home, feeling very much more comfortable and more safe.
15: If it wasn't for the help of the church, how do you think you would have been able to get back?
9: I don't know. I feel more protected. I feel like I wasn't a burden to anyone anymore, getting back in my own space.
8: Even though she isn't a churchgoer, Father Tony built Monique a new one-roomed house because her need was greatest and because schools need great janitors.
7: So I said, okay, let us put it out to all the staff. Who needs help with their homes, who wants help with their homes? And it was basically Monique and Jackie, who hopefully we'll find now.
18: Oh, yeah.
9: Thank you. Because
18: terrible, terrible. I have my house, my zinc blow off, my furniture wet up, everything destroyed.
15: And so
18: it was horrible.
15: The church, Father Tony, yes. The community have really... So how did they help you then?
18: Some came over and they helped me, like packing away some of the stuff that got wet up. Some helped me to try to rebuild back the place, also with Father Tony.
15: So this is...
18: It don't finish as yet. We have more.
15: There's more work which needs to be done.
18: Yes. I would say thank God for sparing our life, that we can help each other to build back ourselves. Yes.
15: So your faith hasn't been shaken at all?
18: No. Because it's an experience for everyone. It's an experience for everyone. So we experience it, and then from there, we can move on.
15: Has church become more important for people?
19: Everybody started praying. I've never seen persons so, you know, supportive of each other until after Hurricane Melissa. After the hurricane and I went outside, everybody, you know, losing everything, one would believe that everybody would be all distraught and, you know, crying on all of that. But they were so happy knowing that they, you know, were alive. They demonstrated so much love to each other. So, I think there is something good that came out of Melissa, because I've never seen so many persons supporting each other before.
15: So, Father, I remember seeing pictures of this church. I remember driving past this church. It's almost unrecognizable.
20: This lawn was like a bomb disaster. They had to be... You see those long planks that were up on the roof? Some of them were like spears down in the lawn. And the guys had to literally break them and then dig them out. You know, that's what it was like. So I was here one night with them, and this youngster, a young guy, is walking by. He sees me, I'm outside, and he says to me, I don't know him any at all, but he's obviously part of the community. He says to me, look how much history gone. And is one of these young men who you don't expect to hear that kind of thing from. You can't judge a book by its cover. But looking at him, you wouldn't expect him to say something. But that's what he said. Look how much history gone. All right, so this little porch has a concrete ceiling. This is where we had our church committee meeting.
15: And as you can hear, we're just going to shelter inside for a moment because the rain is coming down. You can probably hear the thunder in the background, but this is part of the problem.
8: The road turns into a river in a matter of minutes, and those potholes we could at least see before, they've disappeared under inches of water.
20: You're going to turn right, and then after you pass the gas station, you will, at your slow pace, look out for a turn on the right.
15: Very much so. I have no problem with driving slowly.
20: And that's okay with me too. So the unfinished concrete wall?
15: Yes.
20: We built on a room on the other side of that wall.
15: That's lovely.
20: Tarpaulin everywhere.
8: We've got one more stop to make in the village of Slipe to meet a man Father Tony calls Bunch of Hair.
20: All of the buildings here were damaged. This play field you're looking at was a total lake. That house over there,
15: that's
20: what we built for Navlene.
15: Oh, that's lovely.
20: All that was there was just a concrete pad on the ground. It hasn't shaken my faith, but when I drive and you see the zinc all over the place, you see the destruction, you see the mangroves just dried up, it's just depressing, even now.
21: Hi, how are you doing? Are they here? Bunch of Hair and Ida? Bunch of Hair, don't cuss me.
15: Now I see what you mean. Now I see why it's called Bunch of Hair.
8: A man with the longest, thickest dreadlocks I've ever seen emerges from a plywood house.
21: And you are looking at Edward and Ida, this loving couple. They've been together a long time. You can tell by the color of his beard. His nickname is Bunch of Hair. No, that's how I know, but I know, Pastor know everything. So we're here, and we have pretty much completed their one-room dwelling place. It was flat on the ground. There was nothing here at all. We cast the floor. This is a 17-foot by 16-foot room. And there are two windows in the front. There's a window at the side. We're going through the front door now. There's going to be a back door. And it is the same kind of construction. We have four by four columns at each corner, planted in the ground.
15: So when the storm came, you were living next door?
1: No, right here.
15: You were living here?
1: Right.
15: But you didn't ride out the storm here, though?
1: No, we moved from here and protect ourselves in our deck place down there.
15: Okay. And then when you came back, just nothing?
1: Nothing.
8: Nearly 6 months have passed since the worst hurricane shook Jamaica to its spiritual core. Amazing grace. And the congregation of St. John's gathered to give thanks to God at an outdoor celebration, and the cross took pride of place.
9: The history won't change because it has already happened. When you don't have any physical markers of it, it's very easy to forget. And, you know, some people would argue that, well, don't bother keep any buildings from colonial times. But I would say, even if you're mad at everybody who had anything to do with anything colonial, you still need to remember who to be mad at. You know, let us not just forget that this place is a place that wasn't born yesterday. It wasn't born with Hurricane Melissa. It has seen hurricanes before. It has seen earthquakes. It has seen fires. It has seen disasters that have burnt down nearly the whole town. And we have risen.

0: Rather than breaking belief, that brutal act of God has strengthened faith and brought communities closer together.
1: What it has done, it has shaken me into acting for the benefit of the people who are suffering. That is what it has done. At no point in time can I say that it has broken my faith. And I don't think I've ever asked, Lord, why have you done this? I have not. It has strengthened me personally to keep working for the benefit of the people. Now that we have done not quite as much as we can for the people, because the money is exhausted now. And although I am personally tired, I am tired. But there's still people out there who need help.
0: You've been listening to Heart and Soul on the BBC World Service. The programme was presented by me, Nick Davis. The producer was Matt O'Donoghue. The executive producer is Rajiv Gupta. Until next time, thanks for listening.
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3: This is absolutely one of the hottest topics in medicine at the moment.
4: Today, we're talking about a certain category of drugs. And unless you've been living under a rock, you'll have heard something about at least one of these.
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8: Tirzepatide is a 39 amino acid peptide.
9: New Zealanders can purchase the weight loss drug Wegovy from pharmacies tomorrow.
4: They hit the headlines hard around 2023, and there are no signs of the hype slowing.
10: The peptide that's going to change everything, a peptide called Retatrutide.
4: It's about time we give them the Our Changing World treatment. What's the science behind these GLP-1 or incretin drugs? And what's going on with them in New Zealand? Kia ora, nau mai haramai ki te ao hurahanga. Hello and welcome to Our Changing World. Ko kraken kanan tēnei. Let's just crack into it. This story begins with investigations of a type of peptide that showed promise for helping people with type 2 diabetes.
3: Actually, when they were being developed as drugs, it was because they increase insulin secretion. So they promote that pancreas to push out more insulin, which meant it was a suitable drug for diabetes control.
4: Dr. Andrew Reynolds, Associate Professor at the Department of Medicine at the University of Otago.
3: But what they found in those early trials is that people were losing weight a lot. The patients of those trials were just saying, oh yeah, I haven't felt hungry for the whole trial. I've really just reduced how much I eat.
4: And look, there's a lot of chat about the weight loss effects of these drugs, and we're going to get to that. But it's important not to skip over this role in helping those with type 2 diabetes. According to Te Whata Ora stats, more than 340,000 people in New Zealand have diabetes. Type 2 is the most common form, representing about 95% of cases. And it's becoming more common.
3: Typically, it occurs in older adults, and it's part of a metabolic cluster, so it links really closely with things like obesity and heart disease. Effectively, type 2 diabetes is where the pancreas, one of our organs inside our body, can't produce enough insulin to meet our needs. Insulin is a hormone signal that tells the body to get sugar out of circulation because it's too high and it's doing some damage, and to put it inside the cells. So if we don't have that signal, getting sugar out of circulation, then it stays, it's too high, and it's doing some damage, mainly to the fine capillaries and the parts of the body that has really fine vasculature, things like your eyes, your kidneys, and also your extremities like your feet.
4: It's a chronic disease, and the impacts of leaving it untreated can include loss of vision, foot complications requiring amputation, and chronic kidney disease and kidney failure. And there's a well-established link between being overweight and the risk of developing type 2 diabetes.
3: The issue here is the pancreas can't meet up with demand. And if you're living in a larger body, you have a greater demand to get the insulin circulating around your body. So it's an increased stress on the body if you have more body. So typically, type 2 diabetes, we would say the pancreas isn't functioning. It's sort of burning out and not doing its full job. And having excess body weight sort of leads into that. It also, having diabetes tends to triple your risk of heart disease. So it's connected to heart disease as well as obesity and all the body weight related cancers as well too.
4: Andrew researches the management of type 2 diabetes and heart disease. Mostly he focuses on lifestyle factors, food, exercise and sleep. But he's also interested in medications, and the impact of GLP-1 RAs is impossible to ignore. So, word salad time.
3: Glucagon-like peptide 1 receptor agonist is a drug class that sits broadly within something called incretin therapy. So there's other incretins, GLP-1 is an incretin, and they all sort of act on the body through a similar pathway, and they act all over the body as well too, which is not something everyone appreciates.
4: I'm going to get into this because, well, let's face it, if you're an Our Changing World listener, then you don't just want the basics. You want to really understand what's going on. Remember, Andrew said the pancreas produces insulin, which signals for sugar to be taken out of the blood and stored away. Well, the pancreas can also produce glucagon, which does the opposite job. It signals for glucose to be released into the blood. Glucagon is the yang to insulin's yin. Where do incretins come in? They're released from your gut after you eat. And the two biggies are GLP-1 and GIP. They pop on over to the pancreas and say, hey, we've just eaten. Can you pump out more insulin? We're going to need some of that. And also, by the way, we need less glucagon right now. They also slow emptying of the stomach and send satiety signals to the brain to shut off hunger, which means you feel fuller for longer. This is what those early type 2 diabetes trial participants were experiencing with GLP-1 RAs, which led to weight loss. So natural GLP-1 does this by binding to different receptors in different parts of the body and brain. And the RA, the receptor agonist bit in GLP-1 RA, means that the peptide drugs made by pharmaceutical companies do the same thing. They bind to these same receptors, triggering the same signals. And it seems GLP-1 receptors are in a lot of different places in the body.
3: Studies coming out that connect it to things like bone density mass, which you'd never think about if it was just an insulin-stimulating drug. It has lots of interesting roles within the brain in regards to dampening sort of reward systems. It has roles in heart function, also kidney function as well too. It surprisingly does a lot of things all over the body. And the immediate comment I have to say there is that largely we're only seeing a positive signal. It's not doing something damaging. Quite often when we develop drugs, new classes might have a benefit on one group, but then you might see, say, an increase in a certain type of cancer with long-term use. So they're incredibly well studied from a safety perspective to ensure that by giving them to people or prescribing them to people, we're not introducing an unknown harm. We don't always understand the drug paths of how a drug works, to be honest. And there's drugs that we've used for 60 plus years, and we don't really understand how they work, but we know they do work. In this situation, these drug class, this GLP-1 RA, is actually the first weight loss drug where the benefits outweigh the risks or the side effects. So previous attempts at doing weight loss drugs have had some pretty horrific side effects. And this is that first sort of, wow, we have a clear weight management drug that works for most people. They're effective and most people can tolerate them without any of those dangerous side effects.
4: Cue hype.
11: One hot topic everyone in Hollywood still seems to be talking about is Ozempic.
4: So what's the story in New Zealand? Well, here, it's MedSafe that reviews evidence and approves drugs for use. Pharmac decides whether they will be publicly funded and under which criteria. For New Zealand, February 2021 is a key date because this is when it was announced that Pharmac would fund the first GLP-1 RA for type 2 diabetes patients that fit certain criteria. It's a dulaglutide drug with the brand name Trulicity. In 2023, a liraglutide called Victoza was added. Now, side note here. They're both active ingredient and brand names for all of these drugs, and I'm going to use both throughout because hopefully it clears up some confusion about what's what. I've heard different pronunciations, I'm just going to go with one of them. The drug names all end in tide because they're peptides, synthetically made small chains of amino acids. Okay, so it's possible that more GLP-1 RAs will be funded by Pharmac in the future for treatment of type 2 diabetes. ones you've likely heard of. A semaglutide, Ozempic, and a tirzepatide, Mounjaro. They're both MedSafe approved and are both currently under assessment for funding by Pharmac. In a comparative systematic review, semaglutide came out as more effective at lowering blood sugar level than the drugs we have funded now. And the evidence suggests tirzepatide is more effective than all three. Tirzepatide, brand name Mounjaro, is actually a dual GLP-1 and GIP receptor agonist. Remember, GIP was that other important incretin released from the gut that signals the pancreas to boost insulin and decrease glucagon. This twincretin drug, as it's dubbed, further boosts that signaling. So the summary of these GLP-1RA drugs for type 2 diabetes treatment in New Zealand is they're all effective, some more than others. Pharmac is publicly funding two for patients that have consistently high blood sugar levels despite treatment and is assessing a further two for funding. They're already MedSafe approved. But as Andrew mentioned, when the type 2 diabetes trials were going on, the weight loss results for patients were really drawing attention.
3: And depending on dose and type, that sort of weight loss varies between groups. Some of them show around 13% body weight after a year. Some of them show up to 21 and 22% body weight after a year. The important thing to note is that in these trials, these people are incredibly well supported. They're often given things like total diet replacement. So instead of eating or making their own foods, they just get little sachets that are nutritionally complete, but they don't have to think about it. They'll also often have dietetic support as well too. So the trials are showing a best case scenario. 21% of your body weight is a lot of body weight to lose within a year. And more realistically, we don't expect to see those large amounts when they're sort of prescribed by a GP and you're free living and you still have to decide what to eat and have to make it and clean up the dishes afterwards.
4: In New Zealand, there are currently three incretin-based drugs with MedSafe approval for weight loss or tackling obesity. A liraglutide drug by the name Saxenda, a semaglutide called Wegovy, which is basically Ozempic with a different dosage, and the same tirzepatide, Mounjaro, that I mentioned above when talking about type 2 diabetes treatment. None are currently publicly funded, but that could soon change. The Obesity Treatment Advisory Group assessed Wegovy and gave it the thumbs up, recommending that it be funded for obese patients that meet certain criteria.
12: The weight loss drug Wegovy is a step closer to getting public funding in New Zealand. It's been moved onto Pharmac's options for investment list. Now, that includes more than 100 drugs the agency would fund if its budget allowed.
4: Now it's just the small question of money. How big is the problem of obesity here? Well, just recently, Dr. Andrew Reynolds was part of a multinational research paper that looked into the numbers.
3: And I guess the good news for New Zealand is that we have a slowing of incidence, new cases of obesity, typically in children and adolescents, but that's really nice to see. And that's sort of in line with most of the developed countries in the world. The unfortunate news is that we actually have a much higher prevalence of obesity in New Zealand, so existing cases, than most developed countries. We have around 1 in 3 adults in New Zealand who are obese, so their BMI is over 30. That's just the measurement of obesity. And if you compare it to probably France has almost half the rate of obesity in their adult population. So we have less incidence over time, which is great, but we still have this really high prevalence, which means there's a lot of people who could potentially benefit from weight loss drug support.
4: And Andrew's excited about what these drugs might be able to do for patients here.
3: The potential future uses and application of these drugs are amazing in New Zealand to really think about in relation to health improvements. The biggest question in this area at the moment is, well, who is the next patient priority group that we give them to or we fund them for? Obviously, funding them costs a lot of money for the government. However, the benefits they incur should be more so. So over the lifelong benefits of having a lower body weight for certain conditions is a huge potential cost savings for the healthcare system. Less people coming through with complex conditions or multimorbidities, more people living happier, healthier lives, also working for longer and paying more taxes. So the government would love that. The key questions of where to go to next, we could sort of loosen the regulation on people with type 2. There's certainly lots of conditions like sleep apnea where weight loss would be beneficial. There's a lot of surgeries where people have to lose a percentage of their body weight before it's safe to operate on them. And that's normally done as an individual struggle where they have to go away and figure out how to lose 5% of their body weight in 10 weeks. These sorts of drugs would really help with that. So there's a lot of future applications that will be beneficial and that we should be considering, especially once the price of these come down and the availability increases, because there's a lot of different patient population groups that will really benefit from having access to them.
4: The cost right now for those who are self-funding is between $400 to $900 per month, out of reach for many. So far, we've been talking about the good things, but let's get into some of the concerns. First, side effects.
3: Obviously, the most common one is the gastrointestinal distress, and that might present as bloating or cramping or diarrhea or constipation or gurgling or regurge or heartburn. And that makes sense because all of a sudden you're eating suddenly a lot less food. And so your system has to adapt to that, and it can do so with an element of grace or with a larger amount of discomfort. So that's obviously the transient and most common sort of symptom or thing experienced. Some of the rarer ones are really interesting because we don't know what the pathways are. How does it get there? The most obscure rare one to me that popped into my mind is actually with some of them, there's a small risk of sort of suicidal ideation. So all of a sudden in your brain, you start to think about this thing that you might never have thought about in your life while using them. That sort of thought process goes away when you stop taking the drug, and it is alerted by your GP as a potential small risk. So you know what to look out for, but that must be a really unsettling experience to suddenly have these thoughts that you don't normally have. It's a rare one. It's absolutely alerted by your GP to look out for. But it's fascinating that that actually happens, because what is happening in your body physically that leads to that? No idea.
4: There's also something dubbed eye stroke that's been reported on recently. In this rare side effect, people experience vision loss due to disruption of blood flow to the eyes. MedSafe are monitoring this and encouraging reporting of any incidences. Those are the acute side effects. What about long-term impacts? Well, the drugs haven't been around long enough, so we kind of don't know yet.
3: I guess the logic here is if we had to wait 40 or 50 years of a drug being used before we could market it, that's a lot of lost opportunities for lives saved and health improved. We do introduce these sorts of drugs after very strict and rigorous testing, hundreds of millions of dollars to get a drug like this onto the market, which is kind of why they cost so much, because people are recurring their costs. So we're quite confident that for most things that we can measure, it's safe. And then what we do is we use population-level data of users versus non-users to sort of look at those really rare events or those unintended harms. Initially, maybe not 10 years ago, 5 or 6 years ago, I think there was this question or concern in some of the data that using GLP-1s increased pancreatitis or pancreatic cancer. So once someone found a signal like that in a population, everyone else looked in the available data and then they pulled the data together to see that there wasn't an increased risk of pancreatitis or pancreatic cancer. There's a huge focus on these drugs at the moment to look for where they might be hurting people, given that their uptake is so massive globally. And so from that sort of breadth of data, we look at population level risk of those cancers and things, those rare events that might be happening. And really happy to say that at the moment, we haven't seen any clear signal where these drugs are doing some unintended harm.
4: Speaking of long term, how long do you have to take these drugs, which are generally prescribed as weekly injections? And what happens when you stop?
3: The way in which these drugs are prescribed is really important, because what they do is they blunt your hunger, your signaling, and they reduce your reward signaling. So if you're often having, you know, a piece of chocolate on the couch at 8 p.m., you sort of reduce the buzz of having that, and therefore you don't want to have it in subsequent days. That activity, that dulling of hunger signaling, only works while you're on the drug. Once you go off the drug, it all returns. And if you haven't learned anything about appropriate foods in appropriate amounts, you don't have anything to sort of rely on. You just go back to normal eating habits and you regain your weight. I think it's around 70% of people are back to their weight within 1 or 2 years. So the way that we prescribe them is a little bit contentious here, in that we don't give them that wraparound support. We don't teach them about healthy amounts and healthy foods so that they can sort of do better after the drug is removed.
4: This feeds into the next concern. Dear to Andrew's heart with his nutrition hat on, what are people eating on these drugs?
3: So there's anecdotal stories and sort of quotes from studies where people say, oh, I'm not hungry, so at the moment I'll wake up and I'll have a piece of toast and some tea at 11 a.m. And then by around 7 p.m. I'm still not that hungry, so I'll have a piece of toast and a cup of tea. And so their whole dietary intake that day was two pieces of toast and two cups of teas. That's not normally enough protein. That's not enough fiber. It's probably not enough iron and all the other sort of micronutrients that we need. So there's this concern with long-term use. We might be introducing issues. Calcium obviously is a big one too. So if you don't have enough calcium, you might be weakening your bones. And because these are largely prescribed to older adults, there's those huge risks of introducing unintended harms through micronutrient deficiencies or inadequate fiber intake or protein intake. So that's one of the risks that we're definitely interested in, but it might take years and years to develop, and it might be a very rare signal. So while we're looking and people are anecdotally writing about that as a concern, we don't have strong evidence to know that that's going to come about. So we're trying to preempt that. And talk more about people getting the right wraparound support when they're prescribed a GLP-1RA so that those malnutrition issues never occur.
4: Like others, Andrew thinks that dietitians could help here if they were given prescribing rights.
3: At the moment, the GP prescribes these drugs to you, and they typically have a 15-minute window where they can tell you all about it, tell you those side effects to look out for, and send you on your way. A better model, I think, might be is if a dietitian was the prescriber. Dietitians in New Zealand have prescribing rights, so they can deliver things, but they don't yet have prescribing rights for GLP-1 RAs. If you had a dietitian that could prescribe them, so you were referred from your GP, you'd probably have more likely a 45-minute session, and they could really do some of the fundamental awareness of, okay, if you're only going to eat a little bit of food, making sure that you have enough protein and fiber, calcium and iron are really important. And so these are the key foods to focus on. I think that change in the way that we deliver these drugs and prescribe these drugs would be hugely beneficial. And it would completely circumvent sort of those issues of malnutrition or undernutrition in the years to come.
4: Another concern that has popped up, which MedSafe alerted about in May this year, is the use of weight loss peptides that have been bought online.
13: Increasing amounts of peptides are being seized at the border, and MedSafe warns any products sold or used in this country have not been tested for safety.
4: It's another social media-inspired trend. Often, it's young, fit, healthy people who have ordered things online outside of prescription and injecting these things that have arrived in the post. And honestly, to me, this feels like a wild gamble with your health. Doing this bypasses all the checks and balances that regulators have put in place around manufacturing, approving, and prescribing medicines. It could work out fine, but it also might not. There are no guarantees that these peptides or what they say on the bottle have been manufactured safely, are sterile, or are even in the concentrations advertised. MedSafe specifically warned about another incretin drug called retatrutide. Of all the hyped incretin therapies, retatrutide, or reta, is the most recent and most hyped.
10: And this is going to be a $1 trillion drug. Mm-hmm. $1 trillion. But people are already taking it. I've never tried it, but people I know who have taken it said it works phenomenally well at a fraction of the dose.
4: It's showing up on influencer accounts and is being illegally imported into New Zealand. But again, this is gambling with your health. This from Australia this year.
14: The chief health officer has issued an urgent warning about an unapproved, potentially toxic peptide product. Six people have already suffered acute liver failure after taking the weight loss drug labelled retatrutide.
4: Developed by pharmaceutical company Eli Lilly, retatrutide is currently in phase 3 clinical trials and is a triple agonist, targeting GLP-1, GIP and glucagon receptors. Which seems a bit counterintuitive given the role of glucagon in regulating blood sugar. But it's also got a role in increasing energy expenditure and fat burning. Combining this with the incretins makes retatrutide extra effective. Results to date show typical average weight losses of 20 to 24%, as well as improvements in blood glucose control for those with type 2 diabetes. It's not yet been approved anywhere for use. Eli Lilly plans to submit an application to the US's Food and Drug Administration in early 2027. So if you're seeing it available online for personal use, it's black market. And there are concerns about people with eating disorders seeking out such drugs. Despite these issues, Dr. Andrew Reynolds continues to be hopeful about the good that incretin therapies can do for diabetic and obese patients, and for New Zealand in general, by relieving the burden on our health system. There's also some interesting evidence from studies showing they might have a role in helping people tackle certain addictions, like alcoholism.
3: Really fascinating direction, and potentially a really powerful tool to support people with substance abuse issues.
4: While the pharmaceutical companies are developing the next round of better, more effective drugs, and versions that are ingestible rather than injectable, the first batches are coming off patent in different places, which means that the cost plummets and they become more widely available. What does the future look like then, with these drugs around?
3: Patents have dropped recently in Canada and China and India. So those markets are now having generic versions coming on. It's completely changing the pricing structure and therefore the availability. It also helps the supply issues at the moment where there's only a few producers. There can now be dozens of producers. So the current issues of supply, demand and cost are huge, but they could be very temporary and short term as it changes. Once they are commonly available, wow, what a changing world that is. There's already this concept of an Ozempic economy in place. So it's moving over away from the health consequences and looking at how the market and supply and demand meet more broadly. So it could be that people do eat out less, and I think there's evidence of that, which means restaurants aren't making as much profit. It could be that takeaways are also far less productive in regards to making a profit. I saw something interesting about airplanes sort of making a profit because the average weight of their passengers is going to be less, and therefore the gas used to fly them to different countries will be lower. So they'll make more profit off lighter passengers. I've also seen some records in sort of like fabric producers where the mean size of a dress or a piece of clothing will go down. And because they sell a large piece of clothing for the same price as a small piece of clothing, the fabric producer will be using less fabric to make the same amount of clothes. So really interesting financial repercussions that go way beyond health, sort of being talked under this banner of the Ozempic economy.
4: Thanks to Dr. Andrew Reynolds of the University of Otago. This episode was produced by me, Claire Kincannon. Script editing was by Liz Garten, and sound engineering was by Mark Chesterman. For other related episodes, check out the show notes. Also, Our Changing World has a newsletter where I share backstories, science commentary, and different articles and podcast recommendations. 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Te nā koe I whakarongo mai. Thanks so much for listening. I'm Claire Kincannon. Have a great week. Kia pai, te wiki.
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4: From CBC News, The World This Hour, I'm Mike Miles. Canada's largest trade mission to India in 30 years is in Mumbai today. India is a key part of the Carney government strategy to increase non-U.S. trade. And as Susan Ormiston reports, trade with India is heating up.
5: Fresh fruit, vegetables, dry foods.
6: 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Agri-food and tech is a key part of Canada's ambition to increase bilateral trade.
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6: Paula Duncan at Exporter Orionsi is looking to expand pulse and lentil exports to India.
7: They had a bad crop this year.
6: The trade mission is a prelude to a comprehensive trade agreement expected to be signed in Canada in December. The goal is to double bilateral trade to $70 billion by 2030. At a Bloomberg New Economy Forum in Delhi today, Canada's International Trade Minister, Maninder Sidhu, said India wants what Canada can offer.
8: They're asking for another supply of critical minerals.
6: The trade mission is focusing on agri-tech, aerospace, clean tech, pharmaceuticals, and energy. Susan Ormiston, CBC News, Mumbai.
4: A Montreal father is set to be sentenced today in New York State for the murder of his daughter. Luciano Fratellin was found guilty of second-degree murder and concealment of a human corpse. His 9-year-old daughter, Melina Fratellin, was found drowned in a marsh in upstate New York in July 2025. Her father had initially reported the young girl had been kidnapped, but he was arrested not long after. Fratellin is facing life in prison. Ukraine's president says Russia continues to target critical energy sites despite Donald Trump's claim of an energy ceasefire. Volodymyr Zelensky says overnight aerial strikes across Ukraine targeted power infrastructure and residential buildings. Anna Cunningham has more.
9: Racing to rescue the injured in Kyiv. This 9-story apartment block hit by a ballistic missile strike overnight. For a second night, Ukraine says it had no prior warning, usually through U.S. intelligence, of incoming ballistic and cruise missiles launched from Russia. It's what allows Ukraine to issue air raid alerts. 18-year-old student Vladislav Matvichuk told CBC News how they have become essential.
10: I went out from my home. In a few seconds, there was like a lot of booms, so we didn't have an alert.
9: A minute or two can make a difference between life and death, says Tatiana Konmiets.
11: We don't have any chance, we don't have any choice to protect our life.
9: Ukraine also says Elon Musk's Starlink satellite internet terminals appear to have been restricted overnight. U.S. President Donald Trump denies withholding intelligence just days after lifting his own sanctions on Russia in a diesel deal with President Vladimir Putin. Anna Cunningham, CBC News, London.
4: The Vatican says Pope Leo had a tranquil night after undergoing surgery. The Pope, after having the lower lobe of his right lung removed yesterday, a diagnosis of lung cancer confirmed. Megan Williams has more on what this means to the Pope's agenda.
12: I think at this point, the biggest thing is uncertainty. The surgery went well, but the doctors still need to know whether or not the cancer has spread and whether he'll need more treatment. And that matters, of course, because the Pope has a very demanding schedule. There's no vice Pope or some figure like that who simply steps in if he's sick.

0: quick. There's the Vatican bureaucracy that keeps working, but there's only one pope. So in the short term, the Vatican will keep functioning, but some major decisions are going to have to wait if Leo decides, or if doctors decide that he needs a longer recovery or further therapy. The first real test will be this big upcoming trip in November to Uruguay, Argentina, and Peru. For now, it's still on, but that could change depending on what doctors find. Megan Williams, CBC News, the Vatican.
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0: Welcome to Ideas. I'm Nahla Ayed.
1: Are you aware of the Cascadian movement?
2: The political movement, yes, yeah, certainly, with the flag and the emphasis on the West Coast, and as a secessionist movement, I suppose.
3: Sounds intriguing. I guess they'd have to take the Canadian dollar. That might not make them so happy.
4: But a lot of values are more in common with Toronto, but our atmosphere, our vibe is a little more in common with Seattle.
0: There's a place on the west coast of North America.
5: I often heard that they felt more like each other than they did like their national counterparts from other regions.
0: Its independence movement is slightly different from Alberta's or Quebec's. Or maybe it's not an independence movement at all, really.
5: They referred to themselves with some sort of understood title that unified that region.
0: The place is Cascadia.
6: The idea of Cascadia has never really fully gone out of style. It's always kind of lingered.
0: Often described in stereotypes. A land of coffee, umbrellas, and plaid.
6: Ecology and culture layered on top of one another.
0: But beneath the surface is a story about identity, geography, and how the two collide.
5: What gets really interesting and complicated is just how layered our identities really are.
0: As part of our series on separatist movements, Ideas producer Matthew Lazen-Ryder looks at the idea behind Cascadia, what makes a nation, and how where we are can shape who we are. Hello, Matthew. How are things in Vancouver?
1: Hi, Nahla. It's surprisingly not raining. It's a beautiful day and feeling good.
0: Surprising there's no rain. Matthew, I've heard you talk about Cascadia for probably the better part of a couple of years.
1: Mm-hmm.
0: And here we are. What is Cascadia?
1: Well, what isn't Cascadia? So there are multiple answers to the question of what is Cascadia. And the simplest one is it's a geographic region that maybe could be its own political region. So it's British Columbia and Washington State and Oregon and maybe Idaho and maybe Alaska and maybe Northern California. And maybe they should all break away from Canada and the United States and make their own shiny new country.
0: That's shocking.
1: Right? Isn't it? It's often treated like a provocative or frivolous idea that crops up from time to time, and we talk about it on the radio or the TV for a bit, and then we kind of forget about it and we move on. But there is regular polling on attitudes towards our neighbors here in British Columbia. Every couple of years, there's a Vancouver-based polling firm called Research Co., and they ask BCers this interesting question, which is, do you feel like you have more in common with the people of Seattle and Portland or Toronto and Montreal?
0: Have you ever answered this survey?
1: I have never, but I have my own thoughts. And the results of this poll are pretty consistent. And in 2025, the last time this poll was done, 60% of British Columbians agreed they had more in common with people in Seattle and Portland than in Toronto and Montreal.
0: Certainly that has consequences.
1: Big ones. So I want to get into a little deeper question behind the idea. So why might people divided by a national border, separated by different laws and history and national characters, nevertheless imagine themselves as part of the same unique community? And if you really want to get to the heart of the idea behind Cascadia, here's a way to think about it. It boils down to two different competing orientations, horizontal and vertical.
0: Okay, that sounds utterly fascinating, but I'm not sure what you mean.
1: Okay, I sent you a picture.
0: Okay.
1: It's a standard map of the Pacific Northwest in the United States and British Columbia.
0: Mm-hmm.
1: And if you take a look at it, you can see there's a big horizontal line that cuts right across it.
0: Well, that's the border between Canada and the United States, the 49th parallel.
1: Yes, this big political separation of the United States and Canada. They're down there, we're up here.
0: Mm-hmm.
1: But there's a different way to look at that map, and I sent you a different one, and okay, the orientation changes.
0: Ooh.
1: So can you see the kind of direction that the lines run on this map?
7: Well, yeah, it's more vertical, isn't it?
1: Yeah, so that's a relief map of the Pacific Northwest, and the lines run up and down. Mm-hmm. And so you can see the coast mountains coming down from Alaska all the way to Vancouver, and then east of Vancouver, you can see the top of another mountain range going down from British Columbia, down through Washington State, down through Oregon, running into Northern California.
7: So that's the Cascades?
1: Yes, the Cascades. And between the mountains and the coast is this long green corridor running up and down. And in there are three major cities lined up north to south: Vancouver, Seattle, Portland. And the whole region is a place of fog and rain and Douglas firs and damn fine coffee and other West Coast stereotypes. And that region is what people call
7: Cascadia?
1: Yes. So here's the point, right? If you look at a map one way, if you look at it based on horizontal lines, you've got the States and Canada. And then if you look at it based on vertical lines, you've got Cascadia.
7: Is it a republic?
1: It's not a republic. It's not anything but a different way of looking at the map. And the Cascadia movement is different depending on who you're speaking with. So, yes, there is a small contingent of honest-to-goodness Cascadian separatists here, but there's also economic Cascadia. There's a thing called the Cascadia Innovation Corridor, which is from businesses and local governments to try and create more economic cooperation in the region. And then there's environmental Cascadia, which is groups like Regenerate Cascadia that do environmental restoration work north and south of the border. But Cascadia is also just kind of a pop culture bit of local pride. So there's a Cascadian flag. You can often see it as a bumper sticker. It's a name that the businesses use. So there's a Cascadia pet store up the street from me. There's Cascadia Tap House in Portland, lots of others. So it's kind of a moniker that connects us all. And there are physical connections. So there's Amtrak Cascades, this passenger train service that goes from Vancouver to Seattle to Portland.
7: Just as an aside, what does that flag look like?
1: It's a bit like the Lebanese flag. So on the top, it's got a blue bar. And on the bottom, it's got a green bar. And then right in the middle, instead of a cedar, it's a big Douglas fir. Mm-hmm. And it's often called the Doug or the Doug flag, because it's got, and we are lousy with Douglas firs up here. So it's a pretty good symbol.
7: So back to that train ride, I can only imagine how breathtaking it would be.
1: Oh, yeah. Well, actually, I've never taken that train ride, but I have made that drive several times. It's a thing, when you live in Vancouver, you get down to Seattle and Portland. Mm-hmm. It's a great drive. You go around Boundary Bay and cross the border, and you take Chuckanut Drive along these sandstone cliffs along the water, and then you get to Seattle, and it's just like a different kind of Vancouver. You go to Pike Place, and you get a coffee, and then you head down to Portland, and you got the Pacific Ocean to the west, and then you got Mount Baker and Mount Hood looming over everything in the east, and gosh darn, it's beautiful. So yeah, there is a political movement, a bunch of different groups trying to form some kind of new political, social, economic, environmental arrangement in the region. And the underneath all of these versions of Cascadia is the same idea that the people living along that north-south axis have more in common with each other than the people living along the horizontal lines. So we all over here share the same challenges, but also the same attitudes and aspirations and ways of seeing the world. And those ways are different in Vancouver, Seattle, Portland than they are from, say, Toronto and Montreal or Chicago and New York.
7: I mean, it sounds neat and tidy, but I'm wondering, is it actually true?
1: Well, that's the big question. And beyond that, like, why? What is the relationship between natural environment and worldview and attitude and politics? And how did a certain type of person end up in this weird spot between the mountains and the coast? And is there something about living right between the mountains and the sea that shapes your mind and heart and soul in some way? Something about, does something about living on the plains of Alberta or the shores of the Great Lakes make you one kind of person, and living out here makes you some kind of other? And I'm going to start with maybe an unlikely guest, a man who was born in Germany, moved to the UK, and then made his way to British Columbia.
7: All right, let's have a listen.
8: When moving to BC, I mean, it's you need to bear in mind that I moved from London. So this is like the most urban environment you could possibly be in. And the energy is exactly how you'd picture this. Like, this is a city that doesn't sleep. And then you move to Vancouver and it's quite different, right? Like, it's very nature forward. The culture is very West Coast. It's very laid back. It's a lot more casual. And you see this in the way that people interact with each other. You see this in how people are dressing, how people are spending their weekends. It's just, you know, it's sort of a different flavor of life. And I think the environment that we're in contributes to that a lot. And I'm certainly not immune to its charms. I do a lot of trail running. I spend a lot of time in and on the ocean. And I just think we are incredibly lucky that we have access to all these things.
1: This is Fritz Goetz. He's an associate professor in psychology at UBC. And Fritz is the director of a thing called the Pangea Lab, which stands for Personality and Geographical Ambience Lab, which studies what I think is one of the coolest sounding fields out there, geographical psychology.
7: I have never heard of the discipline. It's quite a combination of fields.
1: Yeah. So, Like our little maps metaphor, geography is one way of looking at the world. Psychology is a way of looking at people and what happens if you mix them up. And the essential question is, what does where you live mean for who you are? And he thinks a lot about mountains.
8: Many, many years ago when I was an undergraduate student, and this was back in Germany, and my advisor was Austrian. And so he had grown up in this tiny tucked away little village in the Austrian Alps. And we got into talking about, you know, what it would do to you to be surrounded by mountains. And I had grown up in this very, very flat part of northern Germany. And it just struck me that on a very foundational everyday level, there must be differences, right? Like, I grew up and you can see pretty much as far as your eyesight allows. Whereas he grew up somewhere where, like, you open your eyes and, like, you see a huge mountain. That's it. You see the mountain ridge and sort of your whole world is constrained in a way. And it shapes everything. It shapes access. It shapes how you spend your leisure time, how you think about the world, really. And so I think at that point, I was like, okay, there's probably something to it.
7: So, Matthew, is there something to it?
1: Well, the something is that there's got to be some relationship between the place you live and the way you are. There's got to be some kind of interaction.
7: But at this stage, I really have to get this question out. People who live in mountain regions can't all be the same. Mm. Like, I'm not the same as everyone else I live around, and you're not either.
1: No.
7: And if natural environment shaped personality, wouldn't we all think alike based on where we are?
1: Yeah, it's a good question. And that's why I say he looks at how these things interact, not just determine or cause, because the interactions are complex.
7: Kind of almost like nature versus nurture.
1: Exactly, yeah. There is a simpler version of this idea. So there's this very old theory in North America called the frontier thesis. You may be familiar with it. But this was an idea with origins around the late 1800s that claimed that what shaped American culture, particularly American political culture, was the experience of settlers on the American frontier. How frontiersmen kind of created the character of the country.
8: Yeah, it's the idea that during the European settlement of North America, Europeans arrive east. They're fleeing kind of like the famines that plague Ireland and Sweden and the lack of economic prospects in Germany. And so they make their way over there. And then it's kind of like the misfits and the gold

0: figures and the adventurous, free-spirited people and the people who strike with authorities, they keep moving west. Everybody else kind of stays east. They settle, they rebuild their life. And so that way you keep moving west until you hit a kind of insurmountable frontier, which are the Rocky Mountains for the most part. And then the idea is that kind of like in that place where there's sort of anarchy, or there's like not a lot of existing institutions, there's a lot of free land, this spirit of individualism prevails. This idea of like these iron-willed people that kind of make it on their own. They're in places where they cannot rely on others. They don't want to rely on others.
1: So the spirit of individualism prevails.
2: In the theory's original telling, yeah. And it was that experience of pushing across the frontier that created the American character in a way. Now, a lot has changed since the late 1800s, and that specific theory doesn't really hold sway anymore. For one thing, the supposedly free land was not empty and free. Indigenous people were already living there. And that the theory tried to explain a very diverse country with one sweeping story. Caveats aside,
0: what has really revolutionized my field, geographical psychology, is the advent of big data. So this is kind of like the revolution that happened with the internet, because suddenly you could poll these people. And so you could have data at scales that were completely unimaginable before. So now we're suddenly talking about like millions of people, and we knew where they lived. And we also need a bunch of demographic characteristics, so we could ensure that the effects that we see really have to do with where they live more so than who they are outside of their personality. And then we could relate that just to like how mountainous the environments are where they live. So essentially how hilly, how mountainous the physical topography of their zip codes is.
1: Wow.
2: So you can take one small piece of that old frontier thesis and actually test it. Like, hey, what kind of people live near the mountains?
0: And we could actually see exactly that. We could see that to the degree that this ethos of independence manifests in personality, those traits tend to be more pronounced in these more mountainous areas. And interestingly, that was true in all mountains across the United States, but it was especially pronounced in the Western mountains and the Rockies, more so than, say, the Appalachians, because the Rockies are not just mountains. They were the frontier during that settlement. So you have this combined effect of ecology and culture layered on top of one another that really gave rise to that ethos of independence that we continue to see in those places today.
1: So if what he's saying is correct, and there are layers of ecology and culture on top of one another, why would something that happened 150 years ago still show up today, Matthew?
2: So even if that old theory was part of this like sweeping, grand, mythological story about individualistic settlement, stories and cultures get connected to a place.
0: This is what we call a social founder effect. You can also think of this as a genetic founder effect. The basic idea is just you're kind of like a blank canvas in a place, and then people go there and they start creating this culture from scratch. And that sort of becomes enshrined in the practices and the stories we tell each other, in the institutions we build up, in the laws, in the rituals and the ceremonies we share, all the cultural elements that make up culture. And it gets passed down to generations and continues to characterize these places even when the frontier is no longer frontier, right? Nowadays, you have internet in Alberta, you have internet in Montana, like you can be anywhere that's very far away from urban centers and you can have access to the rest of the world. But that wasn't the case back then. And so these historical effects tend to outlive some of the ecological realities that created them.
1: So what does that mean for today, Matthew?
2: So you don't have to like be building a shed on the outskirts of your homestead to absorb like the culture of individualism and independence. So like there are all these institutions that get set up and stories and things that maintain a certain cultural idea. And so a good example is like the Calgary Stampede, right? You don't have to be an actual cowboy. You leave your suburban home and you pack the kids and in the back of the crew cab and you take them down to the Calgary Stampede for pancakes. It really has nothing to do with, you know, striving to survive in your daily life, but it carries that cultural story of ruggedness along that was attached originally to the ecology. So the stories and institutions of a place influence people hundreds of years later.
1: Wow.
2: The other thing is, if you like the sounds of that, you can move to a place that sounds like a place you'd like to be.
0: People will move to places that align with their psychological needs.
1: So Vancouver and Portland and Seattle are close to the mountains, but I'm not sure individualist fits the stereotypical idea of who lives there. I know that stereotype exists about Alberta and the Rockies, but around the West Coast, the stereotype, of course, as you know well, is more about progressives. Does individualist apply to the Coast Mountains and Cascades?
2: I think, yeah, it does. And of course, there are people across the ideological spectrum here. BC and Washington and Oregon all have these really stark ideological and political divides within them. I mean, there's even a Greater Idaho movement, which is this movement to unite all of the red-leaning areas of Washington and Oregon east of the Cascades with more conservative Idaho. But when you cross the Cascades, it does tend to get a little bit more progressive, but there is this strong tradition in Vancouver and Portland and Seattle of what you might call like the individualist or anti-authority progressive. And that is anything from, you know, the anarchists and radicals in Seattle and Portland and Vancouver to just more mainstream environmentalists who are skeptical of centralized government and traditional authorities. And so, yes, we have conservatives and progressives, and they're both kind of affected by this spirit of individualism. But I should say, individualism is only one way of looking at people. And when Goetz looks at personality and mountainousness, one big trait stands out.
0: And what we can see is that the strongest effect by far is this openness to experience peace. To this day, people in these mountainous regions tend to have higher openness to experience.
1: Fascinating. Openness to experience.
2: Yeah, openness to experience is one of the traits that psychologists use to measure personality. It's called the Big Five personality test. So openness to experience is basically curiosity and novelty, interest in new experiences. And people in mountainous areas tend to score very high on it. Now, they also tend to score lower on a couple of traits.
0: We also see that these tend to be places where people are less extroverted, which also makes sense. If you're in a very isolated environment, you need to be somebody who doesn't crave constant social stimulation because you're not going to get it. So we see this decreased extroversion or increased introversion. And we also see that these people tend to be less agreeable, so generally less pro-social traits, more of a self-focused way of life. So this is kind of like the personality profile that we see that is associated with these environments.
1: So I find it hard to square openness to experience, but less agreeable.
2: Yeah. And so like, if you want to take the historical idea, right, it's like, you got to be okay with being alone. You got to be all right with having a separation between you and the rest of the country. You only have yourself and the forests and the bears and the orcas and the salmon.
1: Explains so much.
2: it does. And when trying to think about how that might play into today, it's interesting because there is a pretty heavy stereotype about Vancouver and Portland and Seattle. And that is that it's really, really hard to make friends here.
3: Yeah, 100%. It's a friend of mine who moved here once described it as polite but cold.
2: So this is a conversation I had with a couple of Vancouverites down at English Bay about Vancouver's chilly reputation.
4: I would agree with that. Yeah, I don't know, like, you just don't make deep connections and more surface level.
3: You know, you could meet somebody here and talk about how hard it is to meet someone and they'll vehemently agree with you, but then they won't want to exchange numbers, anything like that. So it's it is a little bit A little standoffish here.
1: Standoffish. I haven't experienced it, but I've definitely heard it about Vancouver.
2: Yeah, and I've heard about it all my life. What I didn't know was that Seattle has the exact same reputation. It's called the Seattle Freeze.
5: We've all heard of it, and many of us have experienced it. The Seattle Freeze. Some newcomers can feel it when they move to the city. Seattleites seem standoffish, distant, or even cold, perhaps.
6: It's a bit difficult to form strong relationships or meet new people.
7: People say, hey, you want to go to coffee?
2: Yeah.
7: But they actually never followed through.
8: Or we should do that sometime.
7: Yes, exactly.
8: And never follow through.
7: Exactly.
1: It just is this Kaskadian nation. It's not sounding very warm. It's actually starting to sound like a very frosty place.
2: Right. I know. I should be hyping my home region, but we got to be honest here.
1: Would Vancouverites agree with you?
2: I think, especially on that last part, the kind of social flakiness. They're like, oh yeah, so it was great to meet you. Let's get coffee and then never talk to you ever again. So we're running on a bit of speculation here because Fritz hasn't actually studied the comparative social dynamics of Vancouver and Seattle, but he will venture that that legacy of high openness, low extroversion, might be at play. And it seems like some of our social habits are influenced by our natural surroundings, not just our historical relationship with our natural surroundings, but how those natural surroundings still shape the rhythm of our lives.
0: If we invite some speculation here based on what we do know and just try to extrapolate a little bit, I think one thing that is quite distinct the Pacific Northwest is how the environment invites certain ways to spend your free time. And we do know that those vary around the world and they tend to be associated with important outcomes, such as how easy it is to socialize. And now, as an example, when I lived in London and England before I moved to Vancouver, after work, you would commonly go to the pub. Whether you liked beer or not, that was just a very strong prescriptive social norm. This is where people would head. And so in the pub, there's not much to do other than drink and talk to each other. With alcohol being a social lubricant that kind of like further amplifies opportunities for socializing. And so you would actually get to know people pretty well just because you spend a lot of time just talking to them. If you're in a place that invites a lot of outdoorsy activities, chances are you might not actually talk all that much. If you go skiing with somebody else while you're like on a run down the hill, and not actually talking to each other. And then afterwards, it's kind of like the experience is awesome, but there's no more depth to that. In a sense that like, this was great. Did you see me on the run? Yeah, I did. That was awesome. Let's do it again. Very different from say like being in a pub and discussing the finer points of like, I don't know, you know, the latest books that have come out or like movies in the theater and so on and so forth. The culture will adapt. So, you know, our bars close earlier. People get up earlier to like go chase sunrise hikes, for example.
1: Does this ring true to you, Matthew?
2: Yeah. Oh, absolutely it does. Now, I also have to defend a little bit. Like, we do like books out here. We do read. We do enjoy a good film and talking about it. But yes, in general, what Fritz suggests really rings true in my experience. Now, though, to kill some stereotypes, the thing is, it's only some people. It's only one sort of class of person that fits that Pacific Northwest hiker, kayaker stereotype. But I think the important thing that Fritz is suggesting there is the culture that's built up around the natural environment, the mountains and the waterways, spills all over the place and creates these institutions and local stories and effects like when businesses are open and closed and what kind of businesses open and close. And that shapes the way you live, whether you climb a mountain or not. So you don't have to have ever gone into the Lynn Canyon here in North Vancouver. You're still shaped by people's relationships with the mountains. And that seems to stretch from Vancouver, Seattle, and Portland. And maybe one of the reasons we feel a kinship with them is that relationship with the ecology has shaped our social lives, it shaped our worldviews, it shaped our personalities, and that unites us on the up and down instead of with you guys back in there in Central Canada.
1: Well, I won't take that personally. But Matthew, let's say I'm persuaded of the idea that Vancouverites and Seattleites are standoffish hikers, even if they don't hike.
2: Yep.
1: But surely that doesn't make a nation together.
2: It's true, absolutely. But there's something else going on, Nala, that hints at a deeper relationship to both our surroundings and to each other. And that is, some of us are starting to sound alike.
1: Now that's a cliffhanger I'm going to stick around for. Thank you so much, Matthew.
2: Thank you.
1: I'm speaking with Ideas producer Matthew Lazenrider as part of our series on separatist movements at home and abroad. This is Ideas. I'm Nala Ayed.
2: Have you spent much time in Surrey, Nala? Are you familiar with Surrey?
1: I've been there a couple of times, yeah.
2: So I grew up there in a really rural part. Quite close to the American border.
1: That big horizontal line we call the 49th parallel.
2: Mm-hmm. And the border is interesting down there. When I first got a car, I would drive down to the beach, White Rock Beach, where you could see United States across the bay. And I'd drive down to the beach and I would tune into American talk radio, which was a lot of fun. And then there's this road on the other side of the water, Zero Avenue, and it runs along the border, literally a horizontal line right along the parallel. And in some places, the border felt a little absurd because there was nothing, you know, there was no boundary. It was just like, here's a road and a little ditch, and that side's the United States and this side's Canada, and just seemed so arbitrary. And things cross the border all the time, deer, birds, coyotes. But turns out there is another cross-border phenomenon, and you can hear it.
1: Right across the border, you can hear it. What does it sound like?
2: Well, it sounds ever so slightly different than when I say the word bag. And I'm just going to let that hang there for a moment and introduce Julia Swan.
9: Hi, my name is Julia Swan. I have a doctorate in linguistics from the University of Chicago, and I am an associate professor at San Jose State University.
2: San Jose, not in the Cascadia region, but pretty close to its southern edge. And Julia first became interested in Cascadia when she was a graduate student.
9: Yeah, and I was introduced to the concept of Cascadia and this notion that there could be a cross-border, cross-national border, transnational border region that identified so strongly together that they referred to themselves with some sort of understood title that unified that region, despite being parts of different countries. In interviewing speakers from both Vancouver and Seattle, I often heard that they felt more like each other than they did like their national counterparts from other regions.
2: And as a linguist, she wanted to know, since we feel like each other so much, do we sound like each other?
1: So the natural question is, do you?
2: Well, some of us do. And Julia's pretty careful here. There isn't one neat Cascadian or Pacific Northwest accent. Western English in general hasn't had as much time as Eastern North America to develop really sharp regional differences. And all those caveats aside, something's going on in Cascadia with a certain sound.
9: This doesn't just occur in Pacific Northwest English, but it does seem to be kind of noteworthy in the Pacific Northwest. We might find higher rates of it among some speakers in areas like Seattle, Vancouver, and Oregon.
2: Okay, As I said, that's a lot of caveats, I know, Nala, but sound is a complicated thing.
1: Okay, Matthew, I'm getting a little bit impatient. What is the sound? What does it sound like?
2: It's words that have A-G in them, ag.
1: Ag.
9: So it could really be any word that has ag in it as a sequence. Very easy, bag. I don't have this feature in my speech, but if I did, I might expect that word to sound something more like bag. So I put my groceries in the bag. And that could extend to any other sequence of words, perhaps less common than bag, in which that sequence occurs. So it might be magnet, or magnet, or agriculture.
2: That's it. So among some speakers, particularly notable in Vancouver and Seattle, and maybe a little bit of Portland, ags are turning into eggs, and surprisingly, A's are going down.
9: So the feature that I'm calling pre-G merger, it also results in things like egg, like if I were to say the Hague or plague, that sound is also lowering. This part people miss. There aren't as many obvious observations of that. Plague is also being pronounced like plague. Maybe it doesn't go all the way down to plague, but it's moving downward, and what we think of as downward in a sort of an abstract vowel space. So they're kind of like meeting in the middle.
1: So let me give that a try. So if you don't have it, it's bag, plague.
2: Mm-hmm.
1: But if you do have it, it's bag and plague.
2: If you don't have it, bag, plague. If you do have it, beg, plague. So which led me to start doing something mildly annoying to the people I met at English Bay in Vancouver. Okay, I'm going to ask a couple of questions. Don't think about why. Just go with your gut. What do you carry your groceries in?
4: Well, I carry the paper bags or the reusable ones.
2: Can you say that B word again?
4: Bag.
2: Okay. And Bryn, what do you carry your groceries in?
3: A reusable bag.
2: Again?
3: Bag.
2: So Nala, just those are our two friends from English Bay again, Bryn and Tori. Just to isolate them, Bryn's are fairly distinct.
3: Bag, plague, bag, plague.
1: Okay.
2: But Tori's get a little closer.
4: Bag, plague, bag, plague.
1: I hear it getting closer, but it's still not quite what we heard earlier. Bag, plague.
2: You're right. I did find an even better example in Vancouver, Nala, and I'll play it in a second. But first, the important thing is this phenomenon also exists in Seattle. And after a TV news report in that city about the shift, a bunch of Seattleites took to Instagram to compare their begs and bags.
10: Washington State is so funny because especially if you're on the west side of the state, the word bag, they'll say it like big.
11: I grew up in Washington State, and this is how I say these three words. Bag, bagel, and eggs. Bag and bag, I say interchangeably.
12: They say we say bag instead of bag. And frankly, I don't know what I did say. I might have said bag, but now that you guys have all pointed it out, we're all gonna get our shit together, and I think we all need to just start saying bag.
2: A cross-border phenomenon. And then back in Vancouver, Nala, I met up with this guy on a beautiful Vancouver afternoon. What are you out doing today?
13: Well, cycling, of course. You can't see me, but I'm in full Lycra. A mammal, as they'd say, a middle-aged man in Lycra. And it's, enjoying the last of the Vancouver summer, you could say.
2: This is Rafferty Baker, a colleague of mine at CBC Vancouver. Okay, what do you carry your groceries in?
13: A shopping bag.
2: What was that second word?
13: Bag.
2: Okay. In the medieval ages, what did rats carry?
13: They had fleas, but that had the plague.
2: What was that word?
13: Plague.
2: Okay, Nala, here they are, isolated.
13: Bag. Plague.
2: Do you hear that?
1: Yeah.
13: Bag. Plague.
1: I hear it. There it is.
13: Bag. Plague.
1: There it is.
13: And it does strike me that bag and plague, of course, are spelled differently, and yet here I am saying them exactly the same. I don't know.
2: Pretty close.
13: That's part of it, eh?
2: Do you consider yourself to have like a Pacific Northwest accent?
13: Well, I mean, ask a fish if it's wet, right? Like, you don't know it.
2: Is it going to get in your head a little bit?
13: Yeah, I'll be self-conscious and maybe try and root it out a little bit even, right?
1: So in conclusion, in Seattle and Vancouver, some people's bags are becoming begs, and their plagues mm-hmm. are becoming plagues.
2: Yeah. And one thing Julia Swan found really jumped out at me.
9: For one thing, if we have individuals who have lived and their families have lived in these areas for multiple generations, they're much more likely to use this feature. And that's probably because they acquired it from parents or grandparents, aunts and uncles, who also grew up in this region using this feature.
2: So the longer your family's been here, the more likely you are to sound like this. And in fact, the very first time I spoke with Julia on the phone, I wasn't rolling yet, unfortunately, but she asked me what I carry my groceries in, and I said a bag. And she immediately guessed that my grandparents were not from Vancouver, which is true. My dad was from the UK. My mom grew up in California. They both moved here. I don't have this accent. Tori, as you could hear, had it a little, and his family goes back a long time in this area. And Rafferty's father's side here goes back generations.
1: So where did it come from?
2: Well, apparently not from listening to American talk radio at the beach.
9: So, you know, I would hypothesize that rather than having the Seattle or Vancouver folks, you know, pick up this feature from the other one or listening to the media or the news, it's more likely that there were kind of seeds planted in their settlement histories that made this change, created some foundation, laid some foundation for this change in both places, or maybe had this change present in earlier parts of the non-Indigenous settlement in both places.
2: So something in the history of the region influenced it, like the way people moved around or talked to each other or got here or the kinds of work they did when they got here. Something in the past influenced both Seattle and Vancouver, and this influence is surviving on today. And there's another element to this, and it's that there's an ideological component.
9: The thing that I find more fascinating is that when I thought really carefully about who was using the feature and who wasn't, and the other types of ideologies and beliefs and attitudes they expressed about their cities, my biggest observation and revelation was that it was the folks who were taking a more resistant stance to changes within their community or communities that seemed to bring out the feature.
2: She gathered examples of people in Vancouver and people in Seattle saying these words and then has them do kind of ideological personality, attitude, worldview surveys and compares the two. And there's this statistical relationship between these two things.
9: The resistance, I would summarize, both in Vancouver and Seattle, was a resistance to encroachment. So in Seattle, that resistance to encroachment is largely kind of leveled and targeted at the tech industry, and in particular, the sort of inward migration from California, where Amazon and other companies, big tech companies, have gone in. So the resistance, the folks who were really very prominent about using this big pronunciation there, were the folks who fundamentally described Seattle not as a techie town or a new techie town, but as a town of, you know, fisher folk and lumber, and maybe they cited the airplane industry and Boeing of the 1960s or 70s glory, but they certainly did not cite tech as sort of the defining essence of their city. So in Vancouver, the resistance was a little bit different, and I would say it centered more on a discourse of foreign investment and foreign wealth and serious issues and frustration with the cost of living. I noted right away in having interviews with young adults from a wide range, from about age, you know, 18 to 36 or 37, that there were more folks in the sample in Vancouver who were still living with their parents at the time they were interviewed in adulthood, who may not have been college students because of the serious cost of living pressures that they experienced. So in the interviews where people were really likely to use this feature, the big sort of pronunciation feature, they were also likely to express the sense of displacement at the changes that had, you know, felt like they had taken over the areas that they were familiar with and had grown up in. And so in that sense, the discourse was different. The details of the discourse in those local settings were different. But fundamentally, the same type of resistance and feeling of displacement was sort of being expressed by both the Seattle users of this feature as well as the Vancouver ones.
1: So if I understand correctly, Matthew, if someone from Seattle is suspicious of outsiders changing their neighborhoods,
2: then they're more likely to say beg instead of bag.
1: I find this extraordinary. How can that be?
2: Well, either simultaneously or interconnected, that seed from the past survives today in pronunciation that seems to come out more among people who have a protective sense of place.
9: No one's going to sit down and tell you, oh, I pronounce this word this way because I'm making a claim about my community. No one's going to pitch that. But wrapped up in that performance are things about their own character, their own social identity, their own social goals, which are dynamic, and as well as their relationship to their community, their ownership, their claims of ownership about that community, and claims about what that community is and should continue to be.
2: So Julia cannot say that there is an official Pacific Northwest accent, or this one interesting pronunciation quirk proves that Seattle and Vancouver belong to some unified historical culture. But there's another element to this, and one that relates very closely to the physical geography around Vancouver and Seattle and Portland. And that is, have you ever heard the word skookum? Have you heard that word?
1: Nope, that's the first time I've heard that.
2: So for some reason, I know the word skookum. I'm not sure why, but I know it. And sometimes other people in BC and Washington also know it. You ever heard the word skookum?
4: I have heard it, but I can't remember what. Does it mean go fast?
2: Not quite.
4: Okay.
2: Bryn skookum?
3: Yeah, I've had it. I had an art teacher who used to say it all the time.
2: What do you remember what it means?
3: She always used it in a positive sense, like it's skookum, like it's really good, the bee's knees, cat's meow.
1: The bee's knees.
2: Do you know the word skookum?
13: Oh yeah, skookum's my family said skookum since I was a kid. And you know, when an item is of good quality, well built, a good solid item, you'd say that's skookum.
2: That's a real skookum product you got there.
13: Yeah, exactly. And you know, when people who didn't grow up in BC are just like, what did you just say?
2: Yeah.
13: Skookum.
2: So in regional English out here, skookum today means kind of reliable or solid or really good.
9: I'm glad you brought this one up because the origins of the word skookum come from an indigenous language. The indigenous languages that are in use, have been in use on either side of the now U.S.-Canadian border, are not entirely the same, nor are they mutually intelligible or comprehensible. But what unifies the region, in a sense, is that it has been a hot spot for indigenous language diversity and cultural diversity. So there was a very dense number of languages and varieties in use prior to European settlement by folks ranging from what we now think of as Alaska all the way through BC, through Washington, Oregon, and perhaps down even into, you know, Northern California. So some of the developments that have occurred in this region that are somewhat unifying actually predate English speakers or the arrival of English speakers in this region. And one of those that is a really particularly interesting case study is that of Chinook jargon, or what the locals call Chinook Wawa. Chinook jargon, evidence suggests that this originated as a trade language that was not necessarily used as a native language by speakers, but was used for the purpose of trading with folks whose native language you didn't share.
1: I love how multi-layered this story is getting.
2: Mm-hmm. So let me explain a little bit more about Chinook jargon. So exactly when the language emerged first is debated amongst academics, but Chinook jargon developed in this multilingual world of trade, and it started along the lower Columbia River. The rivers really mattered because they were major routes. Places along the Columbia were centers of trade, and European traders entered those already existing trade networks. And Chinook jargon spread and incorporated English and French words, and English and French speakers took from Chinook jargon. So just like attitudes and worldviews and personalities are connected to physical things like mountains and shorelines, so is language. And a word like skookum is, in a sense, a word carried along the rivers in a place that would later become British Columbia and Washington and Oregon. And it's because of this pre-existing connection with the waterways that travel throughout Cascadia.
9: And these things are really part of, I think, the human nature of using language. What gets really interesting and complicated is just how layered our identities really are. We might, and as it relates to, we've spent a lot of time talking about Pacific Northwest English, and a lot of my fascination around this topic grew out of a fascination around the national border that, you know, people see as very hard and fixed. But the commonality that was really felt and expressed regionally that transcended that national border.
2: So even though both of my parents moved here from elsewhere, this is like the you don't have to be born a cowboy to exist in the cowboy culture, right? So both of my parents moved here from elsewhere. Somehow I inherited a small piece of this language that connects the Fraser River to the Columbia, that connects BC and Washington and Oregon, because it was carried along that north-south axis through the rivers and the coasts.
1: It's incredible to think about that legacy of a landscape showing up in the voice of someone, as you say, whose parents didn't originate in the area. Super fascinating. And yet, Matthew, that border that we talked about between the US and Canada still exists, and it's still meaningful.
2: It is, right? So we can't get carried away. We're still Canadian here in Vancouver. People here, by definition, make up part of what it means to be a Canadian.
0: There are reasons why Cascadia makes sense from this research perspective and reasons why it would make less sense. And why it would make more sense is because of the shared ecology that I think we have talked about quite a bit. Reasons why it makes less sense is because nations bind. So nationhood is something that is very purposefully restored and reinvented and perpetuated constantly, essentially. So like every week, Canadians are being reminded that they are Canadians. And that are ties that bind us together. These are things that connect us to Alberta and Ontario. And CBC is actually a huge part of that, right? Like we share the same news. And there's something, you know, when the FIFA World Cup was happening, we're cheering for the same team as people in Alberta, not for the same team as people in Seattle. And so I think this is actually an argument against Cascadia, to try and say, yes, historically speaking, Canada and the United States, as they currently exist, are extremely young, right? Like Canada is a little over 150 years old, the United States in the current form, a little over 250 years old. But for the people that currently live, it's all they've ever known. And there's really strong cultural forces at play that reinforce that national identity. And that would make us distinct from people in Washington State or on Oregon State. And so I think this is really a duality and a tension that there are things that we have in common that would really give rise to this notion of Cascadia, but there are also things, active forces, that set us apart from one another. And not in a rivalry kind of way, but just in a culturally meaningful kind of way.
1: So it sounds like the case for Cascadia is already unraveling, Matthew. No Cascadian separatism for us today.
2: Well, I mean, the important part to remember about the Cascadia movement, and this is where the historical, ecological, environmental connections become so interesting, is the argument that a lot of Cascadian activists make is that they're not actually trying to get rid of national borders. It's that they're trying to sort of de-emphasize the importance of those horizontal lines. They're often called bioregionalists, and how you can change your understanding of who you are by focusing more on the relationship between the historical, ecological, and environmental reasons that you became who you are and how you see the world.
1: So back to the purpose of this series, Matthew, what really underlies it is asking the question, what makes a nation? What binds a group of people together? So ultimately, what do you think you've learned here in looking at Cascadia?
2: The interesting thing is that the things that bind people together don't all pull in the same direction. So a national border creates one kind of belonging through a shared political history, through shared stories, through shared symbols, political institutions that remind us that we're Canadian or American. But then the natural world creates relationships too. So mountains and rivers and coastlines, they connect people along a different sort of line. And neither one makes the other one unreal. You can belong to several places at once. You can be a Canadian and you can be a Cascadian. They aren't mutually independent. It just requires a different way of looking at that map, like way back to the way we began. You can think of your existence in terms of the things that move up and down, as well as the things that move west to east.
1: Matthew, thank you so much.
2: Thank you, Nala.
1: So with what he said in mind, that was from Cascadia, Matthew Lazen-Ryder, producer with ideas, actually joining me from Vancouver. Our series continues tomorrow with Tom Howell and Separatism for Newcomers. What draws people to the independence movement in Quebec despite not having family history to connect them to French Canada? This episode was produced by Matthew Lazen-Ryder. Technical production, Danielle Duval. Our web producer is Lisa Ayuso. Senior producer, Nicola Lukšić. Greg Kelly is the executive producer of Ideas. And I'm Nala Ayed.
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1: A historic referendum campaign draws to a close and Alberta chooses its path. Will Alberta have a vote to leave Canada, seek more power over immigration, push for constitutional change? 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Choose CBC News for the Alberta Referendum Night Special. 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
2: This is World Report. Good morning, I'm Marcia Young. Ukraine's president says Russia continues to target critical energy sites. This is despite Donald Trump's claim there is an energy ceasefire between the two countries. Volodymyr Zelensky says overnight aerial strikes across the country targeted power infrastructure and residential buildings. And he says Ukraine's partners have stopped warning of incoming attacks. Anna Cunningham has more.
3: Racing to rescue the injured in Kyiv. This nine-story apartment block hit by a ballistic missile strike overnight rescued residents in shock, their bloodied clothes lit up by flashlights from the emergency crews treating them. For a second night, Ukraine says it had no prior warning, usually through U.S. intelligence, of incoming ballistic and cruise missiles launched from Russia. It's what allows Ukraine to issue air raid alerts. 18-year-old student Vladislav Matvichuk told CBC News how they have become essential.
4: I went out from my home. In a few seconds, there was like a lot of booms, so we didn't have an alert.
3: A minute or two can make a difference between life and death, says Tatiana Konmiec.
5: We don't have any chance, we don't have any choice to protect our life.
3: Ukraine also says Elon Musk's Starlink satellite internet terminals appear to have been restricted overnight. U.S. President Donald Trump denies withholding intelligence just days after lifting his own sanctions on Russia in a diesel deal with President Vladimir Putin. His calls for Ukraine's leader Volodymyr Zelensky to be replaced have sent back Kyiv and Washington's relations to rock bottom, not seen since Zelensky's Oval Office humiliation in 2025. Like then, Zelensky is going on tour, pulling his allies closer. Last night, a call with Prime Minister Mark Carney. Today, a visit to London and a meeting with the British Prime Minister Andy Burnham. Tomorrow, Brussels, to shore up support from the European Union. Anna Cunningham, CBC News, London.
2: Yemen's Houthis say they have carried out more attacks in Saudi Arabia. A spokesperson for the Iranian-backed rebels says they are carrying out strikes on Riyadh's airport and two oil refineries. Residents of Riyadh say there have been new explosions in the capital. The Houthis are vowing to keep targeting airports and energy sites. Attacks on Riyadh's airport over the weekend killed 14 people. 300 others were injured. The Saudis have been striking rebel-held areas of Yemen. At least two people were reportedly killed yesterday in Yemen in an attack the Houthis are blaming on the Saudis. Trade with India is heating up. Canada's largest trade mission to India in 30 years is in Mumbai today. As the CBC's Susan Ormiston tells us, India is a key part of the Carney government's strategy to increase non-U.S. trade.
6: Fresh fruit, vegetables, dry foods.
7: In Mumbai's dense Crawford Market, Canadian business leaders tour the stalls with a view into how packaged food is sold in much of India. Agri-food and tech is a key part of Canada's ambition to increase bilateral trade.
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7: Paula Duncan at exporter Orionsi is looking to expand pulse and lentil exports to India.
8: Right now, yes, they had a bad crop this year. Last week, India opened up a tender of 60,000 metric tons of lentils, and it's expected that next week we're going to have another 60,000. And it's going to keep increasing at this rate.
7: The trade mission is a prelude to a comprehensive trade agreement expected to be signed in Canada in December. The goal is to double bilateral trade to $70 billion by 2030. At a Bloomberg New Economy Forum in Delhi today, Canada's International Trade Minister, Maninder Sidhu, said India wants what Canada can offer.

0: You talk about critical minerals. Here in India, we sat down with many of the industry experts in Mumbai, and they're asking for another supply of critical minerals, to diversify their supply chains.
1: Potash exports is another potential growth market for Canada. The trade mission is focusing on agritech, aerospace, clean tech, pharmaceuticals, and energy.
0: India's growing quite fast. They need 70% more energy by 2035. Canada has that energy. We're an energy superpower.
1: Team Canada moves from Mumbai to Bengaluru later this week and is forecasting signing more than a dozen agreements. Susan Ormiston, CBC News, Mumbai.
2: The Carney government has quietly suspended plans to purchase U.S.-made helicopters for Canada's Special Forces. As the CBC's Murray Brewster tells us, the decision reflects Ottawa's growing reluctance to buy American military equipment.
3: So it is possible to justify to the Canadian public that we need this U.S. helicopter for specific military reasons.
4: Justin Massey, a defense expert at the University of Quebec in Montreal. CBC News has learned the federal government quietly paused the planned purchase of 16 U.S.-made Black Hawk helicopters for special forces last summer, ahead of trade talks with the Trump administration. Talks that eventually failed. The deal was paused just as the U.S. Congress was asked whether it objected to the foreign military sale. A spokeswoman for Canada's Defense Investment Agency says the government is now reviewing options in conjunction with the Special Forces. A former Special Forces commander is worried.
5: We have to remember that when we buy a piece of equipment, we're not hanging on to it for the 2 years that are left in Mr. Trump's mandate. We're hanging on to them for 20, 30 years.
4: Retired Major General Dennis Thompson, who acknowledges polls show Canadians are in no mood to buy American.
5: They need to understand that pieces of equipment like a Black Hawk or a Black Hawk equivalent, and like the F-35, they weren't selected because, for political reasons, at least not from the military standpoint, they were selected because they are the best piece, the most suitable piece of equipment to fulfill the task that the military believes it might have to fill.
4: The Blackhawks are meant to replace the smaller Griffin helicopters that Special Forces have been using since the early 1990s. Murray Brewster, CBC News, Ottawa.
2: A Montreal father will be sentenced today in New York for the murder of his daughter. Luciano Fratolin was found guilty of second-degree murder and concealment of a human corpse. His 9-year-old daughter, Melina Fratolin, was found drowned in a marsh last year in upstate New York. Her father had initially reported that the girl had been kidnapped, but he was arrested not long after. Fratolin is facing life in prison. Nunavut's Family Services has admitted it reported incorrect and unverified information on the number of children in its care. CBC News has learned the figure is almost double what was previously reported. As the CBC's Samuel Watt explains, there are questions about the department's ability to keep track of the children it's trying to protect.
6: Children are not just another number on your computer.
7: Inuit advocate Manitouk Thompson says she's lost trust in Nunavut's Family Services' ability to track children in care. Her concern is over information recently released by the department that it now says was incorrect and unverified.
6: Are there a lot of children that are falling through the cracks? I'm not sure now.
7: In mid-August, Family Services reported 251 children and youth in care as of June 30th. Days later, when CBC News asked for a more detailed breakdown, the department said that initial figure was wrong and is actually 440.
8: I think you're seriously compromised from an operational standpoint.
7: Data keeping is a recurring issue detailed in numerous Auditor General of Canada reports since 2011. That troubles Jane Bates. The Nunavut representative for children and youth says accurate data is necessary for triaging resources and ensuring families are being followed up with.
8: That's how you build business models. That's how you budget. That's how you staff.
7: Family Services says the transition to a new information system matrix may have affected its reporting. Minister Gwen Heliakia-Rook says she was never told her department sent out incorrect figures, but they're committed to accuracy.
9: We absolutely recognize the need for strong evidence.
7: The department says it launched Matrix 2 years ago. Heliakia-Rook says it's still being rolled out, but so far 90% of staff have been trained. Samuel Watt, CBC News, Yellowknife.
2: The Winnie the Pooh book turns 100 today.
10: Winnie the Pooh, Winnie the Pooh, chubby little cubby all stuffed with fluff.
2: That is the theme song from one of the many cartoon series the book inspired. It was on this day in 1926 when A.A. Milne's first book about the mischievous bear was published, and it was eventually made into a series of books. It features Winnie the Pooh's animal friends, as well as his best human friend, Christopher Robin. Robin was based on Milne's own son, and there is a Canadian connection. Winnie is based on an orphan black bear that was bought by a Canadian soldier from Winnipeg. That is the latest national and international news from World Report. I'm Marcia Young.
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0: Hey everyone, it's Jamie. The referendum in Alberta is next week. Advance polling has already begun. And we've talked a lot about the separation question on the ballot. It feels so significant that a whole province is being asked to weigh in on whether or not they want to stay in Canada. But there are actually 10 questions being put to a popular vote next week. So today, we're going to talk about the other 9, what they mean, why they're being asked, and how it is way less clear which way the results are going to go. Jason Markusoff, always great to have you. Thank you for being here.
1: Great to see you again.
0: Start of a very busy week for you, I'm sure.
1: Sigh.
0: Let's start at the beginning, because originally this referendum, it was actually only 9 questions. The 10th question, the big one, the one on separation, wasn't added until later. So how did these first 9 questions come to be?
1: Well, I mean, I can give you a couple answers, because there's kind of the ostensible answer and then the let's face it answer. The let's face it answer was that these were always kind of the undercard, if you will, to the big headliner question, the one big question to rule them all on independence, or should Alberta pursue a future independence referendum. The subtext of all this is that Danielle Smith knows that the separation question is probably not going to win. It doesn't have popular support. But these other ones she thought were questions that people could say yes to and endorse her, give her something to do, give her a mandate from the public to take action vis-a-vis Ottawa. These stem from longstanding frustrations Alberta's had with the federal provincial order, that it doesn't have enough powers. And more recently, some disgruntlement about how much immigration there's been, especially with temporary foreign workers, foreign students, and asylum seekers.
0: Right.
1: Last year, Danielle Smith had this Alberta Next panel, this series of panels led by her that toured the province, asking people what seemed like very loaded questions on whether they wanted to take action on these things. Mm-hmm. She found a lot of buy-in for Alberta taking more control from the feds on immigration, on more constitutional wrangling, and temporary residents receiving fewer publicly funded social services and supports. So she thought these were winners, and that's why she put them on the ballot.
2: The changes we need to make to immigration are a significant departure from the status quo, and therefore I'm seeking a referendum mandate from Albertans to implement them. On October 19th, 2026, we will hold a provincial referendum primarily focused on how Albertans want our government to deal with the issue of immigration, as well as steps we can take as a province to strengthen our constitutional and fiscal position within a united Canada.
0: Right. And I want to dig in to them with you today, because we haven't heard a ton about them, probably because the 10th question, the question, as you say, to rule them all, has taken up a lot of the oxygen ever since, right?
1: Absolutely. There are a lot of people out there who might have been surprised when they registered for their mail-in ballot that there were 9 other questions.
0: Yeah.
1: That this is a lot to answer. And these are wordy, complicated questions that, according to some experts, are like at a college graduate level of complexity.
2: Number 3. Assuming that all citizens and permanent residents continue to qualify for social support programs as they do now, do you support the government of Alberta introducing a law requiring all individuals with a non-permanent legal immigration status to be resident in Alberta for at least?
1: And they will, you know, they could have very serious implications. They might not. We'll get into that in a bit. But to me, it's not surprising that people haven't thought a lot about these questions or talked a lot about these questions, because it's sort of like parents asking, you know, and you and I are both parents, asking their kids a series of questions. So what do you want to do for dinner tonight? Do you want to play hockey or basketball this fall? Do you think we should go to this set of grandmas or this set of grandmas for Christmas? Would you like going camping in the summer? Mm-hmm. And do you think mom and dad should split up? Right. And it's that record scratch. It's like, you know, should we do these things? And also, should we cease to exist as a province in Canada?
0: Right.
1: That everything basically seems small next to the one giant question that threatens your national existence.
0: It's not where I thought you were going to go with that. I like it. Let's do the other questions. So 1 to 5 are mostly about immigration. And you gave us kind of a broad idea of what they cover, but just talk to me more about them. How are the questions framed? Like, if you were to just glance over them, what would your impression be of what they're supposed to address?
1: So questions 2 through 4 are kind of specifically all about the same thing. They're all about whether there should be less funding for for temporary residents, and that's temporary workers, visa students, and asylum seekers, as well as some 43,000 people who came to Alberta from Ukraine after Putin's invasion.
0: Yeah.
1: So these are also people who are who do not have permanent status in Alberta and would be affected by these. Question three would mean that anybody would need to live here for at least 12 months before receiving social support programs like welfare, childcare subsidies, student loans if they qualify, or disability support payments. A lot of those programs already have restrictions, but this would make those greater for anybody who's not been here for a while. Question two and four both basically ask, should we cut people off or charge them a fee for social support programs? Question two says, you don't get any publicly funded education or healthcare unless you have this ill-defined Alberta-approved immigration status. And by ill-defined, I should say there's no definition, and they won't. The government won't define that until after.
0: Right. What it actually means to have all those immigration. Yeah,
1: and then question four is suggesting that there be a fee for education and social services, including. And Danielle Smith has floated this idea that there should be a $1,900 health fee for temporary residents, and that's of course on top of the taxes they already pay, because they pay the same rate of taxes that anybody else in. Who's a permanent resident or citizen pays.
0: Right. I just want to pause there for a second. If they're paying the same rate of taxes that everybody else pays, what's the problem? What's the issue?
1: A cynic could say that the issue is that there's not, the government isn't being completely upfront about that, that they're already paying taxes and this would be on top of the taxes they pay. In fact, Danielle Smith has talked a fair bit about, well,
3: we have, I believe it's 246,000 temporary residents. They have 48,000 children in our healthcare system. They're responsible for $1 billion worth of healthcare and education costs, and yet they only generate $150 million in revenue. No other country does this.
1: Which doesn't include like the federal taxes that they pay, that some of the money goes back to healthcare. The other argument I've heard that some advocates of what the government's trying to do with these questions is saying is that it's like a bank. You should have to pay into the kitty for a few years before you start getting services withdrawn out of it. And I hear what they're saying, but that's not how it works. I mean, you're a kid, you start paying taxes, you get services. You move here from another country as a permanent resident, you don't have to wait. But, you know, this is feeding into the perception that temporary residents are freeloading. Danielle Smith has, in some of her speeches and commentary, said
3: temporary individuals should be treated as that, temporary, and tourists.
1: Tourists don't get health care. They don't get social services. We should treat them like tourists.
0: I want to read question one to you, because there also seems to be a lot of moving pieces in this one. Do you support the government of Alberta taking increased control of immigration for the purposes of decreasing immigration to more sustainable levels, prioritizing economic migration and giving Albertans first priority on new employment opportunities? There's a lot going on there. Not just Alberta taking increased control of immigration, but also to decrease immigration to more sustainable levels. Decrease it from what? What is more sustainable? What does giving Albertans first priority on new employment opportunities actually look like?
1: A lot of ill-defined there. You're right to be confused by that. It's not clear. And what's especially confusing about this is that there could be a mission accomplished banner behind Danielle Smith right now on this, because immigration levels are down. Temporary resident levels are down. In fact, lately, more temporary residents are leaving in any given quarter than are coming in, because the federal government, and this goes before Carney to the latter months of the Trudeau government, they were restricting temporary foreign worker programs, really reining in asylum programs and asylum eligibility, as well as foreign students. So all these categories were being drawn down. So that's already happened. There is this sentiment out there that, you know, young people especially can't find work. Why are there temporary foreign workers working at my coffee shop in my town? You know, and some of that might be racially coded. And it's, you know, this is the one of the five immigration questions. It's the only one that Alberta can't do on its own. Alberta, other provinces do variously restrict service eligibility for temporary residents. Alberta could have done these questions themselves already, but this question one for wresting more control from the feds, you can't do that without negotiation. Alberta really sees this as the model for this, Quebec, which does control a lot of its immigration streams that they've negotiated in the past, powers that other provinces don't have. And so even if Alberta were to vote yes to this question, there would still have to be negotiations with the feds to get this. There's nothing saying that the feds would just give this to them upon a yes vote on this question.
0: Jason, do you have a sense of the levels of support for some of these immigration questions in Alberta?
1: So polling's been mixed on these, certainly more mixed than the separation question, which seems set to prevail, according to polls, by a 3-to-1 margin, like 75-25 or even more skewed. These ones, there have been a number of polls that have suggested that they have majority support in the 60s, possibly, that there is a sense in the broader Alberta public that they think it's too much and it's causing a burden. They believe some of these arguments.
0: Yeah, and just worth noting, probably, when we're talking about burdens here, like, we're talking about a very minute part of the health budget, for example.
1: Temporary residents comprise 5% of the population. And also, temporary migrants don't tend to be elderly seniors. So they make up a lot less of the cost of healthcare and education. Mm-hmm.
0: Mm-hmm. I want to ask you specifically about question five, which is part of the immigration section, but it's about elections and the integrity of elections. It reads, do you support the government of Alberta introducing a law requiring individuals to provide proof of citizenship, such as a passport, birth certificate, or citizenship card, to vote in an Alberta provincial election? What issue is this question seeking to address? Has voter fraud even been an issue in Alberta?
1: No, it's not been an issue in Alberta or nationally. I think elections authorities have counted vanishingly few cases of non-citizens trying to vote. But this is the sort of thing that may be a contagion from American politics and the politics of Donald Trump and his movement, that there is anxiety about non-citizens voting. Alberta has recently introduced a new driver's license combination health card that does have a citizenship marker on it. It has a little Canadian flag if you're a Canadian citizen, which is new. A lot of critics argue that this is a solution to a problem that doesn't exist. But polling is suggesting this one is also fairly popular, that people can, you know, make the argument in their heads, well, yeah, people should be able to prove their citizenship when they're voting. But this could be a burden. There is some worry among analysts, people who watch this stuff and pro-democracy advocates, that there are people who struggle to get proper ID who might be tripped up by this should this become a rule in provincial elections.
0: Right. Let's talk about the next questions. These all have to do with changing the Constitution, which right off the top is a lot easier said than done. One of the questions is about appointing judges. One is about abolishing the Senate. One is about allowing Alberta to opt out of federal programs while still getting the associated federal funding. But again, these seem like real long shots in terms of going into effect, even if the majority of Albertans vote in favor of them, given what's required to change the country's constitution. Would that be fair?
1: Yeah. And there's a ninth that's kind of along the same lines. Do you want the provincial government to have, you know, supremacy over federal laws when the two kind of conflict in certain areas of jurisdiction? To Danielle Smith's credit, they preface all these questions with,
2: do you support the government of Alberta proactively working with other willing provinces to amend the Canadian Constitution in the following ways?
1: It's a mouthful, but it's also, it's a big step. You can't change the way judges are appointed. You can't change the way federal programs are administered. You can't change the way we deal with jurisdiction. You can't change the way the existence of the Senate without constitutional reform, without changing the Canadian Constitution, which, as those of you with living memories or textbook history class memories of Meech Lake and Charlottetown Accords, know that that is a very tall order. Some of these take unanimity among the provinces, including abolishing the Senate. That's a tall order. So these are kind of wish list questions, really. They're, you know, do you want us to lobby for these and see if we can find enough provincial buy-in elsewhere to do these, and then we prevail at these and open the Constitution. It's very, very improbable, well, to be actually.
0: Just say more for me about why put them on at all then.
1: These were things that Danielle Smith thought she can get yeses on. There's frustration with how judges are appointed. There's frustration with that Senate is undemocratic, that East Coast has more senators than Alberta. In fact, I'm looking at the government pamphlet. They sent out these to every household, and they complain that the 2.7 million people in Atlantic Canada have 30 senators, whereas 5 million people in Alberta only have 6 senators. So mm-hmm. they're trying to tap into these grievances. And Danielle Smith is arguing that she wants to have a more stronger negotiating hand and leverage against the federal government to get what she wants. And getting a popular mandate that says the Alberta public wants the Senate abolished, or the Alberta public is demanding more power for the province and appointing high court judges in its province, that she can pressure the government to bend on these or find this magical critical mass of provinces willing to amend the Constitution.
0: Jason, just on the like logistics of these 10 questions, we did this episode on lessons from Brexit last week, and this guy, Ian Cooper of the Brexit Institute in Dublin, he said this to us as sort of, it was sort of an aside at the time.
4: If I may say, speaking as a political scientist, it's crazy to have a referendum with 10 questions. That is just way too many questions to put on a ballot to ask people to decide upon in a referendum.
0: And not only are there 10 questions, some of these questions, as we have gone through, are complicated, they are wonky, they are long. And are there concerns that this might be a bit confusing for busy people who are showing up to the ballot box and hoping to be in and out of there pretty quickly?
1: Massively confusing. We've had an inordinately high number of people requesting special ballots, mail-in ballots, to vote in advance. And I think people were baffled that there was so much reading to do with regards to these questions, that is so complex, and they're very complicated issues, and some of them interact in different ways, especially the immigration question, whether you restrict services in this way or charge a fee. It's profoundly complicated, and it's never been done before in Scotland, in Quebec, or Brexit.
0: Right.
1: The referendum is one question. It's not a series of questions. In a way, this is more akin to the U.S., where they have long, long, long ballots. You know, you can have voter propositions on various things, like in California or in other states you can have. So you can be voting on marijuana legalization and
0: or abortion.
1: Tax measures and abortion, yeah. As well as, you know, who do you want your mayor, senator, dog catcher, attorney general, governor. Yeah. And so what happens with a lot of these is, in the way it happens in the states, is straight line voting. You know, people vote just all Democrat down the road or all Republican. I mean, one of the big rallying cries among some of the anti-separatist groups is no to the nine.
0: Yeah.
1: That they are saying, just send Danielle Smith a message that you're not happy with the fact there's a separation referendum and you don't like these other questions. Vote no to all nine. And then there's Danielle Smith and not many other people saying vote yes to all nine.
2: The fact is, Alberta taxpayers can no longer be asked to continue to subsidize the entire country through equalization and federal transfers, permit the federal government to flood our borders with new arrivals, and then give free access to our most generous in the country social programs to anyone who moves here.
1: CBC Calgary commissioned Janet Brown to conduct a poll about the other nine. Mm-hmm. And she found that half of people don't know what they're going to do. They were undecided back in September. A quarter of people would vote no to the nine. Mm-hmm. And only about 5% of people said they would vote yes to all nine.
0: That was part of my conversation with CBC journalist Jason Markusoff in Calgary. If you want to listen to the full episode, you can find Front Burner wherever you get your podcasts or on YouTube. I'm Jamie Poisson. Thanks so much for listening.
5: This is CBC News from Victoria. It's 5:30 right now. It's 13 degrees and cloudy in Victoria, 12 and cloudy in Kelowna, 7 degrees and mostly clear and mostly cloudy in Prince George, and -2 and clear in Whitehorse. Good morning. I'm Liz MacArthur. A U.S. court has denied bail to the person accused of colluding with Tumbler Ridge mass shooter Jesse Van Rensselaer. The court order continued detention for James Bryant, whose lawyers unsuccessfully argued for a pretrial release. Court documents say Bryant, who uses female pronouns and goes by the name Melody, has no criminal history and stable housing and employment at a fast food restaurant. Prosecutors argued that Bryant should remain behind bars pending trial. The leaders of BC's major political parties will square off in their first televised debate tonight. As Katie DeRosa reports, it comes as a new poll puts the BC Conservatives just ahead of the NDP.
6: The three leaders have something to gain and something to lose.
7: Research co-pollster Mario Canseco says the leaders' debate holds risks and rewards. For NDP leader David Eby, BC Conservative leader Lauren Dirksen, and BC Green Party leader Emily Lowen. Eby is expected to argue for another shot at governing, portraying his Conservative rivals as a party plagued by chaos. Dirksen, who catapulted to leader just days before the snap election call, will take part in his first leaders' debate and will likely focus on his party's promise for lower taxes and higher resource wealth. As for Lowen, it's her first chance on the debate stage to lay out her party's vision for expanded social services paid for by a wealth tax. A new poll from Research Co. has the BC Conservatives with 44% support and David Eby's NDP 2 points behind. The BC Greens have 8% support. The leaders' debate will be broadcast on CBC starting at 6:15 p.m. tonight. Katie DeRosa, CBC News, Victoria.
5: A group of market and non-market housing developers want a commitment from the province's major political parties to bring down the cost of building homes. The Aboriginal Housing Management Association is among the four organizations calling for action before voters cast their ballots. Margaret Foe is the CEO. She wants the next BC government to change course following devastating funding cuts in this year's provincial budget. Those cuts paused hundreds of homes under the Indigenous Housing Fund.
8: If this country wants stronger workforce participation, healthier communities, better outcomes for children, and meaningful economic reconciliation, housing helps to deliver all of that.
5: The NDP's plan focuses on taxing unsold condos and empty properties while expanding middle-income housing programs. In a statement, the party says it will work with the feds to finalize an agreement that will lower the cost of building. The Conservatives' housing platform so far is centered around market construction, deregulation, and lowering costs for seniors. In Prince George, over 100 people attended a mayoral forum last night. Voters packed into the Prince George Public Library to hear from candidates ahead of Saturday's general election day. While a variety of topics were discussed, like municipal taxes, public safety, and data centers, Prince George resident Noah Dreger says he was concerned about transportation.
9: For myself, I personally view it as an issue of accessibility, especially with bike lanes and transit. Just alternative ways to move around is incredibly important. It's incredibly good for affordability as well. It means that we're not forcing our citizens to spend a bunch of money on a car, on gas, on insurance, on stuff like that.
5: There are 9 candidates running for mayor in Prince George, including incumbent Simon Yu. And researchers say BC's push for more housing could put it in a similar position as Nepal, where recent flash floods killed over 1,400 people. Biswa Mughal has more on what the province can do to shield itself from a similar fate.
10: Sarah Schneiderman says many people in Nepal didn't even know what to do when disaster struck. She's an associate professor and co-lead of UBC's Disaster Resilience Research Network.
11: If you don't know what kind of disaster event it is and you don't know what to do when you receive those warnings, then it's not really any help.
10: Schneiderman says with the province having similar terrain to Nepal and considering BC's rapid development in high flood risk areas like Vancouver and Chilliwack, BC should focus on preparedness strategies. Thomas Green with the David Suzuki Foundation says there are compounding risks that come with climate change that the province is not set up for.
12: When there's a flood, another thing that happens is then your drinking water systems break down and then people can get sick. So there's those compounding risks.
10: Green adds BC's regional planning isn't keeping up with how rapidly the climate is changing, but hopes the next provincial government helps municipalities take the action they need. Biswa Mughal, CBC News, Vancouver.
5: It's 5:35 and that's the CBC News from Victoria.
13: Thank you, Liz, and good Wednesday morning to you. I'm Gregor Craigie in Victoria. This is CBC Radio.

0: Coming up this hour, the Wednesday Morning Business Digest. We will hear from Megan Reed this Wednesday morning in 15 minutes with the latest business news. But first, we are going to talk toilet paper and soap. We're going to talk turkey grease as well. Well, it all adds up to a discussion on sewage. Stay tuned. It's 24 minutes to 6 now, 24 minutes to 7 Mountain Time. And Liz, how's the forecast shaping up across BC and the Yukon?
1: The Wednesday forecast, yes. For Whitehorse, mainly sunny with a high to 8 degrees today. For Dawson City, mainly cloudy, clearing near noon with a high to 0. For BC's North Coast, a mix of sun and cloud with a high to 13. For the Peace Region, mainly cloudy with a chance of showers this morning, clearing this afternoon and the high to 12. For the Central Interior, skies clearing this morning, the high to 11. For the Boundary and Kootenai regions, a mix of sun and cloud. Skies clearing near noon with a high to 13. For the Okanagan and Southern Interior, skies clearing with a high to 17. For Metro Vancouver and the Fraser Valley, periods of rain or drizzle ending near noon with a high to 15. And for Vancouver Island, the Southern Gulf Islands, and the Sunshine Coast, periods of rain this morning ending near noon, then skies clearing the high to 15.
0: And Sterling, how's it looking out there across the province and the territory right now?
2: Well, starting in Yukon, Dawson Airport is minus 9 degrees Celsius right now. Watson Lake minus 2 and cloudy, minus 2 and clear in Whitehorse. Moving to BC, Bella Bella mist and 7 degrees Celsius. Cranbrook cloudy and 3 degrees. And Fort St. John, mostly cloudy and 5. Kamloops right now, partly cloudy and 10, cloudy and 12 in Kelowna. Prince George, mostly cloudy and 7 and clear and 8 degrees Celsius in Prince Rupert. And for the island, the Gulf Islands, and Sunshine Coast, we have cloudy skies, temperatures around the, really sitting between 10 and 12 degrees right now for the most part. Light drizzle and fog being observed at the Comox Airport, mist at the Port Hardy Airport.
0: And on the BC ferries right now, there is already a one sailing wait at Swartz Bay on the Sawasin route. The 7 o'clock is now full. The next sailing available is at 9 o'clock, and that has 13% of the deck space free. They're now back to the regular fall sailing schedule throughout the rest of the day. The only extra sailing I see is a noon sailing, but otherwise every 2 hours from Swartz Bay. In Nanaimo Departure Bay, the 615 has a third of the deck space free. And the 745 from Duke Point Nanaimo is full. That's a one sailing wait until 10:15. It's 22 minutes to 6 o'clock now, 22 minutes to 7 Mountain Time. Well, if you're about to bite into breakfast, you might want to put that down until this next conversation is over. We're talking where all the things you pour down your sink or flush down the toilet end up right now. There's toilet paper and soap down there. That's fine, but you're probably guilty of flushing and pouring things that you are not supposed to flush or pour as well. Perhaps turkey grease this week? CBC reporter Hayden Waters went to Toronto's sewage pumping station to learn what's been causing some clogs.
3: What are you finding people are flushing that you're like, no, they shouldn't be doing that?
4: I think the worst culprit is fat, oil, and grease. Your average homeowner will pour stuff down the drain from a pan, a cooking pan. That all congeals in your pipes and causes backups. Now, the next worst culprit is baby wipes, personal wipes, all these types of things. Even if they're marked as biodegradable or flushable, are not. So that mixes with the fat, oil, and grease. Yet you throw in some dental floss. Before you know it, you have a big ball of blockage in either your pipe or, if everybody's doing this, in the sewer pipe. And that can back up your basement and you get sewage in your basement.
3: Is that a fatberg, it's called?
4: We do have fatbergs in some of our larger sewers. It got built up so much in this chamber that you could stand on it. And we actually had to jackhammer out the fat, oil, and grease that had hardened.
3: Okay, so where are we walking into right now?
4: So we're walking into what we call the wet well of the sewage pumping station. This is where all the sewage comes into and is stored until it's able to be pumped out.
3: Okay. And can we look down there? That's very, very deep.
4: Yes, that's a long way down. So I think this station is probably close to, you know, between 50 and 80 feet deep. And it has to have a lot of capacity for a lot of sewage coming in here. Fills up and then is pumped back down, fills up again and is pumped back down again.
3: We see water bubbling. What's going on down there at the moment?
4: What we're looking at right now is we're looking at the main intake to this sewer. So there's a nearly a 1 meter diameter pipe that comes in that brings all the sewage from this area into this station. It's hitting what we call a channel grinder that grinds everything up. It's like a wood chipper for sewage, and then goes through a bar screen, which tries to screen out all the big stuff that doesn't clog our pumps. And it fills up this gigantic chamber, again, that we call the wet well. And then that is pumped out from the pumps up to another sewer that takes it to the plant.
5: What does it smell like working at one of these places?
4: Disgusting, I think, is probably the word. A lot of that, too, is that just natural sewage aren't that bad. It's when you mix all these other things together that in the bacteria action starts causing, you know, you start releasing more hydrogen sulfide, the things that smell and like rotten egg gas, that kind of thing. We have odor control devices to keep it from going out into the neighborhood. But yeah, it's pretty gross.
5: You ever find yourself accidentally pouring the wrong thing down the drain?
4: You know what? I find myself starting to almost pour something down the drain, then going, whoa, hold on a second here. You know, I'm the spokesman. It's actually an easy mistake to make. So something like gravy, you know, pour gravy down, it's gravy, you know, but gravy's full of fat and that will also congeal. So we don't want to pour gravy down the drain. But yeah, it's easy to not know these things as well. It's not like people are pouring full cups of grease. It's all of these other little things and it builds up over time and it'll clog your pipe. So the main takeaway is try and keep those main things, fat, oil, and grease, and gravy from getting poured down your drain.
5: How do you clean when you go home from here? Like, are you taking a shower or?
4: Always take a shower. I have once or twice tracked something home and it does not go over well with my wife.
5: Okay, well now I have to go to the newsroom, so.
4: We'll spray you with a hose on the way out.
0: From underground in Toronto, that was CBC reporter Hayden Waters speaking with Bill Shea, the Director of Distribution and Collection at Toronto Water. It's 18 minutes before 6 o'clock now, 18 to 7 Mountain Time. This is CBC Radio 1 in British Columbia and the Yukon. Maybe it's happened to you. You're not feeling well, so you look up your symptoms online. And before you know it, 75 different websites are telling you you have cancer. The anxiety you get from that is called cyberchondria. Health consultant Mary Jane Hampton spoke to CBC's Preston Mulligan about why it happens and what you can do about it.
6: Now, there are a few reasons that it happens. First is just the human tendency to look for confirmation bias. When people have a fear about a medical issue, they type in words that lead to the answer they expect and look for websites that agree with them, ignoring the rest. And search engines and medical forums tend to feature worst-case scenarios because rare and dramatic cases attract more attention. It's the healthcare version of clickbait. A person searching for fatigue is far more likely to land on a discussion about a severe autoimmune disorder than straight up exhaustion or stress.
7: What else contributes to this?
6: Well, there is a dopamine anxiety loop. Seeking reassurance online provides a temporary reduction in anxiety, which reinforces the behavior. But because search results are rarely definitive or absolutely reassuring, the anxiety comes back quickly, prompting another search. And repeatedly checking multiple websites or visiting doctors to disprove worst-case scenarios only for relief to be short-lived becomes, frankly, addictive. Remember that search engines don't want to be reassuring. They're designed to reel you in with every keyword you bring to the conversation. Algorithms and discussion boards heavily favor rare, dramatic stories because they generate high engagement and reward your compulsive behavior. Mm.
7: So what is the health hack here?
6: The health hack is that when you search for medical information online, establish first who your trusted sources are and bookmark them. Never use blogs. Don't use sites that are promoting products.
0: Mary Jane Hampton, a healthcare consultant, speaking with CBC's Preston Mulligan. It's 15 minutes before 6 now, 15 to 7 Mountain Time. This is CBC Radio 1. Songwriting is one of the most unpredictable and financially volatile creative careers, and yet many people just can't give up trying to make it in the business. Ultimately, a mix of artistry, a high capacity to endure failure, and a heavy dose of persistence and luck help songwriters reach the top. In this repeat edition of Rearview Mirror, Rich DeFry tells us the story of a couple who followed that formula and came out with one of the biggest hits of the 1950s.
8: Bye, bye, love. Bye-bye. song Bye Bye Love reshaped the music business in profound ways. But before the Everly Brothers recorded it in 1957, no one wanted it. Bye Bye Love was written by husband and wife songwriters Felice and Budlow Bryant. They were married 5 days after they met in 1945, and for the next several years, they struggled. They lived in a mobile home in a trailer park and wrote tons of songs.
9: If you got the money, honey, I've got the time.
8: They sent their compositions to countless artists, mostly in the country music world, and were repeatedly rejected if they were acknowledged at all. Refusing to give up, the Bryants bet on themselves in 1950 and blazed a trail that many songwriters would follow in subsequent decades. They moved to Nashville to work as full-time professional songwriters. After a few minor successes, everything changed in 1957. After Bye Bye Love was rejected by no fewer than 30 artists, the Everly Brothers agreed to record it. They didn't particularly like the song either, but were offered $64 each, which was an offer they couldn't refuse.

Bye Bye Love became the Everly Brothers' first hit when it went to number 2 on the Billboard chart. Once on the map, the Everlys went on to become one of the most successful and influential acts in pop music history, with many of their subsequent hits having been written by the Bryants. Soon, artists from all over country and pop music started calling the Bryants looking for hits. Big names like Roy Orbison, Buddy Holly, Tony Bennett, Dean Martin, even the Beatles recorded songs written by Felice and Budlow Bryant.

So, quite literally, this song changed the very framework of the music business. The song that put Rock and Roll Hall of Famers the Everly Brothers on the map. This is Bye Bye Love on Rearview Mirror.

0: The Everly Brothers with Bye Bye Love. Thanks to Richter Fry for that one. It's 10 minutes to 6 now, 10 to 7 Mountain Time. And Megan Reed has the Wednesday Business Digest.
1: Good morning. Earth, Wind, and Fire aren't the only ones remembering September fondly. Cineplex says it had its best one on record, raking in box office revenue totaling $45 million in the 30-day period, with revenue per patron topping $14 for the first time. David Friend covers culture for the Toronto Star.
2: A lot of people were going to these movies that I think you would define as a popcorn movie, but when you look at the results, they were spending on popcorn. They were spending on the premium formats of these movies. And in the summer, The Odyssey was all the rage because people were trying to see it on IMAX, and particularly on IMAX 70mm, and those tickets cost more money, so sometimes double the amount that you would pay for a regular ticket. It was the same as Spider-Man. Premium format screens, the Screen X, which has, you know, the big screen in front of you, but then the screens on the side of the walls, they upcharge for those.
1: Friend is expecting Cineplex to continue to thrive through the rest of this year, as it has a strong slate of films on deck, including Avengers. As for how this impacts a potential sale of the company, Friend believes it only makes Cineplex that much more attractive. In other news, Apple is out with its new smart home hub dubbed HomeView. The device brings Siri AI, FaceTime, and smart home controls together in one place. It comes in two different versions, a standalone that looks like a speaker and the other that can be wall-mounted. Both offer a visual interface to manage accessories, communicate with family members, and access personal information. Each device recognizes up to 6 household members through facial recognition, automatically switching between personalized home screens, widgets, and content. Both will retail in Canada for $429 and are available November 13th. Keeping with tech, there's lots of online speculation. Ukrainian drone strikes on several Russian data centers last week have negatively impacted Russia's online influence operations, also known as social media bots or trolls, resulting in a reduction in the activity of English language bots, which typically align with extreme far-right views. Over the weekend, online observers here in Canada noted that the internet felt quieter. Canadian Marcus Kulga, who founded DisinfoWatch and the Global Center for Democratic Resilience, says it's important in this situation to take a beat.
3: There's no evidence to suggest that there's been a similar drop-off in bot activity yet. I think a lot of this is sort of based on wishful thinking. But, you know, from the analysis that I've seen, much of it coming from Ukrainian experts, all of them are saying that it's too early to tell. It may have impacted that bot activity, but yeah, there's no clear evidence of it yet.
1: Experts around the world agree we have to wait for the hard data in this case and avoid spreading misinformation. And finally, Bumble is off the market. The dating site has been bought by Ithaca Holdings for $1.3 billion in a move that will take the company private. It's seen as some much-needed love for Bumble, whose past 5 years on Wall Street have been tricky. It was valued at close to $14 billion when it launched its IPO, but with time, its honeymoon with investors faded, and it was only worth $335 million at last Friday's close. For CBC Radio, I'm Megan Reed.

0: Thank you, Megan. This is CBC Radio 1. It's time to update the overseas market numbers. The Nikkei in Tokyo down 33, a small loss today. The Hong Kong Hang Seng down 31, also a small loss. The FTSE in London up 26, a 0.25% rise. The Frankfurt DAX up 66, a 0.25% up there as well. Oil, West Texas Intermediate is up $1.50 a barrel at $95.64. Natural gas down 4 cents at $3.25. Gold down $45.30 an ounce at $4,132. The price of lumber is at $546.50 per thousand board feet, and the Canadian dollar trading at 70.16 cents U.S. It's 5 minutes to six now, 5:27 Mountain Time, and Sterling Aford has the marine weather forecast.
1: Well, Strait of Georgia north of Nanaimo, strong wind warning in effect. Wind southeast 20 to 30 knots, diminishing to southeast 10 to 20 early this morning. Strait of Georgia south of Nanaimo, winds southeast 15 to 20 knots, diminishing to southeast 5 to 15 early this morning. Harrow Strait, wind south 5 to 15 knots, becoming northerly 10 early this morning. Juan de Fuca Strait, Central Strait, and East Entrance, wind light, becoming easterly 10 knots early this morning. Juan de Fuca Strait, West Entrance, wind easterly 10 to 15 knots this morning. Johnston Strait, strong wind warning in effect, wind southeast 10 to 20 knots. Queen Charlotte Strait, strong wind warning in effect, wind southeast 10 to 15 knots. West Coast Vancouver Island North, gale warning in effect, wind northerly 10 to 20 knots, except southeast 15 south of the Brooks Peninsula. Wind becoming variable 10 early this morning. And for West Coast Vancouver Island South, wind southeast 10 to 20 knots, except northwest 10 over western sections this morning.
0: Thank you, Sterling. 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Stay tuned. 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

0: A good Wednesday morning. I'm Chris Walker in Kelowna. This is Daybreak on CBC Radio 1. Allie Ramadan is here with our first look at local news headlines. Good morning, Allie.
1: Good morning, Chris. Canal Flats Council voted last night to delay a decision of a proposed work camp for up to 400 people. And a Kelowna man has pleaded guilty in connection to a 2023 hit and run that killed a 15-year-old boy. I'll have those stories and other news coming up at 6:30 Pacific time.
0: Thank you, Allie. And we will meet that boy's mother coming up in a couple of hours. The mother of the victim, Tristan C. will be in our studio in a couple of hours to talk about that guilty plea to a lesser charge, not a murder charge. More on that coming up in a couple of hours. We're also going to take you to Shrek's Giving in Kelowna. Up first, though, Russia, Ukraine, Trump discuss. That's ahead on Daybreak. Good morning, Joseph O2.
2: Happy Wednesday, Chris Walker.
0: Happy Wednesday to you. We had a little bit of rain overnight here in the Okanagan Valley, but it looks like that's cleared up for the moment. Right now, mainly cloudy skies, 11 degrees all the way through the Okanagan. Windy by the water in Penticton, here in Kelowna, in Salmon Arm as well. 7 degrees in the Shuswap. Revelstoke this morning, light rain and 8. Nelson is 8 degrees. Cranbrook, cloudy and chilly. It's 3.
2: And warming up through the Kootenays, it's going to be around 14 degrees in the East Kootenay, a little bit warmer in the West Kootenay boundary country, Chris, at 16 for the afternoon. The Elk Valley right around 13. So once those clouds clear in the Elk Valley, it'll be sun and cloud for the afternoon, mainly sunny across the Kootenay boundary. And you'll see clearing skies bringing sunshine to you across the Okanagan and the Similkameen today, with a temperature around 17 for the Okanagan, closer to 19 today in the Similkameen, well above seasonal weather, which is usually around 14 this time of year. Shuswap around 16 as well. Sunny breaks after a cloudy morning. And that's the story for the Columbias, Chris. Sunny breaks after a gray morning coming your way.
0: Thank you, Joseph. Coming up in the next half hour, high flying.

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1: This is World Report. Good morning. I'm Marcia Young. Trade with India is heating up. Canada's largest trade mission to India in 30 years is in Mumbai. As the CBC's Susan Ormiston tells us, India is a key part of the Carney government's strategy to increase non-US trade.
2: Fresh fruit, vegetables, dry foods.
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3: Paula Duncan at exporter Orionsi is looking to expand pulse and lentil exports to India.
4: Right now, yes, they had a bad crop this year. Last week, India opened up a tender of 60,000 metric tons of lentils, and it's expected that next week we're going to have another 60,000. And it's going to keep increasing at this rate.
3: The trade mission is a prelude to a comprehensive trade agreement expected to be signed in Canada in December. The goal is to double bilateral trade to $70 billion by 2030. At a Bloomberg New Economy Forum in Delhi today, Canada's International Trade Minister, Maninder Sidhu, said India wants what Canada can offer.
5: You talk about critical minerals. Here in India, we sat down with many of the industry experts in Mumbai, and they're asking for another supply of critical minerals, to diversify their supply chains.
3: Potash exports is another potential growth market for Canada. The trade mission is focusing on agritech, aerospace, clean tech, pharmaceuticals, and energy.
5: India's growing quite fast. They need 70% more energy by 2035. Canada has that energy. We're an energy superpower.
3: Team Canada moves from Mumbai to Bengaluru later this week and is forecasting signing more than a dozen agreements. Susan Ormiston, CBC News, Mumbai.
1: Authorities in Ukraine say Russia carried out large-scale attacks across the country overnight. Emergency crews pull an injured person from debris after a high-rise apartment in Kyiv was hit. The mayor says two people were killed. More than 20 others were injured. President Volodymyr Zelensky says the Kremlin's attacks targeted Ukraine's energy infrastructure. He says it is further proof Moscow is flouting U.S. President Donald Trump's energy ceasefire between Moscow and Kyiv. Over the weekend, Trump said the countries had agreed to not target refineries and other energy sites. Zelensky also claims this is the second night in a row Ukraine's partners did not give advance warning of an attack. U.S. officials have recently threatened to stop sharing intelligence with Kyiv. Trump says that has not happened. The trial of an ex-Ukrainian soldier begins today in Germany. Serhiy Kuznetsov is accused of being a co-perpetrator of a war crime. It involves the 2022 Nord Stream pipeline explosion in the waters between Sweden and Poland. Two Ukrainian nationals were arrested in what is being called one of the biggest acts of sabotage in modern history. The Nord Stream pipeline funnels Russian gas into Europe. Prosecutors accuse the men of acting on behalf of the Ukrainian government and committing a war crime. Kuznetsov denies the charges. The Vatican says Pope Leo had a tranquil night after undergoing surgery. The Pope is recovering in Rome's Gemelli Hospital. The lower lobe of his right lung was removed yesterday. The 71-year-old has been diagnosed with lung adenocarcinoma. The CBC's Megan Williams joins me now from Rome. And Megan, what does this diagnosis mean for the Pope's papacy?
6: Well, Marcy, I think at this point, the biggest thing is uncertainty. The surgery went well, but the doctors still need to know whether or not the cancer has spread and whether he'll need more treatment. And that matters, of course, because the Pope has a very demanding schedule. There's no vice Pope or some figure like that who simply steps in if he's sick. There's the Vatican bureaucracy that keeps working, but there's only one Pope. So in the short term, the Vatican will keep functioning, but some major decisions are going to have to wait if doctors decide that he needs a longer recovery or further therapy. The first real test will be this big upcoming trip in November to Uruguay, Argentina, and Peru. For now, it's still on, but that could change depending on what doctors find.
1: Does this put more urgency?

0: on the Pope to make changes to make his mark?
1: Well, maybe eventually, but I think it's too soon to say that. Leo has been Pope for just about a year and a half, and we're still figuring out exactly what his own agenda is. So far, all the signs are that he's broadly continuing Francis' reforms on things like making the church more consultative and, you know, giving lay people and women a bigger role and keeping attention on migration and poverty and the climate crisis. But Leo is a very careful leader. He doesn't tend to speak off the cuff like Francis did. And so we've had very few glimpses of what he personally wants to change or how fast he wants to move. I think he'll likely just continue at the same pace that we've seen up until now in terms of reforms.
0: All right. Thank you, Megan.
1: Thanks very much.
0: The CBC's Megan Williams in Rome. A Montreal father will be sentenced today in New York for the murder of his daughter. Luciano Fratolini was found guilty of second-degree murder and concealment of a human corpse. His 9-year-old daughter, Melina Fratolini, was found drowned in a marsh last year in upstate New York. Her father had initially reported that she had been kidnapped, but he was arrested not long after. Fratolini is facing life in prison. Tonight, people in British Columbia will get a chance to hear provincial party leaders make a pitch for their votes. It is the only live, televised, and streamed debate. Election Day is just 10 days away, and polls suggest the popularity of the NDP's main opponent is surging. Georgie Smythe has more on this snap election that's turned into a tight race.
2: Happy to take any questions or maybe from.
3: There will be lots of questions for NDP leader David Eby tonight, who'll be forced to defend his government's record live in front of British Columbians. A lot has happened since Eby called the election 3 weeks ago. Like the rising popularity of Lorne Dirksen, the new leader of the BC Conservatives, who's led a reunification of the previously splintered right.
4: Go Green!
3: Like Dirksen, Green Party leader Emily Lowen is new to this kind of televised leadership debate.
5: She's got to center her commitments on the concerns of voters.
3: Jeff Meggs, chief of staff to former NDP Premier John Horgan, says EB's debate opponents need to work on boosting their profile.
5: For Lorne Dirksen, the challenge is to get known when he's a pretty recent arrival.
3: As for EB,
5: well, I think David Eby needs to stay calm. He'll be attacked on all sides. He's just got to articulate the reasons why he called the election.
3: Issues like healthcare, housing, affordability, and the economy are expected to feature heavily, but anything could happen. Leaders don't know the questions beforehand, and they're not allowed any notes or phones in the debate. Georgie Smythe, CBC News, Vancouver.
0: A brand new MRI machine is now operating in Saskatoon. It has opened up in the only 100% Indigenous-owned imaging clinic in Canada. It is shared between 3 Saskatchewan First Nations. Helena Mihalik has more on the significance of this new machine for local communities.
6: We're showing other nations what we can do when we work together.
7: Chief Kirby Constant of James Smith Cree Nation is celebrating the launch of a brand new MRI machine in Saskatoon. The National Medical Imaging Clinic opened in 2020 and is owned by the James Smith Cree Nation, Chakasta Payson Band of the Cree Nation, and Peter Chapman Band. Constant says the addition of a second machine will reduce wait times for everyone.
6: If we help our neighbors, we're helping ourselves.
7: Indigenous Services Canada contributed just over $930,000 to the total $3.4 million expansion, money that is also going towards increasing bone density testing services later this fall. Saskatchewan's Health Minister Jeremy Cockrell says this means more people will get in the clinic's doors.
8: More capacity means shorter waits for patients, faster clinical decisions, and ultimately helping patients get the care that they need sooner.
7: Peter Chapman Band Chief Robert Head says the updates provide a chance for more people to access life-saving care.
9: There's a lot of First Nations that have gas stations, and our First Nations has a national medical imaging clinic. And
7: these developments are a part of Saskatchewan's 2028 goal of 90% of diagnostic scans within 60 days. In 2024, the average wait time for an MRI scan in Saskatoon was 100 days and closer to 300 in Regina. Helena Mihalik, CBC News, Saskatoon.
0: That is the latest national and international news from World Report. 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I'm Marcia Young.
4: Good morning, I'm Chris Walker. This is Daybreak on CBC Radio 1. Ali Ramadan's here with local news headlines. Good morning, Ali.
10: Good morning, Chris. A Kelowna man charged in the hit-and-run death of a teenager entered a guilty plea yesterday, and patients and healthcare providers are pushing back against provincial cuts and restructuring of long COVID care in BC. We'll hear the details coming up at 6:30 Pacific time.
4: Thank you, Ali. Ali Ramadan back in 20 minutes with more local news. Up next on this program, what happens when one person declares a ceasefire? Just into the wind. That's next on Daybreak. Good morning, Joseph Otu.
11: Happy Wednesday, Chris Walker.
4: Happy Wednesday to you. How are you doing?
11: I'm doing pretty well. How about you?
4: I'm doing pretty well myself. Yeah. Thanks. Yeah. We've got a windy morning around some of the southern interior, particularly the Okanagan Valley, where it's windy down here by the lake. The wind has blown the rain away, but it's 10 degrees now. Penticton, windy and cloudy and 12. Vernon is 9 degrees. Princeton is 8. And in Salmonarm, 6 degrees.
11: Seasonal temperatures usually hover around 12 degrees this time of year, kind of mid-October. Check out today's temperatures. 17 for the Okanagan Similkameen. Clearing skies, bringing sunshine to you this afternoon. 19 in the Similkameen and South Okanagan. Shuswap as well is going to be around 16 degrees. Sunny breaks after a cloudy morning, and that's the story as well. Across the Columbias, Golden and Revelstoke will see it around 13 with some sunny breaks after a cloudy morning. 14 today in the East Kootenay, Chris. Mainly sunny in the West Kootenay boundary country. 16 for the afternoon.
4: Kirk, conditions around the eastern half of the province right now in Revelstoke, light rain and 8. Cloudy through the West Kootenay, Castlegar and Nelson, both 8 degrees. Creston is 5. Cranbrook, mainly cloudy and 3. And in Golden, it's 6. On the roads, Joe?
11: Not much to mention. Light start to the morning, so it's smooth sailing so far.
4: Thank you, sir. 12 minutes after 6 o'clock Pacific time. Whose side is U.S. President Donald Trump on? Anyway, last week, Donald Trump struck a diesel deal with Putin. And over the weekend, Trump called on Ukraine and Russia to stop bombing each other's energy facilities, calling a ceasefire that Russia promptly ignored and attacked more overnight. Maria Popova is a professor in the Department of Political Science at McGill University. We've reached her in Montreal this morning. Maria, good morning.
12: Good morning.
4: What's happening with this so-called ceasefire?
12: There is no ceasefire. Trump announced it unilaterally. Ukraine agreed immediately, but Russia rejected immediately, as they've done to every ceasefire proposal since March of 2025. So Russians are continuing to bomb Kyiv overnight. They've killed some civilians and they've left 600,000 civilians without power.
4: Okay, now this all began with Trump's decision to buy diesel from Russia. Can you tell us about that?
12: Yeah, this seems to be sort of the cover story increasingly. That's a cover story. So what happened was Trump announced that he's going to be buying diesel from Russia in order to bring down the price of diesel in America. So the idea was, supposedly, this is going to help Americans' bottom line before the elections. Where it doesn't add up, though, is that the amounts that he announced are way too small. I mean, really, we're talking about 2 days' worth of diesel imports to actually make a dent in the price. And on top of it, the Russians may not be able to supply that diesel because they have a shortage at home, and that's why they have an export ban in place. So why say that if no diesel is likely going to be coming to America from Russia? Because it gives a way for the Trump administration to then pressure Ukraine to stop targeting Russian refineries under the argument of don't bomb the diesel that is meant to come to us. So it's really a way to limit Ukraine's defense. And we're seeing more and more evidence that this is the goal.
4: What does the U.S. care if Ukraine blows up Russian refineries? I thought that would be a good thing.
12: Right, you would think so. But apparently, Trump is really trying here to save Putin, because the Ukrainian retaliatory strikes against these refineries, because, of course, Russia has been bombing Ukrainian energy infrastructure all along. Ukrainian strikes have now managed to degrade Russia's revenue and also Russia's logistics to a point where the Russian war effort is really stalled and struggling. And it seems that what Trump is very straightforwardly trying to do is trying to protect Russia from the effects of its war.
4: Why?
12: Well, we can't really know what he's thinking. We can't get into his head, but he is consistently turning towards limiting Ukrainian defense and trying to hurt it and helping Russia. And right now, another piece of evidence of this is that in order to force Ukraine to stop these strikes on Russian refineries, the U.S. has suspended, reportedly, has suspended intelligence sharing with Ukraine. I mean, what that means in practice is that Ukrainians now don't have enough warning that Russian missiles are coming and don't have time to get to the shelter. It is resulting in immediate deaths in Ukraine because the U.S. is limiting intelligence sharing. Why are they doing that? Apparently, to force Ukraine to agree to this ask to stop targeting Russian refineries.
4: Right. Now, away from that front, there is growing concern about Russia expanding its war into the Baltics and elsewhere in Europe. I mean, there have been rumors about this for weeks. Can you tell us about that?
12: Yeah, European intelligence agencies across the continent are unanimous that it seems they have evidence that Russia is preparing wider attacks on Europe, just under the threshold of all-out war, but attacks that are aimed at sowing discord in Europe, at wreaking havoc, making Europeans disagree on how to respond in order to hamper their ability to help Ukraine as the first line of defense against Russian aggression. And we are seeing these attacks in real time happening. For example, in the last couple of weeks, there have been two separate incidents in the Black Sea off the coast of NATO member Bulgaria in which Russian drones have sunk commercial ships. Four commercial ships have been sunk. Crew is dead. And so these are serious escalating attacks, and Europe is now preparing for more of them.
4: And so what are you watching for through the winter, which is notoriously cold in that part of the world? As November becomes December, becomes 2027, what will you be watching for?
12: I mean, for sure, Russia will be trying to weaponize the cold against Ukrainian civilians like it has been doing every single winter since 2022. I think the really important thing that we're watching for, and hopefully for some development sooner rather than all the way into the winter, is whether there is enough pressure on Donald Trump domestically to actually restore intelligence sharing with Ukraine and stop aligning the U.S. with the Russian aggressor. I mean, that's what is the most important part here.
4: Maria, always good to talk to you. Thanks for joining us this morning.
12: Always a pleasure. Thank you.

0: 20 minutes after 6 o'clock Pacific time. This is CBC Radio 1. Yesterday, the provincial NDP promised to invest $20 million into the Kelowna Airport. In response, the Conservative Party of BC announced it will match a recent $22 million investment from Ottawa. The dueling promises come 10 days before the provincial election. Former City Council member Loyal Wooldridge is the NDP candidate in Kelowna Centre.
1: Part of my choosing to run again was the commitment that we would be funding the partnership with the federal government and the city of Kelowna to build out the employment lands at YLW International Airport. And this is really to overcome the cost of living pressures that a lot of people are feeling right now in Kelowna. And by unlocking these lands, it's going to unlock about $1 billion worth of economic benefit. And there's companies like De Havilland and Wildcat Helicopters that are drawn to this area because of the skills training at Okanagan College. And there's a great opportunity to create good paying jobs, which is obviously going to impact the cost of living in Kelowna. Recently, Okanagan College announced a partnership with the Barry LaPointe Foundation to build a campus at the airport specifically geared towards training and towards skills training in the aerospace sector. And in speaking with leadership at De Havilland, for example, they're really drawn to areas that are investing heavily into education for skills training so that they can have a workforce that's ready to go right away. So I've worked for 8 years as a Kelowna City Councillor to identify the opportunities here locally, which is why we brought this forward first, and remain committed to working with the City of Kelowna to improve the cost of living pressures and grow the economy here locally. And that's what's really given me a local view to this, is having worked in this community for now 2 terms, to be able to bring these priorities to light, which is probably why the other side is agreeing with the investment that we brought forward today.
0: NDP candidate in Kelowna Centre, Loyal Wooldridge. Now, the NDP says it's been working on this $20 million announcement for months, along with the City of Kelowna and the federal government. They say they're the only party that will deliver on the promise. Enter Gavin Dew, Conservative candidate for Kelowna Mission.
2: Unlocking economic development on the East Lands at the airport is a tremendous opportunity that we certainly want to support. And it's one that we have been pushing the NDP government to move forward with over the last number of months. I raised this issue repeatedly in the legislature and got zero commitment from the government at the time. So it is a little bit surprising, but perhaps not surprising, to hear the NDP suddenly announce a commitment to this in the middle of an election when they were unwilling to commit to it in response to direct questions in the legislature throughout the session. The City of Kelowna and the federal government have already come to the table with a commitment to fund the infrastructure necessarily to enable the development of 165 acres in the East Lands of YLW. This would be the province coming to the table with their share of that infrastructure funding in order to unlock a significant economic development opportunity. There's clearly a consensus that this is an important economic development project for the City of Kelowna, for the region, and for the province. But again, the NDP appear to be coming very late to the table on this commitment, and it is clear that this is the result of an election, not of a substantial and lasting engagement with this project.
0: That's Gavin Dew, the Conservative candidate for Kelowna Mission. Before you heard from the NDP's Loyal Wooldridge running in Kelowna Centre. I should point out, though, that the airport is not actually located in either of their ridings. The airport itself is in Kelowna Lake Country Coldstream.
3: Let's have a tune before the local news. This one from Montreal artist Edwin Raphael, who released his album I Know a Garden earlier this year. Now he's sharing a new version of one of those tracks. So Edwin says it's about missed opportunities and the irony of knowing what you want only after it passes. Here's one of those songs. It's called Moonstruck.

0: That's Montreal artists Edwin Raphael and Dia Brito teaming up for the tune. It's called Moonstruck.
1: Thank you, Joseph. What is a shiny hunter?
0: Oh, you're asking me?
1: Anyone? I don't know what a shiny hunter is. Shiny hunter is a hacker.
0: Okay.
1: And they apparently hacked the FBI.
0: Oh.
1: Big time. Hmm. I mean, I don't think hacking the FBI anyway is small potatoes, but they hacked the FBI. They got a bunch of personnel files. And now a Canadian guy named Edward Dubrovsky has been charged in that case. We're going to talk to Carmi Levy, who's a tech journalist and analyst, about how a white hat hacker got swept up in a black hat hack. It's like Dr. Seuss around here. 6:30 Pacific time, 7:30 Mountain time. That interview right after our local news, and that's next.
2: This is CBC News. Good morning, I'm Alia Ramadan. There's rain in Malakwa, 8 degrees there. Partly cloudy and golden, and 6 degrees. In the news this morning, a Kelowna man has pleaded guilty in connection to a 2023 hit and run that killed a 15-year-old boy. Tom Popick reports.
3: I'm still not completely sure how I feel.
4: Surrounded by supporters outside Kelowna's courthouse, Paul Moore says closure is still hard to find.
3: It has never been about justice as such, because justice would be getting my son back.
4: Her son's killer, Brandon Kazakov, pleaded guilty to dangerous driving causing death and a separate charge of assault, suddenly ending a scheduled 3-week trial. 15-year-old Tristan Seeger was struck by a vehicle near Benley Park in October 2023 following a targeted bear spraying incident that escalated. He died the next day. Defense lawyer Glenn Verderman says Kazakov is taking responsibility.
5: He made some grievous mistakes, and that he realizes that someone lost their life in this situation. He cannot even express how much remorse he feels.
4: Verderman says his client will very likely face jail time. Court will receive a report recommending a sentence for the crimes on October 10th. Tom Popick, CBC News, Kelowna.
2: And you can hear more on this story coming up on Daybreak. Tristan Seeger's mother, Paul Moore, will join Chris Walker for a conversation just after 8 o'clock Pacific time. Canal Flats Village Council voted last night to delay its consideration of a proposed 400-person work camp. The camp would accommodate workers building what a village staff report calls a significant industrial development. But the report doesn't identify what the project is. Several residents in Canal Flats attended last night's council meeting. Councillor Andrew Weitzel questioned why the village was rushing to move the application forward.
6: Our community has come here today to express their anxiety, their apprehension regarding these upcoming plans for this industrial site. We as a council, I feel like, have been in the dark on what's happening for that specific site. And now I'm fielding questions from the community about what's going on, and I don't know what to tell them about this.
2: Councillors had originally been asked to schedule a public hearing for October 26th. Instead, they voted to postpone the application until November 9th, leaving it for the incoming council to consider. BC's Independent Investigations Office says it's wrapped up an investigation of an arrest in Revelstoke that injured a man. The police watchdog says Revelstoke RCMP responded to a call about an unresponsive man in a Jeep off Highway 1 in the afternoon of August 2nd. The IAO says the man was asleep but tries to drive away from the scene before being arrested. The office says the man was taken to hospital with an injury, but investigators found that the man's injuries didn't meet the threshold of serious harm under BC's Police Act. Affordable housing is a central issue in this provincial election, with major political parties proposing potential solutions to address BC's housing crisis. And as Janella Hamilton reports, a group of unlikely allies is coming together to put pressure on BC's next government.
7: Right now, it costs us more to build than what people can afford.
8: Mike Drummond is the CEO of the Urban Development Institute, representing private sector market developers. It's one of four organizations demanding the next BC government bring down the cost of building homes.
7: Whether it's looking at decreasing fees, we also asked for the GST to be expanded to all users.
8: Jill Atkey with the BC Nonprofit Housing Association says projects are stalled right across the province.
9: We've got 5,000 nonprofit and co-op homes that should be under construction today.
8: The BC NDP's plan focuses on taxing unsold condos and empty properties while expanding middle-income housing programs, while the BC Conservatives are centering its housing platform on market construction, deregulation, and lowering costs for seniors. Janella Hamilton, CBC News, Vancouver.
2: This week, experts from across Canada will be in Vancouver for the Canadian Long COVID Symposium. It comes as patients and healthcare providers push back against provincial cuts and restructuring of long COVID care in this province. Christopher Drozda was diagnosed with long COVID about 4 years ago. He's worried about the wait times for specialized care in the future after the BC government scaled back funding last fall and reduced the number of patients allowed in each virtual group medical appointment.
10: It's also an accessibility issue within rural areas as well, because obviously if you're bedbound, housebound in a rural area, you know, to try to access any care whatsoever is even more difficult. And over the years, I've met many people who have faced those challenges.
2: He says long COVID care should be a key election issue, as thousands of British Columbians still don't have a family doctor, and most general practitioners don't have the specialized training that's required to manage complex symptoms. That is a look at your CBC News for British Columbia. We'll have more national and international news coming up on World Report at 7 o'clock Pacific Time, 8 o'clock in the Mountain Time Zone.
1: Thank you, Alia. Alia Ramadan back in about an hour with more local news. You're listening to CBC Radio 1 in British Columbia. Coming up in this half hour, hacking the FBI. We'll tell you that story in just a few minutes. First up, though, we're going to take you to Kootenai Rockies for some politics in just a moment. Joseph O'Toole's got to look at our weather forecast. Current conditions right now around the southern interior. Rain has just moved away from the Okanagan Valley over the last couple of hours. Some of it in the Revelstoke area right now, but Kelowna and the Okanagan, basically 10 degrees top to bottom with a little bit of cloud in the sky. Princeton is 8. Revelstoke, as I mentioned, light rain and 8. Nelson, Castlegar, all 8 degrees under cloudy skies. Creston is 5. And in Cranbrook, it's mainly cloudy in 3.
0: Those clouds are expected to be joined by sunshine through the East Kootenai and the Elk Valley. Sun and cloud filled afternoon, a high around 14 degrees. Mainly sunny in the West Kootenai and Boundary Country. A little bit warmer with high around 17. And then through Golden and Revelstoke, once that rain stops, sunny breaks are expected after a rainy morning. 13 is the high today. Shuswap will be up around 16. Sunny breaks after a cloudy morning as well. And for the Okanagan, Shuswap, or the Okanagan anyway, you'll see it around 16 today. Clearing skies, bringing sunshine to your day. 19. For the Similkameen and the South Okanagan, with sun and cloud for the afternoon, Chris.
1: Thank you, Joseph. It's 6:37 Pacific time. The provincial election is in just 10 days, and we're contacting every candidate in our listening area. We've already spoken to the incumbents, and now we're asking the remaining candidates to share a bit about who they are and what they stand for. We're asking the candidates the same three questions specific to where they live. Next up, two candidates running in Kootenai Rockies.
11: Hi, I'm AJ Wolf, your 1BC candidate for Kootenai Rockies. What motivated me to run for 1BC in this provincial election is that I feel we need strong representation in Victoria. We need people that listen to the electorate and can be a good conduit to get their voices heard. Yeah, Kootenai Rockies is a resource-rich area. We have lots of logging and mining and minerals, but we also have to be mindful of the watershed impacts and do what we can to ensure that everybody's happy with the final outcome. We need to increase the logging, and we need to expand our mines, because that generates a great deal of our GDP in this province, and it creates a lot of well-paying, steady jobs. I believe what people will notice, the changes they'll notice if I get elected in this riding, is that I'll be out in the community, I'll be listening to the voices, and making sure people are heard.
1: Thank you very much to the candidate in Kootenai Rockies, AJ Wolf. He's running as a candidate for 1BC. Now let's hear from the candidate from the BC Green Party.
12: My name is Keenan Dennehy, and I'm running for the BC Greens in the Kootenai Rockies riding. Our lands and waters are absolutely amazing. The people who live in BC are fantastic. Unfortunately, for too long, politics just hasn't matched up to that. As a young person, I need to see a more progressive, a more dynamic, a more thoughtful approach to politics in the place where I live. Yeah, the mines are a huge employer and they're not going anywhere. We need steel for our modern economies. What I need to see as far as a balance, what I would push for is keeping our water quality the way it should be. So we can have the mines, but we need to address the ongoing water quality concerns for the mines in particular. Forestry is a topic near and dear to my heart. The collapse of the current industry has been baked in for a long time, and we need to change course in order to achieve a stable industry for forest workers and healthy ecosystems for future generations. That means more selective logging, more commercial thinning, and a general rehabilitation of the landscape towards a sustainable cut. We can still keep people working in wildfire mitigation and all these other processes that we need to do on the land. Housing, right? So the BC Greens want to restart the Community Housing Fund and push for 26,000 new units per year across the province. That means when we spread that out, that means something like 100 units in a place like Cranbrook. Obviously, people are desperate for affordable housing, and BC Greens are laser focused on that, and you would see the changes on the ground as a result.
1: That's the candidate for the BC Green Party, Keenan Dennehy in Kootenai Rockies. We'll have more candidates to hear from in that riding. Later this week, we'll speak with Norma Blissette, the candidate for the BC NDP. We're also hoping to hear back from Paul Haywood, who is running for Centre BC. Scott McInnes, we've already talked to him. He's the incumbent candidate for the Conservative Party of BC in Kootenai Rockies.

0: 6:42 Pacific time. He might be the last person you would expect to hack the FBI. Canadian cybersecurity executive Edward Dabrowski is known in his field for negotiating with hackers on behalf of their victims. At least until last week. That's when Dabrowski was arrested by the FBI following a cyber attack against the agency. The group behind the hack, Shiny Hunters, claims they're holding sensitive data on every member of the FBI. Carmi Levy is following this story closely. He's a tech journalist and analyst in London, Ontario. That's where we've reached him this morning. Carmi, good morning.
1: Good morning, Chris. Great to be with you.
0: Thank you for joining us. So who is Edward Dabrowski and what do we know about his arrest?
1: He describes himself as a globally recognized cybersecurity expert. He lives in the Greater Toronto area. He's got an MBA from York University. And his job really is to help companies recover from cybersecurity incidents. If they've been victimized by, say, a ransomware attack, he will negotiate with the perpetrators to release their systems, release their data, arrange payments, and allow them to get back to normal operational tempo, that kind of thing. And he's even written a book, Cyber Extortion Strategic Response. And he is known within the cybersecurity community as an expert, often commenting on these issues. I'm familiar with him by reputation. And so to see his name pop up in association with these accusations is just an absolute shock to the system.
0: How common is it for people working in the field to get caught up in alleged criminal activity like this?
1: It is pretty rare. It doesn't happen very often, but it does happen. And so I don't think, you know, what we're seeing here is indicative of a trend. But, you know, in history, there are cases. Marcus Hutchins, about a decade ago, when the WannaCry ransomware outbreak was sweeping around the world, he was credited as the hero who stopped it in its tracks. And then a couple months later, he was then arrested for creating his own ransomware and using that to prosecute attacks against other victims. And he ultimately pled guilty to it. Last year in the U.S., prosecutors charged three people in a case that looks a lot like the current one involving Mr. Dabrowski. They were working for a cyber threat response company to protect customers, while at the same time they were accused of carrying out ransomware attacks. And so there is precedent here, and likely because a lot of the skills necessary to help victims recover from a cyber attack are very similar to the skills that cyber attackers use to prosecute these attacks in the first place.
0: Okay, so let's talk about this hack. What exactly did this group Shiny Hunters do last month?
1: So about a month ago, they sent a spread to an American media outlet, 404 Media, and it had the personal information like home addresses, phone numbers, emergency contacts of about 5,000 people connected with the FBI, so FBI staff members as well as anyone who would have applied for a job. The group claimed that they had information from every FBI employee and every FBI applicant, and that they were able to get it from, they compromised the careers portal, FBIjobs.gov, where people apply for jobs with the FBI. And so they said basically they're retaliating against the FBI for posting an advisory about the Shiny Hunters group. And they said, we will take the data down if you take the advisory down. Basically using data as a weaponized threat against the largest law enforcement agency in the world.
0: What do we know about the group itself?
1: They are a shadowy collective of hackers. So it isn't really a firmed up organization. They don't have a headquarters. They don't have a leadership structure that we know of. And it's very common in the hacking community that you have these kind of loose collectives working under a brand. And there's some analysts who say it isn't even that much, that is just a brand that, you know, opportunistic hackers will use as a way of making themselves look more credible. But, you know, the way they work is very consistent. They steal data, at large scale from large cloud-based services. They then extort the victim, you know, give us money, pay us in Bitcoin, or we will release it publicly. We'll sell it to other criminals. We will, you know, do something with it, release your secrets. And they'll use their notoriety as leverage. You know, you're not just dealing with some amateurs, you're dealing with Shiny Hunters. And they have been involved in some of the biggest security breaches in recent memory. Ticketmaster, PowerSchool, the Canvas educational platform, Salesforce, And so, you know, they have covered some major ground. And in fact, you know, every time an event like this is reported, my first expectation is, well, is Shiny Hunters involved? So clearly they seem to be living up to their reputation.
0: What do we know about who else has been arrested in this case?
1: So we do know that there are at least three arrests so far. So in the Netherlands, police there have arrested a 23-year-old resident of Amsterdam. Cash Patel, the director of the FBI, says he's one of the group leaders and that he was convicted in a 2023 case involving data theft and extortion. So known to authorities, as they say. In Jordan, a teenager has been arrested and he is reportedly cooperating with investigators. Now they're working through his electronic devices as well as his messaging to help identify other members of Shiny Hunters. Mr. Patel has also said there's been a third arrest. They're not sharing where this individual is from or any more details on them, but presumably we will see more arrests as information gets shared and investigators kind of learn where they are. That's kind of the way it is. They're loosely connected. You know, obviously it's a global, you know, far-flung operation, Jordan and the Netherlands. I would expect future arrests are going to come from other similarly disparate places as well.
0: Carmi, great to talk to you. Thanks very much for explaining all this to us.
1: Appreciate being with you, Chris. Thank you.
0: Carmi Levy is a technology journalist and analyst. We reached him this morning in London, Ontario. 6:48 Pacific time. Every time we talk about AI, and these days we talk about AI an awful lot. Every time, the conversation seems to come back to the same issue. How the good stacks up against the bad. Today, CBC healthcare columnist Mary Jane Hampton brings us an argument for the good. She talked with us about AI companions, something to which more and more Canadians are turning, and how they might be a new tool to help older adults with dementia. Have a listen.
2: For people living with Alzheimer's disease or other forms of dementia, the real magic of assistive AI comes down to two simple qualities: endless patience and predictable structure. The benefits of interactive AI, whether it's a voice assistant or a robotic pet, have been clearly demonstrated in the research. Its use results in noticeable drops in agitation and stress and depressive moods. This happens because AI companions help with easing communication burnout. Cognitive decline often causes people to ask the same question or repeat the same memory over and over. And human caregivers, as patient and kind and loving as they are, naturally feel frustrated and can be pushed to the limit, particularly when they themselves are tired or stressed. An AI companion never gets tired. It responds with constant warmth and patience every single time, creating a reassuring feedback loop that keeps anxiety low. On top of that, tailored AI can spark reminiscence and engagement. It can adapt to a person's life story and play music from someone's youth or lead them through gentle, guided trips down their own memory lane. These relaxed, low-stakes conversations prevent social withdrawal without requiring a human navigator to be briefed and available. And it doesn't matter how repetitive or circular the conversation needs to be. It doesn't matter what time of day or night, the AI companion is poised to turn on and off on command. All this really helps with stabilizing behavior. Studies have found up to a 30% reduction in the use of psychoactive medications in nursing homes using AI companions, which is huge because we know there is a concerning overuse of these drugs that leads to falls and confusion and further loss of quality of life. The health hack is that we should be keeping kids away from AI companions while their brain and social skills are actively forming. But for an elderly adult navigating the disorienting loss of memory, an AI companion offers a tireless lifeline that preserves dignity and provides calm. And if the technology brings back the experience of being comforted by a spouse who has passed or a beloved son who lives far away, I don't think that's a bad thing at all.
0: That's Mary Jane Hampton, a healthcare columnist for CBC Radio. It's 6:52 Pacific time. BTW, it's time for Mindbreakers. Get out with LPP. Yeah, you know me. Get out with LPP. This week on Mind Breakers, common Canadian initialisms, where the first letter of a word represents the whole word. Acronyms, 1-888-662-6628. 1-888-662-6628. And we are ready to go with caller number one. I think as soon as Joseph O'Toole gives me the thumbs up, but he didn't. He gave me a palm. That's a new one. Got the palm from Joseph O'Toole. We're waiting for this person to either fish or cut bait, as they say, and here we go. Good morning.
3: Good morning. It's Frank from Grand Forks.
0: Frank, you don't sound so sure of yourself.
3: Well, I was going to say from the Yankee boy mind, but I'm really, you know who I am.
0: Frank, how you doing?
3: Yep, good.
0: Good, good. Frank, hockey fan?
3: No. Okay.
0: Nonetheless, Canadian?
3: Okay, goodbye.
0: Yeah. All right.
3: I'm playing hockey. Yeah. I love playing hockey, but I hate watching TV.
0: Okay, so here we you should be all right then. That might do it. Okay, Frank, remember our theme is Canadian acronyms. So in hockey, a goalie wants a low number for this stat. It's an acronym for the number of goals allowed per hour of playing time. What is the acronym we're looking for?
3: I have no idea.
0: We're looking for GAA, goals against average.
3: Yeah.
0: Well, Frank, I guess you weren't a goalie if you played hockey.
3: No.
0: No.
3: I was the guy who scored all the goals.
0: Oh, yeah, there you go. You're raising the goals against average, not lowering
3: it. Screwed there, yeah. They hate me. The goalies hate me.
0: Well, Frank, we love you. Thanks for the call.
3: Okay, thanks.
0: All right, bye-bye. Frank and Grand Force, we're looking for goals against average, GAA. Okay, more Canadian acronyms. Let's go to caller number two. Good morning.
4: Good morning.
0: Hi, who's calling, please?
4: This is Marcus in Seminar.
0: Marcus, how you doing?
4: Oh, peachy, peachy.
0: Peachy.
4: I'm glad it's a, I'm glad the first caller got a hockey question because I'm a soccer player like Joe.
0: Oh, do I have any soccer questions? Let me just look here. Hold on one sec. Nope.
4: Oh.
0: Nope. No soccer questions. Okay, well.
4: All right. Hit me.
0: Here you go. Marcus, in Ottawa, what does PMO stand for?
4: Prime Minister's Office?
0: Prime Minister's Office. Bingo. Well done, Marcus.
4: Yeah.
0: The Prime Minister's Office. It's a powerful part of the federal government, the PMO. Marcus, well done. Stay on the line here. Joe's going to come back and get your information, okay?
4: Excellent. Thanks, Chris.
0: All right. Well done. Marcus in Salmon Arm, listening at 96.9 FM or perhaps on his CBC Listen app. You can listen to that anywhere. You're listening to CBC Radio 1. And coming up in the next hour of our program, how did Shrek ever become associated with Thanksgiving? What is going on here? We will tell you with the host of a Shreksgiving party whose clips are going viral. That conversation coming up in about 40 minutes. Up first, though, here's Smash Mouth. You may recognize this from that movie, what was it, 25 years ago? Here's I'm a Believer.

0: That's a 2001 cover. That, of course, is Smash Mouth. But that's a cover of the old Monkees song, which was the biggest hit of 1966. That, of course, that version we just heard is from the soundtrack to Shrek. And we'll tell you more about that in about 40 minutes. That song, fun fact, written by Neil Diamond.
1: No way.
0: Way. Ali Ramadan's here with local news headlines.
2: Hi, Chris. Leaders of BC's major political parties will square off in the one and the only televised debate tonight. It will be broadcast on CBC starting at 6:15, and patients and healthcare providers pushing back against provincial cuts and restructuring of long COVID care in BC. I'll have those stories and other news coming up at 7:30.
0: Thank you, Ali. Joseph O'Toole's got a quick weather forecast.
3: Clearing skies, bringing sunshine for the afternoon, 17 today. The Okanagan Similk Mean, it'll be a little warmer in the Similk Mean, around 19. The Shuswap will see that sunny break after a cloudy morning as well, 16 there. Columbia's around 13 with sunshine to come after a cloudy morning. And the Kootenay Boundary will see it around 16 as well. Mainly sunny this afternoon after a somewhat cloudy morning.
0: Thank you, Joseph. 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In the next half hour, we'll meet the Hutterite Divers. It's coming up after World Report. That's next.
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6: 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Allegations of sexual assault on Cornell's campus have struck a nerve around the world and launched a movement. We will hear from Jane Doe's lawyer about the change she's looking for coming up on The Current.
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0: This 9-story apartment block hit by a ballistic missile strike overnight rescued residents in shock, their bloodied clothes lit up by flashlights from the emergency crews treating them. For a second night, Ukraine says it had no prior warning, usually through US intelligence, of incoming ballistic and cruise missiles launched from Russia. It's what allows Ukraine to issue air raid alerts. 18-year-old student Vladislav Matvichuk told CBC News how they have become essential.
1: I went out from my home. In a few seconds, there was like a lot of booms, so we didn't have an alert.
0: A minute or two can make a difference between life and death, says Tatiana Konmiets.
2: We don't have any chance, we don't have any choice to protect our life.
0: Ukraine also says Elon Musk's Starlink satellite internet terminals appear to have been restricted overnight. US President Donald Trump denies withholding intelligence just days after lifting his own sanctions on Russia in a diesel deal with President Vladimir Putin. His calls for Ukraine's leader Volodymyr Zelensky to be replaced have sent back Kyiv and Washington's relations to rock bottom, not seen since Zelensky's Oval Office humiliation in 2025. Like then, Zelensky is going on tour, pulling his allies closer. Last night, a call with Prime Minister Mark Carney. Today, a visit to London and a meeting with the British Prime Minister Andy Burnham. Tomorrow, Brussels, to shore up support from the European Union. Anna Cunningham, CBC News, London.
3: Yemen's Houthis say they have carried out more attacks in Saudi Arabia. A spokesperson for the Iranian-backed rebels says they carried out strikes on Riyadh's airport and two oil refineries. Residents of Riyadh say there have been new explosions in the capital. The Houthis are vowing to keep targeting airports and energy sites. Attacks on Riyadh's airport over the weekend killed 14 people. 300 others were injured. The Saudis have been striking rebel-held areas of Yemen. At least two people were reportedly killed yesterday in Yemen in an attack the Houthis are blaming on the Saudis. Trade with India is heating up. Canada's largest trade mission to India in 30 years is in Mumbai. Team Canada has nearly 300 business delegates. As the CBC's Susan Ormiston tells us, India is a key part of the Carney government's strategy to increase non-US trade.
4: Fresh fruit, vegetables, dry foods.
5: In Mumbai's dense Crawford Market, Canadian business leaders tour the stalls with a view into how packaged food is sold in much of India. Agri-food and tech is a key part of Canada's ambition to increase bilateral trade.
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5: Paula Duncan at exporter Orionsi is looking to expand pulse and lentil exports to India.
6: Right now, yes, they had a bad crop this year. Last week, India opened up a tender of 60,000 metric tons of lentils, and it's expected that next week we're going to have another 60,000. And it's going to keep increasing at this rate.
5: The trade mission is a prelude to a comprehensive trade agreement expected to be signed in Canada in December. The goal is to double bilateral trade to $70 billion by 2030. At a Bloomberg New Economy Forum in Delhi today, Canada's International Trade Minister, Maninder Sidhu, said India wants what Canada can offer.
7: You talk about critical minerals. Here in India, we sat down with many of the industry experts in Mumbai, and they're asking for another supply of critical minerals, to diversify their supply chains.
5: Potash exports is another potential growth market for Canada. The trade mission is focusing on agri-tech, aerospace, clean tech, pharmaceuticals, and energy.
7: India's growing quite fast. They need 70% more energy by 2035. Canada has that energy. We're an energy superpower.
5: Team Canada moves from Mumbai to Bengaluru later this week and is forecasting signing more than a dozen agreements. Susan Ormiston, CBC News, Mumbai.
3: A Montreal father will be sentenced today in New York for the murder of his daughter. Luciano Fratolin was found guilty of second-degree murder and concealment of a human corpse. His 9-year-old daughter, Melina Fratolin, was found drowned in a marsh last year in upstate New York. Her father had initially reported that the girl had been kidnapped, but he was arrested not long after. Fratolin is facing life in prison. Tonight, people in British Columbia will get a chance to hear provincial party leaders make a pitch for their votes. It is the only live, televised, and streamed debate. Election Day, just 10 days

0: away. The polls suggest the popularity of the NDP's main opponent is surging. Georgie Smyth has more on this snap election that has turned into a tight race.
1: Happy to take any questions or maybe from them.
2: There will be lots of questions for NDP leader David Eby tonight, who'll be forced to defend his government's record live in front of British Columbians. A lot has happened since Eby called the election 3 weeks ago. Like the rising popularity of Lorne Dirksen, the new leader of the BC Conservatives, who's led a reunification of the previously splintered right. Like Dirksen, Green Party leader Emily Lowen is new to this kind of televised leadership debate.
3: She's got to center her commitments on the concerns of voters.
2: Jeff Meggs, chief of staff to former NDP Premier John Horgan, says Eby's debate opponents need to work on boosting their profile.
3: For Lorne Dirksen, the challenge is to get known when he's a pretty recent arrival.
2: As for Eby,
3: well, I think David Eby needs to stay calm. He'll be attacked on all sides. He's just got to articulate the reasons why he called the election.
2: Issues like healthcare, housing, affordability, and the economy are expected to feature heavily, but anything could happen. Leaders don't know the questions beforehand, and they're not allowed any notes or phones in the debate. Georgie Smyth, CBC News, Vancouver.
0: Nunavut's Family Services has admitted it reported incorrect and unverified information on the number of children in its care. CBC News has learned the figure is almost double what was previously reported. As the CBC Samuel Watt explains, there are questions about the department's ability to keep track of the children it's trying to protect.
4: Children are not just another number on your computer.
5: Inuit advocate Manitouk Thompson says she's lost trust in Nunavut's family services' ability to track children in care. Her concern is over information recently released by the department that it now says was incorrect and unverified.
4: Are there a lot of children that are falling through the cracks? I'm not sure now.
5: In mid-August, family services reported 251 children and youth in care as of June 30th. Days later, when CBC News asked for a more detailed breakdown, the department said that initial figure was wrong and is actually 440.
6: I think you're seriously compromised from an operational standpoint.
5: Data keeping is a recurring issue detailed in numerous Auditor General of Canada reports since 2011. That troubles Jane Bates. The Nunavut representative for children and youth says accurate data is necessary for triaging resources and ensuring families are being followed up with.
6: That's how you build business models, that's how you budget, that's how you staff.
5: Family Services says the transition to a new information system matrix may have affected its reporting. Minister Gwen Heliaki-Arok says she was never told her department sent out incorrect figures, but they're committed to accuracy.
7: We absolutely recognize the need for strong evidence.
5: The department says it launched Matrix 2 years ago. Heliaki-Arok says it's still being rolled out, but so far 90% of staff have been trained. Samuel Watt, CBC News, Yellowknife.
0: The first Winnie the Pooh book turns 100 today.
8: Winnie the Pooh, Winnie the Pooh, tubby little tubby all stuffed with fluff, he's Winnie the Pooh.
0: That is the theme song from one of the many cartoon series the book inspired. It was on this day in 1926 when A.A. Milne's first book about the mischievous bear was published. It was eventually made into a series of books and features Winnie the Pooh's animal friends as well as his best human friend, Christopher Robin. Robin was based on Milne's own son. And there's a Canadian connection. Winnie is based on an orphan black bear that was bought by a Canadian soldier from Winnipeg. And that is the latest national and international news from World Report. I'm Marcia Young.
9: Good morning, I'm Chris Walker. This is Daybreak on CBC Radio 1. Alia Ramadans here with local news headlines. Good morning, Alia.
10: Good morning, Chris. A U.S. court has denied bail to the person accused of colluding with the Tumblr Ridge mass shooter. And the leaders of B.C.'s major political parties will square off in the only televised debate tonight. I'll have those stories and other news coming up at 7:30.
9: Thank you, Alia. Alia Ramadan back in 20 minutes with more local news. In this half hour, we'll have a close look at the NDP's environmental platform. That's coming up in about 10 minutes. But first, a group of volunteer Hutterite divers coming to the Okanagan. That's next on Daybreak. Happy Wednesday, Mr. O2.
11: Happy Wednesday, Chris Walker.
9: How you doing?
11: You know what? I'm having a pretty good morning.
9: Pretty good morning. Yeah. How about your autumn generally?
11: Oh, autumn generally?
9: Are you living? Are you like Humpty Dumpty and having a nice fall?
11: Yeah. So far, it's been really nice. I wonder why you're asking. That's why I'm like, oh, I wonder where he's going with it.
9: No, I'm just curious. Oh, yeah, we don't talk anymore.
11: Yeah, we don't talk that much anymore.
9: I made a list.
11: Oh.
9: Nice things I want to do during the autumn.
11: Okay,
9: and yeah, I've been ticking them off, and it's
11: nice.
9: Great.
11: Yeah,
9: you know,
11: yeah, yeah.
9: Read a book outside when it's warm in the sun.
11: Oh, I had a great time raking the leaves.
9: Yeah, rake.
11: The
9: there you go.
11: That was really fun.
9: That's the spirit.
11: I don't know what it was. Just I had the time yesterday morning.
9: So you know, get a nice coffee and go walk
11: exactly.
9: by the Greenway in Kelowna.
11: Yeah.
9: I got a few more things. I'm looking forward to it.
11: Uh huh.
9: And we've got the perfect weather for that kind of thing right now. It's not too cool. It's 8 degrees here in the Okanagan Valley under mainly cloudy skies. The rain that was with us earlier this morning has tapered off in the Okanagan. 9 degrees here in Kelowna. Penticton partly cloudy and 11. Vernon is 8. Revelstoke is showing light rain, but I'm a bit suspicious about that weather station. 8 degrees in Revelstoke. Castlegar and Nelson both 8 degrees. Creston is 6, and Cranbrook, it's mainly cloudy and 6 degrees.
11: Yeah, for the day, we got temperatures that are going to be in the kind of high teens for the Okanagan, Similkameen. 17 today for the Okanagan, 19 for the Similkameen and South Okanagan. Clearing skies, bringing sunshine to your neighborhood this afternoon. That is really the weather story everywhere. The Shuswap will see some sunny breaks after a somewhat cloudy morning as well. 16 is the high. The Columbia's around 13 today. Sunny breaks after that cloudy morning. Looking at about 17 today for the West Kootenay and Grand Forks. 14 for the East Kootenay and 13 for the Elk Valley. Sun and cloud filling your afternoon.
9: Thank you, Joseph. Any problems on the roads this morning?
11: No, it's been pretty quiet. There is not much to report, and I'll keep you posted when there is.
9: Thank you, sir. 13 minutes after 7 o'clock Pacific time. A team of volunteer divers from Manitoba is on its way to the Okanagan today. The divers will be searching Okanagan Lake in the hopes of finding the body of Kyle Urola. Urola went missing on September 22nd while paddleboarding between Finchley Provincial Park and Carr's Landing. The dive team is called HART, which stands for Hutterian Emergency Aquatic Response Team. Paul Mandel is the dive team coordinator and is on the road this morning, which is where we've reached him. Paul, good morning.
12: Good morning. Thanks for having us.
9: Thank you for joining us. Now, I'm curious about how this group got started, because I kind of, you know, the stereotype is that Hutterites are farmers.
12: Hutterites are very good farmers, and from where we're from, Oak Bluff Hutterite Colony out in southern Manitoba, we have a gravel pit, and we've been diving that gravel pit for decades already. And we initially didn't get started as diving for search and rescue. It was for commercial stuff like fixing pumps and irrigation systems. And so it got started when there was a call for drowning at one of the colonies on the Assiniboine River. And we were able to, we didn't know if we can, but we did. We went and we dove that river. We're able to help a family find closure. And that's how we got started. We quickly realized what we didn't know about that kind of diving. It's there's similarities with commercial diving where you need to be able to overcome like zero visibility and water that's not like Hawaii water. So the parts that you have to learn are how to do search patterns and so on. And so my brother Manuel and I and another gentleman that was training with us, Brent stays out of Steinbach. So we're not all Hutterites. We got one guy from Steinbach. Who was our dive team instructor. We went and got trained in public safety diving. So that's where you do diving for bodies, for drowning victims and recover them and all the various techniques that go into that. We were doing that for a couple of years, just for colonies. There's about one or two drownings a year at colonies. And then we receive calls from non-Hutterites. And so we went in and we helped the non-colony searches, but working with the RCMP and so on. And we were doing maybe two a year until, I believe about 10 years ago, there was a drowning at the First Nations in Manitoba, at Seguing First Nations. And when we did the risk assessment, it was way too risky for diving. We're looking at, in winter, snowmobile went through the ice, and we have in a river, swift water, or deep water, swift water, overhead environment, and we can't dive that. But we got help from Duluth, Minnesota. A guy came out to help us with a remotely operated vehicle, which had just started coming on board in the diving industry, where you don't have to deploy a diver if it's too dangerous. So using robotic machines, like underwater drones, is probably the best way to describe them.
9: Right.
12: We were able to deploy that and do multiple recoveries with that, with his assistance, and we had to get our own. So that's where we're at now.
9: Now, Okanagan Lake is, I'm just curious about the challenges of it. We know it's deep. You can only go so far down. But what are the challenges of this particular dive?
12: Well, yeah, these dives quickly go beyond our dive limits. Like, I don't go beyond 120 feet, because then you're into saturation diving, and it's beyond our risk assessment or our risk capabilities.
9: Yeah.
12: So what we do is we deploy ROVs. And what's challenging in this one here is we're looking at 600 feet possible. So it takes a while to scan that kind of lake. So we have to deploy, we have to have a steady watercraft on top. So we have a good boat. We have a towed side scan sonar. So 90% of what we do is imaging. So scanning the bottom of that lake with sonar, specifically a towfish. We have a starting point. We have GPS coordinates for 911 call that was made by the female that was out there. So that'll be our starting point. And then we have to establish what the wind directions were at that day, because they drifted for a bit before she got picked up. And we'll just put the towfish down and start scanning the bottom of that lake until we see an anomaly.
9: Yeah, and Paul, when you do find people who have been missing, obviously that's important for their families. What is it? What gratification do you get out of it? I'm curious what motivates you to do the work.
12: That's a good question. We're a faith-based team, and we believe that from the start, each one of these are very highly emotionally charged, and it requires considerable faith on our part. So we're a Christian organization, and we believe, given us these capabilities and these tools and these resources to help others in need. And so that's how we put our faith into practice, is by helping others. And that's our Hutterite motto anyways, that we're here for each other, not just the Hutterites, but anybody that has need is our neighbor, right?
9: Paul, we wish you good luck with the search. Thank you very much for joining us this morning.
12: Okay, thank you.
9: Bye-bye.
12: Okay, bye-bye.
9: That's Paul Mandel, the founder and dive team coordinator with the Hutterian Emergency Aquatic Response Team from Manitoba, also known as HART. He'll be diving Okanagan Lake, looking for the body of missing Kyle Urola, who went missing while paddleboarding on September 22nd near Finchley.

0: 7:20 Pacific Time. This is CBC Radio 1. The BC NDP released its environmental platform over the weekend. It includes commitments on clean energy, habitat protection, and old growth forests. CBC senior reporter Tara Carman has been looking into what the party promised last time around and whether they've delivered on those commitments in the last couple of years. She joins us in our studio in Vancouver this morning. Tara, good morning.
1: Hey, good morning.
0: So let's start with greenhouse gas emissions. The NDP made some commitments on methane reduction. Remind us what those were and if they met them.
1: Yeah, so the commitment was to exceed BC's 2025 methane reduction target, which was a 45% reduction from base year 2014. So they actually did do that 2 years early in 2023 before they called the provincial election. But let me just back up for a sec and talk about why methane is important. So methane, as we know, greenhouse gas that's released during the LNG production process. And it has 80 times the warming power of carbon dioxide. So I spoke with Amanda Bryant of the Pembina Institute, which is a clean energy think tank. And she says this is an area the BC government deserves credit for strong regulations and results backed by credible data. So the NDP also committed to being on track for a 75% reduction from those 2014 levels by 2030. But whether methane emissions will continue to go down depends largely on how LNG development proceeds.
2: You know, we've got some relatively good data now about the upstream and how emissions intensive it is. But when it comes to liquefaction facilities, for instance, our data is much less robust. And, you know, we have some reason to be concerned that there are significant methane emissions coming from those facilities.
1: So this lack of emission data around those facilities, Bryant says, kind of makes that 2030 goal a bit unclear whether we're going to make it. She also pointed out that this is a potential powerful lever for politicians because methane actually doesn't stay in the atmosphere anywhere near as long as carbon dioxide, just over a decade as opposed to hundreds of years. So by turning off the tap now, you actually get to see the benefits of that relatively fast.
0: Now, by 2030, it's known as the 30 by 30 commitment. How are they doing on that?
1: Yeah, so currently somewhere between 15 and 20% of BC is protected, depending on how you define protective. And the Canadian Parks and Wilderness Society's BC chapter has the 15% figure. They have a bit of a different way of defining it than the BC government. The NDP government has recently added new protected lands. And I talked to independent ecologist Karen Price about this. And she said what really matters here is the composition of that 30%.
3: Turns out that most of what we have protected is rock and ice, which is lovely. However, protecting rock and ice is not going to protect forest ecosystem function or the biodiversity that lives in forests. It's not going to protect the watersheds. It's not going to protect the valley bottom ecosystems that are the heartbeat of our watersheds. So while protecting alpine is great, I'm not going to say let's not do it. We need to have 30% of every ecosystem. And that's what the province, that's where the province is failing.
1: So that 30 by 30 commitment was something the NDP government, or the NDP campaign rather, reiterated its commitment to over the weekend. Which lands specifically are included in that 30% is unclear.
0: Now, they also said they were going to ban the spraying of the herbicide glyphosate. Did they do that?
1: No. So glyphosate, also known as Roundup, is a herbicide used by logging companies to clear areas of leafy trees and shrubs. This is to make room for the conifer species that are then eventually logged. But James Steidel of Stop the Spray BC says the species it kills offer important ecosystem benefits like fire resistance, food for deer and moose, habitat for birds and insects, and carbon storage. So the NDP campaign told us in a statement that work on this initiative was not completed and that a re-elected NDP government would, quote, phase out the use of this chemical, unquote, which the World Health Organization classifies as probably carcinogenic to humans.
0: Now, let's talk about old growth. The BC NDP committed many times, most recently in the last election campaign, to implement the 14 recommendations of the Old Growth Strategic Review. Now, you, though, talked to scientists who say some of those areas recommended for protection are, in fact, now being logged.
1: Yeah. So that old growth strategic review came out in 2020, really important document. If you know nothing else about it, know that it recommended a fundamental shift in the way forests are managed in BC, from a focus on maximizing timber harvests to protecting ecosystem health. And the rationale behind that was because forest ecosystems are what produce trees. And if they're not healthy, they won't continue to produce trees, which is bad for everyone. So I spoke with two independent ecologists who advised that panel.

0: And they identified areas that would be at least temporarily protected because they're extremely rare and endangered ecosystems. So these are known as deferrals. And the idea behind that was that First Nations and local communities would decide whether those protections eventually became permanent. So one of those ecologists was Karen Price, who we just heard from. And she said that some of those areas that she and her team identified for protection are now being auctioned off by BC Timber Sales, and that deferral areas are being logged at 4 times the rate of old growth forest not in the deferrals.
1: There are areas that were deferred that are standing that would not be standing otherwise. So, you know, those of us who mapped them have to hold on to that and go, okay, there's some success here, while at the same time, just, you know, I won't say tearing our hair out, but just pretty upset that the other deferrals have actually, it looks like in places they have been used to target big treed forests to harvest as opposed to conserve.
0: And another independent ecologist, Rachel Holt, based in Nelson, who served with Price on the Old Growth Technical Advisory Panel, has actually mapped some of the places this is happening.
2: I was actually quite shocked when I discovered the extent to which this was occurring within BC Timber Sales. I just looked at the maps that are now available online, and you could see that there were cut blocks in the Sitka Valley, which is a place where there has been long-standing 50 years worth of people standing on the road in the Sitka, really concerned about the ecological values there. Similarly, with the Namint watershed, there were BCTS harvesting plans in tap deferral.
0: And that was Rachel Holt from the Old Growth Technical Advisory Panel.
3: And so does that mean that the NDP has just abandoned its commitment to protect old growth?
0: So Price and Holt were both quite nuanced on this point. They were for sure like sounding the alarm on logging in sensitive old growth ecosystems, but they also pointed to many examples of such forests that are still standing today because of the deferrals and land use plans in those communities and First Nations that they say need to be replicated elsewhere. Now, over the weekend, David Eby said a re-elected NDP government would commit $50 million toward turning some of those temporary old growth deferrals into permanently protected forests, which Holt said was a step in the right direction. I asked Lorne Dirksen of the BC Conservatives if they would commit to implementing the recommendations of that review. He called it challenging and said it was a policy that needed to be reviewed.
3: Now, why is there logging happening in areas that were supposed to be at least temporarily protected?
0: Yeah, it's a great question. So both Price and Holt say BC Timber Sales has quietly put some of these areas on the auction block. But the other thing that's true here is that these are voluntary deferrals put in place only with the consent of the Indigenous peoples whose territory this is. So I spoke with Gary Merkel, who was one of the authors of the Old Growth Strategic Review. He's a member of the Tahltan Nation and director of UBC's Center of Indigenous Land Stewardship. So he said First Nations leaders put a lot of effort into consulting their communities on this. Many agreed to the deferrals, but some didn't, and others just never replied, and still others were internally conflicted about it. And the government, BC government, made a decision not to impose deferrals where nations didn't agree to them. And in those places, Merkel said, it's been business as usual. So how has the government done on implementing the recommendations? Merkel says he'd give them kind of a mediocre 7 out of 10 kind of grade, but he acknowledges in this environment with mill closures, tariffs, jobs on the line, talking about ecosystem health can sound scary to some people.
4: The idea itself is not difficult. The idea of getting it into policy is extremely difficult because there is huge resistance. People are scared of it. They immediately translate it into losing jobs and wreckingness and doingness. And that's not true. If you've got equal ignorance on the other, I'll call it environmental side of this, where, oh, this is our opportunity to just shut everything down and tighten everything up. Well, that's not what we're talking about. We're talking about looking after the land to maintain the ecological integrity and the health of the land. That's what we're talking about. And you can do tons of management and different things and keep that up.
0: So Merkel says there are ways to harvest wood in ways that mimic nature and keep ecosystems intact, but they look different depending where on the province you are, and they do not involve clear cutting.
3: Tara, thanks very much.
0: Thank you.
3: Tara Carman is a senior reporter with CBC in British Columbia. You're listening to CBC Radio 1. It is 7:31 Pacific time. Our local news is next.
5: This is CBC News. Good morning, I'm Alia Ramadan. Clear skies in Peachland, it's 9 degrees. Probably cloudy in Midway and 8 degrees there. In the news this morning, the leaders of BC's major political parties will square off in their first and only televised debate tonight. As the CBC's Katie DeRosa reports, it comes as a new poll puts the BC Conservatives just ahead of the BC NDP.
6: The three leaders have something to gain and something to lose.
7: Research co-pollster Mario Canseco says the leaders' debate holds risks and rewards for NDP leader David Eby, BC Conservative leader Lauren Dirksen, and BC Green Party leader Emily Lowen. Eby is expected to argue for another shot at governing, portraying his Conservative rivals as a party plagued by chaos. Dirksen, who catapulted to leader just days before the snap election call, will take part in his first leaders' debate and will likely focus on his party's promise for lower taxes and higher resource wealth. As for Lowen, it's her first chance on the debate stage to lay out her party's vision for expanded social services paid for by a wealth tax. A new poll from Research Co. has the BC Conservatives with 44% support and David Eby's NDP 2 points behind. The BC Greens have 8% support. The leaders' debate will be broadcast on CBC starting at 6:15 p.m. tonight. Katie DeRosa, CBC News, Victoria.
5: A U.S. court has denied bail to the person accused of colluding with Tumbler Ridge mass shooter Jesse Van Rootselaar. The court ordered continued detention for James Bryant, whose lawyers unsuccessfully argued for a pretrial release. Court documents say Bryant, who uses female pronouns and goes by the name Melody, has no criminal history and stable housing and employment at a fast food restaurant. Prosecutors argued that Bryant should remain behind bars pending trial. Canal Flats Village Council voted last night to delay its consideration of a proposed 400-person work camp. The camp would accommodate workers building what a village staff report calls a significant industrial development. But the report doesn't identify what the project is. Several residents in Canal Flats attended last night's council meeting. They're concerned the project might be an AI data center. Councillor Andrew Weitzel says he, too, wants more details about what's happening at the site.
8: We, as a council, I feel like have been in the dark on what's happening for that specific site. And now I'm fielding questions from the community about what's going on, and I don't know what to tell them about this.
5: Councillors had originally been asked to schedule a public hearing for the project on October 26th, but instead they voted to postpone the application until November 9th, which means it will be left to the incoming council to consider after the local election. A Kelowna man has pleaded guilty in connection to a 2023 hit-and-run that killed 15-year-old Tristan Seeger. Brandon Kaskov entered the plea yesterday, just as his trial was scheduled to begin. Outside the courthouse, Tristan's mother, Paul Moore, shared her reaction.
9: This has never been about justice as such, because justice would be getting my son back. So what this is about accountability, right, and us playing our part in a court system. You know, our system is broken. And the rights of the accused have suddenly taken over the rights of the victim and the rights of the victim's family.
5: Sentencing will be scheduled for a later date. And you can hear more from Paul Moore coming up on Daybreak. She'll join host Chris Walker in studio for a conversation just after 8 o'clock Pacific time. This week, experts from across Canada will be in Vancouver for the Canadian Long COVID Symposium. And as Janella Hamilton reports, it comes as patients and healthcare providers push back against provincial cuts and restructuring of long COVID care in BC.
10: Christopher Drozda has been managing long COVID symptoms for more than 4 years. He worries about wait times for specialized care in the future after the BC government scaled back funding last fall and capped virtual group health appointments.
11: The specialists that we see here in BC, they're looking at well over 7,600 patients. It's also an accessibility issue within rural areas as well.
10: Dr. Heaton Naik with BC's post-COVID recovery clinic says it's frustrating to see changes to COVID care.
12: Even though there may not be as many new COVID infections recognized or new cases of long COVID, some of the people who are suffering from years ago are still suffering and they still require support.
10: There are a limited number of dedicated post-COVID recovery clinics in BC. Janella Hamilton, CBC News, Vancouver.
5: And that's a look at your CBC News for British Columbia. National and international news coming up on World Report at 8 o'clock Pacific Time, 9 o'clock in the Mountain Time Zone.
3: Thank you, Alia. Alia Ramadan on our news desk this morning. Hey, Alia, you might know this.
5: Yes.
3: When do the time chains happen or not happen?
5: When does the time change?
3: Like in the Kootenays and Golden and places where they're changing one last time and then never again. Do you know?
5: Oh, no. You put me on the spot.
3: Well, the reason...
5: Tell me more.
3: Well, the reason I'm asking is because the leaders' debate is at 6:15
5: Pacific time.
3: And I, at the moment, have no idea what time that is in Creston or Cranbrook or Golden or anywhere else.
5: So I do believe it will be happening in November. I think
3: okay.
5: we're safe to say 7:15 in the Mountain Time Zone.
3: 7:15.
13: Yeah, November 1st.
3: Okay.
5: There we go.
3: There we go. Got
5: Thank
3: an answer.
5: You, Sifida, Mr. Joseph.
3: Thank you, Joe. November 1st. Good, good. So the leaders' debate then is 6:15 Pacific time, 7:15 in the Mountain Time Zones, where those still exist. Joe, in addition to knowing the time, also has the weather right now. Gorgeous. Surprise, a gorgeous morning in the Okanagan Valley suddenly. We've got beautiful blue sky. And I sound surprised because when I left the house early this morning, it was just finishing up raining. And then it was cloudy all morning. Now 9 degrees and sunny. Penticton is partly cloudy and 11. In Vernon, it's 8. Revelstoke, cloudy and 8 degrees. Mainly cloudy right through the Kootenays and Columbia is 8 degrees in the west, 6 degrees from the Creston Valley and all points east into Cranbrook and Golden. Joe?
13: Yeah, we have some places in the listening area where there's rain is still coming down a little bit. Caswell, for one, got a little phone call about it. But it appears that the clouds are going to clear for the afternoon and a nice, bright, sunshine-filled afternoon in places like the Elk Valley around 13 degrees. The East Kootenay will be around 14. West Kootenay boundary country up around 17 today. So the clouds clearing this afternoon, lots of sun for the day. Columbia's as well, sunny breaks after a somewhat cloudy and rainy morning in Revelstoke. 13 is your high. Sunny breaks as well coming to the Shuswap at 16. Degrees. Clearing skies through the day for the Okanagan with a high around 17 degrees. Lots of sun for the day and 19 for the Similkameen in South Okanagan. Lots of sun. And if you consider that temperatures typically around this time of year, around 13, very above seasonal and warm day ahead for all of us.
3: Thank you, Joseph. It's 7:38 Pacific time. In anxious times, we all need a little whimsy. Enter Shreksgiving.

0: a bunch of Kelowna swamp dwellers celebrating Shrek's giving over the weekend, and their funny clips of the party are going viral on social media. Shrek, of course, is the lovable green ogre from the movies of the same name that debuted 25 years ago. Shrek's giving, so far as we can tell, started with a block party thrown last Thanksgiving by actress and sex symbol Sydney Sweeney. The idea has since been adopted with gusto. A Kelowna nightclub, for example, held a Shreksgiving rave over the weekend. And when Destiny Style Tran threw a Shreksgiving party for friends, their clips went viral, almost a million views and 75,000 likes. And Destiny's in our studio this morning. Destiny, good morning.
1: Good morning.
0: What the heck is Shreksgiving?
1: So Shreksgiving started as a way to bring my friends together and create a little more whimsy in our lives.
0: And so what's the premise of this? You have to dress up as a character from the movie franchise, right?
1: Yes.
0: Okay.
1: So costumes were mandatory. And everybody understood the assignment and went full out.
0: Yeah. And so tell me about some of the costumes.
1: We had everybody. So we had Lord Farquaad, Fiona, Shrek, Donkey, all the main characters. And then we had a couple of curveballs. So I was the magic mirror. And we even had a friend that was Thelonious, if you know who that is.
0: Who? I don't. So tell me.
1: So that's Lord Farquaad's henchman.
0: And so this Shrek the Original came out in 2001.
1: Don't remind me.
0: Right. But you said before we came on the air, but Shrek is timeless. So this obviously like hits a certain generation with like all the feels for nostalgia, but it's expanded beyond that. Tell me more about that.
1: So I have friends with kids that still watch Shrek, and I think because the humor is for kids and adults, it's fun for everybody.
0: Now, one of your friends posted a video of this gathering on Instagram, which now has 75,000 likes and a million views. None of you are particularly like Instagram famous.
1: No, absolutely not.
0: What do you think? Why has this happened?
1: I think we just need to experience more joy as adults. Like, I think we forget that sometimes life doesn't have to be serious and we can do things just for the sake of being fun.
0: Why are we forgetting that?
1: Because we become boring. We lose our creativity and our sense of whimsy.
0: Now, this is not the first themed party you've hosted. Tell me about some of the other ones.
1: So last month I had my half birthday and I decided to do something called...
0: Your half birthday?
1: Yeah. Why do we need... We need more reasons to celebrate here.
0: Okay. And so how do you celebrate a half birthday?
1: By doing whatever you want. And in this case, I wanted all of my friends to bake me a cake.
0: A whole cake or half a cake?
1: A whole cake. So everybody that showed up brought an entire cake. And then I gave everybody a bakery box. They all got sent home with a slice of every cake. We're talking like a couple pounds of cake here. And yeah, it was great.
0: And in this case, the actual Shrek Instagram handle has been engaging with you. But tell me about that.
1: My life has peaked. So yeah, the official Shrek Instagram commented on our reel yesterday.
0: Really? And said what?
1: Told Gingy not to jump in the pool.
0: what's your next themed party all about?
1: So my next big party is going to be in December. So yeah. A couple years ago, I started doing something called a pho open house. So basically, I invite all of my friends. They all bring BYOB, bring your own bowl. So everyone brings their own bowl, their own chopsticks, their own spoons. And I make like 20 plus liters of soup. And it's just come and go throughout the day as you
0: please. And
1: you
0: can like build your own pho?
1: Yeah.
0: Really?
1: Yeah. So that was my first big party. And I remember being a little bit scared to introduce all my friends to each other. And then one day I realized I like them. They like me. They're obviously going to like each other. And now we have all these fun parties.
0: Well, and this does really rely on people, as you say, understanding the assignment.
1: 100%.
0: Yeah. So.
1: And being friends with cool people.
0: Being friends with cool people. Destiny, fun to talk to you this morning. Thanks very much for coming in.
1: Thanks.
0: Destiny Style Tran was the host of Shreksgiving in our Kelowna studio this morning, 7:43 Pacific time.

0: 17 minutes before 8 o'clock Pacific time. The provincial election is coming up on October 24th. We're contacting every candidate running in our area. We've already spoken to the incumbents. And so now we're asking the other candidates in those ridings the same three questions. And we start here in Kelowna Lake Country Coldstream.
1: I'm Alexandra Wright. I'm running for 1BC in the Kelowna Lake Country Coldstream riding. Well, the things that have motivated me to run in this election, I think are really the fact that I don't feel like our community has had a really good voice within the Legislative Assembly for the last couple of years. I was one of the people who supported BC Conservatives very heavily in 2024, and I supported them on, you know, a fiscally and socially conservative platform, because I really think that this province is heading into some financial trouble, you know. And then, of course, when we got to the election in 2024, it turned out that the BC Conservatives budget was just as terrible as the NDP budget in 2024. So that was disappointing. But going into this one, I think it's just really important that people have a choice for a proper fiscally conservative government. And that's what Dallas Brody is bringing to the table and what I hope to achieve. Obviously, affordability is a huge concern to everybody living in British Columbia. Our platform is to reduce personal and corporate income taxes at every level by 25% to stimulate the economy, as well as to reduce the PST by 2%. What's happening, obviously, is that good businesses, good people are being driven out of this province because they can't afford to stay here. We have to stimulate the economy. And looking back, the way to stimulate the economy is to actually reduce taxes so that people have more income to then invest back into this province. And that's our platform. We're also looking, obviously, at reducing some government waste. We have 176,000 regulations on the books in British Columbia. And, you know, these regulations are turning into big burdens for small businesses and individuals who are trying to, you know, operate farms, operate small businesses within this province, and are coming up against bureaucracy and administrative problems continuously. The biggest problem that I've heard from people in this riding is they don't feel like their MLAs are responsive to them necessarily. So my commitment is that I do intend to be responsive. I am responsive on Facebook and email right now to everybody who is inquiring into our platform, why they should vote for us as opposed to other parties. I think that, you know, we need a strong voice in the Legislative Assembly because the Okanagan ridings are very unique, and especially my riding of Kelowna Lake Country Coldstream. You know, we have a very rural population. We have a very outspread population. And I think those people are the ones who are very concerned that their voices aren't being heard. You know, you have a lot of density in the Lower Mainland and other places. But out here, we're all kind of ranging quite far away from each other. And it makes it much harder to feel that community and then to be able to have a cohesive nature to take back to the legislature and have a voice. So that's my commitment. Dallas Brody is an amazing person. I totally get behind her because I think that her plan is to unite British Columbians in a way that we are not seeing right now. You know, we have a very divisive government that is continually making one party or one demographic, you know, the villains, and the other demographic, the victims. And so what we need to do is we need to start kind of heading towards giving everybody autonomy and treating everybody equally so that everybody feels like they have purpose in the society and that they can actually direct their own future in this province.
0: That's Alexandra Wright running for 1BC in Kelowna Lake Country Coldstream. We stay next in Kelowna and we stay with 1BC but move over one riding. Here's the 1BC candidate for Kelowna Centre.
2: Hello, my name's Bill DeRoche. I'm running with 1BC, and I'm running in the riding of Kelowna Center. Well, to be honest with you, I never thought I would ever run in politics. But the last 10 years, seeing what's been going on in my neighborhoods and in BC in general, I'm watching the middle class just get squeezed out. The middle class is becoming the working poor. I'm a paycheck to paycheck guy. I'm very middle class, and life is just getting harder. And when people are having to choose between putting gas in their car or buying groceries, man, something's got to give. So when the opportunity came up for me to run, it wasn't something I wanted to do, but it was something I felt like I had to do. Addiction, unhoused, and mental health issues hits me pretty close to home. My fiance has been in that field for a number of years, working directly with the unhoused. And, you know, I mean, I look at it that for 10 years, we've been putting all these programs in place and the problem's getting bigger. It's not getting smaller. In the last 2 years, I mean, we've lost the only detox center that we have for people that even want to try and get out of it and try and get help. So for me, I think my focus would be on trying to get the detox centers up and running, trying to get places for these people to go that they can actually get some help, and trying now to put the tools back in place for the RCMP and for the bylaw enforcement to actually be able to do a job and actually make an impact on the problem. Right now, we don't have anybody trying to help people or fix the issues. We're only enabling the problem to grow. I'm hoping that if I do get elected in 4 years, when I look back, I can look at it and go, okay, I've actually done some good to help some people that needed help, to help business owners, to help residents feel safer in their communities, and to at least have policies in place that are designed to help people kick these addictions and get the people off the streets. No one should be forced to be living the way these people are being forced to live right now. And one thing I've done in the last few weeks, especially, has been walk around and actually talk to these people that are unhoused and ask them how many of them are happy with the way the situations are. And I can say that I don't believe any of the other people running in this riding have ever taken the time to actually go and talk to these people. At the end of the day, they're still people and we need to treat them with some compassion. But to sit back in an office and put policies in place when you don't know the root cause of the problem, I don't know how you think you can fix it.
0: That's Bill DeRosier with 1BC running in Kelowna Centre. We have contacted all of the candidates running in the entire southern interior, the Okanagan, the Kootenays, the Columbias, the Similkameen, everywhere in between. You'll be hearing the ones that got back to us throughout this week and next before we all head to the polls for the second of two elections on October 24th.

0: Sounds like caper music from New York City, where the Canucks got robbed in the third. Scott Rigers with us with sports. Good morning, Scott.
1: I mean, were they? Yeah. I wouldn't classify it as a robbery necessarily.
0: Well, I'm trying to put in a good spin on this for the Canucks.
1: Okay, and that is fair. it has been a tricky road trip for them so far, to say the least. Chris, after earlier losses to the Devils and the Rangers, it was the Islanders, the latest New York team to stick it to Vancouver yesterday, beating them 3-2. So after starting the season fairly positively, Vancouver now has fallen in five straight games. Here is their beleaguered coach, Manny Malhotra.
2: Obviously, we would have loved to have come away with at least a point. But again, more lessons learned. It's that one shift off, that's the difference right now. We know we're capable of tilting the ice. We know we're capable of playing much better. It's a matter of putting the 60-minute effort together. For me, that's the long and short of it.
1: Scoring-wise, they were strong in the second period last night. Max Sasson and Brock Besser both tickled the twine, but Vancouver with a little bit of difficulty in the first and third periods, which is not great when you want to win a game. Besser's goal, by the way, came on the power play, the 80th time he has scored in his career under such circumstances. He is now fifth on the club list all-time in power play goals. So there's that. Vancouver continues its road trip tomorrow against, it's a tough road trip, the Florida Panthers.
0: There's plenty as well to contemplate in basketball right now also.
1: There is. Kawhi Leonard made his re-debut with the Raptors last night. He led Toronto in scoring, netting 21 points in a preseason demolition of the Knicks, in which he received the loudest cheers every time he touched the ball. Meanwhile, cheering during the WNBA Finals is set to be bumped up a notch. The Atlanta Dream say they're moving out of their regular 4,000-seat venue and into the 17,000-seat State Farm Arena for the finals. Here's Atlanta star Ryan Howard.
3: I think it's going to be great, especially giving our fans another chance to help us finish it out. You know, they've been here, whether we've been here at Gateway or we've been at State Farm, they always show up. But I think, you know, doing it at State Farm, it'll give us more of a home court advantage, you know, a chance for more fans to come and cheer us on and, you know, be a part of something that we've been building.
1: Atlanta take on Golden State in the finals, which get underway Saturday in San Francisco, where there is zero in the way of worry about attendance because the Valkyries sell out every game they play, an average of 18,000 a game. Pretty darn good.
0: Let's finish with footy, where the European Champions League continues today. What are you watching for?
1: Not Canadians. And I say that because the four involved in the tournament, Chris, all played yesterday. Jonathan David and Alphonso Davies coming on as substitutes for Atletico Madrid and Bayern Munich, respectively. While Nathan Saliba and Tani Oluwaseyi combined in helping Villarreal beat Napoli. Oluwaseyi actually scored one of Villarreal's goals. Meantime, today's competition, well, it's going to have a very different focus.
4: Today is going to be the day that they're going to throw it back to you.
1: Not sure whether Man City's biggest fans, Oasis's Gallagher brother, is going to be at the stadium today, but others will, including Pep Guardiola. City's former manager will be watching as they take on defending champions Paris Saint-Germain. City are, of course, embroiled in a bit of a scandal at the moment, accused of fudging the numbers on around $1 billion worth of player transfers. The Chargers could see them face massive fines, possibly get relegated to a lower division, and see all of the trophies they won during the period in question stripped from them. Something PSG manager Luis Enrique says he hopes doesn't happen.
5: I think we need to respect the process, but if I speak only about football and the things that I saw on the pitch, Man City deserve those trophies. I love the way they play football, and I hope they can avoid that sanction. After that, you have to wait. Nothing else.
1: Luis Enrique on the charm offensive ahead of his team's game in Manchester today. As a lifelong supporter of the club myself, Chris, and knowing the worst could happen if they lose their appeal around Christmas time, I'll just play any positive news around the team I possibly can find. And it's pretty tough to find.
0: Boy, between them and the Canucks, you're really in a hard place here, Scott.
1: I don't want to talk about it anymore.
0: Didn't even mention the Blue Jays. Thank you very much.
1: Okay.
0: Scott Regier on our sports desk, feeling blue on our sports desk on this Wednesday morning. Allie is here with local news headlines. Good morning, Allie.
6: Hi, Chris. Canal Flats Council voted last night to delay its consideration of a proposed work camp for about 400 people. And the leaders of BC's major political parties will square off in the one and the only televised debate tonight. I'll have those stories and other news coming up at 8:30. Pacific time.
0: Thank you, Allie. Allie Ramadan will be back in 32 minutes with more local news. In the next half hour of our program, something less than murder. A man who killed a 15-year-old boy has pleaded guilty. We've been hearing about this on the news. This was Tristan Seeger, who was killed in a hit-and-run attack. The driver then switched the plates on the car before burning the car, trying to evade capture. We'll have more on that case, which is just awaiting sentencing now. We'll talk to Tristan Seeger's mother coming up in the next half hour of this program. Lots of blue sky right now through the Okanagan Valley. Gorgeous morning after rain overnight. Current conditions right now, it is clear in Kelowna and 9 degrees, partly cloudy in Penticton and 11. In Vernon, it's 8. Revelstoke is cloudy and 8. Nelson is 8. Cranbrook, mainly cloudy and 6. Joe?
7: Yeah, pretty similar forecast across the Kootenay boundary in Columbia as of sunny breaks after a cloudy or rainy morning, like Revelstoke, for example. I know it's raining in Caswell as well. 13 is the high through the Columbias. You'll see it closer to 14 today for the East Kootenay and the Elk Valley with a sun and cloud-filled afternoon. And as for the Okanagan Similkameen, lots of sun. And this afternoon's temperature will be around 19 for the Similkameen. South Okanagan, the Okanagan Central and North will be around 17.
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8: 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Coming up in half an hour, it's The Current.
11: I'm Pia Chattopadhyay. Allegations of sexual assault on Cornell's campus have struck a nerve around the world and launched a movement. We will hear from Jane Doe's lawyer about the change she's looking for coming up on The Current.
12: This is World Report. Good morning. I'm Marcia Young. Trade with India is heating up. Canada's largest trade mission to India in 30 years is in Mumbai. As the CBC's Susan Ormiston tells us, India is a key part of the Carney government's strategy to increase non-US trade.
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1: You talk about critical minerals. 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
0: Potash exports is another potential growth market for Canada. The trade mission is focusing on agritech, aerospace, clean tech, pharmaceuticals, and energy.
1: India is growing quite fast. They need 70% more energy by 2035. Canada has that energy. We're an energy superpower.
0: Team Canada moves from Mumbai to Bengaluru later this week and is forecasting signing more than a dozen agreements. Susan Ormiston, CBC News, Mumbai.
2: The Carney government has quietly suspended plans to purchase U.S.-made helicopters for Canada's Special Forces. The decision reflects Ottawa's growing reluctance to buy American military equipment. But as Murray Brewster tells us, critics warn short-term political calculations could undermine long-term military readiness.
3: So it is possible to justify to the Canadian public that we need this U.S. helicopter for specific military reasons.
4: Justin Massey, a defense expert at the University of Quebec in Montreal. CBC News has learned the federal government quietly paused the planned purchase of 16 U.S.-made Black Hawk helicopters for special forces last summer, ahead of trade talks with the Trump administration. Talks that eventually failed. The deal was paused just as the U.S. Congress was asked whether it objected to the foreign military sale. A spokeswoman for Canada's Defense Investment Agency says the government is now reviewing options in conjunction with the Special Forces. A former Special Forces commander is worried.
5: We have to remember that when we buy a piece of equipment, we're not hanging on to it for the 2 years that are left in Mr. Trump's mandate. We're hanging on to them for 20, 30 years.
4: Retired Major General Dennis Thompson, who acknowledges polls show Canadians are in no mood to buy American.
5: They need to understand that pieces of equipment like a Black Hawk or a Black Hawk equivalent, and like the F-35, they weren't selected because, for political reasons, at least not from the military standpoint, they were selected because they are the best piece, the most suitable piece of equipment to fulfill the task that the military believes it might have to fill.
4: The Blackhawks are meant to replace the smaller Griffin helicopters that Special Forces have been using since the early 1990s. Murray Brewster, CBC News, Ottawa.
2: A Montreal father has been sentenced to life without the possibility of parole for 25 years for the murder of his daughter. Luciana Fratolin was found guilty of second-degree murder and concealment of a human corpse. His 9-year-old daughter, Melina Fratolin, was found drowned in a marsh in upstate New York last year. During the sentencing, the judge told Fratolin that she hoped that he would one day realize what he has done to his daughter and a family. Fratolin initially reported that the girl had been kidnapped, but he was arrested not long after. 46-year-old Luciana Fratolin has also been sentenced to serve a consecutive term of 1 to 3 years for concealing the body. Ukraine's president says Russia continues to target critical energy sites. This is despite Donald Trump's claim there is an energy ceasefire between the two countries. Volodymyr Zelensky says overnight aerial strikes across the country targeted power infrastructure and residential buildings. And he says Ukraine's partners have stopped warning of incoming attacks. Anna Cunningham has more.
6: Racing to rescue the injured in Kyiv. This 9-story apartment block hit by a ballistic missile strike overnight rescued residents in shock, their bloodied clothes lit up by flashlights from the emergency crews treating them. For a second night, Ukraine says it had no prior warning, usually through US intelligence, of incoming ballistic and cruise missiles launched from Russia. It's what allows Ukraine to issue air raid alerts. 18-year-old student Vladislav Matvichuk told CBC News how they have become essential.
7: I went out from my home. In a few seconds, there was like a lot of booms, so we didn't have an alert.
6: A minute or two can make a difference between life and death, says Tatiana Konmiets.
8: We don't have any chance, we don't have any choice to protect our life.
6: Ukraine also says Elon Musk's Starlink satellite internet terminals appear to have been restricted overnight. U.S. President Donald Trump denies withholding intelligence just days after lifting his own sanctions on Russia in a diesel deal with President Vladimir Putin. His calls for Ukraine's leader Volodymyr Zelensky to be replaced have sent back Kyiv and Washington's relations to rock bottom, not seen since Zelensky's Oval Office humiliation.

0: in 2025. Like then, Zelensky is going on tour, pulling his allies closer. Last night, a call with Prime Minister Mark Carney. Today, a visit to London and a meeting with the British Prime Minister Andy Burnham. Tomorrow, Brussels, to shore up support from the European Union. Anna Cunningham, CBC News, London.
1: Kenya is confirming its second case of Ebola. The patient is a close family member of Kenya's first confirmed case. That man was a Kenyan national who traveled from the Democratic Republic of Congo through Uganda to Kenya. He died earlier this month, just 2 days after landing in Nairobi. But he had been experiencing Ebola symptoms for a month. Officials say the infected family member is in quarantine. A brand new MRI machine is now operating in Saskatoon. It has opened up in the only 100% Indigenous-owned imaging clinic in Canada. It is shared between three Saskatchewan First Nations. Helena Mahalik has more on the significance of this new machine for local communities.
2: We're showing other nations what we can do when we work together.
3: Chief Kirby Constant of James Smith Cree Nation is celebrating the launch of a brand new MRI machine in Saskatoon. The National Medical Imaging Clinic opened in 2020 and is owned by the James Smith Cree Nation, Chakasta Payson Band of the Cree Nation, and Peter Chapman Band. Constant says the addition of a second machine will reduce wait times for everyone.
2: If we help our neighbors, we're helping ourselves.
3: Indigenous Services Canada contributed just over $930,000 to the total $3.4 million expansion, money that is also going towards increasing bone density testing services later this fall. Saskatchewan's Health Minister Jeremy Cockerell says this means more people will get in the clinic's doors.
4: More capacity means shorter waits for patients, faster clinical decisions, and ultimately helping patients get the care that they need sooner.
3: Peter Chapman Band Chief Robert Head says the updates provide a chance for more people to access life-saving care.
5: There's a lot of First Nations that have gas stations, and our First Nations has a national medical imaging clinic. And
3: these developments are a part of Saskatchewan's 2028 goal of 90% of diagnostic scans within 60 days. In 2024, the average wait time for an MRI scan in Saskatoon was 100 days and closer to 300 in Regina. Helena Maholic, CBC News, Saskatoon.
1: The first Winnie the Pooh book turns 100 today.
6: Winnie the Pooh, Winnie the Pooh, tubby little tubby all stuffed with fluff.
1: That is the theme song from one of the many cartoon series the book inspired. It was on this day in 1926 when A.A. Milne's first book about the mischievous bear was published. It was eventually made into a series of books and features Winnie the Pooh's animal friends as well as his best human friend, Christopher Robin. Robin was based on Milne's own son. And there is a Canadian connection. Winnie is based on an orphan black bear that was bought by a Canadian soldier from Winnipeg. That is the latest national and international news from World Report. I'm Marcia Young.
7: A good Wednesday morning. I'm Chris Walker in Kelowna. This is Daybreak on CBC Radio 1. Alia Ramadan's here with local news headlines. Good morning, Alia.
8: Good morning, Chris. Village councillors in Canal Flats say they need more time to consider details for a proposed 400-person work camp in the community. They voted last night to delay a public hearing for the project until next month. And patients and healthcare providers are pushing back against provincial cuts and restructuring of long COVID care in BC. Those stories and other news coming up at 8:30.
7: Thank you, Alia. Alia Ramadan back in 20 minutes with more local news. Up next, a guilty plea. That's ahead on Daybreak. Good morning, Mr. O2.
9: Happy Wednesday, Chris Walker.
7: Lots of blue sky around the southern interior this morning. More and more kind of spreading east as we go here. Right now, 9 degrees and sunny in Kelowna after a night of rain. Penticton partly cloudy and 11. Still windy in the South Okanagan. Vernon is 8. Right now, Revelstoke cloudy and 8 degrees. That's the case as well through the West Kootenay. The Crescent Valley is a little cooler at 6. And 6 is all the way through from Creston to Cranbrook to Golden.
9: warming up to about 14 today. That's for the East Kootenai and the Elk Valley, Chris. Sun and cloud expected this afternoon. I know places like Kaslo, it's raining this morning. The clouds are expected to clear right across the West Kootenai and Boundary Country, bringing you 17 degrees of sun and cloud weather for the Kootenai Boundary. Now, through the Columbias, it'll be around 13 today. Revelstoke and Golden, sunny breaks after a cloudy morning. That's a similar story for the Shuswap, around 16 for today's high. And as for the Okanagan, most of it anyway will be around 17 today, except the South Okanagan a little warmer at 19, joining the Similkameen in one of the hot spots for the province this afternoon. Lots of sunshine coming your way this afternoon, Chris.
7: Still no problems on the roads?
9: No, there are some problems now. On the bridge, it's a little slow going. It's adding about 12 minutes to your commute as you get through West Kelowna, head off to the Bennett Bridge. About 12 minutes added to your commute, just everyday traffic slowing things down.
7: Thank you, Joe. It's 12 minutes after 8 o'clock Pacific time. A man who killed a 15-year-old boy in Kelowna has pleaded guilty. Tristan Seeger died in the summer of 2023 when he was run over by an SUV driven by Brandon Kazakoff. Kazakoff, who's now aged 30, was intervening in a teenage feud involving bear spray. Kazakoff pleaded guilty to dangerous operation of a motor vehicle causing death and a separate charge of assault. Glenn Verderman is Kazakoff's lawyer. He says Kazakoff is taking responsibility for his actions.
10: I think what's not necessarily apparent today, because it's not moving towards a full sentencing, is the degree of remorse that my client has. He has lived with the death of this other gentleman and his actions on the day in question for a long period of time, and the remorse he's felt has been very deep, very profound, and has definitely not been easy for him.
7: That's defense lawyer Glenn Verderman speaking outside the Kelowna courthouse on Tuesday. Paul Moore is Tristan Seeger's mother and is in our studio this morning. Paul Moore, good morning.
11: Hi, thanks for having me.
7: Thank you for joining us. We'll get to the legalities here in a moment. I wonder if you could take a moment to tell us about Tristan.
11: Tristan, oh my goodness. I was actually thinking a bit about that. Everyone's been asking me to describe him, and he was always, the way I describe him best is he came in 2 weeks early and he lived his life like that. He was always the one to sign on to my crazy plans. I was actually thinking about a time we were sitting. I decided his brother and I were going to rent an RV and we were going to go down the coast of the States into Central America, down all the way down to Ushuaia. And Tristan sat with me and planned it, like how we'd get the RV around the parts we couldn't go. My younger son, Ethan, was like, we're going to die. It's a bad idea. Tristan and I were not going to be defeated by this. And that's who Tristan was. Tristan loved his friends, deeply loved his friends, loved life, was always had a cheeky, cheeky grin and a devil may care attitude. He was there that day because of something that had happened the night before to one of his friends. You know, he was also a teenager and he made some really dumb decisions.
7: Don't we all? What do you think of this guilty plea?
11: It was funny that I was asked in the courthouse steps yesterday, you know, Mr. Verderman says that he's taking accountability and that should help. And I had suggested then and suggest now that a week before trial, is that accountability or is that a sentencing strategy? I would have preferred accountability at the day that Tristan died. I would have preferred accountability any time over the last 3 years. To sit in court and hear that Mr. Kazakoff was bragging in the cell that he thought he had avoided a manslaughter charge does not suggest accountability to me.
7: And that was how he was, it was part of the evidence, wasn't it?
11: Yes,
7: it was an undercover officer. Let's back that accountability question way up and talk about the charges. You know, one might have expected him to have been charged with murder.
11: Yes, one might have. We did. I don't know. Crown has been as helpful as they possibly can be in an ongoing investigation. I don't understand the workings of the criminal justice system. I don't, you know, my view on the criminal justice system is probably there's enough information there for at least three or four more times, but I have to trust that they did what they had to do.
7: And a week before trial, I mean, would you have Would you have rather gone to trial? Because it's often very difficult for families.
11: It's so funny you should ask that. So we were preparing for the 3 weeks of trial. You know, I had planned my work schedule. We had we'd done all the things we needed to do so that we could be there for 3 weeks. And I had been talking the week before about just why he wouldn't plead out. And then, ironically enough, when we heard that he was going to plead out, I think my initial reaction was, no, we're ready for trial. Let's do this. So I don't necessarily know, to be honest with you, if I would have been happy with anything other than my son coming home. Yeah. I do believe in the long run that this was the right call.
7: And we should be clear that he didn't plead to reduced charges.
11: No.
7: Right? He pled to the original charges.
11: Well, he pled to two of the three.
7: Okay.
11: And so he pled to a reduced assault charge.
7: All right. Now, we heard his lawyer talk about his remorse. We should point out that after, this is a hit and run.
11: Yes.
7: He didn't stay to help your son.
11: He did not stay to help my son. He drove away and then he changed the license plate.
7: And then he burned his car.
11: Then he burned his car.
7: So when you hear remorse and when you hear those facts, which are agreed to in court, how do you square that circle?
11: Well, I think remorse is interesting. Is he remorseful that he got caught or is he remorseful that he did it? And I think Mr. Vertiman didn't really clarify that.
7: You spoke to Brandon Kazakoff yesterday in court.
11: I did.
7: You hadn't spoken to him?
11: I had never seen the boy before.
7: Yeah.
11: I wasn't sure how I would react. We were so supported. Half of courtroom nine was filled with supporters of ours. And Mr. Vertiman attempted to not have the statement of facts heard and essentially attempted to plea for Brandon. And the sitting judge made the statement of facts be read in and made Brandon stand and plead, which is the only way to do it. And then as he left, I wanted him to look me in the eye. And he wouldn't. He hid behind his lawyer. And then his lawyer forced the sheriffs to remove me. I believe his words were, "She doesn't belong in here." So as I was leaving, I said to him, "Was it worth it?" He said no. But I don't know whether that was because he didn't want to take my son's life or whether he didn't want to get caught.
7: How do you, I think any parent, I'm a parent of a 15-year-old boy, I'd want to kill the man. How do you control your anger? It always astonishes me with parents in your position.
11: Lots of therapy.
7: Well, I hope so.
11: You know, I think the thing is, the only justice that I ever wanted was my son back. And as soon as I made my peace with that, which was very hard, then my focus is keeping his memory alive. And I would never do that from a jail cell. So my focus is to look after my other son and to make sure that we never stop saying Tristan's name. Mm. I tell people, you know, one of our favorite songs was Glorious by Macklemore. And there's a line in there that says, "I heard you die twice. The first time when they bury you in the grave, and the second time is the last time that somebody says your name."
7: Now, there's a sentencing hearing yet to come.
11: Yes.
7: And at that sentencing hearing, there's usually an opportunity for a victim impact statement, and then sometimes, and often I think the accused, now the convicted, has the opportunity to address the court. Do you have hopes for that hearing? Okay, expectations for that hearing?
11: No, I've learned that having expectations gets me into trouble. So every day I put one foot in front of the other and deal with what is in front of me. We are going to all prepare our victim impact statements. The only thing that I need him to hear is from us, how he affected our lives. If that affects him, which I hope it does, then that is wonderful. But at the end of the day, facing him facing me, Tristan's mother, and looking me in the eye, him facing Tristan's brother and father and friends, the people that he impacted, and having to sit there and face us, that's all we can ask for.
7: Now, you mentioned that you always want to say Tristan's name and you want to keep his memory alive, and you've got a donation drive in his name. Can you tell us about that and where that came from and what you hope it does?
11: Yes. So Tristan didn't die on impact. He was kept alive for 17 hours. He had three operations in an effort to stop the bleeding. When Brandon hit him, he caused such massive internal bleeding that they just couldn't stop the bleeding. But the KGH was incredible and they did their very best. And what I wanted to do was, it only made sense that the thing that kept Tristan alive, which was plasma, that we give back and make sure that another mother never has to do this. So I joined with Canadian Blood Services on the first anniversary of Tristan's death. And every anniversary after that, we have a drive. We get people to join Tristan's Partners in Life group in memory of Tristan Smeags. And then you join, and then any donation you ever make anywhere will count in his memory. So you don't have to donate in Kelowna. You can donate in Vancouver. You can donate in Kitimat. You can donate wherever you want. But as long as you're part of the team, it will always count in Tristan's memory.
7: I'm ashamed to say I've never donated plasma. So tell me a bit more about why I should and why that's important.
11: Absolutely. So Kelowna doesn't have a blood center. It only has a plasma center. Plasma is incredible. It's taken from the blood. And when they take it from you, they actually take your blood and then they give you your blood back. So, and then they pull the plasma from the blood. Plasma can be used for so many products, right? It can be used as a replacement for blood and then all sorts of other things. And I will just say that the Kelowna Canadian Blood Services group is phenomenal. You get to sit on these comfy chairs. They give you a snack and a blanket. It's a phenomenal way to spend an hour.
7: It's been really nice to have you in this morning, and we've got some Macklemore queued up for you here.
11: Thank you. I really appreciate that.
7: Paul, our condolences, and thanks very much for this.
11: Thank you.
7: Paul Moore is the mother of Tristan Seeger, who died in October of 2023 and was in our studio this morning.

0: That's Macklemore with Glorious for the late Tristan Seeger. It's 8:25 Pacific time. You're listening to CBC Radio 1. Paul McGowan is here with this morning's top business stories.
1: Good morning. Let's start with defense news. Another Canadian company is partnering with Ukraine. This is Dominion Dynamics. They signed a memorandum of understanding yesterday with a Ukrainian robotics company. And the plan is to build uncrewed ground vehicles for use in the war against Russia. The agreement is just the latest between Canadian and Ukrainian defense companies, although this one is more of a direct response to what we saw last month. That was when Mark Carney and Volodymyr Zelensky agreed to jointly produce things like uncrewed systems and counter-drone technologies. And according to the Globe and Mail, this deal between Dominion Dynamics and Ukrainian company Tencor really could come together in just the last 30 days or so since that announcement. The idea is that Tencor will build their uncrewed vehicles, mini tanks essentially, here in Canada, and the vehicles will then be outfitted with Dominion's command and control software. It is worth noting the deal is still in its early stages, but one of the suggestions from Dominion is that Canadian auto parts makers could be part of the supply chain for these uncrewed vehicles. Let's talk about AI and this open letter yesterday from scientists concerned about it. The letter is kind of specific. It highlights the attacks over a few months by AI agents that escaped, so to speak, and gained access to things like government systems. So this letter calls for ways to contain those agents, and what they propose is an international body to regulate artificial intelligence. The call for that international body is signed by about 260 scientists, including big names in AI from here in Canada, Jeffrey Hinton and Yashua Bengio. They signed along with scientists from 27 other countries, and the hope is that if this international body does materialize, it can do more than just contain AI agents that escape. The letter says that best practices are needed for AI agent alignment. And in essence, alignment means making sure that AI models work in ways that are in sync with human ethics. Let's finish on a data leak, one that will not require you to change your password, because this was a leak of cartoons. Cartoon Network had a huge cache of material put online, not financials or employee information, but behind-the-scenes animation material. And apparently this stuff is an animation nerd's dream because, first of all, Cartoon Network was responsible for some much-loved shows over the last 25 years, shows like Adventure Time, Teen Titans, and the Powerpuff Girls, to name just a few. And what leaked was stuff like storyboards. We also saw character models, which are drawings of characters from every possible angle, plus notes on things like their proportions and expressions. There was other stuff as well. In short, the kind of stuff that longtime fans might pay to access if they loved one of these shows. The question then is who leaked this material and why? The website Mashable, which reported on this leak, did note that it came just days after the big merger between Skydance and Warner Brothers Discovery. The suggestion there being that there could have been a lapse in security during that process. At present, though, there is no evidence of a security breach, and we still don't know whether the material was accessed before or after the merger between the two companies. And that is your business news for now. I'm Paul McGowan.
0: Thank you, Paul. Right now on stock markets around North America, we'll begin on the TSX this morning, which is down about 1%. It is down, let's see, about, I'm having trouble getting the numbers to generate here on this ticker tape. There we go. Down 387 points. 1% to 35,596. The Dow is down very slightly, about 53 points to 51,613. The NASDAQ is down sharply, though, down 1.2%, 311 points to 26,893. This morning, oil is up 68 cents a barrel to 93.85. The Canadian dollar is down about half a cent this morning, a big drop. Now sitting at 70 cents even, which is the lowest it's been, I think, for, it's 2% lower than it was a year ago. It's quite a bit lower than it has been for the last little while. Gold is the last number, and it's down 1.6%, $67 an ounce, to $41.09 US. It's 8:30 Pacific time.
2: This is CBC News. Good morning, I'm Alia Ramadan. It's sunny in Penticton and 11 degrees, partly cloudy in Sparwood and 6. In the news this morning, the only live stream television debate between the party leaders and BC's provincial election is scheduled for tonight. The debate will feature BC Conservative leader Lauren Dirksen, BC NDP leader David Eby, and BC Green Party leader Emily Lowen. Gets underway at 6:15 Pacific time, 7:15 in the Mountain Time Zone on all CBC platforms. And affordable housing is a central issue in this provincial election, with major political parties proposing potential solutions. And as Janelle Hamilton reports, a group of unlikely allies is coming together to put pressure on BC's next government.
3: Right now, it costs us more to build than what people can afford.
4: Mike Drummond is the CEO of the Urban Development Institute, representing private sector market developers. It's one of four organizations demanding the next BC government bring down the cost of building homes.
3: Whether it's looking at decreasing fees, we also asked for the GST to be expanded to all users.
4: Jill Atke with the BC Nonprofit Housing Association says projects are stalled right across the province.
5: We've got 5,000 nonprofit and co-op homes that should be under construction today.
4: The BC NDP's plan focuses on taxing unsold condos and empty properties while expanding middle-income housing programs, while the BC Conservatives are centering its housing platform on market construction, deregulation, and lowering costs for seniors. Janella Hamilton, CBC News, Vancouver.
2: A Kelowna man has pleaded guilty in connection to a 2023 hit and run that killed a 15-year-old boy. Tom Popick reports.
6: I'm still not completely sure how I feel.
7: Surrounded by supporters outside Kelowna's courthouse, Paul Moore says closure is still hard to find.
6: It has never been about justice as such, because justice would be getting my son back.
7: Her son's killer, Brandon Kazakov, pleaded guilty to dangerous driving causing death and a separate charge of assault, suddenly ending a scheduled 3-week trial. 15-year-old Tristan Seeger was struck by a vehicle near Benley Park in October 2023 following a targeted bear spraying incident that escalated. He died the next day. Defense lawyer Glenn Verderman says Kazakov is taking responsibility.
8: He made some grievous mistakes, and that he realizes that someone lost their life in this situation. He cannot even express how much remorse he feels.
7: Verderman says his client will very likely face jail time. Court will receive a report recommending a sentence for the crimes on October 10th. Tom Popick, CBC News, Kelowna.
2: Canal Flats Village Council voted last night to delay its consideration of a proposed 400-person work camp. The camp would accommodate workers building what a village staff report calls a significant industrial development. But the report doesn't identify what the project is. Several residents in Canal Flats attended last night's meeting. They raised questions about whether the proposed work camp would be connected to a rumored AI data center. Councillor Andrew Weitzel questioned why the village was rushing to move the application forward.
9: Our community has come here today to express their anxiety, their apprehension regarding these upcoming plans for this industrial site. We as a council, I feel like, have been in the dark on what's happening for that specific site. And now I'm fielding questions from the community about what's going on, and I don't know what to tell them about this.
2: Councillors had originally been asked to schedule a public hearing for October 26th, but instead they voted to postpone the application until November 9th. And this week, experts from across Canada will be in Vancouver for the Canadian Long COVID Symposium. It comes as patients and healthcare providers push back against provincial cuts and restructuring of long COVID care in BC. Christopher Droza was diagnosed with long COVID for about 4 years ago. He's worried about wait times for specialized care in the future.
10: It's also an accessibility issue within rural areas as well. Because obviously, if you're bedbound, housebound in a rural area, you know, to try to access any care whatsoever is even more difficult. And over the years, I've met many people who have faced those challenges.
2: He says long COVID care should be a key election issue, as thousands of British Columbians still don't have a family doctor, and most general practitioners don't have the specialized training required to manage the complex symptoms. That is a look at your CBC News for British Columbia. More news coming up at 9 o'clock Pacific time, and you can get more news anytime on our website at cbc.ca/bc.
0: Thank you, Ali. Ali Ramadan on our news desk this morning. Joseph O'Toole's got a last look at our weather forecast. Turned into a glorious morning here in the Okanagan Valley. Lots of blue sky right now, 8 degrees. Penticton mainly sunny and 11. Vernon is 8 degrees. Revelstoke is cloudy and 9. Nelson is 8. And in Cranbrook, it's partly cloudy and 4 degrees.
11: East Kootenay and Elk Valley up around 14 degrees. When the day hits, sunshine and clouds expected for the afternoon. Mainly sunny for the West Kootenay and Grand Forks area. 17 is your high, closer to 13 today. Across the Columbia's Golden Revelstoke, we'll see more sunny breaks after a cloudy or rainy morning in your town. And then looking at the Shuswap, right around 16 today. Sunny breaks to come through the afternoon. And the Okanagan is going to be around 17, I should say, except for the South Okanagan, because it's going to be closer to 20 degrees in the Similkameen and South Okanagan today. Lots of sun expected right through the afternoon, Chris.
0: Thank you, Joseph. On the roads, we know the bridge is a little heavy otherwise.
11: Yeah, otherwise, that's pretty much the only problem. And right now, things have improved somewhat. About 5 minutes being added to the ETA, which, again, around this time, that's pretty smooth.
0: And that's compared to, like, nobody on it.
11: Yeah, exactly. Right? Nobody's on it, you're smooth sailing. So, I mean, a five-minute slowdown is really nothing.
0: Only speeding I ever had in Kelowna.
11: Is it on the bridge?
0: On the bridge.
11: Huh.
0: It's like 4 in the morning, though.
11: Yeah, so. Well, that's the thing.
0: Even the cop was a little bit apologetic. Thank you, Joseph. And thank you for spending part of your Wednesday morning with us. If you'd like to get in touch, daybreakkelowna@cbc.ca is our email address. The Current is next.

0: She thought with the information she gave in her statement that they would do something. And I was shocked that they did nothing. The right thing is, everybody who's in that room who, that we know of should be held accountable for their roles.
1: Calls for accountability from the Ivy League institution his client attended and from the men she alleges gang raped her. The case of the woman known as Jane Doe at Cornell University has ignited fierce anger and backlash in the United States and well beyond. Coming up in 30 minutes, Jane Doe's lawyer will join us to talk about what happens now, what true accountability might look like, and how Jane Doe is doing. Plus,
2: it's become kind of scarier and scarier to just have an in-person synchronized conversation, and particularly a tense one. But we need to get better at it.
1: We tend to assume that conflict is a breakdown of a relationship. In her new book, the author Priya Parker says that, in fact, the best relationships require some degree of what she calls healthy heat, and that to air out our disputes at home or in the workplace is actually good social practice. Coming up in an hour, Priya Parker on the cost of toxic politeness and how to fight better. But we'll begin with the latest salvos in the war between Russia and Ukraine. Good morning. I'm Pia Chattopadhyay, sitting in for Matt Galloway, and this is The Current.
3: It gives Putin money, and he spends money only on this war.
1: Ukrainian President Volodymyr Zelensky is criticizing a new deal between the United States and Russia. U.S. President Donald Trump says more than 300,000 metric tons of Russian diesel will be released in October, with more set to come in the months ahead. The deal is getting a lot of criticism, with Zelensky saying it's a, quote, weak decision by strong partners. That response, in turn, drew President Trump's frustration at the conflict and at Zelensky.
4: That's a war that should have never started, and I think it's time for Ukraine to get a new president.
1: This all comes as both Ukraine and Russia have recently upped their attacks on infrastructure. Over the weekend, Ukraine hit data centers belonging to the Russian company Yandex, which is often described as Russia's Google. It caused major disruptions to everyday life. Meanwhile, President Zelensky says that at least 600,000 people across Ukraine are without power today after overnight Russian missile and drone strikes on energy infrastructure that also left at least three people dead. Simon Schuster is a staff writer at The Atlantic and the author of the book The Showman, Inside the Russian Invasion of Ukraine That Shook the World and Made a Leader of Volodymyr Zelensky. Simon, good morning.
5: Good morning.
1: The diesel deal between Trump and Putin a couple of days back seemed to catch a lot of people by surprise. What do we know about how this deal came about?
5: It did come as a shock, but actually the negotiators, the American negotiators, including Trump's envoys, Steve Witkoff, his old friend, and his son-in-law, Jared Kushner, had been talking about a series of economic deals with the Russians for about a year. The Russians were dangling various kinds of economic enticements and deals to them, hoping that that would soften up the American position. And eventually it seems like it did. The first thing that Trump reached for is the diesel, because diesel prices are particularly high. This is a particularly sensitive political issue for Trump going into the midterm elections next month. But there are other deals that he is interested in pursuing with the Russians. This may only be the first.
1: Yeah, to that end, this morning, Putin's envoy says Russia will continue economic cooperation with U.S., not only on diesel, and goes on to say that this is going to give Russia an opportunity to increase its production and refining volumes.
5: That's right. And the Americans, you know, I talked to some of Trump's envoys about this who have been pursuing this strategy of trying, as they put it, to end the war and normalize relations with Russia through these economic deals. They say they believe that if they build these bridges economically to Russia and make these business deals, that Vladimir Putin will somehow ease up on Ukraine and cease to be so expansionist and militaristic. Of course, I find that rather naive. The Ukrainians, of course, find that silly and ridiculous. You know, they say that any kind of financial deal with Russia will only allow Putin to continue the war and reconstitute and strengthen his military.
1: There has long been criticism and questions about what the relationship between Trump and Putin not only looks like, but really is about. The two had a call last week that apparently went very well. A Kremlin aide reportedly said neither of them wanted to get off the phone. And then Trump has also invited Putin to the G20 meeting in December that's being hosted at his Miami golf course. What's happening with these two at this point now, some 4+ years, nearly 5 years into this war?
5: I mean, in some ways, that's the great mystery of Trump's leadership going back 10 years to his first administration. What is it about Vladimir Putin that he finds so enthralling? I know from our reporting just this week in The Atlantic that some of Trump's own advisors in the White House are confused about this and wonder about this themselves. We don't really know, but he does have this very consistent tendency to defer to Putin, to respect Putin, and not to criticize him or pressure him in any serious way. So we've seen that again in this case, and you're right that in December, there could be a chance for Trump to invite Putin to the G20 summit in Miami. He could also invite Zelensky. Zelensky has said that he would be happy to go. And there we might see some kind of serious talks if, again, Putin is willing. But the Ukrainian side and the American side, they want to see a kind of negotiation mediated by the United States, a serious good faith negotiation. Putin is the one who doesn't seem ready for that.
1: There have been lots of exchanges between Trump and Putin over these last almost handful of years as it pertains to the war. There are critics who say this diesel deal is something different in the sense that it is a lifting of sanctions that have been in place by the U.S. and that this is really opening the door to invite Russia in some kind of good faith when good faith should not be given to Vladimir Putin. How are you assessing that?
5: Well, I want to be a bit cautious here and step back and look at the history of this peace process and the war generally. So there was a moment earlier this year when the Iran war started, when the United States gave waivers and allowed Russia to sell some of its fuel in order to alleviate the price shock, the oil price shock that was caused by the U.S. and Israeli attack on Iran. So we've seen something like that happen. This is on a somewhat larger scale, and it implies more sanctions relief for Russia. We've also seen moments earlier in this Trump second term when relations between the U.S. and Ukraine were apparently worse. You know, you remember this big blow up in the Oval Office in February 2025 that was televised for the world to see between Zelensky and Trump. And after that, the United States paused intelligence sharing and other support to Ukraine. So we've seen these ups and downs in the relationship. I don't want to say that this is a rupture that will really, end the relationship and the support that the U.S. Gives to Ukraine, but it does look very bad.
1: Mm. Okay. So there's ebbs and flows, as you talk about, in the relationship between Putin and Trump and Zelensky. You say at this point, and we know that Ukraine is not welcoming this diesel deal at all, you say that the Ukrainians need to re-strategize. What do they need to do?
5: Well, one thing I've heard already from the Ukrainian military and political officials is, you know, they need to find alternatives to the kinds of intelligence and support that the U.S. provides so that they are not so dependent on the Americans. That has to do with intelligence support. What that means is basically targeting help when the Ukrainians strike deep into Russian territory or into occupied regions of Ukraine. They often have help from American satellite intelligence and other intelligence to understand where the Russian forces and the Russian military installations are that they need to hit. That kind of help is very valuable. The U.S. has been providing it since basically the start of the war, since Ukraine had these capabilities to launch these strikes at Russian forces. So the Ukrainians are now trying to hedge and look for other sources of that kind of intelligence, and there are alternatives. The other big one that I want to highlight is Starlink, the satellite communication system that Elon Musk controls. That has been a real sensitive point for the Ukrainians. There is no good alternative to the Starlink, and the Ukrainian military really depends on that system to run its military communications. If, as we've seen just in the last 24 hours, that system starts to go down or falter, the Ukrainians really have a big problem.
1: Yeah, the Ukrainians, Zelensky is saying they didn't get the intelligence of these incoming attacks overnight. Do we know if that is the case, or if he's just saying that right now and we have to wait to see if that's actually true?
5: This is really just the latest news that we're all waking up to on the Ukraine beat. So, yes, it's not clear whether the incoming missiles, whether that was done on purpose by the Americans, but the slowdown in the use of Starlink in Ukraine, that seems to be on purpose. That is a really big red flag that the Americans are dialing down and reining in the kind of support that they've been giving to Ukraine, crucially for most of this war.
1: This, of course, is very concerning for many people, what's going on, but especially for people in Europe and their leaders. How are they assessing these latest couple of things that are happening? What should they be thinking about at this point?
5: Similar to the Ukrainians, the Europeans are trying to find ways that they can step up. I recently met with a senior European diplomat who was talking about their efforts to find an alternative to Starlink that is so dependent on the whims of Elon Musk and the Americans. So to ease that dependence on the Americans, because really all around in Europe, in Canada, I think especially in Canada and in Ukraine now, there's this realization that the United States is just not a reliable partner. If in the middle of this war, Trump is willing to make this deal out of nowhere, behind everyone's back with Putin to buy this diesel, how can you trust the Americans to really be a good faith mediator in this war or an ally?
1: Part of the reporting that's coming out from the Financial Times and CNN is that U.S. officials have threatened to cut off that intelligence sharing and weapon sales to Ukraine if it doesn't stop attacking Russian infrastructure, which Ukraine has often been pretty successful at in recent months. Is that something Ukraine would agree to?
5: Well, the specific request from the Trump administration is to stop hitting the diesel facilities, so the oil refineries that produce diesel in Russia. At a certain point, Ukraine was so successful at that it knocked out half of the diesel production and refining capacity in Russia. So they've had quite a lot of success in hitting these facilities. Ukraine would be willing to stop that if there is a reciprocal, symmetric answer from the Russians. Say Ukraine stops hitting the Russian oil refineries, Russia needs to stop hitting energy facilities, especially power plants in Ukraine. That didn't happen. Trump is demanding that Ukraine unilaterally stop hitting the oil refineries that will now be providing diesel to the United States and other buyers, while Russia continues to bomb energy infrastructure in Ukraine. So that, as Zelensky has said very clearly, is deeply unfair, and he doesn't want to agree to that. But at least, you know, the Ukrainians really want to see some even partial ceasefire. Let's say, okay, fine. Let's say we won't attack each other's ships in the Black Sea, something small like that, ships carrying grain or other goods, or let's not attack each other's energy infrastructure. Putin has not shown any willingness to even engage on that kind of limited ceasefire negotiation.
1: We have seen Ukraine focus on disrupting the Russian economy with its recent attacks, including the one on the Yandex data center. There's been speculation that that kind of attack could have wider impacts on Russian bot farms, potentially those operating to influence foreign elections like the upcoming U.S. midterms. What do we know about the facts of this?
5: Yeah, it's quite funny. So this is a very new target for the Ukrainian military, these data centers run by Yandex, right? The Russian equivalent of Google. This was very disruptive to various apps and internet services that the Russians use, like taxi apps, delivery apps, payment apps, all that stuff. It was disrupted or down in the last few days as Ukraine started hitting these things. So that could be very painful for the Russian population, and it has been. So there are ways that Ukraine still has to put pressure on the Russian economy and the Russian population, even if Zelensky agrees to abide by Trump's demand to stop hitting specifically oil refineries. So there are other cards Ukraine has to play, including the data centers.
1: And Simon, the other part of this that I want to ask you about is something we heard a little bit of tape of Trump off the top. And this is him calling for Zelensky to be replaced. Zelensky has said that if Russia agrees to a 60-day ceasefire, he would organize elections. Of course, there haven't been elections in Ukraine, although they were due during the course of this war because of the war, because it isn't safe for people to go out and vote and cast a ballot. Those have been suspended. How are you understanding Trump? You know, sometimes he just says things, but how are you understanding? Is this strategic with Trump at this point?
5: We've seen this before at various low points in the relationship between the U.S. and Ukraine under Trump, where U.S. officials start demanding elections. This is kind of a sensitive spot for Zelensky politically because his term in office ran out in April 2024, but the war was very much raging and has been ever since then. And under the law in Ukraine, under martial law, it is illegal to hold elections in the middle of a war. So Zelensky is a little bit stuck. You know, he says when I've talked to him about this that he would like to hold elections, but logistically it's just impossible because how do the soldiers vote that are manning the front line right now? You know, do they take a pause? They can't, right? How do the refugees who have left and taken shelter in European countries and elsewhere, how do they vote? You know, these are millions of people. So logistically, there are a lot of challenges, and Zelensky has said, we are ready to hold elections if there's a ceasefire. He's named the 60 days. He said, give us 60 days of a ceasefire and we'll hold elections. And if he said, if Zelensky loses, then he'll step aside.
1: Do you believe what Zelensky told you? And I ask that because critics say, well, that's a convenient excuse, but he actually doesn't want to hold elections.
5: Mm-hmm. I do believe him, and I'll tell you why. So there have been moments when his popularity has shot up quite dramatically in Ukraine for various reasons, including after that big blow up in the Oval Office with Trump in February 2025. Zelensky's popularity shot up. And I know that his aides, his advisors, some of them were telling him, hey, boss, we should hold elections right now. Your popularity is so high, we could lock in another 5-year term and not think about elections for another 5 years. But he said, no, you're crazy. We're not going to do that because it's logistically impossible. We can't. How would you even have a ballot box? There's a line of people voting and suddenly there's an air raid alert and a Russian missile coming in. What do those people do? They have to take shelter, right? So that Russia has an immediate way to threaten and disrupt the elections as much as it wants. And it just wouldn't be safe, he argued.
1: Of course, as you mentioned, the midterms play into all of this. Just a few weeks away, Trump wants diesel prices to come down. There's a lot of skepticism whether that can happen, given the amount that is being exported from Russia, but also in time for the midterms. But Simon, how are Americans and Republicans in particular seeing this war at this point as your country heads into midterms?
5: It's not very high on the agenda. I think Trump is trying to make it a centerpiece of his argument to voters. Particularly, he's trying to shift the blame from himself related to the war in Iran and put it onto Ukraine's shoulders. Specifically, the American public is feeling the inflation pressure and the rising fuel prices that have resulted from the American and Israeli attack on Iran. Trump is now saying, no, those fuel prices are not going up because we attacked Iran. They're going up because Ukraine is attacking Russia. So that kind of blame shifting is Trump's way of introducing this war into the center of the debate going into the midterms. But honestly, from the polls I've seen and the people I've talked to here in New York, it doesn't seem to be a front of mind for American voters. They have affordability and economic issues driving them to the polls. And that's not looking good for the Republican Party.
1: Trump's refrain, of course, is that he wants this war to end. Of course, we'll all remember he said coming into office in the second term that he could end this in 24 hours. It's now been much longer than that. So here he is making a deal with Putin on diesel, calling for a new leader in Ukraine. There are always calls for peace talks and those kinds of things. Jared Kushner and Steve Witkoff, the U.S. envoys, were back again talking to Ukrainian representatives. So there's a lot of talking going on. But Simon, at the end of the day, I think people just want to know your assessment in terms of, like, is this war going to end anytime soon, or does it continue to drag on?
5: I'm afraid it drags on at least through the winter, because that is what Vladimir Putin appears to have decided. He has been stockpiling military forces, missiles, and drones. He intends to use them through the winter, as I have heard repeatedly from Ukrainian military and political sources. Russia is not backing down. And we see this clearly in Putin's behavior. He's not entertaining even the slightest talk of a ceasefire on any part of the front, on any dimension of the war. So he seems intent on trying to break the will of Ukrainians, at least, you know, this winter, as the frost and the cold serves his interests and helps him and really tries to break the will of Ukrainians that way as well. He tried it last winter. He's tried it every winter since the war began. It hasn't worked. Putin seems intent on trying again. And as long as he is not ready to part with that intention, there won't be any peace talks, any serious one.
1: Simon, it's always good to get your assessment. We'll be talking again soon. Thank you very much.
5: Thank you. Great to join you.
1: Simon Schuster is a staff writer at The Atlantic and the author of the book, The Showman, Inside the Russian Invasion of Ukraine That Shook the World and Made a Leader of Volodymyr Zelensky. The CBC News is next, and then...
6: I mean, honestly, that's what it comes down to. How could they possibly be so incompetent? They had a complaining witness. That's what you need. Element one. They had proof of a crime. They had that group chat. They had those things.
1: Jane Doe's lawyer in the Cornell alleged gang rape civil case is accusing the university of a, quote, cover-up. He also says his client has received multiple death threats since filing a civil lawsuit. He will be here to talk about how Jane Doe is doing right now and what accountability might look like for her. That conversation is coming up in 6 minutes. I'm Pia Chattopadhyay. 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Stay with us.
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7: 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Coming up in an hour, it's Q.
10: When Robert Harris wrote his novel Conclave, he couldn't have predicted that a few years later he'd be on international news as a Pope expert during the most recent papal election. Robert will be here to tell you about his new novel and how to get access to secret societies.
11: This is CBC News from Vancouver. Good morning, I'm Robert Zimmerman, and we begin with national news. The Montreal man convicted in a New York State court of murdering his 9-year-old daughter has been handed life in prison with no chance of parole for 25 years. Melina Fratellin was found drowned in a marsh in upstate New York in July of last year. During sentencing, the judge told her father, Luciano, that nothing will bring Melina back. You failed her. He was also found guilty of concealment of a human corpse, adding up to 3 additional years to his sentence. Toronto police say 3 military members have been charged in an abduction investigation that uncovered hundreds of ammunition rounds allegedly stolen from the Canadian Armed Forces. Police say 2,500 rounds of ammunition, about half of them blanks, were allegedly stolen from the military. Investigators say the victim was targeted as he approached his vehicle, forcibly abducted at gunpoint, handcuffed, and assaulted while suspects attempted to gain access to his cryptocurrency assets. Defense experts say Ottawa's plan to suspend the purchase of 16 Blackhawk helicopters from a U.S. company could undermine Canada's military capabilities. The

0: Are in no mood to buy them.
1: They need to understand that pieces of equipment like a Black Hawk or a Black Hawk equivalent, and like the F-35, they weren't selected because for political reasons. They are the most suitable piece of equipment.
0: The Black Hawks are meant to replace the smaller Griffin helicopters that Special Forces have been using since the early 1990s. Murray Brewster, CBC News. Ottawa.
2: 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India is a key part of the Carney government's strategy to increase non-U.S. trade. 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
4: Paula Duncan at Exporter Orionsi is looking to expand pulse and lentil exports to India.
5: They had a bad crop this year.
4: The trade mission is a prelude to a comprehensive trade agreement expected to be signed in Canada in December. The goal is to double bilateral trade to $70 billion by 2030. At a Bloomberg New Economy Forum in Delhi today, Canada's International Trade Minister, Maninder Sidhu, said India wants what Canada can offer.
6: They're asking for another supply of critical minerals.
4: The trade mission is focusing on agritech, aerospace, clean tech, pharmaceuticals, and energy. Susan Ormiston, CBC News, Mumbai.
2: And the leaders of BC's major political parties will square off tonight in the only televised debate. It will be broadcast on all CBC platforms starting at 6:15. It's coming up to 9:04. Here's Amy with a look at traffic.
7: Another busy one. We have a stall southbound just before the Knight Street Bridge, also a stall westbound on Sea Island Bridge. There's a crash in Vancouver. It's at Canby and 23rd. Cleared the crash on 72nd near 116th. Still dealing with the collision, though, on Nordell Hill westbound just west of 84th. And still very heavy volume for all major routes.
2: Thanks, Amy. That's Amy Bell, and that's the CBC News from Vancouver.
8: I'm Joseph Otu with your regional weather forecast. A lot of sun coming our way this afternoon after a somewhat cloudy morning and maybe a little rain in your neighborhood overnight. Temperatures around 17 for most of the Okanagan today. The Similkameen and South Okanagan closer to 19 with sun and cloud through the afternoon. Shuswap will see sunny breaks after a somewhat cloudy morning at 16 for today. Touch cooler through the Columbia is high around 13 today. And then for the Kootenay boundary, right around 17 for the West Kootenay boundary country. 13 today for the East Kootenay and the Elk Valley with sun and cloud.
9: Hello again, I'm Pia Chattopadhyay and you're listening to The Current. A warning, our next conversation deals with sexual assault. Cornell University is suspending all frat parties as calls grow for accountability and change after an alleged gang rape on campus. Last month, a woman known only as Jane Doe filed a civil lawsuit against Cornell and seven men. Jane Doe alleges the men drugged and sexually assaulted her at a campus fraternity party in 2024. She initially reported the alleged assault to campus police, but no criminal charges were laid. Authorities have now reopened a criminal investigation into her claims. The case has set off a wave of outrage and has rocked campuses across North America. Thomas Jifra is the lawyer representing Jane Doe in her civil lawsuit. He is a civil trial attorney and partner at Rheingold Jifra, Rufo, Plotkin and Hellman in New York. Tom Jifra joins us now. Good morning.
10: Good morning.
9: Tom, it's been about a month since this story broke, since the lawsuit was filed, and it's really taken on a life of its own. And I think most Canadians and people around the world really first want to know how your client is doing.
10: Well, it's been a challenging month for her. It was difficult before. It's gotten considerably worse because as the defense has leaked certain confidential materials from the Title IX report, this has led to threats against her and my family, unfortunately. And ultimately, there was a swatting incident at her parents' home. And that was pretty terrifying because a group of police showed up responding to a call. And because somebody had said somebody was being killed in the house, and her father, her brother, a friend of hers all had weapons drawn on them. And this is a full SWAT team with assault rifles. So no, it's not been good for her.
9: I know you can't tell us much about your client, but as I'm listening to you talk, Tom, and as I hear the reporting over the past

0: month. This would be hard for anyone. But can you just tell us a little bit about her character?
1: Well, she's a woman from a part of the United States that is probably pretty similar to where my wife's from in Western Ontario. She's from a small town. She desired to go to the Cornell Hotel School, which is the best hotel school in the United States. And this was her goal. And she had a family, you know, there were people who were educated, studied for their kids to go to college. It's expensive here. It's not like Canada. We're talking hundreds of thousands of dollars. And that was her goal. And she went to Ithaca, New York with high hopes that she'd be able to pursue her dreams. And unfortunately, this happened to her.
0: Let's talk about the lawsuit. There are multiple people and organizations named in the lawsuit. Who is Jane Doe suing?
1: Well, she's suing a multitude of people because there are a multitude of failures. And I'll start at the very beginning. She was a member of a sorority the night of the assault. And remember, it took over, you know, the one night, and then it went into the early morning hours of the next day. But she was grossly intoxicated. The testimony's been she was drinking out of a bottle of vodka. She was underage. And instead of her sorority people and her sorority mother saying you should stay home, it's not safe for you to go out, her sorority mother, who's supposed to be the adult in the room, put her in a cab, went with her downtown, and dropped her off at a bar. And then she was served again, went to another bar, served again. And as you see, the guardrails are just keep failing to for her that whole night, because she shouldn't have left. That should have been guardrail one. That failed. Bar one, she shouldn't have been served. Guardrail two fails. Guardrail three, served in another bar. Shouldn't have been served. Then what happens is she goes to the fraternity house. And then this is what's come out in all the reporting. And I knew about it. Within the 48-hour period of her arriving at the Chi Phi house, there had been a drug arrest, there had been a drug overdose, both of which reported to the university. And under the university's own rules, they shouldn't have been able to have a sanctioned party. However, they did have a sanctioned party, and she ended up there, and this was the end result. So those are the sequences of failures that happened to her that day, and that's who we're suing.
0: All seven of the men named in the lawsuit deny any wrongdoing. Giulio Lopes is one of the seven men Jane Doe accuses of sexual assault. He received a 3-semester suspension from Cornell and 2 years of probation and was required to study sexual harassment and to write a reflection paper. He's now back at Cornell, and I just want us to take a listen to what his lawyer has said about the case.
2: Her affect was such that she was coherent and capable of making a decision. And she was an active and engaged participant in their sexual encounter. I believe Giulio's a good young man and comes from a good family. And I think he deserves an opportunity to finish his education without being intimidated, threatened, harassed, or terrified.
0: Tom Jeffra, how would you respond to claims that, first of all, that your client was capable of giving consent?
1: Well, here's the thing. I've spent the last 2 weeks responding to leaked documents that have been cherry-picked by the defense that I haven't leaked. And this is part and parcel of it. Now, look, Mr. Lopes, it's great for him. He wants to finish his Ivy League education. My client would have liked to have her Ivy League education completed, but she's been withdrawn from the university. She's never going to go back, and her dream is gone. So it's great that Mr. Lopes' dream is still proceeding, but my client is having to live with the consequences of what happened to her that night in the Chi Phi house.
0: A lawyer for one of the seven accused men has asked for a gag order, Tom, and says that your interviews with people like me, with the media, might sway any potential jurors. What do you say to that?
1: Well, what I say to that is this. Initially, what I spoke about was the criminal investigation. I talked about how Jane Doe was doing. Then what happened is the defendants, and I'm very confident in this because I know I didn't leak it, and I know nobody associated with me leaked any of the Title VII documents because they're confidential, and they seem to have leaked them all to TMZ, where one of the defense lawyers has a relationship with that's really undisputed, and I've had to spend my time rebutting what they've tried to pitch out there in the media land, if you will, and to respond to it. And they don't like my responses because my responses are come from 30 years of handling these cases. And I'm aware of the psychology of rape. I'm aware of the studies of how rape survivors respond. And they don't want that out there. And that's why they're trying to silence me. Now, my question would be, well, why did you leak this material in the first place? They're the ones who are trying to influence the juries, not me. I've limited what I've said to the criminal investigation and what's contained in my complaint. And I only pivoted when it was time to respond to the leaks. So, you know, they don't like my response, obviously. So they want to be free to throw out whatever they want into the world without any kind of response. And this is something I saw during the Sean Combs case. And it's par for the course in these cases, but I'm approaching it differently than other plaintiffs' lawyers. I know the psychology. I've dealt with these cases, and I'm not going to sit there and let them manipulate the record, which it with incomplete cherry picking, and they clearly don't like that.
0: We will come back to other cases that where you have represented plaintiffs in just a second, but I want to go back to Cornell itself. It has come under great criticism from you and many others over the past number of weeks. Yesterday, Cornell's president published a statement apologizing for the harm Jane Doe suffered in 2024. The letter also outlined actions the university is taking, suspending all frat parties, adding sexual assault investigators to its campus police force. Cornell has also turned this case over to an independent investigator to review how the university responded to your client's allegations. How are you assessing this response?
1: Well, I think it's good. I think what they're doing is what should have been in place before. The fact that they're now instituting things that I believe should have been in place at the time, which would have prevented this from occurring, it's great that it's being done now. And one of the things my client wants is she's trying to change the culture of Cornell. Look, I've had people online and whatever say, oh, you're just another lawyer looking for money. No, this is not just looking for money. We're trying to change the culture of Cornell, and we're trying to make sure that there are no more Jane Does, and that a university where it's documented in their own records, 35% of all female students have experienced some form of unwanted sexual contact, there's a problem and it needs to be addressed. And this case has put a spotlight on exactly what's going on in Cornell's college campuses. And it's not just unique to Cornell. It's throughout the United States.
0: Yesterday, the president of Cornell gave an interview to the New York Times. It's the first time he's spoken. He said that he learned that a student had reported being gang raped at a fraternity party on campus shortly after she first came forward in November of 2024. But in the months that followed, he did not follow up with her or seek to learn whether any of the accused men had been punished. He also indicated that he's not going to resign. Should the president of Cornell University resign?
1: I don't really have an opinion on that. I don't have a position on that. I mean, I don't think my client has a position on it. We're trying to deal with the culture of abuse that's going on in Cornell. That's our bailiwick. That's up for the people in charge of Cornell. That's for the professors. That's for them. That's not my fight. Mm-hmm.
0: As you mentioned, you have represented plaintiffs in very high-profile cases, the Sean P. Diddy Combs, Harvey Weinstein. And as you have said, this case has taken on a life of its own, but similar to other ones where women are darn angry, Tom, and they're angry at the culture, the misogyny, the conversation around misogyny, and some men too, of course, the sexual assault at institutions and accountability. How are you thinking about that larger cultural impact of this case?
1: Well, you know, it's a good question, and I've given it a lot of reflection on my own because I have handled these cases for a long time. And I represented one of the first people who came out in the Harvey Weinstein case to Ronan Farrow. And I was thinking that we were making a positive move in this country in the aftermath of Harvey Weinstein. And now I kind of don't feel that way, that positivity that I did before, because one of the things I've learned is from people who just email me how prevalent the problem is. And it's not just in colleges. It's when these guys get out of college. It's when they get middle-aged like I am. And it's how to deal with it early on, because that's where I think we're missing the plot to educate young men on how to treat women and the equality of women. And I That's what I've really kind of concluded. And one of the things I also have concluded is I always thought the percentages of sex abuse were lower. And I'll own this. I thought it was maybe 10%, but now it's based on what I'm hearing from women and just in conversation, it's much higher. Mm-hmm. And that shows that there's a real problem. And maybe this is an opportunity to effectuate some kind of change in how colleges, how people who are on universities view women and how they can treat women and the need to respect women. Because it's obviously something's being lost.
0: Your client dropped out of Cornell, and as you said, is living at home with her folks, with her parents. There's a lot ahead for her as it pertains to this situation and the healing that she wants to do and needs to do. How is she thinking about her future?
1: I think this is really, she's trying to get through the day. I think that's been her experience for a very long time. I think she doesn't have that positive view that one would hope to have that a woman in her 20s would have with an idea. She tried to make a go of it in New York City. That was not successful. And then once the lawsuit was filed and all the media attention and all of this started happening, she just went back home to her safe place, which is her parents' house. And then, of course, now that's not safe because their house has been swatted. So it's been really difficult for her. So I don't know the future. I mean, hopefully the future is she can move on and continue her education and have a normal life. But for the last 2 years, this has been her life, and it hasn't been great lately, I can tell you that.
0: Tom, it's been good to hear from you. Thank you for making time for us here in Canada. Appreciate it.
1: Take care. Nice to meet you.
0: Tom Jiffra is a civil trial attorney. He's representing the woman known as Jane Doe in her civil lawsuit as it pertains to the case at Cornell University. Tom was in New York.

0: I'm Pia Chattopadhyay, and this is The Current. The world's leading climate scientists are convening in Ethiopia this week for a meeting of the International Panel on Climate Change. The IPCC is discussing the timeline to publish the latest climate science ahead of COP33 in 2028. It's under intense pressure, though, and member states are at an impasse. A group of countries led by Saudi Arabia and Russia, and that include India and China, want to delay the publication of the latest scientific research until after that UN climate summit in 2028. Chris Jerkson is a member of Canada's delegation. He is the director of climate research at Environment and Climate Change Canada. Chris is in Addis Ababa. Chris, good morning.
1: Good morning, Pia. Thanks for having me on.
0: It's nice to have you. What is the mood at the conference in Ethiopia now?
1: It's quite intense. We're in day three of a five-day meeting. There's still some uncertainty over outcomes. It's a very closed meeting, of course, so I won't comment on the details behind closed doors, but everyone is very focused on finding a solution.
0: And so I mentioned that really the debate, the tension, is over this timeline. Can you give us any more sense about, like, I understand you're not taking us inside, but what exactly you guys are discussing?
1: That's a great question. So it's really important that people understand that the work of the IPCC, which is done by about 1,000 authors who volunteer their time to the work of the group spread around the world, they're working hard right now on producing reports. And these reports undergo a very rigorous review process, which of course takes time. And so what's being discussed here this week is the timeline for which this review process for the reports will be completed. And then the approval meetings are scheduled because all the reports have to be approved by governments. So all of that takes time. It's a very intensive process, a very rigorous process. And so we're just coming to agreement on what the timeline will look like so we can try to make sure these reports are out in a timely fashion to inform the work of UNFCCC, who handles the climate negotiations side of things.
0: So if I'm hearing you right, Chris, the timeline's critical because if you don't get the ball rolling, then at COP33, which is the next major COP, there's a COP every year, but in 2028, that everyone has to be ready by then too, so government leaders can come in and debate and hopefully come up with some kind of resolution. Am I hearing you right?
1: Yes, exactly. I don't want to get too technical, but there's a process called the Global Stocktake, and the Global Stocktake is undertaken within the UNFCCC every 5 years. And so that next Global Stocktake will be wrapping up in 2028. So we want to make sure that we have the reports out in time to inform that discussion at COP33.
0: Okay, got it. And so the countries that, again, are pushing for the timeline to be pushed back, what are their general arguments that they're making? Why do they want that?
1: I think people need to understand that the strength of the IPCC reports is that they undergo a very rigorous scientific process. So a lot of work goes into not just writing the reports, but review comments are collected by governments around the world. Those review comments are addressed very seriously by the authors. And then there's a review process by which governments have to look at the key findings of each report. And we go word by word through the summaries of the reports, and we agree specifically on the language. So it's a very technical and patient process, I have to say. So that all takes time. And what some governments are concerned with is ensuring that there's sufficient time to ensure that the process is done in a responsible and coordinated manner. And of course, the position of Canada is that we believe this can be done in time to inform the Global Stocktake in 2028.
0: So that is the other side. It's being called the High Ambition Coalition. What does this group want?
1: I think the outcomes that this group is after is just ensuring that governments, all member governments around the world, are provided with the most up-to-date and timely information to inform the discussions. So we don't want to see science being held back. We don't want to see delays in the process. And we've been assured by the leaders of the IPCC that the work plan that we think is workable and to get these reports in the right hands by 2028 is feasible. And so we're trying to support that approach moving forward.
0: There have been other COPs, of course. I imagine this process has been quite similar leading up to other COPs. Why is this time different? What's at play here?
1: That's a great question. So for the IPCC, we're right now in the seventh assessment cycle. So we've gone through this process seven times. The first time, like, the IPCC kicked off its work in 1988, so it's been around for many decades. This is the seventh time we've gone through this process. I will say, I think the pressure is higher now than it's ever been at any point previously. The tension is definitely higher now, and that's because all governments in the room acknowledge the impacts of climate change. All governments in the room acknowledge the costs that both human and otherwise, that result from climate change. So because of that importance, it's really a prominent issue, and that generates different viewpoints from different countries. And so it becomes just more and more complex to find that consensus, because the IPCC is a consensus-based body. That means every country has to agree on the language. Every country has to agree on the timeline. Every country has to agree on the budget. And so, as you can imagine, it's quite a complex process to get many different governments with many different perspectives, priorities, to come together and agree on a common way forward, especially for a file kind of as complex and difficult as climate change.
0: As you mentioned, Canada's position is that the timeline does not need to be pushed back, that this work can be done diligently in the time frame given. What else is Canada's position at this conference?
1: I would say ultimately what Canada wants is to protect the scientific integrity of the IPCC. We've been very active in the IPCC over the past decades. We've had people on the Bureau, so that's the body that kind of manages the work. We have many, many authors, including in this cycle now, who are working hard on the report. And we really think that the IPCC is the authoritative voice on climate science. It provides the authoritative assessment of where we stand on climate change, how to adapt to climate change, how to mitigate climate change. And so protecting the IPCC, ensuring that the reports come out and inform as many processes as they can, that's really a critical view for us. Mm.
0: As you say, everyone at this conference is committed to doing things to help combat climate change. We know, though, in our country and in other Western democracies, that climate change has fallen down on the list of priorities in our country for most Canadians, still relevant, but not as high as it once was. There is pressure in our country to focus on the economy, build Canada strong, as the government puts it, projects like the Pacific Link pipeline. How concerned are you about Canada being able to change course from sort of those climate findings?
1: Yeah, I think it's important for people in Canada, across Canada, to realize that we're quite fortunate. We have a very rigorous domestic climate science program. So we just released a report about a month ago now called Canada's Changing Climate Report. It's focused on our country. It's focused on how our climate has changed and why our climate's changed and what we can expect in the future. So we're able to focus on our country, provide the information we need to ensure all levels of government can successfully adapt to climate change. So we're very fortunate to have that capacity within Canada. But then what we also need to do is feed that information into the IPCC process, because things also happen globally. Climate is a global issue. And there's many countries around the world, including many close to Canada, that don't have the same climate science capacity that we do. So in that way, the IPCC plays a really critical role in getting climate science information into the hands of governments who don't have that capacity within their own country. So in Canada, we really try to be a global player here. We support our own domestic research agenda very carefully, but then we also contribute to that global picture as well. And so I think it's really important for everyone understands that we're able, despite all the pressures on our country at the moment, we're able to provide all levels of government with the climate information needed

0: to ensure a successful adaptation to climate change now and into the future.
1: Chris, we're talking about timing of reports, big meetings. You know, it's a bit procedural, to be honest, but what's at stake if member states of the IPCC can't come to a consensus and they enter negotiations in 2028 without an updated scientific assessment of climate change?
0: Yeah, that's a great question. So I'm a climate scientist by background. So when I sit in some of these meetings that are procedural, it is a tedious process, I have to say. It's a difficult process to sit through. But at the same time, it's really critical. And it is, again, that consensus-based approach that lends the credibility and the authoritative voice to the work that comes out of here. So my hope is that we'll find a solution, a resolution during the week. I think there is uncertainty as to what some of the outcomes could be. We have a COP 31 coming up in Turkey in about a month's time. So we really would hope that we can provide clear messaging at COP 31 on what the IPCC work plan will look like for the next couple of years.
1: What's at stake for climate and for the world?
0: Well, in my view, we just need to ensure that the science is able to be communicated freely and openly. Science is not something we negotiate. Science is something that's produced using a very rigorous, internationally collaborative spirit. And so my hope as a climate scientist, as someone who cares deeply about the climate issue, is that the climate science is able to clearly get out into the hands of all those who need it. And it's very clear that there is a strong need, a strong desire for that climate science. So we'll do all we can to make sure it gets into the right hands at the right time.
1: Chris, it's good to hear from you. Thanks for making time for us.
0: Great. Thanks a lot, Pia. Appreciate it.
1: Chris Dirksen is the Director of Climate Research at Environment and Climate Change Canada. He is part of the Canadian delegation at the IPCC meeting that is taking place this week in Addis Ababa. All right, coming up after your regional update.
2: We have very little guidance about the endings of friendship or the endings of group. But particularly in modern life, this often isn't only normal, it's often healthy. But we just think it's bad, so we just kind of ghost each other out of embarrassment. And that feels even worse.
1: Whether we like it or not, conflict is part of all of our lives. But author Priya Parker says many of us swing between avoidance and toxic politeness when there is tension. Her new book, The Art of Fighting, is about how to fight and fight well. She'll talk about why conflict in relationships can be a good thing and what we can all learn from the TV series The Bear about what she calls healthy heat. That's coming up in 90 seconds. I'm Pia Chattopadhyay. 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

0: It's 9:30 Pacific Time, 10:30 Mountain Time. I'm Kimberly Davidson in Kelowna. This is CBC Radio 1. The leaders of BC's major political parties will square off in a televised debate tonight. It will be broadcast on the CBC starting at 6:15 Pacific Time. A new Research Co poll has the BC Conservatives with 44% of support and the NDP 2 points behind. The BC Greens are well back at 8%. A U.S. court has denied bail to the person accused of colluding with the Tumbler Ridge mass shooter. Court documents show James Bryant, who uses female pronouns and goes by the name Melody. Melody has no criminal history, stable housing, and employment at a fast food restaurant. Prosecutors say Bryant encouraged and supported the shooter in the lead-up to the attack. Toronto police say three military members have been charged in an abduction investigation that uncovered hundreds of ammunition rounds allegedly stolen from the Canadian Armed Forces. Police say 2,500 rounds of ammunition, about half of them blanks, were allegedly stolen from the military. You're listening to CBC Radio 1.
1: I'm Pia Chattopadhyay, and you're listening to The Current. You know, these days, it can seem like conflict is all around us. Politics? Contentious. Work and home lives? Stressful. Online platforms make it easier to get into it, even with complete strangers. We spoke with some people in Vancouver about their appetite for a fight.
2: So conflict at work, I would confront head on. Usually the conflict is because something's not getting done right. So I would confront that so it wouldn't get done wrong. For like in a personal life, I would try to avoid it to protect the other person and give me time to reflect on what's happening.
3: I'm fairly comfortable with conflict. I mean, not that I'm looking for conflict, of course, but I feel comfortable dealing with conflict.
4: Well, I mean, I'm kind of one of the worst people to ask because I just kind of like bury it down and stuff like that. But when it comes to me and my wife, though, we discuss things.
5: Growing up in a dysfunctional family of heroin addicts and users, there was always conflict, there was always instability, there was always darkness. Chaos was normal. Learning to deal with conflict now is I have peace in it, and I don't try fight. I just reason and realize that it's not always my way. And to have a different perspective is not a bad thing.
1: Others agree that while conflict can feel difficult, it is not always a bad thing.
6: You can't walk through life without having some kind of conflict. What kind of life would that be?
2: Conflict absolutely helps people grow as a couple or as a family or as co-workers or whatever. Like, so if you have an argument with your wife or a good friend, that helps both parties learn a little bit more about where they stand and who we're dealing with.
4: Conflict also breeds change. Just because, you know, you think you're right about something doesn't mean that you actually are. So you also have to approach things with open ears and kind of an open heart.
1: Priya Parker has spent a lot of time thinking about how people relate to one another. Her first best-selling book, The Art of Gathering, argued that we could all do a better job of getting together to create more rewarding relationships. In her new book, which is called The Art of Fighting, she turns her attention to what can tear us apart and how that can also lead to better bonding. Matt Galloway spoke with Priya Parker last month. Here's their conversation.
7: What do you make of what we just heard from those folks in Vancouver? They disagree on how they feel about conflict, but I think agree that conflict is part of their lives, whether they like it or not.
8: I loved hearing all of them, and whether we like it or not, and whether we think of ourselves in this way or not, conflict is part of all of our lives. And as I was listening to your listeners, part of what struck me was in different ways they were describing completely different relationships to what we use as the same word, right? And the language that I would put around it is so often when we have tension in our life, we swing between kind of avoidance. There's nothing to see here. One person I heard said, I want to protect that person, right? Assuming, and what I call unhealthy peace. And then, you know, another listener talking about the sort of the dominance, the growing up in a very dysfunctional family and what I would call unhealthy heat. And then listening to the final group of listeners talking about conflict as, you know, change, as it's not bad to widen your perspective. You may not always be right. Lands us in this third territory, which I'm inviting us all to get better at, myself included, with what I call healthy heat.
7: How do you relate to this? Because you say that you are conflict averse. You describe yourself as an ostrich when it comes to conflict. So when things get hot, how do you react?
8: Badly. No.
7: Badly?
8: Now I react much better. But I, you know, I am a conflict averse conflict resolution facilitator. And I am third generation ostrich on both sides. I'm half Indian, half white American, and both of my parents are conflict averse, or at least have been in the past. Their parents were conflict averse. I write in The Art of Fighting that at my grandfather's funeral, the minister, this was in Jessup, Iowa, the minister rose to kind of give his eulogy of my grandfather, and his final mention of praise was that in 50 years of marriage, Ruth and Lyle Parker never fought. Which sounds great, but my stepmother, my wise stepmother sitting beside me on the pew, leaned over and said, "That's not a good thing." And I come from a family of divorce. And when my parents separated, everyone was shocked because they never fought. And so I learned from a young age that there's great loss also in avoidance.
7: You write in the book that we have this assumption that conflict is dysfunctional, right? That it's by nature antagonistic. It means that a relationship has failed. But you compare it in some ways. I mean, nobody wants a fire, but you compare

0: it to what a forest fire does to create a healthy forest. What do you mean by that?
1: We, you know, in old growth forests and sequoias, a biologist told me this actually when I was describing conflict. She said, I have a metaphor for you. And she said, in certain forests, fire actually is incredibly important to regenerate the forest, to regenerate the soil. It allows for new cones. The heat warms up new cones to sprout new seeds, and it clears away old brush. And obviously, as we've seen, you can have fire that is out of control, which is not good, but also no fire at all is also dangerous for trees. And similarly, in our life, conflict is also relevance. We don't fight about the things we don't care about. Conflict is a source of meaning and mattering, and we can do it badly. We can do it in a way that destroys the relationship. But basically, not having, to complete the metaphor, firefighting equipment is actually leaving us lonely and fragmented and fragile.
0: And so if we aren't fighting, there are a couple of things, and you've hinted at one of these, there are a couple of things that can happen. There can be what you call toxic politeness and an unhealthy peace. What is an unhealthy peace?
1: When no one feels like they can actually say the truth, when meaningful or important conversations never actually get had, hoping it'll pass, and not having the skills, permission, safety to have voice in a group or team or community that actually helps a group become better.
0: The other side of that is, and again, you've used this phrase already, this idea of healthy heat. What is healthy heat, and how do you distinguish between healthy and unhealthy heat?
1: I think of healthy heat as the ability to hold relevant tension with care long enough to be generative and clarifying.
0: Tell me more about that one, and what does that look like?
1: So it looks like everything from two friends, good friends, one doesn't get invited to their very close friend's wedding and sits and feels very hurt and then maybe betrayed, all the feelings that one goes through. Unhealthy peace could be sort of stewing and basically never saying anything. And at some level, that relationship might end. Mm. And unhealthy heat could be, you know, insulting the bride or groom and sort of, you know, going nuclear, bad mouthing them to everyone, you know. Healthy heat might look like, in the right moment and the right time, saying, hey, I just wanted to check in. I'm so happy for you that you're getting married. You mean so much to me. I noticed that I wasn't invited to the wedding, and totally get that that's your choice. But when you have a moment, I would love to, is there something that I did, or I felt hurt, or I felt surprised that I wasn't invited? Could we check in at some point?
0: Part of this is also about identifying what kind of fight or what kind of conflict we're in, right? How do you go about judging whether a conflict is relatively minor versus something that could wind up being more existential? You have kind of a matrix in the book with different kinds of conflict, right?
1: We tend to overreact to really loud conflicts, and we tend to underestimate quiet, but as you said, more existential conflicts. And so, and so in the book, in The Art of Fighting, I have a 2x2 matrix where basically on the y-axis is level of what I call existentialist, which means is this about us? Is this a fight about who we are as a group or a community, what we care about, how we do things around here? And on the y-axis is sort of level of loudness. And I have, and so a brawl, maybe, you know, a bar fight metaphorically, or even gang warfare, or sort of like deep rivalry between two competing pharmaceutical companies, you know, loud, maybe in the papers. It's not that it's not a problem. It's not that there won't be damage, but it's not existential. It may be about interest. It may be about power. But if you move over into the right-hand quadrant of the graph, conflicts that you should pay attention to in the communities you care about are the questions that are the conflicts that start making a group ask, well, what are we? What do we care about? Are we currently in the U.S. there's a big fight within the DSA, the Democratic Socialists of America. What does it actually mean to be a socialist? How close should we get to the Democrats? If we are growing in power, by the way, one of the triggers of conflict within groups is actually growing success. And so part of what my goal in The Art of Fighting is to help us sort of zoom out a little bit and first reframe and relook at conflict, not as poisonous or dysfunctional, but a certain amount as relevance, as meaning, as something, as tension you should pay attention to.
0: This can happen face to face, but I said in the introduction that technology has made it easier for us to get into fights, even with people that we don't really know or people that we don't have a close personal relationship with. When we were out speaking with people in Vancouver, we asked a woman in that city about this. Have a listen.
2: In the past, I haven't been the most effective at handling conflicts, but I think over the years I've been able to learn and grow and take time. Before, I used to be very reactive, particularly via text message. Like, so I can say in my relationship, just letting my anger get the better of me and just going back and forth and say, writing words that you can't take back, sending them off, and or rage texting is what I would call it.
0: How has something like rage texting change the dynamic of conflict? And it's not just texting. I mean, it can be some of the technologies that we use at work, or even just the way that people comment on things on social media.
1: It is much easier to rage text, rage comment, rage, you know, Slack, than it is to quote unquote rage in person. And the listeners, very wise. It takes restraint to not use digital tools to turbocharge conflict in our lives. I spoke with a digital anthropologist named Rahaf Harfouch for The Art of Fighting, and she studies digital fights online and fandom. And I asked her, you know, how do we get better at fighting online? And she said, the digital tools we have are not designed for healthy conflict. They turbocharge conflict. And so in her group, she has a group of friends, as many people do with the group chat. They actually have an agreement that if things get hot in the chat, you pick up the phone.
0: Which seems, I mean, to not just a generation, but to the way that we operate now, to be outrageous to some people. I'm going to call you. Are you kidding me?
1: So part of what's so interesting is in these moments where we are able to connect in so many different ways, we have the ambient sense that we are connected, but we actually, it's supplementing our kind of real complex, even friction, healthy frictionful relationships in our more intimate friendships and lives. And it's much easier to actually hide behind a text. It's much easier to hide behind the written word. It's become kind of scarier and scarier to just have an in-person synchronized conversation, and particularly a tense one. But we need to get better at it.
0: A great example of this that you reference is From the Bear, which is this amazing TV series set in the world of restaurants, and those restaurants can be explosive and the hotbed of real conflict. And in this scene from The Bear, Chef Carmi has sharp words for his sous chef, Sydney. And then he makes this gesture with his hand in which he brushes his fist over his heart.
3: Chef, that's way too much acid.
4: Oh my God.
3: Holy shit.
4: Did I f*** up your recipe or?
3: No, I must have just given you the wrong count. It's fine.
4: Wait, do you need Rolaid or something? Did I give you heartburn? Because that's
3: close. No. It's, I'm sorry. And sign. Two of my old chefs used to do it. You know, if they were angry, fighting on the line, I helped. It was like their version of, let's talk about this later, you know?
0: What do you make of that?
1: I think it's such a beautiful and rare example in pop culture of healthy heat, of tools that don't necessarily require, you know, long conversations. We have so few tools in our collective life to hold heat. We think all conflict needs to just be, you know, talked through. And part of what Chef Carmi is showing in the scene is he's being an artful fighter. And he's using a symbol and he's then teaching it, right? She doesn't know what it actually means. Restaurants are fast moving places. You can't always pause and have a 20-second conversation, the souffle is going to burn. And so he uses a symbol that's basically acknowledging, in fact, taking responsibility for a moment where he just says, I'm sorry. I saw that scene. I was so moved by it. And it was a moment in my life where I was storming, if you will, with my son. I know, even me. And we were getting into this like dynamic where I felt like the only way he would listen to me is if I screamed, and I hated screaming. He hated it. It would lose my temper. And so I told him about this little motion from the bear, and I said, okay, when I really, really need you to listen and I really need you to calm down and I really mean it, with no more goofing around time, I'm going to just rub my right hand over my heart. And he was like, okay, got it. And we tried it for many months and it worked. I almost feel like we're like close to illiterate with conflict tools or skills. Like all of our tools are so blunt. And I felt so grateful to have that tool delivered me through popular culture to try a very simple technique, which was actually a moment of connection with my son without anyone else even needing to know.
0: Let me ask you about another workplace that you write about in the book. And this is an organization in New York City. People were putting up Black Lives Matter flags at their desks. And then other people started to put out Blue Lives Matter flags. And then all the flags were banned.
1: This was it was the summer of 2020. They were not alone, by the way. This was happening in workplaces all over the U.S. And different forms of it. Basically a flag war, quote unquote, erupted. Something had broken on the floor, right? Within the social fabric of these colleagues who, by the way, because of the dynamics of that agency, many of them had worked together for decades. These were not new people to each other. The nature of the fight actually touched on that department's sense of usness. It was child services. And so that department was full, was basically half law enforcement, half social workers. And it got into this core question of who are we? Are we helping? Are we helping families? We think we're helping families, but often we're also removing children from their homes. So I was getting to this very core raw question within the department. And they brought in a facilitator named Sethu Nair, very seasoned conflict resolution facilitator, to restitch the fabric it was voluntary to have a circle to talk about what it feels like to be in this office today. Mm. And if there's anything that people need to say for other people to understand where they're coming from.
0: Part of this is about being civil in a dispute, right? That we can agree, the cliche is we can disagree without being disagreeable. That we live in a time right now where people are being very uncivil, and it's not just nations to each other. It's not just governments to their own citizens, but people barking at each other, and whether it's on social media or whether they feel that social media has given them the freedom to say things that they wouldn't say otherwise, that there feels like a high degree of incivility. And people talk about how they want to return to civility, but if you do that, there's a concern that maybe you lose some of that healthy heat. Can you get back to a civil place without losing the heat that you say is required here?
1: The art of fighting is not about screaming at strangers on the internet. It's the core question of this book is how do we fight with those we want to belong to? And what the facilitator did in that room was not reintroduce civility. In fact, at least in the US, civility has sort of in some corners been criticized as a dog whistle to basically not be able to talk about race, for example.
0: Tone, please.
1: And so I might replace the word civility with care. And part of what Sethu did in that room was she actually helped the group, and it took hours and hours, and it was uncomfortable and awkward, and there was heat. One of the moment that kind of broke through was a white police officer, former police officer from Staten Island, had come in actually on his day off. At this one moment, about 2 hours into the dialogue, he said, you know, I don't understand how we got here. And he told the story. He said, you know, every time I used to walk in, and I'd always go over to my buddy on the floor, my friend. And I'd go and I'd chat with her. And even though we're different, it was always it was just one of the people I most cared about in this office, in this workplace. We just had such a great relationship. And after all this flag stuff came up, I walked in and noticed she had put a barricade of plants on her desk in the place that I used to rest my elbow. And then his voice cracks and he's like, I don't understand how we got here.

0: part of what she's doing in that moment is underneath all of this, tapping back into what she calls relational longing, the residual desire to still want to be part of something together.
1: Which speaks to taking real care in the wake of a fight and being cognizant of what you need to do in the aftermath of a fight. You can, I mean, you talk in the book about cleaving, right? And about breaking up.
0: I've designed The Art of Fighting into the sequence that a group that goes through a fight, often an existential fight, will go through. So the first third is called tear. The second third of the book is called grapple. And the third, cleave. And the second to last chapter is all about closing well, ending well. What if it's an individual practicing what I call the connected goodbye? And if it's a group that needs to end or that's lived its life, hosting a funeral. Funerals shouldn't just be for people. We have very little guidance about the endings of friendship or the endings of group. But particularly in modern life, this often isn't only normal, it's often healthy, but we just think it's bad. So we just kind of ghost each other out of embarrassment. And that feels even worse.
1: You end the book, let me just end here. You end the book by recounting this conversation that you had with your daughter about something that you've hinted at, your parents' divorce. And you explained to her your perspective on why they split up. What do you want your daughter to take from that?
0: We were sitting at a kitchen table with my father, and she had asked him, "Grandpa, why did you and Nani," she calls my mother Nani, "why did you and Nani divorce?" And he did not like that question. And so I stepped in. He was uncomfortable with it. I asked if I could answer it, and he agreed. And I learned a lot in researching The Art of Fighting. And one of the things I learned was that families and groups that tell stories about their past give the next members resilience and sturdiness, and that the stories don't always have to be positive. There's a social scientist that calls these stories, he categorizes them into Marshall Duke, three categories: ascending narratives, we used to be, you know, have nothing and now we have so much; descending narratives, we used to be a wonderful family and now we've gone to the pits; or the third, oscillating narratives, which means basically things go up and down. Things go, so your grandfather had a wonderful business and was an elder in the church, but then his son actually had a drug problem, and then he went to rehab, and then ended up having children, and the aunt, you know, on and on. And what I learned from that was that the healthiest families actually have oscillating narratives. Mm. And so I tried to practice with my daughter having an oscillating narrative as a family, being able to talk about what happened without shame. But also, and I say this to her and my son when my husband and I argue, which I still, you know, don't enjoy, but I stick with it. I'll often look at them mid fight, and I look to them and I turn to them and I say, "It's okay that we're fighting. We're fighting because we care about each other. And this is an important conversation. We love each other. I never saw my parents fight." And we're not insulting each other. We're not screaming at each other, right? There's also ground rules. But when we're really disagreeing about something, I really am trying to shift the story of what that is to myself and also for my children.
1: I think people are going to find a lot that's going to be very useful in their own lives and workplaces in this book. Priya Parker, thank you very much.
0: Thank you so much for having me.
2: Priya Parker's new book is called The Art of Fighting, The Transformative Power of Conflict. She and Matt Galloway spoke last month. That is The Current for today. Stay tuned to Radio 1 for Q. But before we go, Priya Parker used the hit TV series The Bear as an example of healthy heat in a restaurant kitchen. Whenever tension boils over during a chaotic service, Chef Carmi brushes his fist up and down on his chest. This means sorry in sign language. It's a way of acknowledging that what he said or how he said it was wrong, and that they'll talk about it later. From the official soundtrack of The Bear, here's Eddie Vedder with his solo cover of the English Beats, Save It For Later. I'm Pia Chattopadhyay, sitting in for Matt Galloway. Thank you so very much for listening to The Current.

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3: When Robert Harris wrote his novel Conclave, he couldn't have predicted that a few years later he'd be on international news as a Pope expert during the most recent papal election. Robert will be here to tell you about his new novel and how to get access to secret societies.
4: This is CBC News from Vancouver. Good morning, I'm Terry Shims. Kidnapping, guns, drugs, cash, and crypto. A Toronto police investigation into the alleged abduction back in July of the owner of the cryptocurrency exchange has led to seven arrests, and three of them members of the Canadian Armed Forces. Superintendent Joe Matthews talks about the investigation.
5: The victim was allegedly targeted because of his access to cryptocurrency assets. What began as an abduction investigation became a firearms investigation, a drug investigation, and ultimately a much broader criminal investigation. While we are not currently seeking additional suspects, the investigation remains active.
4: Police seized over 2,700 rounds of ammunition, 2,500 stolen from the military. The seven suspects are facing more than 80 charges. The Montreal man convicted in a New York State court of murdering his 9-year-old daughter, Luciano Fratellin, has been handed life in prison with no chance of parole for 25 years. Melina was found drowned in a marsh in upstate New York in July of 2025. The judge told Fratellin during the sentencing hearing, quote, "Nothing will bring Melina back. You failed her," end quote. He was also found guilty of concealment of a human corpse, adding up to an additional 3 years to his sentence. The leaders of BC's major political parties will face off in a televised debate tonight. It'll be broadcast and streaming on the CBC beginning at 6:15 this evening. A new Research Co poll has the BC Conservatives at 44% support, the NDP 2 points behind. BC Greens are at 8% support. Mail-in ballots for the civic election in Victoria have been delayed. Completed ballots must be received by the city by 8 p.m. Saturday. The city says anybody who received their ballot in the mail this week should not put it in the mail. Instead, voters should return them to the drop box at the Pandora Avenue entrance of City Hall by Saturday's deadline. Or they can be returned during an advance voting day or any of the 12 voting places on general voting day

0: Business leaders tour the stalls with a view into how packaged food is sold in much of India. Agri-food and tech is a key part of Canada's ambition to increase bilateral trade.
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0: Paula Duncan at Exporter Orionsi is looking to expand pulse and lentil exports to India.
1: They had a bad crop this year.
0: The trade mission is a prelude to a comprehensive trade agreement expected to be signed in Canada in December. The goal is to double bilateral trade to $70 billion by 2030. At a Bloomberg New Economy Forum in Delhi today, Canada's International Trade Minister, Maninder Sidhu, said India wants what Canada can offer.
2: They're asking for another supply of critical minerals.
0: The trade mission is focusing on agritech, aerospace, clean tech, pharmaceuticals, and energy. Susan Ormiston, CBC News, Mumbai.
3: And we'll get you the correct report on an upcoming newscast. U.S. President Donald Trump said massive oil, gas, and mineral exploration is set to begin in, quote, our new and beautiful Greenland. But it's not clear what developments he was referring to on an island where resource extraction has stymied companies for decades. Despite Trump's optimism, the harsh climate of Greenland, a self-governing territory of Denmark rather than a part of the U.S., combined with a lack of infrastructure, have foiled all previous attempts to extract so-called rare earth minerals, as well as oil and gas. And people in Campbell River might notice the airport seems a little busier than usual today. The city says it's hosting a simulated emergency training exercise, and it will run until 4:30 this afternoon. 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
4: I'm Joseph Otu with your regional weather forecast. A lot of sun coming our way this afternoon after a somewhat cloudy morning and maybe a little rain in your neighborhood overnight. Temperatures around 17 for most of the Okanagan today. The Similkameen and South Okanagan closer to 19 with sun and cloud through the afternoon. Shuswap will see sunny breaks after a somewhat cloudy morning at 16 for today's high. Touch cooler through the Columbia's high around 13 today. And then for the Kootenay boundary, right around 17 for the West Kootenay boundary country. 13 today for the East Kootenay and the Elk Valley with sun and cloud.
5: Hey, I'm Tom Power. Welcome to Q. When Stacey Tookie was a young dancer, she suffered a pretty bad injury, one that threatened her future in dance, one that maybe even made her feel like her life might be over. So Stacey's now directing a musical about Canada's most famous horse, and she says, and you can probably put this together, there are similarities between the consequences of injury on both horses and dancers. She'll be here to tell you her story. Also, maybe the best Celine Dion story you'll ever hear. Like, Stacey danced for Celine Dion. You won't believe what Celine did to Stacey during one of her shows. It is a beautiful story that's coming up on Q. Plus, the British Columbia supergroup True Mountain Laurel. All that and so much more coming up on Q. So if you wanted a sign that you're not listening to the news, this is it. The first thing I'm going to say to you on the show today is imagine you're a horse. Seriously, think about it for a second. Imagine you're like a racehorse. Okay, now imagine someone asks you to take what you're imagining and act it out. Act like a racehorse. Not easy. Where would you even start? I mean, you'd probably feel pretty silly. I'll be honest with you. I feel silly even saying it to you, asking you to do it. But that's the challenge facing a group of Canadian dancers in a new musical that's getting a lot of attention. It's called Dancer. It's having its opening night tonight. It tells the against-the-odds story of one of Canada's sports heroes, Northern Dancer, a horse that was dismissed and looked down upon because he was small and feisty, but went on to become the first Canadian-bred racehorse to win the Kentucky Derby back in 1964.

Directing and choreographing this new work is Emmy-nominated Stacey Tookey. Stacey is from Edmonton, Alberta. She's been in dance her whole life. She's danced for Celine Dion, Bette Midler, Justin Timberlake. She also got a lot of attention as the choreographer on So You Think You Can Dance Canada and the U.S. version as well. But back to what I was saying at the top, you know, imagine you're a horse. In this show, it's about a horse. She's not using mechanics or special

0: practical effects or those large cartoonish horse costumes, you know, with the front and the back. She's asking dancers to embody, to be horses. Stacey Tookie came by our studio in Toronto to talk about Dancer, also to tell some great stories about Bette Midler and Celine Dion. Also talked about the physical and mental health challenges that accompany a life in dance. She tells a pretty harrowing story about an injury that almost ended her career before it began. But it's a really fun, honest, candid conversation with Stacey Tookie all about dance. And I think the commitment of any of us to the thing that we love. Here's my conversation with Edmonton, Alberta's Stacey Tookie. How are you?
1: I'm doing great, thanks. How are you?
0: I'm good. You could not have picked a show where it's an easy thing to choreograph. You had to pick a show where a horse is involved. What sold you on this?
1: Well, I like to say that the show picked me from the very first introduction of this project. I was like, this sounds fascinating, challenging, and I'm in. Let's do it. Yeah, it's such a unique project. I think the fact that a lot of the story is told through dance and like contemporary dance, which doesn't happen in a musical often, and then that these dancers are portraying horses and the majesty of horses, it's like, I was like, how am I going to do this? And let's go. That's how I felt about it.
0: Can I tell you that when I first heard about it, and I hope you don't mind me saying this to you, I did imagine the pantomime horse, like the you know, the two halves, and someone has to be the front
1: yeah, someone
0: end
1: has
0: of
1: to
0: the
1: be
0: horse.
1: The back half.
0: Yeah, that, I have to say, when I first heard about it, I figured that's what was going on here.
1: Well, exactly, and I think that's the misconception. I was like, we want to do this show without, there's been beautiful things done about horses, you know, with headpieces and puppetry and, yeah, some comical ones too, but the idea of just the athleticism of bodies moving in space and to portray these animals, yeah, it's definitely different than the back end of a horse, for sure.
0: thanks be to God. Let me ask you this then, and this may be a bit of a challenge. Given that this is, you know, being heard on radio and podcasting, can you possibly describe for people who haven't seen the show how you portray the horse and the horses?
1: Well, I studied a lot of horse movement. I haven't been able to be in front of so many live horses. I have when I could, but it's just watching video. And the first thing I was fascinated with is what is similar, what are the parallels between horses and dancers, like movement wise, personality wise, gesture and quality. And for me, it was like the feet, you know, like in the dirt, how they kind of kick them back. It's very much like a dancer, a ballet dancer at the bar, kind of warming up their feet. In dance, there's actually a step called pas de cheval, which means step of the horse. So there's like these little, like for it was me, it was the feet. It was the neck, you know, like the shaking of a head or like the exposing of the neckline. And yeah, and then it's like, it's really the movement, the sweeping movement and the fact that they can just command so much space. I think those were the things I went off of to start creating the movement.
0: So I haven't seen the show. So you have dancers sort of emulating the movements of the horse, and that's how the audience feels the horse.
1: Well, the dancers are the horses, and our lead Keanu is playing Northern Dancer, and he doesn't sing or speak, but he's on stage the entire show. I think he goes off stage for maybe 30 seconds here or there. And he's in the scenes with the actors and they're responding to him. So his movement, quality, his expression, the way he's holding his physicality, what he's doing is moving the story forward. And he has this emotional journey that we can follow. It's the underdog story. You know, no one wanted him. He had a temperament. He was flirty. He didn't play by the rules, but he was fast and he was strong and he loved to run. So all of these qualities come out in the dancers. And so mostly Keanu, he holds a lot of the acting scenes with the actors. But the dancers as well, we had to develop characters. Like, you are this horse, but it's not only movement. It's like, what kind of personality do you have? So there's a lot of development that went into it. But they are full, they are dressed. Well, I'm going to let you see the show, but they look like horses without having horse costumes on, if you will.
0: I once spoke to this fellow who played a dog in a play, and he eventually admitted to me that one of the things that he had to get over was feeling a little silly.
1: Mm. Yeah.
0: How have those conversations gone with Keanu? I mean, that's a lot for you as a choreographer to have to talk him through.
1: For sure. And I think that's a lot of the

0: play in the creation process. I mean, we've been lucky. Him and I have worked together on this project for 10 years. Off and on, of course, it's never been consistent, but the growth for both of us in the character work and in the getting over the silliness. Like, you have to really make a lot of mistakes before you land on something that's like, ah, that makes sense. That's nuanced enough that we can understand it and it's not silly.
1: Did you know this story at all? The Northern Dancer story? It was new to me.
0: No, Northern Dancer was new to me. And I have a lot of Canadian pride. And once I heard the story, I was like, wow, this is really remarkable. This horse was represented like the hope of an entire nation. At the time, everyone knew of this horse. He ended up in the Canadian, he was the athlete of the year in 1964 as an animal, the only animal that's ever been, you know, the athlete of the year. And since I heard of him, I relate to the story. I relate to the underdogness, the no one thinks that Canadians can, that whole kind of like representation, which I don't really believe in. But it's really the proving everyone wrong, which I think is the heart of the story.
1: Because it's worth mentioning, not only are you a Canadian in these big sort of American and world places that we're going to get to in just a second, but you're not even like Toronto, Montreal, Vancouver. I mean, you grew up in Edmonton, at your mom's dance studio, Shelley's Dance Studio, which I found out is still open, still going.
0: Yes, she's like 55 years strong. My mom is a force. Yeah.
1: How old were you when you first were brought in there and started dancing?
0: Well, my mom's first dance studio was in the basement of our house. So I was born literally into the dance floor or on the dance floor. So I don't remember life without it. I started dancing probably way too early just because I was around. I was probably like 2.5 when I started like dabbling in it. And I remember being 8 years old and telling my mom, I am going to do this professionally. Like I knew. And now being a mom and having an 11-year-old, I really feel the moment when I was like, Mom, this is what I'm going to do. Like, that was my path. I loved it from the get-go.
1: Do you remember that? Do you remember knowing at 8?
0: I do. And that's really, to me now thinking about it, I'm like, it's one of the memories, like it's a very core memory of me knowing it and telling her and her kind of giggling. But of course, supporting me.
1: What happened that made you do it and say that to her?
0: I think like watching, like I would watch the older dancers and then like, you know, watching, you know, movies or anytime. I never got to watch live theater. I was in Edmonton, you know, there wasn't as much that I was exposed to as far as live performance besides my mom's dancers and what they performed. But I remember seeing a show in Las Vegas called Splash, which is hilarious because it's an older show, obviously. But I just remember thinking, like, people can do this for a living? Like, this can be your job? So, yeah, I don't really know, but it was definitely something just inside of me that I felt really was true. Yeah.
1: Did you love it? Did you love dancing yourself?
0: I loved dancing. I never dreamed of choreographing I didn't really think anything outside of dancing because dance made me feel the most alive and the most like myself. And I loved that I always felt like I could tell stories better through movement than I ever could through words. So I think it was in a form of expression that I loved early on, which I guess then looking back kind of lends itself to becoming a choreographer and director.
1: You were pretty serious in ballet though for a really long time. Very talented at ballet. You got to pretty high levels in that. You represented Canada overseas on that. Typically, when I've spoken to really high level ballet dancers before in the past, that's the kind of the only thing they do, and it's kind of the only thing they're allowed to do. What I loved reading about you was while you were doing high level ballet, you were also doing baton twirling, Scottish Highland dancing, German dancing, and Chinese dance and tap. What's going on?
0: What's going on there is being the daughter of a dance studio owner. And literally my mom, I will say this, she wanted me to try everything. And, you know, she'd be like, a teacher would come up to her and be like, I think you should have a Highland dance at your studio. And she'd go, okay, let's try it. Stacey will take it. And I just loved it all. So it's not a normal upbringing. I'm going to tell you, when I tell even my like friends in the business that I did all that, they're like, there's no way. I'm like, absolutely. I did every style, not every style, but I did a lot of different things growing up.
1: Does it help you out as you get older? Do you ever find yourself in situations where knowing Scottish Highland dance comes in handy?

0: I know whenever I hear a bagpipe, I instantly want to break out in a Highland fling. So I'm fun at parties. I don't know. There's been some, you know, like they have special skills at auditions. They'll be like, well, do you have any special skills? And I remember being at the Bette Midler audition and her saying, do you have any special skills? And some, I was thinking like, do I have any special skills? Because it was pretty normal that I did all these things. So I didn't think they were special. And someone was put up their hand and did. They started tap dancing. I'm like, that's not special. Everyone tap dances. So I put up my hand and I was like, oh, I can twirl a baton. And she was like, you can? Like, do you have it here? And I was like, and we were actually auditioning at Celine's Theater at the time. So, because it was possibly going to go in there. So I did have my baton for some weird reason. So I twirled baton in front of Bette Midler. That's not what got me ahead at all. But, you know, these random things, I think they're always fun stories. And but I do think that everything informs you, you know, as an artist, as a person and as a creator. Like, I do think I have a bit of a broader scope on just, you know, I don't know if it's taking risks or trying new things or not labeling myself. I think a lot of time as a dancer and as a creator, you get kind of labeled like, oh, you do Broadway shows or you do contemporary dance or you do film and television. And I feel like my upbringing prepared me to kind of open whatever doors and walk through them and try them out. And I really value that in my experience because it's kept it really interesting and it's kept me learning and growing. And that's really important to me.
1: If I had a loonie for every time someone said I baton twirled in front of Bette Midler, I tell you, I'd be a rich man. It's true. I'm Tom Power. This is Q. You're listening to my conversation with Emmy-nominated director and choreographer, Edmonton, Alberta's own Stacey Tookie, who is directing and choreographing this new choreographing this new musical called Dancer, all about the famous Canadian racehorse Northern Dancer, who is the first Canadian-bred racehorse to win the Kentucky Derby. The musical is kind of a triumph over adversity story. Northern Dancer was a smaller horse, but stubborn. Stacey has also had to overcome a lot of adversity in her own life. At 17, she was riding high in ballet, representing Canada overseas. And then something devastating happened when Stacey was performing in London in the UK. That's where we pick things up.
0: Yeah. Such a pivotal moment in my life. And as a young artist, I, like you said, was so focused. I trained in all different styles, but ballet was where my heart was. I felt like it was the epitome of professional dance. Like that was elite. And I happened to get a lot of opportunity in it. And so I was at the Adeline Janney Awards, which is a prestigious competition. And I've been suffering from what I thought was shin splints, you know, which is pain in your shins. And I was working through it for a couple of years. Truthfully, when I got over to London, I was dancing and it was, you know, like a lot of buildings in London, concrete. And I was jumping on point doing a variation. And I got off stage and I went into shock. And I said to my ballet teacher, I think I feel like my legs are bending, like my shin bones feel like they're bending. And she was like, what are you talking about? Long story short, I got rushed home and put in front of a panel of doctors who found out that I not only had stress fractures through both my tibia, but they were like halfway through both of my tibia bones. They almost looked like someone had taken, you know, a bite out of a cookie instead of a little sliver line of a fracture. And the doctors were really amazed that I could even walk, let alone be jumping on point, you know, the day before. And they said, you're so lucky. You could have at any time taken a step and your shin bone could have snapped completely in half. And that's a surgery that ends walking, you know, without a serious limp, let alone dancing. Like you would have had I would have had a pin from my ankle to my knee, connecting my shin bones. So I'm 17 and I've never taken a day off dance. I've danced through every injury I've ever had, huge pain tolerance, work ethic, all the above, and thinking I'm about to embark on my professional career. And the doctor says, you have to take a year off dance. You cannot walk. We don't want to cast your legs because we don't want you to lose your muscle, but you're like in a wheelchair, like you can't actually be
1: on your legs for the year,
0: not for the entire year, but for a part of it. And then learning how to stay off of them. So no activity, like I was allowed to swim, but I wasn't allowed to be on my legs.
1: What's the mental part of that?
0: Awful. It's depression. Like now I recognize this. This was in the early 90s, so no one was talking about depression. But I was a young girl that everything was going really well and I was able to overcome so many obstacles that I thought There is no limit. You know, I'm going to make my dreams come true. And I was a fighter. I still am a fighter. But that moment in time, you're 17, your world is crushed. I watched all my friends go off and do what they were doing. And I felt like I would never catch up, you know? So it was a bottom point for me that luckily I found the strength to go, okay, there's two ways this can go. I can give up completely and crumble into a mess, or I can overcome it and do what I can do. And I started working a lot with just swimming and doing what I can, and mentors, really, teachers and people and friends that were like, you can heal and do this. And I was able to come back.
1: But like, what had to change so that didn't happen again? Like what had to change so you were able to dance?
0: Well, for someone that would dance, like, you know, 5 to 8 hours, you know, a night. Like I just danced so much every day to nothing, to literally feeling like that was my world. Like, you know, when you're young, you have what you know, and that's what I knew. And so it was complete devastation for me. And it looked like in that moment, everyone tells you, you know, it's going to be okay. It's going to be okay. But it does not feel okay. And you never think you're going to get out of it. And it's something that I feel really passionate about, working with young dancers now, being able to be by their side when they're going through something like that and sit with them in the pain and the agony of that.
1: You've been with dancers who have gone through something similar to what you've gone through?
0: Well, not necessarily similar, but it's one of, I run a pre-professional program and I work with young dancers all the time. And that's just part of dance. It's getting injured, you know? It's another thing, bring it back to the show. It's why we relate to these horses, you know?
1: Horses,
0: it's like you feel like you're so replaceable, I guess.
1: And your life can be over. Your life, not quite literally like a horse, but your life can be over if you
0: exactly,
1: get injured.
0: Exactly. And also just learning to take care. Like you have to change everything about how you listen to your body. And that's something that we can ignore when we're young because we think we're invincible. But then you get older, and I've had 7 surgeries in my body. I've had 5 hip surgeries, like 3 total hip replacements, because of pushing my body the way I did. So my shins were only my first kind of sign of paying attention, you know.
1: So after that, are you when you go back to dancing again, are you dancing not doing 5-8 hours a night? Are you doing an hour? You know, are you cautious?
0: It was a slow entry back in, but then I was lucky. Like my bones did heal. The body's resilient, you know, like it was a very serious injury and I stopped at the right time and I had to listen to my doctors, and I did a drastic change of literally non-weight bearing from all that dancing. So the bones healed and I was able to make a full recovery. But you know, the first few months back into it, you do have to kind of implement it slowly. But then I went off and started my professional career right after that.
1: Were you watching TV in the evenings instead of dancing that year?
0: I was watching TV. I was learning instruments. I was like doing anything to get my mind off of dance.
1: I don't blame you. And you did certainly start your professional career, and what a career it's been, including, as I mentioned, dancing for Justin Timberlake and Michael Bublé, and thank God baton twirling for Bette Midler, which led to a gig there. And then famously Celine Dion, for many years as part of her Vegas residency. You must have been delighted to see, I don't know, I have friends of mine who have played with people at that level, played music with that people, and I've asked them about them and they go, oh, I never meet them. they're in another room.
0: Yes, exactly.
1: I stand behind them and I wing them and play bass, but I never see them. So I'm about to ask about this, Celine, but it's entirely possible that was your, or did you guys get to know each other a little bit? Or?
0: Oh, she was very personable and she treated her dancers like they were family. So we were very close with her and the process, and she was so generous and caring and giving, and unlike any other celebrity I have ever worked for. And I will scream from the top of a mountain how amazing she is.
1: Beautiful.
0: Yeah, it's
1: tell me a story.
0: So nice.
1: Tell me about it. Tell me a story about working on that show.
0: There's just so many stories. One that comes to mind is again, back to injury. I promise I was healthy in my career at some points. during the show, I had sprained my ankle. So I had done a jump and we were on a steel rake stage. So it's kind of on an angle, which is very difficult to dance on. And I was in a new spot and doesn't matter, but I had rolled my ankle and it was very painful. And I kind of finished the routine and I kind of limped off stage, and I happened to be stage left and Celine was coming around she had a quick change and she was coming back on to sing another song. And backstage, she has a little entourage, right? She has like her brother's a stage manager, flashing a flashlight, wardrobe's kind of holding her dress. They're fixing her hair. And then she's just like this little parade coming around the corner. And I was in the corner, like biting my finger, trying not to scream and make a scene. And she noticed and she kind of you know, stopped her entourage and she walked over to me. She knelt down. She's like, "Are you okay?" And I was like, "Yeah, I just think I sprained my

0: ankle. She kissed my foot and then went on stage to sing a song. I am not kidding you. I was like, Celine just kissed my ankle, like my sweaty dancer foot. And that's the kind of person she was. Like, she, the real deal through and through. Yeah.
1: Geez, though, not to bring it back to that too much, but that you had an injury that almost took your livelihood away and mm-hmm. you were able to come back. What in the name of God went through your head when you saw that she couldn't sing anymore and then came back?
0: I honestly could hardly speak. I mean, I've known from the inside of what she was going through with the syndrome she had. But when I watched the documentary, I was paralyzed with just like sadness, deep, deep sadness. And also like just watching the bravery of sharing her journey and then seeing her standing on the Eiffel Tower singing. I was just like, she, again, too, like the epitome of strength and overcoming obstacles. And I mean, just, I really have no words to explain it. She's a powerful woman, and that is just showing how powerful she is.
1: I think you both are. I think both of you coming back from that is pretty incredible. Canadian, see? Tough as nails.
0: See?
1: That's the first part of my conversation with Stacey Tookie, the Edmonton-born choreographer, educator, and director, telling a beautiful and absurd and hilarious story about Celine Dion and then talking a little bit about Celine's return in Paris. If you want to hear more about Celine Dion's return in Paris, our sister show Commotion was there. They traveled to Paris. They have some beautiful stories and some beautiful analysis up on their podcast. To search for Commotion wherever you get your podcasts. Coming up, Stacey's going to tell you about how deception and forgery is what led to her job on So You Think You Can Dance, plus music from British Columbia's own True Mountain Laurel. 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
2: 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I'm Kimberly Davidson in Kelowna. This is CBC Radio 1. The only live streamed and televised debate between the party leaders in BC's provincial election is scheduled for tonight. The debate will feature BC Conservative leader Lorne Dirksen, BC NDP leader David Eby, and BC Green Party leader Emily Lowen. It gets underway at 6:15 Pacific time on all CBC platforms. British Columbians cast their ballots in the snap provincial election on October 24th. A Kelowna man has pleaded guilty in connection with the 2023 hit-and-run that killed 15-year-old Tristan Seeger. Brandon Kazakoff entered the plea on Tuesday, just as his trial was scheduled to begin. A pre-sentence report has been ordered, and sentencing will be scheduled for a later date. More Canadians and Americans are crossing the border these days. Statistics Canada says September saw a 6.8% increase in Canadians visiting the U.S. from a year earlier. Meanwhile, the number of Americans visiting Canada in September increased by 17% last month compared to the year before. 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
1: Power, you're listening to Q. Coming up in just a couple of minutes on the show, if you ever find yourself, we'll say S-talking, I'm trying to figure out how to say this, complaining about, besmirching your friends, colleagues, family members to another friend, colleague, or family member, and you feel kind of bad about that, you're going to hear a song that'll tell you why it's pretty natural and maybe you should be proud of it, maybe even lean into it. That's coming up. But first, you're in the middle of my conversation with Stacey Tookie, a dancer and choreographer and director from Edmonton, Alberta. She was on So You Think You Can Dance Canada and then So You Think You Can Dance the American Version, which is this massive dance competition show that kind of took over the world. Right now, she's directing and choreographing a new musical called Dancer in Toronto, which is all about the racehorse Northern Dancer, who was the first Canadian-bred racehorse to win the Kentucky Derby. But Stacey's life really changed. It became very visible when she got the choreographing job on So You Think You Can Dance Canada. I thought it was interesting that she hadn't done any professional choreography before she got that gig. And she'll tell you the story. It wouldn't have happened at all without some pretty serious deception and I would say forgery from her husband. That's where we pick things up. Here's Stacey Tookie.
0: you know, it's one of those things that's I like to share because I think everyone thinks that things happen in a certain way and they really just don't, especially I think in all careers. But in my experience, like I said, I was dancing professionally and I always loved creating. I choreographed on students and my friends and anyone I could. And I worked alongside a lot of choreographers as an associate. But I hadn't really done any of my own choreographic work because I wasn't there in my career. And So You Think You Can Dance was on in America and it was coming to Canada. And my mom, of course, having her studio, she told me they called me to see if they could rent my studio for some rehearsal space. I'm like, Mom, that's great. That's going to be great publicity. So happy for Canadian dance. I saw what it's done to dancers in the States. So I'm just so excited. So I tell my husband, well, he was my partner at the time, but I said, So You Think It's Coming to Canada? And he was like, oh, that's awesome. First words out of his mouth. Well, you should choreograph on the show. And I said, he's an actor. And I said, put my hand in his face. And I said, you don't know what you're talking about. That's a dumb idea. And the next day I come home from work and he's like, so, you know, are you going to submit for the show? And I'm like, first of all, I don't know who's casting it. I don't know anything about it. And I'm not a choreographer. About a week later, I came home from work and he said, okay, don't be mad at me. And I said, oh gosh, what? And he handed me a piece of paper from behind his back that he had printed out. And it was a response email that he had sent to the casting director of So You Think You Can Dance Canada, pretending to be me.
1: Pretending to be you, not yes. saying like I'm her husband.
0: Nope,
1: she's great.
0: No, nope.
1: Pretending. Oh,
0: this
1: good.
0: Is me.
1: So
0: this
1: identity
0: is...
1: theft is what you're
0: yes.
1: telling me about here.
0: So basically, okay. yes, I'm totally revealing everything. He loves this story, by the way. To this day, he still loves this story, of course, because it makes him look awesome. He is awesome, by the way. But so he basically wrote this email because he knows me. I was, you know, I'm not super. You know, I don't know who's super confident in themselves at that age, but I basically wouldn't have never done that. And he wrote a letter just saying like this is kind of what I've done and this is what I'd like to do and sent it off. And sure enough, I got a call a week later from the executive producer and she said, can we, you know, see your reel, you know? And I was like, my reel, my choreographic reel. I don't have a reel. I don't have a body of work yet. But of course we don't say anything. I get to work on a reel. I pulled all my friends together, professional dancers, and I choreographed a bunch of different things, edited it all together, filmed it, edited it. You know how much work that is. Sent it off and was just like, I did that. You know, when you're like, you have to take risks. And I did that. And yeah, I shortly after got a call saying that I was hired on the show. And that's how my choreographic career started. I had never done anything really, truly professionally. And my first time was on national television.
1: And not just in national television. So You Think You Can Dance is like, how many 90-second things do you have to choreograph per episode?
0: Well, it depends on what you're hired for. Like anywhere between one and you can do one and two, sometimes in a group number. But I worked on the American show for 10 years and overlapping with the Canadian show for as long as we had it. I think it was 4 or 5 seasons. I'm not sure. So it was a lot of duets. It was a lot of minute and a half pieces over the span of the time.
1: Did you have one thing you were trying to do in all of them? Like, did you have a North Star? Like, no matter what, I have to do all these different pieces. I've never done this before, but I have to do all these different pieces. As long as they're X, we're okay.
0: Yes, absolutely. And that was, as long as people watching are feeling something, then I'm doing my job. I want them to experience, like be swept away in 90 seconds to be able to feel something that they can connect to. Now, sometimes they give you a story. Okay, so the story's about this, you know, whatever it might be, the situation between these two people, and that story might connect with them. Sometimes it's about like, I just want them to feel joy or love or feel like they want to like grab the person next to them and like really tell them how much they appreciate them or like, what are the emotions we can evoke through dance? I think is always made me excited. Like, how can I make you feel something that you can't even quite explain why you're feeling it? That's always been my North Star. So if someone walks away and they're like, I was weeping, or, oh my gosh, like I felt like I was a part of the piece, or like, it's, for me, it's a visceral experience taking in art. I think for me, that's the magic. And I think it's also what I've always chased as a performer. It never was, I mean, obviously you're building resume and you're getting jobs, but it, for me, it was like the feeling. And what I mean by like feeling the most alive is like feeling the most range of emotions and human experience.
1: Yeah.
0: And that's really what I love to do through storytelling, through choreography.
1: You mentioned earlier, you do some work behind the scenes with dancers and mentoring dancers.
0: Mm-hmm.
1: And we talked a little bit about the physical nature of this work, you know, the risk of injury that can just derail your career.

0: entirely, exhaustion.
1: Mm-hmm.
0: How is the mental piece for dancers at that level?
1: It's so interesting that you bring this up because this is what my programming, a huge part of my programming is the wellness component of young dancers that is has not been focused on the way it needed to be, at least when I was dancing. And now we're coming around realizing we're in a world that is challenging in so many ways, especially in a mental capacity. And we, you know, since COVID and all the things, you know, it's been a lot of mental health issues are now like coming up. And I've always felt that. I've experienced that myself. So like 10 years ago, I started the Protégé movement, which was dancers 13 and up. And just 6 years ago, I started the Bridge movement, which is a full 2-year pre-professional program for dancers that want to, you know, really step into their careers as like a different option than like a 4-year college program. And a huge component of it that I felt was important to amp up that I didn't think anyone was really doing justice to is the wellness, physical, mental. And so I'm a certified meditation teacher, as well as we have mindset skills training. We do a lot of work on the self and reflecting and having time to process what it means to deal with rejection, to deal with injury, to deal with the pressure, the you know, the judgment that comes with being a physical performer that, yeah.
0: Are there challenges to dancers in the mental space that would be unique to them? Like my guess would be perfectionism, maybe some body dysmorphia stuff. Mm-hmm. Like, would there be that sort of stuff?
1: Absolutely. Perfectionism is like one of the number ones. Social comparison to their peers, which also leads to a lot of the body dysmorphia and just really, really hard. We're really hard on ourselves. I think we can be generally, but I think dancers, you know, it's such a physical art and you're staring at a mirror. That's how you train, is by staring at yourself, you know. And as much as, you know, one of the best things you can do, and I do this in my programming, is take the mirrors away. Take the mirrors away, take social media away, take their phones away, and actually get them to tap into themselves without that. Because I feel like everyone needs a space to kind of get messy. And dancers especially, you're in class, you're on stage, you're behind a camera, you're, you know, in an audition. There's not a lot of room for messiness. And I think that's where the growth is. That's where we discover what's missing to support ourselves. So that's the work I love digging into.
0: It's funny because it's such a messy job, though. You know, we were talking about how you have to allow yourself to look stupid to do it, or you have to risk looking like a horse.
1: Yeah.
0: You know, and like something that most people would laugh and not be able to do. It's funny to me, or it's interesting to me, that there would be such an acceptance of like vulnerability and messiness around that and not the other parts of the life.
1: I think it takes like maturity too, like it's experience. If you think about teenagers or like, you know, just think about the world that we are in right now where everything's posted on social media.
0: Yeah.
1: Everyone's scared to make a mistake or look silly or, you know, there's not a lot of room for vulnerability, I think, for teens. And then you get dance is being vulnerable. You step onto the stage, you step into the room, you're asked to be demonstrating something. Vulnerability is not knowing what to expect when you go to do something. And that's what we do all day. So I think I've seen, you know, I've been doing this professionally for 30 years and I've seen such a difference in the past 10 years, especially, but over those 30 years of how vulnerable, how dancers are not able to be as vulnerable as I really think is helpful to be. Yeah.
0: What is your favorite part of this? When you're making dancer, when you're working with all these folks, it's hard, it's long hours, it's stressful, you are run risk of physical and mental injury. It's tough.
1: Mm.
0: What makes it worthwhile for you?
1: Wow. I think it's the magic of, and it's so funny. We're just talking about vulnerability and uncertainty. There's something in the magic of the unexpectance of like how things are going to collide in a, let's take for example, and we're in this process and it's like, you know, we had our first preview and we're about to do another preview, but like no one knows the behind the scenes that like we've had people out sick and the tech wasn't working and this person, you know, went to the wrong spot and the lighting cue, they, you know, all these things that are going on. But then in all of

0: that when you see like these two, you know, these two actors having the scene, or you see these dancers flying across the stage and they're like, you know, athletes call it the flow state. I think the dancers have that too, where you're just like in the zone and you're like locked in, and there's something that feels so alive about it and so present. And going back to meditation, this is what fascinates me about the practice of being present. I think that's what keeps me coming back, is searching for that like beginner's mind, present, like how can we again and again experience something differently? So that didn't really answer your question, but for me,
1: no,
0: it's like,
1: it really did. It really did.
0: Okay.
1: It's the same. It's the same reason that I hear I sometimes ask people why they drive motorcycles, and they say, if you see anything that makes me present.
0: Yes. Yes.
1: The quest for presence is a beautiful reason to do anything.
0: Yes.
1: And I'm so glad your mom, without even asking, forced you to dance when you were 2.5 years old. Thanks for coming on. Congratulations.
0: Thank you so much. It was wonderful speaking with you.
1: That was the Emmy-nominated choreographer, director, and educator, Stacey Tookie. Stacey's from Edmonton, Alberta, and is directing and choreographing the new musical Dancer, the story of the first Canadian-bred horse to win the Kentucky Derby. That horse's name was Northern Dancer. That show is having its opening night at the Terminal Theatre in Toronto tonight. It's running there until November 1st.

You might not want to admit this, but are there times you call up a friend and complain about another friend of them? Or like your siblings, like you might call your brother and complain about your sister or vice versa, right? Or you might complain about your parents to your siblings, or you might complain about your coworkers to another coworker. It's an easy thing to feel bad about. But there are two musicians from Vancouver who wrote a song that might make you think a little differently about it. Haley Blay and Sam Lynch make up the band True Mountain Laurel. Haley and Sam have had like excellent solo careers, songwriters for years. They recently came together as a group. They sound a bit like this.

0: I'm such a big fan of the record. That's True Mountain Laurel and Bird of Prey. Haley Blay and Sam Lynch came by our Toronto studio to talk about the title track from that album. It's called Angel So Bad. A little bit about why they started their band in the first place. And yeah, then they make you think a little differently maybe about complaining about your friends. How are you?
1: So good. Really good.
0: Nice to have you here.
1: So happy to be here. Are you kidding?
0: We were talking earlier about how Haley said this thing to me when you came in. He said, we're very in sync. And I thought you were maybe, but you really are.
2: Yeah. Proof's in the pudding. I love it.
0: This is really, really beautiful music. I mean, I'm not super surprised given your own individual songs, but it's really gorgeous. How did this, maybe I will just toss it out. How did this happen? How did you come together?
1: It was really fateful. Kind of something we didn't plan and still aren't really planning.
0: Were you friends before?
1: Oh, yeah. Yeah. For years. We've been friends for years.
2: Yeah. I think, you know, we're both from Vancouver and the community is pretty small and we've crossed paths with each other many times over the years. And then I actually played in Haley's band on a tour, a pretty long tour. Mm-hmm. And then here we are.
0: But what's the in here we are? Like, what is the what happened that it became a real thing?
1: Well, we both were kind of in the middle of starting the writing process of our third albums. And in like the interim of that, we were like both itching to just do a little bit something, shake it up.
2: Yeah.
1: And we went on a little writing retreat to LA together just to do it solo, separately, but stay in a house together. And every night we'd go.
0: That's Los Angeles, by the way.
1: Yeah, that is Los Angeles.
0: Los Angeles.
1: California.
0: Yeah, okay, got it.
1: Yeah, Laurel Canyon, all that good stuff. And we'd come home every night and just be like, that was fun, but God, it's just nice hanging out with you. Like, I feel like we could have written.
0: You were writing individually.
1: Yeah. And so we said, let's get back to Vancouver and book a week where we stay in your amazing home. That's now I've moved in spiritually. I haunt the house. And let's just do our own writing, co-write. Like, let's do it for fun. No pressure.
2: Yeah.
1: Let's just see what happens. Experiment.
2: Which is just something that neither of us had ever really explored before. Like writing with other people.
0: You're both very, you both write in solitude?
2: Yeah, generally.
1: Told you.
0: You guys are talking at the same time. It's freaking me out. But what is this I read, Sam, then about, it was something I was reading about the project that said it was you push one another. It's an opportunity to push one another as songwriters. What does that mean?
2: Totally. I mean, I think we've both experienced that feeling of hitting a wall. And when it's just you with yourself, it's very easy to go, okay, well, I tried today and time to do some laundry and mow the lawn and just move on to something else.
0: When the song's not coming.
2: Exactly. Yeah. And so I think there's this element of accountability when you're sitting down with somebody and working on something that you're both equally invested in, which I think was the thing that set these songs apart, was going into it. We weren't saying, okay, let's write a song for me. Let's write a song for Haley.
1: Yeah.
2: It was just, let's
1: write a song.
2: Write a song. And so it's so much easier to hold each other accountable than it is to just hold yourself accountable a lot of the time. And it's also such a refreshing experience to like hold a collection of songs with somebody else, which is something that I've never done before. Mm-hmm. So
0: for people who are only listening to this on the air, they won't be able to say that Haley and Sam have also, their hand gestures have also been the same. Their hands have been going in the same direction. The nails are not even the way your nails are painted the same, but like when Sam's been talking, you've been doing the same hand gestures that she did.
2: No.
0: And then every now and then when she was speaking, you would do this, you'd go, it's very lovely, actually. It's really lovely to see the fondness here.
2: I didn't even realize.
0: You guys are freaking me out. Haley, talk to me a little bit about what the song's about. But my understanding is, and I actually want to drill in this a little bit because I really like this idea, that gossip, which we are taught as children, don't gossip, maybe not all bad.
1: Mm-hmm. Gossip holds communities together.
0: Tell me.
1: Well, isn't that like a fact? Isn't there ancient communities that were like created and held and supported because people would talk about it? And that's how information was spread. And I think there's a connotation that it's negative. And I think that it's okay to have a safe space where you need to vent to your pal.
0: Yeah.
1: In our experience, it's really hard to be a perfect person.
2: Yeah,
1: there is an expectation.
2: There's so much pressure on you as a person existing in the world right now, as an artist, as a woman, to perfectly package your personhood and have it be morally pristine. And
0: to perfectly package your personhood and make it more
1: morally pristine.
2: Yeah.
1: Five times, now say it again, five times fast.
2: You know, it's
0: what does that mean?
2: Well, I think there is an expectation that I think holds a lot of gravity when you are an artist that's making something and then sharing it publicly, but also just a person that is like, you know, interacting on the internet and there's this foot that exists and there's just the line is so thin where there's this immense pressure to just be perfect and to have every take be just exactly right and to articulate yourself just exactly right and don't upset anybody and don't. And I think, of course, there are it's a spectrum, you know, that exists and there are extremes that go beyond this. Mm. But I think we were just sort of thinking about how in a very big way and in a very small way, it's like you can't be perfect all the time. It's just so much. And yeah, I think with music as well, I think Haley and I had both had this experience in our solo projects that are both under our own names, where, you know, we're putting out a collection of songs and the understanding is like, and this is who you are.
0: Yeah, it's a weird thing.
2: You know?
0: It's a weird thing. I've talked about this with mental health professionals.
2: Yeah.
0: It's a weird thing when you're job is your name.
2: Totally.
0: Yeah. When the person who has the job has your name.
2: Yes.
0: Like this, you know, I share a name with the person who has my job, but I don't know if I'm with this person.
2: Yeah.
0: You know what I mean?
2: Yeah. So I think in a big sense as well, we were just sort of thinking about that largely when we were writing these songs and like how this project coming together and writing under this band name and all of that, how these songs feel like true representations of parts of us individually. But I think in writing them under this sort of understanding that they weren't Sam Lynch, they weren't Haley Blay, it allowed us to sort of explore these other parts of ourselves that still exist and did exist. And, you know, but just hold it with a little bit of a lighter touch and explore playfulness and joyfulness and cheekiness and, you know, all of those things that can feel kind of pigeonholing or something like that with your own.

0: name.
1: Yeah. I think I know what you mean. Like there's an expectation that used to just be for sort of clergy and politicians, that they lead these completely unimpugned, perfect lives. Yeah. You know what I mean? And in any moment, they need to be absolutely perfect all the time.
0: Yeah.
1: But strangely, that has, through the internet, that has now been passed on to artists.
0: Yeah.
1: And I would even argue passed on to everybody.
2: Everyone. Exactly.
1: No matter who you are.
0: Yeah.
1: And Haley, I think your point, which I think is well made. I had a friend of mine who went through something like this recently, where kind of the worst case scenario happened to him, where, you know, he and another friend had a falling out, and that friend sort of broke the gossip trust circle. Like, he went around to all the people and was like, he said this about you, he said this about you, he said this about you, he said this about you.
0: Yeah.
1: And I remember talking to that friend about it. We were out for a walk not that long ago, and he said to me, you know, he said, like, it's really actually intimacy. Like, I didn't mean any of that stuff.
0: Sure.
1: I don't mean any of it. It's just a way, it's a way of showing love to this person.
0: Safe
1: that
0: space.
1: I trust them to get it out, because I don't really 100%. Feel it. And he said that to me. And it was funny, this song came around, because I was thinking about that like the social joy or the social function of gossip or talk.
2: Yeah. And if you think about the song, like, literally as a narrative, and you want to just like look at it in a little story, I think that it's the voice, the singer, the song, whatever,
0: the narrator
2: mm-hmm. is talking to a trusted source or a partner or someone, and they're saying, just because, like, maybe you view me as a bad person because I'm talking shit, but that's because I view you, like, this isn't an intimacy that I'm welcoming you into. Like, why do you think you need to be touched by an angel so bad? I can be a person for you. I can be a safe person for you, but, like, you're viewing it as a bad thing, and it's... Sometimes it's a good thing that someone's trusting you with these secrets.
0: Yeah.
2: Secrets are secrets for a reason.
1: Yeah, and they serve a function in our society, as you said.
2: Yeah.
1: I think it's a great song.
0: Thank you.
1: It's great music. I'm really excited. I hope there's more music from you guys.
2: There sure is.
1: But I hope there's, like, continuing music from you guys.
2: I know. We're going to take it day by day,
0: as we've
2: been doing the entire time.
1: Fine by me. Would you mind saying who you are and introducing the song?
2: Yes. We are True Mountain Laurel,
0: and this is our new song, Angel So Bad.

I'm such a big fan of both those artists on their own, and I was so happy they came together. I think it's a great record. That's True Mountain Laurel, Haley Blay, and Sam Lynch. That song is called Angel So Bad. That's also the name of their record. You can catch them on tour right now. For tickets, visit their website, whoistml, whoistml.com. And that is it for Q today. If you want to get in touch with me, q@cbc.ca is the best way to do that. On Instagram, I'm at Tom Joe Power. The show is at CBCQ. We're on TikToks as well. TikToks. We're on TikTok as well. Your grandfather here, Tom Power, says check out TikToks. We'll see you tomorrow. Later on.

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3: 53 criminal charges, over 40 duelists, and an unregulated industry rocked by a shocking crime spree. Catch the three-part series, Doula, A True Crime. A complex saga with many victims and an exclusive interview with the perpetrator, Caitlin Braun. 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
4: Black Zombie is a new documentary that will completely change how you think about zombies in horror movies. It's a documentary by Canadian filmmaker Maya Annick Bedward, and it looks at the origins of the zombie from Haitian voodoo culture all the way to Hollywood.
5: This is CBC News from Vancouver. Good morning, I'm Terry Schentz. A third pedestrian struck outside of Tuasson Mills Mall late last month has died. Delta Police say 64-year-old Gwyneth Bridget Dwin has died from injuries suffered after she and three others were hit by a vehicle outside the mall. Two others, elders with the Tuasson First Nation, died at the scene. Investigators have been examining the movements of the driver before that collision and say it's still unclear what exactly caused the crash. They say at this time it does not appear the collision was targeted or ideologically driven. Pope Leo is already up and walking around his hospital room one day after he was diagnosed with lung cancer. Doctors removed a cancerous mass from the pontiff's lung yesterday. Megan Williams has the latest from Rome.
6: Catholics around the world are praying for Pope Leo after the 71-year-old's shock cancer diagnosis. The Vatican says blood tests and a chest x-ray suggests the Pope is recovering as expected after Tuesday's operation. Leo has completed respiratory physiotherapy, started walking around his room, and is back on a normal diet, eating breakfast and lunch. Surgeons removed the entire lower lobe of Leo's right lung after tests confirmed adenocarcinoma, the most common form of cancer. Doctors say the operation went without complications. What they still need to establish is whether the cancer has spread to nearby lymph nodes and whether Leo will need any further treatment. That will depend on further pathology and molecular testing, the results of which the Vatican says will come in a week or two. Megan Williams, CBC News. The Vatican.
5: The Montreal man convicted in a New York State courtroom of murdering his 9-year-old daughter has been handed life in prison with no chance of parole for 25 years. Melina Fratellini was found drowned in a marsh in upstate New York in July of last year. During sentencing, the judge told her father, Luciano, nothing will bring the girl back. Quote, you failed her, end quote. He was also found guilty of concealment of a human corpse, adding up to 3 additional years to his sentence. Toronto police say 3 military members have been charged in an abduction investigation that uncovered hundreds of ammunition rounds allegedly stolen from the Canadian Armed Forces. Police say 2,500 rounds of ammunition, about half of them blanks, were allegedly stolen from the military. The leaders of BC

0: industrial buildings. Anna Cunningham has more.
1: Racing to rescue the injured in Kyiv. This 9-story apartment block hit by a ballistic missile strike overnight. For a second night, Ukraine says it had no prior warning, usually through US intelligence, of incoming ballistic and cruise missiles launched from Russia. It's what allows Ukraine to issue air raid alerts. 18-year-old student Vladislav Matvichuk told CBC News how they have become essential.
2: I went out from my home. In a few seconds, there was like a lot of booms, so we didn't have an alert.
1: A minute or two can make a difference between life and death, says Tatiana Kornmietz.
3: We don't have any chance, we don't have any choice to protect our life.
1: Ukraine also says Elon Musk's Starlink satellite internet terminals appear to have been restricted overnight. US President Donald Trump denies withholding intelligence just days after lifting his own sanctions on Russia in a diesel deal with President Vladimir Putin. Anna Cunningham, CBC News, London.
4: I'm Joseph Otu with your regional weather forecast. A lot of sun coming our way this afternoon after a somewhat cloudy morning and maybe a little rain in your neighborhood overnight. Temperatures around 17 for most of the Okanagan today. The Similkameen and South Okanagan closer to 19 with sun and cloud through the afternoon. Shuswap will see sunny breaks after a somewhat cloudy morning at 16 for today's high. Touch cooler through the Columbia's high around 13 today. And then for the Kootenay boundary, right around 17 for the West Kootenay boundary country. 13 today for the East Kootenay and the Elk Valley with sun and cloud.
5: I'm Alameen Abdul Mahmoud, and this is Commotion. Look, there's a brand new docuseries on HBO. It's called Jay-Z and 8. And part of the appeal is you get to witness Jay-Z do a deep dive into some of his most beloved songs, songs like this one.

0: on. That's an all-timer. That is public service announcement. It's one of many songs that Jay-Z unpacks with producer Rick Rubin. Jay Smooth is here. Shamira Ibrahim is here. Hello to both of you.
1: Hello, hello.
2: Hello, Lameen. Happy to be here.
0: Listen, I saw you guys just kind of like vibing out at the minute the public service announcement started to play. I was like, I don't have the nerves or the heart to interrupt this, but I do. We got to have the conversation. Jay, I'll start with you. You watched the whole series. Overall, how are you feeling about Jay-Z and Nate?
1: Yeah, so this is billed as a documentary series, and it does come with very fancy sort of cinematic production values, but it's basically a podcast where Jay-Z is sitting down with Rick Rubin, and Rick and Jay listen to different Jay-Z songs together and then have a conversation about each track. And, you know, I think there are points in the flow of the conversation that are really interesting. You know, when Rick gets Jay to speak on specific life experiences that inform the tracks beyond the usual "I used to be a hustler" that we get from him. And you, when Jay sort of analyzes the craft and the creative process, not just for himself, but sometimes he'll step back and talk about other MCs that influence his work. Like when he speaks on the power of Tupac's simplicity with his writing, stuff like that, I find really interesting, or how his creative process mixed with Biggie's when they were collaborating. So I think, like most podcasts, it's kind of a meandering conversation that could have been cut down a bit, to be honest. But I do think there are some gems in there.
0: Jay Smooth was like, could have been Jay-Z in 4. Just saying, we could have had a few. A few turns to this conversation. I agree with you. I think like it's basic. Not only is it basically a podcast, it's also basically the podcast that Rick Rubin hosts otherwise. He's got a podcast called On the Record, and he just interviews people about a specific song, and then they get into the song craft of that. And so when I started sitting down for this, I was like, I think I'm just watching an extended On the Record, but with Jay-Z. And Jay-Z said, we'll do it, but for HBO. Shamira, I'm gonna ask you to get into this a little bit, because the series sort of dives into some of the lyrics of some of Jay's most acclaimed songs, most celebrated songs. At a certain point, you actually hear the entire verse. Like, you hear the entire verse of the song play before you even hear Jay-Z talk about the lyrics. We don't normally see that approach in these kinds of music docs. Did that approach work for you?
2: I mean, as someone who's been to a fair amount of label release parties, I'm very used to the idea of men just standing around looking at sound systems. But beyond it being a great ad for the speaker set that they had, you know, I really do feel like they could have truncated those pieces. You know, I think about what the purpose of a music doc is, and it's really supposed to give you like

0: novel insight to a person. And the music device could have worked if, you know, they actually used that as an entry point, because Jay-Z's whole thing is that his verses are biographical. But unfortunately, we just didn't actually get the depth that we needed to get something truly insightful. And that's unfortunately a shame. But I'll always be excited to hear Jay-Z talk about the mechanics of making music.
1: Yeah, I want to talk about some of those key moments in a moment. Also, I just love watching Jay Smooth try to get his cat off his desk as he's trying to sort of have this conversation, which is, your cat has something to say, okay? Let's hear what your cat has to say.
0: Allow the cat to reintroduce themselves.
1: It's true. Exactly right. I do want to play you guys a fascinating moment. This is the moment where Jay is explaining to Rick Rubin why rapping as a form of employment was kind of looked down by the generation of hustlers that Jay-Z came out with.
2: Hustlers was making so much money that rappers was corny. So I almost had to hide the fact that I wanted to be a rapper. Like, you want to do that? We already doing this. Like, that seems like a step backwards. In fact, my first record, Can't Knock the Hustle, I really was talking to the hustlers. Who do you think you are? Maybe one day you'll be a star. Yeah. That was the feeling of, I wanted to be a rapper, and the hustlers looked down upon being a rapper at that time.
1: Jay Smooth, like, I can't get enough of that. The idea that, like, Jay sort of had to, like, feel like he has to kind of apologize, be like, sorry for trying to do my art. I understand that hustling is actually a much better sort of business proposition here. What'd you make of that moment?
3: Yeah, that's so interesting, because I think Jay's just a few years older than me. So he was front and center for this shift hip hop went through, where in the 80s, no rapper was really getting rich.
1: Yeah.
3: So the hustlers on the block were still sort of the benchmark of opulence and material success. But by the mid 90s, when Jay is coming to the fore, that's right when hip hop has become mainstream enough that rappers are starting to get rich. And rapping is becoming a pathway towards being a mogul. So Jay is really at the forefront of figuring out how you inhabit that as an artist. So it's interesting to hear him speak on that. It also makes me think about how he often sort of dealt with that by drawing parallels and metaphors between being a businessman and being a hustler. But it's pretty rare that he acknowledges being a mogul or a businessman also has its own cloudy, murky morality, mm-hmm. the same way that being a hustler does. So it made me think about his place in that history, and also the places he's not as willing to go when he thinks about it.
1: Okay, speaking of the places that he's not willing to go, and there's a whole bunch of those in this documentary, a moment that stuck out for me is that, like, one of the songs that they choose for Jay-Z and 8 in this documentary series is that he talks about the song Kill Jay-Z off his 444 album. And in that song, Jay-Z references his now pretty famous, or I should say infamous, altercation in the elevator with Solange, who's Beyonce's sister. Beyonce is just sort of, like, watching as her husband and her sister have, like, a physical altercation. Here is just a little bit of that song.
4: You ex Solange

0: Shamira, that's a little bit of Kill Jay-Z there. It's interesting that the series chose to play that particular song and that verse in this new docuseries in Jay-Z and 8. It's more interesting that Jay-Z did not directly address that line at all, even after they played it in the doc. That felt like a very intentional decision to me. What did you make in that moment?
1: Yeah, I feel like we have a few moments like that where it's approaching something interesting and then we just get to the precipice and pull back, right? Mm. So with this one, obviously, like, people are eager to hear what Jay has to feel about his last most introspective album, 444. And we kind of get that he went to therapy a lot, right? Which, like, yeah. I mean, great, happy that his marriage is rebounding, all of the things. But that's not really what's compelling to me about the process of actually being so raw so publicly, right? And we find these, like, kind of weird moments multiple times of the documentary. Like, they have a conversation about his last collab with Ye on Donda, and it's like, you're speaking to Rick Rubin, a longtime Kanye West collaborator, yeah, about his last collaboration. Your relationship is, like, notably fraught, and we're not even talking about that either. It's interesting where they chose to acknowledge things but still skip around it.
0: Yeah, Shamira, that's exactly how I feel. If you're gonna go to the red table, go to the red table. If you're not gonna go to the red table, then don't just stay in your house. Like, what are we doing here? We are talking about, we know the story. You know the story.
1: Right.
0: And also, the part of the song that you just played nods to the fact that we all know the story. And then yet, after all that, there's sort of an unwillingness to go there. Having said that, like, right, there are a few sort of enriching moments to me. There's an enriching moment where they talk about that song that we played earlier, Public Service Announcement, right? And there's the line, I'm Che Guevara with bling on, I'm complex. There's an interesting backstory to that line. Jay, do you want to tell that? What happened there? How did we get that line?
2: Yeah, so that line was inspired by a journalist, Elizabeth Mendez Berry, who's a good friend of mine. And she was at a listening session where Jay-Z was there. And I think she was working on a profile of Jay. And she talked about how, in the piece, she wrote about how Jay-Z came in the room with a Che Guevara T-shirt and this blinged out medallion that's bouncing off of Che Guevara's face as he walks around, and talked about how that's some pretty powerful symbolism regarding how revolutionary politics get commodified, mm-hmm, in show business and in hip hop. So Jay-Z took note of that part of the piece and responded with this line, I'm Che Guevara, bling on, I'm complex. So seeing him address this here was cool, but also frustrating, because I feel like he's kind of dismissive of what Elizabeth was saying and sort of plays dumb about what she's saying. Like, he kind of rolls his eyes and says, well, it's not actually Che Guevara's face, it's just a shirt. And I mean, look, we're spending this whole series learning about how Jay-Z is a master of wordplay and metaphor. I think he's perfectly capable of understanding that that's not what Elizabeth was saying. He understands the concept of communicating through symbolism. So to me, that was a pretty frustrating example of how this brilliant man can get sort of willfully obtuse when his principles and politics are getting pressed.
0: Jay-Z, willfully obtuse? Never. Shamira, you look like you had some thoughts on that as Jay was talking there.
1: Yeah, you know, I find it interesting that he brought that moment up in the documentary, largely because it's 20 years ago, and it just shows that it, like, clearly still sticks in his memory, and it really aggravates him, which I find fascinating. And I actually think this is probably the most candid he's been about his relationship with capitalism, you know, outside of, like, the occasional Twitter space where he's vented about, like, technology and things like that. But, like, in this capacity, you know, he's being very clear that he views capitalism as a liberation tool for the underclass, whether or not you agree. Right. And I definitely disagree. Right. But I think there's a lot of assumption that Jay-Z is, like, this Trojan horse, or is being duped into being a crony for, like, billionaire capitalists. And I think if there's one thing you could take away from this 8-episode stretch, is that he genuinely believes that the hustle and capitalism saved him. And he thinks he can use that to liberate other people. Now, whether or not that's possible, I would argue not. But I think that's the most explicit he's been about his belief of what his riches are worth and why he's willing to sacrifice his privacy for it.
0: If I may have sympathy for a billionaire on the radio for a moment, I don't feel good about this either. But if I may have sympathy for a billionaire for a moment, I can understand a world where Jay-Z came up and said, there are so few black billionaires, there are no black billionaires, I shall become one of them. And then as he does so, endeavors to do so, and arrives at that finish line, the rules of the game change, and now he's hearing, actually, every billionaire is a policy failure. Every billionaire is a letdown of the movement. The rules of the game did switch on him. I admire Jay-Z for being someone who's pretty good at keeping up with how the rules of the game switch. This one feels like he has not done so yet, Jay Smooth. What do you make of this sort of like cognitive dissonance between those ideas?
2: Yeah, no, I think you are quite correct on that. I think he came of age at a time when, you know, black capitalism, letting all the boats rise was something that you were commonly taught. And there's been a shift towards thinking more critically about how you inhabit this capitalist system that I think he's having trouble adapting to, where, you know, we certainly see as an artist, he's incredible at adapting to the times and where the culture is at.
0: Yeah.
1: Wish we could have asked him about black Republicans, you know?
2: Yeah.
0: Well, okay, to that end, actually, like, the people who would ask him about that are not Rick Rubin. A lot of respect for Rick Rubin being the person to do this. Obviously, someone who's worked with everyone from Johnny Cash to Kanye West to the Red Hot Chili Peppers to Jay-Z himself. But there are places where Rick Rubin maybe can't go in the conversation. Did you feel any limitations in that way, Shamira?
1: You know, I definitely felt like there was a lot of elephant in the room moments, right? Where Rick Rubin is doing this kind of like wide-eyed wonder thing. Like, oh my God, tell me what it was like in '80s when hip hop. I'm like, what do you mean? You were there. Like you're literally talking about record stores you actually went to. You helped found a label, right? So that's
0: not
1: sort
0: just,
1: of like—
0: Not just any label, you founded Def Jam, one of the most important labels in hip hop. Okay, yeah. Yeah.
1: And so it just left a lot of weird space. And I think in concept, it was supposed to open up the conversation to talk about those kind of, you know, elephants in the room. But unfortunately, Jay just seemed unwilling to do that, right? So we don't hear about like those major sort of moments that shifted his mentality.
0: Jay, what about you? Did you feel like there was a built-in limitation to where Rick Rubin can go in the conversation?
2: Yeah, I mean, first of all, I have to admit my bias. I'm very irritated by this sort of mystical guru persona that Rick Rubin has taken on.
0: He's written like a self-help creativity book in the last little while.
2: I keep wanting him to just put his shoes back on and act regular. That being said, he does, like, he's certainly earned a place at this table. You know, he's been a witness to so much history and made history. And when times when they start nerding out about hip hop minutiae, like Public Enemy's production style versus NWA's production style, I love that stuff. But what we don't get, you know, for a conversation of this length, I do want more structure and to dig a little deeper and have moments like when Ta-Nehisi Coates asks Obama, like, what do you think James Baldwin would say about your legacy? Mm-hmm. You're not getting that sort of moment from Rick Rubin. And I think Jay has Rick Rubin there because he knows you're not going to get that kind of moment from Rick Rubin. So it's got its pros and cons.
0: Writing down the words, Rick Rubin is not Ta-Nehisi Coates. Noted. Shamira, last question before we go. Mm-hmm. Jay is very adept at moving in silence when he wants to. He has been quite loud over the last few months, right? So he's doing a bunch of different stuff. He's doing the anniversaries of two of his biggest albums, both Reasonable Doubt and The Blueprint. He's done this sort of limited stadium tour situation. He was also at the Roots picnic. He cut off his locks. That created a lot of conversation. There's a lot of speculation that he could be the headliner of the Super Bowl, which is, of course, interesting because he has been the one producing the Super Bowl halftime show for the last 6 years or so. Do you think that's where we're headed here? Like, do you think like Jay-Z is sort of angling towards a crowning Jay-Z pop culture moment?
1: It's an interesting question because, you know, Jay-Z doing three nights at Yankee Stadium, which were, for the record, record-breaking nights, you know, over $10 million sold at every single night. I think it's over 45 total. I think is his equivalent of like kind of Bruce Springsteen or Elton John doing a residency at MSG in their transition to legacy artists, right? And the Super Bowl has stopped being like a space for legacy art for quite some time now, for at least like 20 years at this point. And so if there was any time for Jay to want to take that stage, it kind of has to be now, right? You know, he's kind of announcing that he's passing the torch informally with these sort of limited, you know, engagements. And so I think if he wanted to do it, this is the year that he has to kind of strike while the iron is hot. I don't think the window opens up for him or any aperture opens up anytime soon after.
0: I may have 1,000 criticisms of Jay-Z, but if he does the Super Bowl halftime show and he opens with You Don't Know, I'm back in. I've forgotten all the criticisms I have subtly. Suddenly I'm okay with like all billionaires are fine, actually. I really appreciate your time. You guys have been really wonderful. Thanks again for your time.
2: Thank you.
0: Of course. Good to talk to you. Shamira Ibrahim is a Canadian-born culture critic based in New York. And Jay Smooth is a veteran hip-hop broadcaster and culture critic also based in New York. You can stream all 8 episodes of Jay-Z in 8 right now on Crave.

0: I'm Alamin Abdul Mahmoud, and this is Commotion. Look, one of the realities is zombies just never dip in popularity. Every generation has its own big zombie pop culture moment. Maybe yours was Michael Jackson's Thriller video. Mine was the movie 28 Days Later. Right now, in theaters, Resident Evil is out. Also, The Last of Us is a big hit for HBO, so there's a lot of zombies around all the time. But what do you actually know about the zombie? There's a new documentary. It's called Black Zombie, and it explores the history of how we got the zombie, and also why they aren't the monsters that Hollywood says that they are. Maya Anique Bedward is here. Hello, how's it going?
1: Hi, good.
0: Good to have you here. We're going to talk about your film. I'm really excited about it, but first I want to start by playing a clip from the trailer.
2: There's this long history and fascination with zombies in American cinema.
3: People's taste for it is insatiable.
4: You could run as fast as you wanted, they would always get you.
2: Where a lot of people who love zombies now have no idea of its roots.
0: Maya, that is from your documentary, Black Zombie. Before we get into the history, Hollywood just can't give up the zombie, it seems. It's just always just keeps coming back over and over. Why is the zombie so fascinating to Hollywood, you think?
1: Yeah, I mean, that's a great question. I think a lot of people have different thoughts on that. But what seems to be the kind of continuous thread in it all is that it's an easy stand-in for a lot of different social ills. Mm. So if you think about maybe like a pandemic or some type of atomic catastrophe or even consumerism, like it often seems to be kind of an easy metaphor for us. And I think, you know, I'm a millennial. I grew up with 28 Days Later and Walking Dead. And I think in a lot of these more contemporary zombie films or TV shows, it's really in this setting that's this near post-apocalyptic future where, you know, everything that you know and everyone you can count on is no longer there. And you really have to face this kind of this unknown, this catastrophe. Mm-hmm. And a lot of it allows us to play out a lot of our fears in this kind of like future of unknown.
0: I think I take your point. I think like that's how I react to the zombie also. Like every big zombie moment seems to me tied to a larger social context that was happening at the time. Like The Last of Us wouldn't be as big as it was if it didn't come right after the pandemic, I don't think. The same way that The Walking Dead served to me as a kind of a metaphor for the war on terror and sort of trying to figure out who's the other and who's like a part of the people that you should protect. But we got to get to, I think, like the larger context of how the zombie got here, because your film traces the actual history of zombies. It's not the thing that you see in the movies. Can you just talk to us like where the zombie comes from?
1: Yeah, so it actually comes from Haitian Vodou. It's a metaphor for slavery in Haitian Vodou. And Vodou, which, you know, is popularly understood as voodoo, as this kind of black magic, which it really isn't, is a religion in Haiti. And, you know, it's a beautiful religion with a complex cosmology where the spirits and the ancestors are venerated. And in that context, one of the interesting things in their belief system, something that really, you know, strikes me is the relationship with death. Mm. And death for them is not an end. It's actually an opportunity to return to this Alada or Guinea that it's often called, which is like a mythical Africa where they're finally able to reconnect with the ancestors and the spirits. Mm. And if you think about that in the context of slavery, if you're an enslaved person, it's like, here's this opportunity to finally go home and be free. Mm. It's this ultimate freedom. And the zombie in that context is someone who wishes ill on you and prevents your spirit from doing this return. So they're no longer able to reconnect and find freedom, and they're forced to stay enslaved, not only in the present life, but also in the afterlife. So it's this really tragic, eternal slavery.
0: Hmm. Maya, I gotta tell you, I've seen literally hundreds of zombie movies, and I did not know that that was the history and the origin point of the zombie. So it goes back to Vodou, but like that's the real history. How does Hollywood then get a hold of the idea of the zombie?
1: Yeah, it's actually a pretty direct and clear journey. There was this man named William Seabrook who was living in Haiti at the time of the U.S. occupation back in the 1930s. And he was there to learn about Vodou. He was initiated in Vodou, and he wrote a lot of articles and book, and a famous book about it called The Magic Island. And in that book, there was a chapter about his encounter of meeting alleged zombies. And it's that chapter that inspired the very first Hollywood zombie film called White Zombie. And that's kind of what sparked like the zombie phenomena in Western media. And it's how we got to learn of the zombie in the United States and in the Western world. Mm-hmm. And from there, we got a whole slew of zombie films that came out in the 30s. And then eventually in 1968, the very famous Night of the Living Dead was created, which mm-hmm. Developed the flesh-eating zombie that we all know today. And that's how it happened.
0: When you take something so far out of its context and then it becomes its own separate machine, I imagine it has a significant effect on its origin point. So what effect do all these movies have on the Vodou faith?
1: Yeah, so I mean, Vodou, you know, is a really powerful religion. It was actually what sparked one of the most important movements of Black liberation, the Haitian Revolution. Mm-hmm. It was really central to the spiritual resistance that happened at the time. And, you know, nowadays, people, when they think about Vodou, they think about Black magic. It's synonymous with Black magic and voodoo dolls and turning people into zombies and, you know, this dark, nefarious activity that happens on these mysterious Caribbean islands, when in fact, it's a religion like no other that deserves the same respect. And actually, as a Black person, you know, houses a lot of really important stories and traditions and history that predate colonialism.
0: There's a really interesting history that you sort of lay out in this documentary that I want to get into. I'm going to spend a bit of time doing that in just a moment. But I just first wanted to say to the folks who are listening on the radio, we're going to have a longer version of this conversation that's going to be available on our podcast. You can find that on our YouTube. You can find that on our podcast, wherever you get your podcasts. But I just want to tell you that, you know, as I was sitting down and watching this documentary, there was so much that I was so shocked to learn from just watching your documentary, because as you sort of laid out, the history is not only direct, it's kind of been there the whole time, right in front of all of our eyes. How do you think that history got hidden so quickly, do you think? Just like 20 seconds here. How does that happen?
1: Great question.
0: Yeah.
1: I mean, I think it's colonialism. I think there was a reason that they wanted to villainize people. I think it has a lot to do with, you know, wanting to dehumanize Black people. And that's kind of at the heart of the documentary.
0: Okay, I want to get deeper into that conversation that's going to be available on our podcast. I'm going to say goodbye to our radio audience now. Maya, I really appreciate your time. This is Maya Anique Bedward. She's a director and producer working in film and television. Her debut feature, Black Zombie, is screening across Canada in select theaters right now. My name is Elamine Abdul Mahmoud. This show is called Commotion. We'll be back tomorrow. We would love to see you then.
5: 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I'm Kimberly Davidson in Kelowna. This is CBC Radio 1. The leaders of BC's major political parties will square off in a televised debate tonight. It will be broadcast on the CBC starting at 6:15 Pacific Time. A new research co-poll has the BC Conservatives with 44% of support and the NDP 2 points behind. The BC Greens are well back at 8%. A U.S. court has denied bail to the person accused of colluding with the Tumbler Ridge mass shooter. Court documents show James Bryant, who uses female pronouns and goes by the name Melody, has no criminal history, stable housing, and employment at a fast food restaurant. Prosecutors say Bryant encouraged and supported the shooter in the lead-up to the attack. Toronto police say three military members have been charged in an abduction investigation that uncovered hundreds of ammunition rounds allegedly stolen from the Canadian Armed Forces. Police say 2,500 rounds of ammunition, about half of them blanks, were allegedly stolen from the military. You're listening to CBC Radio 1.

0: It's Katie Simpson here at CBC's Washington Bureau. And today on Two Blocks from the White House, I am very excited to tell my two friends and colleagues, Paul Hunter and Willie Lowry, all about my recent trip to Ohio. Hi, guys.
1: Hey, Katie. Welcome home.
2: Are they Ohioans?
0: We'll just go and check the theme song from the Drew Carey show back in the 90s and just say Cleveland Rocks. I think that we'll just put that under the bed here.
1: And I actually can't think of Ohio without thinking of the great Canadian singer Neil Young.
2: Yes.
0: There you go.
2: I know someone who was at the Ohio State on that day.
0: Yeah. Wow.
2: But we digress.
0: We do. I know that when you both think Ohio and when people listening to this think Ohio, everyone thinks, whoa, or Ohio, maybe, interesting. No, well, okay, listen.
1: I do now.
0: It is super, super interesting. It was one bellwether state, now it's solidly Republican. And the issue of data center development, it is upending a very important Senate race. And so we're going to take a deep dive into that. And Paul and Willie, although you guys didn't travel this past week, you're going to take us virtually to other states as well.
1: Yeah, we're going to jump on the computer, do some Googling. I want to take a look at Maine and whether its proximity to Canada is making a difference in what is turning out to be a hotly contested Senate race.
2: I'm going to talk about guesses. Anyone? Guesses?
1: I think I know, but I'm going to let you say it.
2: Rhymes with guesses. Texas sort of rhymes.
0: They're going to say rhymes with Mexus.
2: rhymes with Nexus, exactly.
0: Nexus, Mexus.
2: All things Texas is all things me, so we'll get to that later on.
0: And so this week we are asking, what do these three states reveal about the midterms and about the state of American politics right now? Okay, so why don't we start with the state that is closest to Canada, and that, of course, is Maine. Willie, how is the historically sort of friendship between Canada and this northern neighbor, you know, what is it having in terms of an effect on the midterm elections?
1: Yeah, I think it's having a significant impact. Listen, this is a state that both economically, but also perhaps more importantly, socially, is interwoven, interconnected with Canada, with New Brunswick, Quebec, among the provinces. Provinces that it borders, of course. And so you have a voter base that some will rely financially, rely economically on trade with Canada, but also whose grandparents are from Quebec or New Brunswick, right? So on top of the numbers of it, there is the cultural connection, which I think should not be underestimated in a state like Maine. And then you look at who's running. You've got Susan Collins, a five-term U.S. senator. She is literally the picture of consistency. She has a perfect attendance record, casting over 10,000 votes
2: in
1: the Senate. Yeah, the second most in the history of this country. Yeah, it's wild.
0: And we should also point out that when she originally campaigned, she believed in term limits.
2: Term limits.
0: She should do two terms and then peace out. But anyway, continue.
1: Her opponent, Troy Jackson, is a fifth-generation logger. And I don't know exactly how to put this in the most polite way, but he's not the most articulate candidate. He also got a bit of a late start to this race, right? Obviously, Graham Platner, the original candidate, stepped aside due to sexual assault allegations against him, which he denied. But, you know, that basically has given Jackson kind of a short runway to try and unseat, if not a popular, a very long-serving senator. And the numbers are pretty close right now.
0: And the incumbent senator, you know, mentioned Susan Collins, she's been distancing herself from Trump. What can you tell us more sort of about why she's doing that?
1: Because she has to, first of all. So,
2: it was ever thus across the
1: country. You know, there's two things that are really going to be impactful in Maine right now. And for the most part, they're kind of the things that are going to be impactful across this country. But in Maine, particularly tariffs. Super unpopular. Of course, they're really striking at some of the most important industries in that state, lumber, fisheries, you know, all of that. Tourism also, right? Canadians not going there as much. It is historically a very popular tourism destination for kind of, you know, Eastern Canadians. But then there's also the price of oil and heating oil. Maine is a state where 50% of people use oil to heat in the winter. It is 80% more expensive than it was a year ago.
2: 80%.
1: 80%, Paul. That's a significant number.
2: It is, Willie.
1: That was a subject during one of the debates. They're having like four debates in the run-up to this
0: good
1: vote, which is good. You know, people are going to get an opportunity to hear from them. Collins has had to distance herself from Trump because obviously tariffs direct, Trump policy. And then the war in Iran has, caused oil, gas, diesel to skyrocket. And that's very unpopular in a state like Maine.
2: I think it speaks to the broader climate in this country as well that, you know, when the Democrats had to change candidates, I think everybody kind of, oh, there goes Maine.
1: There, yes.
2: From a Democratic hopes perspective. And yet, not only contending, but ahead in the game at this point. It's kind of remarkable. And again, I think when you take a helicopter view, it's like, what's going on in this country? Then Maine becomes another example of that.
1: It does. Though I would caution... In 2020, Collins trailed in the polls basically the entirety of the race, and then she ended up winning by like 9 percentage points. So it wasn't actually that.
2: She always wins somehow. One of the
0: viral moments that came out of one of those debates that when Susan Collins was arguing that she was fighting the Trump administration, try to get certain tariffs or certain goods removed from the tariff
1: list. And she did succeed on that.
0: And she did. And one of the ones she promoted was road salt. We got road salt. But Troy Jackson came back and said, you know, that's great that you got those off, but we

0: can't eat road salt. What about the cost of everything else? And it exploded into this moment that I think that in, again, in this moment, it is giving Democrats hope. But Willie, I think you're very right in pointing out that she has trailed before in the past, but she continues to win.
1: Yeah, and the Democrats, I think, are keenly aware of that. They've started kind of bringing big names to Maine. Bernie Sanders was there this weekend campaigning with Jackson. And just last week, former President Barack Obama gave him, not exactly a shocker, but endorsed him.
2: In this economy, we need a fighter like Troy. So do not sit this one out. Get out there and vote for Troy Jackson.
1: But I think that, you know, obviously trying to drum up support, right? That is Jackson's, I guess, biggest challenge. You have Collins, who is a household name across the state, really, in much of this country. And, you know, Jackson, who's already lost a governor's race, right? So not necessarily a winner in the eyes of Maine. He's got to get people out to vote for him. And he's hoping that stars of the party like Obama, who really remains probably the biggest name, the most popular person in the party, and probably the second most popular person is Bernie Sanders. And both are on his side right now.
3: Katie, you went to Ohio, and you mentioned bellwether. I remember when I was a kid, that, like, besides, you know, who won and who lost, the thing I remember about U.S. presidential elections is that Ohio was a bellwether state.
0: Mm-hmm.
3: And so I thought, am I misremembering that? And I don't know why my voice went up like about an octave there, but it did. Every presidential election from 1964.
0: Or Lyndon Johnson.
3: LBJ to 2016, Ohioans. Picked the winner. And then they went Trump again 2020, and they went Trump in 2024. So in a sense, the Biden election 2020 is the only anomaly since 1964.
0: Mm-hmm.
3: Kind of incredible. What made you want to go there?
0: It's because it is sort of ground zero at this point for the fight about data centers and how data centers are upending some of these races and how you're seeing Democrats and Republicans at a local grassroots level come together, work together to sort of push back. And for Republicans, it's posing a bit of a challenge right now because Donald Trump has taken such a firm position on AI. He wants, or SI, as he's calling it now, super intelligence rather than artificial intelligence, because he is pushing for sort of no guardrails on the development, push ahead. And part of that includes build the data centers, build more. And Ohio is one of the places in the United States where the most data centers are either in use or being built right now. There are more than 200 data centers in use or in development. It's actually, some of the estimates are it's actually closer to 240, but 200 confirmed. It's drawn more than $40 billion in private investment to Ohio, $40 billion U.S., which is nothing to sneeze at. And according to the Chamber of Commerce, the president of the Chamber of Commerce in Ohio, he wrote a paper citing some numbers from 2024 saying that it supports directly or indirectly or sort of side industries, something like 95,000 jobs. Now, a lot of that is construction jobs. And the big concern and complaint about these actual data centers is these are hubs for equipment. They're not places where people are going in to do a job. It's like more custodial work and those kinds of things to ensure that, or maintenance to make sure that these buildings can continue to operate, these massive, massive complexes. So Donald Trump has taken very firm position saying he is pro data center. He has written on social media that communities that oppose them risk becoming backward and poor, and all of those kinds of things. And so it's put the Republican candidate for Senate, John Husted, in a difficult kind of position. So he is the incumbent. He was actually tapped to replace J.D. Vance once J.D. Vance became the vice president. He's because when this campaign started, Sherrod Brown, who is the Democratic nominee, he and his team really jumped on the issue of data centers right out of the gate. And it's been flooding the airwaves with nonstop commercials. He brings it up at his rallies. And they've really sort of made a point of saying, you don't like these data centers in your backyard? Blame the Republicans and take a look at all the work that John Husted has done previously in different roles in the state to welcome data centers. Now, the Democrats, you know, in previous years have not been opposed to it in the same sort of way. really the opposition has sparked because of this grassroots anger. A lot of these data centers are going into rural communities, people who bought their dream homes in quiet communities surrounded by farmland, wanting to raise their kids in a rural setting. And all of a sudden, their neighborhoods are surrounded by these massive development. But it is a problem because the Republican candidate has had to distance himself. Polls suggest he is trailing to the Democrat. And we are seeing this unusual sort of movement where Democrats and Republicans are teaming up to work together to push back on this one issue. And we are talking to Republicans who are either undecided about whether they're still going to continue to vote Republican this election, whether they're going to even show up at the polls, or whether they might, you know, vote Democrat, which is the least sort of likely thing in a polarized America. It's, you know, if you don't show up, that's as good as a vote for the other guy. We went to a home and talked to a woman where a data center is going to be going up like 800 feet from her front yard. And she is a liberal. She is votes Democrat. And she invited her friend, a woman named Amanda Wasmus, over, who is a very firm Republican. Her and her husband are involved in local politics. And they are very faith-based in their sort of ideological views, voted for Trump. But they are frustrated. They are angry. And it's having an impact on what she's going to be doing in the midterm elections. Have a listen to how Amanda describes her frustration.
4: I think voting has become more stressful as I've gotten older. I get older and I realize people that are running, they can tell you one thing. And then once they're in office, their opinions change, their strategies change. And it's eye-opening. It's a no-brainer. I voted for Trump. Am I happy with Trump? It is what it is. I voted for him, but I could care less at this point. And I'm not afraid to say it just because that is deeply how I feel.
0: So I kept asking her, so will you show up and vote for John Husted, the Republican senator? And she kept on camera giving me sort of, we're going to wait and see. And then she tells me off camera, and I have explicit permission from her to say this on the air.
1: This is a classic.
0: Well, no, because I asked.
3: What I really
0: no, but the thing is, she told me, my husband and I are already receiving so much backlash over the data center issue because they're being attacked as bad Republicans that she is so afraid that the backlash will get worse that she doesn't want to say. And I said, are you comfortable if I say that on air? She's like, yes, you can say that. And so she still is going to make up her mind. And we talked to other Republican voters who are still going to make up their minds, but no one is either. We couldn't find any Republicans on this issue who really thought that this is an exciting place to be. They're not excited to get out there and cast their vote over this.
3: Isn't it interesting? The oldest line in the midterms book is the president is not on the ballot, and yet it's always a report card on the president. And the only name that came out of that voter's mouth was Donald Trump.
1: Ohio also, though, is a bit of an interesting one because while he is not the incumbent, Sherrod Brown is
0: has a long history. He was a three-term senator. He has a long history. He actually ran for re-election for a fourth term back in 2024 and lost to a Republican, but he won the nomination to run again against Senator John Husted. And so it's not a rematch because Husted was appointed and he lost to a different Republican. But it was really interesting seeing the different campaign styles out on the trails. But we went to a little sort of meet and greet rallies for each of the candidates just to get a sense of what it feels like on the ground, as we normally do. And the styles were so different. John Husted shows up in his suit. He comes and gives a couple of remarks and he leaves before the event is kind of over, kind of like short to the point, and then sort of bails. And it's really funny. One other thing I will say is, I don't know if you guys heard Donald Trump on Monday. We're having this conversation Tuesday, but talking about...
3: Are you going to say ass in a second?
0: I think we can say that without beeping it because we're quoting the president. But Trump went on a weave, shall we call it, at a rally in Ohio talking about John Husted's physical body. And I think we should maybe play that right here. That would probably be illustrative for our listeners.
5: And I don't do this with men very often. I started examining his body because I didn't know he was a great athlete. And I looked and I watched up and down. And I looked at his ass and I looked at the whole. And then I looked at his hands. Look at his hands. He's got these claws.
0: Anyway, it was interesting to see the different

0: campaign style. So, you know, Houston didn't want to answer any of our questions. We sort of doorstopped him anyway and made it happen and really upset his staff. Sorry. But we're going to try and get a clip. We're going to try and ask him a question. And then the Sherrod Brown event was a very different vibe. He's wearing like a sweater. He's coming in and he stays to like meet everybody, but it's just and takes a photo with everyone, takes their questions, and just like not reporters. I mean, like real people, like just like a meet and greet event in rural Ohio. But it was interesting to just see that juxtaposition in person. Paul, it is your turn.
1: Fantastic.
0: I know that Texas is a place that you have absolutely no interest in, and we never talk about Texas, and it's not one of the most interesting political spots in America.
1: Nothing going on.
0: Give us a state of play.
1: You know, I was in Toronto last weekend, you know, as I'm sure you both of you might find when you're in our country, people want to ask you about U.S. politics and such, and they Paul, what's going on? And I say, I have all the answers, and then I have none. But what I'll say is, the way I've been describing this notion of the Democratic potential wave is like a, take a step back, it's like a school of fish, right? A school of fish will all turn at the same time. And that's sort of what it feels like in many of the states that we've been following, and even broadly, I would say, in this country, in these midterms. And if you look at Texas, it's like the biggest school of fish. There's like 31, 32 million people who live in Texas, a number that is growing very quickly. It's massive. You think about that, right? It's also a state that Democrats have, you know, had their hopes and dreams on multiple times. It hasn't gone Democrat statewide, depending on whether you want to talk governor or senator, since 1990, 1988. So it's a Republican stronghold that may well go Democrat this time. And it is that unto itself is a remarkable thing. You know, we've talked about Beto O'Rourke, who was the great Democratic hope a couple of cycles ago. He never once led in the polls, even though everybody thought, oh, he's gonna beat Ted Cruz. Oh, and then he ran for governor and he thought, oh, he's gonna beat Greg Abbott. Certainly when he ran for Senate, he was never in the lead. But James Tallarico has been in the lead a lot, including a poll again just this week. It's just kind of weird, but that's kind of what makes it extra interesting. On top of that, Texas is the sort of OG state for redistricting in the random fashion that we saw and that started off the redistricting wars. What's interesting about that—
2: Reverts you to a previous podcast episode.
1: Indeed. Click on this link. But the funny thing is that was driven by Republicans who then redistricted it, or so it seemed, to favor votes by Latino voters, because in the last presidential, Latino voters swung Trump's way. This time around, they're either generally speaking, agnostic or swinging back the Democrat side. So as it turns out, the redistricting in Texas may backfire on Republicans to the benefit of Democrats. So everything seems to be going their way, which is, back to whether Democrats are willing to believe this is going to happen or not, maybe tempting fate. But at the same time, you know, one of the other interesting things I've found about the country broadly, and I think we talked about this in an earlier episode, is that Republicans have tended to have, especially when Trump gets out there, the enthusiasm in their favor. Enthusiasm is swinging Democratic lately, partly because they seem to be looking pretty good in a number of states, partly because Trump is looking pretty bad in a number of states. And by the way, I would suggest also, and I'm not going to open the 2028 can of worms just yet, but if the Democrats can win convincingly in Texas with its massive population, which equals a very large number of electoral college votes, who knows what implications that brings for 2028 and Democrats?
0: I guess my question is, is James Tallarico winning because Texas is Democrat, or not winning? Is he leading because Texas is shifting, or is it because Ken Paxton is a really challenging candidate that Donald Trump openly insults at his rallies?
1: Or can all these things be true?
0: Oh, they can all be true.
1: They can all be true. And by the way, you know, we could have talked about other issues in Ohio or in Maine. So to go back to the fish, it's the same, the school of fish turning.
2: I like this analogy.
1: And it's because it's the same issues affect most Americans in the same way in Canadian elections as the

0: same issues that tend to make people vote. What party is addressing this issue? So right now, what are we talking in Texas? We're talking affordability. And by the way, that includes the effect of tariffs. We're talking data centers. We're talking gasoline. So all these things together, affordability, diesel, gas, which, by the way, is code for the war in Iran, data centers, the ICE raids, these are all affecting voters in Texas the way they're affecting voters in Kansas, in Nebraska, in Maine, in Ohio, in North Carolina, in South Carolina. These are all states that Democrats have their eyes on right now.
1: Also worth pointing out that, you know, Trump endorsed Paxton, right?
2: Yeah.
1: I mean, he...
2: Because he was mad at the incumbent.
1: At Cornyn, right?
2: Yeah, like, Senator John Cornyn, incumbent.
1: This is, again, a bit of an own goal. Depending on the outcome,
0: yeah, exactly. These are all decisions made by Trump that have affected these things. And by the way, from a voter perspective, in a negative way, he didn't have to make those choices, but he did. And this is the result that Democrats are staring at in a handful of weeks.
2: There are many more interesting state races that we could talk about, but I want to close by asking you guys, what do these two hard-to-call races tell us about the state of American politics as we head into the final few weeks of the midterms? Who wants to go first?
0: Where'd it go?
1: Oh, thanks, Paul. I feel this happens to me. I think it reveals that Donald Trump's first 2 years in office during his second term have been deeply divisive. He has pursued an agenda that has alienated even those within his own party. And, you know, we've pointed to it before. We're going to point to it again. The tariff agenda and the war in Iran are deeply unpopular, that are impacting Americans where it hurts the most, their wallets.
2: Paul?
1: Do you have anything to even add to that, Paul?
0: I'm going to add to that by repeating, sort of. I mean, I think if you want to talk about Donald Trump in this election cycle, it's like he's not who he was, but he is who he is. And who he was a political leader that could do no wrong, that would pack every arena all the time, that people would like just... Whatever he says is gospel, and let's go full speed ahead, and we'll vote again for you next time. So that's who he was, but that's not him now. And I think more and more Republican voters are willing to say out loud, as they said to you, Katie, that, yeah, maybe not this time. Mm-hmm. So he's not who he was, but he is who he is. And he himself is still going full speed ahead. He's not bending on Iran. He's not backing down on data centers. He's not... saying that tariffs are not increasing prices. He's doing all those things, to say it again, that is pissing off American voters who are saying, yeah, but you're not who you were. And now we'll stay home on election day, or we may vote the other way.
1: It's quite philosophical.
2: Yes, it's...
0: Were you writing that down, Willie? You wanted to, didn't you?
1: I was taking notes.
2: Donald Trump had a power to get the disenfranchised out to the polls. He went into spaces where a lot of politicians hadn't gone before, really tapping into the podcasting world, the manosphere, and going after voters who might be cynical and say, the government doesn't do anything for me. Why am I going to get in here and do it? And whether it be a protest vote, whether it be I believe him when he says he's going to do things differently because he's an outsider or whatever it is, he had the ability to tap into that, and that's the coalition that got him across the line in 24. That in this moment, it might not be enough. But I should also point out, we're talking about races that are too close to call. Can you name another politician or another leader in any circumstance in the Western world where you could be facing all of these challenges and it's still too close to call?
1: I mean, this could be several podcasts.
2: It's so many. Okay, so we're going to leave it there for this episode. Thanks, as always, to my co-hosts, Willie Lowry and Paul Hunter. I'm sure we'll be talking about the midterms a bunch more over the next couple of weeks. In fact, we would love to answer any questions you might have about the elections.
1: You can reach us at WashingtonPod@cbc.ca. And a reminder that you can also find this show on all your favorite podcast apps, including, Paul, YouTube.
0: And thanks to the team that put today's show together. Senior producer Caitlin Crockard, producer Vivian Luck, audio mixer Dave Modi, and DC Tech Patrick Ferguson. Carla Hilton is the executive producer of CBC News Podcasts.
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1: My name is Siaya, and I live in the most beautiful place on Earth. 7 months ago, I blew up my life, and a lot has shifted since then. 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Welcome to Ice Cove.
2: Where are the penguins?
1: That's Antarctica. 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
4: I'm Michelle Elliott. Coming up, the leaders' debate is tonight. What do you want to hear from the party leaders? What questions do you want asked? Plus, we'll convene a panel of parents on top election issues for them, and we'll take your calls. BC Today begins after the news.
5: This is CBC News from Vancouver. Good afternoon. I'm Stephanie Mercier. Another person who was hit by a vehicle near the Tawasin Mills Mall on September 30th has died. A vehicle hit four pedestrians during a house pole raising event outside the mall on the National Day for Truth and Reconciliation. Two elders with the Tawasin First Nation died at the scene. Now Delta Police say 64-year-old Gwyneth Bridget Dwin succumbed to injuries in hospital. Investigators have been looking into the moments of the driver before the collision and say it's still unclear what caused the crash, but they say at this time it does not appear that the collision was targeted or ideologically driven. Surrey police say it's lucky no one was hurt in a motel fire early yesterday morning on King George Boulevard. Staff Sergeant Lindsay Houghton says a man set the fire in the lobby of the Linda Vista Motel just before 5 o'clock.
6: Arsons and fire, structure fires especially in old buildings, wood frame buildings, they have a significant potential to cause not just a great deal of damage, but loss of life.
5: Houghton says officers went door to door to wake people up. No one has been displaced, although there is damage to the building. The suspect is in his 20s, approximately 6 feet tall, with a large build. The leaders of BC's major political parties will square off this evening. It is their first and only televised debate of this provincial election campaign. The debate will feature BC Conservative leader Lauren Dirksen, BC NDP leader David Eby, and BC Green Party leader Emily Lowen. Stuart Prest is a political scientist at the University of British Columbia.
7: I think debates are often notable for the lack of action. But whenever you have a new leader on the scene, it's a possible moment of growth, or it can create real problems if a new kind of negative narrative starts to assert itself. So it is a moment that can change the election, even though normally it doesn't.
5: The debate begins at 6:15 Pacific and will be available on all CBC platforms, including right here on CBC Radio 1. A Montreal man has been handed life in prison for killing his 9-year-old daughter in upstate New York. Luciano Fratellin's sentence will not carry the chance of parole for 25 years. Sarah Levitt has more.
8: It's something I wouldn't wish upon any other parent.
9: Standing outside the Essex County Court in upstate New York, District Attorney Michael Langley says he's glad this chapter is closed. Earlier inside, the judge sentenced Luciano Fratellin to life in prison without the chance of parole for 25 years for the killing of his 9-year-old daughter, Melina. It happened in July 2025 during a road trip. Fratellin claimed Melina had been kidnapped. Police found her body in a swamp. A coroner's report found she had drowned.
8: I believe the jury, after listening to all the evidence, saw his version of events as a story, that it wasn't true.
9: In August, Fratellin was found guilty of second-degree murder and concealment of a human corpse. The judge ending the sentencing saying, quote, I hope at some point in your life you realize what you've done. Sarah Levitt, CBC News, Montreal.
5: Much of Ireland's public sector ground to a halt today.
10: Here,

0: In the U.S. for decades, Mitchell is now officially an American citizen. Magda Gabor-Salasa has more on the swearing-in ceremony and why she may have chosen this moment to become a dual citizen.
1: I'm Johnny Mitchell, Canada.
2: With that, it's official. Celebrated Canadian singer-songwriter Joni Mitchell is now a U.S. citizen too. On social media, Mitchell posted a picture of herself from the swearing-in ceremony and a video. The artist has been living in the U.S. for more than 60 years. So why does she want to be a dual citizen now? Nothing official on that, but there may have been signs. In 2024, at her concert in L.A., she sharply spoke out against Donald Trump as he ran for office again. At the time, she urged everybody get out and vote, saying, "I wish I could vote," explaining she was Canadian. Now, as a new U.S. citizen, she can have her say, and her first chance to do so is coming up. The U.S. midterm elections take place on November 3rd. Magda Gabor-Salasa, CBC News, Toronto.
0: And finally, a famous voice can be heard at the Stadium Chinatown SkyTrain station in Vancouver.
3: To everybody taking the train, it's Bruno Mars. I can't wait to see you all. It's about to get real romantic tonight. I love you.
0: Ahead of his five concerts at BC Place, Bruno Mars becomes TransLink's first musical artist to voice a SkyTrain station announcement. He joins a short list of celebrities like Seth Rogen and soccer legend Christine Sinclair to be heard on SkyTrain. And that's the CBC News from Vancouver. Looking now at the BC weather, for the North Coast, increasing clouds in the afternoon, a high of 13. For the Peace Region, clouds and showers, a high of 10. Sunshine for the Central Interior, a high of 11. For the Southeast and the Southern Interior, a mix of sun and cloud with highs around 14 or 15 degrees. And here along the South Coast, clearing to a mix of sun and cloud in the afternoon with a high of 15.
4: Good afternoon. Thank you for joining us. The leaders of BC's major political parties will square off tonight in a televised debate. We're asking you, what do you want to hear from David Eby, Lauren Dirksen, and Emily Lowen? What questions do you want asked? Which leader are you most interested in hearing from? We'll do that up first. Plus, we'll talk to three parents about their top election issues, and we want to hear about your own view as a parent on the open line. That's in our second half. I'm Michelle Elliott. Welcome to BC Today. Well, the only live televised debate between party leaders in the BC provincial election will be held tonight starting at 6:15 p.m. The debate will air on all major television and radio news networks across the province and will be moderated by Shachi Curl, president of the Angus Reid Institute. It will feature BC Conservative leader Lauren Dirksen, BC NDP leader David Eby, and BC Green Party leader Emily Lowen, facing off on a wide range of topics critical to British Columbians. Now, the NDP, the Conservatives, and the Greens met the participation criteria, which include the party must have had parliamentary representation at the time of legislative dissolution, polling at 5% or more as of October 3rd, and running candidates in 70% of the 93 ridings, or 65 candidates. And a new research co-poll, which came out yesterday, has found that the opposition Conservative Party of BC has a slight edge over the governing BC NDP in the provincial snap election campaign. In the online survey of 808 voters from October 9th to 11th, 44% of decided likely voters indicated they would support the BC Conservatives. 42% would cast a ballot for the NDP. The BC Green Party is in third with 8%, followed by Centre BC with 2% and One BC also with 2%. We'll talk to pollster Mario Canseco in a moment, and we are taking your calls. What do you hope to hear from the party leaders in tonight's debate? What questions do you want to hear asked? And which leader are you most interested in watching and hearing from? You can call us now, 604-669-3733, 604-669-3733, or 1-800-825-5950. You can also email bctoday@cbc.ca, or you can leave a comment on our TikTok Live. Joining me now is Mario Canseco, president of Research Go, and he's here in studio. Hello.
5: Hi, Michelle.
4: Oh, my goodness. It's busy times.
5: Busy times, yes. We were expecting to be chatting this week about municipals, but now we got a busy election to take care of as

0: That's right, exactly. As of just a few weeks ago. Tell me about this latest poll. What are you learning here?
1: Well, the numbers are not particularly great for the NDP. They're down from the level that they had over the summer. They're still dominating in Vancouver Island, which is expected, but they're trailing the Conservatives in Metro Vancouver, which is where most of the seats are. Significant differences now also in the Fraser Valley and Southern BC, which were tighter races just a couple of months ago. And it's ultimately about what happens in the final couple of weeks. Usually the last week of the campaign is a referendum on the color of the government. We could have some fluctuations, some green voters looking at the NDP once again, or the Conservatives could turn this into an election like the ones we had on the first decade of this century, which is the center-right option significantly ahead of the NDP.
0: And so on that, what's going to happen in these last couple of weeks, vote splitting has been a concern. So what are you learning about which way voters might go if they are going from one party and then making a switch?
1: Well, there's a thing that is quite interesting looking into the certainty of the vote. 80% of people who are voting for the Conservatives or the NDP say, I am going to stay here. But the number is significantly lower with Green voters. So you have about 3 in 10 Green voters who are thinking about, do I want to stay with this party? Does my party have a chance at actually winning the seat where I'm actually voting? Or should I just go to the NDP or to the Conservatives if I want a change in government? So part of what is going to happen tonight in the debate is, what type of message is Emily Lowen going to send to people who want to vote Green? You know, send us there. We might be the balance of power the same way that we were back in 2017. You need more Green members in the Legislative Assembly to make things work.
0: With Andrew Weaver, who is running for Centre BC.
1: Yes, that's an interesting situation as well, because, you know, Centre BC might not be polling that high. They're at 2%. But Andrew Weaver is widely respected in the area which he represented before. Eleanor Sturco is very popular in Surrey. They are going to do significantly better than how the party will do at the BC-wide level.
0: I'll get back to Emily Lowen in a moment and the other two participants. But what about Centre BC and One BC, who did not meet the participation criteria? What does that absence mean for this debate or for them?
1: It's very difficult because this is an opportunity for people to get to know you. And for Laurent Durson, for instance, it's the first time we're going to see him with the spotlight. You know, can this person be seen as a premier in waiting, in a way? And I think Eleanor Sturco and Dallas Brody are definitely disappointed that they weren't invited to this. We asked people if they wanted them there, and 41% said yes. So it's not a massive majority who believe that this should be a five-person debate.
0: So you talked about what Emily Lowen needs to do. What does David Eby need to do on the stage tonight?
1: I think the first thing is explain why this is happening right now. The first week of the campaign was a little bit weird in the sense that it seemed to be all about Donald Trump and creating some sort of fortress because Donald Trump was affecting the lives of us here in BC. Then it pivoted a little bit to what is going to happen if the Conservatives win the election, who is their leader, because they don't have a full-time leader. It's been a little bit all over the place. And the main issue is, why are we having this election now? If you want a larger majority, you need to make the case tonight.
0: The Conservatives have certainly made that a real front and center in their as part of their campaign.
1: Well, the messaging, especially today, I think has been very successful. The idea that we will not be doing this again, you know, passing a legislation that says we need a 60-day period between a municipal election and a BC election. Now, mind you, the next election might actually be early and it might be a moot point, but it's an opportunity to remind people we are doing this at this particular stage when the spotlight used to be in the municipal candidates because David Eby said so.
0: Right. Tell us why we may be going into another election. What are the scenarios here for a minority?
1: Well, there's a couple of issues at play. I mean, a reduced majority for David Eby would be very, very difficult to handle, even if they have the support of the Greens or even Centre BC. Very tough situation for the Conservatives also. I mean, they could essentially say, look, we won the election with Laurent Durkson. Let's just keep him there for the time being. But this requires discussions within the party to make sure that that happens. And if they decide that they want to have a leadership race in the first couple of years of Laurent Durkson's term, then that means that the election won't happen in 4 years.
0: Let's take some calls. Let's put out the numbers again, asking you, what do you want to hear from the party leaders in tonight's televised debate? what are the questions you want to hear asked? And is there a leader? Is there one of the three who will be on stage tonight you are most interested in watching and hearing from? 604-669-3733, 1-800-825-5950. Our email address is bctoday@cbc.ca. And Tasha is calling us from Cumberland. Hi, Tasha. Welcome to the show.
2: Oh, hi. You know, here's what I'm looking for. First of all, my prediction is, and my hope, is that there's a minority government. Because I think I'm very frightened of the conservatives. I think those elements that are far to the right, well, they scare me. And Dirksen seems mild-mannered, and, you know, I know it's time for a change and all of that. But from him, I want to know what his climate policy is and what his child care policy is and what his policy is around DRIPA. First and foremost, he says it's the first thing he's going to rip up. What is he replacing it with? And these questions need to be asked. I don't understand why the parties... They release their platforms when? Next week? 5 days before the vote when event polls are open? Like, how is that democratic? I like Emily Lowe, and I think they're going to hold the balance of power. And David Eby, why did you call this election? And why are you promising things that you could have achieved in the last 2 years? I voted NDP in the past. I thought John Horgan was terrific. David Eby was a good cabinet minister, but a lackluster premier, and I predict he's going to lose and resign, and this will all be for naught. So that's what I think is going to happen. And I do wish Centre BC and even 1BC were on the stage tonight because they represent various parts of the electorate. So I hope it's a minority government and the Greens hold the balance of power. Watch Emily Lowen. She's an up-and-comer. She is the future. Thanks.
0: Thank you very much. And she circled right back to her first point.
1: Yeah. Very good point. The Horgan majority in 2020 was also a snap election,
0: yes.
1: But it was a very different snap election. People were very happy with the way the COVID-19 pandemic was being managed. There was a change of leadership in the Green Party. The justification for an election in the middle of a pandemic was a little bit easier than this one, even though the first couple of weeks people were very upset, but it ended up with being the largest majority that the NDP ever had in this province.
0: She talked about what she wants to hear from Lauren Dirksen, questions around what's your climate policy, what's your child care policy, what would you replace DRIPA with? And we know with child care, with the news around, you know, David Eby's family using the $10 daycare, we did talk to the Vancouver Yaletown candidate yesterday for the BC Conservatives, who said they are still working on their child care plan. The Greens have a plan for expanding, lifting the freeze on $10 daycare. But what does Lauren Dirksen need to do for voters like our colleague?
1: I think he needs to look like a steady presence, somebody who can be trusted to manage things in Victoria. A lot of people don't know who he is. A month ago, we didn't think he was going to be in this scenario. Because of everything that was happening with the BC Conservatives. But I think there's an opportunity to establish an emotional connection with voters by talking about certain things that are not particularly partisan. You know, I think he's going to steer clear from anything related to the culture wars. He'll probably just talk a little bit about Soji, but not as deeply as some other candidates in the past may have done so. So when you're ahead by a couple of points and you're the opposition, it's better to take it slow and not to make any statements that are going to be controversial.
0: Let's take another call. Again, our numbers, as we ask you, looking ahead to tonight's televised leaders debate, what do you want to hear from Lauren Dirksen, David Eby, and Emily Lowen? What are the questions you want to hear asked? I just got a list there from our caller. And is there a leader that you're interested in hearing from and in particular and watching? 604-669-3733, 604-669-3733, or 1-800-825-5950. Our email as well, if you want to send us your thoughts, is bctoday@cbc.ca. And we are live on TikTok. Thanks for watching us there, too. Ian is our next caller now in Victoria. Hi, Ian. Welcome to the show.
3: Oh, hi. Thanks for taking my call. first of all, I'll just say, yes, I lament the fact that the full spread of party leaders are not a part of the debate. There's a lot of people say, well, I can't vote NDP again, but I can't vote for Conservative, and we're not being exposed to alternatives. Now, that being said, what I would like to see from the debate, there's a lot of issues, of course, but one thing is I would like to see David Eby grilled for the mishandling of finances. From a $6 billion surplus, we're pushing almost a $200 billion debt just in a few short years. And even if you hold NDP values, I simply don't know how you can get past that, because that debt's going to be passed down to our children, our grandchildren, maybe our great-grandchildren. I really want them to be held to task for that. That's about it.
0: Ian, thanks so much for the call from Victoria. Yeah, that's something that David Eby will have to face, that question.
1: It's a complicated endeavor because if we go back to a couple of years ago, the Rostad Conservatives also said that they were going to run a deficit. It was a smaller deficit than what actually happened and what the NDP was talking about. But it's a very complicated situation to talk about within the time frame of the debate, because ultimately it's about which services are you going to be cutting, which taxes are you going to be raising. It's part of the reason why the platforms take so long to be out there. I mean, obviously, as a voter, you want to have that as early as possible. But part of what happens, especially with a snap election call, is you don't have time to put everything to paper.
0: Right. What impact does that have, not having had the platforms out on the debate?
1: Well, it's definitely problematic because you're going to be defending certain things that might not make sense once your full platform is out. The only ones who have that already are the Greens.
0: Let me touch on that finances question. We heard another list of questions as well from a previous caller. What are, in your polling, what are the issues that are top of mind for voters?
1: What's really striking looking into our last survey is now the economy and jobs is number one. Mm-hmm. For about 2-3 years, it was housing, homelessness and poverty, particularly young people who are driving that change. But now we have the double whammy for the younger generation. If you're 18 to 34, you're definitely worried about either housing or the economy and jobs. Healthcare is more of a 55 and over concern, and it's a problem in specific areas. But now we're talking about an election where the economy is front and center. And obviously the deficit, the way in which you're going to build jobs, this is going to be problematic for the government because of the record that they need to defend.
0: Ian, thank you for the call from Victoria. Our numbers again, if you want to let us know what you are hoping to hear from the leaders of the NDP, the BC Conservatives and the BC Green Party tonight in the televised debate, let us know. And what are the questions you want to hear asked? 604-669-3733, 1-800-825-5950. And Annie is joining us now from Surrey. Hi, Annie.
4: Hi, good
0: welcome.
4: Morning.
0: Yes, good afternoon.
4: Good afternoon, actually. So my question, so we are not too far removed from what I thought was a rather hostile, if not completely vitriolic act of trying to remove the Human Rights Code by members of the Conservative Party, under which, who knows, what they're running on right now. So I would like to know, I would like to be asked, what is their commitment to the Human Rights Code in terms of all 19 protected characteristics? And also the fear that a lot of teachers like myself have of having been denigrated, having been attacked by misinformation and disinformation right in front of our school by quite vitriolic and even to the point of even what the Attorney General Nikki Sharma called hate crimes and hate speech when it comes to SOGI. So I would like to hear their commitment to students, to families, to teachers, to really our entire society, to each and every human rights protected characteristic.
0: Annie, thank you very much. Those questions that you said perhaps Lauren Dirksen may not want to talk about.
1: Well, some elements within the Conservatives who are very critical of the creation of the Office of the Human Rights Commissioner, for instance, are no longer participating in this election. It's not everybody, of course. There are certain candidates there who have been very critical of specific lifestyles. But it's more complicated when you look at it from the standpoint of somebody who's promising to do this. I think part of the reason for the Conservatives to be as successful as they are at this stage is that they walked away from a lot of this. ONE BC has taken that mantle, and it's what has them at 2%.
0: Okay, and on that, you know, what we have heard from Lauren Dirksen, you know, he did an interview with Stephen Quinn. He said Soji needs to be removed entirely from schools. The NDP say they're committed to Soji. They've cited the importance of Soji inclusivity and anti-bullying policies. I'm just going by news story here. The Green Party also support having Soji 123 as a resource in schools. Dirksen has said while he is supportive of the 2S LGBTQ plus community and acknowledges the worries of bullying, Soji has been a lightning rod for division and has caused frustrating confusion. So that's the coverage, and that's where those leaders have stood on that issue. And we have another caller. I think Steve is on the line in Victoria. I apologize. We're having some technical difficulties with the list of callers, and I'm getting them in my ear, so I'm trying to keep track. Steve in Victoria, welcome to the show.
5: Yeah, it's technical difficulties. That never happens.
0: No, not at all. Thanks for your patience. Go right ahead.
5: Hey, I'm a 35-year long teacher, trying to be retired at this point, but the shortage of shop teachers has me back working. I was going to say that there has got to be some attention paid to the school system. You know, it's limping along. Everybody seems to think it's really, really good, but it, there's big trouble there, and we see it on a regular basis. I also wanted to point out that the previous school I taught at, we developed a program. So this is people that are really smart, including MCFD, psychologists and stuff, put together a program of multi-level mentoring from university to high school to elementary classrooms. And we tried to get that in front of many ministers of education who, for quite a period of time, if you remember, they kept changing. And when I finally got through to an appointment to have a discussion, it went from a visit personal to a, was going to be online for an hour, and then it went to half an hour. And then the two people that the minister or somebody appointed to talk to me didn't even have teaching degrees. They weren't teachers. And it was like, okay, so what was that all about? So there's got to be a focus on, you know, listening and following through with some of the stuff that just, we need it bad. That's kind of what I got to say.
0: Steve, thank you so much. Education, the state of education, has it come up?
1: It hasn't climbed the charts, which is disheartening. I think the last election where this was a significant issue was 2017, because we were fresh off the BC strike. And that was definitely problematic. The teachers went on strike. There was a significant discrepancy of opinions between what the government wanted to do and what they ultimately ended up doing. Yeah. But it's definitely something that is at the top of the list for people who have young children.
0: We are going to hear from some parents, in fact, in our next half hour. So, Steve, I hope you stick around. Three parents who I know for whom education will be an issue. And so we'll hear from them in our next half hour. Love to hear from parents as well. Our numbers for the program, 604-669-3733, 1-800-825-5950. We're taking your calls ahead of tonight's leaders' debate. What do you want to hear from the three leaders on stage, the three major party leaders? What are the questions you want to make sure that are asked? We'll pause right now for a TV news update. And right now we have, I think it's Shelley on the line in Surrey. Hi, Shelley.
6: Hi, how are you doing?
0: I am well. Thanks for calling in.
6: You're welcome. Yeah, the questions that I wanted to ask, one was... a while back, before the Pacific Link project developed, David Eby said he wasn't going to go to court and for anything.
0: This is
6: and
0: a new pipeline.
6: Wow, that kind of removes our premier in the stance of standing up for us if something goes south. And what we're learning now, as I study the Pacific Link project, and lots of us are, and there's big problems with it that a lot of people don't realize. They're wanting to put a super tanker there, which is not supposed to be in there, going from Vancouver to Victoria and going through the Gulf Islands. The hole is too deep. It won't even be able to go through. And they want to dredge everything, which will ruin the salmon stocks. And the worst part of it all is it's got a bulk tanker ban since 1979 and then again in 1986, where the federal government panel said if you have a oil tanker there, the oil, especially this bitumen that sinks and then it travels along the ocean current, will go through from Vancouver all the way to the Gulf Islands to Victoria, because that's where they want to put the route for the super tank. They're leaving where Tsawwassen Terminal is by Roberts Bank, and then it goes through the Gulf Islands. And then it's like the same route that the BC Ferries goes on. So this super tank is like 3 football fields long and wider than the BC Ferries, and the wake would topple over, you know, people swimming and people boating and fishermen, and it would wash away all the beach home fronts and in all the way through Salt Spring and all through the islands and past Victoria.
0: So it's a
6: Vancouver, and it's like, yeah, it's a tourist area. It's in the highest population in the earthquake zone. So we're going, is David even going to stand up for us then? Because this weekend there was brought in like getting dredged, and there was a number, and it was on the TV where there was a number of First Nations going, we never even got asked about this. So I want to make sure that if they start driving over, and now they want to remove all the environmental ones for the government all across Canada right now. That's up for, that bill is up right now getting debated in the House of Commons.
0: Federally, yeah. Like,
6: yeah, and if that goes, then all of this stuff across Canada goes, including the Pacific Link, and we'll have way, way weaker things.
0: Shelley, I'm going to jump, just for time, my apologies, but thank you very much for the call from Surrey. So Shelley calling about the Pacific Link project that has been put on a project of national interest, the federal list. And so in terms of, okay, the economy and affordability, and of course, as we've heard from David Eby, their concerns around the U.S., the NDP's, focus on the tariff war with the United States. So, how much clearer does he need to be, I guess, or in terms of his messaging on energy, climate, and the environment?
1: It's a very difficult spot for the NDP to be in, because anything that's environmentally friendly, Emily Lowen is going to do better. Anything that is going to boost business, Lauren Dirksen is going to do better. This is one of the issues that we tested last week, where Dirksen and Eby are essentially tied. So it's a very delicate balance. If you want to talk to people about energy and say, we are going to keep those oil tankers away from the north, but then it's something that is happening in the south.
0: Mm-hmm. Mario, so good to talk to you. Thank you very much.
1: My pleasure, Michelle. Anytime.
0: Mario Canseco, president of Research Co. And do remember, tonight you can tune in the televised BC Provincial Party Leaders Debate that starts at 6:15 p.m. And thanks to our callers on that. Really interesting to hear from you as well. We're going to hear from some more, I believe, in our next half hour. Right now it is 12:31 here on BC Today. I'm Michelle Elliott. Thanks so much for joining us. And we'll go back to some of your calls, just hear what you want to hear from the leaders this evening. And then we're going to hear from three parents. Yes, we put together a panel of three parents to talk about what they see as their top election issue. Love to hear from you as well. If you're a parent, you know, what are you watching for in this election? What do you think the next BC government should focus on to help parents in BC? That is all coming up here on BC Today, right after this CBC News update. And here now is Stephanie Mercier.
7: Good afternoon. In the news, a third person has died after being struck by a vehicle outside the Tsawwassen Mills Mall last month. The vehicle drove into four people on Truth and Reconciliation Day. Two elders with the Tsawwassen First Nation died at the scene. Now a third person who had been hospitalized has died of her injuries. Police have identified her as 64-year-old Gwyneth Bridget Dwin of South Delta. The investigation into the incident is ongoing. Police in Surrey are looking for a suspect in an arson investigation. They say a man set fire to the lobby of the Linda Vista Motel on King George Boulevard early yesterday. The building suffered some damage, but none of the motel's guests have been displaced. And as you've been hearing on BC Today, the leaders of the three main provincial parties will be participating in a live televised debate tonight, beginning at 6:15 Pacific. You can tune into that on all of CBC's platforms, including here on CBC Radio 1. That's a quick look at the headlines. Now looking at the BC weather. For the north coast, increasing clouds late this afternoon, a high of 13. For the Peace region, clouds and showers then clearing with a high up to 10 degrees. For the central interior, mainly sunny, a high of 11. For the southeast, a mix of sun and cloud, then clearing later on, a high of 14. For the southern interior, a mix of sun and cloud and a high of 15. And here along the south coast, clearing to a mix of sun and cloud this afternoon with a high of 15 degrees. That's a quick look at the BC weather. 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
0: Stephanie, thank you very much. That's Stephanie Mercier in the CBC Vancouver newsroom. And we have another caller on the line looking ahead to tonight's leaders debate. And Peter is calling us from North Cowichan. Hi, Peter.
8: Hi. Thanks for getting me on.
0: Yes. Yes. I'm glad you were able to come on, and thanks for waiting. What do you want to hear tonight?
8: Well, I'd like to hear questions to the populist Conservative Party leader in terms of the three claims. One is the attack on the deficit. The second is the attack on taxes. In other words, they want to axe the tax. And third one is how we're going to also wanting to improve health care and improve the availability of the $10 a day child care. It seems a little bit odd that you can do all three, reduce your costs, reduce your social services, reduce the taxes on the wealthy, of which I'm one. I should be paying more taxes, and at the same time get rid of the deficit. It seems very populist, as it were.
0: Peter, thank you so much for the call from North Couch. And that's Peter calling in with what he wants to hear from Lauren Dirksen tonight in the leaders debate. And again, that's coming up tonight starting at 6:15 p.m.

0: Some more emails now on tonight's debate, just to hear from people who have emailed us. Thank you very much. Adrian says, please solve the downtown homeless and addiction problem. Scott writes from Burnaby, could you take a closer look at the party's positions on DRIPA and what they mean for what they would mean for getting projects built in BC? The debate is often framed as a choice between development and Indigenous rights. In my experience working with First Nations on energy projects, that misses the practical issue. Projects need cooperation with nations whose territories they affect. DRIPA provides a framework for advancing that work. Repealing it would not remove constitutional rights or the duty to consult, but it could make decisions more contentious and uncertain, leading to more disputes, litigation, and delays. I'd like to hear the parties explain clearly what framework they would use instead and how they expect projects to proceed with First Nations cooperation. And Arthur writes that nobody is talking about seniors in this provincial election. We built this province's $10 a day daycare and $400 day senior care. TikToks as well. How are they going to deal with racism and discrimination? Another comment saying, I'm pissed off. I'm voting for EB reluctantly. And yes, a minority government will help people. And Leah writes, what is the government's plan for child welfare? A range of issues there. Thank you so much for your emails and your comments on our TikTok. Now, yesterday, we did ask you for your thoughts on childcare, and we got a lot of emails on that. Following news that David Eby's family has benefited from the $10 daycare program. Now, he says that they were in the program, in that daycare, prior to it turning into $10 a day, and that they made a donation to the daycare facility, and the BC Conservatives called that hypocritical, taking away a space. Well, we talked about that, and then we asked you, what should affordable childcare look like, to talk about the issue? And on that question, Cindy writes, they should expand the program with before and after school care. I would also like to there to be an income cap for users if they are earning a higher than moderate income. Possibly they can have various levels of fees based on the total family income. Jennifer writes from Victoria, while $10 a day childcare was a top issue in the past three elections, so far the two leading parties in this race have made zero commitments to maintain or expand quality, affordable childcare. The Green Party has made that commitment. What will it take to implement? Are you able to endorse or describe any gaps in how they will get there? And another Jennifer, who wrote in as a working parent, had this to say, what about the family? I supporting the family unit, families who want to stay home and look after their own children. And for that matter, our elders should be supported to look after these family members in their own homes and in their own spaces. How about childcare being within the family? How about childcare being supported by our government by subsidizing families to look after their children who want to? I support daycare subsidies, but how about another option as well? Thank you so much for all of your emails. bctoday@cbc.ca. And from childcare to groceries, education, and healthcare, those are all top of mind for parents in BC when we talk about childcare, education, and healthcare, all those issues. Well, right now, we're going to hear from three parents about what's working, what isn't, and what they want to see from political leaders. 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What do you want the next provincial government to do for BC parents? And what is your top election issue as a parent in British Columbia? 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And I'm pleased to welcome our three guests who are all parents and ready to talk about this all. Sarah Joe, Nicole Gladish, and Darius Pruce are three parents, and they convene our election panel, our parents panel here on BC Today. Hello and welcome to all of you.
1: Hi.
2: Hi, great to be here.
3: Hi.
0: Thank you so much for joining us. First, why don't we set things up? Can you tell us a little bit about yourselves and your families, your kids and how old they are? Sarah, to you first.
1: I am a single mom of three. I have two boys in elementary school and a girl in high school. So my youngest is eight and my oldest is 14, and I have an 11-year-old. They live with me full time. I don't receive any child or spousal support, and I work full time. And I'm actually popping in on my break right now.
0: Oh my goodness! Thank you so much. it's great to have you, and I appreciate that that you're spending the time with us. Darius, what about yourself? Tell us about your family.
2: Hi. Yeah. I live in Richmond with my wife and our three kids. We have twins who are just turning 8, and our youngest is just turning 5.
0: Okay. And a 5-year-old. And what about you, Nicole?
3: Yeah. Hi. I live with my husband in Burnaby, BC, and we have 3 children, 2 boys and a girl, ages 11, 9, and 4.
0: And so I understand for all of you, the cost of living is a real concern. Nicole, can you tell me about that? What are the biggest cost pressures for you right now?
3: Well, the cost pressures for us is really just seeing the kind of struggle with funding social services in general, and this kind of balance that's been at play where a lot of these costs in education, because it has been kind of underfunded for so long, has kind of come down onto the parents and onto PACs and stuff to kind of make up the difference and pay for more school supplies and pay for more programs and pay for more. So that's probably the biggest one I've noticed recently.
0: Mm. And what about for you, Darius?
2: Yeah, I would have to agree. I think for most parents, all of these kitchen table issues are top of mind. They always are, it seems. But in recent years, I think we've all noticed, housing affordability becoming a worse and worse issue, the cost of groceries and childcare as well. If you're lucky enough to get on the $10 a day childcare, then that really helps a lot, but it really needs to go a long way in the province.
0: What's childcare been like for you, Darius, and your family?
2: I would say we've been fortunate because we have been on the $10 a day, for our youngest, and, that's definitely helped, but, it still is kind of the challenge of having, parents who are both working full time. It's been nice now that our youngest is in kindergarten because that's a single school drop off for us now,
0: but,
2: the day-to-day hectic responsibilities of getting kids where they got to go and getting them to school on time and all of that. So I really feel for the parents who are struggling to even find childcare. I know a lot of couples are delaying having children at all because they just don't even have a place where their kid can be during the day while the parents are working.
0: And Sarah, who has made time in her lunch break to talk to us, and what is that juggle like for you, the childcare juggle?
1: Well, my kids were actually never in daycare. They were home with me. I was primarily at the time a stay-at-home mom, and they just kind of went directly to kindergarten. However, I was part of the YWCA City Shift Council in 2025, and we had a day, we had a session dedicated to 10-a-day daycare where we heard from one of the ladies who was spearheading this initiative. And 10-a-day has been, they've been trying to implement this for decades, for as long as I've been alive. And there's a lot of progress that has been made, truly, and still a lot of work to be done. And like the one thing I really took from that, from hearing from them, was that advocacy is long haul work. It's 2 steps forward, 1 step back. And that's in a good year with a friendly government. And I think that 10 a day might have been a bigger priority under Horgan, under EV maybe a bit less so. But I think with a conservative government, it risks being dead in the water.
0: And for yourself, I have not asked you yet in terms of cost pressures, what are the top concerns for you?
1: I have definitely noticed that groceries cost more. Kids are bigger and hungrier. But I will say that I was able to pull myself out of poverty in the last few years in this economy under this government. So, for what it's worth.
0: How so?
1: I was able to land a permanent full-time position, got out of debt.
0: Yeah, that must have felt good.
1: Rebuilding. I'm probably never going to be a homeowner, but that's what it is.
0: And so, you know, Darius talked about housing affordability. How much, you know, how much does that weigh on you when it comes to the election?
1: Well, I think there's a lot of promising projects at the federal level that I will be keeping an eye on. I live in a basement suite, and I have been living here for, I think, like 13 years now. So it's pros and cons.
0: I really appreciate your sharing your story there. Nicole, can you tell us a bit about, you know, when it comes to, you talked about education and the cost pressures there and how that the parents and PACs are stepping forward with funding. What other issues stand out for you when it comes to, we heard from Darius about groceries, for example, and housing?
3: Yeah. So I, in my profession, I am a research scientist working with health policy actually in the US. So I kind of see firsthand what happens when you start cutting social services and you cut taxes, which obviously that's money that's now no longer able to be spent on social services, and where we get into this more privatized type system. And I worry actually very greatly that that is where we're headed. Whenever I see people kind of being incentivized to vote for more tax cuts to save some dollars in the short term, but then the long term being that there is really no other way to pay for these social services, and they are going to have to start becoming more privatized like the US. And I've, based in my job, come across the devastating impacts of the healthcare system and how it's set up in the US and going into debt. So I worry for my kids and my kids' future. I think that the our aging population, there needs to be a lot more money put into how to handle and take care of our aging population with assisted living and things like that as well. And then education is obviously the best return of investment possible in saving money for healthcare down the road. And like was said before, we need to increase our population. We need to increase our population by making it easier to have families to get housing. And the conservatives and just the right wing in general, all they want to do is cut taxes. That's not going to get us there.
0: Let me play devil's advocate and push back on that. I mean, when you hear about tax cuts, people are struggling right now. And they say, well, we're in this deficit. And we don't want to look down the prospect of increased taxes to pay for that. Aren't tax cuts something that's going to help you deal with affordability as a family?
3: I think that there's a lot of different creative ways that many other countries, especially the Nordic model, which I think is what most of us want to aspire to, has done to ensure that taxation doesn't decimate the middle class, but that you can tax things like a land value tax, for example. There's a lot of mechanisms in play that can kind of incentivize businesses actually to be more socially responsible and increase regulations on different things to make sure that the money stays in BC. So it's not just as simple as just like, oh, we just need to tax everybody. And yeah, middle class does need a break. And part of that break is paying for things like $10 a day daycare. Like nothing is going to incentivize families more to, like, you know, get another degree, to become more innovative, to start a new business, to really, that's what boosts the economy. It's not historically giving money to businesses and giving tax breaks to businesses while there can be some increase in jobs. It's capitalism, right? Historically speaking, across the world, that's usually resulted in a hoarding of money and wealth inequality, which is what's driving all of the disparity we're seeing today.
0: My guests are Nicole Gladish, Sarah Joe, and Darius Pruss. They are parents, and Nicole is in Burnaby. You just heard from her there. Darius is also a parent in Richmond, and Sarah is a parent of 3, 8, 11, 14-year-old, and Darius has 8-year-old twins. Darius's youngest is 5 years old. So all in school. So you're in the thick of parenting school-age kids right now. We want to hear from parents out there as well. If you're a parent in BC, what is your top election issue? 604-669-3733, 1-800-825-5950. And we have Chris on the line in Victoria. Hi, Chris.
4: Hi, how are you today?
0: I am well. Thanks for calling in. What's your top election issue as a parent?
4: Yeah, my top election issue as a parent, and I can't believe this isn't the top election issue for all parents, is the climate and the environment. This world that we are continuing to create through selfishness and greed is resulting in, or is going to result in, a world that is going to be incredibly difficult for our kids to live in. And, you know, if people are complaining about, you know, the cost of housing and the cost of groceries and stuff like that, all of that is directly tied to the environment, the climate, and what's going to continue to happen when, you know, we don't have as much space to be able to grow crops and provide food. And there are going to be places that are going to be too warm or too unsafe for people to be able to live, and they're going to have to migrate away from that. How are people not tying together all of these affordability challenges with the environment and the climate? And how is this continuing to be such a back burner topic and issue in all of these elections? I'm really frustrated about it. I'd love to hear what the parents on your panel here have to say about it.
0: Chris, thank you so much. Darius, what do you make of that? How do you talk to your kids about climate?
2: Yeah, I would 100% agree. Climate change, the climate crisis, is my number one issue, and I think it will be probably for the rest of my life. And it's not an issue for the future. It's an issue that's affecting us now. We saw that over the summer. I really feel for parents who have had to evacuate their kids because of the wildfire threat. The caller was absolutely right. Like, these issues related to food and to housing, it's all directly impacted. So I would really want to see government make this a number one priority. I am not optimistic that that's the case, but I think I think it's absolutely crucial for us as parents to be using our voices and to saying, to continue to say, like, we are leaving a world for our kids that we would not, if it was up to us, we would not want them to inherit this. But there's still time and room to take action as humanity collectively. And I think the comment about taxes as well and major infrastructure projects, I would want government to recognize that their responsibility is to all people and not just to the interests of corporations and industry. I think as parents, we are willing to pay our fair share in taxes, but that needs to come with the recognition that there is so much wealth in the society, and it's not being taxed at the upper levels. And I think government needs to recognize that a lot of parents are not just anxious, but really angry at the lack of action and the excuses of inaction and deferring to the interests of industry.
0: Let's take another call here. And Nathan is calling from Vancouver. Hi, Nathan. What's your top election issue as a parent?
5: It's definitely the childcare and environment. I was also a father of three. I'm a stay-at-home dad. Like, I have one 10-year-old and a 5-year-old twins. Unfortunately, one twins didn't survive long enough to get the childcare space, because it just takes too long to get childcare spaces. And paying, like, BC has, like, Vancouver or BC in general, we have the most expensive childcare in the country, right? It costs me more to put them, if I were to work full-time and put them in childcare. Mm. So I'd be losing money. I'd be negative, right? So that's why I'm a stay-at-home full-time dad. Mm. And I wish there was more funding for childcare spaces, but also funding for mental health supports, not just for moms, but also dads. Like, there's a lot of focus on moms and supports and groups and funding for that, but there's not very little funding for mental health for dads, for men. So, yeah. And also environment, as your last two previous callers mentioned. I don't see much of a future for my children.
0: Oh, what a thought. Nathan, thank you very much. And really interesting point there about mental health for fathers too. Thanks for the call from Vancouver. Our last caller is Jeff in North Van. Hi, Jeff. Thanks for calling in. What are your thoughts as a parent? What's the top issue for you?
6: Hi, thanks for taking my call.
4: Yeah, I just wanted to quickly note, like others mentioned, affordability and cost of living is the priority. But I keep hearing comments that cutting taxes automatically means cutting social services. Just wanted to mention that government efficiency and mismanagement is never part of that conversation, because the answer can't always be to spend more money and raise taxes. The NDP has been in power for 9 years, and we definitely are not feeling any improvements. I'm not a high earner, high income earner, but and I don't mind paying taxes. But I think it's important to see where that money goes, where the accountability is.
0: I just have about 30 seconds left, Jeff. But how has the affordability, you know, issues? How has that affected you then?
4: I have a single daughter. She's 17. We both work in family, and I can just briefly say that affordability has caused us to delay having another child. So we were left with one child because we couldn't afford to have more children.
0: You've painted a real picture of life as a parent as well. Thank you so much. I appreciate all of your calls, Chris, Nathan, and Jeff now from North Van. And my appreciation as well for Nicole, Sarah, and Darius. So good to hear, you know, this is the real life experiences and how these issues affect you in your own lives as parents. Thank you so much for spending the time with us this afternoon.
1: Thank you.
0: Those are our members of our parents' election panel here, Nicole Gladys, Sarah Joe, and Darius Press. They're all parents in Metro Vancouver. And a reminder, tonight will be the leaders' debate, starts at 6:15 p.m. You can listen on CBC Radio and watch on CBC Television. It will air on all major TV and radio news networks. 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And we'll talk about that tomorrow here on the show as well. I'm Michelle Elliott. Thanks for joining us. Have a great afternoon.
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9: 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The CBC News is next, and then it's Bookends with Matea Roach.
10: The new novel from Marlon James is based on a rumor, but Marlon says that in Jamaica, we trust rumors more than facts. Well, rumor has it that Marlon James is my guest today on Bookends. You won't want to miss it.
11: This is CBC News from Vancouver. Good afternoon. I'm Stephanie Mercier. The U.S. ambassador to Canada has issued a strongly worded warning to Canadian officials. Pete Hoekstra is suggesting some could be conducting election interference ahead of his country's congressional midterms.
12: You have clearly the actions of the province of Ontario a year ago in running political ads against our administration are interpreted as political interference. It's never happened in America before, okay? But Canada decided that they would test the waters and see how far they could go. You have Minister Jolie talking about, of course, we're going to go and target tariffs and retaliatory tariffs in politically sensitive states.
11: The video was posted by the U.S. Embassy and was taken from an appearance Hoekstra made on the Really Big Show podcast. Canada's industry minister, Melanie Joly, was asked about his comments earlier today.
13: I've engaged with Democrats and Republicans. Fundamentally, what I've done in the U.S. is to attract investments. And I think I'll be able to have good news of investments by different American companies to Canada.
11: Hoekstra warns his government will respond to any meddling it sees in U.S. politics. Toronto police say a third member of Canada's military has been charged in a major criminal investigation. The case began with a probe into a kidnapping over the summer, which rapidly expanded. Aaron Collins has the details.
14: I can confirm that three of the accused are members of the Canadian Armed Forces.
15: Toronto's police chief, Myron Demkew, says those service members are among seven people charged in connection to a kidnapping over the summer. He identified the three as Talarumba Fernando, James Moreau, and Jack Miley. Demkew says police also seized guns, drugs, and a stockpile of ammunition during their investigation.
14: Almost all of this ammunition was allegedly stolen from the Canadian Armed Forces.
15: Police say the victim's cryptocurrency was the target, a growing trend, according to Jameson Lopp, a crypto security expert.
16: Criminals are learning more that this can be a potentially very high return on investment for the time and resources they put into it.
15: The investigation is ongoing, but so far police say they haven't connected those accused in the kidnapping scheme to any organized crime groups. Aaron Collins, CBC News, Toronto.
11: In BC, a third pedestrian struck outside of Tawasin Mills Mall late last month has died. Local police say 64-year-old Gwyneth Bridget Dwin died from injuries sustained after a vehicle collided with her and three others outside the shopping center. Two people died at the scene. Investigators say it's still unclear what caused the driver to crash. Pope Leo is already up and walking around his hospital room one day after he was diagnosed with lung cancer. Megan Williams has the latest.
17: Catholics around the world are praying for Pope Leo after the 71-year-old's shock cancer diagnosis. The Vatican says blood tests and a chest X-ray suggest the Pope is recovering as expected after Tuesday's operation. Leo has completed respiratory physiotherapy, started walking around his room, and is back on a normal diet, eating breakfast and lunch. Surgeons removed the entire lower lobe of Leo's right lung after tests confirmed adenocarcinoma, the most common form of cancer. Doctors say the operation went without complications. What they still need to establish is whether the cancer has spread to nearby lymph nodes and whether Leo will need any further treatment. That will depend on further pathology and molecular testing, the results of which the Vatican says will come

0: heightened for most of the Okanagan today. The Similkameen and South Okanagan closer to 19 with sun and cloud through the afternoon. Shuswap will see sunny breaks after a somewhat cloudy morning at 16 for today. Touch cooler through the Columbia's, high around 13 today. And then for the Kootenay boundary, right around 17 for the West Kootenay boundary country, 13 today for the East Kootenay and the Elk Valley with sun and cloud.
1: Hey there, welcome to Bookends. I'm Matea Roach. Today on the show, Canadian Anne Carson is the winner of this year's Nobel Prize in Literature. In honor of her win, we're diving into the archives and revisiting Anne's conversation with Eleanor Wachtel from 2011. Anne Carson is known for poems and essays that defy the boundaries of genre. She frequently blends ancient Greek myth with modern stories about the human condition. Anne is 76 and has been publishing since the mid-1980s. She's won the Griffin Poetry Prize twice and the Governor General Award for Poetry, along with many, many other prizes throughout her long career. But when it comes to what makes Anne relevant in 2026, one big piece of the puzzle is her popularity on social media, despite the fact that she herself does not participate. There are entire communities on BookTok where her fans share and discuss her writing. Her stories about desire, grief, and the disappointments of being an adult have found unexpected audiences with younger generations. I first came across Anne Carson's work when I was enrolled in a queer literature course at the University of Toronto back in 2018. I was especially moved by If Not Winter, Anne's translation of the poetry of Sappho. The simplicity and directness of Anne's translations are a huge part of what made Sappho's poetry resonate with me, particularly as I was 19 and 20 years old during that course, and I was fresh off of some of my own first experiences with young love and heartbreak. Back in 2011, Anne was doing a residency at the Banff Center for Arts and Creativity, and that's when she spoke to Eleanor Wachtel for the first time. Anne had recently published her book Nox, that's N-O-X, which means night. It's an elegy to her brother and a moving reflection on absence. Here's that conversation.
2: Much of your work invokes the ancient classical period, references to Greek myths, translations from Greek or Latin, essays on ancient thought. What first drew you to that world?
3: I think it was a little experience I had in a shopping mall in Hamilton, Ontario in about 1965, just strolling around the bookstore for something, and for some reason they had a bilingual edition of Sappho by Willis Barnstone, the translator and editor, and it had the Greek on the left, the English on the right, and it just looked so fascinating. I thought I should learn this. So then by chance we moved, and the next year I went to a high school in Port Hope where the Latin teacher knew Greek, and when she found I was interested, she offered to teach me on my lunch hour. So I owe it entirely, my whole career and happiness, to Alice Cowan in Port Hope High School.
2: And what was it? Was it that the language looked so alien, or it looked enticing? I mean, what was...
3: It was partly that, the look and just the aesthetic, but it was also, at that time, I was fancying myself as a reborn Oscar Wilde, and the whole world of intellectual life in Oscar Wilde's time, which included a lot of Latin and Greek, was sort of a myth to me. So I thought, well, if I learned Greek, I could be all the more like Oscar Wilde. So it seemed like the natural next step.
2: A reborn Oscar Wilde.
3: Yes, I had an Oscar Wilde costume that I wore now and again for special occasions, and I just thought he was the most interesting fellow.
2: Did you drop bon mots and witticisms and
3: epic, dramatic? As we will discover in the course of the interview, no, I'm not quick-witted, but I appreciate wit.
2: And once you started to study Latin and Greek, and especially Greek, do you remember what the first myths you heard were?
3: I think probably the ones that Sappho refers to, which are not in general the standard ones, but Niobe, for example, who was turned into a rock because she wept so much. And most poignantly, I remember from that

0: book, The Myth of Tithonus. Tithonus was a young man who fell in love with the dawn, the goddess of the dawn, and they had, you know, a pleasant affair, and then one day he asked her to make him immortal. He wanted to be a god and live with her forever, so she went to Zeus and said, "Can you make Tithonus immortal?" And Zeus said, "Sure." So he made him immortal, but he didn't make him ageless. So he withered forever into a little cricket of himself, and that wasn't much fun for the goddess of the dawn anymore.
1: That's one of those really tragic what you wish for stories.
0: It is, yes. Be careful.
1: Pay attention to the fine print.
0: The wording, yes. The wording is key.
1: And tell me a little more about what, once you were studying Greek, obviously you stuck with it and it became became your subject, but can you say more about what attracted you to it, about that culture, the language, the complexity?
0: I think it's partly the content of the works, because they simply are some of the most thoughtful pieces of literature that anyone's ever come up with. But also the activity, the mental activity of being in a translation is something I simply love. It's like doing an endless crossword puzzle with a product that's valuable. And that puzzle mode of mind, I think, is simply the best thing.
1: Do you know at what point you determined that this would be your life subject?
0: Oh, immediately when I studied it with Mrs. Cowan.
1: Oh, yeah?
0: Yeah, it was just unquestionable.
1: Coup de food.
0: It was, yes. And she was a very unusual person. I remember she smelled of celery all the time. And after that year, she disappeared. She quit, I guess. She disappeared from the high school, and somebody said she ended up in Africa. And then some decades later, when I did a reading somewhere, I think Montreal, after the reading, during which I had mentioned her because I read some Greek stuff, a woman came up to me and said, "Alice Cowan's my mother. And she now lives on a farm in northern Ontario. She's kind of a hermit, and she'd probably like to hear from you, but she won't answer." So I wrote her a letter, and indeed, she didn't answer. So that's all I know about Alice Cowan.
1: Anne Carson, your latest book, Knox, is a kind of grief project, an epitaph for your brother who died in 2000. You structure the work by translating word by word a poem by Catullus, a Roman poet who lived in the first century B.C. Tell me a bit about the poem, the context for it, like how Catullus came to
0: it. He wrote it because he had a brother. We don't know much about his brother, but his brother died in the Troad in Asia Minor, and he, Catullus, traveled from Italy to Asia Minor to bury him, stand at the grave, and then wrote the elegy some time around then in honor of his brother.
1: And the Troad, that's near Troy?
0: There was a Roman settlement on the site of what they thought was the ancient Troy, the province.
1: Could you read your translation of poem 101 by Catullus?
0: Yes, love to. "Many the peoples, many the oceans I crossed. I arrive at these poor brother burials, so I could give you the last gift owed to death and talk, why, with mute ash. Now that fortune tore you from me, you, O poor, wrongly, brother, wrongly taken from me. Now still anyway this, what a distant mood of parents handed down as the sad gift for burials. Accept, soaked with tears of a brother, and into forever, brother, farewell and farewell." Catullus 101.
1: Anne Carson with her translation of a poem by Catullus. A sense of mystery infuses Knox. I mean, there is the difficulty of elegizing a brother who had disappeared from your life long before his death.
0: Yes.
1: And you say your brother was running from the law and went overseas in 1978.
0: Yes.
1: What did you know about his life around that time?
0: I didn't know very much. We both went to university more or less at the same time, different universities. And I was immersed in my Greek and Latin, and that was the world he had no interest in or patience with, and he diverged from my taste and moral standards and everything else that makes you a person. So I didn't really know him anymore, and then he began to deal drugs, and that seemed stupid to me, so we argued about that. And then after he got arrested, he decided to jump bail and left the country.
1: And that was 1978, which mm-hmm. was the last time that you saw him.
0: Right.
1: In your book, there's a photo of your brother around 10 years old, and he's mm-hmm. standing on the ground with some other boys above him in a treehouse.
0: Uh-huh.
1: What do you see when you look at that?
0: It just breaks my heart, frankly, because he was always inclined to hang out with boys too old for him, I guess because it, you know, enhanced his view of himself. And they always picked on him and exploited him. So there he is at the bottom of the ladder of the treehouse, bottom of the tree. They've taken up the ladder so he can't come up and join them. And he looks just so stalwart about it. He looks like it's just another one of those setbacks. He's going to get through it and come out to a brighter day. And he always was like that. He always had this kind of absolutely unfounded optimism that things would get better as they kept getting worse.
1: Because in the text you say that years later when your brother began to deal drugs, you'd get a sinking feeling because of a sideways, invisible look that he wore in that photo.
0: Yes.
1: Why was that look so troubling?
0: I'm not sure. Photographs are stunning that way. They give you so much information that you can't paraphrase. But when I looked at that photograph later after he died, it seemed to me, well, his whole life is in that look. He'll never win, and he'll never believe that the next throw of the dice isn't going to be a win.
1: It's interesting you say optimism, because in so many of the photos he's bashed up, you know, he's wearing a sling or a bandage or something.
0: I didn't notice that at the time, like when I was 6 or 10, but when I got the photographs out to make the book, I was struck by that. He always has a broken arm or a bandage on his leg. I don't remember all those injuries, but there he was, but he was not deterred. He'd break his arm and go on, join the hockey team.
1: Because I think hanging around with the older boys would do it, or did he have trouble making friends?
0: No, he was very charming. He could make friends with anyone. So I don't know why they beat him up so much. There are these mysteries that remain with one's siblings.
1: Your brother was 4 years older than you, and when you were in your teens and both in high school, he liked you to do his homework, but he called you professor or pinhead.
0: Yes.
1: How would you describe your relationship?
0: Oh, rueful. I think he kind of put up with me once I started doing his homework for him, because he kept failing French and he got put back in school a few times. And I don't know how I had very ambivalent attitude to him, I guess. When we were younger, he was my total hero, and I followed him around everywhere, got told to go home. But as we went into adulthood, I didn't understand his decisions and couldn't reason with him, so it all got to be kind of fractious. But I think I still saw him as a kind of mythic person, because of that strange, undeterrable optimism. And he had a sort of glow. You know, he was the kind of person who would come into a room and everybody would look at him. He was very handsome. He was tall and had blonde hair, but he just also had a kind of charmingness that I admired. I was never charming.
1: And do you think the pinhead professor, was that an affectionate play, or was
0: it? Yes, I think it was, yeah. He also, I still have this book, gave me, I think when I turned 16, no, it was Christmas when I was 16, Roget's Thesaurus, because he wanted me to be a writer. That's what I wanted to be. And but it was in 2 volumes, and he gave me volume 1. Never got around to giving me volume 2. It's a clue to certain things.

0: things about my writing.
1: You favor the first half of the alphabet.
0: Yes, I'm much more versatile at that side of the alphabet for some reason.
1: Knox itself is presented as an artifact. It's a fold-out accordion-style book with pieces of paper stapled or glued on, sometimes with text. There are photos, painted images, fragments of a handwritten letter. It's very tactile. I kept touching it, thinking it would be like there's a staple here. But of course, each page is a reproduction of all those things. The original process for you of making the book, what was that like? I mean, was it a way of working through grief, or how did it engage you?
0: Yeah, it was not so much grief. I mean, yeah, grief partly, but more the puzzle of understanding him. Because when he died, actually, just before he died, he had telephoned me for the first time since 1978. This was in the year 2000, and we had a very strange, awkward conversation. And I arranged to go to Copenhagen, where he turned out to be living, and meet with him. But a week before I was to go, I got a phone call from a woman who said, "You don't know me, but your brother has just died in my bathroom." And that was his wife, whom he'd been married to in Copenhagen for 17 years. So I went to Copenhagen and met her and the dog and found out some things about his life. But the more I found out, the more I didn't know about who he ever had been those 17 or so years, 22 years.
1: 22 years, yeah.
0: He was gone. So I started the book as an effort of understanding, just trying to put strands of things I could say about him into one place and see what it added up to. And then as it went on, it became a kind of, well, as I said, an epitaph, a way of praising him, I think.
1: How did he die?
0: He had a aneurysm. I think he had lived a hard life, drugs and so on, and system gave out. He was only in his 50s.
1: Some of the photos that you use are fragments, and many don't have people in them. One features the shadow of a person more than the humans in the distance, or a chair, a shed, an empty swing, some stairs, a wall. Mm. There is a sense of absence. What do you see when you look at them?
0: Well, when I was young and idolizing him, he was always gone because he didn't want to spend time with me. He managed to vanish. But later then, when I was puzzling over who he had been in his later years, I just couldn't get it. It was like Aeneas in the underworld, you know, when he meets his dead mother and tries to embrace her. Three times he holds out his arms and tries to embrace her, and she keeps vanishing from his grip. It's that very experience. So I wanted to put the vanishing into the pictures, and if you cut out the people, there's a lot of vanishing there. So, and then some of them were empty anyway, oddly. That's another thing you discover when you look at your old family photographs. A lot of them are pictures of nothing. Very evocative pictures of nothing.
1: About halfway through the book, there's a line that says, "Always comforting to assume there is a secret behind what torments you."
0: Well, a secret meaning something that would make sense, the answer, rather than just all these bits. I mean, most of us, to be honest, are just a collection of bits that don't make sense, and it's a nice idea that there's a coherent self in each of us with a story that another person could tell, but it's kind of a fiction. And with somebody like him, you really come up against that fiction, because he did not want to be known.
1: I think that must be the difference, because even though all of us might be these fragments that are fiction, we try to present, we give narratives that make it seem to have coherence.
0: We do. At some point, he gave up on that, I think. Self-presentation, he gave up on that.
1: Your mother described your brother as the light of her life, and he wrote occasional postcards in one letter. She didn't see him for the last 20 years of her life. Can you talk about how about their relationship, how his absence affected her?
0: Oh, it ruined her life, I'd say. She died not knowing if he was still alive, and I think she was just sad for all those years. She never gave up hoping that he'd turn up. I think I did, but she never really abandoned that notion, and it made her life be sort of the wrong life. You know, the right life would have been the one where he came in the door. He was really her golden child. She had a lock of his hair from when he was a baby, and I don't know how to measure that sort of sorrow. And when he called me that time, I mentioned it on the phone, and he just said, "Yeah, I guess that's true."
1: She had already died by then?
0: Yeah, she died 3 years before. And I said, "She had a lot of pain because of you." And he said, "Yeah, I guess that's true." So, cut off from himself at some level.
1: Did anything change for you after finishing Knox, either in how you saw your brother or the whole idea of elegy and investigation?
0: I don't think anything changed in my view of him. It was more storied, but not more complete, I think. Elegy, I don't know. It's a difficult form, that's all I would say. It's hard to keep the dignity of the subject without getting your own fingerprints all over it.
1: And did you need, in a sense, I mean, you took the 10 years to process it, or to before releasing it to the world?
0: Yes, I think that was part of it too. At first it seemed just mine, and then I wanted to show it to a few people and then a few more people, so I think it gradually moved out in rings. It's funny how that works. I guess I detached a little bit from the content. That sounds heartless, but it does happen. Grief ends.
1: Because of time.
0: Yeah, and you have to go on living what you live.
1: Ann Carson, your book, Autobiography of Red, is your first novel in verse. It also takes a story from the ancients as its starting point, the myth of Heracles and the monster Geryon. Can you tell me a bit about that story?
0: Yes, Heracles is that person you probably know from Saturday morning cartoons who did the famous labors.
1: Hercules.
0: Hercules, we call him in American. One of his labors was to travel to the island of supposed monster called Geryon and capture his magic red cattle. So he did that, killed Geryon, took the cattle, and succeeded. So I just changed that story a bit.
1: Well, the mythical Geryon has wings, and so does your incarnation. They're another marker of his difference.
0: Yes.
1: What did attract you to the story?
0: His monstrosity as a character, his difference. I mean, we all feel we're monsters most of the time. But also that there is a very tantalizing set of fragments about this myth from the Greek poet Stesichorus, who isn't very much read or known. He doesn't write attractive love poetry like Sappho, and doesn't get much worked on, but these fragments are quite beautiful, I thought, so I got involved in translating them just for my own pleasure.
2: You're listening to Eleanor Wachtel's conversation with Ann Carson from 2011. Ann is the winner of this year's Nobel Prize in Literature. I'm Matea Roach, and this is Bookends. You can get a front row seat to Bookends this fall. We've got some major live events coming up, starting with a conversation with Veronica Roth of Glenn Gould Theater. She's the author of the Divergent series, which changed the game for dystopian fiction. And later in October, I'll be at Hot Docs with Emily St. John Mandel for the Toronto International Festival of Authors. To finish off the month, I'm so excited to head back home to the Maritimes to host an event with British crime writer Anne Cleves. We'll be speaking at the Delta Prince Edward in Charlottetown. It'll be a busy fall, and I really hope to see you there. You can find out more details about all Bookends events at cbcbooks.ca. We'll be right back after the news. Good afternoon. It's 1:30. This is CBC Radio 1, 88.1 FM, 690 AM in Vancouver. I'm Stephanie Mercier. In the news, the BC Real Estate Association says home sales fell again last month after showing encouraging signs in the summer. It says just over 5,000 homes were sold in September. That's down about 9% from September 2025. Sales volume by dollar and average selling price also fell. The only leaders debate in the provincial election is set to take place today with the NDP's David Eby, the Conservatives' Lorne Dirksen, and the BC Greens' Emily Lowen set to face off. The debate will be moderated by Angus Reid Institute President Shachi Curl. It is set to go from 6:15 Pacific to 8 o'clock and will be available on all CBC platforms. And SkyTrain passengers in Metro Vancouver will hear a new celebrity announcing their arrivals at the Stadium Chinatown station over the next few weeks. TransLink says music superstar Bruno Mars's voice will notify passengers of their arrivals at the station as he's set to play 5 concerts at BC Place. Other celebrities who have lent their voices to SkyTrain announcements in the past include actor Seth Rogen and soccer legend Christine Sinclair. Taking a quick look at the weather now for Metro Vancouver, cloudy with a mix of sun and cloud in the afternoon, a high of 15, a few more clouds tonight with a low down to 9 degrees. Hi, welcome back to Bookends. Let's get back to Eleanor Wachtel's conversation with Anne Carson.
1: We first meet Geryon as a young boy. Could you read from Autobiography of Red?
0: Sure. Chapter 4, Tuesday. Tuesdays were best. Every second Tuesday in winter, Geryon's father and brother went to hockey practice. Geryon and his mother had supper alone. They grinned at each other as night climbed ashore, turned on all the lights even in rooms they weren't using. Geryon's mother made their favorite meal, cling peaches from the can and toast cut into fingers for dipping. Lots of butter on the toast, so a little oil slick floats out on top of the peach juice. They took supper trays into the living room. Geryon's mother sat on the rug with magazines, cigarettes, and telephone. Geryon worked beside her under the lamp. He was gluing a cigarette onto a tomato. "Don't pick your lip, Geryon. Let it heal." She blew smoke out her nose as she dialed. "Maria, it's me. Can you talk? What did he say?" "Just like that?" "Bastard." "That's not freedom, it's indifference. Some kind of addict. I'd throw the bum out." "Oh, that's melodrama." She stubbed her cigarette hard. "Why not have a nice bath?" "Yes, dear, I know it doesn't matter now." "Geryon? Oh, fine, he's right here, working on his autobiography." "No, it's a sculpture. He doesn't know how to write yet." "Oh, this and that, stuff he finds outside. Geryon's always finding things, aren't you, Geryon?" She winked at him over the telephone. He winked back using both eyes and returned to work. He had ripped up some pieces of crispy paper he found in her purse to use for hair, and was gluing these to the top of the tomato. Outside the house, a black January wind came flattening down from the top of the sky and hit the windows hard. The lamp flared. "It's beautiful, Geryon," she said, hanging up the phone. "It's a beautiful sculpture." She put her hand on top of his small luminous skull as she studied the tomato. And bending, she kissed him once on each eye, then picked up her bowl of peaches from the tray and handed Geryon his. "Maybe next time you could use a $1 bill instead of a 10 for the hair," she said as they began to eat. I like that part.
1: Anne Carson reading from her novel in verse, Autobiography of Red. It's interesting what you do in that. It just even that in that piece, it's very dramatic. It could be a radio play almost. So just hearing you read it now, and but that part of the narrative is almost told off stage. Like the woman is on a one-sided phone call talking about Gary and who's in the room with her. I mean, you're doing an interesting.
0: Don't you remember that from growing up? Though most of your information about your mother came from listening to one-sided phone conversations she had with other people.
1: Yes, with her sister, actually.
0: And she's a different person to her sister than she ever is to you. And you get this sense of, oh, a whole human being. I didn't know her. I like that. Yes. I've often wondered who that mother is. I think actually, now that we put these together, that mother is the mother I imagine my brother had. She's not the mother I had. I just thought now.
1: But your brother isn't Gary.
0: No, not in any finished way, but I think the puzzle of what boys are was there long before my brother did the things he did.
1: In Autobiography of Red, Geryon and Heracles are modern-day lovers. What did you see in the ancient myth that inspired this interpretation?
0: Absolutely nothing, because in the ancient myth, Heracles just goes there, confronts him, and kills him, and the story's over. But there's so much in ancient myth, other ancient myth like Homer, the Iliad, there's so much reference to homoerotic tenderness, and it's a very interesting thing to me how that works and how it works in a story. So I wanted to put that in to give Geryon sort of a fun part to his life, because so much of it didn't work out well.
1: Well, it's a fun part, except that
0: For a while.
1: Well, I mean, what happens when you love the person who is going to destroy you? I mean, not quite the literal killing in this case, but he's going to break his heart.
0: He is, but then that always happens, doesn't it? That's what stories are about. Yeah. But still, he had that experience. That's how you learn who you are. I mean, people break your heart and go on, get another one.
1: And there's a great line where it says they were two superior eels at the bottom of the tank, and they recognized each other like italics. What is the nature of the attraction that you imagine between them?
0: It's probably mutual strangeness. I think that's why I used italics. Everybody else is a Roman font, and then these two people show up who are slanted, and they're the only slanted ones, and they see that. It's just that automatic lightning that happens.
1: In an essay in your earlier book, Eros the Bittersweet, you talk about Eros, or love, as a triangulation. Can you tell me more about that?
0: I would say desire more than love as a triangulation, because most of the time, desire is stimulated by seeing someone else desiring something. It's usually A watching B desiring C. Well, it's the structure most famously of a Sappho poem that everybody likes. Sappho's fragment 31 about that man who sits opposite you seems equal to the gods. That kind of structure has been much analyzed by erotic philosophers as the basis of why we want anything, not because we want it, but because we see someone else wanting it, or because it's gone, it's been taken by someone else. And I think there's some truth in that.
1: I thought it also had something to do with wanting what we imagine the person to be rather than what the person actually is.
0: Yeah, it can be that.
1: An element of that as well.
0: Yes, so you have the other two points of the triangle are the real person and the myth of that person that you yourself have constructed.
1: But both are predicated on not actually connecting with the person and not having desire fulfilled.
0: It
1: seems to be how this setup works.
0: It seems to be, yes. Even etymologically, see, desire in Greek is to lack, and in English, to want. You don't want what you have. You want what is wanting. So it has to be gone.
1: But yet in Autobiography of Red, there's a reference to a philosophical argument about knowledge of the other. And he says, I will never know how you see red, and you will never know how I see it. But this separation of consciousness is recognized only after a failure of communication, and our first movement is to believe in an undivided being between us.
0: That's a nice moment when we believe that. It's the first movement, then there's the second movement, and then there's the denouement.
1: The first movement is actually wanting the undivided being between us. The second movement is realizing is that what you really want is what you don't have.
0: Yes. And then you realize you never will have it. You go back to your own life.
1: It's a sad two-step.
0: Yeah, very sad.
1: Anne Carson, you give another view of love in your book, The Beauty of the Husband. It's described as a fictional essay in 29 tangos. Mm. I'd like you to read one of the tangos from that book.
0: Okay. Tango 2, entitled, "But a dedication is only felicitous if performed before witnesses. It is an essentially public surrender like that of standards of battle. You know, I was married years ago, and when he left, my husband took my notebooks. Wire-bound notebooks. You know that cool, sly verb, write. He liked writing. Disliked having to start each thought himself. Used my starts to various ends. For example, in a pocket I found a letter he'd begun to his mistress at that time, containing a phrase I had copied from Homer. Entropolidzomene is how Homer says Andromache went after she parted from Hector. Often turning to look back, she went down from Troy's tower and through stone streets to her loyal husband's house, and there with her women raised a lament for a living man in his own halls. Loyal to nothing, my husband. So why did I love him from early girlhood to late middle age and a divorce decree came in the mail? Beauty. No great secret. Not ashamed to say I loved him for his beauty. As I would again if he came near. Beauty convinces. You know, beauty makes sex possible. Beauty makes sex sex. You, if anyone, grasp this. Hush, let's pass to natural situations. Other species which are not poisonous often have colorations and patterns similar to poisonous species. This imitation of a poisonous by a non-poisonous species is called mimicry. My husband was no mimic. You will mention, of course, the war games. I complained to you often enough when they were here all night, with the boards spread out and rugs and little lamps and cigarettes like Napoleon's tent, I suppose. Who could sleep? All in all, my husband was a man who knew more about the Battle of Borodino than he did about his own wife's body, much more. Tensions poured up the walls and along the ceiling. Sometimes they played Friday night till Monday morning straight through, he and his pale, wrathful friends. They sweated badly. They ate meats of the countries in play. Jealousy formed no small part of my relationship to the Battle of Borodino. I hate it. Do you? Why play all night? The time is real. It's a game. It's a real game. Is that a quote? Come here. No, I need to touch you. No, yes. That night we made love the real way, which we had not yet attempted, although married 6 months. Big mystery. No one knew where to put their leg, and to this day I'm not sure we got it right. He seemed happy. You're like Venice, he said beautifully. Early next day I wrote a short talk on defloration, which he stole and had published in a small quarterly magazine. Overall, this was a characteristic interaction between us. Or should I say, ideal. Neither of us has ever seen Venice.
1: Anne Carson, reading from The Beauty of the Husband. The wife in the story describes their interaction at the end of that passage as characteristic or ideal. In what way ideal?
0: Based on beauty, I think beauty is a romantic ideal that works itself out in various ways in various relationships. Got to start from beauty, sets you up on the ideal plane. It's that myth, you're desiring the one you have invented. rather than the one who exists.
1: Because the one who exists knows more about the Battle of Borodino than he does about his wife's body. It's such a great line.
0: Yes, and that, and his beauty partly consists in that.
1: It's refreshing to hear the wife admit that she wasn't ashamed to say she loved her husband for his beauty. I mean, for some reason, we often are reluctant to admit beauty's power over us.
0: I know, isn't that funny? And it's so much a part of all of Western culture that that's what makes love happen. And if the person isn't beautiful, you convince yourself they are at the time.
1: And you quote a passage from Keats before each tango or section, and it was Keats, of course, who wrote famously, "Beauty is truth, truth, beauty." Mm-hmm. How does beauty speak of truth?
0: I don't think it does. I think that's all a big mistake, but there's so much power in believing it, and so many of the decisions of life, especially early life, I mean, I think it's very appealing to the adolescent emotions to identify those two and think that the person who's beautiful is also true, and the feelings that come from beauty lead you to truth. I don't think works out usually.
1: Well, certainly not in the beauty of this husband.
0: Not in this particular story, it doesn't.
1: But why don't we just say beauty is beauty? I mean, why could we admit that we're awed or transported or seduced or overwhelmed by beauty? Why isn't that enough? Why do we have to?
0: I think it seems incomplete because beauty does make you think into things in a way that you wouldn't have otherwise. And that thinking starts your hope that there's truth at the end of whatever process of thinking you get involved in there. I think because it involves you in wondering about the nature of reality, you get attached to the idea that there's truth in it.
1: I don't want to presume autobiography here, but you were once married. Did you bring some of that experience to the beauty of the husband?
0: Some of it, but it's very manipulated and beautified, I would say, actually.
1: Yeah?
0: Yeah. Yeah, not autobiographical very much.
1: Did he take your notebooks? Did he return your notebooks? That's what I want to know.
0: He did, and eventually he did.
1: Ann Carson, in your more recent book, Decreation, you say your earliest memory is of a dream. Can you describe that for me?
0: Oh, yes. A dream of being asleep. I dreamt I was asleep and went downstairs in our house to the living room. And it was our living room as it had been in the day, but it was all changed somehow, intangibly weird.
1: In the day, about how old were you here?
0: 3.
1: Oh, okay.
0: It had, I don't know how to describe that change. How can a room change and still be the same room? But to me, later, looking back on that dream, it seemed like I was imagining a room gone mad. The same room, but gone mad inside itself. And I guess I came to that because it happened to my father, that he got dementia and he was his same self and yet utterly changed inside. And the room seemed to have undergone that same weirdening.
1: Although you also say that despite the spooky element of the dream, there was something consoling about it.
0: Still, it was the room. I mean, even if your father's mad, he's still your father, and you want to try to keep talking. There's something about the familiar that's absolutely necessary, no matter how weird it gets.
1: Could you read a poem from your book, Men in the Off Hours?
0: Father's old blue cardigan. Now it hangs on the back of the kitchen chair where I always sit, as it did on the back of the kitchen chair where he always sat. I put it on whenever I come in, as he did, stamping the snow from his boots. I put it on and sit in the dark. He would not have done this. Coldness comes paring down from the moon bone in the sky. His laws were a secret, but I remember the moment at which I knew he was going mad inside his laws. He was standing at the turn of the driveway when I arrived. He had on the blue cardigan with

0: the buttons done up all the way to the top. Not only because it was a hot July afternoon, but the look on his face. As a small child who has been dressed by some aunt early in the morning for a long trip on cold trains and windy platforms, will sit very straight at the edge of his seat while the shadows like long fingers over the haystacks that sweep past keep shocking him because he is riding backwards.
1: Ann Carson with Father's Old Blue Cardigan from Men in the Off Hours. In the first two stanzas, the I in the poem imitates the father's actions.
0: Yeah.
1: Do you or did you get comfort from that cardigan?
0: Yeah, I still have it. I wear it in the winter. I just love it. I always got pleasure from imitating him. But I especially love that sweater.
1: Imitating him in what way?
0: Oh, wearing the same kind of boots, trying to walk like him, or, yeah, just being, I don't know, manly and reticent.
1: You say his laws were a secret. What was your father like?
0: He was very quiet, and he didn't explain himself much. We had not a lot of conversation in our life. So he was a bit of a mystery to me inside, but I very much liked him as a person. We had not at all the same taste or intellectual ambitions, but we had, I think, the same sense of humor. We liked the same stupid jokes, and that's a nice bond, someone.
1: You say that you didn't have much in the way of conversation with your father, but he liked numbers.
0: He was always figuring on napkins because he was a bank manager, and I think also because he was shot down in the war and he was in a prison camp for some time, about a year. And he didn't have horrific experiences there, but he, I'm sure, was just bored to death. And one thing he had with him for some reason was an accounting textbook. So he passed the time by doing all the problems from this accounting book. And I think that set up a habit in him of whenever he had empty time, he'd just fiddle with algebra problems on a napkin. So all the napkins in our house, or when we went to restaurants, were covered with little numbers in his script. That fascinated me. I was never any good at math.
1: When you say you wanted to be like him in that silent, manly way, that's the opposite of Oscar Wilde.
0: I don't know that Oscar Wilde would think that. I think Oscar and my dad would have admired each other as different monsters. But yeah, it's true. It's a different type. My dad was a deeper model. I think Oscar Wilde was perhaps the phase of rebellion against being my father. So I came and went from rebellion, but always wanted to be like my father underneath.
1: Ann Carson, your mother was a Roman Catholic, and you say your attendance at church is or was in part a habit. Do you still attend?
0: I don't, no. I can't tolerate papal things in general.
1: But you used to go.
0: I found great comfort in it, going with her. It was a habit we had. She was a believer. Sometimes that's enough, you know, for comfort, to be with a believer and share the actions.
1: And smell her coat. Something about that I could just totally relate to. I don't know if it's just the Canadian winter or what, but...
0: Yeah, I remember that coat still. It was a fake fur coat, and I would just lean into it all the time the priest was droning on.
1: In your poem, My Religion, you say, "My religion makes no sense and does not help me, therefore I pursue it."
0: Hmm.
1: Now, that was written about 20 years ago, but the idea of God is one that... That percolates its way through some of your other work. Are you still in pursuit, or is it still something that engages you?
0: Not so directly as then. I think at that time I was interested in the writings of various mystics, and I searched around in that for some years. But I didn't think in the end that that was the place I would do my best thinking.
1: What is your idea of God, or is it...
0: I don't think I have an idea of it anymore at all. At that time, maybe I did, or at least of unknowability as a divine atmosphere, but I don't even know that that's solid in me anymore.
1: You've noted that attention is a form of prayer, and from paying attention to who one is, mm-hmm. one can then step beyond the border of oneself and then move from there to the creation of a work of art.
0: Mm-hmm.
1: Can you link that chain for me? Tell me more about how that works.
0: Yeah. Well, lately I've been studying John Cage a lot, and I think that's something I very much appreciate in him, that he moves or tries to move to a place of complete stillness and attention within himself, attention to something else, in order to make a work that's not himself. He says, I want to get every me out of the way in order to start doing whatever the work will be. And that's just such an ongoing struggle to get every me out of the way.
1: For you,
0: yes.
1: you would like to eliminate
0: yes,
1: the me?
0: I would.
1: The me is a kind of interesting flicker through the work.
0: It's hard to keep it at the flicker level for me. It takes over. It becomes the only thing. It becomes the only principle of reasoning in the thing. And I want to reason about something else. Life is short.
1: Isn't that what the classics, and particularly Greek and Latin translation origin, isn't that what that gives you, because it's so far out of yourself?
0: Yes, but anything can, I mean, looking at a pencil can give it to you. It's just a matter of causing your mind to focus on that thing, that question, whatever you choose to consider a question. Translation, yes, is an ideal process of it because it's so big and envelops your whole day, but you can do it with very small things too.
1: How?
0: Well, looking at a stone. I mean, just a matter of attention is a choice of where you put your mind.
1: And looking at a stone to the extent that you forget you're doing the looking.
0: Yes, exactly. Well put.
1: It's a great pleasure to have the chance to talk to you.
0: Thank you, Eleanor.
2: That was Ann Carson speaking to Eleanor Wachtel. 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This week's show was produced by Mary Stinson with help from Katie Swales. Our associate producer is Ailey Yamamoto, our senior producer is Jacqueline Kirk, and our executive producer is Aaron Balser. Shout out to our audio tech, Gabby Gonzalez, and the entire CBC Books team. I'm Matea Roach, and this is Bookends. Thanks for listening, and I'll see you next time. Because when the book ends, the conversation begins.

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1: Head back to the ranch for a new season of Heartland.
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1: Heartland. 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
0: The news is next, and then it's What on Earth with Johanna Wagstaff.
4: Alberta separation. What's climate change got to do with it? Turns out, quite a bit. From the history of Alberta's relationship with Ottawa to how the separation debate may already be shaping climate action.
5: This is CBC News from Vancouver. Good afternoon. I'm Tarnjeet Parmar. A third pedestrian struck outside of Tawasin Mills Mall late last month has died. Delta Police say 64-year-old Gwyneth Bridget Dwin has died from injuries sustained after she and three others were struck by a vehicle outside that mall. Two others, elders with the Tawasin First Nation, died at the scene. Investigators have been examining the movements of the driver before that collision and say it's still unclear what caused the crash, but they say at this time it does not appear that the collision was targeted or ideologically driven. The only live streamed and televised debate between the party leaders in BC's provincial election is scheduled for tonight. That debate will feature BC Conservative leader Lauren Dirksen, BC NDP leader David Eby, and BC Green Party leader Emily Lowen. It begins at 6:15 tonight on all CBC platforms. The U.S. ambassador to Canada has issued a strongly worded warning to Canadian officials. Pete Hoekstra is suggesting some could be conducting election interference ahead of his country's congressional midterms.
6: You have clearly the actions of the province of Ontario a year ago in running political ads against our administration are interpreted as political interference. It's never happened in America before, okay? Canada decided that they would test the waters and see how far they could go. You have Minister Jolie talking about, of course, we're going to go and target tariffs and retaliatory tariffs in politically sensitive states.
5: Canada's Industry Minister Melanie Jolie was asked about those comments earlier this afternoon.
7: I've engaged with Democrats and Republicans. Fundamentally, what I've done in the U.S. is to attract investments. And I think I'll be able to have good news of investments by different American companies to Canada.
5: Hoekstra warns his government will respond to any meddling it sees in U.S. politics. A Montreal man has been handed life in prison for killing his 9-year-old daughter in upstate New York. Luciano Fratolin's sentence will not carry the chance of parole for 25 years. Sarah Levitt has more.
8: It's something I wouldn't wish upon any other parent.
9: Standing outside the Essex County Court in upstate New York, District Attorney Michael Langley says he's glad this chapter is closed. Earlier inside, the judge sentenced Luciano Fratolin to life in prison without the chance of parole for 25 years for the killing of his 9-year-old daughter, Melina. It happened in July 2025 during a road trip. Fratolin claimed Melina had been kidnapped. Police found her body in a swamp. A coroner's report found she had drowned.
8: I believe the jury, after listening to all the evidence, saw his version of events as a story, that it wasn't true.
9: In August, Fratolin was found guilty of second-degree murder and concealment of a human corpse. The ending the sentencing saying, quote, I hope at some point in your life you realize what you've done. Sarah Levitt, CBC News, Montreal.
5: And Canadian folk legend Joni Mitchell is now officially an American citizen. Gabriel Salasis has more.
10: I'm Joni Mitchell, Canada.
11: With that, it's official. Celebrated Canadian singer-songwriter Joni Mitchell is now a U.S. citizen, too. On social media, Mitchell posted a picture of herself from the swearing-in ceremony and a video. The artist has been living in the U.S. for more than 60 years. So why does she want to be a dual citizen now? Nothing official on that, but there may have been signs. In 2024, at her concert in L.A., she sharply spoke out against Donald Trump as he ran for office again. At the time, she urged everybody get out and vote, saying, "I wish I could vote," explaining she was Canadian. Now, as a new U.S. citizen, she can have her say, and her first chance to do so is coming up. The U.S. midterm elections take place on November 3rd. Magda Gebrselassie, CBC News, Toronto.
5: And that is the CBC News from Vancouver. 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
12: I'm Joseph Boutu with your regional weather forecast. A lot of sun coming our way this afternoon after a somewhat cloudy morning and maybe a little rain in your neighborhood overnight. Temperatures around 17 for most of the Okanagan today. The Similkameen and South Okanagan closer to 19 with sun and cloud through the afternoon. Shuswap will see sunny breaks after a somewhat cloudy morning at 16 for today's high. Touch cooler through the

0: but we're a climate show. And you don't have to dig very far into Alberta's independence movement before you hit oil and gas. Some of Alberta's biggest fights with Ottawa have been about energy and increasingly climate policy. So today we're asking, how did past fights over energy and climate get tangled up with separatism? Is all this talk of Alberta leaving changing Ottawa's approach now? I mean, we just got a big pipeline announcement ahead of that referendum. And then the really big if. If Alberta actually left Canada, what does that mean for the climate? So first, how much did climate and energy policy actually help to get us here? Let's start with one of the people leading the separatist movement. Mitch Sylvester is the CEO of the Alberta Prosperity Project. We asked him what role Ottawa's climate policies have played in driving separatist sentiment.
1: As far as sabotaging our oil industry, I think quite a big role. Actually, probably the most prominent role that anything else could have played. Yes, no, absolutely.
0: That idea that Ottawa is holding Alberta's oil industry back goes well beyond the separatist movement.
2: Successive premiers of Alberta have been blaming a downturn in the economy in Alberta on Ottawa for about 10 years now.
0: That's Chris Severson-Baker, executive director of the Pembina Institute, an energy think tank based in Calgary. Not the pipeline company, by the way. They're both named after Alberta's Pembina River region. Chris says after many years of boom times, things changed. About a decade ago, oil prices had fallen, Alberta's economy was struggling, and Justin Trudeau's Liberals came to power.
2: Yeah, you can really feel that curve. You know, I remember what it felt like when we were on the up, right? When I was in my late 20s and all the way through my 30s and whatnot. And then when we got to be about, when I was about 45 and the numbers started to come back down the other way. And a lot of people really just felt that in their bones, right? They'd made a lot of assumptions about what their future earnings would look like, just how they imagined their life.
0: So even though the Trudeau Liberal government expanded the Trans Mountain pipeline and oil production has hit record highs in recent years, that feeling of frustration has stuck. And according to Chris, it's fueled separatist sentiment.
2: Sending the message that Ottawa is to blame for declining average incomes in Alberta has really created like a fertile environment for separatists to start gaining support, traction in the province.
0: Meanwhile, the debate over Alberta's resources increasingly became a fight about climate change, too. Alberta's oil and gas industry alone produces more than a fifth of Canada's greenhouse gas emissions. So all of these big national climate policies, carbon pricing, environmental assessments, and oil and gas emissions cap have huge ripples in Alberta. Jennifer, what do you think of the idea that federal climate policy has been part of the fuel for the separatist movement in Alberta?
3: So I think in many ways that's an oversimplification of the issue. I would say separation and discontent with Ottawa has been longstanding in Alberta since before Alberta became a province. And so it's not just about environmental policy or what's happening in the oil and gas sector. It really is about self-determination. That said, I do think that environmental policy and what's happening in the oil and gas sector has been a particularly acute point of tension starting in the 1980s with the National Energy Program and more recently. The last comment I'll make on this is that Canada is a large country, and it's the role of governments to make policy choices. We're balancing economic growth against environmental protection. And so that's an inherent tension in resource development projects from the oil sands to even like data centers today. And it makes sense that there would be debates and discussion around what is the right balance between environmental protection and economic growth.
0: We're going to get into what's at stake for the climate now as the province weighs whether to hold a referendum on separation. But first, Jen, can I get you to introduce yourself for listeners?
3: Sure. I'm Jennifer Winter. I'm a professor at the University of Calgary School of Public Policy in the Department of Economics. I'm an economist that studies climate policy, and I'm also interim director of Canadian

0: Canadian governance at the School of Public Policy.
1: Jennifer Winter, welcome to What on Earth.
0: It's great to be here.
1: Okay, so we've been talking about how climate and energy became part of the separatist story, but now the influence is sort of going the other way. Here's Mitch Sylvester again.
2: It's funny, though. What's changed in the last year? And all of a sudden, everybody's talking pipelines and they're talking about doing things for us. And what happened? What's happened? Well, here's what's happened. We're threatening to leave, and we mean it. And so as a consequence to that, we have leverage now. And as a consequence to that, they're actually talking about things that they never talked about before.
1: Case in point, Prime Minister Carney's recent announcement about a new Pacific Link pipeline.
2: Oh, I would suggest we're 100% responsible for that.
1: So, Jem, what do you think? Is the threat of Alberta separation responsible for that pipeline being fast-tracked?
3: Oh, that's a great question. I honestly have trouble believing that it is all Alberta's separatist movement. I think it's very clear that Prime Minister Carney is a different prime minister than Prime Minister Trudeau. And, you know, Prime Minister Trudeau is very different from Stephen Harper before him. And I think this gets to this tension about economic development versus environmental protection. We've gone through a series of pretty substantial economic shocks. COVID, Russia's invasion of Ukraine, disrupting supply chains even further, and energy markets, all increasing costs, second Trump administration's tariffs. And so it's no surprise that in response to all of these shocks, we see greater focus on economic development and protecting lives and livelihoods.
1: A good reminder of how much is going on in the global stage right now. Let's talk about what impact the referendum might be having in the province right now. What do we know about how the talk of separation might be affecting Alberta's economy, specifically its energy sector?
3: Yeah, so separatist sentiment, it creates uncertainty. We don't know what's going to happen in the next few years. We don't know the outcome of the referendum. And uncertainty is bad for investment, whether it's the oil sands, whether it's in housing, or if it's renewable energy. So the best current example of the effects of separation is Brexit. So it's had a significant negative effect on the economy that was underestimated at the time that the UK was considering Brexit. So I think we can easily say that there's going to be a definite slowdown on investment and economic activity in Alberta until this uncertainty is resolved.
1: So interesting. Furman Latimer is the founder of First Nation Power Development, which works with First Nations on renewable energy projects in Alberta and BC. Here's what he told us about how he thinks the referendum is affecting his work.
4: Referendums always create uncertainty. You saw it in the Quebec referendum, is that, you know, these companies that are headquartered that, you know, believe in the Canadian economy, you know, don't really want to be investing a lot into those provinces where there's a lot of uncertainty. Yeah, so I think in general, it's driving out investment. It's creating uncertainty for everybody, all industries, I want to say, that are involved, especially the renewable energy industry.
1: Jen, what comes to mind for you when you hear that?
3: I agree 100%. And I think like part of the uncertainty is, say, the referendum turns out and Alberta's moving towards separation. There's constitutional negotiations about, you know, what happens in Alberta, what share of federal debt will take on. But I think even more fundamentally is, what will the rules of the game be for economic development, for renewable energy projects, for the oil sands? What will be the environmental protection laws?

0: So let's talk about what's next. Say the majority of Albertans who vote on October 19th vote to begin the legal process to hold a binding referendum on Alberta's separation. What impact could that have on Alberta's economy and the energy transition specifically?
1: So I think in the worst case scenario, there's just a full pause on any investment in Alberta until that uncertainty is resolved and until the determination of what will be the rules of

0: the game once Alberta fully separates? Like, what currency will we use? How will banks operate in an independent Alberta? All of this in the worst case scenario, it means that there's no foreign capital flowing in Alberta. There's a pause on investment. And we could also see flight of highly skilled workers that are necessary for the energy transition. So like, that's sort of the worst case scenario. I think like a best case scenario is much of the same, but the uncertainty is resolved very quickly and Alberta is able to recover. And that's probably a scenario where an independent Alberta is promoting investment, promoting economic opportunities. And so that means like very aggressive government, say, industrial policy to support new investment.
1: Okay, so on the other side, if the Remain side wins, what does that mean for the climate and energy conversation in Alberta?
0: Oh, I think what it means for energy and climate policy in Alberta really depends on the strength of that Remain vote. If it's very close, we can foresee a state of the world where the discontent continues and the separatist momentum continues. And so this is continually an issue, say, like we've seen in Quebec for the past several decades. And that continued separatist sentiment is like, it's always there, you know, always present. That creates long-term uncertainty. And I think it also means that because there's always this conversation about will Alberta separate, will it not? There's going to be a lot of policy focus on that and lawmaker focus on that. And you know, that means with finite capacity and attention spans, there'll be less time spent on other policy issues that are, I would say, equally important. And so again, like that's sort of a worst case scenario from the Federalist side. Best case scenario from the Federalist side, it's an overwhelming majority of Albertans vote to stay in Canada and the question gets put aside. And I think that the separatist groups, they're likely going to stick around, but probably a lot less popular.
1: Jen, I'm going to get you to help us imagine one more possible scenario, and that's the possibility of separation. And I just keep picturing, you know, this international border around Alberta and everything that crosses it, oil and gas, electricity, rivers, wildfire smoke, the greenhouse gases. Jen, you were part of a group that analyzed the potential economic impact of Alberta actually moving ahead with separating from Canada. What are the climate and environmental implications of that?
0: Yeah, I think it's easy to talk about the economic implications, right? Like we can fairly easily quantify the effects on GDP and employment. The effects on climate and the environment are much more conceptual. And my biggest concern is what the government of Alberta would need to do to build up capacity. There's a lot of complicated machinery of government that we don't really see. For example, Environment and Climate Change Canada does weather and climate forecasting. And so that's tornado warnings, thunderstorm warnings, et cetera. These are all important for lives and livelihood. And so in a scenario with a separate Alberta, that's a long-term capacity challenge to build up. You don't find meteorologists and climate science and modelers on trees, right? And so this is something new that the government of Alberta would need to do. And so that's something that would affect people day to day. And more broadly, some of Canada's environmental protections are with the province of Alberta, and some of the environmental protections are with the government of Canada. And a separate Alberta would need to decide if it's going to adopt wholesale what the federal government does, or if it's going to go a different direction and develop its own policies. And so in the event that it goes for its own laws and regulation, that means that there's a period where there might not be full environmental protections in Alberta. And that can have environmental consequences from like emissions to water quality to air quality. It would also support much more economic development, which some people would be really happy about, but it would have negative consequences.

0: We also asked Chris Severson-Baker from the Pembina Institute what an independent Alberta could mean for oil and gas development. Take a listen.
1: It won't be easier to build pipelines or export oil and gas to other markets. It won't be to attract investment to Alberta if Alberta were to separate. You know, the notion of separation, let alone actually separating, would result in a more difficult time attracting investment to the province. So that actually would result in lower emissions as well, if that were to happen.
0: Jennifer, could an independent Alberta actually mean less oil and gas production?
2: Yeah, it's possible. I think I don't entirely agree with Chris's point, in that I think anything is possible if governments are willing to throw enough money at it, right? And so in the case of, say, investment in oil and gas is lackluster and production is declining, the government has lots of vehicles to encourage investment, changing the royalty system to be more beneficial to production, changing the tax system to be more beneficial to investment. I mean, we've seen that with the government of Canada recently with the productivity super mega deduction. I can't
0: remember. Yes, how many megas?
2: Yeah, right. So governments have tools to encourage investment, and the natural consequence is foregone tax revenue. And if they're willing to accept that as a consequence, I think we're not necessarily going to see a world where oil and gas production declines. That said, very little of it is within Alberta's control, really. Alberta can control its tax system and the project approval and permitting process, but a lot of what determines how much investment there is in Alberta oil and gas or how much production is depends on global markets and global demand for oil, not to mention ensuring that there are pipeline routes out of a landlocked Alberta. Mm.
0: Okay, so Jen, what's your biggest concern as the referendum approaches?
2: My biggest concern is that separation is incredibly complicated, and it's going to be a long process if it goes ahead. And I think voters are perhaps naive at the extent to which, like, how complicated it would be for Alberta to exit Canada, and how complicated it would be for a separate Alberta to maintain the level of public services and government support that we enjoy as Canadians. There is a group of people that are characterized as soft separatists that are not, like, very serious about Alberta leaving Canada, but are concerned enough about federal policies that they view this as a vehicle for sending a message. And that could have significant unintended consequences, especially given that they are not actually in favor of separating. And I think there's perhaps more effective ways to send the sort of message that they're looking for.
0: Jennifer Winter, thank you so much for this conversation today.
2: It's been my pleasure. Thank you for having me.
0: Jennifer Winter mentioned environmental protections and things like weather and climate forecasting, all costs that an independent Alberta would have to shoulder if it separates from Canada. Mitch Sylvester told us it's about more than just money. It's important to him that Albertans get to decide how their tax money gets spent.
3: We're the only province in Canada that pays more than what we get back. So what I'm trying to tell you is we're paying for it already. And we're more than paying for it already. At least this way, we have a chance to control where the money is spent.
0: Like Jennifer said right at the beginning, for some Albertans, the push for independence is all about self-determination. For his part, when it comes to Alberta energy and its prosperity, Prime Minister Mark Carney has said the best place for Alberta is in Canada, and says the recent announcement about the Pacific Link pipeline demonstrates that, quote, Canada is working. He says the project is possible because the country as a whole will come together to support it. We did reach out to the federal government.

for a response to some of the issues we've talked about today. We did not hear back by our deadline. And this is obviously a story that's still unfolding, but we do know the conversation is already shaping debates around energy and climate policy. So we'll keep watching what happens next and what it means for the climate. And if you want to keep going right now, check out CBC's West of Centre for a deeper dive into the politics shaping Alberta. You can find it wherever you get your podcasts. One more thing on my radar this week. Okay, two more things. It was a big week. The Kelvin wave. If that phrase has suddenly started showing up in your feed, welcome to one of those wonderful moments where a deeply nerdy meteorological term goes viral. And no, it's not some giant wave about to crash onto the West Coast. It's actually more like the Pacific Ocean sloshing around in what's essentially a giant bathtub. Normally, winds push warm surface water toward Asia. But during El Nino, those winds weaken and some of that water starts moving back towards South America. When it reaches the coast, it has nowhere else to go, so it travels north and south as this enormous, almost invisible bulge in the ocean. Scientists are tracking it right now. It's reached Southern California and will be up in BC by late October. That swell can raise sea levels by tens of centimeters, which might not sound like much until you add a king tide or a coastal storm in. Suddenly, that extra water can mean flooding. And with climate change already raising the baseline sea level, there's less room for error. And if you caught our whole episode on El Nino, consider this a bonus chapter from the Pacific bathtub. I've also been thinking about heat pumps because Ottawa has announced $2 billion in rebates to help homeowners install them. In case you missed it, heat pumps are a clever climate solution with a bad PR name, in my opinion. Instead of generating hot or cold air, they work by moving heat around, pulling warmth from outside into your home when it's cold, then reversing the process to cool it in the summer. And yes, there is heat in the air when it's cold outside. Physics, man. So they can help cut emissions from heating, cooling our homes and help us adapt to increasingly hot summers. Two jobs at once. The catch, the upfront cost can be a huge hurdle. We got one after the heat dome and boy, it cost a lot, which means we can't replace our 70s shag carpets for 20 more years. But hopefully this new federal rebate can help some listeners save money. The program is expected to launch in early 2027. Homeowners will be able to apply for the rebate when their existing heating system breaks down or when they plan to replace a heating system that's approaching end of life. The rebate can be up to $10,000 for households below the median income. Other households can claim $2,000. Something to keep in mind the next time your furnace gives up.

That's it for this week. You can find What on Earth wherever you get your podcasts. New episodes are in your feed every Saturday. If you're a fan of the show, spread the word. Pick your favorite episode and share it with a friend. And for even more great listening, check out the latest episode of our sister show, Quirks and Quarks, where I'm a guest. That's right, I'm switching seats and letting the legendary Bob McDonnell ask the questions. I've got my meteorologist hat on, talking about how cuts to the weather service in the U.S. are affecting the work we do here in Canada, and ultimately, your forecast. The What on Earth team includes Molly Siegel, Rachel Sanders, Matthias Wolfson, GP Mendoza, and Catherine Wolfson. Special thanks this week to Allison Dempster. I'm Johanna Wagstaff. We'll see you next week on What on Earth.

Good afternoon. Here are your headlines from the CBC Vancouver newsroom. I'm Tarnjeet Parmar. A third pedestrian struck outside of Tawasin Mills Mall late last month has died. Delta police say 64-year-old Gwyneth Bridget Dwin has died from injuries sustained after she and three others were struck by a vehicle outside that mall. Two others, who are elders with the Tawasin First Nation, died at the scene. Investigators have been examining the movements of the driver before that collision and say it's still unclear what caused the crash. But they say at this time it does not

0: appear that the collision was targeted or ideologically driven. The only live streamed and televised debate between the party leaders in BC's provincial election is scheduled for tonight. The debate will feature BC Conservative leader Lauren Dirksen, BC NDP leader David Eby, and BC Green Party leader Emily Lowen, and will be moderated by Angus Reid Institute President Shachi Curl. It gets underway at 6:15 tonight and will air on all CBC platforms. British Columbians will be able to cast their ballots in the snap provincial election on October 24th. A look now at the weather for the North Coast, cloudy, high of 13. The Central Interior, sunny, high of 12. Boundary and Kootenay regions, sunny and 12 today. Southern Interior, including Kelowna, sunny and clear, high of 16. And for Metro Vancouver, Greater Victoria and the Fraser Valley, a mix of sun and cloud, high of 16 degrees. Those are your headlines from the CBC Vancouver Newsroom. 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
5: I'm Sarah Penton, host of Radio West in Kelowna, British Columbia, and this is Storylines.
6: Faster than a tornado or a hurricane, put it that way. It was like just, and it barked, it growled.
7: The noises that a fire makes is just incredible. Yeah, it sounds like demons, like what you'd hear in the movies.
5: The ferocity of a forest fire caught everyone by surprise on the night of August 7th. It had sparked just northwest of Summerland in BC's Okanagan. Fires are not uncommon in this region, but ones that move so quickly are.
8: Like, it was absolutely crazy, to be honest with you. Like, I've been in the department for almost 41 years, and I've never seen anything move that fast and that vigorous.
5: The fire quickly forced the evacuation of more than 20,000 people from the whole district of Summerland and beyond. Experts agree that fires will only be getting bigger and more aggressive. So now, residents and politicians are trying to figure out how to better prepare. Here's my documentary with speed and violence.
9: That's what we're doing, just kind of sipping through and seeing if we could find any little morsel of something that mattered.
5: The morsel Craig Milton is looking for is his wife's necklace. He's using a gold miner's pan.
9: But, yeah, sifting through the rubble, it's pretty futile. The fire's pretty thorough.
5: The rubble is what's left of his house, his office, and his music venue.
9: We had to flee in such a hurry. Just didn't cross your mind to grab it. And I think part of it was, if you could just find this one little thing, it would kind of allow you to close that chapter and move on. But there was nothing there to find.
5: The little things are hard to find, but he can still see remnants of the bigger ones.
9: Space. We had a pool table and pinball machine, and you can see a little bit of my vinyl collection remaining there. That little ridge, that's all that remains of about 1,400 albums that I've been collecting since I was a child.
5: In what used to be the garage, a burnt-out shell of a car that belonged to his wife.
9: That car is a Spitfire that my wife got from her father, and it's just probably her most prized possession in the whole world. She'd ride around with her golden retriever at the time and her bare feet in a sundress in this little car, and she was just kind of known for that. You know, it's one of those things when people say, oh, it's just things. Yeah, it's some things are just things, you know, your fridge, your stove, your couch, whatever. But some things aren't just things, and, you know, even if you could get another one, it wouldn't replace it. Same as the vinyl for me.
5: It's hard to get your head around what you're seeing. Complete destruction of buildings.
9: The chickens had access to this area when they escaped.
5: But the property slopes up to vegetable gardens and enclosures where the rescue animals live. Goats, sheep, and chickens. It's untouched by fire. There's deep green grass and sunflowers blooming.
9: Our place burned down because of a projectile. A chunk of wood or something was launched from the fire. And apparently they were landing all over the place. Yeah. This is my neighbor, Gord Northcote.
10: Hi, Gord.
11: Howdy.
9: How you doing?
11: Good. We're going to get Ray to do our section there.
5: Gord's house right next door is

0: still standing. He only lost the shop and the fence closest to Craig's property. And in Summerland, when neighbors get together these days, there's one topic that keeps coming up.
1: I can't believe how fast it moved. It was just insane.
2: No, if you know where the place where it started is, it just seems impossible. It was so far from here. But then not until your son pulled on and said, it's coming. Yeah. So here we are sitting here just kind of realizing, oh, maybe we gonna have to get out of here. And really two of our communities with people that we know and love were already fully engulfed in fire, and we had no idea.
0: Craig and his wife left in a hurry, and it didn't take long before they got the news by phone from one of the neighbors who stayed behind.
2: He just said, you've lost everything, kind of thing. And that's how we kind of found out. And he's like, I'm watching your house burn right now. And so kind of we found out in real time when it was happening. And then I was like, well, is everybody's house is burning? You know, like, what's going on? Because we'd seen the pictures from Falder by this time. And he's like, no, just yours. I was like, oh, okay. That was really kind of weird to understand. But
3: everyone's a bit dazed and confused because by the time they got here, the community was already starting to fill with smoke. And it was an eerie and rather ominous silence, actually, initially.
0: Here is the Emergency Operations Center, a room in the basement of the municipal hall. By chance, it had been set up just a week before the fire. So it was ready to go when Summerland's chief administrative officer, Graham Statt, and the rest of the team arrived that night.
3: And then we started to hear more sirens and more response. Then the phones really started to ring because people were trying to share information. All of a sudden, you have 10 phones in the room ringing and people on the phones plus cell phones. I think BC Wildfire said it went from like a single tree burning to 5,000 acres in an hour. It was an incredible, moving with speed and violence, as they say.
0: It was about midnight when he got the call from the fire chief and the BC Wildfire Service. It was time to evacuate the entire municipality.
3: It's never an easy decision because you think, man, it's just the wrong one, right? The inconvenience, and it's not an uncommon thing. In the evacuation, people can get hurt, injured, or die because they can be rushing, fall down the stairs. There can be vehicle accidents with huge traffic jams and things. So you have all these seniors living facilities in Summerland in particular. There's complex care, ambulance involvement to move people around. So it's not an easy decision, but you just have to make the best decision you can based on the facts that you have at the time. And in this case, I think it was the right decision to get everyone out.
0: The next challenge was how to get everyone out in the middle of the night. RCMP and firefighters were knocking on doors and going up and down streets with loudspeakers and sirens. But Graham worried it wasn't enough.
3: First thing I did, I went over to the fire hall because we wanted to see if we can get our air raid siren working. And so we got the compressor started and figured that out, managed to get the air raid siren working. And that's when you start to see like all kinds of people filling the streets and running out with suitcases. There's a lot of fear in the area, obviously palpable. Fear, traffic jams, so people trying to get out of the community. It was dark, smoke everywhere. The smoke was really, really thick and hard to breathe.
0: The whole emergency center moved to Penticton. He was up for 36 hours that night and the next day managing the response. He's been involved in other emergencies while working in Alberta, Fort McMurray, Slave Lake. This was the first one that was personal. His own home was in danger. His wife, his kids, and grandkids were all forced to leave.
3: I'm kind of in, General Graham mode, which is I'm the incident commander. I'm focusing this. I'm compartmentalizing. I'm moving like you just move through decisions. You take things one thing at a time. You're super focused on the incident and probably forgetting a little bit about the impacts on my own family. Anyways, one guy in the emergency operations center named Shane Houlihan could tell that I was struggling that night. And he just put his arms around me and he said, remember, their limits are your limits. So take care of your family too. That was good advice. Yeah.
0: Graham is back at City Hall now, but there are reminders of the fire. Massive fans run 24 hours a day trying to clear the smell that lingers in the air. Graham thinks Summerland got lucky and maybe will be protected from fires now that so much has burned around the community. but he wants

0: governments to learn from what happened and start preparing now to deal with more fast-moving fires like this one.
1: Yeah, well, I certainly know how close we came. And too close. So, yeah, just keeping my window in my office open, listening to the busyness of the community and people out there walking by, honking horns, and then the affordable housing project being built across the street from District Hall, and cranes operating, and, you know, it's good. It's really good.
0: But for people who were in the path of the fire, life is not back to normal.
2: Do you need laundry soap?
3: Yeah.
2: Dish soap?
4: So these are little...
3: Laundry soap.
4: Yeah, it doesn't look
0: Barry Ponton is grabbing supplies from a free store set up in Penticton.
2: You need Windex?
3: I grabbed the one bottle of Windex. Okay.
0: Volunteers are sorting through piles of donations. Food, cleaning supplies, toys, and clothing.
2: This is a large sweater.
3: Oh, yeah, I wear sweaters.
2: Yep, I'm sure you do. You're out in the bush.
0: Barry lives in the bush, in a bus. His friend, Kathy Hyan, lives in a fifth wheel close by.
5: We saw a plume of smoke, and we said, that's new. That wasn't there when we came down. And by the time we got back up to our place, we could see the smoke was right there and it was already starting to jump the canyon.
3: And they had to wake me up and I was like, huh, well, huh.
5: And on the radio they said, it's contained. But the wind shifted in about 5 minutes and we were ready to start pulling our camper out and we had to stop. We couldn't. We knew that we would be stuck.
3: It was to where we were in like 10 to 15 minutes. When we come down, we had to drive through a tunnel of fire.
5: The fire was already jumping the road and it was up on the side and yeah, so we were driving through flames to get out of there.
4: What was that like?
5: Surreal. Scary. I just concentrated on the bumper that was in front of me and I didn't look at the flames too much because I couldn't. I just kept going.
3: Our one buddy, he drove the quad down, and he was all blistered on his arm and his face and from the heat.
4: What did you see? What was that like?
3: Hell. It's the only way you can describe it. It was hot, and it was scary as all hell.
5: The noises that a fire makes is just incredible.
4: What it is?
5: Yeah, it sounds like demons. It's like a roaring, but like what you'd hear in the movies.
0: Days later, when they could finally go back, Barry says they found a miracle. The fire had burned around and under his bus, but the bus was still there. Barry's hands are black, covered in soot and ash from trying to clean up.
3: He looks after us. He saved their fifth wheel, saved my motorhome. And we lost all our tools and chainsaws and stuff, and we cut firewood for the winter, sell it. And we lost all that equipment, lost everything. A lot of clothes that were on the clothesline. And but main thing is I got my home.
0: Henry Stubbs wasn't so lucky. He lives in Falder, the community that burned first. They had a matter of minutes to leave.
6: My wife had everything stored in the car. Around about that time, the police come in. It's time to go. She can't find her car keys. Everything is in the car. So I'm busy trying to pull stuff out of the car and throw it in my truck along with my two large dogs, which were already in there. And a cop saying, no more time. So I look up and the fire's right at my neighbor's place. So we booked it out of there.
2: And as you were leaving, did you think, this is it, I'm not going to see my home again?
6: Yeah. Asphalt roof, cedar siding, cedar soffits. Not a good combination.
0: He was right. His house, barn, woodshed are all gone. All that's left is the metal.
4: Just right here, Henry. Is your ears? Yep. And you got your gift card.
0: So he's here at the free store picking up some supplies, a bit of food and some toiletries.
6: Awesome. Perfect. Thanks.
0: Henry still has questions about what happened that night and why he didn't get more warning.
6: I mean, we didn't get an alert until we were miles away. We were already in Aramat and our house was burned. And most other people's houses were already gone. So I'm not quite sure what happened, what went wrong. But you're supposed to get a heads up that something's happening. And for us, it didn't happen.
0: The regional district says there wasn't time to issue an evacuation alert to cell phones. For that, paperwork

0: needs to be put in place, maps drawn out. That night, RCMP officers and search and rescue volunteers were on the ground, going door to door, executing what's called a tactical evacuation as the fire raced toward them. The mayor of the District of Summerland remembers the chaos of that night.
1: We didn't get an alert at all. It was straight to an order, get out now. I've never seen that before anywhere in the province, that there was no alert, that you're just ordered to leave.
0: So Doug Holmes says he didn't even believe it at first when word came down they needed to get out.
1: I thought, no, it's not possible. I thought, that's ridiculous.
0: Like he was working to get the message out himself on a special CBC broadcast that night.
2: I'm just randomly throwing things in a suitcase right now.
0: Can you tell us what for people in your area, what they need to know?
2: I don't know where 12,500 people are supposed to go, we need to get out.
0: He soon saw where everyone went.
1: When you enter Penticton from Summerland, you know, you pass by lots of parking lots, and all these parking lots were full of RVs and campers and cars. And okay, well, that's where they're going to put 12,000 people. You know, they're just all camped out in these parking lots. And
0: volunteers mobilized in the middle of the night. But Penticton was hosting a big summer festival, so there weren't enough hotel rooms available. Doug Holmes admits the first few days were tough.
1: People getting registered with the emergency support services, getting hotel rooms, finding places to stay, just those kind of logistics. And I think it was just the vast scale. There's just so many people. And it happened so fast. So many of the volunteers were evacuees themselves. It was just all these things kind of added up. And so it was pretty chaotic the first couple of days.
0: He says communities need to start planning more.
1: If there's going to be more of these large scale evacuations in the future, which there's no reason to think there won't, towns might need to think about having not just evacuation plans, but also plans for receiving evacuees. I don't think most towns really have those kind of plans. So that might be something we have to think about in the future.
0: In fact, another city in the BC interior is looking at just that. The BC government says it's considering a proposal to build a permanent center to house evacuees in Kamloops. Doug Holmes also wants the government to look at transportation routes.
1: We have a lot of roads in this province, really long roads, mountain roads. They follow valley and then they just stop. They're just one way in and one way out. There's so many stories I heard about people driving through flames to get out. And I think we need to start thinking about connecting some of these roads somehow, because it's so easy to get trapped.
3: We've been quite fortunate, I think, in Canada that we haven't seen a mass casualty event like that on a wildfire evacuation.
0: Matthew Bourbonnais agrees that roads are part of the issue. He points to fires in Spain, France, and California where people have died in their cars while trying to escape. He's an assistant professor at the Center for Wildfire Coexistence, Earth and Environmental Sciences at the University of British Columbia's Okanagan campus. But he thinks there's also more that needs to be done to prepare for the next fast-moving fire.
3: We've put a lot of our focus for decades in purely reactive fire response. Most fires don't do what that fire did. We're still really good at containing them and really good at putting them out. We've never put the same emphasis into proactive mitigation. And that is really about thinking about how fire is supposed to behave on our landscapes and what our landscapes probably should look like. And that, it can be more use of prescribed fire, more use of thinning and forestry to clean up fuels. And, working with Indigenous communities on using cultural fire to kind of restore these landscapes. Because those landscapes, we know, were more resilient to fires, even under extreme conditions.
0: Matthew says the extreme conditions now are linked to climate change. Summerland, for example, is experiencing a drought, which contributed to the rapid growth of the fire.
3: To see a fire like that go from ignition to, 4,000 to 5,000 hectares and hit a community in an afternoon, that's about as aggressive fire behavior as you'll ever see. But it's something that we're seeing more commonly here in the Okanagan in the last few years. So I think until we start balancing that ledger, until we start focusing more on making things more resilient, we're going to see more communities get hit like this. Like, it is going to happen across Canada.
0: We did ask the BC government for response to the criticisms being leveled after the Bald Range fire. It says

0: there will be a review to understand what worked and what needs to be better next time. And it pointed to proactive steps it's taking to reduce the risk. That includes forest management, prescribed burns, and the Fire Smart program, which helps communities build fire-resistant homes and neighborhoods.
1: All the trees are trimmed up nicely, and they're all not super flammable trees.
0: That's something that Fire Chief Rob Robinson says helped here in the neighborhood of Cartwright.
2: But also the hardy board that's on the side here. They've done all their landscaping in rock, which is awesome.
0: It's where the fire department made what he calls their last stand.
2: Flames were 80 feet high and dangerous. We could see that the wind shifted. I don't know what time it was, whenever it was. It came back towards town, and we decided to kind of defend and hold in this area where we are now.
0: And if the fire wasn't stopped here?
2: We'd have burned the town down. Yeah, definitely, unfortunately.
3: Yeah, I'm trying to get a sense of just how much in danger Summerland was that night.
1: Like, it was absolutely crazy, to be honest with you. I've never seen, like, I've been in the department for almost 41 years, and I've never seen anything move that fast. And that vigorous.
0: That's Martin, or Marty, Austin. He's a fire captain with the Summerland Fire Department.
1: Because we were over here fighting a fire, we needed water. The hydrant was being used. I said, well, there's one right across the street from my house. Let's go down there. So we ripped down there just in time to see the barn go up in flames. And it's a really old barn, right? So there's no stopping it. I'm thinking, what can we do? But, I mean, the flames were so high and so hot. We just had an engine. And there's no way we'd have been able to get close enough to it to do anything. So
2: the brilliant thing of that night is that Marty watched his house burn, and then they went on and saved 6, 7, 8, 9, 10 homes in the next hour, and then went on to save more homes the rest of that night.
0: In the end, 150 structures were lost.
2: I'm very sensitive to that. I'm sad because those homes that were lost were my homes too. So I'm almost embarrassed, but I shouldn't be, but I feel compassionate for those people, and I'm sad for them because I get to go home and they don't. And that's my job, is to protect their structures. And I let them down.
0: Still, there's plenty of gratitude in Summerland.
4: Hi, Rob. I'm Jan Shoemaker.
2: Hi, Jan.
4: I'm the second house from the corner.
2: Yes.
0: Jan Shoemaker lives a couple of houses away from where we're talking.
4: I wanted to give you a hug.
2: Okay, I take hugs.
4: Thank you.
2: You're very welcome.
4: Thank you.
0: You can see why Jan is so grateful. Less than 100 meters from her backyard, charred trees jut out into the skyline, the earth black.
4: You can see while you're looking up there, there's nothing on the forest floor. It's completely vegetationless.
3: It all burned.
4: It all burned.
0: But she's grateful to have her home.
5: This is our office sign.
0: As for Craig Milton, he's still dealing with the loss of almost everything he owned.
5: When we came on the property the first time and you see everything gone, the just, you know, in quotation, things, I really felt kind of erased. Like you're just standing there with just you and the bit of clothes you escaped with, and you just feel like all the things that make you you are gone, right?
0: Everything. But still, he plans to rebuild his house and the music venue.
5: I mean, my wife and I were married under those two trees. So yeah, we're fused to this property already, and we knew when we first stood on it that it mattered to us, and then what we've done here only makes it matter more. But, you know, and also, where do you go? Like, where do you go that doesn't have something, you know, with floodings and fires? And I know the Okanagan's a little worse, but I don't know, we love it here.
0: Today's job is to save some of the plants.
5: We're trying to pull out all of this dead stuff and give all the new growth a chance to breathe.
0: He's cutting away burned dead leaves, and underneath are fresh green shoots.
5: And it's hard not to be inspired to rebuild when you can see all of the things around us just doing it on their own in the same spot. So all of this stuff is since the fire.
0: That's all for Storylines for this week. Today's episode was produced by me, Sarah Penton, with Liz Hoth from CBC's Audio Documentary Unit. This doc first aired on The Current in September of 2026. Storylines is produced by Anna Lazowski. Joan Weber is the senior producer. If you liked this documentary, then check out our Storylines podcast. We have a big catalog of documentaries from our award-winning team at CBC's Audio Documentary Unit, including this one from Peter Mitten. He set out to answer the question,

0: Question, who killed the 21st century milkman? It's the story of a Canadian entrepreneur who was fascinated with the idea of getting rid of waste altogether. Tom Zaki started his company TerraCycle by selling worm poop for fertilizer. Now it recycles products, everything from cigarette butts to baby car seats. But it was his idea to bring back the milkman model that got the fanfare in Davos, Switzerland in 2019. The idea was called Loop. Peter visited the company's headquarters in New Jersey to find out whatever happened to the idea.
1: TerraCycle has become the world's largest recycler of hard-to-recycle materials. And that's a profitable business. Big brands will pay big bucks to have TerraCycle collect and recycle their products. But to Tom, recycling is just one step toward that bigger goal of trashing the idea of waste.
2: We started asking ourselves, is recycling the foundational solution to eliminating the idea of waste? And we realize, and I say this as a recycling company, that it's not.
1: It was thinking along these lines about a decade ago that started him on the journey to developing Loop.
2: Things used to be mended, repaired, refilled all the time, really up until the 1950s. We chose to not darn our socks, cobble our shoes, buy milk from the milkman. It wasn't that laws came in and said, you can't do this anymore. A free market decision had us vote in disposability.
1: But could the free market also be part of the solution? Through his recycling business, Tom already had contacts and partnerships with some major manufacturers and retailers. And he says they were surprisingly open to taking a risk on a new idea inspired by that old model. After 2 years of development, Loop was officially launched at a press conference in 2019. Tom, wearing perhaps the same sweater he's got on today, sat next to some bigwigs in suits from PepsiCo and Procter & Gamble, together with the head of Greenpeace. They were on a stage at Davos, Switzerland.
3: Good morning, ladies and gentlemen, and welcome to this press conference from the 49th annual meeting of the World Economic Forum here in Davos that's dedicated to answering the question, how can we move to more sustainable consumption? We're joined by Tom Zaki, who's the and Chief Executive Officer of TerraCycle.
2: It's a real privilege to be here. We tried to create some alternatives to solve waste at the root cause, to challenge the idea of single use. And that is how the Loop Alliance was born, which I'm incredibly thrilled to be unveiling here today to you all.
0: Subscribe to our podcast, and that's where you'll find Peter Mitten's documentary, Who Killed the 21st Century Milkman? You'll also find many more CBC audio documentaries there. I'm Sarah Penton. Thanks for listening.
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5: Which issues matter the most to you? 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
7: This is CBC News from Vancouver. Good afternoon. I'm Stephanie Mercier. The U.S. ambassador to Canada has issued a strongly worded warning to Canadian officials. Pete Hoekstra is suggesting some could be conducting election interference ahead of his country's congressional midterms.
8: It's never happened in America before, okay? But Canada decided that they would test the waters and see how far they could go. You have Minister Jolie, talking about, of course, we're going to go and target tariffs and retaliatory tariffs in politically sensitive states.
7: The video was posted

0: By the U.S. Embassy and was taken from an appearance Hoekstra made on the Really Big Show podcast. Canada's industry minister, Melanie Joly, was asked about his comments earlier.
1: I've engaged with Democrats and Republicans. Fundamentally, what I've done in the U.S. is to attract investments. And I think I'll be able to have good news of investments by different American companies to Canada.
0: Hoekstra warns his government will respond to any meddling it sees in U.S. politics. Toronto police say a third member of Canada's military has been charged in a major criminal investigation. The case began with a probe into a kidnapping over the summer, which rapidly expanded. Aaron Collins has the details.
2: I can confirm that three of the accused are members of the Canadian Armed Forces.
3: Toronto's police chief, Myron Demque, says those service members are among seven people charged in connection to a kidnapping over the summer. He identified the three as Talarumba Fernando, James Moreau, and Jack Miley. Demque says police also seized guns, drugs, and a stockpile of ammunition during their investigation.
2: Almost all of this ammunition was allegedly stolen from the Canadian Armed Forces.
3: Police say the victim's cryptocurrency was the target, a growing trend, according to Jameson Lopp, a crypto security expert.
4: Criminals are learning more that this can be a potentially very high return on investment for the time and resources they put into it.
3: The investigation is ongoing, but so far police say they haven't connected those accused in the kidnapping scheme to any organized crime groups. Aaron Collins, News, Toronto.
0: Demonstrators and riot police clashed in Albania's capital today. It's the second straight day of violence as tens of thousands have gathered for student-led protests over government corruption and the rising cost of education. Albanian police deployed water cannons and tear gas to disperse crowds who had started a fire at the Ministry of Education building in the capital. The unrest comes as similar student protest movements have been raging in France and other parts of Europe. In BC, the leaders of the three major political parties will square off this evening. It's their first and only televised debate of the provincial election campaign. The debate will feature BC Conservative leader Lauren Dirksen, BC NDP leader David Eby, and BC Green Party leader Emily Lowen. Stuart Prest is a political scientist at the University of British Columbia.
5: I think debates are often notable for the lack of action, but whenever you have a new leader on the scene, it's a possible moment of growth, or it can create real problems if a new kind of negative narrative starts to assert itself. So it is a moment that can change the election, even though normally it doesn't.
0: The debate begins at 6:15 Pacific and will be available on all CBC platforms, including right here on CBC Radio 1. And someone could draw the biggest prize in Canadian lottery history on Friday. The Lotto Max jackpot now sits at $90 million after no one drew the winning numbers to last night's $85 million prize. If someone buys the lucky ticket in Ontario or here in BC, we may not learn their full identities. This year, both provinces' lottery corporations mandated only the winner's first name and last initial be publicized if they choose to stay private. And that's the CBC News from Vancouver.
6: I'm Joseph Boutu with your regional weather forecast. A lot of sun coming our way this afternoon after a somewhat cloudy morning and maybe a little rain in your neighborhood overnight. Temperatures around 17 for most of the Okanagan today. The Similkameen and South Okanagan closer to 19 with sun and cloud through the afternoon. Shuswap will see sunny breaks after a somewhat cloudy morning at 16 for today's high. Touch cooler through the Columbia's high around 13 today. And then for the Kootenay boundary, right around 17 for the West Kootenay boundary country. 13 today for the East Kootenay and the Elk Valley with sun and cloud.
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9: Hey, I'm

top 20 for 2 weeks in a row. Your guess is as good as mine, probably even better, so stick with me until the end of the hour. We'll see how this thing plays out together. I'm your guest host this week, JJ Laborde. You can call me JJ. Thanks for having me on. Over the course of the next hour, you and I are going to hear four debut songs enter your countdown. We'll also hear which song is the highest jumper on the chart and which song received the most online votes this past week. Here's how it comes together. We keep track of Canadian streaming numbers and radio spins every week. Then we count up all of your votes that come into cbcmusic.ca/top20vote. Thanks for that, by the way. It helps us figure out the order of the songs you're about to hear. Incidentally, all this new music can be heard all the time on Mornings Drive and After Dark on CBC Music. All right, let's get into it. Kicking the countdown off this week with a new single from Toronto singer Matthew Barber. It's called These Days, and it kicks off the CBC Music Top 20 at number 20.

taking you all the way from 20 to the top. This is the CBC Music Top 20. Number 19.

There you go, our second debut this week, courtesy of the War on Drugs out of Philly. You just heard their latest single called Who's That? And it enters your countdown at number 19. Kind of reminds me of The Pretenders or Tom Petty. I like it. And if you like either one of those songs by The War on Drugs or Matthew Barber and want to help either one climb up this chart, you can do so by voting for them right now at cbcmusic.ca/top20vote. I'm JJ in for Grant Lawrence. Up next, it's our third debut and it comes courtesy of Ray out of the UK. She recently made Time Magazine's 100, the world's most influential rising stars edition. She is definitely one to be watching for. Her latest album, which was released this past spring, is called This Music May Contain Hope. And I think you'll feel just that on this next single. She's joined by her talented sisters, Absolutely and Amma. You'll really dig it. It's called Joy, and it enters your countdown at number 18, right here on your CBC Music.

0: That's a cool, mellow vibe, man. New music from American country star Ella Langley. It's called Be Her, and you can find it on her new album called Dandelion. It enters your countdown at number 17 this week. I'm your guest host, JJ Laborde, in for Grant Lawrence, and you know the deal. We've got 20 songs to feature and not enough time to play them in full, so here's a quick spin through tunes coming in at number 16 to 14.
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0: 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Counting down the 20 hottest tracks of the week.
1: I'm JJ Laborde. Still to come, number one. Will Leon Bridges be able to hang on at that number one spot with his hit Light the Way? Or will Remy Wolf take over? What about Fontaine's DC? They're both near the top, and they're all good songs. So you will need to stick with me until the end of the hour to find out how this all plays out and who takes the number one spot. Now, up next, it's the latest single from Toronto's Dominique Way. If you're in the Ottawa on October 14th, she'll be performing at Saw, and then the following night in Montreal, and then after that in Toronto at the Drake. Dominique's new single is called Lady in the GPS, and it drifts up three spots right into the number 13 position, right here on your CBC Music Top 20.

0: pretty trippy, climbing up five spots to number 12. That is brand new music from Winnipeg's Ami Chian with Aries Baby. And if you're digging that tune, you can cast your vote for it right now at cbcmusic.ca/top20vote. I'm JJ Laborde. This is the CBC Music Top 20. Coming up, your local news.
1: It's 3:30 Pacific Time, 4:30 in the Mountain Time Zone. It's 20 degrees and sunny in Kelowna. Kamloops, it's 18 and partly cloudy. 12 and partly cloudy in Prince George, and it's 12 degrees and sunny in Prince Rupert. This is CBC Radio 1. Good afternoon. I'm Dana Kelly with some of the day's news headlines. A new regional anti-gang unit will soon start operations in Prince George. The new North District Uniform Gang Enforcement Team will focus its efforts across northern BC to help combat organized crime. It's part of the Combined Forces Special Enforcement Unit of British Columbia, which is a 400-officer integrated anti-gang unit made up of members from every police force in the province. BC Real Estate Association says home sales fell again in September. That's after showing encouraging signs over the summer. The association says more than 5,000 homes were sold last month. That's down about 9% from September of 2025. And tonight, the leaders of BC's three main political parties will go head-to-head-to-head in the only leaders' debate in the BC provincial election. The NDP's David Eby, Conservatives' Lauren Dirksen, and Greens' Emily Lowen are all participating. The debate will be moderated by Angus Reid Institute President Sachi Curl. It starts at 6:15 p.m. and will be available on all CBC platforms.
0: I'm your guest host, JJ Laborde, and this is the CBC Music Top 20. All right, and back in we go with Carly Rae Jepsen. Her new single debuted on last week's Countdown, and this week, Don't Leave Me on the Dance Floor hustles up three spots to take the number 11 position, right here on your CBC Music Top 20.

0: talented new music from Vancouver's Finn Wolfhard. You just heard Follow. It slides up one spot to crack your top 10 at number 10. Besides music, young Finn is currently writing a new screenplay for a film that he also intends to direct and score. We shall look forward to that. I'm looking forward to seeing how this countdown's going to end, but I'm looking up at the clock as well, and I see that if I keep yapping, we're not going to make it. So to get us there on time, I got to take a quick trip through tunes coming in at number 9 to 6.
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1: I'm JJ Laborde in Toronto. Our polls are open now, so you can have your say on which of these songs moves up the chart by casting your vote at cbcmusic.ca/top20vote. All right, let's get into your top five this week, starting with Toronto MC DJ SB, whose new album, Why Die When You Can Dance, drops next month on the 6th. Looking forward to that. Off that album now is this groove called Don't Sleep. It moves

That is so cool. I love how that song builds. That's the latest from American singer Remy Wolf. Bottle is the name of the tune, and it slides five spots to take number four. I'm JJ Laborde in Toronto, filling in for Grant Lawrence. All right, let's get into the top three this week, starting with Claudia Bouvette out of Quebec. Claudia received the most online votes for the second week in a row. When she's on this chart, she always does well. She is already laying down shows for next July, where she'll do three dates in Gatineau. Hopefully, she'll fill in more of her calendar between then and now. In the meantime, climbing five big spots, this is Claudia Bouvette with Amore Cron. This week, it takes number three.

Nadia Bouvette out of Quebec with Amore Cron. This week, it's number 3. I'm JJ Laborde. Now, up next, it's Ruth B. out of Edmonton. Ruth has announced a handful of shows in January for Toronto, Brooklyn, D.C., Georgia, and L.A. Catch her if you can. From her latest album called Peace to Make, this is Best Days. And this week, it's number 2.

0: All right, we counted Canadian streaming numbers and radio spins along with all your votes. Thank you very much. And now, taking the top spot this week, it's Leon Bridges. He's done it again. Happiness Anytime is the name of Leon's new album. Do yourself a favor and pick it up. Light the Way from Leon Bridges. It's your number one song for the second week in a row right here on the CBC Music Top 20.
1: Number one.

That's Leon Bridges with Light the Way. Your number one song on the CBC Music Top 20. 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

0: 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This week's show was produced by Marianne Carosi. I'm JJ Laborde. Meet you next week at the top.
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4: Hi there, Sarah Penton here. Coming up today on Radio West, we will bring you a preview of tonight's leaders' debate as we head towards the provincial election. That's coming up first up on Radio West. We're up after the news at the top of the hour at 4 o'clock Pacific, 5 o'clock Mountain.
5: From CBC News, The World This Hour, I'm Kaz Bovin. Toronto police say three members of the Canadian Armed Forces have been charged in a major criminal investigation that started after a kidnapping. Aaron Collins has the details.
6: I can confirm that three of the accused are members of the Canadian Armed Forces.
7: Toronto's police chief, Myron Demque, says those service members are among seven people charged in connection to a kidnapping over the summer. He identified the three as Talarumba Fernando, James Moreau, and Jack Miley. Demque says police also seized guns, drugs, and a stockpile of ammunition during their investigation.
6: Almost all of this ammunition was allegedly stolen from the Canadian Armed Forces.
7: Police say the victim's cryptocurrency was the target, a growing trend, according to Jameson Lopp, a crypto security expert.
8: Criminals are learning more that this can be a potentially very high return on investment for the time and resources they put into it.
7: The investigation is ongoing, but so far police say they haven't connected those accused in the kidnapping scheme to any organized crime groups. Aaron Collins, CBC News, Toronto.
5: In New York State, Luciano Fratolin, a Montreal man convicted of murdering his 9-year-old daughter, has been sentenced to life in prison. He'll have no chance of parole for 25 years. Melina Fratolin's drowned body was recovered in a marsh in upstate New York in July 2025. Her father had initially claimed his daughter had been abducted. During the sentencing hearing, New York Judge Tatiana Coffinger told Fratolin, quote, "I hope one day you realize what you did." The 2S LGBTQ plus community in Prince Edward Island is calling for an independent probe into Charlottetown's police department. That comes a day after the Crown withdrew all charges in a nearly four-decade-old unsolved murder due to missing evidence. Wayne Thibodeau reports.
9: The island's 2S LGBTQ plus community still reeling from the news about the loss of key pieces of evidence in the 1988 cold case murder of teacher Byron Carr. That includes the towel used to strangle Carr and the knife used to stab him. Dave Stewart remembers how targeted the community felt then and again now.
10: It's kind of reopened some old wounds. It's made some mistrust resurface.
9: Stewart is among residents calling for an independent investigation to see what went wrong. Darren McDougall is Charlottetown's police chief.
11: I also believe that the people responsible for it, that they should be looked into as far as their actions are concerned, their motivations.
9: Though McDougall says it will be challenging, most of the members who are part of the investigation are no longer with the force or have died. Wayne Thibodeau, CBC News, Charlottetown.
5: A third pedestrian struck outside Sawasin Mills Mall in British Columbia late last month has died. Local police say 64-year-old Gwyneth Bridget Dwin died from injuries sustained after a vehicle collided with her and three others outside the shopping center. Two people died at the scene. Investigators say it's still unclear what caused the driver to crash. Demonstrators and riot police clashed in Albania's capital today. It was the second straight day of violence as tens of thousands have gathered for student-led protests over government corruption and the rising cost of education. Albanian police deployed water cannons and tear gas to disperse crowds who'd started a fire at the Ministry of Education. The unrest comes as similar student protest movements have been raging in France and other parts of Europe. And meanwhile, much of Ireland's public sector ground to a halt today. More than 300,000 workers have staged the country's first widespread strike since 2009. Nurses, doctors, teachers, and civil servants are among them. It comes amid an ongoing pay dispute between unions representing public sector workers and the Irish government. A second strike day is scheduled for next week if the two remain at an impasse. That is your World This Hour for CBC News. I'm Kaz Bovan.
4: Hi, I'm Sarah Penton in Kelowna. You're listening to CBC Radio 1, and this is Radio West. Coming up on the program today, Cornell University's president has announced new measures to address sexual assault on campus. We'll bring you the latest. Also on the program, a terrible crash on the highway near Revelstoke last week left three dressage horses dead, one injured. We'll talk to the owner of the surviving horse. But first up, we will set up this evening's leaders' debate as we head towards the provincial election. Just an absolute bird of an afternoon right now in downtown Kelowna. Nothing but blue skies, quite a bit warmer, just feels warmer than it did yesterday. We're at 19 degrees in Kelowna, 20 right now in Kamloops. Sunny across a good chunk of our listening area right now, actually. We're 11 degrees and sunny in Prince George, Prince Rupert, sunny in 12. A few clouds in the Dawson Creek area, though. We're at 9 degrees in Dawson. Let's head next to our Vancouver newsroom for some of the day's news headlines.
12: Hi, Sarah. In the news, the Burnaby School District now says the personal information of some students, possibly including citizenship information, assessment notes, and even some bus route information, may have been accessed by an unauthorized party in a cyber incident that hit the district last month. Tonight is, of course, debate night for the BC election. All three main leaders.

0: I am cozy and looking good all at the same time.
1: We have had colleagues who've asked for them and we're like, yeah, no, you can't have one.
0: No.
1: So if anybody wins one, know that it's a very rare thing to have
0: it's
1: a Radio West.
0: Coveted.
1: It is.
0: Most definitely. And again, cozy.
1: Yeah. Big fan. We haven't given one away in a while, have we, Dina?
0: I think the last time we gave them away was Mother's Day.
1: Yeah, that was spring. So I think maybe we should think of a special occasion coming up to maybe give away another hoodie sometime.
0: Christmas is coming.
1: It is. Put our thinking caps on. How are things on the road so far?
0: The roads are looking pretty good right now. No major issues, but I will let you know for anybody who does take the Adams Lake Ferry, it is going to be closed overnight tonight, and that's from 10 p.m. overnight till 5 a.m. tomorrow morning, and that is for a planned service interruption. So just be aware of that if that was in your travel plans tonight. But everything else is looking pretty tickety-boo on the roads right now. If you see anything different and want to pass along the message, give us a call at 1-855-222-5775, or you can send an email to radiowest@cbc.ca.
1: All right. Thank you very much, Dana Kelly. Well, first up this hour on the program, a big night in politics in our province. Tonight will be Lauren Dirksen and Emily Lowen's first ever live televised debates as they face David Eby to become BC's next premier. First timers have stood out against incumbents during previous BC provincial debates. Here are a couple of examples.
2: We're here on the stage debating things when we should be in the legislature making sure people are getting what they need.
3: It's never a bad idea to ask British Columbians where they want to go and who they want to lead them.
2: It's a bad idea when you break an agreement and you break the legislation.
3: It was 3.5 years since the last election. That is an eternity with COVID-19.
4: You're skating around it, but we want the numbers, Mike. We want the numbers.
5: I've told you the numbers.
4: The bottom line is
5: a balanced budget. We'll set tough priorities above the line. The bottom line is a balanced budget.
4: You're gutless. You won't give us the numbers.
6: This reminds me of the legislature, and here's a classic example of why nothing ever gets done in the province of British Columbia. Right here. You saw it live on CBC.
1: Oh, some blasts from the past there. That was Gordon Wilson, Rita Johnson, and Mike Harcourt back in 1991. Before that, you heard John Horgan and Sonia Firstenau in 2020. Joining us now for his thoughts on what is at stake in tonight's leaders' debate is Stuart Prest, a political science lecturer at UBC. Hey there, Stuart.
7: Hey, Sarah.
1: And blast from the past there. You remember those voices?
7: Absolutely.
1: Yeah. So how much can a live televised debate make in an election?
7: Well, they tend to be the most hotly anticipated events on the election calendar. It is a moment when more eyes are on the race than at any other moment other than the actual election night itself. And so if you're going to make a splash, if something is going to change, it is a moment of a potential inflection. And yet for all that, we know that parties prepare very carefully for these events. And so more often than not, it ends up being a kind of stalemate. But when somebody lands a punch, when they say something that really resonates with the broader understanding of politics, for better or worse, then it can really take hold.
1: And is there a thought that it's somebody's to lose or somebody to win? Because all three of these leaders are coming at it from very different places. We have David Eby, a known commodity incumbent who's been around for forever, who's debated before very publicly, whereas we haven't seen Lauren Dirksen. We haven't seen Emily Lowen in this way before. What are your thoughts on what they have to win or lose here?
7: Yeah, I think it is fascinating how each of these leaders is in a way running their own race tonight. They have their own lines to meet. For Mr. Eby, he has to really definitively explain to British Columbians why we are here having this election and what his vision is for the next 4 years. And I think to try to move from this defensive posture that the NDP have repeatedly found themselves in over the last year or more, whereas for Mr. Dirksen, this is, as you say, a moment of introduction, and it is a high stakes one because the Conservatives are in a narrow but real lead in polls for the last week or so, and so if he is able to convince British Columbians tonight that he is a leader in waiting, he is the kind of person that they can trust with the reins of power, then that would open the door that much further to a Conservative victory. And for Ms. Lowen, it is a different kind of introduction. It is trying to say that the politics is not working and that another way is possible. And of course, that is an uphill climb in a first past the post system where we have two such narrowly contested parties that are really balanced on a knife edge still in polls.
1: And what kind of, just walk us through what happens behind closed doors as these leaders are prepped for their debates.
7: Well, we know that they

0: They tend to spend a day, sometimes a couple of days, and in close preparation for these debates, and they will have lines ready, packaged for delivery, so that they can have a sound bite come out of this debate, something that they can point to and say they got their message across. They will also practice what the cut and thrust of the debate format, so that they are ready for any likely counterattacks from their opponents, and they will spend a certain amount of time just getting to know the different files if they are all not already up to speed on what is likely to come up and how they are going to anticipate and move the conversation forward. It's a mix of learning to play defense, but also go on the attack.
1: You talk about moving the conversation forward. I'm curious what you think about what voters can actually learn from these live televised debates as opposed to getting from policy announcements and media coverage.
0: Yeah, it's a good question, because it is, if you like, a different kind of knowledge that emerges out of these debates quite often. For people who are really focused on policy, what parties are promising to do, you might not learn much out of a debate. New announcements are relatively rare. They're not unheard of, but they tend to be a kind of last gasp attempt to garner attention when a campaign is falling behind and needs to make a splash. But this is a moment to take the measure of these three leaders, and our executive dominance system really does run through the premier's office. So it's an important sense of who do you trust to make these decisions when we never have all the facts. And whatever people say now, the world is going to continue to change, and they're going to have to be able to react. So it is for those voters in particular who really like to take the measure of an individual and hear what they have to say when they are on the spur of the moment, and to see what they are like as individuals.
1: And I'm curious what you think the chances are that we'll hear something new during the debate tonight. The BC NDP issued 8 news releases today. The Conservatives put out 3. We've already seen the full costed platform from the Greens. What do you think the chances are we'll see something new?
0: Beyond those announcements, I don't know if we will have any additional surprise announcements. I think those press releases give us a sense of what the parties will want to talk about on the stage tonight, and the Greens will try to make hay out of the fact that they have this like costed platform. They are also opening themselves up to critique by making more commitments and more costed commitments than the other parties. The other parties, for their part, might be accused of being fast and loose with numbers, particularly important when the province is facing consecutive budget deficits as we have. So I don't know that we will see a splash, but if we do, it's an indication that a party has decided they need to go big or go home.
1: Right. What do you make of the fact that we're not seeing the Centre BC or One BC represented in the state?
0: Well, it's interesting, and comparing to those clips we heard off the top, the Liberals were part of that debate back in 1991, even without a single MLA. The rules of the time, there was even a legal challenge involved, allowed that to happen. But essentially, at this moment, we're always drawing a line between who can be on the stage and who can't, and it's always going to be arbitrary, but having official party status seems like a reasonable line to draw, and so we are going to go forward with it. The plus side of having 3 people on that stage is it opens the door to a little more thoroughgoing conversation. By the time you get to 4 or 5 people on a stage, it becomes much more staccato. It becomes much harder to follow a conversation and have an exchange between the leaders. So it's inevitably going to be a little bit arbitrary, but this does focus attention on the parties that are organized coming into this election, and it's, in particular, the 2 parties that really have a chance of forming government here.
1: And what are you going to be watching for most closely tonight?
0: I will be watching to see how each of those leaders meets those challenges that I was talking about off the top, to see whether Mr. Eby can give that sense of turning a page and presenting a positive vision, something that the NDP has struggled with at times, and to definitively answer the question of why we are here having this election just 2 years after the previous election. I will be looking to Mr. Dirksen, whether he can actually present himself as a leader of the province and not just another MLA. He is really being thrust into the limelight here, and from Ms. Lowen, I'd be looking for whether she can positively make the case that a younger voice belongs on that stage and can take the province in a new direction, and that a vote for the Greens is a vote for meaningful change and not just a move away from one of the 2 leading parties.
1: Stuart, it's always good to talk to you. Thank you very much for making the time for us.
0: It's always a pleasure. Thank you.
1: Bye-bye. That's Stuart Prest, a political science lecturer at UBC. Tonight's Leaders' Debate will be moderated by Angus Reid Institute President Shachi Curl. Starts at 6:15 Pacific time. You can catch it on all your CBC platforms. Up next, we get to some music. And Shalissa is an alt-country artist from Kelowna. She's got a show tonight at Barn Owl Brewing. Here she is with Mirror.

0: Jalissa with Mirror. She's playing tonight at Barn Owl Brewing in Kelowna. Well, up next on the program, Cornell University is banning frat parties for the rest of the school year. It's part of several measures the college announced yesterday to address mounting outrage over its response to a sexual assault case. Last month, a woman known only as Jane Doe filed a civil lawsuit. She alleges she was drugged and sexually assaulted by seven men at a frat party in Cornell in 2024. The lawsuit claims the university, located in New York State, failing to protect her. The case has sparked an international conversation about how to address sexual assault at universities. Farah Khan is the CEO of Possibility Seeds. It's an organization dedicated to ending sexual violence in schools and the workplace. She's on the line with us now from Toronto. Farah, hello there.
1: Hello.
0: I know it's been a lot to take in, but I'm curious what you make of Cornell's decision to ban frat parties for the rest of the school year.
1: I'm surprised that they hadn't done it earlier when they had adjudicated Jane Doe's case internally at the university. I'm glad they're doing it now, but it's a pause. What we know about bans that happen of frats in universities is that harm does decrease. And so we see a decrease of harm, but that only lasts until the ban is kept in place. Once it lifts, the harm comes back. So Cornell, it's a pause in a moment, and they have to decide what they're going to do in that pause, and they got to do more.
0: And we'll talk about that in a moment, but a lawyer for one of the accused says the school is focusing too much on the fraternities. It's not just a frat party problem. What do you make of that?
1: It isn't just a frat party problem. We know that sexual and gender-based violence is happening across these campuses. Young people of the ages of 15 to 24 are the most likely to be harmed by sexual and gender-based violence. But we need to talk about the specificalities of frats. They're more likely for sexual violence to happen in those spaces because of the heavy alcohol drinking, the control by men of those spaces, the bedrooms just steps from where the party is located. And also within fraternities, there is that culture of loyalty and secrecy above the loyalty that they have to just their fellow community member. And we see that play out time and time again. We saw that with Hockey Canada. It wasn't about them being a part of a frat, but a part of a group where there was a propensity to see sex as a conquest and a collaboration. And we see this at this fraternity where this woman's body was seen as a body part, not as a person.
0: And so what can a governing body, an administration do to change that culture?
1: That's a great question, and I really appreciate it because there's so much that these institutions can do, and there's limits to what they can. What we know is that you can't magically unlock the education that young people receive before they get into that campus. How our education system, and also, you know, some of these schools are going to private schools, any school that a young person goes to, are they teaching comprehensive sexual health education? Are they making it mandatory up until grade 12? Right now, you know, after grade 9 gym, if you don't take it again, you're not going to learn about sexual health education. It's not a part of the curriculum. And that's a problem because we know that these kind of sexual scripts of this idea that conquest is more important than collaboration and sex is what leads to this harm. Also, systemically, it's looking at how they're dealing with adjudication, how they're dealing with the investigations, and recognizing also that if majority of young people, 97%, are not going to be reporting to police about sexual assault on campus, then we have to look at not only building the trust, because Cornell has a lot of work to do about trust, but it's also building community's capacity to respond to disclosures, because a young person's more likely to respond, to tell a friend that they were sexually assaulted than to tell a community member.
0: Mm. I'm curious what you think about policing and law enforcement. Cornell University is expanding law enforcement involvement in sexual assault investigations. Would that make a difference, do you think, involving police more?
1: Well, police investigate crimes, so the survivor gets the right to choose if, when, and how she discloses sexual assault, and she may want to report to her institution, and they want them to take action, but doesn't want to report to the police. And in cases in Canada, in a lot of universities and colleges, you can do that. And I don't know if this means that Cornell is saying that from now on, when you want to report, you have to go to the police, or how that's going to work on their campus. So I want to understand that better. And that's not being fully understood by the statement that they've made.
0: Yeah. And of course, this is not just a U.S. issue. Can you give us a sense of how widespread sexual assault is on campuses in Canada? What do we know?
1: Yeah, so Statistics Canada put out a report in 2019, and we need another one, looking at this issue specifically. And they found that women students named that they were sexually assaulted or sexually harmed 11% in the past year. So that's about 1 in 10. And men, it was 4% in the past year. A big key finding that I sit with in my ribs is that 71% of young people, or people that are at university or college, had witnessed or themselves been subjected to unwanted sexualized behaviors. 71%. So that means that if you have a child or a person that's in university that you know and love, they probably have either witnessed it or have been subjected to themselves. So we have to take this as extremely serious, but expecting institution administrations to solely deal with it alleviates the responsibility that our government has. And right now we're in municipal elections, and that includes trustees. So are you asking your school board trustee, how are they going to address that in schools, knowing that students are subjected to sexualized violence in high school and people are participating in this harm in high school? They're perpetuating this harm. So how are they getting the supports that they need? We can't start at 18. We have to start talking to young people now when they're young.
0: I'm curious, Farah, how you're feeling about the state of things. You know, we've gone through, we've gone through Me Too, the Hockey Canada trial, now this. Mm-hmm. How are you feeling about the possibility or the likelihood of real change?
1: Well, and before, you know, before those were Stephenville, and before that was Rehtaeh Parsons, Amanda Todd. Like, there are so many experiences. At what point do women have to stop having to bleed all over? And I mean that metaphorically, you know, our trauma on the page, you know, in social media, for people to take this seriously, that this is a public health crisis, one that affects young men, not in the way that oftentimes people think. People always go to that place of false reporting when they talk about men, but a young man is more likely to be sexually assaulted than they are to be falsely accused. And it affects men in so many ways. And I, you know, how do I feel? I have generational hope. And what that means for myself is that this work that I've been doing for over 25 years, and, you know, I was co-leading with CJ Rowe, that used to work at SFU and now is at UBC. We worked together to lead the National Action Plan on Gender-Based Violence called Courage to Act through Possibility Seeds. And they always reminded me that this is generational work that we will not see in our lifetimes, but hopefully we're planting the seeds of hope and change that the future generations will benefit from it. I have a 7-year-old son, and I hope that he can go to school without the threat of sexual and gender-based violence over his head, and that his community and family will feel safe, and all people. So yeah, do I have hope? I don't know. Do you at this point, do any of us? But we have to, because we want change for the better for the next generations.
0: Farah, I really appreciate you taking the time. I know it's been a lot, but thank you for the work that you do and for the conversation.
1: Thank you.
0: Okay, take care. Bye-bye. That's Farah Khan, the CEO of Possibility Seeds. It's an organization dedicated to ending sexual violence in schools and the workplace. We reached her live in Toronto.

0: We may have seen in the news last week a terrible crash on the Trans-Canada Highway near Revelstoke involving horses coming from Alberta and Manitoba on the way to the Lower Mainland for a dressage competition. Three horses died in that crash. One horse survived. We'll talk with the owner of one of the horses, or the horse that survived. Coming up, the horse is recovering in Kelowna at an equestrian facility. We'll find out more about what happened, how they're doing, and how the community is supporting them. That conversation coming up after our local news as we head towards 4:30 Pacific, 5:30 Mountain. Plus, we'll have our local weather forecast as well with Darius Madavi. That's all coming up here on CBC Radio 1.
1: This is CBC News from Vancouver. Good afternoon. I'm Stephanie Mercier. The personal information of some students in the Burnaby School District has been compromised in a recent cyber attack. The district says on September 21st, an unauthorized party gained access to its systems, and the district says the personal information of some students was copied and stolen. It says that includes general information about students and parents from 2024 to 2026, like names, contact information, birth dates, grades, and schools. Student registration information was also affected. That can include forms and supporting information like permanent resident documents and visas. In some cases, bus routing information was also compromised. RCMP continue to investigate. The Office of the Information and Privacy Commissioner has also been notified. Tonight, the leaders of BC's three main political parties will go head-to-head in the only televised debate of this provincial election. UBC political scientist Stuart Prest says for NDP leader David Eby, it has been a bumpy campaign, saying it's no secret his calling of a snap election was not well received. Recent polling from Research Co. has the BC Conservatives with a slight lead over the BC NDP among decided voters. Prest says for Conservative leader Lorne Dirksen, the debate is a chance to introduce himself to many British Columbians.
2: It is a rambunctious group. There is this populist wing of the party that still exists that pulls conservatism in this more populist or more MAGA-like direction. And we know the NDP are going to try to push that attack. Mr. Eby will push that attack. So Mr. Dirksen is going to have to show that he's ready to lead and lead in a way that meets British Columbians where they are.
1: Emily Lowen, the leader of the BC Green Party, will also take the stage tonight. The debate begins at 6:15. You can watch and listen live across all CBC platforms. First Nations leaders from around the province gathered in Vancouver today for the BC Assembly of First Nation Annual General Meeting. DRIPA, or the Declaration on the Rights of Indigenous Peoples Act, was top of mind for many ahead of the provincial election. Renee Lucas reports.
3: Well, I think, first of all, the election is unnecessary.
4: Robert Phillips is political executive with the First Nations Summit. He says DRIPA allows First Nations to have a place at the table with the province, and work was being done to co-develop laws, legislation, and policy.
3: Do we have as well, you know, a law that allows First Nations to engage, have a table, First Nations? And so it was very important that that work continue. The election stopped that.
4: BC NDP leader David Eby says his party's been working with First Nations over the summer to try to find a path forward. This after calling for amendments to the act following the Gitgatka ruling, saying it opened the door for any law to be challenged if it doesn't align with DRIPA. BC Conservative leader Lorne Dirksen says the first thing he'll do if he's elected premier is repeal DRIPA, while the BC Green Party platform promises to implement the act through legislation. Renee Lucas, CBC News, Vancouver.
1: The Vancouver Secondary Teachers Association says its members have voted 98.6% non-confidence in the Vancouver School Board's superintendent and secretary treasurer over cuts to teaching staff and student supports. Union President Carmen Shadley says students are not getting the support they deserve.
5: We are calling for accountability and authentic consultation. We need to see the VSB leadership prioritizing staffing and learning conditions for students. We need to see them strengthening supports for inclusive education and for vulnerable learners.
1: In a statement to CBC, the school board said staffing and course schedules are based on projected enrollment and student course selections and are adjusted when enrollment is known in September. And finally, NASA's Perseverance rover has set a new record for distance traveled on Mars. Amelia John has more on the BC connection to the off-world vehicle.
6: The association with this project has been huge for us.
7: That's Ron Siverett, site director of Kennametal's plant in Victoria.
1: The company made the drilling tips that Perseverance has been using on Mars over the past 5 years to retract rock samples. Siffert says the rover has drilled more than 24 holes so far.
6: But it's just a huge point of pride that is still going on, and it's breaking records now.
1: On Sunday, the Perseverance's odometer reached 45.22 kilometers, beating the previous off-world vehicle distance record set by the Opportunity rover. Siffert says while he's not working on any future NASA missions right now,
6: I know that there's other projects coming up for them, and we just hope to be part of that as well.
1: The Perseverance is expected to continue exploring Mars until the end of 2028. Amelia John, CBC News, Vancouver.
0: And that is the CBC News.
7: Thank you very much. That is Stephanie Mercier in our news desk this afternoon. It's time to look now at our weather forecast with Darius Madhavi.
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9: Hello.
7: It's a beautiful fall afternoon outside our window here at 243 Lawrence in Kelowna. Will it continue?
9: It seems that way, at least for the more southern parts of the province for the next couple of days before some showers likely arrive for the weekend. And really across the board today, almost everybody has at least some sunshine, and we're overall relatively dry, at least until the next wave of precipitation lands on in the northwest and on the north coast, likely tomorrow. For a lot of those areas, probably later in the day. So tonight in the southern interior, temperatures around 5 degrees, except 2 in the boundary region, going up to anywhere from 14 to 18 tomorrow, and we'll see some cloud in the morning. That should clear out throughout the day. In the southeast, about close to the freezing mark tonight, except 3 in Revelstoke, we go up to about 15 degrees tomorrow in the West Kootenay, 12 everywhere else, and again, some cloud to start the day and then clearing up right through. I will say around Revelstoke, it does seem like the cloud may be a little bit more persistent, but at least in other areas we do see some clearing. In the central interior, around the freezing mark here as well tonight, plus or minus 2 degrees, we go up to about 15 degrees in the Cariboo tomorrow, 12 around Prince George, and again seeing some clearing through the day. In the Peace region, about minus 1 tonight, going up to anywhere from 9 to 13 degrees

0: tomorrow. A few clouds tonight, slight chance of a shower, and then, or I mean, it could be a flurry, but I honestly wouldn't expect to see precipitation. If we do, it would be very brief. And then mainly cloudy day tomorrow. In the Fort Nelson area, -4 tonight, going up to 8 degrees tomorrow. So it's a flurries here as well. And in the northwest, -2 tonight, chance of flurries turning into a chance of showers early tomorrow, later tomorrow morning. And then 10 degrees as our high. And for the north and central coast, about 8 degrees tonight, going up to 10 for the north coast inland, 13 for the north coast by the water, 15 for the central coast. And we see rain on the north coast arriving, could be arriving earlier in the day, like by the morning for Prince Rupert, but later in the day for areas like Terrace. And then that rain continues to move south and will reach the central coast by Friday.
1: And a fun story on space. NASA's Perseverance Mars rover just broke an out of this world record. Hey,
0: good pun.
1: That was yours.
0: Yes. Well, I didn't say it was your good pun. all right. On October 11th, just a few days ago, Percy's odometer, Perseverance, calling him Percy, just for short. Percy's odometer hit 45.22 kilometers, which breaks the record for the furthest distance driven on the surface of another world. That record was previously held by a different NASA Mars rover, Opportunity, which operated for nearly 15 years, from 2004 to 2018. Now, what that means is that Percy, which landed on the Martian surface back in February 2018, traveled the same distance or a slightly longer distance than in just 5 years compared to what took Opportunity 15. So a massive improvement in terms of the capabilities of the rover. NASA says that the AutoNav self-drive system deserves much of the credit for keeping Perseverance rover safe as it traverses the terrain. What it does is essentially create a 3D map of hazards and plot the rover's course even while the rover is driving at top speed, which I will note, not particularly fast, but it's thinking while it's driving, which is very impressive. It is scanning 600,000 measurement points with every single basically scan every look so that it can make the best decisions possible. And because of that, 90%, more than 90% of the Perseverance rover's driving to date has been done using AutoNav compared to only about 5% of the time for Opportunity and its twin rover Spirit. So 5% of the time in the last rover versus more than 90% of the time with Perseverance goes to show just how far the technology has come. And as it continues to drive around, keep in mind, this is the rover that may have found signs of life on Mars, possible signs of life. And it is traversing in a similar area and looking for signs of ancient waterways and other interesting chemistry so that we can get a better picture of what this region of Mars would have looked like.
1: So neat. Darius, thank you very much for telling us about it.
0: Thank you.
1: Darius and Abby with our weather forecast. Let's have a look at some of our current conditions throughout our listening area. Just a gorgeous day right now in Kelowna. We'll start off, though, in Fort Nelson, where it is 11 degrees. It is 7 right now in Fort St. John. Mass, it's cloudy and 12 degrees, but on the breezy side. Prince Rupert, a beautiful sunny afternoon and 12 degrees as well. It's 16 right now in Bella Coola. Golden Ear also at 16 degrees. It's 14 in Revelstoke. Castlegar is 18 degrees. We have 16s in Creston and in Cranbrook. It's 19 in Vernon. Princeton's 20. Kamloops partly cloudy and 20 as well. And in Kelowna, just gorgeous sunny skies and 19 degrees.

0: Well, a Manitoba bred and raised horse is recovering after a terrible crash on the Trans-Canada Highway last week. Three other horses were killed when the trailer they were in collided with a rock wall along Highway 1 just east of Revelstoke last Tuesday morning. Police say the 73-year-old woman driving the vehicle, towing the trailer, lost control in the moments leading up to the crash. She wasn't seriously hurt and was issued a traffic violation ticket for $109. The horses were being transported to Langley to compete in the 2026 Equestrian Canada National Dressage West Championship. Catherine Page is the owner and trainer of the horse that survived. They were traveling a few kilometres behind the trailer when the crash happened along the mountain highway. We reached her at an equine clinic in Kelowna where her horse, Flirty, is recovering. I began our conversation by asking Catherine Page about the moment she learned about the crash.
1: We'd had a couple phone calls try to come through, but of course we were also driving and hadn't been

0: able to pick them up. So then we drove around a corner and there was the accident scene ahead. And we just kind of, your heart sinks in that moment. And then we saw the trailer. So I think my mom was driving. I think I jumped out of the car before it even stopped. But they weren't letting us get to the trailer because they weren't sure how stable it was or anything like that. So we had to wait quite a long time to even get into the horses.
1: And what do you know? Yeah. Like what did you see? Like when you said you couldn't get into the trailer, was it on its side or tell me more about
0: it? Yeah, it was at about a 45 degree angle in the ditch against the rock wall.
1: Right. And what do you know about what happened?
0: We're not entirely sure. I know there's been a lot of rumors floating around what happened, but what I can say for sure happened is, and this is from the police report and the witnesses that saw the accident, is the driver drifted left and then overcorrected and turned right and went into the wall.
1: And the driver has been charged with failing to keep right under the Motor Vehicle
0: yes.
1: Act and a fine of $109.
0: Mm-hmm.
1: And tell me more about when you realized, because three of the horses died in this, mm-hmm. your horse survived. Tell me what it was like when you were finally able to get to the scene.
0: Well, there was a really amazing gentleman named Jeff McKinley. He deserves all the shout outs, all the thank yous in the world because he stopped. He was on scene pretty much immediately. And he has horses. And so he was brave enough to climb in and he was administering as much first aid as he could in the trailer and monitoring the three. And standing with ours, she was the only one that was standing. And she didn't want to be left alone, of course. So he stood with her the whole time and did what he could to monitor them.
1: And when
0: did
1: they die at the scene? I mean, it must have been just
0: yes,
1: awful.
0: They did. They did.
1: Oh. And this person that helped out, he was just a person who just happened to be driving by. He wasn't connected to you guys at all?
0: Yeah, no, he's very connected with us now, but yeah he just happened upon. He was driving, he drives semi-trucks, so he was driving past and saw the trailer.
1: Wow. And I can't imagine what the scene must have been like to have an accident like this and these horses involved. What was it like?
0: It was a blur. I probably, thankfully, don't really recall much of what it actually was like minute by minute. It feels like we were there for years and also like we were there for 2 minutes. So I know it took about 2.5 hours to get our horse out because they had to make sure that everything was stabilized enough. They had to cut the dividers and they had to close off the highway. And then once she was free, it was about a four foot drop down into the ditch, which she didn't want to jump out into. So we managed to find enough hay bales between the trailer and my vehicle and Sheila's that we were able to kind of build a bridge of hay bales out for her. I think it took about 30 minutes once she was even cut free to action her out of the trailer.
1: And how is she doing now? You're at a clinic here in Kelowna. How's she doing now?
0: She's doing actually really quite well today. Today's the first day that she's actually had energy and kind of been fully herself. I took her out for grass this morning and she was towing everybody around and pushing over the staff, which is good to see her back to herself like that. But it was definitely a rough first few days. It was quite up and down.
1: Really? Like, so she was quite injured?
0: She physically, her injuries were mainly superficial, but she was, because of all the shock and the trauma, and when she was found, when Jeff went into the trailer, she was upside down. So that can cause that she ended up developing quite a severe colic as a result of everything. So that's can be caused by many things, but she had an impaction colic and was really severely dehydrated. And she had, again, because of the awkward way she had to stand in the trailer and all the stress, her muscle enzymes were really, really high as well. And she was definitely in shock for a couple of days as well.
1: Yeah. And so I understand there's been a lot of people who've kind of been reaching out and helping out over the last little while as you guys have been going through all this. Can you tell me a bit about that?
0: Yeah, well, first, again, Jeff, who stopped and did, he saved her life for sure. And then I'm probably forgetting names, but Tanya, I believe, is the one who came to the scene with the trailer, to get her from the accident scene. So her and her daughter came. And then a man named Pat in Revelstoke drove her all the way from Revelstoke to the clinic here. There's so many people, and I'm terrible with names,
1: but these are, especially during a time of stress, but these are just strangers that all pitched in to help.
0: Yeah. The people that came to the scene with trailers, I think they had four different trailers at one point en route. But unfortunately only ended up needing one, but, they just dropped everything and drove from Revelstoke. I think it was about 40 minutes from Revelstoke. So, and they arranged a stable there for us to unload her and meet with the local vet in Revelstoke to get a kind of initial analysis and see what kind of next steps needed to be planned. And then they connected us with Pat, who came and Pat had also come to the scene. So then he brought a bigger trailer and drove us all the way without question, just said, nope, we're getting on the trailer, we're going to Kelowna. So, and I mean, there are so many other people.
1: Wow. And so how are things, how are you feeling now? How are things going?
0: It's, I think, more up and down for me and my mom now than it is for Flirty. Until Flirty was doing okay, we just weren't even really thinking of anything else. But now we're, you know, we've hit the really tired, and when you're sitting alone quietly, you just, the thoughts of kind of what all happened start to creep in, and you just have to push them out.
1: And this was supposed to be an exciting trip out to Langley. It was a big, big show for Flirty, hey?
0: Yeah. Yeah, and we'd all worked so hard to qualify for these championships.
1: That was a conversation with Catherine Page. She's from Headingley, Manitoba. Her horse, Flirty, was the only horse that survived a single vehicle collision on the Trans-Canada near Revelstoke last week. We reached her in Kelowna, where Flirty is recovering at a local equine center. Let's get to a bit of music next on the program. And Martin Kurz calls himself a folk troubadour for the post-truth age. Here he is with A Long Drive.

0: That was A Long Drive by Edmonton's Martin Currie. He's playing in Kelowna on Thursday, in Caledon on Friday, and then on Saturday, he will be in Caslow. Well, up next on the, Canada is diversifying trade away from the U.S., and that includes a military procurement. CBC News and Radio Canada has learned the federal government is putting the brakes on buying 16 Black Hawk military helicopters from a U.S. manufacturer. It is a decision that came down this summer ahead of trade talks with the U.S. Christian Luprecht is a professor at the Royal Military College in Queen's University. We reached him this afternoon in Berlin, Germany.
1: Good afternoon, Sarah.
0: So how significant is this news?
1: So it's significant for the Royal Canadian Air Force and the Special Operations Forces because they now have to wait longer for equipment that they desperately and urgently need. It's par for the course for the government because Canadian governments and especially Liberal governments seem to have a penchant for walking back military commitments that they've already made on procurement. At the same time, you might argue the circumstances under which that decision was made were very different than they are today. And so perhaps there are good strategic, political, and economic reasons for the government to revisit that purchase.
0: And just for our basic understanding, can you just talk to us about what these helicopters do, like how it's useful in missions, that kind of thing?
1: So this is what's known as a medium tactical lift helicopter. And the Black Hawk in particular has very powerful engines. It has very considerable lift capacity for equipment, for people. And in a big country like Canada, you know, a province like British Columbia, where you regularly have natural disasters, the first thing you need to do, you need to get people there. You need to get experts there. You need to help people. And helicopters are ideal for that task. So this isn't just a military helicopter. It has multiple roles and functions that it can perform for Canadians. It's been around for over 50 years. Now it's been redesigned and stuff, but it's really proven itself as a workhorse in many different environments, including adversarial environments. The U.S. produces a lot of them, so you get economies of scale that Canada wouldn't get with other equipment. And of course, because it's American, it's fully interoperable. So it means buying American, you can deploy with the Americans with no transaction costs on communication and the like. But if the government thinks we might be deploying less with the Americans and more with, for instance, the Europeans, then there might be an argument to be made. Maybe strategically there's better value in buying European. All that to say is that the Canadian Armed Forces currently lack this type of capability. The CH-146 Griffins that they're replacing, they were never ideal for the purpose for which they were procured. They don't have the lift capacity. They didn't prove themselves particularly useful in Afghanistan. So this is really also getting the Canadian Armed Forces and the Special Forces the types of equipment that they need to carry out the complex and difficult tasks that they have.
0: And so what are some of the other options or avenues you think that the military could go down in this front?
1: Well, like a lot of these things, it's not like there's a big free market and you can just pick something else. But in this particular case, there is actually a very good comparable piece of equipment that delivers the same effects in Europe. The NH90, which is a European consortium. What's not clear to me is what the cost would be, what the timelines on delivery or so would be. But the government might also be pausing the purchase because there's a lot more helicopters that need to be replaced. And so the 16 was sort of the minimum the government had to do. So there might also be consideration that perhaps the government wants to scale up this contract and get a better deal, either out of Lockheed Martin or a European manufacturer, and perhaps sort of run a new competition or whatever it might be.
0: Could the fact that it's a U.S. manufacturer have anything to do with this?
1: So, sure. I mean, Canada has very integrated supply chains with the United States. So not buying U.S. has ramifications for those suppliers and those supply chains. At the same time, buying European also may offer new opportunities for Canadian supply chains. But look, the government didn't want, I think, a CBC headline, why is the government spending lots of money with the Americans when we're obviously under considerable duress from the current administration. So it didn't want the bad news, but it also wanted to align, I think, all the major equipment purchases they're reviewing in light of how aligned they are with the defense investment strategy. Are they delivering the economic effects that the government is looking for? And are there better ways to deliver those effects? Are there better returns on investment for the Canadian taxpayer? And the government can't really be faulted for that, because if you're spending that much money overall on the military and military procurement, we need to make sure that we legitimate that with Canadians. So that means Canadians need to see the benefits of those investments. They need to see it in their communities, they see it in terms of jobs, they need to see it in terms of innovation. And so the government might be looking at, are there better ways to achieve those effects? But of course, the problem is, this is military equipment. It's the Canadian Armed Forces. It's the Royal Canadian Air Force. So we need to make sure that military and defense effects take priority over economic effects. And how the government reconciles those different priorities is not always obvious.
0: Well, we shall see how this unfolds. It's always good to talk to you, Christian. Thank you very much for the time.
1: It's my pleasure, Sarah. Thank you. Have a good afternoon.
0: You too. That's Christian Nieuwprecht, a professor at Royal Military College in Queen's University. He's also a senior fellow at the MacDonald Laurier Institute. We reached him in Berlin, Germany today. Stick around. Coming up on Radio West, our music columnist Dan Tate is on deck. That conversation coming up after our national news.
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4: I'm Salima Shivji. A third Army reservist arrested in a kidnapping case. Police say the victim was targeted for their cryptocurrency assets. Plus, Kyiv accuses Elon Musk's SpaceX company of limiting satellite services, hampering Ukrainian drones and air defenses. That's ahead on Your World Tonight at 6.
5: From CBC News, The World This Hour, I'm Kaz Boivin. Toronto police say three members of the Canadian Armed Forces are facing charges in a major criminal investigation. What began as a probe into a violent abduction in July has led to a total of seven suspects being arrested. Police say the alleged victim was handcuffed, assaulted by assailants hoping to rob them of their cryptocurrency assets. Chief Superintendent Joe Matthews says the case unfolded quickly.
6: What began as an abduction investigation became a firearms investigation, a drug investigation, and ultimately a much broader criminal investigation. While we are not currently seeking additional suspects, the investigation remains active.
5: Matthews says officers seized illicit drugs, firearms, and ammunition, including 2,500 rounds believed to have been stolen from the military. A Montreal man has been handed life in prison for killing his 9-year-old daughter in upstate New York. Sarah Levitt has more.
7: It's something I wouldn't wish upon any other parent.
8: Standing outside the Essex County Court in upstate New York, District Attorney Michael Langley says he's glad this chapter is closed. Earlier inside, the judge sentenced Luciano Fratellini to life in prison without the chance of parole for 25 years for the killing of his 9-year-old daughter, Melina. It happened in July 2025 during a road trip. Fratellini claimed Melina had been kidnapped. Police found her body in a swamp. A coroner's report found she had drowned.
7: I believe the jury, after listening to all the evidence, saw his version of events as a story, that it wasn't true.